0: to end the war and begin negotiations for a long-term solution. What does this mean for the United States? What does it mean for Israel? I spoke to Rabbi Pesach Wilicki, who is with Israel 365 Action in Israel, about this. And he said this deal is almost like another deal that Trump negotiated, but it's not turned out well there in Israel.
1: This deal has a very significant similarity to Trump's 20-point Gaza plan. And I'll bring you back all those months to when that was announced, and there was all this optimism, and this is wonderful, and Hamas is going to be dismantled and removed and disarmed, and the people of Gaza are going to, there's going to be this reconstruction plan of the new Gaza, and it's going to be peaceful, and it's going to be prosperous. Trump said that he had 13 different countries that all wanted to participate in the disarming of Hamas and the international stabilization force that would provide security there and peace with Israel. And almost none of that has been implemented for a very simple reason. The biggest, most difficult question, the question that matters most that Gaza plan was supposed to respond to, was how are we going to dismantle Hamas? How are we going to demilitarize the Gaza Strip? How are we going to disarm this terrorist organization so that they can no longer control that population and be a threat? And that question was the precondition to everything else in that plan. But if you read the Gaza 20-point plan, it does not explain whatsoever how that is supposed to be done. It leaves it deliberately vague. And I say deliberately because I think that we have a pattern here in how Trump's people, and I think about Witkoff and Kushner, maybe they're the drivers here because they were the drivers behind that deal as well, about how they come to agreements. They look at the thorny issues and they say, well, the most difficult issues we can't agree upon now, but let's not let that stand in the way of making a deal. So let's push that on to a later phase and let's find the, what are the things that we can agree on? And can we have a framework agreement to agree to continue speaking and provide a few confidence building measures at the outset that can make that happen? But what that does, that might work in real estate in New York where these guys are from. But when you're talking about these terrorist organizations and terrorist regimes, you can't take the main issue and put it for a later phase, because that later phase, as we saw in Gaza, that later phase may never come. And I think that that's what we have here. And one of the things we know is, as I mentioned, that the whole issue of the enriched uranium and the nuclear issue is supposed to be negotiated over the course of some 60 days after this deal goes into effect. That's the whole big issue. That's the equivalent of the disarming of Hamas in Gaza. There's no definition given to that. There's very little chance that the Iranians and the Americans are going to come to some agreement about how that's to be handled. And we know what's going to happen. It'll be just like Gaza. Once the deal is up and running and everyone says that we have a deal, they're going to be very loath to go back to fighting if this negotiation isn't working out. And you can't just walk away from that, John. This is a very dangerous deal. We're in danger of leaving the Iranian regime in power. And I think that their strategy worked. They knew that they were no match for the American military. And they probably made a calculation early on that all they need to do is make this as painful as possible for President Trump in terms of domestic politics, in terms of international affairs, spike in oil prices, and that if they manage to do that, they could get him to stop the war and stop short of achieving all of those lofty goals that he stated on February 28th. They closed the Strait of Hormuz. They prolonged things as much as they could. As soon as negotiations started, they just went into delay mode because they knew that the longer this goes on, the less patience the American people will have. And their strategy seems to have worked.
0: 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That's the Middle East Report. 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I'm John Riley. 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

0: Exploring the Word. We are heard live 5 days a week, Monday through Friday, and that's a Bible teaching show. And I have a great privilege whenever attorney Abe Hamilton asks me to sit in for him, like today. We try to bring guests that we know will inspire you, incredible stories of what God has done in the lives of great people, and today is just one of those days. I'll introduce a very special friend in just a moment, but in that intro, you might have heard Abe Hamilton say that we are Christ's ambassadors. Do you know that's really true? In 2 Corinthians 5, verse 20, God's word says this, in 2 Corinthians 5:20, we are therefore Christ's ambassadors, as though God were making his appeal through us. We implore you on Christ's behalf, be reconciled to God. I love how the old King James renders that. It says, we beseech you in Christ's stead. In other words, if Jesus were here, he would say exactly what I'm saying to you, that God loves you, you can know God personally, and Christ Jesus gave his life that we could be forgiven. And so we're going to talk about this and how you, yes, you, dear friend, you can be an ambassador for Jesus. You can be a witness for Christ. I love this subject, and I'll say this, then I will bring our guest on. When I was 21, and I was a college student, and I got saved. Right away, I was concerned for my buddies at college, because as far as I knew, none of them knew the Lord, and that was pretty much true. And I was very shy. I felt very inadequate, but I had to do my best to try and get my friends to respond to the gospel. And little did I know that would be God's call on my life. And to this day, now more than 35 years later, I really still have one driving priority in my life, that people hear the gospel and be saved. And that's the heartbeat also of my guest, Barry McGuire. We've worked together and had him on the radio a number of times. He has become a close personal friend. He, more than anybody I know, I mean, he's like a living Billy Graham in that this man lives and breathes to see people get saved. And when it comes to sharing the gospel, and I don't say this lightly, but he's an expert. I mean, he really is. And he's trained more people in evangelism. He's influenced so many, myself included. He's with us now to talk about the gospel and how God can use our lives to share it. It's Barry McGuire. Welcome to the show, Barry.
1: Thank you, Alex. And I had to laugh because I'm an introvert. I get a kick out of it. I can't share my faith because I don't have the personality. Like he said, go to the road, all you who have an outgoing personality. Of course, he didn't say that. I was an introvert. I hid behind my wife, literally, in situations where I didn't know people, and I waited. She's never known a stranger. You know, Karen.
0: Sure.
1: And once she would start the conversation, I'd pop out and say, I'm her husband, you know? And it was the same thing for me. I felt compelled to share my faith, and it forced me to start talking to people. Even my business didn't do that. It was sharing my faith that forced me, compelled me to start speaking, because I knew that's what God wanted me to do. And it was forced to begin with. Now it's just the joy, the most fun you and I both have is talking to people about Jesus. So after a while, it gets a whole lot easier. But even if you're an introvert, folks, that's not an excuse. And the scripture that comes to mind is that we've been justified to God.
0: Romans 5:1. Justified by faith, we have peace with God.
1: Well, I think about what's the great verse? I had it. It's the one we've been justified to God through Jesus Christ and called to the ministry of. It's not the word justification. What is the word?
0: Reconciliation.
1: Reconciliation. Yeah, we're reconcilers. That's what we're called to do. Number one, in fact, that's what the entirety of our life is about. After we're saved, is to be reconciled. To reconcile people to God through the ministry and to our understanding of Jesus Christ.
0: Amen.
1: What a joy.
0: What a joy. And, you know, folks, in all sincerity, when Barry says he was an introvert, I really relate. I mean, I have been very introverted, but what brought me out of my shell for God's glory, I just knew the guys, my college friends and all that, they needed Jesus, and I felt like I might be in a position to share Jesus

0: and I couldn't stay silent. Do you relate to that, Barry?
1: Exactly. Nothing else. My own business left me as an introvert. But when I saw people lost, and I knew they're probably going to stay lost unless I say something, there may not be anybody in their life. And that's true today. Mm-hmm. There's so few of us that are sharing our faith, and we're surrounded by people who are lost. Like 90% of the people around us every day are lost, and they're going to stay lost unless we tell them God loves them, and they're not going to church. Their only hope is us.
0: Indeed. So you mentioned your business, and I want to talk about that because you and your wife, Karen, have done such a great job at living for the Lord and committing your work to Christ. And folks, we're talking with Barry McGuire, and I'm a car guy, have been since I was a little kid. You know, I would save up 99 cents so I could buy a Hot Wheel car. Well, McGuire's Car Wax, which is the most renowned name in car wax. I remember, Barry, down in rural North Carolina, I bought a 66 Ford for $250. And I went up to the hardware store and I bought a burgundy bottle of McGuire's Car Wax. I really did. I was 16 years old. If you would, tell people about the story of your family business. It's beautiful.
1: Well, I'm blessed. I'm not a first generation Christian. It actually goes back multiple generations on both sides of my family. My grandfather, Frank McGuire Jr., started McGuire's in 1901, loved the Lord. I actually have a book, I think I showed it to you, Alex, on deep theology that he's written on every page of it. You know, this is my grandfather, and I knew him as I was a youngster, and he prayed, and God led him into creating a polish, and he was not a chemist. He was selling furniture polish, and he couldn't find a polish that actually created a perfect finish on black lacquer furniture. So he prayed, God, can you help me with this? And he did. And he was in Evansville, Indiana, and over half of the horses' carriage manufacturers were in Indiana, the state of Indiana. They're all painted with black lacquer. And as God would lead it, without his permission, they started taking his furniture polish and putting it on their carriages. And it became a carriage of polish. And one thing led to another. And now I'm very proud of the fact that any car guy, if you ask them why is McGuire's car wax, McGuire's polish is so popular, what do they do that nobody else can do? They'll tell you they create a perfect finish on black paint. The very same passion that my granddad had in 1901, here in 2026, we are living in his legacy and doing exactly what he did then. So I've honored my granddad. I'm very proud of that. I can't wait to talk to him in heaven about it. But I've stayed true to the course that God put him on, and it served us pretty well in the area of ministry.
0: Amen. Amen. Well, listen, I want to get to evangelism, but I have to tell you this. My wife and I went to a car show Saturday a week ago. There was for charity, there was a car show in Greensboro, North Carolina. And we got there, and there was well over 100 cars there, muscle cars and some T-bucket hot rods and different things. And as we were walking around, everybody had two or three or four McGuire's products, and they were detailing their cars, you know, getting their cars perfect. And I thought, sure. I know that guy. I know that guy. Anyway, it's pretty cool.
1: It is amazing. We are the Car Guys Car Wax. I focused on Car Guys from the very beginning when that term wasn't even a term and retailers paid no attention to us. And now it's, fact of the matter is, if you're not a car guy, you're not even thinking about waxing your car today. Car guys consume about 85% of all the car wax. And that has been our focus through the years, to create a show car perfect paint finish. But God's been very good to us in that. Mm-hmm. But he'll take anything, folks. He'll take everything and use it as your pulpit. I mean, he's taking car. Go figure. I pedal car wax, and it's been my platform. On a global basis, to proclaim his name, to share him everywhere I go. And the more I've done that, the more he's blessed my business.
0: Amen.
1: The more I focus on realize I'm shining for Jesus. God doesn't necessarily care about shiny cars. He cares about getting people into heaven. When you use whatever's in placed in your hand to get people to Jesus and get them into heaven, then he'll bless whatever is in your hand. I don't care if you're an athlete or a lawyer or a plumber or a housewife, whatever you do, if you use your place, you're in your mission field right now, and if you use it every moment of every day to seize every opportunity to move everybody every day closer to Jesus. It sounds simple, and it is. It really is. And then you end up really kind of praying without ceasing, without even thinking about it, because you're just continually thinking about where everybody around you at any given time are in their walk with the Lord, and in most cases, they're lost. Mm-hmm. And again, folks, they're going to stay lost unless we speak up and we love them. We don't point out differences. We don't condemn them. We just love them. He said, they'll know you're my disciple by your love. And you said earlier, Barry, I don't train anybody. You don't have to be trained to love on people.
0: Well, amen. Amen. Well, you know, Matthew 6, verse 33 says, seek first the kingdom of God and his righteousness and all these other things to be added
1: everything
0: to you. That really praise is God. The priority, isn't it? For a born-again Christian, Jesus and walking with the Lord, representing the Lord, that's got to be the priority, isn't it?
1: It is the priority. It is the priority of life. If we just did what he told us to do, life becomes simple. Fortunately, I have been there for several decades. I don't say it with pride. I'm just saying it's proof that the scripture actually works. I did a podcast last week with Butch Wilmore. Barry's his first name. I like his name, but he goes by Butch Wilmore. And he was the astronaut that got trapped in space last year for 9 months. He went up for 12 days and he was up there for 9 months.
0: Goodness.
1: And he lives for the Lord, and I actually had a friend connect me with him, and so we spent a couple of days with each other last week, and we're immediately one. What he was saying, we're just soulmates. And on the podcast, we went through that a little bit, and I related to a conversation, really an interview I did with a lady in Fresno, California. The church had a lot of faith shares. I was interviewing them, and she's my age, very poor, had just gone through heart surgery, but was determined she wanted to come and talk to me on camera about faith sharing. And I finally said to her, I think I'm in the way. Could you just look at that camera and share your heart? Mm-hmm. She says, I'd be glad to. Yes, I'll do that. And she talked for about a half an hour. And as she talked, I wept, because this lady was saying exactly what I've experienced, and I've never told anybody because I don't want to brag, but I haven't had fear. I haven't had any anxiety. I haven't had depression. I haven't had any of that for years, because I just want to honor God. And when you honor God, if you seek ye first the kingdom of God, everything else works. So when you realize it's true.
0: Amen.
1: And I became bothered almost. Why is it that this lady in a decidedly different life than me in Fresno, California, was identical with me? Mm-hmm. Okay.
0: Yeah.
1: And then I'm talking to Butch Wilmore, and as he's talking about no fear and all joy and loving, and no matter what happens if he's trapped in space, it's God's in it, and it's a joyful Amen. Time, and God's using it. And
0: Barry, hold that thought. Forgive me. We got to pull out for a quick break. Hold that thought.
1: Okay.
0: Folks, Alex McFarland here. We're talking with our very special guest, Barry McGuire. The joy of the Lord can be yours. Stay tuned.
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3: My encouragement and challenge to every single listener is that you pray and ask the Lord the question, Lord, what do you want me to do? You know, that's the prayer that Paul prayed right after he received Christ and put his faith in the Lord on the road to Damascus. He asked the question, Lord, what do you want me to do? And as it relates to following and serving the Lord, that's a wise question to pray actually every single day. It's a good prayer and a question to ask the Lord every day. Lord, what do you want me to do? And as it relates to being involved in this important cause of standing for life and standing against the tragedy of abortion, the question and prayer is a wise one to pray, Lord, what do you want me to do? There are many that God would have them to become faithful intercessors who pray every day Lots of spiritual warfare happens around every pregnancy clinic, and lots of spiritual warfare happens around abortion clinics as well.
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4: If you believe that the Bible is inerrant, then you begin with the understanding that if there is a problem with our understanding of Scripture, the problem is in us, not in the text. If you start out with any other assumption about Scripture, then you're going to put yourself in the position where you're going to have to say, I believe this is where the Scripture is true. I believe this is where the Scripture is mixed with some error. I believe this is where the text is absolutely wrong. Inerrancy makes all the difference in the world. That's one of the hardest lessons evangelical Christians had to learn in the last half of the 20th century. It was a question as old as the Garden of Eden, with that question, hath God said? And that's where we're left today. If God has spoken, then he has given us an inerrant and infallible Scripture. If he hasn't spoken, we are in very big trouble.
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0: Welcome back to the American Family Radio Network. Alex McFarland here. Always a privilege to talk with Barry McGuire. And frankly, every time Barry and I talk, man, I just feel uplifted for days and days. And he really, you should be so fortunate, folks, as to get to be friends with Barry McGuire. He is, he and his wife both, are the personification of joy. Joy in the Lord. And listen, it doesn't mean everything's been perfect. In this world, things come along. But when you've got Jesus and you know his word, and folks, let me just say, you can absolutely depend on the promises of God's word. And we'll talk about that. But you can have joy at all times. Now, some days are good. Some days are hard. We have mountaintops. And if you're like the rest of us, folks, life will take you through some, probably some deep valleys. But when you know, I think about John 10:28, Jesus said that we are in his hands. And John 10:28, nothing can pluck us out of his hand. That realization, that confidence, there is joy in that. And my friend Barry McGuire, he is a joyful brother in the Lord. Barry, before the break, you were talking about a woman you had on your podcast, and you had just a great kinship and a great joy. Continue your story, if you would, brother.
1: You know, you don't need me. You've got you and I are so alike. I'm just repeating what you say. I'm affirming what you say with your life and with your ministry or your radio ministry. But this is a practical experience, quite frankly. A black lady grew up very poor, Fresno, California. I'm having her speak to camera, talking about her love for the Lord and how she shares her faith. And as she was sharing, I wept because she was saying what I feel to my core that I've never shared with people because I don't want to offend people where they think I'm a space cadet, but I don't have any fear. I never lose my joy. I trust I have joy every day. I have that. And she was expressing that same thing. And I thought, amen, how is this lady in a decidedly different environment than me speak exactly the same feelings, the innermost feelings I have of peace with God. And so I'm interviewing Butch Wilmore, the astronaut that was stuck in space for 9 months last year. He went up for 12 days and got stuck for 9 months. As he was talking about the peace, he started saying the same things. I thought, it is amazing the pureness. Would we just do what God tells us to do? And it's the very same thing. And it occurred to me that we try to get closer to God, and the closer we get to God, the closer we get to each other. You could be lost in space, or you could be the lady with no means to speak of, old age and a heart problem in Fresno, or you could Barry McGuire paddle self scarways. Decidedly different people, all having oneness in Christ, and all having this total peace and joy. John 15:11 says, when you bear fruit, my joy remain with you and your joy will remain full. You want to have joy every day? I discovered that in 1973. I'm 53 years into having joy every day, having no fear, never having a bad day. Bad things happen. I lost my 49-year-old. This is not academic for me, folks. I lost my 49-year-old daughter, the most precious person in the world to me, after my wife and a prolific face share. And I lost her at 49 years of age. I was in the hospital, and the doctors gave up on me. I was in ICU. They said, we can't save you. I had a joint venture partner. I found the next morning they're going to throw me out of my own business. I've seen it. I've faced the devil. I've faced trials. I'll match interview with the trials I've faced. Yeah. But I've never lost my joy. You know why?
0: Wow.
1: Because I live for him. Amen. I live for him. I live for his purpose. And we live for his purpose. Romans 8:28 says that. When you love me and live for my purpose, everything works for good. Right?
0: Amen.
1: Purpose. His purpose is to seek and save the lost. To love your neighbor as yourself. It's so simple, folks. And when that's the driving force of your life every day, it doesn't matter what happens. God uses it for good. And you always have joy. If you haven't gotten into this yet, you're missing the fun of being a Christian. It's incredible.
0: Barry, let me ask you this, because no doubt many people listening would say, I want that. Man, that joy, that confidence, that unshakable trust, I sure wish I had that in my life. So I've got a couple of questions, one of which is this. For the Christian listening, Barry, that they say, I want that confidence that Barry and Karen McGuire have. How do they move to that place, Barry?
1: That's what started us sharing our faith, quite frankly. 1973, our two little girls were dedicated to the church, to the Lord. We're giving sacrificially of our time, our money, everything. And we had no joy. We were dry. We were actually nipping each other. And Karen and I started talking about it. I said, there's something wrong here. So we started praying specifically for joy. We prayed, God, give us joy. That was the focus of our prayers. And we ended up going to a luncheon. It was the 50th anniversary of our church. And the speaker was a guy named Herb Ellingwood. He was the legal affairs secretary. I give my age away now, 1973. He was the legal affairs secretary for Governor Reagan. And I was sat right beside him at the speaker's table, okay, at the head table. And for an hour, I mean, God did this. I didn't even have any responsibilities that day. And the pastor put me right beside him. And for an hour straight, he didn't eat his food. He didn't talk to anybody else. He didn't talk about Governor Reagan, Ronald Reagan. He just talked about one story after another about how much fun he was having sharing his faith. And I walked away from that encounter in tears. I said, that's the joy I want. There may be some people saying that today, as you just said, that's the joy I want. And we talked and we said, okay, we're going to start doing it today. And we ended up coming up with this term, move everybody every day closer to Jesus. Not just one a day. everybody, but the world around us is lost. You just start loving on everybody. And you know what? When you do that, he blesses everything else. We end up being the number one selling car wax because I'm smart, because I'm a great marketer. Oh, are you kidding me? I could not have possibly done that. I didn't have a clue what I was doing. I said, God, I'm going to trust you with my whole heart because I don't have any intelligence. But in the process, when you make that, he says, you know, when they asked him, what's the most important thing to do? He said the same thing he says in Romans 8:28. He says, which is the most important commandment? Love me with all your heart, mind, and soul. And the second is likened unto it, the same. If you love me, you'll love your neighbor as yourself. Mm-hmm. That's everybody around us, folks, everybody you're with every day. And if you love them as you love yourself, you're as concerned for their salvation as you are your own. And that changes everything in your life, your language, your what you look at, what you laugh at, everything you want to do, everything you do, you want to bring glory to God. You want them to see Jesus through you. And when you do that, his joy comes in and you have joy even in the worst of your moments. You know, God's there. He's in it. And yes, it's God's promise. It's so simple. And yet it's the one thing you don't want to do. It's the one thing Satan doesn't want you to do. And he puts fear in you. That's his number one tool against you. He puts fear. You always can't do it. All these a million reasons why you can't share your faith. We have a place on our website, most frequent excuses.
0: Very good.
1: I'm not good. I don't know. I haven't been trained. And we blow him out of the water. He just said, go and love on people. That's all you have. Folks, it's so simple. It's so simple. Changes everything.
0: The voice you're hearing, folks, is Barry McGuire and two websites. 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IgniteAmerica.com. And then seekinggod.org, seekinggod.org, and people will hear the gospel. I'm going to talk more about those, but while we're at this point, I want to ask you, and thank you for the practical wisdom and your own journey with the Lord, Barry. How, as a Christian, how can a person hear the Holy Spirit more consistently?
1: I'm going to knee-jerk back to the, you know, forgive me, but it's true. When you just live for him, when you do one thing, he's only asked us to do one thing, love on the people around us. And when we do that, we come close to him and he speaks through us. Mm-hmm. Let me give you the idea. This is how it works. Every day, I've been doing it for 50 years, never fails. I love on people. I loved on a waitress last night. She was cantankerous, and I just started joking with her. I got her laughing, you know. And all of a sudden, we're having a good time. And all of a sudden, finally, it came the time, is there something I could pray for you about? And she opened up, and she shared, and we prayed. At the end, she gave me a hug, and I gave her our Seeking God card. We have these cards at seekinggod.org. You carry them. You can get them from us free of charge. And I gave that to her, and I walked away not just having moved her closer to God, but giving her a pathway to actually praying the sinner's prayer. It's just so easy when you, very specifically, let me give you a critical verse. You love on somebody, you love on everybody. They everybody's starving for love, so they will open up. When you mention God while you're loving them in a non-offensive way, you might say something like, well, that must break God's heart. Or boy, God saved your bacon on that one. That doesn't offend them, but lets them know you're a Christian. Once they know that, do you know the world is seeking God right now? The entire world.
0: Yes.
1: Everybody wants to know where God is, and they don't know who to ask. And all of a sudden, here's this nice person I just met in the line at Starbucks, and they know God, and they will open up, folks. I'll guarantee you, within 5 minutes, they'll open up and they'll tell you something that reveals where they are. Oh, God couldn't possibly love me, whatever he says. You don't have to prepare for an answer. This is the best part. You don't have to prepare because the Holy Spirit gives you the words to say. This is supernatural. This is where the supernatural, you want to come close for the Holy Spirit? Trust him on this. Luke 12:12 says the Holy Spirit, Luke 12:12, look it up. The Holy Spirit will give you the words to say. And when they ask and they reveal something, he'll give you the words to say. He'll give you a scripture you haven't heard in years, and you're quoting it verbatim. And at that moment, folks, at that moment, you realize God has you exactly right where he wants you, right at that moment. And he's orchestrated that conversation. He's put that conversation together, wherever it might be. It could be on the street, wherever. And he's giving you the words to say, and the person in front of you is changing in front of your eyes. That's intimacy. That's intimacy with God. And you can have that multiple times every day. It's there for the offing. And when you do that, he takes everything else in your life and makes it work for good. Wow.
0: He really does.
1: That's what Christian's all about.
0: You mentioned Luke 12:12. I'm going to read it. Jesus says, "For the Holy Spirit will teach you in that very hour what you ought to say." I've experienced that. That's a true promise of God, isn't it?
1: Powerful. And when you know God's speaking, I mean, I've been a car wax, folks. I'm not an academic. I'm a terrible student. I'm not a pastor. I'm talking from real life. I'm just a layman that I'm in my 80s. And I say, I brag about nothing except that the scriptures actually work.
0: Amen.
1: They work. I live them through the worst of circumstances. And he's given me joy all the way through, because when I'm in the hospital dying and they gave up on me, I didn't know if I was going to die or not. I said, God, if I'm going to die, I'm going to die trying to lead as many people to you as I possibly can. It became a game for me. And I began looking for who's the next person to come through that door. And when I got out of the hospital, I counted 23 different doctors and nurses that I'd minister to, not to count all my friends, because they don't expect you to be laughing and having joy when you're dying. They don't expect that.
0: That is really true. That is really true. And, in the passing of my dad, we were able to share the gospel with several people at the hospital. And, literally, my wife, my mother, my sister, and I, we were in a hospital room. My dad, his body was on the bed. He had just passed away. And, of course, we were sad, but my dad was a born-again Christian. I know we'll see him again. And a couple of the, staff at the hospital came in to console us. And but we had joy because we knew he was with the Lord. But I got to say this about witnessing to people, that folks, don't be afraid, don't be apprehensive, and I'll tell you why. For one thing, God has called us to do this. He's promised to be with us, like Luke 12:12. He's promised to give us the words we need. But here's the reality I've found, Barry, and I'd love for you to speak to it. While we're talking about sharing Jesus with somebody, the people we meet probably have been in their heart seeking God and waiting on somebody to talk to them. I've had this many times when I would try to steer the conversation towards Jesus. People would say, "Do you know, I've just been thinking about this. I've in my heart, I've said, God, how do I find you?" And so, folks, you and I are sharing, but people all around us are seeking.
1: Everybody is. We've been sharing our faith. Karen and I have been sharing our faith every day since 1973. Okay. So it's 53 years. It's always been easier than people thought, because when I first started, I was stressing and I had to have the right words. I get the points down. Finally, just stopped all that and just started loving on people. It changed everything. Yes. But we've been doing that all these years. It's always been easy. But I got to tell you, I think I'd almost put it to when Charlie Kirk was killed. It shook the world.
0: Hold that thought. Folks, when we come back, we're going to talk about our mutual friend, Charlie Kirk, and what God is doing even in the aftermath of that tragedy. Barry McGuire, our very special guest on AFR tonight. Stay tuned. We're back after this.
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2: Welcome back to the program. Alex McFarland here. We're going to resume our conversation with Barry McGuire in just a moment. But if you happen to be hearing this, today is June 19th. Tomorrow is June 20th. If you are in the Mid-Atlantic region, tomorrow night, June 20th, we will be in North Myrtle Beach. This is part of our Revive U.S. tour. We're all over the country. Next month, I'll be in Texas. But June 20th, which if you happen to be near North Myrtle Beach, very well known, the Greg Rolls Legacy Theater. We have rented this venue many times. We've had a lot of great speakers there, and we've got a number of events. But tomorrow night, 7 p.m., it's a free event. It's open. The public is invited. We've got Forever Forgiven, a fantastic praise band. We've got some custom videos that we are going to show that have never been shown anywhere about the spiritual needs of our nation. Then I'll be giving a message, but there will be open mic Q&A. And so we would love for you to come. The website is just alexmcfarland.com, alexmcfarland.com. And our very special guest, Barry McGuire, two websites. Take note if you would, and you will be inspired. You'll be motivated. You'll want to get out there and be a world changer, just like Barry McGuire is. But igniteamerica.com and then seekinggod.org, which incidentally, if you're trying to witness to somebody, and share Jesus, just refer them to the website, seekinggod.org. Barry, I always like to say to people, this is a little tagline we use, but I'll say, you know, Jesus is as close by as a prayer. Just if you're not even sure, just say, Lord Jesus, reveal yourself to me. And I've found out people, almost universally, people are interested in Jesus, really, aren't they?
3: Absolutely. I mentioned before the break, I think Charlie Kirk, as tragic as it was, it impacted the whole world.
2: Yeah.
3: And the most godless now are interested in God. They're wondering what's going on. Mm-hmm. They just and those that seem to be the farthest from God need Him the most. Mm-hmm. And Karen and I, we run to the people that are the ones, you know, those that are hurting the world most, hurt people the most. And I run to people, I love wandering to people that don't look like me. And they think I'm an old white guy oppressor, you know. I start loving on them. They don't know what to do with me. But yes, everybody, you can just presume that everybody around you is looking for God. And I don't care if they just been protesting line and shouting whatever on an individual basis. They just want to know where God is. Where is He? What makes sense? And we have the answer. We carry this precious gift around in the clay pots of our ordinary lives. That's in the book, The Message. I love that. Right? But we have this great opportunity right now. We have the answer, and it's so simple.
2: Amen. You know? Let me encourage everybody. For one thing, be willing to make time when these gospel opportunities come right in front of you. And I'll give an example in just a moment. But in your car, folks, get some gospel booklets or some. You know, the Billy Graham Ministry has a little booklet called Peace with God. And they'll send you some of these for free. We've given them out in tons of places. Barry has a card on seekinggod.org, a little kind of a business card size thing, don't you, Barry?
3: Right, and it's available free of charge. Just go to our website, igniteamerica.com, and we'll send you a pack of these cards. They don't promote our ministry. You can't give us money. You don't have to tell us who you are when you opt. There is no opt-in. There is no passwords. It's just immediate ministry to those you hand this card out to that will lead them to Jesus Christ so effortlessly. Mm-hmm. It's so much fun. So rather than leaving people in the lurch, you have these conversations several times a day and you walk away. Rather than leaving them in the lurch, you whet their appetite. Then you give them this card, seekinggod.org. And quite frankly, folks, a number of you don't know the Lord yet. Mm-hmm. And I would encourage you right now, go to seekinggod.org. And it'll give you all the scriptural pathway and say how much God loves you as much as he's ever loved any. He's never loved anybody more than you. He's never left you. He knows your every thought. He knows what you're going to say before you say it. And he still loves you. He has this one desire to spend eternity with him. Wow. Can you believe that? I mean, it's incredible.
2: Amen. It is. And Barry, I know you would agree. The most precious thing in your life will be your relationship with Jesus. Folks, if you're listening, you think, you know, what are these guys for real? Well, Jesus is for real. And I will tell you, more than money, more than achievements, more than anything you've ever, you know, quested after, to know that the Lord Jesus, he loves you. He will never betray you. He is the friend who sticks closer than a brother. For me, I've been a believer about 36 years. And Barry, since 1973, the most precious, most cherished, most wonderful thing you'll ever experience is your relationship with Jesus Christ. And like we say, he's as close by as a prayer.
3: I would go even further. It is the relationship with God, but the fulfillment, the joy comes when we share our faith.
2: Amen.
3: And you might think that he wants to share faith to win the loss. That's secondary, folks. It's actually secondary. His first reason is to reach you, to ignite you, to fill you with joy. If you go to Isaiah 43:10, this powerful message, it's the only place in the entire Bible where he says why. He tells you from Genesis to Revelation, he tells you to go proclaim the good news. But in Isaiah 43:10, listen to what he says. Thus saith the Lord, I appoint you as my witness so that you will believe. What? So that you will believe. Because in the sharing of your faith, the Holy Spirit is using you and speaking through you, and you have intimacy with God, and that ignites your life. In fact, I wrote a book. You might find it. You go on Amazon, and it's entitled Ignite Your Life. It's an Amazon bestseller, and it tells 50 years of doing this, and it's blessed my life. It's not really about my life. It's about how my life responded to the promise God gives us that when we live for him, he'll make everything in our lives work together for good, and that will ignite your life. If you Amen. Go to Amazon, go look at reviews. You got hundreds of, they're all 5-star reviews, and they all say, I never shared my faith before ever, and now I'm sharing my faith every day, and I'm having a ball. I'm having the time of my life doing it. You're missing out, folks. This is what being a Christian is all about.
2: You know, I'm going to read that. This is so powerful. We mentioned Luke 12:12, and I would encourage you to ponder on that verse, but this is Isaiah 43:10 that Barry referenced, and God's word says this, you are my witnesses, says the Lord, and my servant whom I have chosen, that you may know and believe me, and understand that I am he. Before me there was no God formed, nor shall there be after me. You know, Barry, there's so much in here. I have to tell you, I've never heard this before right now, that we are his witnesses, that we may believe. That's powerful.
3: Notice it doesn't say so that you'll believe more. It says, this is how you believe. This is it. This is how you believe. I point you so you will understand and know that I am God. Folks, if you're not doing this, you're missing out on the joy, the relationship, the intimacy with Jesus Christ and having his Holy Spirit speaking through you. This is what life's all about.
2: Indeed. Hey, I've got to tell you this. I want you to comment on it. Just shortly after COVID, so we're talking, you know, about 4 or 5 years ago, but Lifeway did a study of 20 to people that were roughly early 20s to late 30s of people that had no church background whatsoever. And they said 86% said, I would strongly consider going to church if somebody invited me.
3: Now, let just me say invited.
2: This. Yeah. Yes. 86% of people with no church background, quote, wow, they would strongly consider going to a church service if somebody invited them. Now, that's almost 9 out of 10. I'll take those odds.
3: Absolutely. But we should not knee jerk and say, well, I'll share my faith by inviting somebody to church. No, no. You minister to them immediately. You can't expect somebody's 30-minute sermon to get saved. Your job is to lead them, move them closer to Jesus. So when they get to church, they're ready for whatever your pastor has to say to them. And by the way, let me just object. Gen Zers, I think Gen Zers are the only hope for America globally. They're so open to truth. They're looking for truth. God is the truth. Jesus, when they understand that he's the truth, and they can actually have a relationship with truth, with the holy God, and they can have purpose in it. They want purpose. They want to make a difference. They're tired of the hypocrisy and the empty sermons and the failings. They're tired of all that. They want truth. And this is truth. This is bone solid truth. And when they realize that they can actually be used, have purpose every day sharing their faith, it ignites them. It really does. So the Gen Zers, man, I'm having a blast as an 83-year-old guy talking to Gen Zers. And they're more receptive than older folk because they want to make a difference. They're primed and ready for action. And I think they're the great hope for America.
2: Indeed. They really are. They're spiritually hungry. God is moving. Hey, I got to tell you something. So there's a gas station near our house where I go in to get gas quite a bit. And the man that runs this convenience store is originally from India. He was a Hindu, but he was not really devout. But he had, you know, the red dot on his forehead. So about 2 months ago, he asked me, he said, what do you do? He said, I see you come and go and you'll be gone a week or two weeks. And I told him that I, you know, was a Christian speaker. And so we're talking about that. And I could tell that he was interested. So I gave him a little gospel booklet. And every time I would go in there, I would try to share more. Well, 1 week ago, my wife and I went on a Saturday night. And it was probably about 8:30 or quarter of nine. And I just felt led. And I knew in my heart this was his day. And we went in there. There's like nobody there much. And I said, hey, you know, let's resume our conversation. Well, I asked permission because he was in his workplace, you know, this. But I said, can we talk about the gospel? Well, he prayed to accept Christ right there in his store. It was fantastic. And we shared some things with him, and I gave him a Bible. So I went back just a couple of days ago, and he was so full of joy, gave me a hug. The red dot is gone, and he's growing in the Lord. 22 Praise years old. To be, Praise I thought he was older than that. And I thought about you, Barry, because I thought Barry McGuire would try to lead this guy to Christ, and he came to the Lord.
3: Oh man. And what has that done for your life? What has that done to you personally? Knowing that God used you.
2: It gives me joy. And I give God the glory.
3: Absolutely. This Amen. Is what I mean, you know, I figured out 50 years ago when I get to heaven, it's not gonna matter how many bottles of car wax I sold. That is not gonna be an issue when I get to heaven. I work long and hard. I worked 12-hour days for 30 years. Yeah, I did that. But I knew even when I was doing that was temporary. It was all going to go away. I love cars. I'm a car guy. I'm a beach guy. I'm at the beach right now. I have all the normal passions, but I know all of it's going to go away in a moment and perhaps sooner than we can even imagine. And then we're in glory. And the only thing that's going to matter, folks, if you're a Christian, the only thing that's going to matter when we're in heaven is how many people are in heaven because of our influence.
2: Yes. Amen.
3: Think about it. How many people are there? And Paul said to the Thessalonians, what would be my glory? What would be my reward, my crown, when I see Jesus face to face? And then he turns to his people and he says, it's you. Those of you I've led to the Lord will be my glory, my reward, Amen. My crown. heaven for eternity. Whoa. If you haven't done it yet, you got plenty of time left. You can get a lot of people in heaven. We're running out of time. We just say, let's get as many people in heaven as we possibly can before we run out of time. And it's like the gun lap, and when the athletes are running that last lap of the race and the gun goes off, and the camera goes into the front runners, and you can see the sinews, the muscles, the strain, everything they can to win the gold. Folks, that's where we need to be. If you're a Christian, that's where we need to be, to do everything we can.
2: Amen.
3: To get everybody possible into heaven before that trumpet sounds.
2: Thank you, Barry McGuire. God bless you. Man, what an inspiration you are to so many, myself included. IgniteAmerica.com, SeekingGod.org is the website. And by the way, folks, let me just say this in closing. If you want to make sure that you have Jesus in your life, pray today. Jesus is listening. Jesus is calling you. It's no accident you've heard this radio show. And John 6:37, Christ said, "The one who comes to me, I will in no way reject." Remember, Jesus is as close by as a prayer. God bless you. Thanks for listening. And tell somebody about Christ.
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9: This is the Middle East Report, your connection to truthful reporting on Israel and the Middle East. I'm John Riley. The United States and Iran have come to some sort of understanding to end the war and to seek a long-term solution to what's going on there in the Middle East. One shocking part of this agreement is that Israel was not even consulted in the negotiations between the United States and Iran, and yet this agreement calls for Israel to retreat from attacking Hezbollah. Hezbollah is a terrorist organization that is an arm of Iran at the doorsteps in the northern parts of Israel. I spoke to Pesach Walicki, who is the head of Israel 365 Action in Israel.
10: President Trump put out a Truth Social post when he first said that we've come to an agreement. He mentioned a list of countries that he had spoken to who all approve of the deal. And in that list, he included Israel. And I found that very puzzling at the time. I didn't know it was in the deal yet, but I was like, Israel approved the deal? And sure enough, shortly thereafter, Prime Minister Netanyahu's office issued his official reaction. And the first line of that reaction was that Israel is not a party to this deal. It was a very polite pushback, because he then went on to thank President Trump for all the hard work he's doing preventing Iran from getting a nuclear weapon. But he wanted to make it very clear to the world that Israel is not a party to this deal. Israel does not see itself as bound by this deal. And in Israel, the consensus in Israel since this deal was announced is that we must not feel ourselves bound by it. We need to defend our northern communities. We need to defend ourselves against Hezbollah. We need to deal with this jihadist, genocidal scourge that has been attacking our people and killing our people for decades. We have them on the ropes. This is the time to drive towards victory. Yes, there is some tension right now between the United States and Israel. John, Israel is also stronger and more independent than it's ever been before. And if we have to go it alone, we will. I don't believe this deal is going to go anywhere, you know, reach the next phase. Because the way they've set it up is that, you know, similar to the Gaza 20-point reconstruction plan, where the main sticking point, the most difficult issue there, which was the disarming of Hamas, was deliberately left very vague. Doesn't say in that deal who's supposed to do it or how it's supposed to happen. It just says it'll happen. And sure enough, all the other big dreams of reconstructing Gaza and having a new government there and having peaceful coexistence and prosperity and all of the wonderful PowerPoint presentations that Jared Kushner showed everyone months ago, none of that is happening. Not a stitch of it. The Board of Peace, all of it. None of it is happening because Hamas is still there and no one's disarmed them and there's no real plan to disarm them. Because that's what happens when you take the most important issue and you kick it down the road because you want to make a deal and it's such a contentious issue, so you leave it out. You understand what they did here. They don't want to talk about the most difficult issue because then you won't have a deal. In this case, with Iran, the most difficult issue was what to do with the uranium and what to do about the nuclear issue. So what did they say? Well, we'll talk about that down the road. We'll talk about that in the next phase of this deal. Well, that's the most important and most contentious issue. There's no way they're going to come to an agreement on that. If the Iranians haven't given in until now under immense military pressure, why will they give in after they've been given sanctions relief, after they've been allowed to sell their oil for a few weeks and started replenishing their funds? As far as they're concerned, the way they see this war is not that they lost. They don't define winning and losing by amount of damage the way we do. To them, they were attacked by a far more formidable foe who said that he would destroy their regime, and they withstood that pressure. They were resilient, and now President Trump has backed off. They see themselves as the victors here, and there's no incentive whatsoever on their part to back off of their positions. And they've been adamant that they're not going to give in on the nuclear issue.
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14: Yes, it is. Fire Away Friday. We always look forward to Friday. Different reasons, yeah. The weekend's coming. But one of the reasons is we get to talk to a lot of listeners. So make that call with your question. 888-589-8840. And we got lines that are open and people are already calling. But Alex, before we go any further, I just want to give a shout.

0: And listen, I really believe God is working in the next, this generation that's come up, we call them, you know, Z, and the next generation. I don't know if they got a name yet or not, but whatever it is, I believe God's working, Alex, and I'm excited about what God is doing.
1: Well, amen. God is at work, and this is very exciting. And you remember how Ecclesiastes 12 says, remember your Creator in the days of thy youth. Bert, isn't it a blessing to see a young person, whether it be, you know, middle school or high school, but a young person respond to Jesus, build their life on God and His Word. And like you say, these young people singing, using their talents for God's glory. A few things are as gratifying as that.
0: I agree with you. And I'm telling you, may God continue to work and use them. And we're praying that God would just use all your youth camps this summer to Amen. Train up this generation and pastors and youth ministers. Listen, when you're preaching, share the truth of God's Word in a way that they understand. Don't. You know, make it soft, don't make it easy, but share what it means to be a follower of Jesus Christ. And I think this generation will latch on to it and say, hey, this is for me, and Amen. Ready to follow Christ. Well, Alex, I know we got callers, man. They've called in early today. Are you ready to go to the phone lines?
1: Yes, this is Fire Away Friday. The number, if you have a Bible question, it's 888-589-8840, 888-589-8840, and we're going to just take as many Bible questions as we can all afternoon long. We're going to go to Kansas right now. Ruth in Kansas. Ruth, that's a good Bible name. Welcome to the program.
2: Thank you very much. And I want to tell Alex, I enjoyed him this morning when he was on Trivia Friday.
1: Well, that might have been Bird, actually.
0: Yeah, that's the wrong guy. I was on Trivia Friday.
2: I'm sorry. I know that.
0: Listen, I'm so much younger than my age. You could mistake that. No.
2: That's what it is.
0: Hey, everybody in the studio is laughing and mocking me, Ruth. But thank you for coming. Well, I enjoy being on Trivia Friday when they ask me.
2: I knew several of the questions, but I just didn't call in. But today, my question is, I'm studying the Psalms, and I'm having trouble trying to get things together in my head and knowing the different authors and who's saying what. What do I do?
0: Alex, do some of the Bible have above right before you start reading where they came from?
1: Yeah, Psalms. I love really the hymn book of the Old Testament, if you will. The word Psalm, Psalms. When I was a kid, I didn't know if it was palms, but it's Psalms. It was a book of worship. Now, most of the Psalms were written by David. Some you'll see like Asaph, and the different if it's an author other than King David, you know, it'll generally say that, you know, there's to the chief musician on an instrument of Gath, a psalm of the sons of Korah. That's Psalm 84. But Bert, I think one of the keys is to understand the purpose, the Psalms. I think the fundamental purpose is worship, really. And then many Psalms talk about the attributes of God. And then some Psalms are specific really to Israel about their comings and goings and the promises of God. I do think in every single one of the Psalms, there's meat and substance for the heart of a believer, don't you?
0: I really do. And remember, Paul said to the Ephesians and Colossians that they're to speak to one another when they come together with spiritual songs, and one of Psalms. And some of the greatest music, I remember it the first time, and it was a college choir, Christian college, singing some of the Psalms, you know, just straight mm-hmm. out of the scriptures. And I said, wow. And I can imagine how this was used with

0: the Hebrews as they would sing these songs in their language, but it's powerful. So, Ruth, I think you can look at it and see. Now, God's the ultimate author, but when you see and pinpoint it's a Psalm of David or one of his choir directors of one, it may be unnamed. It still speaks to our hearts, and it's a heart of worship.
1: And let me just say this, and Ruth, thanks for calling. Few songs have ever been written as good an application of the Psalms as the song Thy Word by Amy Grant many years ago. The whole song is based on Psalm 119, verse 105. Thy word is a lamp unto my feet and a light to my path. And there's other verses just lifted straight out of there. But maybe I'm sure you haven't heard it in a long time, folks. Go back and listen to Thy Word by Amy Grant, and you'll hear much of Psalm 119 put to music.
0: Amen.
1: Let's go to Louisiana and Jan. Jan in Louisiana, welcome to Exploring the Word.
2: Thank you so much for taking my call. I so appreciate you, and I am so blessed by American Family Association and all the ministries through it, and including Exploring the Word, and I pray for y'all every day. And
0: Amen. Thank you.
2: Well, thank you. Thank you so much. God bless you. Can you please explain to me Calvinism, and is it biblical? And I'll hang up and listen. Thank you so much.
0: Alex, let me give you a short answer. And Alex and I work better. I give a short and he fills it in. But listen, the sovereignty of God is real. The knowledge of God is real, Jan. But in no way does it keep from man being accountable and responsible. And Dr. Adrian Rogers saw double election, as sometimes it is called, would be fatalism and not biblical predestination. Alex, take it away from there.
1: Yeah, God bless you. And let me say this. In the aftermath of the Protestant Reformation, 500 years ago, actually, it's October 31, 1517, most point to that as the start date. As the gospel was rediscovered throughout Europe, really beginning with Martin Luther in Germany, and then, you know, people like John Knox in Scotland and Menno Simons in the Netherlands, and yes, John Calvin in Geneva, Switzerland. All right, the gospel was rediscovered. We put our faith in Jesus. But then men, well-intentioned, but with varying degrees of accuracy, they begin to try to systematize. You know, how do we understand the role of God's Holy Spirit in salvation? And Luther wrote a pamphlet called On the Bondage of the Will. Now, we have fallen into sin. Does that mean that we can't make any moral decisions? And so one of the doctrines of Calvinism is the doctrine of total depravity, meaning that we couldn't choose Jesus because we're so fallen that we're totally depraved. Let me just say this. I'm going to say this gently, and Bert, if I speak out of school here, you feel free to disagree. I grew up Presbyterian, second oldest church in North Carolina. All my growing up life, I really was under Calvinist teaching. And even as a kid, before I really came to Christ at age 21, I kind of raised my eyebrow at a lot of what I heard growing up, that some people are elected to go to hell just to show God's sovereign power with no recourse whatsoever. And I remember thinking, well, you know, God is a God of love, and why would God make a subset of the human race merely to throw them into hell? And I'm probably overstating a little bit. I want to be clear. Anybody that believes in Jesus is saved and is a Christian. So for the Calvinistic, Presbyterian, Reformed brethren and sistren, we're family, and I love you. I really do believe another problem that I, even as a teenager, Bert, had a little problem with was the idea of limited atonement, that Jesus only died for the elect, and he didn't die for everyone. And over, you know, you get verses where Jesus, the Son of Man, laid down his life for the sins of the whole world. So I don't want to burn any bridges, and I don't want to unnecessarily pick a fight. The best place to start, if you really want to do a deep dive, would be the book by Dr. Norman Geisler, Chosen But Free. And Bert, I'm going to say this, I'm going to throw it to you. Spurgeon said it, D.L. Moody said it, Billy Graham said it, C.S. Lewis said it. The Bible clearly does teach the sovereignty of God, but it also teaches the responsibility of man.
0: Amen. Amen.
1: And for the Calvinists out there, I love you. We're family. But I believe that humans have free will. When the Bible says, whosoever will may come, I truly believe Christ's words, whosoever will may come.
0: Oh, Jerusalem, Jerusalem, how many times I would have taken you under my wings as a mother hen would take her little ones, but you would not. I really believe they work together. So listen, let's be brothers and sisters on this. I agree, Alex. Well, we haven't got a lot of time, but we got enough time to get Jesse from Texas with your question. Jesse, thank you for calling. We may have to answer it and carry you through to the next segment, but go ahead, brother. Or is it a sister? I better watch with Jesse. Jesse can be either way. Did I get it right? Are you a brother?
3: Yes, sir.
0: Okay, go ahead, Jesse.
3: Yeah, I listen to y'all every day. I really appreciate this station.
1: Thank you.
3: My question is Ezekiel 37 and verse 21, where it says, thus saith the Lord God, behold, I will take the children of Israel from among the heathens, wherever they be gone, and will gather them on every side and bring them into their own land. My question is this. It's been puzzling me. Does the people be in the land before Christ come back, or does he come back and put them in the land?
0: Okay. Hey, Alex, I'm sorry. You were supposed to go to Jesse, and I did it. I got ahead of myself. Is it all right to talk to Jesse on the other side and answer that?
1: Yes, this is a fantastic question.
0: It really is.
1: About not only the dispersion, but the regathering in the land. So this is Exploring the Word. Bert Harper and Alex, so honored you're listening. We're going to get to as many questions as possible. We've got a brief break, so stay with us, and we're back after this.
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5: Salvation sets us free from the consequence of sin. But Dr. Tony Evans says it positions us to find something we all yearn for in the here and now. He'll tell us what it is and how to get it as we spend 2 minutes with Tony.
6: Juneteenth has been enshrined as a national federal holiday as it recognizes and celebrates the end of slavery in these United States. There is another kind of slavery that holds people hostage. It is a slavery that keeps them from being what they were created to be. It is a slavery that holds them bound to illegitimate incarceration. And that is the slavery that Jesus talks about in John chapter 8. He says in verse 31, so Jesus was saying to those Jews who had believed him, if you continue in my word, then you are truly disciples of mine. Verse 32, and you will know the truth, and the truth will make you free. 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And Jesus tells them that their salvation has set them up for an experience of freedom.
5: 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Then join us next time for 2 Minutes with Tony.
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0: Welcome back to Exploring the Word. We're going to resume our Bible questions. We're going to answer a question from Jesse here in a minute, but I want to give the number if you've got a Bible question. We would love to hear from you. It's 888-589-8840. And we've got some other just exciting announcements. But before the break, Jesse asked about Ezekiel 37:21, and all right, one of the signs, I believe, that we are very likely near the end of history is the nation of Israel being regathered. Okay, one of the signs Jesus said that when he said, Jerusalem, you know, you who stone the prophets, your house is left desolate. And March of 70 AD, indeed the house was desolate because Rome pretty much laid waste to Jerusalem. And for 19 centuries, the Jewish people were scattered all around the world. Now, Ezekiel 37:21 says, God will take the children of Israel from among the nations wherever they have gone and will gather them from every side, bring them into their own land. And I will make them one nation in the land on the mountains of Israel. That hit the pause button. I believe the regathering, the wheels began to turn in the late 1800s. After World War I, Chaim Weizmann, a chemist, was knighted. Winston Churchill, Lord Balfour, Harry Truman, many leaders, and I believe they were moved by God, began to get the idea of a reborn state of Israel. But in verse 22 of Ezekiel 37, so that was May 14, 1948, the nation of Israel was reborn. I'm very proud, or I thank God, that really about 12 minutes into the life of the newborn state of Israel, President Harry Truman said the United States recognizes the sovereign nation of Israel. Now, in the middle of verse 22, and one king shall be king over them all, and they shall no longer be two nations, nor shall they be divided into two kingdoms again. That hasn't happened yet because the king has not come back. Now, there's a few other verses. Ezekiel 36:24, God promises to gather all the Jews from all nations. Isaiah 11:12 says that the exiles of Israel will be gathered from the four corners of the earth. So to the caller's question, Bert, it's in process. We're 78 years into the life of Israel, and Christ hasn't come back yet. I personally think it's going to be very soon. So the regathering is in process. The redemption that all Jews alive at that time will believe, that hasn't happened yet. But the number of born-again Messianic Jews, I believe, is growing like every day, Bert.
1: I agree with you. Let me give you an example, see if it's all right, and do it quickly. John the Baptist was born before Christ. He was the forerunner. He started preaching. There's one coming after me. Again, God usually and he does preparation before the event. You catch what I'm saying?
0: Yes.
1: And I believe them gathered up and started in 48 is preparation for what is to occur. That's just a thought. So anyway, hey, Alex, before we go to the next caller, and it's going to be Dee in Kansas, by the way, so Dee, hang on. We have the Ten Commandments Project that's going on. Pastor Joseph Parker heads that up each year. I was talking to him yesterday, and he's really excited about it, but he wants more people involved. So if you're a youth between 7 and 17, a child or a youth, you can participate by learning, memorizing the Ten Commandments and get a Ten Commandment t-shirt. You can be a part of a community that does outreach, and you can get a hold of Joseph at jparker@afa.net, jparker@afa.net, and he will help you do that, make an outreach part. But one of the things that they do and do it so well is the Ten Commandments Project Speech Challenge. Alex, it's just 3 to 5 minutes, not much longer than that. and write the speech. You can get adults to help you, and you give that speech. You can put it on a cell phone and send it to Joseph, and he will want to look at that and be a part of this great, great ministry of teaching the Ten Commandments. And the Ten Commandments, they're great, and so be a part of that. June the 30th, that means coming up next week and a little bit the next, and you need to do this and do it quickly, don't you?
0: Yeah, you got about 11 days, and the speech topic should be on the second commandment, quote, you shall not make any graven image. And so parents and leaders, this would be a fun thing to do, to involve children in ages 7 to 17 and video a 3 to 5 minute speech. Now, everybody will get a Ten Commandments T-shirt and a bookmark and a free shipping coupon to use in the AFA Resource Center. But you can email Joseph Parker or call. And you can call Joseph at AFA 662-844-5036, extension 381. I'm going to give that number again, 662-844-5036, extension 381. Or go to afr.net/TEN, Ten Commandments. And I look forward to seeing these young people give a video talk about what God's Word and the Ten Commandments mean to them.
1: Amen.
0: So Kansas, where I just was about 2 months ago. Dee in Kansas, welcome to the program.
2: Thank you. I appreciate you, and I've been listening for at least 5 years every day while I work. You're on in the background.
0: Thank you.
2: Our Bible study this morning, we're starting over reading through the Bible, and we got to Genesis 9, 21 through 28. And what exactly did Noah's youngest son do to him when Noah woke up?
1: Okay. Thank you, Dee. The specifics are not necessarily there, but it was disrespectful. It was dishonoring, and it had to do with all the things of morality, a choice, and Alex, we don't know what that exact was, but we know God knows it all, and he thought it was very severe, and it shouldn't have ever happened, should it?
0: That's true. And, you know, it says in verse 21 that Noah was a preacher of righteousness, by the way. And yet, after the heroic building of the ark and the salvation through the flood, things went a little bad. By the way, a lesson in that, after a great spiritual victory, you know, be careful and watch yourself. Noah plants a vineyard. He drank of the wine. It was drunk. And verse 21 says that he became uncovered. And so, Bert, I don't know any other way to say it, but he was passed out drunk and he was exposed. And so Ham, the father of Canaan, verse 22, saw the nakedness of his fathers and told his two brothers outside. It was dishonoring. Some commentaries wonder if it was something very immoral, but at the very least, it was dishonoring to this man of God. And it's a very sad moment in the life of Noah, an otherwise exemplary patriarch.
1: Again, let me make one comment, and I've heard this more than one. After the flood, the whole atmosphere of the earth changed. It really, really did. And I've heard several people say, well, yeah, he drank wine, but probably because of the atmosphere and what all had happened, the possibility of him drinking like he did before the flood and after the flood would cause some kind of difference in his response. It was wrong. He shouldn't. I mean, drunkenness is condemned. But hey, it was bad, but it made me wonder. Noah, this man of righteousness preaching it, but you're exactly right. When the victory has been come to you, be careful. It's a high pinnacle to fall off of, isn't it?
0: Yes, and regardless of the nature of the disrespect, we're to be respectful for people, respectful to people, and not mock our elders, even in a moment of compromise. But thank you, Dee. Let's go to Deborah in North Carolina. Deborah, welcome to the program.
3: Yes, Alex, I'm getting a lot of phone calls of people wanting to justify drinking wine. They were saying that they, you know, they understand the Bible says you do not drink it in excess. They said they drink the wine, but it's not in excess. So they're justifying it. Do we have any type of scripture that say we shouldn't drink it at all? And I'm just trying to figure out, why are Christians justifying drinking wine? I mean, is it really that important that you would, if God said don't do it, whether it's an excess, access, whatever, small, whatever, I don't know. I really don't.
1: And thank you, Deborah.
3: I really don't like arguing.
1: Yeah.
3: Somebody needs to help me with this.
1: Well, thank you. We'll do our best. Alex, the Bible does condemn drunkenness. The book of Proverbs gives warning of even using it. You know, is that the balance you hear?
0: Well, yeah, and, you know, for one thing, the Bible tells us in 1 Corinthians 8:13 not to cause somebody to stumble. And everybody's got to search this out for themselves. I mean, for one thing, I want to say this. I do believe that when Jesus turned water to wine, and when the Bible talks about wine and strong drink, it really was alcohol, not just grape juice, right? But the principle is that we are to be controlled by the Holy Spirit and not to let some other thing control us. And obviously, alcohol, they say it's a depressant, but I just know that it compromises our judgment, it compromises our abilities, and not to be flippant, but we're not to be controlled by distilled spirits, but by the Holy Spirit.
1: Preach it, brother. Amen.
0: You know? And the other thing, though, Bert, let me say this, and I've counseled a lot of people and a lot of men, whenever you've got to craft endless amounts of sentences to try to legitimize something in your mind or justify, chances are your conscience isn't clear about it. And so I think everybody in their own heart has to settle. If you're under conviction about something, then, you know, to you it is sin, right? And Bert, when we're under conviction, the answer is not to justify, but to repent.
1: Amen. Let me just, I want to give a testimony. I've seen alcohol, the damage it's done in lives, pastoring as many years as I have. I just want to see, I've seen alcohol do more damage, and every alcoholic started with one drink. I know that, heard that before. But Alex, I haven't regretted one second not being a part of alcohol, being a part of my life. I just want to share that. I think it's wise. The book of Proverbs says it's a wise person. And you said it best. Why in the world would you need the spirits when you have the Holy Spirit?
0: Amen.
1: He's much, he gives joy and peace without the side effects, brother.
0: There's an old book, I'm going to say this, David Wilkerson, he's long since gone to heaven. He was he wrote The Cross and the Switchblade, where he led Nikki Cruz to Christ. He started Teen Challenge, which is probably the most effective drug detox place in America. But David Wilkerson wrote a book, I just thought about it, Bert, probably 30 years ago, called Sippin' Saints, S-I-P-P-I-N, Sippin' Saints. And basically, it was an admonition about drinking. And anyway, that might be a good book to look into to get biblical clarity on that. Let's go to Charlene in Mississippi. Charlene, welcome to Exploring the Word.
4: I thank you very much. I have a question on Greek grammar. Now, John 1:1 says, in the beginning was the Word, and the Word was with God, and the Word was God. I completely believe that. But I have friends who are called Bible students who believe that the translation should be the Word was a God, based on Acts 12:22, where the people thought Herod was a God, and Acts 28:6, where the barbarians thought that Paul was a God. Can you please explain the difference in Greek grammar about putting an indefinite article in one place as opposed to another?
1: Well, the definite article, notice what it says, the word was with God. And again, the beginning was the word, the definite article, and the word was God. Alex, in the beginning with God. I go ahead, brother. It's in there.
0: It is, but I want to say what it doesn't mean. A definite article, logos, kai ho, logos. It reads, in the beginning was the Word, and the Word was with God, and God was the Word. So what it's making a distinction is, the reason it's in the Greek, the ton, T-O-N, it's T-H-E in English, theon, and then theos. It's making a distinction between the Father and the Son. In no way is this definite article meaning there's multiple gods, the God, or in no way is it meaning that the Logos, the Son, is not full deity. The reason it's in there, and we'll talk more about this after the break perhaps, it's to distinguish between God the Father and God the Son, John 1:1.
1: And verse 14 says it loud, and the Word became flesh and dwelt among us. We're going to come back with more of that, but we've got other people who have called with their questions. We want to get to them as well here on Exploring the Word.
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0: Amen. We're going to cut it off there. All my life is in your hands. I hope you know that. I hope you've trusted Jesus Christ as Savior and know Him. If you don't, we're praying that you go to 888-NEED-HIM. They will help you and bless you. Well, Alex, we were answering Charlene concerning John 1:1. You were in the middle of answering that. Continue, brother.
1: Yeah, there's a distinction between God the Father and God the Son. And Charlene, you had another verse that you were asking about from the book of Acts. What was that, sister?
2: Herod presented himself so royally that people thought that Herod was a god, and the barons thought in Acts 28:6, Paul was a god, that he did not die from the snake bite.
1: Yeah.
2: And I want to make it clear to my friends that John 1:1 is correctly interpreted, and there is some distinction in Greek grammar between a god and a god the Son.
1: Yeah. Okay. In the Roman Empire, I mean, they were polytheistic, many gods. And yeah, when Paul, you know, it's funny, Paul was building a fire. This is in Acts 28. It's almost kind of humorous. And a snake comes out of the firewood and bites him. And they said, this man is a sinner. The gods, little g, the gods have allowed him to get snake bit. And so Paul shakes the snake into the bonfire, and he doesn't die. And they say, look, he survived a snake bite. He must be a god. And I have an idea that the Apostle Paul might have thought, look, no, it's neither one, but I'm going to tell you who God is. So in the John 1:1, and Charlene, I appreciate you calling, it is correctly understood as God, the eternal one God, but the second member of the Trinity, God the Son, incarnated himself, the Logos, the Word of God. And that's why in a few places the Bible refers to Christ as the Word. He's the living Word. Scripture is the written Word. One God, and he's manifest himself to the human race. Thank you very much. Let's go to Karen in Texas. Karen, welcome to the program.
0: 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Go ahead, Karen, if you can.
3: Hello, guys. How are y'all today?
0: Doing well. Go right ahead. Glad to have you on the program.
3: My radio is off.
0: Okay. Well, we heard. Go ahead with your question. We're good now. We can hear you.
3: Okay, good. Alex, I'm from Abilene, Texas, and I hear you're coming here.
1: Yeah, I'm going to be there in July in San Angelo, and I believe I'll be in Abilene, too. If you go to my website, alexmcfarland.com, and look at the calendar, there's the dates and places and all the specifics. Love to meet everybody while we're out there in Texas. Karen, what's your question?
0: Okay. Okay, we're sorry, Karen. Yeah, we appreciate that. Where to?
1: Arkansas with Doug. Doug, are you there?
4: Yes, sir.
1: Yeah, what you got, brother?
4: Man, I got a question. This is not a gotcha or nothing like that. In 1 Thessalonians 4:16-17, the rapture verse.
1: Okay.
4: How does that agree with the notion that all men shall die in face of judgment of God?
1: Well, yes, Hebrews 9:27, it's appointed unto man once to die, and after this the judgment. You know, but there are going to be some believers that they get translated into their glorified body. You know, it says this, and by the way, this is 1 Thessalonians 4:13 and following, that God will bring with him those who have passed. Then we who are alive and remain unto the coming of the Lord will by no means precede those who are asleep or those who have died. So, you know, the dead in Christ will rise first, we who are alive and remain. Just like Enoch and Elijah, there's going to be some people that get to go to God's presence without having to experience physical death. But
0: Still, we will be before the judgment seat of Christ as believers. It's where we will receive rewards, and hopefully we will receive those rewards, and the others, they're going to go to the great white throne judgment. Now, their, what would you say, their destiny is already set because they rejected Jesus Christ, did not receive him, but it no ways does away with us being before him in judgment, but it's a different judgment, isn't it, Alex?
1: It really is. And let me say, this is one of those that Augustine would have said this. Bible challenges? Yes. Verified contradictions? No. I looked up this word in Hebrews 9:27, which famously said, it is appointed unto man once to die. And the word there that in the English is translated once to die, it does mean, it can mean, and I'm not going to try to pronounce it, anothavane. It can mean to die. The Luke 16, the poor man died. But it at its base means it is appointed to all men to be mortal. Well, even though some are raptured, all we humans are mortals. We age, we die. There's going to be some people alive at the sound of that trumpet. So in the Hebrew, I don't think the rapture and the translation of the people in 1 Thessalonians 4 necessarily refutes the universal human mortality predicted by Hebrews 9:27. You see what I'm saying, Bert?
0: I do. And Doug, good question. And I agree, it's not a gotcha question. That's something that should be understood. Thank you, brother.
1: That's a very good question. Scott in Oklahoma.
5: How you guys
1: welcome.
5: Doing?
1: Good.
5: I'm doing good for you guys too. I do have a question about Abraham. I've been kind of reading and looking into all different types of sources of information and stuff, but a lot of them just archaeological, and they all. Definitely the Bible backs up all archaeology. But I had a question. I have been reading that since Abraham was a Shemite, and he probably came from the Amorite group, that they did have a pantheon of gods, but the god El Elyon he was the creator god, and they called him Bel Sadu. And people have been trying to see where the word El Shaddai comes from. And one guy, they think it comes actually from the Amorite word of Baal Sadu, which means the god of the mountain or the god of the creator, the god that created all the gods, the super god, pretty much. That's who Abraham worshiped, because he hadn't revealed himself except to Noah, and that Noah helped raise Abraham partially. That the god El Elyon, the creator god, was the one he worshipped, and God honored that, and therefore blessed Abraham. What's y'all's take on that?
0: Okay, Alex, you got that? There's language, you know, using similar language a lot of times it carries over. Language, we were talking about this in the break. English language has an origin from somewhere, right? So
1: it really does.
0: Yeah.
1: You know, what's interesting is that there was a German historian named Philip Schaff. Bert, did you ever hear that
0: yes,
1: name?
0: Yes, I have.
1: And what's interesting is, now, in the aftermath of Charles Darwin, a lot of people assumed that knowledge of God evolved. I disagree. And people said, oh, well, originally people were polytheistic, and Israel evolved up to monotheism, one God. Philip Schaff and others document it was the exact opposite.
0: Right.
1: Paul, the Apostle Paul, says that originally all men knew God, but they, and this is in Romans 1:19, but they suppressed the truth in their unrighteousness. Neither gave God glory nor were thankful. Now, here's the thing, whether it be, and there was an ancient Mesopotamian word for God, Bel, B-E-L, meaning Lord or Master. And in Babylon, they called him Bel. They think that Shaddai and Sedu was kind of a universal name for Lord or mountain, as in the sense of this huge presence. But here's the thing. All men originally were monotheistic, but, and I think the Tower of Babel was a part of this, they digressed, and the Babylonians ended up being very polytheistic, many gods. And I'm going to say this, and I'm going to throw it back to you, Bert, but C.S. Lewis documented how people, humans, in their ideas and imagination, had this hierarchy of gods, that there was a god and a more powerful god and more powerful still. In reality, the way God has revealed himself, the true and living God, there's one God. God has no peer. There's no God has no counterpart. I mean, there's the creator and everything else, angels, demons, humans, animals, everything else is creation. And so that's why we so desperately must draw our knowledge of God through his revelation of himself, which is the Bible.
0: Amen. I would say this, Scott, when you see God revealing himself, and this is what Jesus did. He came, and it goes with the previous question about Jesus, the Word. Many other infallible proofs Jesus presented himself that he was the God-man sent from God. And I would say that same thing when you start reading from Genesis forward, you sign in place of evolution, you see the devolution, as I would say it, the downward spiral of man. And yes, Abraham, he came out of that, and he believed God. And listen, I believed there was one God before I trusted Jesus Christ as my Savior, Alex.
1: Yeah.
0: But because of that, he became real to me. And I think God revealed himself to Abraham. God became real to Abraham, and he would follow him. Thank you, Scott.
1: Amen. Betty in Virginia. Betty, welcome to Exploring the Word.
6: Thank you. Good to hear from you.
1: Well, thank you for calling.
6: My question has to do with tithing. Is there anything in the Bible that says your tithing should go to your local church, all of it, or can you spread it out over missionaries and people that are against abortion and that sort of thing?
0: Storehouse tithing, Alex. Does it mean specifically the church you're a member of? That's the question. It really.
1: A lot of people understand it that way, based on Malachi 3, verse 10, bring all the tithes into the storehouse. I'm going to just say this, and Bert, you can disagree. In general, Angie and I have always given our tithe to the church where we're a member and where we are fed. And there's tithes and there's offerings. But, you know, I think everybody has to decide it for themselves. That I mean, there have been times when I knew that you know, the church we're a member of, there really wasn't any need, and in fact they had money in the bank, and I have given my tithe to missionaries and good Christian work that I knew about, and maybe send some to AFA and maybe send some to Billy Graham. In general, there's the principle of giving where you're fed, but, you know, and there have been programs and things, but when I knew that our church was all in the black and actually sitting on cash reserves, I would send it elsewhere, but that might not be right. Bert, what do you say?
0: Betty, I agree with Alex. There's freedom in that. I think you need to support your local church, but I think there's some freedom in looking and seeing where God would direct you elsewhere.
1: Amen. We're going to get another call in. Betty, bless you. And William in Ohio. William, welcome to the program.
7: Thanks for having me. I appreciate your ministry.
1: Bless you.
7: I had a question. It might sound a little strange, but it's kind of blunt or simple, but why do some people believe and are saved, and why do others not believe and are not saved.
0: William, let me take you to the cross. Jesus was between two thieves. They saw the same things. They heard the same things. One believed and the other did not. Alex, some people, I can't believe they would not believe, but they don't.
1: I know. Peter Kraft is a great Christian apologist, and somebody asked him, why do some people go to hell if God is good? And Peter Kraft said, why do some people go to hell if humans are rational? I don't know. Over and over, I think we read about the call of God, the word of God that goes out to the whole human race. Psalm 19 talks about this and why some people reject it. That's why, folks, the minute you feel the Holy Spirit drawing you to Jesus, don't procrastinate or resist it. Respond to the voice of God, who in His grace is calling out to you to be saved.
0: And right where you are right now, call on him. He will save you. Alex, be in church Sunday. I'll be preaching at Ozark Baptist Church in Marietta. You're going to be busy with a conference, right? 10 seconds.
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13: Welcome to another edition of Reason and Company. Ed Vitagliano and Fred Jackson. Well, Fred, it is Pride Month in most of the country. And we had an incident here in Major League Baseball. What happened?
14: Yeah, the San Francisco Giants, several players, they had a night where they were, you know, they used the rainbow and they put it on their caps. Well, there were several players for the Giants. Now, this is San Francisco.
13: Right.
14: Kind of the birthplace of all the problems. On their hats, they put a verse from Genesis 9, which is the God's covenant that we wouldn't send a flood again. And the rainbow was a symbol
13: right.
14: of that covenant. So that's what they put on their hats underneath there. Well, the league didn't like it, and they've chastised these players. So Missouri Senator, Republican Senator Josh Hawley, he is taking the Major League Baseball to task for this and saying, wait a minute, this is a double standard because you've celebrated things like Black Lives Matter publicly in the past. I think it was the LA Dodgers a few years ago. They celebrated a drag group that was making fun of Catholic nuns.
13: That's true.
14: And the league said nothing about that. So what Josh Hawley is saying, you can't have a rule that only applies to Christians with a message.
13: Yeah, this is a religious freedom issue.
14: Yeah.
13: If you go to afa.net, we have a petition that we're asking people to sign in support of the baseball players who were proud of their faith. And so if you'd like to sign that, go to afa.net and letting these ball players know we have their back. Amen. Well, that's all we've got for Reason and Company today, and hope you join us next time.
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22: 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He didn't snap his fingers or wink his eye. 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I'm Todd Herman. 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A content warning. I can't seem to get over what I read in the UK's rape gang reports, inquiry and reports. I'm really having trouble getting over this. And on a, well, we do a personal note in segment three, but on a personal note, maybe part of this is the fact that my dad worked with kids who were impacted by such abuse. Maybe it's the fact that I grew up around a girl who I learned later in life, and I learned it in a horrible way had been

Because I worked in the government schools and had girls come to me and usually speaking on behalf of their friend, tell me that their friends, these were sixth grade, fifth and sixth grade girls, who would come to me and say, my friend's uncle made her have sex. And in fact, I've told you the story on one single day. Two girls came and told me that in a single day. And not long after, I learned about this, something similar happening to a boy. We could just never get him to say it. We knew. Maybe it's because of that. I encourage you, if you are willing, to read the report. And I want to tell you why I encourage you to do it. These kids went through this. So the report, if you haven't heard me talk about this, indicates that 250,000 British or girls of the UK, all of them white, purposely so. And I should say that there were some boys involved too. It's not just girls, but mostly girls. Were targeted and then groomed and then raped and then passed around by Muslim rape gangs. 97% of the very small number of people who've been convicted on these charges are Muslim. Keir Starmer, the dictator of the UK, when he was a chief prosecutor, he let 13,000 men, members of rape gangs and other pedophiles, walk with warning letters. So I want to tell you a story, because maybe this can help personalize it. There was a guy whose sister began skipping school, or as they say in the UK, truanting. She began truanting. And her parents became very, very concerned. Something in their daughter had changed. Now, her parents were divorced. It was not a completely functional home. But as divorced parents, they said, what's going on with our kiddo? And they looked into her phone. And they found that she was communicating with what they were taught in the UK to call Asian men, meaning Muslims, because you're not to say Muslim or you're a racist. And these men were in their mid-20s and early 30s, and their daughter was 13. Concerned. They took the phone and their daughter to the police. And the police said, well, there's nothing we can do. And the parents, desperately trying to help their kid, took her cell phone away. We're going to be talking to these men. And the parents didn't know that the next time she walked to school, she was going to be picked up by one of these men who'd say, oh, your parents took your phone away. I'll give you one. This is just between you and me. Nor did they know that this girl had been sexually assaulted by an uncle, because the girl wasn't willing to tell her parents. That was what initially set her off and made her vulnerable to this stuff, because she had thought, well, this happens. Adults do this to kids. At least these guys are buying me drinks and cigarettes and treating me like adults. And that's what the rape gangs were doing, the grooming gangs. At this point, they were treating her like an adult. Hey, I'll deliver you to school. No need for you to walk. I'll take you out to dinner. I'll listen to you. I think you're old enough to drink alcohol, have some cigs. And then the rape started. But they were still giving her the gifts and love bombing her. She's 13, 14, confused. I thought, isn't this my boyfriend?

and her parents saw worse signs from her. She's groggy all the time. There's weird marks on her arms. There's these bruises. And then she'd disappear for days at a time. And her dad went out driving around at 3 o'clock in the morning on a very consistent basis. Where is my little girl? Well, someone saw her dad here and he'd drive down to that part of town. And there's his little girl, 4 o'clock in the morning, walking on the street, come home. And she's confused and disheveled. She still smells like cigarettes and worse. And one time he can't find her. Days go by, 3, 4, 5 days. Finally, he learns that she's been arrested for prostitution. And he goes to pick her up and learns that she was found in a house with 5 Muslim men. She and 2 other girls were naked and disheveled and confused, and they were evidently high and drunk. So they were taken out of the house. They were arrested, taken out of the house, and charged with prostitution. And then they were sent back to the house. Because one of the men came to pick them up. And he was identified by the police as a trusted adult, which is usually reserved for a family member or someone given legal guardianship. The one of the gang rapists was the trusted adult. He took the girls back to the house. And they were later arrested again for prostitution when neighbors complained about them in another house. These girls were running wild. 13 and 14 years old. The dad gets to the police station. He learns the account of this. He finally finds a prosecutor who's willing to try to do something. He says, look, we've got the address of the house. We've got the identities of the men. We have this forensic evidence. But no. The forensic evidence had been destroyed because the police allowed the man to take the girls back so they could say, oh, of course their DNA was there. We picked them up to help them. Ultimately, this girl tries to kill herself multiple times. Turns out that these men have been filming these things. They've been filming them since they first sexually assaulted her. The first time it happened, this girl all of a sudden started to get messages on her phone from men saying, love your video. You're hot. I'll show you a good time. Girls at school began laughing at her. You're the girl in the video. At one point later in life, 16 to 17 years old, she had been trapped in the cycle. She was delivered to a house to be raped for the day by these other men. And one of the men, upon seeing her, said, hey, you're that girl on TV, the missing girl. I recognize you. Multiply that by 250,000 girls. What I just described to you is the outline of a real case detailed in this report. Multiply it by 250,000 times. 250,000 dads. And those dads' brothers and friends who those dads would have shared that with.
you're going to end up with 4 or 5 million men in the UK who've been told by their government this isn't happening. And when it is happening, the men are let off. And these 5 million men will have been told countless times, hate has no home in the UK. And we must welcome the newcomers. And they will have heard Keir Starmer say, Muslims built the UK. And they'll hear King Charles say, Muslims built the UK. And it's a religion of peace. All the logic in these men's minds. They know that not all Muslim men do this. They know that many Muslim men will be disgusted by this. Many of these men are Christian men. And tell me Satan doesn't grab a hold of that and say, you have to take these matters into your own hands. You have to form your own gangs. And you have to kick these haters out of your country, these rapists. And the men are doing this, and they believe it's righteous. It's complicated, but it's predictable. And man, does it smell like the end times. The UK government has tried to cover this up. But guys, God is light. In him there is no darkness at all. He is showing us that's life without him. Thank God for God. And this should be a notice and a warning to the United States. Pay attention to what a false religion led these men to do over there, because oftentimes before they raped these girls, they prayed a Muslim prayer. And as Christians, let's stay grounded in love. And remember, God is a God of order, not chaos. We'll come back.

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1: On the last day of the Constitutional Convention, Benjamin Franklin was asked what form of government was being proposed for the United States. His famous reply was, "A republic, madam, if you can keep it." Princeton professor Robert George has some ideas on how to keep our republic. He acknowledges that many presidents have pushed the limits of their power while in office, but he reminds us that as we commemorate the 250th anniversary of the Declaration of Independence, we also celebrate a quarter millennium without an American Caesar or Napoleon. Instead, he focuses on the American people. George Washington observed that the preservation of the sacred fire of liberty and the destiny of the Republican model of government are justly considered deeply, perhaps as finely staked on the experiment entrusted to the hands of the American people. John Adams is known for declaring, "Our Constitution is made for a moral and religious people and is wholly inadequate to the government of any other." Robert George explains that is true, because people lacking in virtue could be counted on to trade liberty for protection, for financial or personal security for comfort, or for having their problems solved quickly. Keeping our republic depends on a virtuous citizenship. This is a challenge because he laments that many Americans do not even know what a family is anymore, let alone how to be part of one or how to properly start a new one. Church attendance is at record lows. If we're experiencing an American decline, it is not because the constitutional order is flawed or the political system is broken. It is because we need a moral and spiritual revival in this country. I'm Kirby Anderson, and that's my point of view.
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0: Welcome back to Disciples View. I'm Todd Herman. Next segment, we'll get to the tire babbling and a personal note.
1: Let's start with this. Let's start with Lizzie Warren, who we call Fake-a-hauntus. So Faw-a-hauntus, the fake. Have you read her excuse on that?
2: I mean, I remember the mealy mouth nonsensical reasons she gave, and it was just kind of one of those.
3: Well, my family had a recipe for Native American chowder that this is truly, and we'd always serve the Native American chowder, and it was my understanding that that came from my great grandma, who was a proud Cherokee Indian. And you want to say, look at you. If you have any. They did testing with her, genetic testing, and apparently came out she has more Eastern Indian blood.
2: Yeah. Like effectively, chances are you and I are more Native American.
1: Right.
2: Yeah. So but it doesn't matter.
1: No. And she came out with this tidy bit of moral panic. I don't know. This clip is, what, 137 long? Do you know, this is true. I don't know if I ever told you this, Zach. Did you know that there was a guy who listened to my Seattle radio show? And he called my producer, Chris X, and said, hey, can you do me a favor? Please warn me when you're going to play Hillary Clinton's voice because I have seizures. and I was laughing about this. And I said, okay, so we're going to issue this warning. And he called Chris back. He goes, no, I'm actually not joking.
2: I feel like I do too.
1: He said, put me on with Todd. I got the guy that goes, no, Todd, I'm telling you the truth. He said, I hate her. Yeah. And her politics, but I'm telling you, I honestly have seizures. So we forever had a warning that Hillary Clinton's voice was coming. So if anyone has seizures when Lizzie Warren talks, let's do this. Like, remember when you went soaking in the lake with me and you loved that?
2: Mm-hmm. This is way worse. This is going to be way worse.
1: Let's you and I have a contest to see who can stand it the longest, the Lizzie Warren take on Elon Musk. Here we go.
4: Elon Musk is officially the world's first trillionaire. Think about that. We're living in a time when more and more people are just hanging on by their fingernails to survive in this economy. And Elon Musk has more money and more wealth than anyone in human history.
1: I should point out to you, Zach, you're probably not seeing the video. She's riding in a limo. She's riding in a limo.
4: This is not just fluke. Perfect. It is a feature of a rigged economy. Donald Trump's big, beautiful bill cut healthcare for millions of Americans to give guys like Elon bigger tax breaks. The tax code rewards.
1: Okay, that's it. I lose. At least you stayed in the water the whole time. You didn't enjoy it, but I lose.
2: I was not mentally. I was sitting on a beach somewhere, man. I got out of that water. I think I made it like 3 seconds in. I can't do this.
1: Turns it off. Let's compare stewardship of monies, her and what she's done and how she's earned her money and then how she's stewarded on our behalf versus Elon Musk. But you are the financial wizard. You start because you predict all the things, including, you know, you predicted the Iran. Nope. We're not doing that yet.
2: We're not doing that. Hey, so it's funny because my entire life, I probably would have said something very similar to this, but being fortunate and blessed enough to have started a company and been fortunate and blessed enough to see it grow and to, with God's help. And like we've always said, he's the CEO. He deserves far more credit than I do. But to see something grow and for something to be there that provides for families and clients, And to create something that wasn't there previously, mm-hmm. right? Mm-hmm. It's such an interesting experience. And then when you do that, and then you go back and re-engage with right? So like I would have thought that was ridiculous and painful when I was 24 years old before starting a company. But to go back and listen to that with the experience that I've had now, it's almost more deflating in a sense. Because what you realize is you realize two things at once. A, you realize that she's completely disingenuous because she doesn't really believe 80% of the stuff that's coming out of her mouth.
1: Yeah.
2: But B, more importantly, and I've had this feeling now getting into the income state fight in Washington State, what you realize is you start looking at the experience, the life experience and professional experience of these people, and you realize you're not creators of anything. You're not producers of anything. So, of course, that's probably more your worldview because you're incredibly ignorant and you're an invaluable person societally, meaning you add nothing, right? All you are is a detractor. Think about it. Like, so she's an academic, right? She just detracted in terms of sucked up knowledge, right? So I gave back as a professor. No, you didn't. You regurgitated the same stuff that was you force fed to you, and you did it and got treated and paid and compensated as if you were delivering value, but you weren't.
1: And is it right? Paid more because she was a Native American. Never forget that.
2: Of course.
1: But that she wasn't. Yeah. She's a liar, but.
2: Well, but they had the chowder, man.
1: Right. So, yeah,
2: you know, where is that?
1: Family had the chowder recipe.
2: Yeah, that's a couple extra brownie points, right? And but what's so frustrating is you want and you know it, you've built multiple things. You look at them and go, A, you're just wrong, and that's not even up to debate. But B, you're feeding people poison. Yeah. You're telling people that they can't, and you're giving them an excuse to not to. Which is, you know, I tell my kids this all the time. When someone's telling you you can't do something and they're providing reasons why you can't, that is not your friend. Your friend tells you you can and shows you ways to accomplish it. If somebody tells you you can't and tells you ways and reasons why, they're your enemy. That's what an enemy does, right? And so it's just so maddening because there, and then there's that other part where you go, yeah, I'm sure there is part of you that believes that. And that is precisely why you don't belong in your role, because the reason you believe it is the same reason why an 8-year-old wants to live on candy and not go to sleep till 2 a.m. because they don't know better.
1: Yeah.
2: Right. They don't have the life experience. They don't have the successes, and they don't understand how something, you know, the other thing is too, is they sit there and rage about wealth inequality, and you look at them and go, if it wasn't for wealth inequality, your campaign wouldn't have been funded.
1: Yeah.
2: Right. You're one of the biggest benefactors. You're one of the biggest beneficiaries of wealth disparities. So by way, the other thing too is it's so insidious. The wealth inequality that she gets to enjoy is actually pernicious and harmful to those in lower socioeconomic statuses. Musk's comes at the cost of nobody.
1: Right.
2: At nobody.
1: And I want to just do a side by side comparison. So. Elon Musk, and there's a guy who is the nephew of Cenk Unger, I never say his name right, who founded Young Turks and Wild Liberal. He says that Elon Musk is a blanking idiot who got lucky and failed up. So helping to found PayPal is failing up. So what did they do? They looked at the internet and said, wow, that's interesting. People are using this to link to send goods. And so there's digital goods being sent, and then they're signing up to have it subset. What if they could pay that way? Would that help businesses? Would businesses like that?
2: Yeah, well, look, but I remember in 2019, Elon Musk was Green Jesus.
1: I know. Right? I know.
2: Look, it's the only thing that has changed with Elon Musk is he voted for Trump. That's it.
1: Right. And
2: that's no different.
1: When you're saying Green Jesus, it's their fake version of Jesus, the left, because, oh, he's the guy who's making the earth safe again with electric cars.
2: Yeah.
1: Right. Right.
2: Yeah.
1: And so, but I'm just looking at his portfolio. Okay. PayPal solved the problem. He's involved in that. Then you get to any of his other businesses has been people need some things. Oh, alternative ways to move vehicles. Oh, I'll do that. I'm really good.
2: No, my favorite is look at the government subsidies. And I go, you mean the government subsidies that all you and your friends were pushing to incentivize the building of electric vehicles?
1: Right.
2: That was your idea. You funded it. You voted for it. And now you're blaming him.
1: Yeah.
2: Because then he went and took those subsidies. Unlike GM and Ford, he went and took those subsidies and actually made EVs viable.
1: Right.
2: So that's your money. You're the one that voted all that. You're the one that allocated. You're the what are you talking? What?
1: And you take you said building something where there was nothing. And I want to get to this welder in a second because people have to understand this. Lizzie Warren, what was her big? What was her big moneymaker? It was identifying houses in foreclosure, scooping in and buying them out from under the owners who were struggling. She just talked about struggling people.
2: Do you know what she and her ilk have referred to that practice as predatory capitalism?
1: Yes. So
2: they've called that.
1: I know.
2: Right?
1: I
2: am, And what he does is just creates value out of thin air on paper that other people invest in, and that those people determine the value.
1: Right.
2: She's sitting there pulling houses out from underneath people that can't afford to make the mortgage.
1: You would think if she meant what she said, she would have put together a nonprofit to come along and say, hey, we'll pay your mortgage for you in a little while here. Well, you get stuff worked out.
2: Well, yeah, but you can't make a profit doing that,
1: Todd. I know. I had someone come to me on the radio and say, we want you to endorse a project we're doing to help people buy foreclosed homes, identify them, get them and buy them before they're foreclosed. We have data saying homes are going to be foreclosed. You're there ready to go the minute it happens. And like, so not even giving people a chance to get out of foreclosure. I can't. Now, I know people who've done this. I have friends who've done this. It's not what I would do. But you compare this to building value. Have you seen the meme? Zach, this meme has gotten tens of millions of likes. A woman wrote, if scientists saw a monkey that hoarded all the fruit from all the other monkeys, even if the fruit went rotten, they would identify that particular monkey as insane and study it for brain damage. And she's comparing Elon Musk to this. And I have friends of mine who are college professors liking that. And one of them said, argue with this. And I simply wrote back and said, well, okay, but what if the monkey saw part of the jungle that had no fruit and he started an orchard and grew fruit and then hired monkeys to work on it and gave them some of the fruit, but kept a lot of it for himself to feed his family, and then built other orchards with different kinds of fruits, and then is he insane?
2: Or this would be the best way to look at it, and you look at him and go, well, you're failing to bring up over the last 20 years that the monkey population is 100x'd in that area. You want to know why?
1: Right.
2: Because they bring him their bananas because he has a special way to plant them and they get a 10x return on their bananas. That's why they do it. Look at the monkey population, you moron.
1: Yeah.
2: Yeah. So when you bake economic law down to one transaction, you're not going to see the reason why, right? Yep. The beautiful thing about capitalism is it allows choice. And what do people typically do? They typically take their assets or their fruit, in your analogy, and they find the person that is best at allocating that fruit, which enhances their demand on that fruit, which then feeds more monkeys. You insufferable idiot.
1: Do you know that biblically we're not supposed to call people idiots?
2: I'm not perfect, Todd. I need grace. I'm not a Christian because I'm a good guy, man.
1: Yep. You are a Christian, but this doesn't make you a good guy. Okay, let me give you this one-liner. I love this. Gavin Newsom's 21-year-old, 22-year-old intern or 24-year-old staffer tweets from his account. Americans are struggling to pay for groceries and gas while Elon Musk becomes a trillionaire. When the federal government is for sale, the rich get richer and everyone else gets shafted. Here's what Brian O'Nolan, just a dude on Twitter, wrote back, and he just nails this so good. You see $1 trillion. Gavin Newsom sees 3/4 of a mile of high-speed rail.
2: Yeah. Oh, the other thing, too, is just so people understand, okay? I want people to know how he became a trillionaire. Here's mechanistically how it happened.
1: Okay,
2: he has insiders that invested in SpaceX over the past 30 years. They decide that they're going to sell X amount of their own stock. They place that stock at the investment banks. The investment banks take bids for that stock. They average those bid prices out, find what we call a VWAP, volume weighted average price on that stock. That becomes the IPO price. Those people buy that stock because they asked to buy it, right? And now, even though we only sold an 80 billion sliver of that stock, that prices all the equity at 1.9 trillion. No money came anywhere than from other people's pockets, which made everybody that works at SpaceX a lot of money. It's not a difference in opinion. It's them sitting there going, we have to get rid of 5-wheeled cars. And you look at them and go, we don't have any 5-wheeled cars. And they go, that's the problem. You don't believe in the 5-wheel car problem. And you go, I guess I don't.
1: Yeah.
2: You know, it's just, It's the problem that isn't.
1: Yeah.
2: Now, if you want to have a conversation about wealth disparity and wealth inequality and how that proximity to power is compromising free markets, capitalism, and democracy, that's a great conversation to have. And there's some valid points there, but it has nothing to do with how Elon Musk became a billionaire or a trillionaire.
1: It's a good way to put it, and great explanation. And he's been I can't remember the name of the group, but it's like the World Hunger Foundation said, you know what, with all your wealth, $6 billion would solve worldwide hunger. And Elon wrote back and said, really? If you can show me the plan on how that happens, I'll write a check today.
2: Yep.
1: And yep. Would $6 billion, and I don't think people understand this. You understand these numbers in a way we can't. Explain this to me with the wealth that Elon has at his fingertips. For an average American, for him to stroke a check for $6 billion, what's that like an average American doing?
2: Oh, probably the equivalent, $120.
1: $120.
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0: Welcome back to Disciples View. I'm Todd Herman. We'll get to the Tower of Babel and a personal note here in just a moment. The FDA, Federal Drug Administration, is a misunderstood entity. I think one of the most important things to understand about it is that it is not a regulatory agency, not in the way that you'd think. It can't be when it gets 40% of its funding from pharma. Nor can it be when it allows pharmaceutical companies, and by that I also mean pharma food, because there's a lot of companies who view pharmaceuticals and food as the same thing. Bill Gates is that. It's just codes. How do we make it all just codes? When they allow companies like that to do their own testing, as they've infamously done with pharma, allowing them to choose the countries in which they test. Now, why would they choose the countries? Why would they want to localize a test for a global push for injections to a specific country? Because they're getting specific outcomes from specific labs. And those outcomes are not fair outcomes. They're not designed to be. So praise God that the FDA actually now, because there's some people there who want transparency, they allowed a great big data mining effort. And in this, they looked at the COVID shots and they found 25 major side effects of the COVID shots. And they range from neurological to cardiac to vascular, pulmonary, and other forms of really bad results. And there's a 2021 analysis by a doctor named Anna Sarsman. And here's the concern with this is they knew. The FDA officials knew. The pharma officials knew. They all knew what was going on with these shots. And it's incredibly frustrating to not have the credentials that allow me to be right. And this is me being frustrated and me coveting, and I get this. But it's incredibly frustrating to not have the credentials to have been right. So let me give you this example. Is simply hearing what the shots were actually designed to do. Understanding that they were not vaccines. Understanding that it jump-started a process in your body to force your body to build poison. That's I am completely unqualified to be right, but yet I was right. Because it's common sense. Should we program your bodies to produce a poison? No. I mean, just ask anybody that. I want to stick this needle in your arm, and it's going to cause your body to produce a something that's toxic to your body. And there's no off switch. And it's going to stay in your body for we don't know how long. It can cause side effects like Bell's palsy. They can cause side effects like paresthesia ear. It's a suppressed signal that is only now being understood. Things that we can't even understand like basal ganglia stroke, bradykinesia, cerebral artery occlusion. Thalamic infraction, sinus rhythm and abnormality. And on the cardiac sides, diastolic dysfunction, ejection fractional abnormally, hypertensive emergencies, blood pressure, systolic changes, which last sometimes a lifetime. Sudden cardiac death, pulmonary infractions, embolic stroke. So if you said to the person, I want to put this needle in you, it's going to cause your body to produce a poison. It's going to stay in your body for a long time and keep producing these things, and there's no off switch. No one would have taken these, but they knew, and they lied. Senator Ron Johnson refuses to give up on this, and praise God for that.
1: Senator Johnson, can we get you on the COVID cover-up? So why do you think legacy media such as CNN is not covering this?
2: Why aren't you covering this?
3: I want to ask you about Iran, the war in Iran.
2: Yeah, you really ought to cover the fact that Peter Marks knew on March 1st of 2021 that their algorithms were hiding safety signals. 26 days later, found out 25 serious adverse events like sudden cardiac death, pulmonary infarction, Bell's palsy, different types of strokes, and they buried it. They hid it. It's a major scandal. It's even as big a scandal that the major media is completely ignoring the story. It's been out now for almost 6 weeks.
3: Can I ask about I'm sure that was a question. You're trying to ambush me. But no. So I ask you about Iran.
1: Do you think we could see...
0: CNN does not want to talk about the one of the most massive human rights violations in history. They are completely uninterested in that, which is purposeful. CNN continues to be a pusher of the shots. MS Now, which is actually MSNBC, just rebranded, and sadly, to a large degree, Fox continues to shield the truth about these shots. We should thank God that they picked to fight with him, not us. Because when they decided to assault the human body, to vandalize God's design, to lie at this scale, they tried everything possible to shut down the ability to speak truth, and it failed. We should praise God for this. They're not done with that. Fascinating thing, in Australia, they're creating an under 16-year-old ban for social media, but they've exempted Blue Sky. Do you know what Blue Sky is? It's the most foul assassination fascination site you've ever seen, created as a competitor to Twitter. Funny thing, the UK is also doing a ban for social media under the age of 16, and Blue Sky is also exempted. This is a Twitter ban, and it's a ban on ideology. It's not a ban on social media. It's a ban on a site that does not censor the way these people want things censored. And they would prefer the Blue Sky world, where the topic of conversation is always how to assassinate President Trump. On this program, we thank the Lord for placing supposedly wise people like Tony Fauci on tall towers of shaking sand with our feature called the Tower of Babel.
4: 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A Disciple's View presents the Tower of Babel.
5: If you have an issue with trans women being in cis women sports, you're either not a real athlete, because any real athlete would welcome a challenge and welcome the opportunity to show that they're better than the other person, or two, you're a sore loser, or just not an athlete in general. So,
0: three sound bites in today's Tower of Babel. That's almost always the case. So remember, speaking of CNN, Jim Acosta, he was live streaming all day just for a moment to say this.
6: But this is a giant waste of time, and it's a sign of what a petulant man-child he can be. But as we've been saying all night long, and all day long for that matter, this is very much like watching the Berlin Wall coming down. It is a sign that that mankind, that humankind, can stand up against tyranny.
0: So what was the Berlin Wall coming down? President Trump's name being removed from the Kennedy Center. Now, I personally found it foul to demand that a center be named after you. I find it disgusting. I find it hilarious that Jim Acosta is standing out aside live streaming on a cell phone calling this the coming down of the Berlin Wall. Yes, that's deranged. Next soundbite in today's Tower Babbling. Hassan Piker made his money by live streaming while playing video games and saying horrible things about people for the entertainment value of young men. Horrible things like calling women who survived North Korean communism the worst possible names because they don't want us to have communism here. He pretends to be a communist. He's worth 20, maybe 25 million bucks from live streaming. He's the nephew of a guy named Sink Younger, who started Young Turks. Listen to this guy and remember how he made his money.
7: Meritocracy is a lie. Lying is OP and money is fake. This story that we are watching unfold in front of us is a great example of all three of those classic Hassanabi tropes that I advance over and over again. Okay? Elon Musk is a failure. And yet, in spite of his failures, because he lucked into a because he happened to be at the right place at the right time.
0: He's a failure. When he says lucked into something, does he mean helping to found PayPal? That's lucky. Last sound bites in today's Tower Babbling. The Australia public broadcasters know exactly who's to blame for all the tensions in Belfast in Ireland.
8: A violent knife attack by a Sudanese asylum seeker in Belfast on Monday led to a night of riots and vehicles set alight in the city. Video of the horrific knife attack, which we've chosen not to show, was posted online. Far-right agitators then shared the material, using it to stoke racial tensions and push for violent retribution. The UK regulator has powers directing tech companies to remove violent posts and control racially charged responses. But Elon Musk chose instead to double down on inciting rhetoric on his...
0: He did not double down on inciting rhetoric. He doubled down on letting people see what's happening in Belfast. That man, by the way, the would-be assassin, used to be a cop. And that's a wrap for today's Tower Babbling.
4: That was the Tower of Babbling.
9: It depends upon what the meaning of the word is.
4: Yeah. On a Disciple's View.
0: On a personal note, what a phenomenal experience I got to witness this past week. Our church put on it's not a reward dinner, but it's a recognition dinner. For those of us who volunteer in the high school and middle school youth ministries. And they don't need to do that. None of us there are there for thanks. I think I would speak for all the men when I would say we get more out of it than the kids. Truthfully. And what we get out of it is watching God work. So during this dinner, a young man I got to know first as a student of mine at youth camp, and then in the year that followed in as a member of our group that I was gifted to co-lead. And he stood up there with a man I've barely known. And this is an older man. He came on. He's not older than me, but he's older than my friend. And he stood up there, and I learned that this man's name is Mike. And he's stepping into a new role at church. He's paid staff. I learned that he is insanely successful at business and retired at a pretty young age. And he could be doing anything. I mean, he and his wife have enough money to do whatever they want to do. And so what they want to do is work full-time in ministry. And I'm full-time like he used to in the tech world, as in 80 hours a week. That's retirement. That's how they're choosing to spend their time. So he's stepping into a new role. So I got to learn that my friends now, who used to be my student, Cadence, is taking over as the leader of the high school youth group. He will be a paid staff member. I don't even think Cadence is yet. I don't even think he's 22 yet. And he's stepping into this role. And the crazy thing is, it was the least surprising thing I've ever seen, because very early on, it became clear that this young man, that God had lit in him a need to share the gospel and to make disciples and to preach and to reach people. And yet, it was the most faith-affirming thing because of how he accepted it. I went to him and said, hey, buddy, this actually makes you my boss. And he laughed. He goes, I don't know. I said, no, you are my boss. This is so cool. I don't know. With this smile on his face, graciously accepting this. One of the best decisions I ever made was getting involved in youth ministry. And I would tell you, if you ever find yourself complaining about the state of the country, as an older dude or an older woman, if you ever find yourself constantly complaining or complaining too much about the state of the country, would I be out of line to suggest to you, count the hours of complaints against the hours you're spending to let God work through you to reach the new generation. One of those is building the kingdom. In the beginning was the Word was with God, and the Word was God. Because we believe, we speak. Because He first loved us, we speak His Word and walk in the path of Jesus Christ to make disciples of all nations until God grants us permission to speak again into them. May His peace wash over you. On behalf of Randy and AFR, I'm Todd Herman, and this has been A Disciple's View.

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5: And welcome to another edition of Reason and Company. Ed Vitagliano and Fred Jackson. Well, Fred, it is Pride Month in most of the country. And we had an incident here in Major League Baseball. What happened?
6: Yeah, the San Francisco Giants, several players, they had a night where they were, you know, they use the rainbow and they put it on their caps. Well, there were several players for the Giants. Now, this is San Francisco.
5: Right.
6: Kind of the birthplace of all the problems. On their hats, they put a verse from Genesis 9, which is the God's covenant that we wouldn't send a flood again. And the rainbow was a symbol
5: right.
6: of that covenant. So that's what they put on their hats underneath there. Well, the league didn't like it. And they've chastised these players. So Missouri Senator, Republican Senator Josh Hawley, he is taking the Major League Baseball to task for this and saying, wait a minute, this is a double standard because you've celebrated things like Black Lives Matter publicly in the past. I think it was the LA Dodgers a few years ago. They celebrated a drag group that was making fun of Catholic nuns.
5: That's true.
6: And the league said nothing about that. So what Josh Hawley is saying, you can't have a rule that only applies to Christians with a message.
5: Yeah, this is a religious freedom issue.
6: Yeah.
5: If you go to afa.net, we have a petition that we're asking people to sign in support of the baseball players who were proud of their faith. And so if you'd like to sign that, go to afa.net and letting these ball players know we have their back. Amen. Well, that's all we've got for Reason and Company today, and hope you join us next time.
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17: You want answers? I think I'm entitled.
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19: Order in the court. Hello. This is Wretched Radio. See what happens when Jimmy is gone? I step over the thingamajig. I don't want to get all technical with you, but things kind of fall apart when Jimmy isn't here, especially when we're attempting to play You Be the Judge. Who will be the federal representative? We are without one, and that means, I don't mean to burden you with this, it's on you, which, can I just tell you, is one of my least, Friel, apparently you're going to, is one of my least favorite sayings. When somebody biffs it and they say, well, that's on me. Yes. Yes, it is. How's about accepting some responsibility now? But that's just me. And without Jimmy, I'm all shook up, man. It's time to play one of America's fastest growing game sensations here on Wretched Radio, which we don't actually have a title for because I can't decide which word is best. Was thinking about which one of these stories is fill in the blank. Which one of these stories is most, here's your options, disgusting. Which one of these stories is most disturbing? Which one of these stories is most heartbreaking? And I think based on 1 Peter 4, I gotta go with option number 3. You're about to hear 3 stories without Jimmy to judge which one is the most fill in the blank. And I think that we can get consternated by them. I think that we could even start to get filled with animosity because of them. And 1 Peter 4 instructs us that really shouldn't be our response when we see what is happening to the world. Can we have righteous indignation?

0: but it also cleanses us because we are the church. And so when God sends suffering, persecution, it is for the good of the bride and for us individually. And then he shares the lesser to the greater argument that states, basically, I'm paraphrasing. So just think of this like the Message Bible, only a lot more accurate. He says that if God is willing to bring suffering to his bride, how much worse will it be for those who refuse to obey the gospel? If it's hard to be persecuted, and it is, ask our brothers and sisters around the globe who are going, they are going through it like a nobody's business. They know what physical suffering, a genuine fiery trial. That is, we can't think that it isn't genuinely painful. It is genuinely painful, but when we go through them, we need to remember it's going to be so much worse for those who are judged and without Christ. It will be infinitely worse for them. And what should that cause inside of us? It shouldn't cause us to be disgusted with those who cause our suffering, which is temporal, and it's nothing compared to what they're going to get on Judgment Day. I don't think we're supposed to be disgusted by them. I don't think that we're supposed to be condescending toward them. Don't forget, we can be righteously indignant. No question about that. But I think that Peter wants us to be moved, that he ultimately wants to hear what pagans are doing, and our hearts should at some point, it's not just one emotion that we can have in response to wickedness. At some point, we should feel really bad for these people, because what they are going to experience for eternity should cause us to actually fear for them. It should ultimately move us to pray for them. Didn't Jesus tell us to do that? Pray for those who are that persecute you. And he also then, told us to love our enemies. Our enemies. We are supposed to not just tweet and meme about them. We're supposed to love them. How do we get to that place? And the answer is we remember the judgment that is to come. We remember how horrible it will be for them. And so in order to play this game, I guess we got to decide what the name of it is. So I'm going to go with which one of these stories is most heartbreaking. I'll tell you what's heartbreaking is that Jimmy isn't here. Please be praying for Jimmy. Wait. Things, first of all, they aren't the same without him. For real, we can tell that. You stepped all over the opening intro thingamajig. But we just miss him here, and we want him back as soon as possible. He just had back surgery, and I would tell you that he's flat on his back, but he can't lie down yet because they basically installed a zipper. That's what it appeared like. He sent a picture. It's like, wow, he got cut open. It was major. Neck and lower back. The good news is things seem to be improving for him when it comes to feeling and sensation in his hand and in his legs and in his feet. That's a good thing, but the recovery is a pistol. And so we're flying solo without Jimmy, but sure would appreciate your prayers for him. So I guess I'll play Casey Kasem. Jimmy Hicks, this one's for you.
1: You be the judge.
2: You want answers? I think I'm entitled.
3: You want answers?
2: I want the truth. You can't handle the truth.
4: Order in the court.
0: Which one of these stories is most heartbreaking? A Howard professor. This is really hoofta. Prepare yourself for this. A Howard professor blames values of slain teen's father in the Carmelo Anthony case. This is a truly tragic story. We've had a few of those in the last week. Did you catch the one on Virginia? H.B. Charles was preaching there, or I believe he was scheduled to preach there. The church was celebrating, I want to say its 100th anniversary, something like that. It was a big deal. And they were outside with a big tent celebrating God's goodness and faith. No, it's 20-year anniversary. Faithfulness to them. A huge wind came and it tore the tent up. One person

0: and died. I believe 11 went to the hospital. Another 10 folks, they were treated on site. In other words, it was just tragic. So too is this story of the young man named Austin Metcalf. That just doesn't sound like a Texas name to you. Austin Metcalf, you know the deal. He was in the tent for the track meet. And another young man named Carmelo Anthony, he entered the tent. They all said, you're in the wrong place. You need to go. He wouldn't go. He was carrying a knife. The young man, Austin Metcalf, he was the captain of the team. He encouraged him to get out. And for his troubles, he got stabbed in the heart and died in the arms of his twin brother. Along comes Dr. Stacy Patton, a professor of Howard University School of Communications. She wrote an opinion piece aimed at the father, who is no doubt grieving. He expressed that clearly at the court case, which took basically 3 hours for the jury to go guilty, and they sentenced him to 35 years. This is what this woman wrote. Dear Jeff Metcalf, this is so awful. It's almost hard to read this. Your son is dead because you failed to teach him that black boys have boundaries. First of all, I don't even know what that means. Black boys have boundaries. All I can sort is that they've got boundaries around them, I guess, because clearly he didn't have boundaries because he went into a tent that was not his tent and was asked and told that this isn't your place. You got to go. I don't understand what black boys have boundaries actually means, but to blame the murder of a man's son on the father? We live in a culture. We've been seeing this for a very long time, but I think that it's absolutely seeped its way down to the street level, where the victim is the bad person. It's the lawbreaker that gets all of the coddling and the attention and all of the sympathy. And the victim, well, in this instance, the victim was to blame. The victim shouldn't have done what he did. He wasn't carrying a weapon. He wasn't violent with this young man who entered the tent with a knife. He was stabbed in the heart and he died. And this woman from Howard University School of Communications blames the father. And now you're thinking to yourself, well, this opinion piece, it can't get any more heartbreaking than that. Oh, yes, it can. Next on Wretched Radio on American Family Radio.
1: Hey, thanks for listening to Wretched Radio today. If you're a man, you're trying to figure out what it actually means to be one, and you've probably noticed, well, the world doesn't make it easy. They say be strong, but not too strong. Lead, but you don't want to be toxic. Look, it's a lot of mixed signals, and after a while, you just stop listening to any of it. And the thing about it is, Scripture is not confused. God has a lot to say about what it means to be a man, and Dr. Adam Tyson unpacks that every week on Way of Manhood. Dr. Tyson is a pastor. He's also a professor at the Masters University, and he's one of our Fortis Institute fellows, and he's not interested in cultural trends. He's interested in what the Bible actually says. 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Now, be honest with me for a second. Is your marriage thriving or is it just surviving? Are you and your spouse building something together, or are you just really trying to get through another week without another major blow up? And Fortis Institute fellow pastor Brad Bigney hosts a podcast called Thrive, and that's exactly what it's all about. What it looks like for marriages and families to actually flourish instead of just holding it all together. 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And this is the kind of Christ-centered content that we're producing every single day here at Fortis Institute. And it's only made possible because of our gospel partners. 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And somewhere in there, you try to be a Christian, but it doesn't always feel like it's all connected. That's why Dr. John Krotz and his podcast, Integrated, is so incredibly important. 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He's an author. He's a biblical counselor. And he's a Fortis Institute fellow and the host of Integrated. And he is helping people see how scripture speaks to every part of their life. Not just the spiritual stuff, but the practical, everyday, how do I actually live this stuff out stuff. And if what we're doing at Fortis Institute has been a source of encouragement for you, I want to ask you to consider joining us as an ongoing monthly gospel partner. 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
2: Know your church fathers. 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His most important work was the Latin Vulgate, a translation of the scriptures from Hebrew and Greek into Latin, the vernacular of his day. The Vulgate remained the preeminent translation of the Bible for a millennium. 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
0: It's all right. We'll muddle through. This is Wretched Radio. Jimmy Hicks, what is he doing? He's probably taking medication right about now, I would think, to deal with the recovery of his back surgery. Be praying for Jimmy. And maybe in particular, be praying for Mrs. Hicks, because you can only imagine having to be the nurse for Jimmy Hicks. We are playing a round of which one of these stories is most heartbreaking. They're shocking. They should make you righteously indignant, but they should also ultimately break our hearts, because the people who utter such vile sentiments, they will pay for this. They will pay for it, and it'll be a debt that they can never pay when God judges them. And that should motivate us to pray for them, to love them, and might I also add, to evangelize them. When we read stories like, what's going to make this depth of an untethered mind, of an unrenewed mind, what is going to make a mind think better? And the answer is, there's only one answer. Regeneration. These people need to be saved. Young Austin Metcalf died in the arms of his twin brother when a young man entered the track tent and stabbed him in the heart. And Dr. Stacy Patton, a professor at Howard University, wrote the most odious opinion piece perhaps ever penned, blaming the dad on the death of his son. Quote, all caps, Y-O-U. That's yelling. She's a communications prof. She's yelling. You failed to teach your boy that black children have boundaries. You failed to teach humility. What? Restraint, or the sacred fact that another person's body is not your jurisdiction. Yeah, that's why Carmelo Anthony shouldn't have stabbed him. Unbelievable. You talk about up is down. You failed to teach him that another child's space is not a challenge to be conquered. Yeah, exactly. That's what happened to the victim. This is entirely flipped. All of this is upside down. You failed to teach him that community does not mean white boys get to decide who belongs and who does not. Okay, fair enough. How's about the school that put up the tent? Do they get to decide who gets to come in and who does not? Isn't that the whole point of having tents, so that the teams could meet individually in their tents? This could not possibly be more nonsensical or quite honestly, it's just infuriating. This is being written to the dad. You obviously failed to teach your son that touching, confronting, what? Crowding, testing, or policing another person can have consequences. Oh, okay. So if I try to stop somebody from doing wrong and I get stabbed in the heart, my bad. It's on me. It's my fault. I need to apologize to the person who was committing the criminal act. I'm sorry about that. You failed to teach him that the same world that cheers white boys for being bold and aggressive will not always be there to save them when they mistake somebody else's restraint for permission. I don't even want to translate that. I have no idea what she's talking about. But I do love the whole white boy, black boy. I just love that that's something as honestly as trivial as skin color. As trivial as skin color is causing this divide in our country. I mean, imagine if reveal how ridiculous it is that we're fighting because of skin color. Do shoe size. And that, I'll just read it the way that it was written here. You failed to teach him that the same world that cheers boys with size 10 shoes for being bold and aggressive will not always be there to save them when somebody else with size 11 shoes has restraint for permission or something like that. You go, what does shoe size have to do with this? Exactly. Quote, it's easier to stand in a courtroom and call Carmelo Anthony a failure than it is to admit that Austin's death did not begin with the knife. It began with every lesson that told your son that he had the right to approach, challenge, and cross a boundary. Cross a boundary? The kid entered into the tent and was told to turn around. It's those tents, they're basically like locker rooms for the track teams. This is all backwards. It began with every lesson that told your son he had the right to approach, challenge, and cross a boundary. The kid crossed the tent line. It began with every adult who smiled at white boy entitlement. Let me read that again. It began with every adult who smiled at size 11 shoed boys and called it leadership. It began with every cultural script that taught him boys with size 11 feet or 12 feet, whatever it is, are the ones to be feared, but never taught him that boys with size 11 feet might also be afraid. Incoherent. You don't belong in this community. That's what the father said to Carmelo. You know what? I affirm that. When you take the life of another human being, that is exactly what God prescribes. You don't deserve to be in this community. Human life is so precious and so valuable. You do not have the privilege. You forfeited your right to consume air on this planet. Dad was right. This woman turns it around. It's not just a father's grief spilling over. It's a declaration of removal. Yeah, okay. And it is the language of somebody who believes he has the authority to decide who gets to stay, who must disappear, and whose presence contaminates the social order. Get ready for this. Like father, like son. She's furious at this stage. No, she's just plain furious. I'm weary from it. And that's why we've got to work so hard to have our hearts break for these people. What sort of a depraved mind utters such inanity? Story number two. Jasmine Crockett blames Carmelo Anthony verdict on racism. Which one is worse? Well, I guess that's what we're doing here.
3: You be the judge.
4: You want answers? I think I'm entitled.
5: You want answers?
4: I want the truth. You can't handle the truth.
6: Order in the court.
0: She has a podcast. Crockett with Crockett. Oh, I see what she did there. What makes this story so frustrating, shall we say? Listen to the in-depth reporting that she did before opening up her mouth and making these accusations. Zero. None. Nothing. She's heard stuff here and there. And she goes on, this is an individual who's an elected official. By the way, she lost to Tallarico. Which one is worse? Well, you be the judge of that too. But she has no facts, nothing to support any of her allegations. And yet, Talk about disinformation. Wait a minute. It was this, she said, gesturing with her fingers to indicate a small blade. Was it a switch? I don't know what he had. Let's remember that phrase. I don't know what he had. One of her guests said the murder weapon was like a Swiss Army knife. Crockett said, yeah, like with the little scissors and everything and whatever. Brilliant. So it was small. Well, I would argue the size of it alone. You wouldn't even think it's a deadly weapon, except for the fact that it actually was, because a boy is dead. Crockett claimed that all the members of the jury were white, which is just not a fact. Listen to what she said. I'm not necessarily convinced. Not that I could tell you the name of one person on the jury. Why are you talking? And that we had 12 impartial white folk out of Collin County sitting on a jury for this young black man. She had no idea. Not a fact. What does she do? Spew it out there. I think this is what liberals call fake news. Disinformation. This is infuriating, is what it is. Infuriating. Listen, she said, from everything that I understand, which is absolutely nothing, which I wasn't at the trial, then I think the word you're looking for is zip it. Because obviously I got a day job, but not for long. But it's my understanding Carmelo ended up stabbing, puncturing. I don't know what this tool was that they talk about, as if it can just be dismissed. The boy is dead. I don't care if it's a paperclip. The boy is dead. Knife, or some refer to it as a tool. He ended up hitting Austin one time, and it was about where he hit him. One time, 2 inches. Claiming it was apparent Anthony did not intend to repeatedly stab Metcalf. Does it matter how many times? One is enough. Crockett went on to say the outcome of the trial was merciless, that a lot of people don't know what it is to live as a black person in this country. She guaranteed that if Anthony had been white, he wouldn't have gotten a 35-year jail sentence. Absolutely odious, disgusting, infuriating. But perhaps more than anything, and I'm not saying it's easy to get there, because as I read these words, I almost choke them out. Understanding the fate of the ungodly, as hard as it is, but it is a command and it is a challenge. We must have broken hearts and evangelize these people. This is Wretched Radio on American Family Radio.
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2: Books of the Bible. Galatians was written by Paul to the churches he planted in the region of Galatia, in modern-day Turkey, where a form of legalism was threatening the gospel. Paul insists that salvation is by grace through faith, and to rely on the law is to deny the gospel. In the gospel, God has once for all declared us righteous on the basis of Christ. This is Wretched Radio with Todd Friel.
0: You can just thank Ken Ham for this. This is Wretched Radio. I'm watching some Answers in Genesis video. Oh, I know. It was about a Bible translation. It was the Legacy Standard Bible. It's the LSB. It's the one that Abner Chow, I believe he was the one who led this translation. It's basically an updated NASB. Just some different interpretive changes. It's an excellent translation. And for some reason, Ken Ham was promoting it because it's a good Bible translation. And he showed something. I don't know if it was at the Ark Encounter or if it was at the Creation Museum, which, by the way, if you've never been to either or both, you got to go. Summertime, this is it. Go. Yeah, there'll be a lot of people because they're massive attractions. It's just, I think the Ark, they call it the largest Christian attraction in the world. I don't doubt it. It is amazing. So whether it was at the Ark Encounter or at the Creation Museum, I don't know, but he had the Ham Legacy thing. I think that was what he called it, thing. The Ham Legacy thing. And he was talking about his dad and his Bible. And they showed his dad's Bible. So they've got this display, and it's just got artifacts from the Ham family of why, you know, why dad was a believer, why mom was a believer, why Ken Ham is a believer, and now about his kids. Hence the Ham Legacy thing. Maybe it was thingamajig. At any rate, it was all about passing down the faith. And this is a subject that is increasingly intriguing to me because there's a part of me that recognizes, obviously, the Lord needs to do the converting for generations to come. And this isn't a rabbit's foot that we can rub. And all of my kids are going to be saved from generation after generation if I do these six things. And that's not the way it works. But I do believe that there are things that we can do that aim generations in the right direction. So I was going to use the word forcefully. That sounds a little violent, but so passionately that it does carry on. I think I shared this maybe last week at the Jewish Museum, the tapestry that I saw 20 years ago. Don't tell me what a good Jew you are. Show me your grandchildren. Because a good Jew, the kids will catch, they'll catch it. And most likely, not definitely, they're going to follow in dad's footsteps. And what are they going to do? They're going to teach their kids passionately about it. And I think that that's our calling. It is to be so convinced by the faith that we profess that our kids actually go, you know, they really do believe it. And it really is important. It really is something that is earnest and big. Now, this is why, just as a side note, we're actually going to be launching it this fall. We're going to become very focused at our church in training up the child in a way that indicates this stuff is important. In other words, we're going to be rejecting all silliness. Now, we don't have any right now, but it's just we're not going to treat the kids like they're babies. In fact, personally, I don't even think we should treat babies the way some people treat babies. Why do we have to go boop, boop, boop, boop, boop, boop, boop, boop, boop to a baby? Why can't we just talk to a child? I was looking at some videos, might be doing a longer form YouTube video on this, was seeing some of the teaching videos at Andy Stanley's church. And the content of the teaching aside, now this is something we can disagree on this most certainly, but I'm not even sure that I can come close to mimicking the overall tone of these videos. Now, this is for pre-K kids. I get it. They're very, very young. But the whole tone is, hey, kids, have you ever heard about, do you know what is really, really fun? That's, I'm going to tell you what's really, really fun. Can you say really, really fun? Why do we have to, and I'm not even coming close. And some of it I just found to be so cloying. Why do we have to talk to kids? Why don't we talk to kids like we have expectations of them, to pull them up, to bring them higher, not to go down to boo, boo, boo, boo level, but to bring them up and to teach them bigger concepts? And that was the thing I noticed. It'll be in that video if I'm not sure I'm going to do it yet. But I just noticed that all of the teaching toward the kids was lacking anything that had any sort of oomph to it. So the messages were, Jesus is your friend. Did you know that you have a friend in Jesus? Do you know why? Because he's your friend. Can you say Jesus is my friend? And they would use Bible stories where that clearly was not the point. I believe the one was the Jesus calming the storm, that the disciples, they were panicking. Jesus is asleep. They woke him up. And do you know what Jesus did? He calmed the storm. Do you know why? Because Jesus is your friend. And then it just repeated, Jesus is your friend, over and over again. I'm not sure. You can probably use AI for this. Has anybody ever used that particular text to say that the main point is that Jesus is your friend? I doubt it. Instead, the main point would have been, Jesus is God. Jesus has all authority. Jesus has all power. This is a demonstration of his divinity. Totally missed that point. Because it seems that they want to make Jesus basically a cuddly teddy bear for the kids. Why do we have to withhold big truths from them? Why can't we tell them truths? And I know some people would say, well, we don't want to scare the kids. And I would say, where does it say that in the Bible? Because I read verses that say the exact opposite, that the beginning of wisdom is the fear of the Lord. That we want them to have a reverent fear of God. Yes, they should know that God is also kind and good and benevolent, but let's not withhold the severer attributes of God as if we're somehow going to spring them on him later, which I doubt they ever do at Andy's church. We need to be passing on these truths as if this is, we're not playing here. This is important stuff, and we're actually going to make you do things that maybe you're going to grumble about, like Bible memorization. We're gonna make you do things like catechism. One of these days, who knows, maybe today, we'll go through, this is the catechism that we're looking at, the Truth and Grace Memory Book. There are others. I also want to take a look at, I think it's called City. Jimmy! Oh yeah, he's still recovering. It's a catechism that's been out. It's got the word city in it. I'll look it up during the break. It's shorter question and answer. This one from Founders Ministry, they're longer questions and answers. So, okay, I'm just going to open it up. Where are my cheaters? This could be a problem. This could be an issue. This is, how does Christ's ascension into heaven benefit us? First, he pleads our cause in heaven in the presence of his Father. Second, we have our own flesh in heaven, a guarantee that Christ, our head, will take us, his members, to himself in heaven. Third, he sent his Spirit to us on earth as further guarantee. By the Spirit's power, we make the goal of our lives, not earthly things, but the things above, where Christ is sitting at the right hand of God. And then it gives all the Bible verses that support that. Now, I doubt you're going to have your kids memorize that, but consider what they would learn from just that one question and answer about the ascension of Jesus Christ, which is one of the most undertaught doctrines, I think, in the church. The ascension of Jesus and all of the implications. The Christian faith falls apart if it weren't for the ascension. That not only did he descend, but he ascended back into heaven. And what that secures for us, and why we can have assurance of the faith. And so that's just one Q&A. Why are we treating kids like babies all the way through high school, amusing them, entertaining them? They need this stuff. They need this stuff. And if they don't need it today because life is overall good, their health is pretty fine. Nevertheless, they're dealing with challenges in life, whether it's social media pressure, bullying at school, and not maybe being as advanced as others when it comes to smarts and memorization. They're just, they feel stuff. They need theology. Can you imagine the boy whose twin brother was stabbed in the heart and the twin brother died in his arms? Do you think he needs baby Christianity? Do you think that he needs to be talked to like a knucklehead? Do you think that he needs another piece of really like it? But don't worry, we kind of give him a Bible story, sort of. He needs meat. He needs bigger view of God.

0: Why don't we teach? This is received an email. Oh, I think I've got it here in my stack somewhere. Someone was just downright effusive about Road Trip to Truth, and I affirm that. We were using that for our midweek study, too. It was just excellent. And it brings up these bigger subjects, like the sovereignty of God, and how do you view God even when something really, really horrible happens in your life? They need this. I don't care what grade they're in. They need this. And why do we think that they have to wait until they're adults to get it? Or we don't teach it at all. They run off to university and then somebody uses that as a cudgel to demonstrate what they think is a valid proof that God doesn't exist. We need to be earnest and serious, sober-minded. Don't tell me what a good Christian you are. Show me your grandkids. 10 ways to transmit generational wisdom. Next on Wretched Radio on American Family Radio.
1: Hey, thanks for listening to Wretched Radio today. If you're a man, you're trying to figure out what it actually means to be one, and you've probably noticed, well, the world doesn't make it easy. They say be strong, but not too strong. Lead, but you don't want to be toxic. Look, it's a lot of mixed signals, and after a while, you just stop listening to any of it. And the thing about it is, Scripture is not confused. God has a lot to say about what it means to be a man, and Dr. Adam Tyson unpacks that every week on Way of Manhood. Dr. Tyson is a pastor. He's also a professor at the Masters University, and he's one of our Fortis Institute fellows, and he's not interested in cultural trends. He's interested in what the Bible actually says. 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Amazing grace, amazing gospel. 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Now, be honest with me for a second. Is your marriage thriving or is it just surviving? Are you and your spouse building something together or are you just really trying to get through another week without another major blow up? And Fortis Institute fellow pastor Brad Bigney hosts a podcast called Thrive, and that's exactly what it's all about. What it looks like for marriages and families to actually flourish instead of just holding it all together. 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And this is the kind of Christ-centered content that we're producing every single day here at Fortis Institute, and it's only made possible because of our gospel partners. 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That's why Dr. John Krotz and his podcast Integrated is so incredibly important. 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And he is helping people see how Scripture speaks to every part of their life. Not just the spiritual stuff, but the practical, everyday, how do I actually live this stuff out stuff. And if what we're doing at Fortis Institute has been a source of encouragement for you, I want to ask you to consider joining us as an ongoing monthly gospel partner. 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
2: Attributes of God. Can a loving God be wrathful? If God loves righteousness, loves people, and wants what is best for his creation, he must hate what runs contrary to his will. God must always respond to sin with wrath, and his wrath must be satisfied. It is either satisfied on the cross, or each person will bear God's wrath eternally in hell. 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
0: You've got one Do you know what it is? This is Wretched Radio. The Holy Spirit has gifted you. Why? So that you can open up your present, sit at home, and enjoy it? No. So that you can identify it, use it in the context of your local church, and what's going to happen? You're going to bless others, and you will be blessed. Your life will be enriched by identifying your spiritual gift and using it. Why do we think that the Holy Spirit actually gave us a gift? So that it can sit on a shelf? No, we can use it. We must use it. And if we don't use it, I don't think that we're going to enjoy the Christian life to the full. Why? Because that is the prescription for enjoying a Christian life to the full. Now, I get it. Perhaps historically, you've been in a context where using your gift wasn't fun. That can happen. I get that. Might I encourage you to overcome those sentiments? Why they're there, I don't know. But if they are there, might I encourage you to look past them somehow to get back in the game? To start using your gifts in the context of a church? Because when you go about the business of using that their gift, you're a part of something bigger. You're a part of something transcendent. You're a part of something eternal. This is something, actually, there's a possibility, please don't tell good Bible teaching seminaries, that we're maybe going to be doing some topical preaching at the end of the summer at Alpharetta Bible Church. And I think one of those topics is going to be the attitude of service. A friend at church, he was telling me that in his house, his kids don't have chores. I think this was taken from a movie. Nacho Libre, I think it was the name of the movie. I've never seen it. Nevertheless, I think that it was intended to perhaps be a joke that, you know, sweeping the floor at the monastery, that's your priestly duty, you know, to make it sound better. But that's what it is. That's what everything is for us. It's a priestly duty. You're not just sweeping the floors at church. That is a priestly duty. Why? Because you're doing something bigger. We're not just keeping the doors open. This is a local expression of the Church of Jesus Christ, not of Latter-day Saints on this earth. That's a big deal. And if we view ministry like that, and if we view chores like that, that's what my buddy does with his family. All of the kids, they get priestly duties. They don't get chores. They get priestly duties. I got to tell you, I wish he had told me that like 20 years ago. We would have used that with the kids. Hey, don't see doing the dishes as being just, I always have to do the dish. I've always got to dry. I've always got to take out the garbage. No, as a Christian, you're a royal priest. And when you are in a family unit, you are doing things to contribute to this God-ordained unit. Ditto with the local church. That is why I would encourage you, if you haven't been volunteering at church, if you haven't been engaged, if you haven't been committed to doing something for a season there, you're not doing a priestly duty. And it's a privilege to be able to get to do that. With that, let's go through the list of spiritual gifts that are offered in the Bible so that you can identify yours and enjoy the blessing of doing your priestly duty. There are speaking gifts. Whoever speaks is to do so as one who is speaking actual words of God, or your translation maybe says the oracles of God. So teaching is one of them. This is from, again, this is a compilation from those four sections of scripture that list the different gifts. Teaching. So are you good at teaching? And just so you know, it doesn't need to be done in Sunday school or leading a small group. It can be discipling, one-on-one, just teaching somebody that you use that gift to do what? To strengthen the other believer for the sake of the strengthening of the church. Do you have that gift? What about exhortation? It's the gift of encouragement. You are a motivator. You spur people on. Do you have that gift? Do you just like to, hey, you're kind of a cheerleader type of personality? How could you use that gift? Well, in the context of the church, you could do it every single Sunday. Every time people get together, be an encourager. I mean, intentionally go, I am going to encourage five people today. I'm just going to say a good word to them. Or just act like I'm really glad to see them because I actually am really glad to see them. What about hospital visits? Could it be exercised that way? What about just writing encouraging notes? You like to encourage, but maybe the face-to-face stuff is a little hard. Write notes. Use your gift of encouragement. There's the gift of word of wisdom. You know the Bible in such a way that when you see something, you can connect the dots. You just apply biblical truth to situations, even very complex situations. You just see right through it. You've got a word of wisdom, so you can do counseling, conflict resolution, marriage counseling, crisis management, be involved in church discipline, strategic planning for the church. Do you hear all the different ways that you can exercise just that gift alone? There's word of knowledge. This is when you've got an insightful understanding of biblical truth. So you might be somebody who's just really, really good at apologetics, writing educational materials, answering difficult questions. Biblical counseling would fall under that also. Doing any researching different issues or, for instance, researching false teaching, which might actually be falling underneath the category of distinguishing spirits, which is the gift of discernment. You just smell it. You see it and you go, yeah, that's a problem. You just automatically know something is off. Now, of course, you've got to confirm that with scripture, but that is a gift. The gift of discernment isn't having a hunch about something. The gift of discernment is, I'm listening to that teaching, it's off, and I know why. So you can evaluate teaching. Here's something that you could do for your pastor. If you've got that particular gift, and I know there are people who do, you could save your pastor so much time. You could let him know, hey, pastor, we want you studying the word. And having to know what is out in the horizon, the stinky stuff that is coming out of evangelical Christianity, I'll keep an eye on that. And when something bubbles up that I think is big enough, I'll just let you know. I'll send you an executive summary of it, just so you know about it. That would be such a blessing to a pastor. And he'd be like, oh, good. I don't need to worry about the latest shack, which I guess they're making part two of the shack because there were so many unanswered questions in the first one. Do you have the gift of evangelism? Do you have the ability to share your faith in a way that's just pretty natural for you? Well, you could do missions work, campus ministry, prison ministry, street evangelism. You could train others. Those are all what you would call the speaking gifts. And again, that is not exhaustive. But then you've also got yourself the serving gifts. That's 1 Peter 4:11. Whoever serves is to do so as one who is serving by the strength which God supplies. So there's the gift of service or the gift of helps. You just meet practical needs. You just do stuff. Yeah, you're the chair setter upper or taker downer. You clean stuff. You give people rides. Do meal prep. Help somebody move. Your office support, technology support, maintenance work, all of those things. And you like doing it. It's like, I just like doing that. And I see people like that at our church. It's just wonderful to observe. It's so encouraging that people are willing to do the foot washing chores. And they do it happily and faithfully. What is that? Here's what you do if you're a gift of helps and you exercise that gift. You encourage the rest of us. We see that and it's like, wow, they love the Lord. They're doing service activities. I'm not maybe inclined to do that, but they are. Why do they do that? It's because they love the Lord. The gift of giving. You got money. Start using it. Help needy members. Provide scholarships. Fund outreach. Purchase equipment. Emergency assistance. Host missionaries. There's the gift of leadership. You just run stuff toward biblical goals. So you can do ministry coordination, planning, volunteer management, event oversight, budget stewardship, team building, project management, policy implementation, ministry evaluation. Is that your gift? You have the gift of mercy, showing compassion to the hurting. Hospital visits, grief support, disability ministry, elderly care, widow ministry, caring for shut-ins. That would be the gift of mercy, the gift of faith. You just don't get wobbled. You should just lead stuff. Come on, we got it. We're going to do this, folks. I'm never wavering on stuff. You're just, you're going to launch new ministry, encourage others, missions ventures. There's the gift of helps, assisting others so that ministry can flourish. So it's administrative, hospitality support, kids ministry support. You just help others to use their gift. There's the gift of administration and on it goes. How do you know what your gift is? Well, you maybe were helped with this list, but if not, start doing stuff in the context of your local church and it will be made clear lickety-split. And here's the bonus and the blessing. You will have more shalom and you will enjoy your Christian life more to the full. Guaranteed, because that's the way it works.
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8: Welcome to another edition of Reason and Company. Ed Vitagliano and Fred Jackson. Well, Fred, it is Pride Month in most of the country. And we had an incident here in Major League Baseball. What happened?
9: Yeah, the San Francisco Giants, several players, they had a night where they were, you know, they used the rainbow and they put it on their caps. Well, there were several players for the Giants. Now, this is San Francisco.
8: Right.
9: Kind of the birthplace of all the problems. On their hats, they put a verse from Genesis 9, which is the God's covenant that we wouldn't send a flood again. And the rainbow was a symbol
8: right.
9: of that covenant. So that's what they put on their hats underneath there. Well, the league didn't like it, and they've chastised these players. So Missouri Senator, Republican Senator Josh Hawley, he is taking the Major League Baseball to task for this and saying, wait a minute, this is a double standard because you've celebrated things like Black Lives Matter publicly in the past. I think it was the LA Dodgers a few years ago. They celebrated a drag group that was making fun of Catholic nuns.
8: That's true.
9: And the league said nothing about that. So what Josh Hawley is saying, you can't have a rule that only applies to Christians with a message.
8: Yeah, this is a religious freedom issue.
9: Yeah.
8: If you go to afa.net, we have a petition that we're asking people to sign in support of the baseball players who were proud of their faith. And so if you'd like to sign that, go to afa.net and letting these ball players know we have their back. Well, that's all we've got for Reason and Company today, and hope you join us next time.
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13: God has given the church many gifts for the building up of the body. One gift is exhortation. The spiritual ability to encourage, comfort, and admonish God's people. Whether God's people are oppressed, confused, or in error, God has provided the gift of exhortation to comfort, urge, and correct them. 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
0: How could I have forgotten this? This is Wretched Radio, probably pretty much the way I forget everything else. Years ago, had the privilege of sitting down to celebrate the 50th anniversary of Dr. John MacArthur with Dr. John MacArthur. How providential is that? Spent some time chatting with him about a number of subjects, the battles that he's fought, the theological heresies that have crept into the church, but also spent a little time talking about him personally. And I saw this clip and I went, how could I have forgotten that? Listen very, very carefully to what is the favorite hymn of Dr. John MacArthur.
14: Anything that's on your mind, and we invited people to do that, and we have received, my guess would be 600 questions. Would you like to know how many questions were aimed directly at you that had to do with you personally?
15: You can tell me if you want.
14: Two.
15: See, so that's really important. That's because I lack any personality.
14: I bring that up. I actually think that is about the highest compliment.
15: That's about the truth.
14: That's the point. It's not like so. Let's just take your ice cream.
15: Personality.
14: Nobody was interested in that, but they did have questions about you regarding theology, regarding family issues, regarding eschatology. Yeah. So we are going to try to dive into some of those questions and get to those. But before we do, would you like to know what those two personal questions were? What is Dr. John MacArthur's favorite hymn if he had to choose one? That's like putting a gun to your head, isn't it? That's hard. Like, what's your favorite Bible verse?
15: Like, what's your favorite child?
14: Childless.
15: I can't nail it down to a favorite hymn. I love The Church is One Foundation.
0: There it is. There it is right there. The Church is One Foundation.
16: The Church is One Foundation.
0: Well stated, Dr. MacArthur.

0: occasion of sitting next to you during one of the services at a conference. Not only do you preach like nobody's business, it just gets so far up my nose that you can sing so well. It just really, it's like the distribution of gifts. Clearly God is not a socialist. All right, here's the second question.
1: Just as a footnote to that, I think, just in a general sense, good communicators can sing because singers know how to modulate. It's not the only skill, but good singers, good preachers tend to be good singers because they modulate their voice in a way that's pleasing. Most of the preachers that you would enjoy listening to can sing well, at least to some degree. Not necessarily public.
0: This conference was going so well and I was encouraged.
2: Pastor, do you modulate your voice? I don't know if you ever took a homiletics class. It's certainly not the most important aspect of preaching, but it's not insignificant. Using your voice almost like an instrument, not for the sake of amusement or entertainment, but to help communicate. You are speaking the oracles of God. Tell me that isn't a horrifying verse for anybody who's a pastor, a Sunday school teacher. You open up the Bible to share, this is what it means. You're speaking the oracles of God. It should cause us to shake. And in fact, it also reminds us that when we do speak about life things, when we do try to give advice to somebody, now this isn't just a preacher or teacher, this is any of us. When we try to do counseling, what should the contents be? Not my personal opinion, not my thoughts, not my experience, not anecdotes, cute stories. It should be the oracles of God. That is why biblical counseling, in my estimation, is really biblically mandated. Why would we want to speak what Freud thought? Why would we care to include Jung in trying to help somebody in their emotional distress? Instead, we speak the oracles of God. We proclaim His truth, not our own fancies. Having said that, Pastor, not for the sake of trying to be like a show person, like you're putting on some sort of a play, but your voice is important. It really is. And if you listen to these big, if we can learn something from these big guys, that is one of the things that we could take away for the sake of the people who listen to you preach. Listen to how they use their voice. Now, it's interesting, as I was just listening to this clip, Dr. MacArthur was really mellow here. Still funny, but very mellow. But even in his mellowness, his voice, he uses it. In fact, you know who else is excellent at that? I mean, any of the famous preachers that we all tend to consume and love, listen to their voice. They use it like an instrument. And I have to tell you the most encouraging thing. The other day, I caught a sermon from Phil Johnson at Grace, from Grace Life Pulpit, I think is what they call their small group. It's a small group of 600 people. It's massive. And he was speaking, this was very recent, like within the last couple of weeks. And I had to send him a note and I was like, Phil, your voice, it just sounds better than ever. The highs and the inflection and the modulation and the intonation, it was so good. I was so encouraged by it. And then, all right, well, he didn't respond to my request to be able to share this. So I'm just going to take that as an affirmation. I was just asking because I was just hoping that everything is going great at Grace Community Church. And so I sent him a text and I said, Phil, how is attendance at Grace Community Church these days since the death, of course, of Dr. John MacArthur? Because, well, you'd hate to see it shrink in any sort of way. And he responded, he said, it has been going amazingly well. That people are

0: still attending. It looks like the attendance is the same. Here's what I just found it in my text machine. It has held up remarkably well so far. There have been Sundays this spring where second service was standing room only, and Grace Life attendance, the first hour, has been 650 a few times. We were never over 550 except on Easter in previous years. That is awesome news. That is encouraging news. And hey, that's a segue because that's actually church news. Let me share with you my stacko assorted stories from church news around the globe. This was sent in to idea@wretched.org. Super grateful for that. Keep sending stuff, please, because I would never find this. And we'll keep the name of the church out. But this captures, I think, is about as pithily as possible, the seeker-sensitive movement and its current iteration of what that looks like. This is from a church website, What to Expect, Our Promise to You. Before I share it, what should people expect at your church? What should they expect? When they arrive, they're welcomed, and the church service starts, what should they anticipate? I fear there's a lot of churches that don't even consider it. They don't even think about it. They just kind of put the thing together. They maybe tweak it here or there, but they start out usually with some high-energy worship leader who asks everybody how they're doing and then launches into 15, 20 minutes of songs out of the key of everybody with very few people actually singing while we all stand there just wondering, when do we get to sit down with mindlessly repetitious music? Then they maybe throw in a prayer, and then they do announcements, and then Pastor Zippity Doodah jumps out on the stage and he delivers a pep talk. Very little thought goes into it. So the question that every church should ask is, what should people expect when they come to your church? That might help with focus, and it might help with intentionality, and it might actually help people to grow more. Church news continues next on Wretched Radio on American Family Radio.
1: Be honest, when's the last time you shared the gospel with a stranger? Not posted something online, not liked a Christian meme, but actually opened your mouth and told someone about Jesus. If your stomach tightened just a little bit, you're not alone. Most Christians would rather do almost anything than evangelize. It's terrifying. What if they get mad? What if I say something wrong? What if they ask me a question I can't answer? Our resource, Terrified 2, it exists because Jesus gave us the Great Commission, not the Great Suggestion, and He actually gave us the tools to obey it. And this resource will walk you through how to share the gospel with strangers, even family members, without needing Pepto-Bismol to get through it. 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
2: Revelation. Special revelation is God's act of making himself known through direct means. In history, God has spoken directly to people like Adam, Noah, Abraham, Moses, and the prophets. 2,000 years ago, he revealed himself in the person of Jesus Christ. Today, he reveals himself in his perfect word, the Bible. 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
0: Prepare to play fill in the blank. This is Wretched Radio. I hold in my never before nicotine stain fingers. Well, a lot of church news stories, but this was sent to idea@wretched.org. It is a church. Apparently, it's a doing well church. Nice computer design, website design. And it has a page titled, What to Expect, Our Promise to You. Let's do fill in the blank. Here's the first promise. You don't have to drink. I have to bleep this out. You don't have to drink bleep coffee here. Really? You can't keep potty words out of your church website? You don't have to drink bleep coffee here. So prepare to play fill in the blank. What you win them with is what you blank them with. The word, of course, is keep them with. So that coffee better be hot every single Sunday. In fact, just because we tend to get tired of the same thing, we need some variety. We need enhancements. So that coffee needs to get better and better and better every single week, because what you win them with is what you must keep them with. So if people are coming for coffee, I could be wrong about this. I'm pretty certain, though, that I've been driving around. I've seen these places. They're they're like a coffee house, I guess is what they call them. They're places dedicated to serving coffee. Shouldn't we let that be their focus? Does that have to be really a hook to try to get people to church? Coffee? What else should you expect? You can belong before you believe. Well, that's not exactly theologically correct. You can't belong to a body unless you've been brought into the body. I perhaps get the sentiment. They're probably not being all that theologically precise or considerate. They're probably just trying to say, hey, you're welcome here. Well, of course people are welcome here. What was I just saw a thing, you know, a thing. And they were talking about, oh, who was it? And it was another one of those screeds about those conservative churches, you know, how they just hate anybody who's not a Christian. And if somebody showed up, you know, they wouldn't be welcome. It's like, that's just outrageous. Everybody is welcome to come to church, but you can't be a member of a church. You can't actually be a part of the body of the church until you are born again. What else should you expect? Your family winning. Yeah, your family winning. We have a different approach at Alpharetta Bible Church. We want your family to mature. We want your family to love Jesus more. We want your family to be godly. I don't know exactly what winning means. Perhaps the vernacular is beyond my contemporary reach, but if they're suggesting your family will be stronger, well, of course, a family can be stronger if they're in Christ. But is that a hook that we should be using to get people to come to, hey, come to church, your family will start getting along? Hold on. I got the thing with the deal right here. I'm going to go through this. I don't know that we'll get to this today or next time. It's called Truth and Grace Memory Book. We ordered it from founders.org, which, by the way, is a good website to avail yourself of if you're looking for a church. Founders.org/church-search. Founders.org/church. so you can potentially find a church in the town that you're moving to or living in. And Founders put out, it's basically a catechism book. This is for the kids so that they can start memorizing Bible verses. They can start memorizing questions and get big theological thoughts put into their brain at a very young age. That's what we want to do at our church. Why? Because, well, okay, families winning is important, but we want kids to advance. We want kids to be head and shoulders above their peers. We want kids to be more mature. We don't want to amuse them. Which, by the way, that's another thing you can expect from this church. Your kids will beg to come back. Probably not at our church. I'm being real honest. Mom, Dad, we got to get up early Sunday so I can get to catechism and memorize more Bible verses. Probably isn't going to happen. But is it not our job to, I'm going to say the word, indoctrinate our children? Is it not our job to transmit generational wisdom? To have a legacy. We did a low country boil at church on, I guess it was Sunday night. Wow, did it rain like nobody's business. It was outside and just sheets of rain. We were in a pavilion, but we still got drenched. And the fellow who really worked so hard at putting it together, it was so well done and the shrimp was just awesome. He talked about something that's passionate for him. It's a lovely family. And they're intentional about how will my life impact not just my kids, but their kids and their kids and their kids for four generations, call it 25 years. And he shared a statistic that was so sobering for me for some reason. He's got four kids and he said, if each one of my kids has an average of three kids, some more, some less, three kids over the course of four generations from him and from his wife, these two believers born again who love the Lord, they've got four kids, three kids each. That's 800 human beings that come from their lineage. How might you live to impact those people? It's a question we don't ponder much. When I visited the Jewish Museum in Atlanta a number of years ago, pushing 20 years ago, I will never forget a sign that was hanging in the Atlanta sect of Atlanta Jews at the museum. It was some sort of a tapestry. And it said, basically, I think this is pretty accurate. It said, don't tell me how good of a Jew you are. Show me your grandchildren. Bingo. Don't tell me what a great Christian you are. Show me your grandchildren. Why? Because a Christian will make sure that their child learns and knows and understands and believes that this is earnest business. This is soul business. And this is important because it's important to you. It became important to them. And now they're passing it on to their kids. Having a whoop-de-doo fest at church, I don't think it's going to accomplish that. What to expect? Your kids will beg to come back. Now, they did include, we elevate truth and grace. Okay, fair enough. Your story matters regardless of how it reads. We're not weird, and church doesn't bleep. We're a messy church who welcomes messy people. I don't hate that sentiment as much as maybe you do, because we are indeed messed up. But that's kind of our contemporary nomenclature that skirts around the word that is so offensive to people, which is we're sinful people. We're not just broken. We're not just messy. We're not just busted. Yeah, we're all of those things, but those are kind of the least of our problems. Our biggest problem is our sin problem, and that we have to face a God who does not sin. What should people expect when they come to your church? Perhaps a word of encouragement, because I know pastors ponder these things. And if you are perhaps an elder and you're involved in your church, the question about how do we grow this place? Now, we know the theological answer is none of us grows anything. God must give the increase. But the questions get asked about what are we doing here to make sure that more people are being found and becoming a part of this body. In other words, what are we doing here as a church? And there's a temptation to do the things that do appear to work. A church like this will probably grow very, very large because this stuff works. The seeker-sensitive motif, it absolutely works. You got to have the instruments, the music, the lights, etc. But it does work. And a pastor might be tempted to say, well, that's, we got to at least lean that way. Might I suggest you do not. Lean hard the other direction. Pull in the other direction. And you won't see super fast growth. You really won't. But you'll see steady. You will definitely see steady growth. You will see people that actually get plugged in and start serving and actually start contributing to the church and are faithful in their attendance and be counted on. And they start helping other people inside of the church. If you resist the modern seeker-sensitive movement, and unfortunately it is still alive and thrashing, go the other direction. Be a serious church, not a joyless church, but a serious church. We're doing serious things, aren't we? Be a church where people walk in, they go, like, this might not be my cup of tea, but these people mean it. They're definitely earnest about this. And that can be reflected in the music, the way the service is conducted, the liturgy. If you are mindful of one or not, you've got a liturgy. What do people get from that? What is the takeaway message? I can't give you a money-back guarantee on this, but the church that stays faithful to the Word of God, the church that continues to be high-minded when it comes to God, understanding, yes, He is immanent, but He's also transcendent, being a church that is Bible-centered, and being a church that doesn't conduct a service like the pastor is some sort of ringmaster at Barnum & Bailey Circus, you will grow. Not huge, but you'll grow the right way. This is Wretched Radio on American Family Radio.
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10: Books of the Bible. God called the prophet Jonah to preach repentance in Nineveh. Jonah fled, but he could not outrun God. He was cast into the sea and swallowed by a great fish. Jonah repented, and God spared him. Jonah then preached in Nineveh, and they repented. God is compassionate and merciful. And he is calling men from all nations to repentance.
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0: Not sure there's a baby in that there bathwater. No, actually, I'm sure there's no baby in that bathwater. This is Wretched Radio, church news from around the globe. Here's one that calls itself a church. It's called Bethel. It is a massively influential church based in Sacramento, California. This is Bill Johnson, Chris Bolitan. The whole family is involved. And this is, of course, the home of Bethel Music. Now, while they might be slightly separate these days, I have no doubt there is a financial connection between the two because Bethel Music is very big business. And it was Mike Winger who really did exposés on Bethel Church, what is happening there, the teaching that is happening there, being critical of it, and it has caused a lot of grief for them. And so they have had to come out publicly and say, okay, we're changing some things. From the Christian Post reporting, Bethel Church announces major reforms. This was not just Winger's critique. Well, maybe he was critiquing them about this, but this came out as a pretty big deal. Sexual abuse allegations. So they've distanced themselves from controversial figures, including Todd Bentley. You mean it took an expose by Mike Winger for them to figure out that Todd Bentley is just a first-class wingding? This is the guy who kicked people in the guts to get the cancer out of them. This is the guy that was having supposed healing crusades while having affairs with people, and I use the word people because it encompassed both genders, on his staff. This is what it takes. You've got to get outed for this. It included Mike Bickle, Sean Bowles. They're saying, we're not connected to them anymore. That list should go on. It should be longer. Heidi Baker has preached at Bethel a number of times. We did an expose on this called Snatch Them from the Flames. I think that's what it's called. You can watch it. It's still, the footage is probably just a little bit dated, but it's still very contemporary because of what is going on with the NAR, the New Apostolic Reformation movement. Bethel Church is one of the main leaders of that, even though they deny it as if there is no NAR. You can go watch Snatch Them from the Flames at fortisplus.org. It's absolutely free. And you'll see Heidi Baker. She's on the stage with a microphone. She's lying on the ground and she's laughing demonically. And then speaking of demons, do you remember seeing that video clip? We've got it in Snatch Them from the Flames. She's down in on the stairs going into the seating. I was going to say congregation, but we'll call it seating. And there's a dude and he's just freaking out. And she's going, legacy, legacy, legacy, legacy. And this dude is like manifesting demons. Creepy. When are they going to denounce her? When are they going to toss out all of those kooks? I'm sorry, including their senior pastor, who, quote, said this. I guess who said this, quote, would have been the right way to put it. There's these teachers out there. They want to fill your mind with all this theological stuff. Yeah. That's exactly what a pastor should be doing. And so I'm grateful for Mike Winger for shining the spotlight on this. But I until Bethel is completely overhauled, I just don't think that there's a baby in the bathwater worth saving. Let's go to Elevation. They're opening up a college. And they are going to be charging for people to go to this school. And that's not like the biggest deal in the world. But I read the article because I was intrigued by what Stephen Furtick might be up to. The school that is going to be hosted at Elevation on one of the Elevation campuses was launched in partnership with Southeastern University in Lakeland, Florida. And I went, Southeastern? That's Southeastern. No, it's Southeastern University, not Southeastern Seminary. So what exactly is Southeastern University? You need to remember that Stephen Furtick graduated with an MDiv from Southern Seminary. Sorry, Dr. Mueller, but he did. He did. So there it is. Stephen Furtick actually came out of that. Sometimes the fruit rolls far away from the tree. Now he's partnering with Southeastern University, is a private Christian university affiliated with the Assemblies of God. That tells you that Stephen Furtick has absolutely shifted. Furthermore, he's a prosperity preacher, full embrace. He called T.D. Jakes his mentor. That is Stephen Furtick. We've always known his drift, but wow, has he ever lost his moorings? Has he not? By the way, they also noted in this article, Elevation Church, wow, donations annually, $100 million over that. And I have, those are just donations, by the way, the music, ka-ching, books, all of it, ka-ching. Let's go to, oh, this is not good. This is not good at all. Speaking of the prosperity gospel, this is from Lifeway Research. 76% of Christians now believe God wants them to prosper financially. Here's what's wrong with that statement. Just right on the face of it. Yeah, I know we can dig into it a little bit, but let's just take it on the face. That God wants people to prosper financially. 76% believe that. Let me put it this way. If God wants you to prosper, you'll prosper. even if you don't want it, if God wants you to have it, you're going to get it because he's sovereign. And what this statistic reveals is people are indeed being influenced by the prosperity gospel. See, God wants you to be prosperous, but he just can't get the money transferred to you. There's a problem with the wire, maybe the wrong numbers for the account. He just can't, but you, here's the formula. This is what you need to do. Remember the prosperity gospel. It is a works-based system. You got to do this to get that. Work, get. Do things, God will fund you. That's the prosperity gospel, and it indicates 76% of Christians are believing that. And by the way, interestingly, the number 18 to 34 goes to 81%. Ages 35 to 49, it climbs to 85% of professing Christians believe that God wants you to be wealthy. Now, does God want us to be financially wealthy? And the answer to that can only be given on a case-by-case basis. There is not a general promise that you become a Christian and you are going to become wealthy. That simply has got to be imported into the Bible because it certainly isn't there clearly and explicitly. Does God want you to prosper? Well, I'll tell you the answer to it. Show me your bank account. If it's big, yes, he does. If you show me your bank account and there's not a lot of money there, I will tell you, no, he doesn't want you to prosper because you don't have any in the bank account that would indicate that he does. Because if he does, he will do that for you. But we need to remember God's priorities are so much higher than money. It is not irrelevant. I get it. It is important. You got to pay the bills. And wow, aren't the bills... Whew, I didn't expect this from the golden era we're supposedly living in. It's very expensive these days. It's just, and it's very difficult to make ends meet. I get that. It's not irrelevant, but God still wants bigger things. He wants more for us than we even realize we should want for ourselves. Here's a question. Maybe this will be helpful. What would you rather have, $1 million or a guilt-free conscience? Which would you rather have, $1 million or no shame? Would you rather have $1 million or peace? I mean, you're settled. You are, I am good. No, really, I'm good. Everything is unraveling. I'm fine. I'm really good. I have peace that surpasses understanding. Would you rather have that or $1 million? And the answer, I hope, is I want those things. Because you can't buy those things. Exactly. But they were actually purchased for you because of Jesus Christ. You can have all of those things. And God wants you to have all of those things because he wants better things for us than we want for ourselves. And it's not that you can't, okay, you want a bigger house. Okay, doesn't, if as long as it's not an idol, go ahead and buy that house. But God still wants more important things for you. So if you get a big house, then God, if you will, wanted you, ordained for you to have a bigger house. Even if it was a sinful purchase. How do I know? Because you're living in it. If he didn't want it, you wouldn't be living in it. But he still wants more for you. He still wants better for you. Oh, which would you rather have? $1 million or to never have an argument with your spouse or children or coworker or next door neighbor or grocer ever again? Wouldn't it be nice to have that kind of life that has that kind of fruit being born when it comes to relationships? God wants better for you. Seek first his kingdom, his righteousness, and then all the other stuff, which is so puny by comparison, it will be added unto you, because God's definition of prosperity is a whole lot better than the definition of 76% of professing Christians. This is Wretched Radio on American Family Radio.
1: 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Let me ask you a question. 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Or do you find yourself just getting by, just figuring out a way to manage to the next day? Look, a lot of people have gotten really good at managing their anger, managing their anxiety, managing the habits that they've formed, but management, it's not the same as transformation. That's why one of the world's leading podcasts today is Transformed with Dr. Greg Gifford. Greg is a professor at the Masters University and a fellow here at Fortis Institute as well. And his whole focus is helping people experience the kind of change that only comes through the sufficient word of God. And this kind of content is only possible because of our gospel partners. If you've been blessed by our ministry, I would love to ask you to prayerfully consider joining us as an ongoing monthly gospel partner. I know you have questions about that, and we have answers at FortisInstitute.org. Wretched, amazing grace, amazing gospel.
9: There's a lot of Christian content out there that sounds deep, but it actually isn't. It's inspirational. It's nice, but it doesn't actually help you when life gets hard. Fortis Forums are completely different. We're talking about how to comfort someone who's grieving and what Scripture actually says, not just what sounds nice. We're talking about marriage when things aren't easy, and mental health, and whether the Bible has real answers. 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These are in-depth conversations with people like Dr. Jason Lyle, Libby Glosson, Dr. Adam Tyson, and Dr. John Kratz, teachers who take the Bible seriously and don't shy away from the hard topics. 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Trust the science. You've heard it a million times, usually right before someone uses it to shut a conversation down instead of open one up. But science is a tool. It's not a judge. And like any tool, it depends on who's holding it and what they already believe. Think about it. Two scientists can look at the exact same data and walk away with opposite conclusions because each one brought a different worldview to the table. Science also leans on a few things it can't prove: that the universe stays orderly, and that our minds can actually grasp truth. Both make the most sense if a rational God made it all. You take him out of the picture and you're left trusting that chaos somehow adds up. That's where In the Beginning with Dr. Jason Lyle comes in. He's a PhD astrophysicist. He'll teach you to read the science headlines without getting played. New episodes of In the Beginning are dropped every single Wednesday on every single podcast platform in existence or at fortisplus.org.
10: Important dates in Christian history. 1807. The British Parliament votes to abolish the slave trade. Its decision is owing in large part to the tireless efforts of the Christian politician, William Wilberforce. Wilberforce's example spurred on abolitionist efforts in America for the next 55 years. This is Wretched Radio with Todd Friel.
0: Don't worry. It's just water. This is Wretched Radio. Don't panic. It's not praise energy. It's not drink praise. It's not Yahweh drinks. It's just water. Did you know that Christian energy drink sales are on the rise and the number of Christian energy drinks? Because, you know, when I think about Jesus Christ dying for sinners, I think about not needing caffeine, but maybe they do have caffeine in them. When I think about Jesus dying for sinners, I think about how to really have a lot of energy during the day. By the way, I don't know if I shared this with you. I'm very reticent to share this with you because, well, I know that it's just going to make me sound better than you are because, well, it's just a reality. It's just a fact. Here's the announcement. I'm sorry that it's going to make you feel rotten. I'm caffeine free now. That's right. I'm caffeine free. No more caffeine. Not drinking any caffeine, which means I'm morally superior. It's sort of like veganism, sort of like adopting a dog. Why do you meet somebody walking down the street and you go, oh, that's a really cute dog. What kind is it? Well, we adopted it from Fur Kids. Okay, I didn't ask that, but congratulations on that. Speaking of, this is an indicator of how expensive everything is. Okay, so I go to the local shelter on the internet just to see what's there, what's lurking on four legs. We're not ready to get another dog yet, but I suspect some year we will. And I can't help it. I love pooches so much. So I'm going to the thing and I'm scrolling through it. And there was this gorgeous Dalmatian. I mean, beautiful, a purebred Dalmatian. And I thought, well, that's unusual. You don't usually see that at these sites. You get a lot of pit bulls and you got a lot of mutts, you know, really cute mutts. But this was like, whoa, this was like 99 Dalmatians, gorgeous. So I click on it to read about the dog, and then it listed what the adoption fee is. Adoption fee. $660 for a dog adoption? Well, that's what makes people so, you know, puffed up about it. Yeah, I adopted this dog. Oh, so you spent a fortune for it. You don't need to go to a pet store or to a breeder anymore to spend a ton of money on a dog. $660? Yikes. Where is this golden age? Where? Maybe when we win the war for the 47th time, the prices will actually come down on this. Praise Energy, drink Praise, Yahweh drinks. They're on the rise. They are being sold by different ministries for different purposes. Are they any good for you? Maybe as good as Ezekiel bread. I don't know. Let me take you to a different kind of church. This is creepy. Fresno's Church of Lucifer is holding its first ever youth program. If you're a comedy writer, get busy because this is a skit waiting to happen. Luciferianism claims what do they call the person? Oh, it's just the website. Luciferianism is not devil worship. It's a philosophy centered on the pursuit of knowledge, personal sovereignty, and the rejection of dogmatic belief systems. If so, it is satanic, because that's really what he's all about. We view Lucifer not as a deity to be worshipped, but as a symbol of enlightenment, intellectual freedom, and the courage to question all things. We remember that first question, don't we? And look where it got us. So now they're doing a youth program. Organizers say the kids will be taught the Wheel of the Year, a calendar consisting of 8 seasonal festivals celebrated by pagans, Wiccans, and other nature-based religions. They're going to be doing other stuff during this summer solstice. The Church of Lucifer. Why do I bring this up? Because of the name. He's nothing but an aper. There's got to be a better word for it than that. Satan apes. Why is it called a church? Come up with your own name. Church is a biblical name. We're the called out ones is what church actually is. Why do they need to call it a church? It's because there's nothing unique. It's always twisted. It's always upside down. It's always perverted and contorted when it comes to the devil. If you're going to be a Luciferian, go for it. Come up with your own thing. Call yourself a coven. The Coven of Lucifer. There you go. That's your word. Church, it's ours. The Presbyterians and the PCUSA, they ain't so happy. Why? Let me read it to you. The Presbyterian Church is set to vote on the monogamy requirement at its General Assembly this summer in Milwaukee. When I think Milwaukee, I don't think Presbyterians. I'll be honest with you, I think Catholics and Lutherans is what's in Milwaukee. The measure has sparked fierce debate and outrage from three official progressive church committees and polyamorous church groups, according to Religion News Service. What are they upset about? Well, they're insisting on fidelity. If you're going to be a pastor, if you're going to be a spouse, you can only have one. You got to be monogamous. And people are upset about it. What in the world is going on in the PC? Well, I guess we know what's going on in the PCUSA, don't we? In its official response, the Advocacy Committee for Women and Gender Justice claimed that requiring pastors to be monogamous attempts to regulate the private lives and relational structures of individuals in ways that risk harm rather than healing. What? Are you kidding me? It risks harm being monogamous? Have you ever talked to polygamous wives? Don't they do specials on that in the Discovery Channel all the time? Really? You want to be the 17th wife? That's good for people, apparently. Furthermore, it's irrelevant. It doesn't matter. I was just reading an article and somebody was just, you know, going after the SBC for their vote on women and eldership. And they were talking, this has this effect and it makes women feel like that. And it could be made the case that if they vote like this, and because they did vote like that, then women are going to be treated like that. All speculation, but ultimately irrelevant. The question isn't what are the effects. The question is, what does the Bible say? That's how we determine theology. It's not based on what we think the outcome or the effect will be, or how culture feels about it, or even how an individual people group inside of our churches feel about it. Don't want to be insensitive about it, but we don't let humans dictate what goes on in God's church. It is His church. It's the Bible that makes these decisions. Presbyterian Church, USA, they're letting culture, they're letting wokeism and liberalism dictate what the theology of its denomination is. The committee further argued that a monogamy mandate would unintentionally reinforce systems of shame, silence, and spiritual coercion. We're talking about polygamy here. It's just bonkers. The Advocacy Committee on LGB, etc. plus Equity also argued that the monogamy rule reinforced, ready for this, white privilege. Okay. All right. Fine. Yeah. Go ahead. Yes. We're white people. We're bad. Everything you don't like, it's us. We've accepted that. Now, can we move on? The group claimed the mandate imposes a narrow, culturally specific understanding of family that privileges a dominant cultural framework over the lived realities of communities of color and global Christians. Staggering. Absolutely staggering. And by the way, marriage is not an ethnic institution. It is God's institution. If the PCUSA would simply read Genesis, they would know that. We need to get Jason Lyle and his new podcast In the Beginning to tackle that subject. That's what we need to do right there. Do you know how many beginnings we have in Genesis? Not just like the beginning of the universe, but the beginning of marriage, the beginning of genders, the beginning of laws, the beginning of language, the beginning of boundaries, the beginning of the death penalty. All of those issues are tackled immediately in the book of Genesis. Maybe the PCUSA, they unhitch their Old Testament and they don't remember what Genesis actually said. Here's another great statistic, not. Fewer Protestants are public with their faith. This is Lifeway. This is back in 2013. 14% of churchgoers said many people who knew them weren't aware that they were a Christian. How can that be? That climbed to 20% in 2019, and now it's at 30%. 30% of Protestants have friends they don't even know that they're Christians. In response to the statement, I don't think everyone I'm acquainted with needs to know I'm a follower of Christ. What? Everybody needs to know, because everybody needs Christ in order to be saved. Now, I don't know the heart of everybody that was polled here, but I do believe Jesus addressed this attitude. If you are ashamed of me, I will be ashamed of you. It is a sign that we're actually saved. Now, there's a lot of ways to let people know. You don't need to go to university. You don't need to do open-air preaching on a soapbox. But if you're ashamed to let people know that you are a Christian. What did 1 Peter 4 say? That we should not be ashamed when we are persecuted, when we suffer, when we experience fiery trials. Why? Because the Spirit of grace dwells upon you. Not to mention the myriad of blessings that come with being identified in the sufferings of Jesus Christ. Ashamed of Jesus, may it never be. And until tomorrow, go serve your King on American Family Radio.
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15: This past Sunday, President Trump hosted a UFC event on the White House lawn. The event was a success by all appearances, but little did we know, a revolutionary group from Ohio was planning a massive attack to, in their words, jumpstart a revolution. But as we'll see in a moment, their motivation may have been very different and much more dangerous than was originally reported on the media. This is Ben Hilton with an exclusive Middle East report for American Family Radio. About a week ago in Danville, Ohio, a woman called her local police department. She was calling in regard to her 19-year-old son, Tyson Proper. Apparently, several months before, Tyson had quit his job and had been leaving for weekend trips with unknown friends. He had also been buying thousands of rounds of ammunition, a shotgun, rifle, camping gear, body armor, etc. This was not normal behavior for Tyson. According to Tyson's mother, he had been becoming more and more religious over recent months, and it had been researching locations around Washington, D.C. When she asked Tyson about what he was doing, he told her that he was making plans as recon for hit-and-run missions. This prompted the phone call to the police. Tyson was quickly arrested, the FBI notified, and an investigation was opened. The FBI quickly discovered an internet group that Tyson was a part of. Members of the group believed that the United States needed to be dismantled so it could be rebuilt. And in service to this idea, they planned a massive attack on U.S. government officials. And this attack would take place at the UFC event at the White House. Before I talk about how they intended to carry out this horrific attack, I want to discuss some of their motives. Apparently, the group was founded on ideology very similar to the likes of what we've been hearing from far-right conservative commentators. Rhetoric like Jeffrey Epstein was a Mossad agent, and Israel through AIPAC controls the United States, etc. Both of these claims are absurd on their face. There is no evidence whatsoever that Epstein had any connection to Israeli intelligence, and AIPAC is just one of many lobbying groups who spend money to influence the U.S. government and is actually completely run by Americans with no connection to the Israeli government. In fact, when you look at lobbying groups in the U.S. and rank them by amount of money spent on influence, AIPAC doesn't even make it into the top 50. They do give money to help fund election campaigns, but again, their influence is largely overrated. For example, in the 2024 U.S. elections, presidential and representative combined, AIPAC gave less than 1% of all funds given to election campaigns. But members of this group have bought the lie that AIPAC and thereby Israel are controlling our government, and that was all they needed. Apparently, Tyson told his co-conspirators in a message that they should target pro-Israel government representatives throughout the United States, like Marsha Blackburn from Tennessee. It seems this plan of targeting pro-Israel representatives was ultimately scrapped in favor of a higher profile attack on the UFC event at the White House. And the details that have been released so far as to exactly what they were planning to do are horrifying. The conspirators involved would leave their homes with their weapons and equipment several days ahead of the event, meeting in Fredericksburg, Virginia, which is about an hour's drive from the White House. On the night of the UFC event, they would stage a protest near the White House, and the protest would then be used as cover to launch small explosive-rigged FPV drones to fly toward the north end of the White House. The drones would then explode over the UFC event, causing chaos and a panicked evacuation. The intention was for the explosions to force people to evacuate toward the south, directly toward the waiting gunmen. While the evacuation was happening, attackers would be staged in vantage points with a clear view of the exits. The attackers would then use sniper rifles to either pick off high-value targets or simply attempt to gun down as many people as possible. Thank God the FBI was able to stop this, and a massive tragedy was prevented. This story is a very clear illustration of just how dangerous this anti-Israel rhetoric is becoming. If you want to hear more detail on this story and also hear the truth on what is actually happening in Israel and the Middle East, you can check out our YouTube channel. Just go to YouTube and search
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20: 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Glad to have you with us. Walker Wildman here. The name of the show is At The Core. And once again, you're listening to the American Family Radio Network. The show is hosted each week by myself and Rick Green. And it's good to be with you on this edition of the program. And those of you who listen very frequently would pick up that I've been out for the last week or so. Because you'll hear the pre-record or the previously aired disclaimer on the programs over the last couple days. And I went to, just to keep you up to date, I went to Washington, D.C. last week for a couple days to brief multiple conservative, nearly 70 conservative groups and leaders, along with U.S. Senator and various others on our research for the U.S. Supreme Court and future prospective nominees for the Supreme Court. So that was really a milestone event in our work over at AFA Action, researching federal judicial picks and doing referrals and recommendations for the Trump administration and for the U.S. Senate. And so we are optimistic that President Trump will get one or two or possibly three Supreme Court nominations over the next two and a half years. And so that's what I was doing for a couple of days. And then I came home for a few days. Then I went back to Washington, D.C., and then over to Williamsburg for our twice annual tour of Colonial Williamsburg and Jamestown and Yorktown. It was a great trip with friends of the ministry, listeners of AFR, and we had a great time with Stephen McDowell exploring America's providential history in Williamsburg, Jamestown, and Yorktown. Nonetheless, let's turn our attention to the scripture, then we'll jump into our content, which we have plenty of for today's program. Acts chapter 8 is where we're going to be today. Acts chapter 8, looking at the first three verses in Acts chapter 8. Now, Saul was consenting to his death. This was the chapter after Stephen was martyred, which we covered in recent weeks. That was Acts chapter 7. It says that at that time, a great persecution arose against the church,

0: we'll get to here not too far from now in Acts. But nonetheless, Saul here is a prime example of God's transformative power and how one's evil, one's sin, one's transgressions and rejection of God does not make them immune from God's intervention, does not make them unreachable, if you will, by the Holy Spirit. And so any time that you think to yourself that whether it's you or someone you know or love, that anytime you think that, well, I just don't know if God can reach them, I just don't know if God can change that situation or that person, just remember the Apostle Paul and how he went from persecuting the early church to being one of the chief apostles and proclaiming the gospel of salvation in Jesus Christ to various regions countries and people groups in that part of the world, and brought us much of the New Testament writings. So that's Acts chapter 8, looking at the first three verses there. Well, it wouldn't be appropriate for me to completely ignore what's going on in Iran and this memorandum of understanding that has been executed by both President Trump and the Iranian leader there, the Iranian government leader, not the Ayatollah. And I've got several clips. We're going to talk about this for this segment and the next, and then we do have our good friend Dan Steiner coming in the last segment to talk about preborn. But for now, I'm just going to break down what's going on with the Iran situation, because I have talked about this frequently on the program over the last few months. And I'm going to tell you kind of these two factions that we have fighting in the political realm of our country and how I think both of them are wrong in certain regards. But let's start this out with playing this clip. This is Vice President Vance. By the way, Vice President Vance was named as kind of the chief mediator in the executive branch, along with Steve Witkoff and Jared Kushner, with Iran. So Vice President Vance has been kind of leading these mediations, these negotiations with Iran, such that they've existed. And he's been kind of the go-to person when questioning the policy here. And of course, President Trump chimes in nearly daily on what's going on with Iran. But nonetheless, Vice President Vance was dispatched as recently as a Thursday to talk about the status of the Iran deal to bring us up to speed on what's going on. This is going to be clip one.
1: First of all, I think the president's peace plan in Iran is already bearing real fruits for the American people. Last night, 12.5 million barrels of oil went through the Strait of Hormuz. That is a high since the beginning of the conflict. Oil prices are down nearly at their level from the pre-war conflict. Gas prices dropped below $4 a gallon today for the first time since the conflict. And importantly, they're going to keep falling further given how low oil prices are. On the military side, the Iranians for the second night in a row did not shoot at any ships in the Strait of Hormuz. So far, they are honoring their end of the commitment. And on the blockade, CENTCOM has allowed north of a dozen ships to go through our naval blockade, and so we're also honoring our end of the early part of the agreement. On the military side, a couple of things that are still true and will be true whether the Iranians comply with the rest of the deal or not. Number one, their nuclear program has been completely destroyed. Their capacity for enrichment, the facilities at which they were using to develop enrichment and develop a potential nuclear weapon, those facilities are still destroyed. Their conventional military is still destroyed. Their capacity to threaten their neighbors is still largely gone. And now we see whether they are willing to comply with the next step of the president's peace plan.
0: All right, so that's the latest from the vice president. We have several more clips to play for the show that we'll get to. That
1: first of all, I think the president
0: further build up this narrative and what's going on. Look, there are some that are trying to throw the vice president under the bus here, and I've got another clip of, let's see, I don't know, did I bring in? I don't think I brought it in. Shame on me. But there was a clip of Ben Shapiro. Completely, basically saying that Vice President Vance dropped

ball here. Was in essence what Ben Shapiro said on Fox, is that the vice president is responsible for what he's calling a bad deal. Once again, that was Ben Shapiro. Not a quote, but that's in essence what he said. You know, Mark Levin's not happy with the deal. Mike Pence is not happy with the deal. And I could go through a laundry list of conservatives that are claiming this is, quote unquote, a bad deal. All right. I'm going to tell you why that side's wrong. And then I'm going to tell you why the side that says, well, we should have never gotten in this to begin with, is also wrong. Okay. All right. The side that suggests that any deal with Iran is a bad deal and that we should continue bombing Iran into oblivion and we should necessitate the fall of the Iranian government. When they say we need to bring down the Iranian regime, folks, what we're functionally talking about, what is functionally being talked about, is the fall of the government, of the civil government in Iran. You may not like the government. You may say it's evil. And some of those things very well would be true. But when you talk about bringing down the regime in Iran, you're talking about making the government fall, okay, which in and of itself has severe consequences, all right? And so there's some out there, Mark Levin included, Lindsey Graham's fallen into this camp some, and Ben Shapiro to a degree, but they're what's commonly called neocons, and they are really antsy for war at all times. And they, in this instance, aren't happy with the deal. They say it's too favorable to Iran. We should never strike a deal with Iran. We can't trust them. They've been doing this for 47 years. Okay. All right. Here's the fundamental problem with a position that suggests we should continue war with Iran. Okay. What I would say in response to that is, to what end? To what end do we continue bombing and destroying Iran? At what point of military intervention and utter kinetic destruction, military-wise, do these folks who are all out for war, at what point do they look at this in the future of continued bombing and destruction of Iran and say, all right, that's enough? Is it the fall of the government? Like, if the regime falls, do we then say, all right, we're good now? I would suggest that's not true. I would suggest that there is no end to military intervention for some of these folks, for some of this crowd that are always talking about bomb Iran, take down Iran, bring the regime down, arm the militias, etc. The fundamental problem with that approach is there is no conclusion that is beneficial for everyone. It's a zero-sum game. You bring down the Iranian regime because you say it's evil, which once again is true. The Iranian regime is responsible for mass amounts of evil. But you bring them down, you make the government of Iran fall, to what end? Well, the regime will be no more. Really? So you're telling me that the regime will not be replaced with equally radical clerics? That's just a fundamental misconception and falsehood, that if you bring the regime down, that something equally as evil will not rise up. There are plenty of radical Muslims in Iran that would reinstitute and reset up the regime as we know it. Different names, different people, same result. Not to mention the sheer calamity and chaos that would ensue in the region with no centralized Iranian government. Good or bad? With no centralized Iranian government, you think we got problems now with figuring out who to negotiate with? You bring down the regime, there definitely won't be anybody to negotiate with. All right? And so that's the problem that I have with people on television,
in the media and in politics that suggest we need to bomb Iran until Jesus comes back is because there is no end, in my opinion, at which that crowd is satisfied other than the utter destruction of the Iranian government and society and regime as it exists today. And I think if you bring about the downfall, the true downfall of the Iranian government, I think there are massive humanitarian consequences and regional instability consequences that make today's instability look like child play. And we have other examples in modern history of what happens when you bring down existing governments, whether they're good or bad governments. When you bring down existing governments, we have examples in modern history where that does not go well. And it involves decades-long American commitment of boots on the ground and trillions of dollars to clean up the mess. We'll be back in a few. Hey everybody, Walker Wildman here. We just got done filming here at Wall Builders Library in Aledo, Texas with Stephen McDowell, Tim Barton, Rick Green, and myself. Episode 9 of AFA at Home, One Nation Under God, celebrating America's 250th anniversary. That's our theme. That's our title and subtitle for this video session. Coming out very soon for you. Stay tuned on July 4th, 2026, on America's 250th birthday. We're going to release this video. It's jam-packed full of American history, why we're here, why our founding fathers did what they did, why they fought and died for our nation. 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
5: All right, well, there you have it. 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Walker Wildman here with you on At the Core. 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All right, jumping back into the Iran deal, such that it is, and this memorandum of understanding that has been executed by both countries. Here's the quote from Ben Shapiro that I alluded to in the first segment, but just to be fair, here's the quote in part from his appearance with Martha McCallum on Fox News in the last 2 days. Ben Shapiro said, quote, "This memorandum of understanding appears to be a disaster that does not achieve any of the signal goals that were set by the administration at the beginning." He went on to say, "In my opinion, the vice president, the chief negotiator, has not well served the president." Okay, so he's talking about J.D. Vance. All right, here's my problem with that. Okay, here's my problem with that. This inability of conservatives to criticize, by some conservatives, to criticize President Trump directly is getting old, okay? There's this nuanced game in the conservative element of politics today, and this has been the case for several years, where President Trump is immune from all criticism, all right? And instead, what we do as a movement is we criticize everybody around President Trump, whether it be his advisors, his chief of staff, his vice president, Secretary Rubio, Hegseth, et cetera, list goes on, all right? So the administration and the president makes a decision that people don't like in the conservative movement, and instead of talking directly about the commander-in-chief, the one who's the boss and who's in charge, we just talk about everybody around him. And everybody around him gets thrown under the bus, all right? And here's the problem I have with what Ben Shapiro is doing here. Ben Shapiro is criticizing the memorandum of understanding. Fair game, completely fine. If you don't like the deal that we have, this 60-day MOU that we have with Iran, if you don't like it and you want to pick it apart, the 14 points, completely fine. That's fair game. It's probably good for us to have this debate. What I don't like is throwing Vice President Vance under the bus when he's simply carrying out the wishes of the President of the United States. If you think that Vice President Vance ushered in and negotiated this deal with Iran without President Trump's blessing, then where have you been? Your head has been completely in the sand. Vice President Vance has basically been doing everything the president tells him to. There is no Iran deal without President Trump's blessing on every single point of the plan. This is President Trump's deal with Iran. And so if you want to criticize the deal, then you can't do it without criticizing President Trump. Now, I don't think we have to be nasty about it. We don't have to be snarky about it. We don't have to, you know, destroy long-term relationships over this. But let's don't dance around this, okay? If you don't like the deal, which the jury's still out with me on this whole thing, but if you don't like the deal, just address the deal. Or if you want to criticize someone, criticize President Trump. It's completely fair game. But don't throw Vice President Vance under the bus when he's simply carrying out the wishes of the president on this deal. And if you don't think President Trump is intimately involved in this Iran deal, once again, where have you been? President Trump has talked about this every day in the media. Literally every day in the media, President Trump is talking about the Iran situation since this whole thing began. And so this is not something that President Trump just said, oh, you know, let's let JD figure it out. And he just went golfing. No, President Trump is in on this deal, knows every element of the deal, and is completely in charge of everything that's going on with the Iran situation. All right, so let's play another clip here of Vice President Vance talking about the fact that people may not like the deal, but the end result of Operation Epic Fury has been a massive success in that Iran has not only been set back militarily, but their nuclear program has been severely set back by several years. Clip two.
6: Well, number one, they would have to get a lot of money in order to rebuild the nuclear program. You're talking about billions and billions of nuclear infrastructure that the United States destroyed. In order for them to rebuild that program, they would have to get a lot of money. And we have them in an economic chokehold right now that we're not going to release until they fundamentally change their behavior. What would that look like? That would mean a real inspections regime. That would mean a real enforcement regime. As the MOU contemplates, that would mean the destruction of their enriched stockpile. All of these things are the sorts of steps you're going to take if you're serious about ending your nuclear weapons program. And that, again, is why I go back to this fundamental trade that's built into the deal. They need money to do anything. Their economy is in absolute dire straits. But in order for them to get any integration into the world economy, they're going to have to show us and verify for us that they are changing their behavior. And that's why the deal is set up in the way that it is.
5: So to debunk this notion that this whole thing was an exercise in futility, American lives lost for no reason, which is a narrative out there, that we should have, quote, never done this to begin with. Folks, that narrative is in complete denial of the very fundamental successes that the American military achieved throughout this operation, all right? To blow off and to brush off the fact that we severely set back their military and we completely degraded all of their aircraft, anti-aircraft capabilities, both radar and anti-aircraft defenses, utterly destroyed. We were flying helicopters over Iran at very low altitude, at very low speeds, because Iran could do nothing about it, okay? We knocked out over half of their ballistic missile sites, and their Navy is completely obliterated. And most of those are not exaggerations. Now, you could say there's still some elements left. Okay, that's fine. But we achieved great military success in this operation. And lastly, and most importantly, their nuclear program, I wouldn't say has been completely destroyed. I would say at a minimum, their nuclear program has been severely set back. They have... Iran has major problems if they were wanted to restart their nuclear program. And to me, that's a success. That is a success of this operation that wouldn't have been achieved otherwise, all right? And so Vice President Vance here answers the question, or this notion that, well, we shouldn't try to make a deal with Iran at all. Vice President Vance addresses that question here in clip three.
6: You know, I've seen skeptics of the deal. People say the Iranians will never change their behavior. Well, maybe that's true. And if so, they don't get any of the benefits of the bargain. But isn't it worth trying? Isn't it worth seeing whether this incredibly weakened position that the President of the United States has put the Iranians under, whether that motivates them to change their behavior, not just vis-a-vis the West, but vis-a-vis the Middle East?
5: So Once again, I'm fully sympathetic with the vice president here. All right. I'm fully sympathetic with the vice president, and I don't agree with him on everything, but I don't agree with anybody on everything. But with this situation, completely unfair to criticize Vice President Vance. Completely unfair. Here's what I will say. Here's the critique I do have in general for this operation. All right. I think the miscalculation on the Strait of Hormuz, what I'm classifying as a miscalculation, maybe it was calculated into the equation early on, but from my vantage point, it appears to be a risk miscalculation in the consequences of the closure of the Strait of Hormuz. I think that was the capital T-H-E miscalculation in this entire operation. I think the military side went exceptionally well. I think the diplomatic and economic pressure went exceptionally well, including the blockade. I think this Strait of Hormuz has been really the main thing that the U.S. just couldn't seem to overcome. And it would be fascinating to me to know whether this was calculated into the equation. Was this baked in? Like, was President Trump briefed that, hey, Mr. President, this Strait of Hormuz could be completely shuttered by Iran? And if the Strait of Hormuz is shuttered by Iran, here's how long it could last. Here are the economic consequences. And here's what would have to be done to reopen it, barring Iran reopening it. That seemed to be the main thing here that hurt our negotiating position. And to prove my point here, let's listen to clip four. This is the President of the United States, President Trump, at the G7 summit right before he left, doing a press conference telling folks that, hey, look, we were going to run out of oil. We were going to run out of energy reserves over the next 4 weeks if we did not intervene in any regard. Clip four.
7: I'm going to get bad press. I know that. Now, if I did the opposite, if I went out and continued to bomb them for another 4 weeks, just bomb the hell out of them, I'd get bad press on that. No, there's nothing I can do. But what this does is it allows the ships to go. If we keep bombing, those ships won't be going. And you're talking about $500, $600, $700 million a day. It's a lot of money. A lot of money. That's why the world is okay. It's liquid. It's fine. Also, we run out of reserves in about 4 weeks. You know, there are reserves all over the world, and we would really run out. And there'll be a time when you wouldn't be able to get it. And you want to see bedlam?
5: Okay, so that's the president letting us know through this media conference that, hey guys, if I didn't intervene here, if we didn't get the strait reopened and figure out a solution here, then much of the world's energy reserves that we've been dipping into here, including the U.S.'s, would begin to run out, and we would have major issues on our hand, both humanitarian and economic. And I don't doubt that. I've actually been talking about that, and that's been a known factor here. Is, hey, look, we've got reserves, we're dipping into the reserves, but this isn't indefinite. This isn't never ending. At some point, this is going to have to be resolved, and that's what the markets knew. That's what all the analysts knew. Everybody knew that this thing couldn't last forever because of the sheer downstream consequences of this. Now, did that force President Trump into some type of deal with Iran? Maybe, probably. Because that's a big deal. Running out of energy reserves has severe consequences for the world economy and for the world in general. And it appears that we didn't have a military solution to reopen that strait, which to me, once again, is quite baffling, and I could be proven otherwise. But just looking from the outside in, it appeared that militarily we were unable to forcefully reopen the strait, at least without some severe investment in that region that we would have to do pretty much indefinitely, barring Iran agreeing to reopen it. But nonetheless, look, on the other hand of all of this, I do agree that Iran generally can't be trusted. Just looking at their 47-year history of wreaking havoc in the region, funding terror proxies, committing terror attacks, etc., Iran is a bad player. They're an evil regime, don't get me wrong, and I'm not naive to any of that, all right? But so I understand that, and I understand that history shows they can't be trusted. And so it's going to be trust but verify. As Reagan said, Victor Davis Hanson made a good point here on the fact that, look, we can try this deal, but just know if we don't constantly monitor it and stay on top of it, this whole thing could fall apart, and we're going to have enforcement mechanisms. Clip five.
8: So the two chief issues I'm not so worried about. I think we know where the enriched uranium is. It's sealed. We have great intelligence. We can bomb it. We can hit more of their industrial complexes if they cheat. And they will open the Strait of Hormuz because they're just about broke. The other things are known unknowns. We don't, it's going to be more difficult to ensure they're not giving money to the Hezbollah and the Houthis and Hamas. That's more murky, and we don't know what they're going to do in Lebanon. And then, of course, we don't know what's going on in Iran because this is the first real air war. We don't have boots on the ground. We don't have embeds, but we will learn very shortly, and we're going to get an idea of just how much damage was done. I think it might have been $500 billion or more in the nuclear military industrial complex. We don't know the mood of the people. Are they going to come out and say to their own government, you mean we lost everything we had, and now you could have done this peacefully. Instead, you acted so tough, you were humiliated, and now we're broke and destitute. And all you had to do was agree in the first place. And then we don't know how the government will react to that. There could be a widespread uprising. We don't know what we're going to do if they try to kill another 40,000 people. So the main denominator, though, that has to be ironclad is we have to react disproportionately any time they break the agreement.
5: So he's right. I generally agree with Victor Davis Hanson there on the risk here and the fact that historically speaking, Iran can't be trusted. Does that mean we never enter into a deal with Iran? No, I don't think we can go that far. But I think we need to be very skeptical of any deal with Iran. I think that's fair to say. The last thing I'll say on this, and I wasn't even planning to go here, but when he was talking there in that clip, it makes complete sense now. This is the fundamental problem with globalism. We've leaned into this global market, this global energy market, this global consumer market, and you don't think China's looking at this, thinking if we shut down the South China Sea, we've got control over everything. If Iran was able to shut down the Strait of Hormuz, then you don't think China's looking at this going, look, if the U.S. gives us any trouble over Taiwan, we'll just shut down the South China Sea. And China's got way more advanced capabilities than Iran. And so I think this is a learning moment for the U.S., for the president, for the administration, and for our military, and all of these smart people that war game all of these scenarios and been doing it for decades. That Strait of Hormuz closure, folks, I'll almost guarantee you that wasn't in the deck of cards. At least not to the extent that it occurred. And if it was, it was a severe miscalculation. But if we learn any lesson from this, I think it needs to be the fact that these countries like Iran and China can shut down entire shipping lanes on this global economy that we've leaned into, and that causes severe problems and puts the U.S. at a severe disadvantage. We'll be back.
9: The mission of AFA is to inform, equip, and activate individuals and families to strengthen the moral foundations of American culture and give aid to the church here and abroad in its task of fulfilling the Great Commission. AFA upholds the truth that all human beings, including the unborn, are created in the image of God and are worthy of life, liberty, and the pursuit of happiness.
10: Thank you for standing with the American Family Association.
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15: You can leave two knives side by side in a drawer for years, and they'll never get sharp. Nothing changes until one edge is pressed against another, with friction, with sparks, and with the goal of becoming more useful. Proverbs 27:17 puts it this way, iron sharpens iron, so one man sharpens another. The point is that godly character is not forged in isolation. It's sharpened through relationship, which means mentoring, accountability, and the sometimes uncomfortable process of bumping up against other believers. The writer of Hebrews urges us to encourage one another, and all the more as you see the day drawing near. The Lord's return is approaching. Are you sharpening someone and letting someone sharpen you? This is Tim Moore with Lamb and Lime Ministries wishing you Godspeed.
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5: Welcome back to The Core here on American Family Radio. Glad to have you with us on this edition. Well, taking a break from some of the Iran conflict and the deal that has been struck between the two countries and some of the trending news, I do want to talk about Preborn, which is a ministry American Family Radio has been partnering with for several years, helping to provide free ultrasounds for women all around the country to help save as many babies as possible. And Dan Steiner, who's president of Preborn, is with us now on the phone. Hey, Dan, welcome to the program.
17: Great to be here, Walker.
5: Well, Dan, many of us, including yourself, worked for years. For some folks, they worked for decades to get Roe versus Wade overturned, which was a monumental victory in the pro-life movement. So I don't in any way want to downplay that. That was a very big deal. Very important case to get overturned. But nonetheless, the backlash, if you will, or the pendulum swing towards the other direction has meant that things like the abortion pill and the usage thereof are just continuing to skyrocket. And some of these very blue Democrat states are leaning heavy into abortion and promoting it very heavily. So there's just a lot of energy, very dark energy, on the abortion side. And so that makes the work that you guys are doing over at Preborn even all the more important. So with all that being said, Dan, I'd give us kind of an update on what you guys are doing over at Preborn.
17: Thank you for asking, and thank you to each of the listeners to AFR that have been part of offering solutions that we're going to talk about right now. So the year after Roe versus Wade was overturned, there were 80,000 more abortions. The year after that, 2024, there were 100,000 more abortions than when Roe stood. And then last year, 2025, 1,126,760, 117,126,760, 1.1 million. Highest abortion year in a decade. Why is that? And it's because the cabal of international abortion, driven by some of the largest funders and think tanks in America, you know, the Gates Foundation, Bloomberg Foundation, Ford Foundation, drive this thing. and they are master planners, knew in advance that Roe versus Wade was a piece of garbage judicial activism that came from, that wouldn't stand the test of time, and it didn't. And so they stood up a telehealth network to distribute chemical abortion digitally through the internet, coinciding perfectly with a couple of things. One is the fact that the child-bearing age population is now all digital natives, among which you numbered, Walker. You were born with the internet.
5: Yeah.
17: And their lives, I know yours isn't, but their lives are largely lived on the internet. That's where the friends are. That's where their entertainment is. That's where they get their package from Walmart or Amazon. That's where they get their abortion pill. The abortionists knew that, so they stood up this telehealth network to be able to help them locate abortion clinics. If they're in an abortion-adverse state like Mississippi, they can go to Colorado. They can go to New Mexico. And go to North Carolina, go to Illinois, and a lot of those states, like Massachusetts, have shield laws that abortion pills can be shipped by the doctors in those abortion-friendly states to Mississippi and other abortion-friendly states like Texas and Florida and Indiana and a lot of others without any consequence to the doctor that's violating the standing law of that state. And so they're brilliant in having stood up a system that worked and was able to contradict the fall of Roe versus Wade and make it, frankly, completely meaningless. I mean, I'm glad it's gone, but it didn't stop abortion. It's worse and more complicated than ever.
5: Yeah, how I typically explain the overturning of Roe. The overturning of Roe was a monumental part, a victory in the pro-life movement. But this overarching topic of abortion and evil of abortion is very complex, and there's multiple there's multiple avenues you have to continue pursuing to ultimately protect every single innocent life in the womb. And so getting that Roe v. Wade overturned, yes, it opened the door for over a dozen or more states to completely outlaw abortion, which praise God for that. So this wasn't, I don't want people to get this notion that overturning Roe versus Wade was somehow like counterproductive or a waste of time. It was very important legally to allow states to outlaw abortion, but the evil still exists, and the evil has a lot of money behind it. And in the states where it is legal, they are continuing to push it very, very hard. Billions of dollars, as you said, is being poured into this. So we have to just continue our diligence. This somehow isn't fixed overnight. This is a continual fight to save as many babies as possible. Dan, before we let you go, just remind our folks, I don't want to forget the essence of preborn, which is the free ultrasounds. I mean, these ultrasounds are proven to save lives. So tell us about this core service you guys provide and how every day moms are choosing life.
17: A woman came into our, by example, Walker, a woman came into one of our clinics recently, and she was being, as we took her into the counseling room, pressured by her boyfriend. And so when we wanted to give her an ultrasound of her baby, we wanted him to be part of it. And he came in, but he was fairly disinterested as they were putting up the image on the ultrasound screen of the baby. But at one point, he glanced up, and at the exact moment that he glanced up, Walker, the baby did a clear thumbs up like this. And he freaked out and said, "That's my sign. I must do that 5 or 6 times a day. That must be my son in there." I said, "Yeah, it is." And he said, "Well, we can't do this. You know, what can we do? We're gonna need help, but we can't abort." That ultrasound, underwritten by an AFR listener, saved a life. And that has happened 45,000 times this year already in our premium partner centers all across the United States. And we've just begun the fight. Preborn is doing two things. We're giving them ultrasounds, but before we give them an ultrasound, we're finding them on the internet, having them talk to a nurse, making an appointment at that clinic so that they'll show up in front of the ultrasound machine. We need ultrasound machines. We need to underwrite these ultrasound sessions for $28 at preborn.com. But it's a very expensive endeavor. that we're now under also to reach that woman on the internet, and we stood up a telehealth system to do that here in our 20th year. We have pivoted with the cause space need to be able to triage this thing. And frankly, Walker, we couldn't do it without the help and the megaphone voice of American Family Radio. Hmm. And we're just really thankful for every listener that's been part of it, many of you for many years. And of course, your family, Walker, are just champions for this cause. So,
5: amen. 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Hey, Dan, God bless you. May the Lord protect you, and may you guys continue to do this phenomenal work.
17: Thank you for your help. God bless you guys.
5: Absolutely. That's Dan Steiner with Preborn. He's a president there and doing phenomenal work. And this is just such a practical, easy to understand outreach, mission outreach that is being done that is saving folks. 80% of women that come into these clinics and that are underwritten by Preborn and get these free ultrasounds, 8 out of 10 of them choose life. They come in, they're considering abortion, they get to ultrasound, their mind and their heart is changed. Many of them come to know Jesus through these clinics, and it's just very, very impactful work. And so that's why we partner with Preborn. Preborn.com, go to check it out. Great work that they're doing. We encourage you to donate to the work of Preborn. And we do each January, I think it is, we do our annual Preborn campaign where we have a certain amount of ultrasounds that we want to underwrite. And our listeners always come through and help us meet those goals and help keep Dan and them going strong over at Preborn. Well, back to this Iran memorandum of understanding, just to wrap up the show here. In my opinion, the jury is still out on this. And to the vice president's point, to those who are critiquing the deal, what is the downside to trying to work out something with Iran? And the White House has said, look, the U.S. is giving no money to Iran. The U.S. is giving zero money to Iran. The only money to Iran that is in the deal has to do with the Arab nations, with the Arab countries in the region that that are U.S. allies that in the future could do business deals with Iran on various types of economic development, once again, if Iran upholds their end of the bargain, their end of the deal. And so, and by the way, this notion that, well, none of our allies should ever invest in Iran. Well, if we want Iran to be at the table, if we want Iran to fall in line with some sense of diplomatic normalcy and a ceasing of hostilities, then you have to offer some incentive here, okay? And so this notion that we can never offer Iran any type of carrot, to me, is counterproductive, because why would Iran come to the table at all if the U.S. and our allies are never going to offer any carrot? Because if you think that we can force Iran into a deal with no carrot and only a stick, that's fairy tale land. That's fairy tale land. If you don't offer some type of incentive for Iran to be a normal country and stop funding terror in the region, if you don't offer any incentive, once again, all of this stuff has to be verified. Iran has to uphold their end of the deal. But if you don't offer any incentive, then why would Iran come to the table at all? And once again, we talked about the alternative. The alternative is no deal with Iran, no incentive to Iran, continue bombing Iran indefinitely with the hopes of achieving what exactly? Well, the fall of the regime. The fall of the regime. What are the consequences of that? Well, we don't know yet. We'll have to see. No, that's not something I'm willing to gamble with. Not something I'm willing to gamble with. What I think President Trump is doing, and the vice president as well, who deserves credit for this, I think they are bridging the divide that we've had in this country over the last 30 years on how we handle foreign policy disputes. For the past 30 years, it's been one side or the other. And let me explain. It's been George W. Bush, war on terror, trillions of dollars, thousands of U.S. lives, boots on the ground indefinitely, nation building in the Middle East. That's been one side of it, which has been a failed experiment in many aspects, not all, but many. Then on the other extreme, you have President Obama's Iran deal where we give them billions in cash. And they continue developing nukes, which they had before we bombed them and launched our military operation. And so you've got this naive side over here that thinks that we can buy our way into peace with people like Iran, which, once again, I'm not saying we can, but I'm saying all of this stuff has to be tried and tested and use discernment and wisdom and verification. But then you got this other side here that thinks we can just military our way around the world and everybody's just going to fall in line. And I think that's naive as well. And so President Trump is doing something that over the last 30 to 40 years just hasn't been done, and that is bridging the gap between this carrot and the stick approach, between this nation building, forever wars, trillions of dollars, trying to nation build in the Middle East, and this other approach of just paying off our enemies and emboldening our enemies through weakness. President Trump is attempting his best, and to the best of his ability, to bridge this divide and do a both-and approach. Because clearly both of those Obama approaches and Bush approaches have been failures. And so from my vantage point, the fact that President Trump is trying a new approach and bridging the divide and bringing a both-and approach to these foreign and diplomatic conflicts, I think is worth a shot. Now, is it going to work? I don't know. We could look back in 2 years from now and say that this whole thing was a disaster. But we're 3, going on 4 months in the making of this. President Trump and the vice president are doing their very best to bring this thing to a conclusion, but also be firm that, look, Iran cannot be trusted with nuclear weapons. And so all in all, I think some serious achievements have been made. I think we need to be very careful with Iran. But at the end of the day, we can't stay over there forever. We can't stay over there forever, and Iran can't have a nuclear weapon. Those two things can be true at the same time.
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23: This is the Middle East Report, your connection to truthful reporting on Israel and the Middle East. I'm John Riley. The United States and Iran have come to some kind of agreement to end the war and to start the negotiations for a long-term solution. What does this mean for the United States? What does it mean for Israel? I caught up with Rabbi Pesach Walicki, who is the executive director of Israel 365 in Israel. Unpack this a little bit on what you're hearing there in Israel and what we know about this so-called Iran deal.
0: Well, John, in Israel, there's a lot of anxiety over this deal. There's a lot of worry about what it means. And let me explain. And this does not mean that the citizens of the state of Israel, that the state of Israel is in any way ungrateful for all the great things that President Trump has done. We can only shudder to think of the alternate reality had Kamala Harris won the election. So we are definitely grateful for everything President Trump has done. But we have to be very clear-eyed, John, about what this deal means. When I think back to February 28th, I think back to the beginning of this war when President Trump spoke to the American people that day, announcing the launch of the military action. And he laid out the military objectives of the war, and he said that we're going to destroy their Navy, we're going to destroy their ballistic missile capability, we are going to make sure that they no longer are funding their proxy network of terrorism all over the world and all over the region. And he also said that we're going to make sure, of course, that they're never going to have a nuclear weapon. He then went on to speak directly to the members of the Islamic Revolutionary Guard Corps, the regime itself in Tehran, and he said to them that they must lay down their weapons or face certain death. And then he turned to the Iranian people, and he said, to the Iranian people, I say, the hour of your freedom is at hand. And then he told them to stay in their homes while the bombs were dropping, because the U.S. was creating the conditions by which they would be able to take back their country, that they would be able to take to the streets and take back their country when the time was right, and that no other president had done this, and that this was their big opportunity for their freedom after all these years of oppression under the Iranian regime. And I look back with great sadness at this speech because of all of those objectives, both the official military objectives, the four objectives I mentioned, as well as these other objectives that were set at the end about bringing the IRGC to heel and creating the conditions whereby the Iranian people could take back their country and gain their freedom. Very little of all of that has been accomplished, John. I guess the Navy was destroyed. The ballistic missile capabilities are still there. The nuclear issue, we're now being told, is going to be negotiated over the course of a 60-day period now. So we don't even know where that's going to end up. The proxy network is not only intact, but, and here is the most painful part, the part that is making Israelis most anxious, is that President Trump is now throwing a lifeline quite directly to Hezbollah and Lebanon. Israel's been fighting Lebanon, trying to degrade Lebanon, trying to remove that threat from our northern border once and for all, and at the same time, do the dirty work that the Lebanese government is either unwilling or most likely just incapable of doing. The Lebanese people increasingly want to be freed from the grip of Iran and from Hezbollah that has been occupying their country for some four decades. And the only force willing and capable to do it, everyone knows, is the IDF. And here's President Trump, at the behest of the Iranians, pressuring Israel to back off of fighting Hezbollah in Lebanon. And this is very disturbing. It does not bode well. And what that means is that he's giving a lifeline to the very proxies that on February 28th, he said he was committed to dismantling.
23: That's Rabbi Pesach Walicki. You can reach out to Rabbi Pesach and get all of the information that he has available to you, the news information, the videos, and so much more when you go to Israel365news.com, Israel365news.com. Check that out. That's the Middle East Report. 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Thanks for listening. I'm John Riley.
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2: 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Here's your host, Ed Vitagliano.
3: And welcome, everybody, to Today's Issues. Ed Vitagliano sitting in for Tim Wildman this week. I'm joined in studio by Fred Jackson. Good morning, Fred.
24: Good morning to you.
3: Now, normally we have Fred Jackson for the first hour and then Steve Paisley Jordahl for the third segment. We have Steve also for the full 90 minutes today.
6: I am here. I've been, I did some stair climbing yesterday just to work out to make sure that
3: there you
6: I have
3: go.
6: the cardio capacity to do an hour and a half here. So
3: I always thought you would be prepared for that anyway. Now, the reason they're both on for the full 90 minutes is we have so many people out on vacation. We just started, it was either draft these guys for the first 90 minutes or start pulling people out of their offices just to join us. And so, speaking of pulling someone out of their office, Dr. Alex McFarland joins us from his office and / studio in North Carolina, correct?
7: That's right. Good morning, Ed Vitagliano, Steve, and Ed. I'm sorry. Fred, Ed, and Fred.
3: Now, this morning when we had our today's issue story meeting, so folks, probably most of you figured this out, we do go over a lot of the stories we'd like to get to. We usually get to about a tenth of them.
7: Right.
3: But Alex joined us remotely via Zoom and had his cat, Alexa, in the background there.
7: That's true. Alexa likes to photobomb Zoom meetings, you know.
3: And, well, look like a very beautiful cat.
7: Oh, well, thanks. Yeah, she just wandered up one day, and she was a little kitten. And thank you for referencing our pets. You know, Tim very often references my dog, Esther. And Esther is getting very elderly, and so, but there is extra credit for all Esther-related content, Ed. So, thank you.
3: Okay. Well, listen, I used to, you know, a young man used to kind of poke fun at older folks, and now I are one. So Esther being older, it touches me, Alex.
7: Well,
3: the best to your dog.
7: Well, thank you very much.
6: A trivia question for Friday, Ed. Both Esther the cat and Esther the Bible, neither one mentioned God.
3: You mean Esther the dog?
6: Esther, it was the dog, yes,
7: yeah.
6: The dog.
7: Yeah, Esther the dog.
3: Neither one mentioned God.
6: Neither one mentioned God.
3: All right.
6: I don't think your dog talks, does he?
7: Well, we communicate. I'll put it that way.
3: Right. Communicate. All right. Well, Alex, thank you for joining us. I know you are busy and have been busy. Don't you have some big thing going on this weekend?
7: Well, thanks, Ed, for mentioning that. Yeah, we've been doing a series of meetings all around the country called Revive US, and we've got one in North Myrtle Beach. Myrtle Beach is kind of like Branson, Missouri. There's all these music theaters, and we've done a lot of events. We had Charlie Kirk last summer in his last American appearance before that tragic day in Utah. But yes, Saturday night, June 20th, 7 p.m., we have a Revive US. It's free to the public. Just a big meeting. We're going to show some videos, play music. I'm going to speak, but we're going to pray for our nation. So complete information on that is at alexmcfarland.com. But thanks for mentioning that, Ed.
3: So folks can still go to it, right? I mean, this is something that gets, you know, sold out or quit, right? I mean, this is something that gets, you know, sold out or turn people away. This is
7: right.
3: Open and remains. All right.

0: today that was covering the G7 meeting in eastern part of France. You saw President Trump at the closing news conference. Now, Macron, the French leader, he took about 20 minutes. He was hosting the thing. But Trump went on for about an hour and a half or so, of course, talking about this U.S.-Iran deal, which everybody's been talking about the last several days. And he was peppered with questions. I give credit to President Trump. He is not shy about taking reporters' questions.
1: I think never has been.
0: He answers more questions in one news conference than Joe Biden did over 2 years.
1: Right.
2: Exactly.
0: It's quite amazing. So kudos to him for doing that. But, you know, he was looking a little tired yesterday. And I thought he is, you know, after the news conference, it was like 9 o'clock over there, 9:30. I thought maybe he's going to go home and go to bed. But no, he went to the airport and got on Air Force One and flew to, he had a get-together at the Palace of Versailles last evening. By the time he got there, it was 10:30 at night, and they hadn't had dinner yet. He was greeted by Macron on the steps there at Versailles. And then when I got up this morning, I found out there was a big signing ceremony. And what happened was President Trump, I guess while we were sleeping, but he wasn't.
1: Right.
0: He signed this memorandum of understanding. Now, we understand that it's about a page and a half. It's a summary, a very kind of bullet point. And I think there's about 14 points to it or something like that. And at the same time, the president of Iran, and if I'm saying his name wrong, my apologies, Masoud Pezeshkian, all right? He was signing the same thing in Tehran electronically, and this Iranian leader, he said in signing this, he said Iran remains committed and steadfast to global peace, end quote, while preserving its dignity and independence. Steadfast to global peace? No. Anyway, it has been signed. And our understanding is that immediately upon signing that, and I'm a little confused because we've been told all week there'd be a big ceremony in Geneva tomorrow,
1: right,
0: on the signing. So I'm not sure if Vice President J.D. Vance is flying overnight to go to Geneva to do another kind of signing of whatever.
1: Yeah.
0: But this upon this signing last night, overnight, apparently the Strait of Hormuz is now opening up, and the United States is dismantling that blockade, and so things are moving along. Now, part of the agreement is this 60 days of negotiations of all the little points that we have been talking about. So, as I say, at the G7 closing, this long news conference with President Trump, he was peppered a lot about some particular things, in particular what we have heard about this $300 billion investment to help rebuild Iran. Now, what a lot of people want to know is, well, is any of that money coming from American taxpayers?
1: Right.
0: Where's that $300 billion going to come from, Mr. President? So here's a little bit of his response to that, cut number one.
3: It's a memorandum of understanding. If it doesn't get done in 60 days, that's all right. We go back to bombing. You know, I don't want to do that because it's so good. But we might have to, because we're never going to let them have a nuclear weapon. But they've agreed not to, and you'll see that very clearly in the agreement. We're not putting up money. Only if they're doing things right. If they're doing things right, if people want to invest, they can invest.
0: Now, again, this thing is unfolding, lots of rumors and that sort of thing, but some of the questions are along the line of United States, we've issued sanctions against Iran over the years. So is the United States putting the green light up to lift those sanctions? And does that mean that, all right, maybe U.S. taxpayers' dollars are not being used, but are we green lighting money, some of this $300 billion, to go to Iran to rebuild Some people are concerned that, in some fashion,

0: Are we going to help Iran rebuild its military?
1: Yeah, there's more than one thing you can rebuild using $300 billion.
0: Exactly. Now, there's positive and negative reaction to all of this. KT McFarland, who is a former Trump deputy national security advisor, she absolutely loves this deal. Cut number two.
2: Is this something you would have signed?
3: Absolutely. Because we have the ability to enforce it. You know, as President Trump says, if Iran steps out of line, if they don't behave, boom, we come right back with military options. The other thing is that the money that you've mentioned, the investment funds and all that, we can see where Iran is using its money now. We couldn't do that a year ago. But the countries where it keeps a lot of its money, the Gulf Arab countries, they've opened their books to us. So if Iran says, oh, we're going to use it, like you said, to build sewage plants and hospitals, but they really are going to give it to Hezbollah, we'll see it move. And then what happens? Boom, we can enforce the agreement. The difference of all the agreements anybody's ever tried to do with Iran, we have the enforcement capability now, because that armada is going no place. And we also have the enforcement capability because the Gulf Arabs, for the first time ever, they usually sit out any conflict in the Middle East. This time, they're on our side.
0: All right, so that was KT McFarland. She likes the deal. She thinks that we can enforce the restrictions that President Trump and others have talked about. Now, our reporter, Chad Groening, interviewed last evening Brigitte Gabrielle. People who have listened to AFR through the years know Brigitte. She was born in Lebanon. She lives here in the United States now. She's a conservative commentator. She had some interesting remarks about this. She doesn't like the fact that Israel was not at the negotiating table for this. And she feels that Israel could be a loser in this because Iran still is able to have ballistic missiles, and that they're being told they're not allowed to deal with Hezbollah terrorists in Lebanon. She also says, and you're going to hear this, she also says the head of the Lebanese government, who she describes as a Christian, he doesn't like this deal either because it leaves Hezbollah embedded inside his country,
1: right,
0: which Lebanon has been wanting to see as Hezbollah exit.
1: Because they just don't have the military ability to uproot them.
0: Yeah, because Hezbollah is a cancer.
1: Yeah.
0: All right. So let's have a little bit of what Brigitte Gabrielle had to say. Cut number four.
4: I'm disappointed with the whole deal. And it's not just Bibi against this deal. Actually, for the first time, you're seeing that the Lebanese government and the Israeli government are aligned on their disagreement with this deal. Remember, the president of Lebanon is a Christian, and the Christians are working with the Israelis. They want to get rid of Hezbollah, and they do not want Lebanon to be a part of a deal made between Iran and the United States, basically throwing under the bus Israel as well as Lebanon. You cannot throw Israel under the bus. We don't even have to imagine the Israeli reaction on all levels. It's a betrayal for the people of Israel. It's a betrayal to the people of Iran. It's a betrayal of the friendship that we have between Israel and the United States.
1: All right. Alex, I don't believe when I've been on the show, we've had you on to talk about the war that's been going on since February 28th. What do you think about the last 3 months plus, and what's your take on this this deal, at least as far as we know in terms of how much has been made public on the Memorandum of Understanding?
5: Well, incremental progress is still progress, you know. And my goodness, I don't know that Solomon, in all his wisdom, could really navigate any better the sticky wicket that is Israeli-Islamic joint presence in the Middle East. Obviously, the land of Israel, that is the ancestral homeland of the Jews. Israel has mercilessly been attacked and persecuted by the surrounding Arab nations for centuries. And so if KT McFarland's words are right, which I hope they are, that they can watch, they can monitor, they can enforce, then this is great. Is it everything that we would want for peace in the Middle East and our defense of Israel right this minute? Maybe it's not perfect, but you know the old saying, the perfect is the enemy of the good. there's nobody on the planet and no president of the last 100 years that could probably do any better. I don't think Reagan could have done better. If Trump said it, Iran is not going to be permitted to have a nuclear weapon. That alone is an accomplishment.
1: Well, and he's not the only president who has said Iran is not going to have a nuclear weapon. He's the only president who went to war over it.
5: Yeah,
1: you know, exactly. You got to hand it to President Trump on you know, others have tried, you know, freezing assets and, you know, hammering them with, you know, this economic disincentive, all these kind of things that have been tried in the past. And that's probably restricted Iran's ability, but it became clear Iran was getting closer and closer to having a nuclear weapon. And the strike last summer and then the war initiated by Israel and the U.S. at the end of February seems to have done a great deal to degrade the military. We've talked about this on the show numerous times. Significantly degraded Iran's ability, military, and at this point perhaps has put a stop to the nuclear program. I guess we're just going to have to wait and see. So to your point, Alex, what other presidents said Iran wasn't going to do, President Trump said it, and then it took the military action perhaps that was necessary to put a real dent in that program.
5: Go ahead. To get an agreement with somebody, especially when you have just a completely adversarial posture, I mean, the person with whom you're negotiating has to feel like they're getting something. And in the president's, I'm not going to try to pronounce his name. Fred, you did good. but he said something about the honor of the Iranian nation or something. The person that is the weaker party at the table, the only way to hope to get any progress is for them to at least feel like they're getting something. And I would say this, and I'll throw it back to you guys, but in trying to negotiate with Iran, I hope Israel doesn't perceive that as a betrayal of Israel. It's not just either or. You know, it's both and to try to have this fragile balance of civility and peace. You know, I'm not saying Trump is perfect, but I don't know any leader of the last century that could have done any better.
1: Well, Steve, one thing is for certain. There are two things that countries generally in the Middle East understand, okay, just simply because of the culture there. And I'm including Iran in the Middle East. I'm not sure that's technically in the Middle East, but close enough. They understand military might, and they understand money. Now, Iran, we've talked about this on the show for a couple of weeks. They have taken the best that Israel, the top military in the Middle East, and the U.S., the top military in the world, they took the best both of those could send their way, and that regime has survived. Okay, that is, I'm not sure what else you can do other than invade the country, which is very problematic with boots on the ground. But they also understand money, and it seems that President Trump has one card that he can use to try to keep, I'm mixing metaphors here, but try to keep Iran's feet to the fire, and that is the flow of money into Iran through, you know, unfreezing assets and what have you. So what's your take on this?
6: Well, I'm thinking back, so many thoughts. The one distinctive, I think, that we haven't talked about yet about Middle East countries and the culture is that they are incredibly patient. They take the long view, and if something is, they can look 5-10 years down the road and think that they have won something if 10 years down the road they will be able to resume in their thinking the nuclear ambitions. So yes, to a certain degree, the President Trump has the purse strings as a tool. The ultimate tool, as which the president first mentioned, was he can go back and start bombing again.
1: So that military option,
6: the military option is still there. I keep thinking back to the very beginning of this thing, and we were told that there were that Iran was in within a couple weeks of having a nuclear bomb, and that they would use it. And I have not heard anybody credibly dispute that. So I don't know that he had a choice about whether to initiate some form of action to try to stop that. The criticism for me, I think, comes in the very first. I'm reading this memorandum of understanding. They finally published it at Fox News. And the very first item says, United States and the Islamic Republic of Iran and their allies in the current war, by signing this MOU, declare the immediate and permanent termination of military operations on all fronts, including in Lebanon. Well, they can't declare that because Israel is the ones that are being bombed from Lebanon. Right. And Benjamin Netanyahu has been very clear. He is not going to allow the United States or Syria, as we've been talking about, or any other country, to be responsible for Israel's safety. Israel alone is responsible for the safety. And I don't think anybody at this table has any doubt that if bombs start coming from Hezbollah in southern Lebanon, bombs will start going the other way to try to take those out. Israel will defend itself. So I don't
1: know. And Israel has not withdrawn yet. Right from Lebanon.
6: No, well,
1: they're still there.
6: They're still there. They haven't moved. So if everybody's got a hair trigger, I expect this deal to last about a week, if we're lucky. I'm sorry. That's my current thinking. I hope I'm wrong.
1: Well, listen, you made an excellent point about the culture of that part of the world. I would say the same thing is true about China and some of the Eastern Asian countries, especially China, though, in terms of taking the long road, the patient road. That is also true of Iran, just thinking back. And they are very ancient culture. The Persians were the same way. They would, you know, in Roman times, for example, they would draw foreign armies into the desert and trade time and ground in order to wear out their opponents. Afghanistan, all these kinds of ancient cultures have that in their blood. Another thing they have in that part of the world, and that is a temper. Okay, so it remains to be seen just how short the fuse is missiles going this way, missiles going back. Okay, now we're back at war.
6: I will also say that given the history of Iran and the mullahs there, this piece of paper is not worth the price it costs to print the paper. Nothing that Iran signs can you believe that they will keep. Word is, it's worthless.
1: Well, and I think part of the reason for that is this is still a revolutionary regime. When I say revolutionary, I'm not talking about communism. I'm talking about Islamic revolution. And that is their focus. But, Fred, I do want to say this before we get to our break. As far as we have right now, we have a deal.
0: Mm-hmm.
1: And the markets seem to be responding in terms of the price of oil.
0: Yep.
1: Hopefully we can keep this going for a while.
0: Hope so. And the next 60 days are going to be critical.
1: Yep.
0: Because, as they say, the devil is in the details. And these teams from the United States and Iran are going to sit down and see if they can make this work.
1: Yeah. Well, folks, we always can pray. We can do that. We can pray for peace. We can pray for God's protection of Israel. Pray for the president and his advisors that they can make the right decision, the wise decision. And we can, as we said yesterday, pray that this evil regime will very soon be relegated to the dustbin of history and the Iranian people can become a freer people. All right, short break. We'll be right back.
7: It's my turn.
8: Here is your host for My Turn, Don Wildman.
7: A woman's scream suddenly startled a party of surveyors at a dinner in a forest in northern Virginia on a calm, sunny day in 1750. The men ran in the direction of the scream. One of the first to reach the scene was an 18-year-old. "Please, sir, please make them release me," the woman said as several held her. "My boy is drowning and they'll not let me go to save him." One of those holding her yelled, "It would be madness. She'll jump into the river and drown herself." Well, the young man threw off his coat, sprang to the edge of the bank, scanned for a moment the rocks and whirling currents, and then, catching a glimpse of the boy, plunged into the roaring rapids. "Thank God," the mother said. "He will save my boy." Everyone watched as the young would-be rescuer fought the rocks and the whirlpools. Twice the rescuer disappeared from sight, only to come back. He was nearing the part of the river that was most dangerous. The rush of the waters was so dangerous at that spot that no one had ever dared approach it, even in a canoe. And into the middle of it he went. Finally, he grabbed the boy, lifted him above the water with his strong right arm. But at that moment, those standing on the bank cried in horror. Both the youth and the child shot over the falls and vanished into the waters below. Following a deadly few seconds, the mother shouted, "There they are, see, they're safe." Soon the youth, exhausted, and the boy, senseless, reached the bank. The friends were there to meet him. "God will give you a reward," solemnly spoke the grateful woman. "He will do great things for you in return for this day's work, and the blessings of thousands other than mine shall be yours." You know, we call it courage, that thing that made the youngster do what he did. When others refused, were afraid, called it hopeless, he jumped into the water without thought of any danger he faced. One thing raced in his mind above everything else. There was another human who needed help. Courage is a wonderful thing. It's something that you don't normally get overnight. You have to work at it, make it a way of life. The carpenter had it too, you know. He was a man who inspired others with his courage. When they threatened him with bodily harm, he stood fast. When they gave him a choice between a lie or a cross, he chose the cross and truth. Oh, I nearly forgot the woman's prediction about the young man. It proved correct. Some 39 years later, he was installed as the first president of the new country called the United States of America. His name was George Washington.
8: This has been My Turn with Don Wildman, a production of the American Family Association.
9: Hello, everyone. Tim Wildman, president of American Family Association and American Family Radio. We are going to Italy in March of 2027. We're also going to Greece in March of 2027. And we're doing those tours back-to-back if you want to do both of them. In Italy, we'll be going to Venice, we'll ride the gondola, and see all the sights there. And we'll go to Pisa and walk on the Leaning Tower of. If you fall off, we're not responsible. Also, we're going to Rome and see the Sistine Chapel and the Colosseum and all the catacombs. We'll see all the sights of Rome. And in Greece, it's the Footsteps of Paul trip. So the places where Paul went in the Bible mentioned in Greece. If you want information on any of these tours, go to tours.afa.net. 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
1: And welcome back, everybody. Ed Vitagliano, Fred Jackson, Steve Paisley-Jordahl, and Dr. Alex McFarland. We're all discussing the news of the day. Fred, we were watching live. Vice President J.D. Vance is answering questions from the media.
0: Yeah, right now, as we're here on the air, Vice President Vance is taking questions from the media on this deal. It's interesting. One of the questions he was just asked by a reporter there is, okay, going into this, the reporter says the goal of the Trump administration, one of the goals, was to keep Iran from having ballistic missiles. But as I think I mentioned during the news conference yesterday, President Trump wavered on that a little bit, saying, you know, if countries in the Middle East have to have the right to defend themselves, and we cannot deny Iran that right as well. So that's kind of interesting. Now, what Vice President Vance just said was we would curtail Iran having ballistic missiles that can reach the United States long distances.
1: Because they already had them that could reach Europe.
0: Yes. Now, what the Vice President just said also, now in the initial days of this campaign that started February 28th, we took out most of their missiles and their missile launchers. Of course, just 2 weeks ago, they did use missile launchers and missiles to fire at Israel.
1: Yeah.
0: So they didn't get them all. So he's getting those kinds of questions. Reporters, as Steve mentioned, the memorandum of understanding is out there. They're getting questions now. I do find it interesting he's still in Washington, D.C., which may answer the question as to whether he's going to be in Geneva tomorrow to do another signing. I can't see the reason why. One more thing, and I know you want to move on. During yesterday's news conference with President Trump at the G7, the close of the G7, during the whole news conference, which I think ran about an hour and a half, Secretary of State Marco Rubio stood there beside him, said nothing. And some people are wondering, where is Marco Rubio on this deal? He's almost been completely silent on it. That J.D. Vance has been taking the lead on this. And why is it that, you know, yesterday, nothing from Marco Rubio? He is the Secretary of State. He has been very involved. He's been a face, answering a lot of questions over the last two or three months. But there was silence on his part. So, again, it's led to speculation. Why is it that he is so quiet about this?
1: Yeah. By the way, did you say or did Steve say that the text of the memorandum of understanding, Steve, did you say Fox, it has been released?
6: Well, Fox News is printing it in full. It's not a PDF, so it doesn't look like the actual piece of paper. But if you look at the Fox News, one of the bullet points under the story is read the full text.
1: Oh, read the full text. I see it. Okay. All right. Alex, any last comments on this before we move on to other things?
5: Well, you know, talking about missiles, the ICBMs, last November, Iran, maybe it was truth, maybe it was just boast, said that they had a 10,000 kilometer capable missile. In other words, that would be about 6,200 miles. And, you know, there was a treaty some years ago that they were not supposed to have missiles that could go farther than 2,500 miles. And we know early in this war, they launched one toward Europe that could go 4,000 miles. Fortunately, it was intercepted. So, I mean, that they have not shown themselves to be a trustworthy neighbor on the world stage.
1: You know, I read, this morning, you guys maybe have read the same thing, that they already have agreed to buy Russian helicopters. And so I think they're going to, as quickly as they can, try to reconstitute their military. I understand what the president is saying. You can't completely disarm them because they won't do it, you know. And so I guess trying to fence them in as much as possible is the only thing we can do at this point.
5: And let me say to disarm them completely would really only be motive for more jihadist groups to rise up. Maybe the reason, I'm just saying maybe, to let an official government have a semblance of national defense, a national defense that can be monitored and controlled when necessary, that would be better than trying to completely emasculate and disarm them, which would just mean that terrorist groups would rise up and try to be a de facto national defense.
6: You don't want a vacuum there.
5: Yeah, a vacuum.
1: Well, let me just toss two other quick points here before we move on. First of all, we can't ad infinitum bomb their military. Yeah. Because we have severely degraded our own capabilities. These missiles are expensive that we use to blow stuff up and to destroy their capabilities. We don't want to so significantly reduce our own stockpiles that we put our own national interests in jeopardy. Yeah. And then let me just say this one last thing. Because we're talking about, you know, Alex, you mentioned we intercepted a missile that they fired towards Europe. This is almost science fiction level stuff. Our military has technologically advanced to the point where what a lot of us as young people thought was only science fiction, in terms of intercepting, using missiles to intercept other missiles, is, you know, now a reality. And now we're looking at using lasers to knock down missiles. It's amazing.
5: Do you remember how much Reagan was denigrated in the 80s for Star Wars?
6: Yes. Right.
5: That missiles could intercept missiles.
1: Yeah.
5: And which is, you know, modern warfare, it's just a commonplace. But I well remember how those on the left, you know, just lambasted Reagan that would never work. And, you know, praise God.
6: Star Wars, they called it derogatorily. They called it Star Wars as in fantasy.
1: Yeah. Yeah, it was a strategic defense initiative.
6: Yeah.
1: That's what he
5: SDI.
1: Called it. They called
5: and
1: it
5: And, of course,
1: called it Star
5: Israel
1: Wars.
5: Has the Iron Dome, which is basically
1: and
5: SDI.
1: And if Reagan had, a good point, Alex, if Reagan had listened, we never would have gone down the path of research and development and come to the place where we are now. So, anyway, it's just incredible. Now we have drones that hunt individuals or blow up tanks or threaten shipping. The world has changed pretty rapidly, and we have entered into... if we develop a lightsaber, okay, I'll die happy.
5: It's science fiction times. Buck Rogers times.
1: All right, Fred, let's move on.
0: Well, what a busy news week it has been. We came to work on Monday morning and found out about a terrorist threat that the FBI was able to foil. This terrorist event was supposed to unfold at the UFC event at the White House on Sunday night. You remember that big event? Thousands of people there. Was the president's 80th birthday. And what we found out when we came in Monday morning was that there was a plot involving almost 24 people. What they were going to do is put bombs on drones around this event, release those bombs, and then people in panic would flee, and they had sniper teams outside. Now, that was the plan. But the FBI found out about this, I think, on June 10th or June 11th, as a result of a mom of one of the five that's been arrested so far. I think she had given her son $3,000 for graduation or something of that nature. And she saw that he was using some of the money to buy a gun. She started to check some of his social media stuff and found out about the plan, because these group of people didn't like rich people and et cetera, et cetera. So now what we're learning, the development this morning on this story, is that according to the FBI, the person, the architect of this plan, was an illegal immigrant from Mexico who overstayed his visa, according to the Homeland Security information. that was obtained by Fox News. So he's been in the country. Apparently, he was able to benefit from Barack Obama's DACA program. But he's been here, and apparently he was the architect of all of this. Now, former FBI investigator Bill Daley was asked about all of this morning. Cut number 10.
13: And that's why it's kind of chilling that these people, and again, we'll find out how many were actually involved in the planning of this. But first of all, it was kind of concerning that it was the mother of one of these individuals who notified the police, and then the FBI swiftly enacted in a very professional manner and intercepted and disrupted this plan. You know, but it goes to show you is that of all these people, they were thinking like-mindedness. They were, and again, these are not just children. These are people who are adults who have been impacted, who have been, I'd say, kind of polluted by some of these views about anti-capitalism, anti-government.
0: Yep.
13: And they were looking to do something about it. And that's the scary thing, is that they were going about these plans. And again, as I said before, if it wasn't this event, perhaps it would have been at a different scale or at a different location. But they certainly appear to be intent on committing these acts.
1: You know, Steve, we have mentioned this. We mentioned it Monday. Kudos to the FBI.
6: Yeah.
1: And to this man's mom.
6: Yeah.
1: Who, you know, you love your kids, but, a mom who would not allow her son to go down this road and murder innocent people, kudos to her as well. But the FBI was able to prevent something terrible from happening. But the whole idea, when this first happened, my first reaction was to blame President Biden, thinking that maybe this individual who's heading this up, the mastermind or whatever, had come into this country during the 4 years of the open border of President Joe Biden. I still expect that there are a lot of people in this country who use that open door to come into this country, and they are, you know, either performing evil acts or plan to. But this goes back to the Obama years, and frankly, we've been critical on this show of Republicans as well. I've been critical of President Reagan. We just gave a thumbs up to President Reagan for SDI.
6: Yeah.
1: President Reagan gave amnesty during his two terms to people who are here illegally. The president in his first term and then in this term has been the one person who has actually kind of taken the hard steps necessary to try to shut that border, build a wall. If he had been given the money to do it in his first term, President Trump would have built a wall the entire way. So we got to give credit to President Trump, but presidents from both political parties have kind of created the disaster that has allowed us to be in a situation where we do not know a lot of who the people are, a lot of them who are in our country.
6: One of the commentators that I regularly listen to is Dan Bongino, who's a former deputy director of the FBI, just came back into the podcasting space and everything. And he was talking about this. He was chilled by this because one of the things that he has been warning about for a long time that we really have no way to defend against credibly are drones.
1: Right.
6: You can set up a perimeter all you want, out yards and half a mile and stop cars coming in, but we can't fly. So how do you set a perimeter up to catch drones? This was an incredibly detailed plot. Someone said terrorists only have to be lucky once. The FBI has to be lucky every single time.
1: That's a good
6: point.
1: I
6: don't want to be like pessimistic about this, but it just seems, given the fact that we had open borders and thousands and millions of people that we don't know who they were flooded into the country, I think it's a matter of time before the FBI misses something.
1: Yeah.
6: How can they keep track of that?
1: I've read scenarios. I've watched videos where people lay out, experts in this, they lay out scenarios where this kind of thing can happen. I mentioned on the show earlier, you can just simply, there are 18-wheelers that can open from the top,
6: mm-hmm.
1: and we don't check every single truck. You can park an 18-wheeler with drones a couple of miles away from a target, and then somebody sitting somewhere else directs these. The technology that we're talking about can be used against innocent people. And Alex, one of the weaknesses of a free society is that we don't have everyone under constant surveillance. We are going to be talking about a story related to that later in the program about China and, you know, the problems with a surveillance society. But one of the weaknesses of a free country is that you are susceptible to people who have evil in their hearts. And when, since we've had such weakness on our borders, especially during Joe Biden, but also during the Obama years, you allow people in and you don't pay attention to where they are. Sometimes they don't show up for their hearings and they're just gone into the wind. This makes us incredibly vulnerable, doesn't it?
5: It really does, because when people cross that border, they bring a worldview with them. And this is where the diversity culture and the, you know, multiculturalism is, guys, I would say treasonous, really. I mean, if people migrate here, and it's estimated 15.4% of the people in America were not born here. And, you know, the left loves to say, well, we're all a nation of immigrants. Well, yeah, we have INS, we have protocols whereby people may migrate here if they so choose. What we have to require is assimilation. And that means that if someone is going to become a citizen, and there are so many undocumented people here, illegals, and we have to, well, adjust government. Our founders would say this, great leaders would say this throughout history. A just government's responsibility, first and foremost, is to its taxpaying actual citizens. We have to require assimilation if you are to remain here. And if you become a U.S. citizen, that means fidelity to this constitutional republic. The other thing I've got to say, and this is perhaps another subject, guys, that we could chase, is we have to, and voters, please take this seriously, we have to have officials that will categorically reject Sharia existing in the United States of America.
1: Alex, let me bounce off that for just a second, okay? Because more and more, I think I absolutely agree with what you're saying, and a couple of ways that we can require assimilation. Now, let me just take one step back. We are a nation of immigrants, but historically, those previous waves of immigration came across oceans. So you have Asians who have immigrated here, a host of European ethnicities immigrated here, but they crossed oceans. And yeah. So they had to assimilate because you couldn't just get on a boat and go, you know, take 2 months and go back home to visit. So that's why people, you know, I am of Italian and Greek descent. Well, they all came over here and learned English. They wanted their kids to learn English. They wanted them to become American. Mm-hmm. Since we've had so many coming across the southern border, part of the problem is that they don't have an ocean to cross. They can just take a bus or they can just catch a ride and go back home for a while. They don't feel the need to assimilate. So let me just ask you what you think about two things. Require, you know, by act of Congress, making English the official language of this country, and this is probably more controversial even than that, declaring that Christianity is the official religion of the United States of America. First Amendment protections still apply. You can practice your religion, but Christianity becomes the official religion of the United States, and using that as a tool to dismantle these plans to create Sharia-oriented communities in our country. What do you think about those two?
5: I think both are good. And do you know, at the time of the ratification of the U.S. Constitution, most of the states, which had been colonies, had Christian state-supported churches. And so, you know, one of the words that's often thrown around, especially by the left, is the word pluralism. We're a pluralistic country. Well, yes, we are, in the sense that people are free to believe whatever they want to believe. You know, you can believe whatever you want, which may be true or may be entirely false. But we are not a pluralistic culture in the sense that you are free to do things that are subversive to the Constitution. And what the left has done for decades, they've used the tools of a constitutional free republic to dismantle a constitutional free republic. And so I'm all in favor of English is the official language, Christianity, or at minimum, the Judeo-Christian moral worldview is our national. I know that Christianity is our official religion, yes. Judeo-Christian objective morality is our official epistemology. I know I'm getting geeky here,
1: but okay.
5: Here's my point, that Sharia is a legal system.
1: Yes.
5: We cannot have parallel competing legal systems within a constitutional republic. And the left are horribly naive, if not treasonous, to think that these anti-American, anti-constitutional worldviews can just harmoniously coexist. No, if we don't preserve America, we will lose America. And we have to be mature enough to see that.
1: Fred, you may disagree. I'm sure some of our listeners disagree on what I said about Christianity being the official religion. I didn't mean that in a coercive way, okay? But a culture, in order for a culture to survive, it has to be unified around certain ideals.
0: Yes.
1: And you can't, that's to Alex's point, you can't have a competing worldview pulling the country apart. I say that about communism and socialism. Communism and socialism declare their hostility to what we currently have.
0: Yeah.
1: If you're a true communist, you cannot support the Constitution.
0: What you guys have been talking about is a clash of worldviews, and we are seeing this now very vividly. We're talking about this terror plot from earlier this week. Now, we are at a stage where some are willing to use violence because they don't like capitalism. They don't like rich people, etc.
1: Right.
0: You know, we've talked about the assassination of the CEO of United Healthcare back a few years ago. There's a man on trial right now for that. So you have that element, but then you look at New York. It's not a violent plot, but you do have political people winning political office, like Zoran Mamdani.
1: Right.
0: He's a far left socialist communist. And as of this morning, the new mayor for Washington, D.C. is a clone of Mamdani. Her name is Janice Lewis George. Listen to what she has planned for Washington, D.C. Cut number 8. Oh, we can't. Oh, we got. Haven't got enough time. When we come back,
1: when we come back, we'll listen.
0: I want you to hear this because she is a clone of Mamdani.
1: Well, and we can, after the break, we can come back and also talk about Seattle.
0: Yes.
1: And then Steve's got a story about surveillance in China. Folks, these are real and actual threats to not just the worldview, but what of our country, but what that worldview has provided for us in terms of liberty and rights being protected by the government and freedom from things like surveillance. We may even toss in, if we have time, a discussion about a cashless society. We talked about that during our story meeting. So anyway, more good things. We're going to take a 5-minute break for news. 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Hope you'll join us.
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18: This is the Middle East Report, your connection to truthful reporting on Israel and the Middle East. I'm John Riley. The United States and Iran have come to some kind of agreement to end the war and begin negotiations for a long-term solution. What does this mean for the United States? What does it mean for Israel? I spoke to Rabbi Pesach Walicki, who is with Israel 365 Action in Israel, about this. And he said this deal is almost like another deal that Trump negotiated, but it's not turned out well there in Israel.
19: This deal has a very significant similarity to Trump's 20-point Gaza plan. And I'll bring you back all those months to when that was announced, and there was all this optimism, and this is wonderful, and Hamas is going to be dismantled and removed and disarmed, and the people of Gaza are going to, there's going to be this reconstruction plan of the new Gaza, and it's going to be peaceful, and it's going to be prosperous. Trump said that he had 13 different countries that all wanted to participate in the disarming of Hamas and the international stabilization force that would provide security there and peace with Israel. And almost none of that has been implemented for a very simple reason. The biggest, most difficult question, the question that matters most that Gaza plan was supposed to respond to was, how are we going to dismantle Hamas? How are we going to demilitarize the Gaza Strip? How are we going to disarm this terrorist organization so that they can no longer control that population and be a threat? And that question was the precondition to everything else in that plan. But if you read the Gaza 20-point plan, it does not explain whatsoever how that is supposed to be done. It leaves it deliberately vague. And I say deliberately because I think that we have a pattern here in how Trump's people, and I think about Witkoff and Kushner, maybe they're the drivers here because they were the drivers behind that deal as well, about how they come to agreements. They look at the thorny issues and they say, well, the most difficult issues we can't agree upon now, but let's not let that stand in the way of making a deal. So let's push that on to a later phase and let's find the, what are the things that we can agree on? And can we have a framework agreement to agree to continue speaking and provide a few confidence building measures at the outset that can make that happen? But what that does, that might work in real estate in New York where these guys are from. But when you're talking about these terrorist organizations and terrorist regimes, you can't take the main issue and put it for a later phase, because that later phase, as we saw in Gaza, that later phase may never come. And I think that that's what we have here. And one of the things we know is, as I mentioned, that the whole issue of the enriched uranium and the nuclear issue is supposed to be negotiated over the course of some 60 days after this deal goes into effect. That's the whole big issue. That's the equivalent of the disarming of Hamas in Gaza. There's no definition given to that. There's very little chance that the Iranians and the Americans are going to come to some agreement about how that's to be handled. And we know what's going to happen. It'll be just like Gaza. Once the deal is up and running and everyone says that we have a deal, they're going to be very loath to go back to fighting if this negotiation isn't working out. And you can't just walk away from that, John. This is a very dangerous deal. We're in danger of leaving the Iranian regime in power. And I think that their strategy worked. They knew that they were no match for the American military. And they probably made a calculation early on that all they need to do is make this as painful as possible for President Trump in terms of domestic politics, in terms of international affairs, spike in oil prices, and that if they manage to do that, they could get him to stop the war and stop short of achieving all of those lofty goals that he stated on February 28th, They closed the Strait of Hormuz. They prolonged things as much as they could. As soon as negotiations started, they just went into delay mode because they knew that the longer this goes on, the less patience the American people will have. And their strategy seems to have worked.
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1: And welcome back, folks. Ed Vitagliano, Fred Jackson, Steve Jordahl, Dr. Alex McFarlane joins us from his home. All right, before the break, Steve, because you're up. You're up in terms of leading our discussion on news stories. Fred was going to play. We're going to play, have some sound. Why don't you kind of set that up, and we will listen to the sound we didn't have time for before.
6: Well, yeah, what he was saying, and then this Fred is very obviously welcome to jump in and lead this particular story, but D.C. has a new mayor that's coming in. There still is a vote on November, but the Janice Lewis George's opponent has dropped out of the race, so she's going to be the only one running, and she is a Democrat socialist. Here you can hear her, and we were joking in when we were talking off the air here that I need to give our listeners an audio warning here, because if you value your vocal cords, this voice
1: is painful to hear.
6: Oh, this is so hard to hear. I want you to hear, this is Janice Lewis George offering her socialist bounty to the people of Washington, D.C. Cut 8.
22: We are Democrats, independents, and Democratic socialists. Over the past year, we assembled the most diverse coalition in this city's history. And that's why we will deliver universal affordable child care in D.C. That's why we will expand home ownership for Washingtonians and enact policies that protect tenants.
1: I thought Bob Goldthwait died.
6: Yeah, I know. No. One of the things, Fred, that Washington, D.C. people are a little worried about with her is her antipathy toward the police, because Washington, D.C. has had a remarkable recovery with crime in the last several months. And her philosophy of governance does not really go well with maintaining that, right?
0: No, absolutely not. Thanks to President Trump sending National Guard troops into, the murder rate has gone down dramatically in our nation's capital. But also, her platform has given rise to President Trump saying openly already, if she gets elected the next mayor, which looks like she's on track to do so, that his administration needs to look at the federal government coming in and taking complete control in Washington, D.C. It is a district. It is not a city in the normal definition of that term.
1: Right.
0: The federal government does have the right to go in and take over.
1: Yeah, am I mistaken? Or the previous mayor, Muriel Bowser, did she not, was she not forced to admit that what President Trump did with the National Guard troops actually lowered crime?
0: Oh, yeah.
1: I think she thanked the president, didn't she?
0: Yes.
1: Or did I dream that?
6: You did she not did. Imagine it.
0: And she's been working with the district attorney that President Trump appointed for D.C., Pirro.
1: Yeah.
0: Yeah.
1: Janine Pirro,
0: who is a tiger.
1: Oh, yeah.
0: She's a tiger. She wants to hold parents of young people who do violence, wants to hold the parents responsible. So he has done a lot, as he has said many times. People can go out and go to restaurants at night and not fear their deaths in Washington, D.C. So we'll wait and see what happens. The people of D.C. will vote for whoever they want. But we're going to have to wait and see what the Trump administration is going to do if indeed she is elected.
1: Alex, what? I don't want to be unfair here. Okay, I realize I'm a conservative. I've been a Republican ever since I can remember, certainly since I've been old enough to vote. So I don't want to be unfair to Democrats. But what is it about Democrats that run major blue cities that makes them okay with skyrocketing crime and chaos? Okay with skyrocketing crime and chaos in the streets and drug addicts on the sidewalks and the homeless

0: recognize that people are sinners, but yet valuable to God. Democrats believe in the inherent goodness of people, but people are expendable. Democrats believe in the inherent goodness of people and the perfectibility of people. Robert Frost, the famous poet Robert Frost, he said, in every home, the father is a Republican and the mother is the Democrat.
1: Oh, because of the
0: permissiveness and indulgence.
1: Yeah.
0: And whereas generally the father is the disciplinarian. So, but the left, and by the way, Washington, D.C., they've got about as good a record picking mayors as Elizabeth Taylor did in picking husbands.
1: That's a great line.
0: Barry?
1: Yeah.
0: You know, but the liberal Democrats that ruin everything they touch, they believe that people are good. People shouldn't have to be held accountable for what they do. If they have a need, they also assume, one of their presuppositions is, if one person is successful, they necessarily got it off the backs of some victim.
1: It's a lot of socialist ideology, isn't it?
0: Reagan, I believe, said this. He said, it's not that our Democrat friends aren't intelligent, it's just they believe so many things that aren't true. Do you remember that?
1: I do remember. Hey, listen, Fred, I think you've got the story. Let's talk about Seattle for a second, and then we're going to go to Steve on China.
2: Yeah, let's talk about Seattle's mayor. She still lives with her mom and dad, I think, doesn't she? In the basement of her mom and dad?
1: Are you serious?
3: Yeah. I think so, yeah.
2: Yeah, Steve will check that for us, but I certainly have heard that.
1: Oh, you have the story too, Steve.
3: That's okay. No, go ahead. I'm waiting for the China thing.
2: Yes. All right. So very briefly, according to this report on Fox News, downtown Seattle, since she's become mayor, has lost 30,000 jobs, billions in office value since 2020 payroll tax, according to a new report. And what has happened is, and we've heard about Starbucks moving
1: They left the whole state.
2: Yeah, they're gone to Nashville for the most part. That's what they're moving, and others are moving in that direction. Seattle had so much. You know, you've got Microsoft and all of that. I mean, high-paying jobs.
1: Yeah.
2: But you've got a left-wing mayor out there that is driving that city into the ground, and she's proud of it.
1: In the name of socialism.
2: In the name of socialism. What this story talks about is a lot of businesses and people, all right, they've just picked up, and they're going to the burbs.
1: Yeah.
2: Bellevue is a very successful burb of
1: suburb.
2: Seattle. Suburb of Seattle.
1: Only the cool kids will know what you're talking about.
3: Kids and Canadians.
2: Well, I lived on the West Coast. Yes,
1: the burbs.
2: But what gets me is there were people, and she didn't make a secret of her agenda.
1: Right.
2: But they voted for her.
1: Well, they're all going to learn the hard way. New York, Washington, D.C., Seattle, some of these other cities, because the socialist Democrats are, this is their moment.
2: Yeah.
1: So there's going to be a lot of hardship. Okay, Steve, we talked about this. I've been looking forward to getting to this. You want to see what real socialists and real communists believe. We have a country that is a powerhouse right now, economically, militarily. It is, some people think, going to take over into the number one spot from the U.S., but it is a picture into a dark and dystopian future for anyone who chooses communism.
3: Yeah, one of the things that socialists and communists will abridge is freedom. And the communist is all after power. And I was talking with Todd Nettleton yesterday. I talk with him once every other week or so. We get stories about he's with Voice of the Martyrs. We talk about the church, the persecuted church. And China is, of course, one of the largest persecutors of the Christian church. And we were talking yesterday about a pastor that is in prison there. And he was talking about the surveillance capacity of China. And I was floored when I heard

0: this. To set this up, China has 1.4 billion, with a B, people living in, people that are Chinese living in China. And they're trying to keep track of every one of them. And with AI, they're able to. Listen, I got 13.
1: There is something like half a billion surveillance cameras in China. So no, there is no anonymity. There is no way you can get away from being watched. I remember interviewing a Chinese pastor who had been detained by the police, and he said one of the policemen pulled out his phone and started scrolling through this pastor's file. And the pastor was shocked at how much they knew, how much they had about him, about his comings and goings, about his locations. Yes, it is very difficult to do anything in secret in China. They say they want to be able to identify and locate anybody on Chinese soil in 3 seconds.
0: Huh. 3 seconds.
2: That's incredible.
0: 1.6, 1.4 billion people. Any one of them.
2: Well, now, Steve, we do not have officially a surveillance state in the U.S. at this point. However, with the terrorist threat, the Patriot Act, all those kinds of things, and with the ability of big companies, especially social media companies, but also companies like Microsoft and Amazon and so on and so forth, that track your every move. Mm-hmm. We all know this kind of thing is true. I have saw an ad for some T-shirts celebrating the 250th anniversary of the United States. And so I clicked through to see them. They were a little too expensive for my taste, but they were pretty cool looking. Now, it's all I see on social media is these ads popping up because everybody knows what everybody else is doing. So we have our own backyard to watch in terms of surveillance. But this idea of China being able to locate anybody in 3 seconds, with the technology that's available, this could really turn frightening.
0: We do not have a surveillance state yet, but Alex, we do have the infrastructure set to be there. And one of the things that we're talking about is a central bank digital currency. They want to do away with cash, and they say it's for convenience, but really, if they can track not only where your body is, but what your wallet is doing, it's just one more nexus of control the government can exert over the people in its under its sway.
3: You know, before we leave China, probably 4 years ago, I was meeting with a Christian missionary that we've helped support, and they were in China for almost 20 years. And it was interesting. One of the ways that all of these, you know, billion surveillance cameras, they look at facial features and height and stature and hair color.
0: And walk. Your
3: gait or your walk. And every one of us has a unique, you know, gait. And yes, they can zoom in, and pretty much all of your life is under the surveillance microscope. But this particular missionary had, there was a local, I don't know if it was a police chief or constable or what they would call it. And he knew this guy was pretty, he was Chinese. He didn't realize that he was a Christian, but this particular police chief said, you need to leave, and you need to leave now. You and your family are in danger. And this guy was really putting his life on the line by sharing this privately as they could. But he said, you are about to be apprehended, and you have, you know, X amount of hours to leave the country. And they did. But the infrastructure is there, the global police state. And really, the only thing, there are two juggernauts wrestling for the control of the planet. One is the iron sword of Sharia. The other is the iron fist of communism, statism. And the only thing that can hold those juggernauts at bay is Christianity and constitutional America.
0: Because they've united the so green-red alliance. This is between, like, Mamdani.
2: Yeah.
0: Muslim communist.
2: Right.
3: Yeah. Yeah. And so, folks, this is the time to have our house in order. And by that, I mean spiritually. And look, I love life. I'm a happy camper. But Christ is coming back. And the Bible says in the last days, perilous times will come. Satan will be very active because he knows his time is short. America may exist another century. The world may exist years and years. But I personally believe that all of us listening to this show right now very well might be alive when Christ returns. And this is the time to lean into Jesus, know Christ, help others find Christ, because the chess pieces are on the table, guys, in terms of the last days. I really do believe that.
2: Fred, I think, I don't know how anyone could argue with Alex. I'll be honest. 20 years ago, I was 50-50 on what Alex said, but with AI and other trends, it seems clear that what Alex said, the chess pieces are on the board. If God wants to let this tumble into what we see prophesied, it would be very easy for that to happen. One of the things I just want to mention is kind of bouncing off what Alex said in terms of what people in the United States should do. This is not a moment for Christians to stop going to church, to stop getting close to God and just having a party. And it is certainly not time for Christians or anyone else really who love our republic to let other people make the political decisions for the nation.
4: Absolutely.
2: People need to, Christians need to be registered. Mm-hmm. They need to be informed. Mm-hmm. They need to vote. I could turn this into a commercial for AFA. We have all kinds of resources available, but this is the moment for true patriots, 250th anniversary, okay, birthday, whatever you want to call it. If we want another 50 and God grants us, or another 100 years, we are at a crossroads in this country. This is not the time to kick your feet up and not be involved.
4: I just read an article by our good friend Robert Jeffress. And it was in Decision Magazine, the Billy Graham Association, right, has a magazine out celebrating the 250th anniversary of the country. And Robert Jeffress, as he has done in the past, part of being salt and light as a Christian is voting, is being out there. We still have the right to do that in this country. If you're a citizen of this country, you have a right to vote. And, you know, that is to be exercised and treasured, because we don't know. The Lord may tarry a number of years, and, you know, it's in his hands when he returns. But I'm like you, we have to be getting very close. I'm not a date setter.
2: Right.
4: Never do that. But, you know, what did it for me back a few years ago, remember the trucker protest up in Canada?
2: Yeah.
4: They didn't like some of the rules that were brought in during the COVID. And what did the government do up there to stop that protest? Froze their bank accounts.
2: Yeah.
4: And that told me we've
2: supposedly free country.
4: Yes. So we've arrived at that point. And I've said before, we could have a change of government in 2 years here. And look at the types of people that are coming forward in the Democrat Party.
2: Yeah.
4: They are like this person who's going to be the next mayor in Washington, D.C. They really think Zoran Mamdani is a hero. They like the idea of big government, but they don't see what's between that sandwich.
2: Yeah.
4: And what's between that sandwich is control over you. They, socialists and communists, dress it up and they say, here's what the government can do for you.
2: Right.
4: Get you housing and free grocery stores and all of that sort of thing. But once they have you, I often say the socialists come at you with an open palm up. But once they've got you, it's a fist.
2: Yeah.
4: It's a fist that controls you.
0: It's interesting to note that it's not just the leadership. CNN just did a poll on patriotism. Harry Enten here describes what they found in this poll, cut six.
5: Look at how we have an increasing polarization on this issue. We'll display the flag on July 4th, the American flag. Back in July of 2001, look at this. You had 68% of Republicans, 65% of Democrats saying that they would, in fact, display the flag on July 4th. You come over to this side of the screen, Republicans basically are where they were 25 years ago, right? 64%. But look at that Democratic percentage, absolutely plummeting. Just 27% of Democrats say they will, in fact, display the flag on July 4th. What about this idea? Are you proud to be an American? Extremely or very proud to be an American? Back in January of 2001, 90% of Republicans, 85% of Democrats. This was after a very contentious 2000 election, keep in mind, right, with George W. Bush coming into the White House. In 2026, look at this. Again, the Democratic percentage absolutely plummets to just 29% of Democrats say they're extremely or very proud to be an American.
2: Wow. Alex, listen, I've been kind of interested in the social media posts of Europeans who are coming to the U.S. And Canada and Mexico, but especially here in the U.S. For the World Cup. And they are posting videos saying, we've been lied to. I never knew America was this beautiful. The people are friendly. We love the food.
3: The steak is good.
2: The steak is good. Brisket. And I saw a young lady post, a U.S. citizen, posting something. She was in tears saying, these people are making me feel patriotic. And I don't want to feel patriotic because I don't like our country. I was kind of stunned by that. But here are all these Europeans coming over, and they're saying, what an awesome country. We wish our country was this free.
3: Yeah, yeah. What is that poem? Breathes there a man so dead that he has not within himself said, this is my own, my native land. You know, we need to encourage patriotism. And I want to say to all my pastor friends out there, my fellow clergy, preach sermons about what a blessing it is to live in Christian America. And I know, like, many ministers that are probably 50 and younger, they would never preach a patriotic sermon. But there was a day when one of the engines to encourage patriotism were American churches. And I'll say this, I'll get off my soapbox. Look, I know our home is heaven, of course, but until we get there, our home is the USA, and we are ambassadors for Christ in our homeland. And so, we need to make patriotism popular again.
2: Well, I know this, that out of gratefulness to God, if there are folks who are listening, who own their own home or paying on their home or are able to rent a home that's nice, or you have a car that God has blessed you with, you're thankful to God for it and you take care of it. Both of those things. We take care of the things we treasure. But when it comes to the country, people, even Christians, seem to hesitate as if there's something wrong with taking care out of gratefulness for the freedoms we have in a wonderful country. I don't get it. So anyway, thanks to Fred Jackson, Steve Jordahl, Alex McFarland, Brent Creeley, Cole, our video guy. Hey, folks, we'll see you tomorrow for Trivia Friday.
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9: I'm Rick Scarborough, and this is my take. Despite the bravado, negotiations between the U.S. and Iran have failed to produce visible results toward an enforceable ceasefire agreement. Iran has resisted U.S. demands, using the ceasefire to rebuild military capability and increase its presence in the Strait of Hormuz. Many believe Iran is now more resolute, convinced it has withered the strength of the world's strongest military. We cannot forget that in the midst of the rhetoric from each side, 90 million Iranians remain subject to the extreme oppression of Iranian guard. Some would argue the brave Iranian people, who were encouraged by Trump on January 13th to keep protesting, indicating that help is on the way, seemingly have been abandoned. Trump's cabinet will soon be meeting. Pray God will guide our next steps. I'm Rick Scarborough, and that's my take. For more information, contact recoveramerica.com.

0: 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Here we go to Building on the American Heritage series with David Barton. Our David, our topic today is the judiciary. And we do talk about judges a lot in the news these days, but sometimes I think our perception may be wrong about the proper role of the judiciary.
1: It is. A lot of times our perception is based on what people tell us, especially what judges tell us. Judges try to define their role. The Constitution is what defines their role. Yeah. And in the case of Christians, the Bible also clearly defines the roles of judges. And judges are a big deal in the Bible. Lots of passages talk about the qualifications of judges, the behavior, the deportment of judges, how they conduct themselves. So the Bible has a lot to say about judges. Matter of fact, one of our early founding fathers of the American jurisprudence system, James Kent, said our whole system of appeals courts came out of the Bible, because Samuel the judge rode from Gilgal to Mizpah, all these places, to judge the people. And so that's why we have traveling courts that move from place to place. And so much of what we had in tradition actually came out of the Bible. But because we've lost that, we don't read the Constitution like we should, we've really gotten into a bunch of myths that we've bought into today. I mean, we buy into the myth that federal judges are appointed for life. Founding Father said, no, they aren't. Constitution says, no, they aren't.
0: But that's what most people
1: believe.
0: That's
1: what most people think. Most people think the judiciary is an independent branch. No, it's not an independent branch. No branch is independent from the people. All three branches are accountable. There's tons of checks and balances in the Constitution to make sure the judiciary is not an independent branch. They were never to be separate from the other two branches as far as you guys can't touch us, we're the judges. No, never at all in any way, shape, fashion, form.
0: Wouldn't that make any branch or any person despotic?
1: You'd have a despot then. You can do anything you want if you can't be touched and held accountable for it. And that's never designed, because government comes from we the people. It's to reflect the consent of the governed, as our documents tell us. So we have those kind of issues. We've also got issues. We're told that only the judges get to decide what's constitutional or not. No. James Madison, the other guy, said all three branches get to decide what's constitutional. That's how you have checks and balances. The court may say it's constitutional, and the other two branches say, no, it's not.
0: That's a shocking one for people, David.
1: It is.
0: Because we think only the court can determine constitutionality. You're saying the president has the right to do that, Congress has the right to do that as well.
1: In the case of one of the earliest examples is Congress passed a law called the Alien Sedition Act. It says if you criticize the government of the United States, you're going to jail. The court didn't strike it unconstitutional, but President Jefferson got in there and said, that is a wacky law. You can't throw people in jail for saying something bad about the government. 25 people had been taken to court on that law. 10 were sitting in jail because of it. Mm. President Jefferson comes in and says, that's an unconstitutional law, turned everybody out of jail. So all three branches have the ability to determine constitutionality. Yeah. You don't let just a body of 9 people, or the majority of 9 people, 5 people, determine what's constitutional for the whole nation. No. That's never part of the design.
0: So they all have the ability to do that. Are they all, we often hear, they're equal branches?
1: They're not equal branches. They're separate branches, but they're all accountable. As a matter of fact, the Federalist Papers right here, very clear. Now, the Federalist Papers, written by Alexander Hamilton, James Madison, both of them signed the Constitution, and John Jay, the original Chief Justice of the U.S. Supreme Court. They say in here that the legislative branch predominates. That's the most powerful branch. They also say that the judiciary branch is the weakest of all the branches, by far the weakest. Talks about the comparison. It says it has no power over the sword, over the purse. It can't influence society or policy. I mean, they go through and said they're not co-equal. I said legislative is the biggest branch because that's the one closest to the people. It's got the most power. You look at Article 1 of the Constitution, really long. The next most powerful branch is the executive, because people choose the executive, but only every 4 years. So that Article 2 is a little shorter. But the tiniest article of all, of the three in the Constitution, is Article 3, judiciary, because they're not chosen. They're not elected, therefore they get fewer opportunities to do anything. They have very limited opportunities, and so the Founding Fathers made real clear that they're not co-equal branches. As they said in the Federalist Papers, the liberties of the people will never be endangered by the judges because they don't have any power. Wish it was still that way. But those are some of the judicial myths we've grown to accept that are historically fallacious, and they're even biblically fallacious in many ways. And the Bible is the basis of our judicial system. It's just that most people don't know that, but we'll get to look at that.
0: Well, because of how much judges have been influencing the culture lately, we got a lot of questions on this one.
2: Since our judges are appointed for a lifetime, how do we hold them accountable?
0: Well, so where is the accountability if a judge is appointed for their whole life?
1: Well, the first part is they're not appointed for life. That's one of the things that people think today, and this is one of the great judicial myths that's out there that's absolutely not accurate. If you go back and look at the Constitution, Article 3 deals with judiciary. There's nothing in there about judges being appointed for life. They're not appointed for life. Matter of fact, you have to back up before that. You go back to 1765, the king was appointing judges in America, and starting in 1765, it was Samuel Adams, the father of the American Revolution, who started ringing the alarm bell saying, hey, we got a bad problem here. The king has started appointing judges for life over here. That's a really bad deal. And Sam Adams said, and the other bad deal is these guys are not accountable. And so as time went on, what would happen is the colonies would pass various laws and the king's judges would strike them down and say, you guys can't do that.
0: So if they strike down a law, there's no recourse.
1: There was no recourse for them. And that's why they specifically made sure that once they got control of government and the British were out of it, that they stopped that. There's no lifetime appointments and judges are accountable.
0: But see, David, almost all of our people believe that they're lifetime
1: right.
0: appointments. I'll go to a Constitution class and I'll ask, okay, how long are judges appointed for? And I'm not kidding, 99% to 100% of the people
1: lifetime appointments
0: always will say yes, they're for lifetime.
1: Well,
0: and that's people coming out wanting to study.
1: Let me go back. All right, Sam Adams is from Massachusetts. He's a founding father of America, but he's specifically out of Massachusetts. And Sam Adams helped do this book right here. That's the Constitution of Massachusetts of 1780. So what happened was in 1776, they declared independence in America, and then most of the states started writing their constitutions. 1776, Pennsylvania did. 1776, North Carolina wrote their state constitution, so did Virginia. They started working on that in Massachusetts, but they didn't get it written. And they worked and sent it back for revision. And so it's really 1779 before they get it done, and it's ratified, and it goes into effect in 1780. But Sam Adams has been working on this since the very beginning. Now remember, his two things about the judges, as the other founding fathers, is you can't have lifetime appointments, and these guys have to be accountable. So when they wrote the Massachusetts Constitution, they addressed the issue of judges, but they addressed the issue of government in general. And it's a whole different paradigm from what they had under the British form of government.
0: This is after the Declaration.
1: This is after
0: this
1: the Declaration.
0: Before the U.S. Constitution.
1: And by the way, those who are at the Constitutional Convention who did the federal Constitution said they took ideas from state constitutions like that of Massachusetts. So here's what it says in the Declaration of Rights right up front, setting forth fundamental principles that are never to be violated. This is how they'll operate their government. Item number 5, it says, all power residing originally in the people and being derived from the people, the several magistrates and officers of government vested with authority, whether they're legislative, executive, or judicial, are the people's substitutes and agents and are at all time accountable to the people. Now, they made real sure that we weren't going to have unaccountable judges. They're going to be accountable to the people.
0: And specifically included the judiciary. Saying
1: judiciary right there. There was never a design to have judges unaccountable to the people. But the other part is, well, how about lifetime appointments? What they did and what they also did in the federal constitution, when you read it, it says that federal judges are allowed to hold their appointments for the, quote, duration of good behavior. That's not a lifetime appointment. That's as long as you act right, you can stay there as a federal judge. But if you don't act right, we're going to take you out. Now, significantly, the U.S. Constitution has 6 clauses on how to remove judges. There's nothing else in the U.S. Constitution that gets as much attention as those 6 clauses. That's more content than any other subject that the Constitution gets. So 6 clauses on how to remove judges. So if the Founding Fathers had these clauses and said, we're going to make sure judges are accountable and that they don't get lifetime appointments, why would they have thrown a judge off the court?
0: That's what I was going to ask you. If it says for good behavior, and then they have all these clauses for how to deal with bad behavior, what is bad behavior then?
1: And that's
0: or what is not good behavior, I guess is the right way to ask it.
1: Well, the best way to know is go see the guys who wrote the clauses, see what they defined as good behavior by who they throw off the court. There was a federal judge thrown off the court because he cussed in the courtroom.
0: That was enough.
1: Founding Fathers threw him off the court. Why'd they do that? Because the federal constitution says for the duration of good behavior. They said cussing in a courtroom is not good behavior for a judge. You're gone. Another guy was thrown off the court because he got drunk in his private life. Whoa, it's his private life. Had nothing to do with his judge. No, that's not good behavior for a judge. You're gone. Another guy got thrown off the court because he contradicted an act of Congress. Supreme Court does that all the time today. Congress passed an act, we don't like that act, it's unconstitutional. No, he did that. You're gone, buddy.
0: See, our perception is that to do something like an impeachment, it has to be huge. It has to be a major, major deal. Those are not major.
1: Those are not major deals. See, there have been 97 impeachment investigations across history with judges. You've had 13 impeachments actually taken off the court. And the more often you have an impeachment investigation, the less often you have to remove a judge. Because what happens, Thomas Jefferson said impeachment's a scarecrow. I mean, you sit out there in the middle field, and that'll scare them off.
3: Because all the other judges are watching that going, I don't want that to
1: you
3: be
1: betcha.
3: Me. Yeah.
1: For example, take the judge in California that says, oh no, having under God and the Pledge of Allegiance, completely unconstitutional. What you do is you convene a hearing in Washington, D.C. Congress says, hey, we want you to come appear before the Judiciary Committee and explain to us exactly what your thinking is that says we can't acknowledge God when that's in the Declaration and in the Constitution. What are you thinking? And other judges see him getting called before Congress to be accountable, and they go, oh my gosh, we're not going to touch that. Exactly. Thomas Jefferson said whatever branch is independent is absolute also. If we let the judges be independent in that way, then we're letting them be absolute. The Congress isn't independent. We hold them accountable in elections. President's not independent. We got elections every 4 years. Judges are not independent. Congress holds them accountable.
3: So they are accountable through Congress
1: through
3: to
1: Congress
3: us. In other words,
1: us.
3: They're accountable to
1: you
3: us,
1: bet.
3: But Congress is the one that has to do their job in reigning in the court.
1: And see, that is the key thing with the courts, is that the Constitution set it up so that the other branches could check the court. Now, if the other branches refuse to do that, then judges do get lifetime appointments, and they are unaccountable if the other branches refuse
3: because we
1: to
3: as individual
1: this.
3: Citizens,
1: that's right.
3: You just can't do much.
1: We send people to Congress and the presidency who don't care what judges do.
3: Yeah.
1: You know that, and if that's not an issue for us, it's not going to be an issue for our congressmen. It's real simple.
3: David, I think we've gotten an education on judges already, but let's get another question about it.
4: Did juries play a more important role in the judicial process of previous generations?
3: Okay, well, maybe this will shift us a little from the judge to the jury. What was the role of the jury in the past?
1: You know, it's an interesting thing about the juries because there is a long history, and it actually has a lot of biblical basis on the history. Now, 100 years ago, we called them courts of justice because they existed to ensure that justice occurred. Then, about 50 years ago, we went into what were called courts of law. We're not after judges. We're after holding up the law here. The law is more important than justice is. And then the most recent thing is we've just become courts, nothing else. And when you look at the definition of courts in the legal books today, it says a court is a place to settle disputes. Now, if you go back to when you had courts of justice, the biggest entity, the most important entity in a court of justice was the jury. And the jury was more important than the judge. And from the time of the founding fathers till about the 1890s.
5: Americans don't know much about American history or even Hebrews of the faith. And I know oftentimes for parents, we're trying to find good content for our kids to read. And if you remember back to the Bible, to the book of Hebrews, it has the Faith Hall of Fame where they outlined the leaders of faith that had gone before them. Well, this is something that as Americans, we really want to go back and outline some of these heroes, not just of American history, but heroes of Christianity and our faith as well. I want to let you know about some biographical sketches we have available on our website. One is called The Courageous Leaders Collection, and this collection includes people like Abigail Adams, Abraham Lincoln, Francis Scott Key, George Washington Carver, Susanna Wesley, even the Wright brothers. And there's a second collection called Heroes of History. 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

0: significant thing about juries, and the Founding Fathers said this right from the beginning, John Jay and James Wilson, all these guys who wrote the Constitution, were on the Supreme Court, etc., they said that a jury is to examine both the law and the facts. So Daniel, who the law says you can't pray, he prayed anyway. He's brought to trial in an American court. The jury listens to everything that's gone on, and they say, you know, you violated the law, but the law is an unjust law. You're acquitted. You didn't do anything wrong, because you're supposed to be able to pray according to the dictates of conscience.
1: But if all they can review

0: are the facts, then they have to say, well, yes, you prayed, and then the judge gets to decide on the law.
1: That's right.
0: But you're saying the way we used to do it, they could do both, facts and law.
1: The way they used to do it, juries were more important than the judge. And quite frankly, what would happen is anytime the attorneys would argue about the points of law, they would never dismiss the jury. The jury's supposed to stay there and hear everything, every bit of evidence. Mm. Now, today we rule, oh, you can't let the jury hear evidence. You can't introduce this. You can't do that. No, back then they had to hear everything because the judge would have said, why, Daniel, you violated the law. You're going to the lion's den. You got to have a check and balance on the judge. And that was juries. 12 jurors, 12 peers say, no way you're going to throw him in the lion's den for praying to God. There's no, and so it doesn't matter how much education the judge has, you got over here the check of the people, and that's the jury.
0: We missed that today, I'll tell you. The jury is really almost disdained.
1: Well, see, what happened is in about 1890s, there in the 1890s, the Supreme Court came out with a new ruling and says, hey, from now on, juries are not going to look at the law anymore. They'll only look at facts.
0: Only facts, yeah.
1: We judges are the professionals. We'll tell you what the law is.
0: Yeah.
1: Now, at that point, your juries become a lot more insignificant. So when an attorney says, hey, judge, I think the law's wrong with that, okay, dismiss the jury, get them out of the room, let's talk about this back and forth. And then you bring the jury back, you don't let them hear the law. And what happens is if the jury today does what juries did under the Founding Fathers, said, hey, that's an unjust law, we're not going to convict on that, then suddenly the judge says, oh, mistrial, I'm the one who does the law, you guys don't. You see, this is significant because in 1856, Congress passed the Fugitive Slave Law, one of the most abominable laws in history. It says if you're black, and someone accuses you of having been a slave, even if you've been free your whole life, if I walk up and say, you used to be a slave, under that law, you instantly lost your constitutional right of habeas corpus. You lost your right to an attorney, constitutional right. You lost your constitutional rights simply because I said you used to be a slave. There was no due process. There was no examination, nothing at all. And so what happened is the law was so bad that the federal law says if a black is accused of being a former slave, and he comes into court and the judge finds that he was not a former slave, the judge gets paid $5. If the judge finds that he was a former slave, the judge gets paid $10.
0: So you're paying
1: the judge.
0: Incentivizing the judge to
1: find him. So guess how many cases with judges they found the black to be not a former slave? It's like 1%.
0: Very few, yeah.
1: But the jury consistently freed people under that because they thought the law was unjust. You had Quakers, for example, that would help escape slaves in the South get to the North in the Underground Railroad. They would take the Quakers and put them on trial for violating the Fugitive Slave Law, and the jury would say, they didn't do anything wrong. The law's bad. And so the juries kept acquitting all these people. Yeah. And see, then the courts come in 1892 and say, oh, juries, you got too much power. We need to limit your power. So they do that. And at that point, jurors now become a lot less significant. And then we get to about 30, 40 years ago where we said, you know, no, we don't even need juries deciding facts. Let's just do it before the judge. And if you don't like the law, we'll just strike it down for you and we'll settle the dispute. Now, the problem with that is the use of juries is part of the Due Process Clause of the Constitution, the Fourth through the Eighth Amendments. Here's where it gets really fun. These three books I'm going to pull right here, these are really big books. These are old books, too. This is from 1590. This one also comes out of the 1500s. This happens to be the 1794 edition. But this is called the Geneva Bible. It was the Bible that preceded the King James Version of the Bible. This particular Geneva Bible that we've got right here is from 1590. This was brought to America by one of the Puritan Pilgrim families. But what makes the Geneva significant is that when you open the Geneva Bible up, on the inside, it is loaded with all these commentaries down the margins right there. See all that?
0: Yeah.
1: This is the writings of the Reformers back in the day when they said, hey, we've been away from the Bible for 1,000 years. We got lousy traditions. Time to get back to the Bible.
0: So these are commentaries taking the scripture and actually applying it.
1: Applying
0: here's
1: it.
0: How we ought to be doing it in our culture.
1: What they did was said, we've had the culture wrong for 1,000 years. It's time to go back to the Bible. So these are comments. One of the things they have tons of comments on is we've let the judicial system get away from what the Bible says. And it went. There was trial of Jesus. There was trials of Paul. There were trials throughout the Bible. And they said, look at the policies you have with trials. Look what God says about trials. And so these are all the comments here. Well, part of the problem with trials was the king would head the established church. And the king would say what the doctrine was, and if you said, we disagree with that doctrine, the king would put you to death. In the case of Wycliffe and Tyndale and Huss, they were burned at the stake because they simply put the Bible down in a common language where people could read it. You have other people who were killed. The pilgrims were persecuted because they didn't attend the church services of the church the king told them to go to. They had their own church. They had a home church. And the king says, you're going to be fined every Sunday. You don't go to my church. So over and over, you have people being tried because of their religious belief in courts. Now, the three courts in Britain that usually tried those guys were the Star Chamber Courts, the Courts of the High Chancery, and the Admiralty Courts. And in those courts, the judge had everything, and there was no other outside input. They would take testimony from people not sworn under oath. They would take hearsay testimony, wouldn't even be direct testimony. You were not allowed to have an attorney to defend you. You were forced to incriminate yourself, often by torture. Rick, do you believe this? No, I don't believe that. Well, I'll drive a stake through your hand, see if you believe it now. Mm-hmm. And so after enough torture, you'd confess to it. So all of this happens. And as a result, these reformers really criticized the English judicial system as a violation of scriptures. That's when King James came out with his Bible. Now here's, we're talking original King James here. This King James Bible comes out, and interestingly, it wipes out the commentaries. It doesn't want anybody complaining about what's going on. We've been doing this for 1,000 years. Let's just keep doing it. So you'll find that there's very little text differences in the King James from the Geneva. The text differences deal with judicial areas. In the trial of Jesus, in the trial of Paul, and other trials, it doesn't read the same as the Geneva Bible did. It reads different. Now, the next thing that happens is these books right here. These books right here, these are really old. This came out in the 1500s. This is called Fox's Book of Martyrs. Okay, and it's got here, and it shows the first martyrs being Jesus Christ and the apostles and etc. So it lists martyrs. It's a 2-volume set listing all these martyrs that happened. And consistently through here, they show these guys were martyred because of bad judicial process. They were martyred because the right judicial process was not used in the courts. So this is what they have in Great Britain. These three books here, when they come to America, they say, we're not doing this. We've had bad courts. The 4th to the 8th Amendments of the U.S. Constitution, the Due Process Clauses, are all based on these three books right here.
0: So the very reason they put those protections in our Constitution,
1: juries especially,
0: it all comes from the knowledge they had of these things.
1: Of these examples, the witch trial. We always hear about the witch trial and how terrible that was, and 27 people put to death in the witch trial. And yeah, that's terrible, 27 people put to death. But there's something else about the witch trial we never talk about. And that is, three Christian ministers are the ones who got it stopped. They went to Governor William Phipps of Massachusetts. They said, Governor, look at the biblical rules of evidence to be used in courts of law. You're not doing that.
0: These were pastors.
1: These were pastors. John Wise, Increase Mather, and Thomas Brattle.
0: Because we're always taught, when we're taught the story of the Salem witch trials, the pastors are the bad guys.
1: Pastors are the bad guys. Yeah. No, it was the government putting people to death. The pastors went to the governor and said, you got to stop this. Governor called Samuel Sewell and said, look, we've been violating the scriptures. We can't do this. They called an end to the trials. Sewell got up in church and repented. The governor called for a day of fasting, humiliation, and prayer, seeking to avert God's judgment. Pastors brought an end to it. Now, the significant thing is you had 27 people put to death in the Massachusetts witch trials. Hey, there were witch trials going in Europe at the same time. 500,000 put to death over there. See, this is what government was doing. It was the pastors who stepped in and said, no. This is our heritage. We don't want this kind of stuff going in the courts.
0: So wait, our guys obviously were wrong for the 27.
1: 27.
0: The pastors came in and corrected it because of
1: the reason it wasn't 500,000.
0: Yeah, and then you compare that to 500,000, who was never correct.
1: That's
0: They never got the jury system right. They never came back
1: See,
0: in.
1: See, even
0: the
1: U.S.
0: Right
1: Supreme
0: way.
1: Court Justice Stephen Breyer, who is on the court, he is not a Christian, he's not a conservative, even he says the Due Process Clauses come out of the Bible. The Due Process Clause of the Constitution. So when you look at the role of juries, jurors were part of helping reach justice.
0: Yeah.
1: And by the way, in the 1890s, when the court says, oh, by the way, we don't need juries doing this anymore, we the judges will do it, that's the first time ever we had courts of appeal in the United States. We never needed courts of appeal because the people were the final word.
0: Yeah.
1: If the jury gave a ruling that you were innocent of something, it didn't go anywhere else. It stopped, right? Well,
0: I've already learned more in 30 minutes with you on the judiciary than I did in 3 years of law school, but let's still try to get one more question.
2: Shouldn't our judges be neutral with no political agenda?
0: So should the courts, or the judges, I guess, be influenced by the political process?
1: Well, judges should be influenced by political process because it is not their duty to make law. It is their duty to enforce the laws, interpret the laws, not to decide whether they would have done the law differently. Quite frankly, when you go back a few years ago when all the stuff with the war on terror was going and Congress went to Article 1, Section 8 of the Constitution, says we are given the authority to make all the regulations for land and sea forces and for all the tribunals of those who are combatants against the U.S., and the court came up and said, we don't like that. We think that they should be civil trials. And so the court went through and rewrote what Congress did because the court didn't like it. It wasn't a matter of constitutional or not. It's a matter of we got a different opinion on what the policy should be.
0: Now, back to what you said earlier in the program about it's a place to settle disputes. They were settling that public
1: They were
0: dispute
1: settling a dispute.
0: Rather
1: that's
0: than letting
1: not
0: Congress
1: their role. Their role is not to settle disputes. Congress makes the laws. And if Congress quotes explicit constitutional language to do what it did, and the court said, well, we don't like that. We want a different policy. No. That's making the court a political body. They're supposed to take their guidance from Congress, uphold that, enforce it. What the court is asked to do is Was the jury decided right? Was the law applied fairly? Not whether the law was up or down on good or bad. And see, that's where the court has really gotten out of bounds and turned itself into a political entity. I point back to the 2010 election. The people of Iowa really made themselves very clear on this. And in Iowa, after 161 years of marriage, meaning one man and one woman, by unanimous decision, the Supreme Court of Iowa said, well, we think 161 years is wrong. We want something different. And so the people stepped up, and there were retention elections that year. And out of the 7 Supreme Court justices, 3 were up for retention election. In other words, you can check in or out. You don't get a choice. You don't have an opponent, but
0: you can vote no, I don't want this judge to come back.
1: And I was interviewed a lot in that because I did several meetings in Iowa at the time. And my line was real simple. Hey, these judges have just made themselves legislators. They're no longer judges. They decided to create policy out of thin air. I recommend that you send those 3 guys home so they can run for the legislature, because that's evidently where they want to be.
0: So that wasn't politics influencing the judge. That was the judges
1: creating policy
0: and making
1: exactly.
0: policy.
1: Exactly. Yeah. And that is wrong. That is absolutely wrong. They're not to do that. The Federalist Papers right here. The question came up of, will judges be able to make policy? And this book right here, the greatest commentary ever on the Constitution, written by guys who did the Constitution and guys on the first Supreme Court, they said there's not a syllable in the Constitution that authorizes the judges to judge the spirit of the Constitution. No, they don't have a whit of authority to do that. And so when you have, like you do in so many states where you can elect judges or retain them, the people then do become the final authority. Judiciary is not to be an independent branch of the people. No way, shape, fashion, or form. And they're not to be the ones that shape politics. You know, they had an election in Missouri where the people said, hey, we don't want this tax increase. A judge came in and said, yes, you do want this tax increase, even though you voted it down, and this is what your tax increase is going to be. Sorry, Article 1, Section 8 of the Constitution says nobody can institute a tax increase except the House of Representatives. Not even the Senate nor the President can increase taxes, only the House. And yet this judge says, but I want to increase the tax. I think there needs to be more money for education, so we're going to order a statewide tax on everyone. You have case after case after case of judge coming in, making policy, or not liking what the people decided, or not liking what the Congress did. Not a matter of it being unconstitutional. They call it unconstitutional because they don't like it, but then they implement their own opinions. And that is never, ever, ever to occur. Right back to this Constitution, the people are in charge of the government. They're in charge of all 3 branches. They're in charge of the judges as well.
0: Thanks for listening today, folks. Many of you have the DVD set of the American Heritage Series. You can get the sequel, which is building on the American Heritage Series. A lot of new material, some fantastic programs you want to have in your library. 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

0: Once upon a time, news of what was happening around the country relied on riders on horseback or stagecoach runs to get from town to town. Needless to say, breaking news was more like slowly melting news. The telegraph helped speed up the spread of information, but not every town had a telegraph office, so it was time to saddle up the horses again. Today, we have instant access to lots of different stories about the same issue or event, but many news outlets have learned how to twist the news to fit their narrative and control public thoughts and opinions. 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
4: This is the Middle East Report, your connection to truthful reporting on Israel and the Middle East. I'm John Riley. The United States and Iran have come to some sort of understanding to end the war and to seek a long-term solution to what's going on there in the Middle East. One shocking part of this agreement is that Israel was not even consulted in the negotiations between the United States and Iran, and yet this agreement calls for Israel to retreat from attacking Hezbollah. Hezbollah is a terrorist organization that is an arm of Iran at the doorsteps in the northern parts of Israel. I spoke to Pesach Walicki, who is the head of Israel 365 Action in Israel.
5: President Trump put out a Truth Social post when he first said that we've come to an agreement. He mentioned a list of countries that he had spoken to who all approve of the deal. And in that list, he included Israel. And I found that very puzzling at the time. I didn't know it was in the deal yet, but I was like, Israel approved the deal. And sure enough, shortly thereafter, Prime Minister Netanyahu's office issued his official reaction. And the first line of that reaction was that Israel is not a party to this deal. It was a very polite pushback because he then went on to thank President Trump for all the hard work he's doing, preventing Iran from getting a nuclear weapon. But he wanted to make it very clear to the world that Israel is not a party to this deal. Israel does not see itself as bound by this deal. And in Israel, the consensus in Israel since this deal was announced is that we must not feel ourselves bound by it. We need to defend our northern communities. We need to defend ourselves against Hezbollah. We need to deal with this jihadist, genocidal scourge that has been attacking our people and killing our people for decades. We have them on the ropes. This is the time to drive towards victory. Yes, there is some tension right now between the United States and Israel. John, Israel is also stronger and more independent than it's ever been before. And if we have to go it alone, we will. I don't believe this deal is going to go anywhere, you know, reach the next phase. Because the way they've set it up is that, you know, similar to the Gaza 20-point reconstruction plan, where the main sticking point, the most difficult issue there, which was the disarming of Hamas, was deliberately left very vague. Doesn't say in that deal who's supposed to do it or how it's supposed to happen. It just says it'll happen. And sure enough, all the other big dreams of reconstructing Gaza and having a new government there and having peaceful coexistence and prosperity and all of the wonderful PowerPoint presentations that Jared Kushner showed everyone months ago, none of that is happening, not a stitch of it, the Board of Peace, all of it. None of it is happening because Hamas is still there and no one's disarmed them and there's no real plan to disarm them. Because that's what happens when you take the most important issue and you kick it down the road because you want to make a deal and it's such a contentious issue, so you leave it out. You understand what they did here. They don't want to talk about the most difficult issue because then you won't have a deal. In this case, with Iran, the most difficult issue was what to do with the uranium and what to do about the nuclear issue. So what did they say? Well, we'll talk about that down the road. We'll talk about that in the next phase of this deal. Well, that's the most important and most contentious issue. There's no way they're going to come to an agreement on that. If the Iranians haven't given in until now under immense military pressure, why will they give in after they've been given sanctions relief, after they've been allowed to sell their oil for a few weeks and started replenishing their funds? As far as they're concerned, the way they see this war is not that they lost. They don't define winning and losing by amount of damage the way we do. To them, they were attacked by a far more formidable foe who said that he would destroy their regime, and they withstood that pressure. They were resilient. And now President Trump has backed off. They see themselves as the victors here. And there's no incentive whatsoever on their part to back off of their positions. And they've been adamant that they're not going to give in on the nuclear issue.
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9: This week on the weekend edition of Washington Watch, the effort to reauthorize FISA, the Iranian Memorandum of Understanding, and how it could affect Israel. Greetings, fellow patriots. I am David Salkeld, and I'm a constitutional conservative, Christian husband, and Reagan Republican. On Wednesday of this week, the administration released their framework for a peace deal with Iran called a Memorandum of Understanding. Family Research Council President Tony Perkins will be exploring the positives and potential negatives surrounding this deal. But first, we'll begin this week's show with a discussion Tony had with Representative Brad Knott regarding the FISA bill. Here's how Tony introduced his first topic from Wednesday's edition of Washington Watch Live.
10: All right, I'm going to go back to the latest on Congress's efforts to reauthorize FISA. We've been talking a lot about this. FISA Section 702, historically a little controversial, but there's been quite a few reforms. It expired last Friday, and it appears that every time it's about to pass, the president adds something else to it. Joining us now to discuss this and more is Congressman Brad Knott, who serves on the House Homeland Security Committee and the Judiciary Committee. He represents North Carolina's 13th Congressional District. He also previously served as federal prosecutor. Congressman Knott, welcome back to Washington Watch. Thanks for joining us.
11: Hey, Tony. It's good to be here.
10: All right. So President Trump kind of throwing the Senate a curveball there, announcing this morning he was delaying the nomination of Jay Clayton as director of the National Intelligence. This looked like a quick confirmation was going to take place, but now it appears derailed. What's happening?
11: Well, it's a good question. And what we know is every time there is an election, like you just referenced with your previous guest, there are very real questions about how predominantly blue areas count the votes, how they tabulate votes, how they receive votes, especially from these universal mail-in ballots like we saw in California. And, you know, Americans' confidence, Tony, in elections is at an all-time low. And the president really wants to secure American elections. And so the Save America Act is his priority. And he's willing to do anything to get that across the finish line, even if it means attaching it to something like FISA that he puts so much faith and credit in. And so he is really on offense trying to get the Save America Act passed and signed into law.
10: Is there not a risk there? I mean, if FISA is as important as it has been described, and I believe it is, it's suspended right now. And the president's not able to, I don't know. There's some saying that the court opinion allows this to continue. But is national security something to, is this the best vehicle to attach that to?
11: Well, there is some ambiguity, first off, in terms of is Pfizer really fully shut down or is it more shut down in a piecemeal approach? There are some varying and competing court precedents there, but I do share your concern. You know, I'm one of those members of Congress, Tony, that does have skepticism about the 702 portion only as it relates to American citizens. But I have robust faith and belief in the 702 portion that targets foreigners. And we need to get FISA right. We need to get it reauthorized. And I hope that we can do that quickly. But the president is not wrong in this regard. The Democrats are going to obstruct him at every chance they get, no matter the topic, whether it's FISA, whether it's voter ID, whatever the topic is, they're going to obstruct. And so if he can coddle together these things that are important, you know, 75% of the country supports the Save America Act, yeah, we might be able to get something done.
10: I mean, the Save America Act, which the House has passed, is common sense. I mean,
11: yes,
10: an ID to vote. I mean, you got to have an ID to cash a check, to get on an airplane, to go into a government building oftentimes. So nothing radical there. But as you point out, the Democrats opposed to that. It's just this issue of national security, especially in light of, you know, what was intercepted this past weekend here in Washington, D.C., where there was an effort. Of course, this was domestic, but an effort that was uncovered and foiled, that was seeking to, yep, attack those at the White House this weekend. I mean, that's pretty alarming.
11: It's very alarming. And we have threats inside the country. You know, candidly, Tony, it might be a play here to try to get Republican support solidified around FISA to go ahead and get that across the finish line. And he is still hoping that we can get the Save America Act through. So I think this is really a play to try to get Republican support behind FISA to get it across the finish line. But we'll see what happens. The president is not one behind FISA to get it across the finish line. But we'll see what happens.

0: the reforms implemented only allow for the Article II policing authority. And what does that mean? That means that the intel community polices itself and then reports to Congress. I believe there needs to be a division of powers to authorize or to somehow be involved, whether it's the courts or Congress, with the application of FISA. And if FISA is going to be used to investigate a United States citizen, the Constitution is very clear that we need to have a warrant. So moving that we all need to be working towards, and I want to get the best deal possible. And so I believe that further reform is needed.
1: Is the oversight that Congress provides for the program robust enough?
0: Again, in my opinion, it is not robust enough, simply because we essentially review reports that the intel community collects, scrutinizes, and then gives to Congress. They have a very high wall around this mechanism, in part because it is classified and it is very far-reaching. But given the importance of the bill and of the program, I believe that when American citizens' information is being targeted, there does need to be a more robust oversight from some other entity besides the intelligence community. Again, right now, it is completely within the intelligence community that the policing is taking place. That's not how it works in law enforcement. That's not how it works in the constitutional framework. And I believe that even though this is supposed to be targeting foreigners, we know it targets Americans. So we do need to have additional oversight, separate the powers, and try to move the ball in a more constitutional construct.
1: I would agree with you. I think that's essential, as we have seen the abuses of this in the past years. Congressman Brad Knott, always great to see you. Thanks so much for taking time to join us today.
0: Hey, thank you, Tony.
1: Well, we're going to talk a little bit more about FISA a little bit later in the program. We've got some more information. I think it's very important that we know what it does, how it does it. And it does need, I share those concerns. I shared concerns 20 plus years ago when they passed the Patriot Act that this was subsequently added in 2008, that it's problematic. We need to be very, very careful about constitutional provisions that protect American citizens. Same time, having that balance of being able to protect the country against the foreign threats. As I've been saying, it also needs the hand of God to be upon our nation. All right, don't go away. We'll be back right after this.
2: One nation under God, America's undeniable foundation of faith.
3: Before America was exceptional, America was prayerful. Just as Paul urged Timothy, first of all, that prayer, intercession, and thanksgiving be made for all people, our founding fathers understood deeply the command to be devoted to prayer. This great American experiment began as a mighty appeal to heaven, petitioning the Lord of Heaven's armies to intervene for the righteous cause of liberty. As war began to sweep across the colonies, the Continental Congress called days of fasting and prayer in their fight against the British. The Lord answered, and the colonies prevailed. Yet in spite of victory, our founding fathers knew that dependence on God and prayer was not to be forgotten. With countless challenges facing our young nation, John Adams declared national days of solemn humiliation, fasting, and prayer to directly address the many trials and call on Americans to seek mercy and restoration. Years later, in one of America's darkest hours, Abraham Lincoln stood upon this unshakable foundation by calling the nation to repentance, declaring, "It is the duty of nations as well as of men to confess their sins in humble sorrow and to recognize that those nations only are blessed whose God is the Lord." We have seen the hand of God answer prayers again and again as our nation has turned to Him. However, the wise warning of Ronald Reagan still stands. If we ever forget that we are one nation under God, we will be a nation gone under. Through war, uncertainty, and turning points in history, many of our leaders have known where to turn, and now it's our turn. We echo the call of George Washington 250 years ago, humbly to supplicate the mercy of Almighty God, that it would

0: please him to pardon all our manifold sins and transgressions, and finally establish the peace and freedom of America upon a solid and lasting foundation, the undeniable foundation of faith.
1: Welcome back to Washington Watch. Thanks so much for tuning in on this Wednesday. All right, earlier today, the Trump administration finally released the official text of the U.S.-Iran agreement after a leaked copy of the 14-page Memorandum of Understanding was widely reported by the media. President Trump also announced that the agreement has been shared with Israel. Joining me now to discuss the agreement and its implications for our friends in Israel and the entire region is Israel's ambassador to the United States, Michael Leiter. Ambassador Leiter, welcome to Washington Watch. It's good to see you, my friend.
2: Good to be with you, Tony, as always.
1: So I'm just going to jump right into this. Your reaction to the contents of the MOU now that it has been officially released?
2: Well, we have great faith in Israel, in President Trump and his vision for the Middle East. We've been great partners ever since the president came back to office. We've implemented the 12-day war June together against Iran. And of course, ever since February 28th, an epic fury and roaring lion, we've flown shoulder to shoulder, wing to wing, and we've degraded one of the world's most malign group of people, the madmen of Tehran, who have held us all hostage by closing down the Straits of Hormuz and firing ballistic missiles into all of our neighbors. So we're very, very hopeful that the MOU that's about to be signed, it's apparently agreed upon with Tehran, will actually lead to what it claims, and that's the complete cessation of any kind of nuclear proliferation on the part of Iran. We're also hopeful that in these 60 days, the issue of ballistic missiles is also going to be discussed and hopefully terminated, because Tehran is not like any other state in the region. They're not like any other state altogether. They're a murderous bunch of thugs. And if they have ballistic missiles, they're going to use them on their neighbors. And one more thing that we're very concerned about, and I hope will be ironed out the next couple of days, is the inclusion of Lebanon in the MOU. This was apparently an Iranian insistence on including their proxy, the Hezbollah, of in Lebanon. We can't have Hezbollah on our border, and we can't have Hezbollah continue to maintain tens of thousands of their Iraq-1 fighters, their terrorist fighters that try to infiltrate northern Israel and fire shoulder-to-shoulder missiles and killer drones into our communities. So we're very hopeful that Iran will not be allowed to dictate the future of Lebanon for the Lebanese and for Israel.
1: Well, Ambassador, along those two points there, one, among the 14 points, point nine deals with the nuclear weapons. Of course, this is a framework. This is not a detailed agreement. That will come later. But the absence of any language dealing with the ballistic missile program, I mean, that's got to be of concern.
2: It is very concerning. The president did make reference to ballistic missiles in his press conference, and he did say that was going to be discussed as well. Look, we can come in and offer our opinion, and we're very hopeful that we're going to be taken into account during this process of the next 60 days. And our opinion, of course, will be that ballistic missiles in the hands of people who have used them indiscriminately against their neighbors need to be limited dramatically. You know, they lie, Tony. They lie. It shouldn't surprise us, because murderers do lie. They murdered 42,000 of their own people, and they don't tell the truth. And they said that their ballistic missile program would not include a range that could reach Europe. And we found during the course of this war that they simply lied. They had a range of some 4,000 kilometers, 2,000 miles that could hit all the way to Eastern Germany. So these people lie. And everything needs to be verified. And we're very confident that the president will not move forward during these 60 days without finding the mechanism for verifying compliance of the part of this regime. These are bad people who don't honor agreements. So it really needs to be not trust and verify, but distrust and verify.
1: I would agree. And I mean, we know the history, so we have to deal with it as we know it. And I think it's appropriate to raise these questions now, even as the discussions will be forthcoming over the next 60 days as this policy is shaped. You mentioned Iran inserting Lebanon into this. But the reverse of this, there's nothing said here about Iran's support of its proxies like Hezbollah, Hamas, and the Houthis and others. But when it also talks about the release of frozen Iranian assets, that has to be of concern because that could be used as long as they're able to prop up these proxies. That those funds could flow to those proxies. So that should be a part of the discussion, should it not?
2: The discussion has to be had. I'll tell you frankly that on reading the document, one gets the impression, and I hope this isn't true, maybe it's my own mistake in reading of the document, but it appears that Iran is getting, it's very clear what Iran is getting. It's not quite as clear what they're giving. And I think that during the course of these negotiations, there may be, appendixes to the document that we don't know. But I hope that during the course of the 60 days, that will become much more apparent. Hezbollah enjoyed $1.2 billion of funding from Iran. At the same time, when Iranians don't have a consistent supply of water and electricity, the Iranian government, their own government, is giving Hezbollah $1.2 billion a year in order to implement a raid of terror in Israel. So, of course, that has some.
1: Ambassador, I know you are extremely busy today with this coming out. I appreciate your time. Thank you for joining us today. We'll continue to monitor this and hope to talk to you again in the future very soon.
2: I look forward to that, Tony. It's good to be with you, as always.
1: Thank you, Ambassador. Ambassador Michael Leiter, Israeli's ambassador to the United States, a really good man. I've enjoyed getting to know him. Thankful that he's here in Washington, D.C., That said, we're going to continue our discussion on the other side of the break, kind of breaking down this 14-point plan. Again, it's a framework, not the final document. But now is the time to be praying. We really need to pray into this because I am concerned. There's a lot of red flags contained in these 14 paragraphs. Don't go away.
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4: 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Now, Christians should be instinctively concerned about the latest growth in gambling. 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By greenlighting gambling, cities and states across our nation take the short-term gain of a little extra revenue for the long-term loss of strong communities. 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Follow Family Research Council's news outlet, The Washington Stand, for more stories that speak out against policies undercutting strong families and strong communities. Because the only house that truly wins is a house built on a solid rock, God Himself.
1: Welcome back to Washington Watch. Thanks so much for tuning in. All right, I want to discuss continue our conversation about the memorandum of understanding. Now, yesterday, Vice President J.D. Vance revealed that the embargo on the U.S.-Iran deal text was at the request of Qatar and Pakistan, who were mediating the U.S.-Iran negotiations. And he said today that the U.S. was pressing for the text to be released sooner than Friday, when the formal signing ceremony takes place. Well, the text is out now. 14-paragraph memorandum of understanding was read aloud by a senior U.S. official on a conference call with reporters today. Now, this comes after Bloomberg and CNN published what they thought was a leaked copy, but some say it's an old draft. So what's really in the text? What does it mean? Joining us now to unpack the details is retired Vice Admiral Robert Harward. He is the former deputy commander of U.S. Central Command and currently serves as executive vice president for international business and strategy at Shield AI. He's also a member of the Iran Policy Project at the Jewish Institute for National Security of America. Vice Admiral Harward, welcome back to Washington Watch. Thanks for joining us.
5: Thanks, and good to be with you, Tony.
1: All right, give me your thoughts as you've had a chance to look over the 14 paragraphs of this MOU. What does it tell us?
5: Well, first off, it reinforces how important the Straits of Hormuz are to this administration and the president. You're making that the priority over others. You're willing to let Iran flow its own oil and sell it to give them a revenue stream, while you're also allowing the international commerce to get back on step and let those ships that have been trapped inside the Arabian Gulf for 120 days to get out. So that's clearly the priority. Everything else is pushed to the right, negotiations, and that's where this thing gets a lot more difficult and a lot more challenges and presents some big dilemmas and with long-term ramifications. So that's clear to everyone. Get the straits open, let those ships out, let commerce, let the Iranians even have some money, which is the president's biggest leverage he has against their, not only the oil they can sell, but frozen assets and other things. So that's first and foremost.
1: Well, let's talk about one of the other priorities that led to the bombing of Iran, the action initially, and that is the nuclear weapon capabilities of Iran. Where does that stand?
5: Well, that's all pushed into this 60-day memorandum of understanding. And at that point, I think it'd be very astute for the president to pass this to Congress. Under the Iran Nuclear Review Act, he's got to get them involved at that time, because that has serious long-term ramifications. And we do need to have them surrender their highly enriched uranium, the material they have for a bomb. That's got to be part of it. But what you're willing to give up to that needs congressional support at this point. So I think that would be the appropriate next step.
1: The sanctions, I think, also connected to that. The Congress has to be a part of that conversation as well. Talk about the long-term consequences and concerns, because, you know, typically in this city, we think about election cycles. We don't think generationally. We don't look 20 years down the road, 30 years down the road as to what this might mean for the Middle East.
5: You're exactly right, Tony, and we're the only ones who do that. If you look at the Arab countries, Iran, those governments, those leaders are in place for decades, where we flow in and out every 2 or 4 years. So we do play to our political objectives, short-term for long-term risk to our country. And that's the problem we're in right now. If Iran hands over the nuclear material and acknowledges that the Straits of Hormuz are international waterways, they're not going to charge, as they're suggesting they and Oman should be able to control that, then you have, and we unfreeze those assets, they'll go back to what they've done before. They'll build their more missiles, they'll build more drones, they'll fund their surrogates, and you do not change the long-term security apparatus or situation in the Gulf. In fact, you could exacerbate it and make it a lot worse. So I do believe Congress should be involved in all of that.
1: Where does this leave I was talking earlier, just in the previous segment, with the ambassador to the United States from Israel. Where, in your opinion, does this leave Israel?
5: in a tough space. I agreed with his comments. I watched your interview. We need to allow Israel to have freedom of actions. Their national security objectives and concerns are much closer near to them than they are us. They face existential threats on each of its borders, not just from Iran. So to restrict their ability to pursue and protect themselves from Hezbollah, Hamas, even the Houthis, is a problem that we should not presuppose for them.
1: We just have about a minute left, Vice Admiral. But one of the questions I asked the ambassador was releasing frozen Iranian assets, but at the same time not restricting or extracting some type of commitment from them not to continue to build up and hold up their proxies. That could come back to bite us.
5: Exactly right. As I just said, you need guarantees on all those objectives before you give them any financial compensation, missiles, drones, surrogates, and human rights. Don't forget, this is a regime that's killed not only thousands of Americans, but tens of thousands, if not more, of Iranians. So instead of holding them accountable, we're going to reward them. That's a problem.
1: That is it's a big problem. Vice Admiral Harward, I want to thank you for joining us. As always, appreciate your candor and your insight.
5: Thank you.
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10: People who live in the last times are people who, first of all, understand the times. 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
11: Welcome to Pathway to Victory with author and pastor Dr. Robert Jeffress. You know, millions of American Christians are discouraged by the moral demise in our country today. And for good reason. The battle between pro-life and pro-abortion groups rages on, while young children are encouraged to choose their preferred gender. But today on Pathway to Victory, Dr. Robert Jeffress reminds us that hope is not lost because Jesus Christ is coming back. But first, let's take a moment to hear some important ministry updates.
9: Thanks, David, and welcome again to Pathway to Victory. When we watch the news these days, we witness the political pundits taking punches at one another. It's confusing and upsetting. Well, on today's program, I'll speak about living in these chaotic times. But before we get started, I'm pleased to remind you that we're in the middle of our In God We Trust matching challenge. For just a short while longer, you have the opportunity to double your impact because of this $1.5 million matching challenge. This means that every dollar you give to support the ministry of Pathway to Victory will have twice the value and twice the impact. We will use these compounding funds for the sole purpose of broadcasting bold, biblically sound, and trustworthy teaching on TV, radio, digital platforms, and print publications all across America. To say thanks for your gift, I want to send you something I believe every American family should own. Our 250th commemorative edition of America is a Christian Nation is a stunning full-color celebration of our Christian faith that built this country and the answered prayers that shaped our history. We'll give you more details later. But right now, let's begin today's study in God's Word. In light of a season that's marked with fear and uncertainty, I'm presenting a message that's titled with a simple question, How Should We Now Live?
10: A survey a few months ago asked a cross-section of Americans this question, which better describes how you feel about the way things are going in the world these days? The survey offered two possible responses. Response number one, everything will be all right. Response number two, things are going to hell in a handbasket. Would you be surprised to know that 60% of Americans chose that second response? Things are going to hell in a handbasket. By way of note, it's the first time going to hell in a handbasket was ever used in a national survey before. But that's how many people feel about the world condition. Another group, 64% of voters, said that they believe that the world is spinning out of control. 84% of Americans in another poll said they believe ISIS poses a real threat to American security. It's not surprising then that in another poll, 70% of all Americans said they are angry about the direction in which the world is going. People are asking the question, what is the world coming to? Where are we headed? Is anybody really in charge? The answer to all of those questions is found in a single event toward which all history is marching. That event is the apocalypse, the unveiling, the revelation, the return of Jesus Christ. And today we're going to talk about the return of Jesus Christ and how we should be living as believers in light of His return. Over and over again in Scripture, we find the promise of Jesus that He will come again. And the Bible says two things about the return of Jesus. First of all, His coming is absolutely certain. Remember in John 14, Jesus was meeting with His disciples before He was crucified and resurrected from the dead. And He made this promise in John 14, 3. And if I go and prepare a place for you, I will come again and receive you to myself, that where I am, there you may be also. Jesus promised, I will come again. And you see that promise from Genesis to Revelation throughout the Bible about the Lord's triumphant return. Did you know in the New Testament alone, there are over 300 verses that talk about the return of Jesus? One out of every 13 verses in the New Testament has something to do about the Lord's return. And although Christians have always differed on some of the minute details of His return, the constant refrain from the beginning of Christianity has been this, Jesus is coming again. You know, you see that certainty of the Lord's return found in Acts chapter 1. Remember, Jesus had been on the earth 40 days after His resurrection. He was in His new body and thousands of people saw Him. And finally, He assembled with His followers on the Mount of Olives. Many of us have been there before. And Jesus ascended into the heavens. Can you imagine what that scene was like? I've often tried to imagine it, standing on those mountains as the disciples looked up and they saw the Lord lifted up into heaven. And as they were gazing into heaven, the people, two angels said to them in Acts 1:11, "Men of Galilee, why do you stand gazing into the sky?" Of course they were gazing into the sky. Who wouldn't be after such a miraculous event? But they said, "Why do you stand gazing in the sky? This Jesus who has been taken up from you into heaven will come in just the same way as you have watched Him go into heaven." And the angels were saying, this same Jesus, the one you've been with for these last 3 years, the one you saw go into heaven, He is coming back from heaven in just the same way. How did He go up into heaven? Did He go figuratively into heaven? No, His body ascended into heaven. Jesus went up literally, personally, visibly into heaven. And the angel said, He is going to return the same way. I've heard these idiotic preachers before, I've heard them on the radio sometimes say, oh, Jesus is coming back again. His second coming is when he comes into your heart. That's what some people believe. The second coming of Jesus is when you trust in him, when he comes into your heart. No, the angel said, Jesus is coming back literally, visibly, bodily for everyone to see. That's the promise of Scripture. His coming is certain. And secondly, the Bible promises his coming is soon. His coming, his second coming will be soon. How can you say that, Pastor, with such certainty? Well, the fact is, there are no prophecies that have to be fulfilled before the rapture takes place. Remember, the rapture takes place 7 years before the second coming. The rapture's imminent. It could happen before we enter into the invitation time in just a few moments. So in that sense, his coming is soon. Think about it this way. If 2,000 years ago, the apostles were talking about the soon coming of the Lord, how much closer is his coming today than it was 2,000 years ago? In fact, Paul alluded to that in Romans chapter 13, verses 11 to 12. Paul believed the Lord was coming soon. Listen to what he says. And this do, knowing the time, that it is already the hour for you to awaken from sleep. For now, salvation is nearer to us than when we believed. The night is almost gone and the day is at hand. Paul had done the math in his head. He had figured out that the coming of the Lord is closer, and it's easy to see why he believed that. If there is a date certain on God's calendar when Christ is coming back again, every second that passes moves us closer to that day. And Paul is saying to these Romans, look at this. Our salvation, that word refers to our deliverance that will occur when Christ returns, our deliverance out of this sin-infected world. Our salvation is nearer to us today than when we believed a few years ago. Time is passing. It is moving us toward that soon return of Jesus Christ. Imagine if the Apostle Paul were writing to us today. What would he say to us, the First Baptist Church of Dallas? He would have said, wake up. Remove the sleep from your eyes. If I thought the Lord's return were close 2,000 years ago when I first wrote to the Romans, how much closer is it today? The Lord's return is near. He is coming soon. That is the promise of Romans 15, verse 13. Well, how are we supposed to live? We're to live expectantly. We're to live knowing what time it is. I read a story this week about a family that had a grandfather clock, and the clock would chime every hour, signifying what hour it is. If it was 1 o'clock, the chimes would ring once, 2 o'clock, twice, 3 o'clock, and so on. One night in the middle of the night, the grandfather clock malfunctioned, and the clock rang 13 times. And the little boy in the house awakened, and he ran through the house yelling, "Get up! Get up, everybody! It's later than it's ever been." Well, that's what Paul is saying to us. He's saying, wake up! Look at the date, 2015, 2016. We are closer today to the Lord's coming than we have ever been. The Lord's coming is certain. The Lord's coming will be soon. Well, how are we to be living in light of that certain and soon coming of the Lord? As you look through Scripture, there are three qualities that ought to characterize every believer who finds himself living in the last days. First of all, the Bible says we are to be people of hope. We're to be people of hope. You know, it's easy to look at the world situation today and get discouraged. We see the very real threat of ISIS. We see Russia attacking our infrastructure. We see the possibility of a nuclear Iran. There are many reasons to be concerned about the world situation. Not long ago, the former Defense Secretary Chuck Hagel spoke at the Washington Ideas Festival. He wasn't sanguine about the future of the world. He said, quote, "I think we are living through one of the most historic defining times. We are seeing a new world order, post-World War II, post-Soviet Union implosion being built. Tyranny, terrorism are going to be with us. It's a reality. I see these things continuing. In other words, get used to the world situation. It's going to continue. It is only going to get worse. So, Pastor, how can we be people of hope given what's happening in the world today? Ladies and gentlemen, our hope does not rest in Washington, D.C. Our hope is not found in any politician. Listen to what the psalmist said, Psalm 39:7. And now, Lord, for what do I wait? My hope is in thee. Our hope is in the everlasting God. Romans 15:13 contains one of the most beautiful benedictions found in all scripture. Paul closes, now may the God of hope fill you with all joy and peace in believing, so that you may abound in hope by the power of the Holy Spirit. Do you see the repetition of that? We serve the God of hope, and because of that, we ought to abound in hope ourselves. That word abound is a very interesting word. It's a word that refers to a river that overflows its banks. Pretty appropriate for today, wouldn't you say? People right now are afraid in certain areas of Texas about rivers and lakes overflowing and bringing devastation to many. Well, he's using this term in a positive sense. He says our lives, like a river, ought to be overflowing with hope. That is, when people get close to us, they can't help but get splashed by the hope of God. And that's because we're hopeful. One of the worst witnesses we can be to unbelievers is to go around depressed and scared and fearful. Oh, what's going to happen next? That is no witness. Remember what the Apostle Peter said? He said, be ready to give a defense to anyone who asks for the what? The doom and gloom that's in you? The despair that's in you? The discouragement? No. Be ready to give a defense to anyone who asks you for the hope that is within you. Christians ought to be the most hopeful, the most optimistic people they are. We ought to be overflowing with hope. But not only are we to be people of hope, secondly, the Bible says we are to be people of insight. Tucked away in the Old Testament is a verse that I think best describes how we ought to be living in times like these. You find it in 1 Chronicles chapter 12. When's the last time you've been reading devotionally in 1 Chronicles 12? Probably been a while, hasn't it? When we read the list of these endless names and strange people and customs, and we think that has no application to us. But in 1 Chronicles 12, there is a story about a group of Jewish men who decided to leave the service of King Saul and join forces with David, God's man, at Hebron. And there is a listing of those who chose to join David in battle. And the writers divided them by the 12 tribes of Israel, those from Judah, those from Levi, Benjamin, and Ephraim. But when he gets to the tribe of Issachar, the men from Issachar, the tribe of Issachar who chose to follow David, the writer adds these words, 1 Chronicles 12:32, the sons of Issachar, men who understood the times with knowledge of what Israel should do. Men who understood the times with a knowledge of what they, Israel, should do. People who live in the last times are people who, first of all, understand the times. They understand the times. These sons of Issachar, they knew what was happening in their nation. They knew that there was a shift in the political winds. They had an understanding of the moral and spiritual climate of their nation. And we need to be the same way today. We need to have our finger on the pulse of what is happening in this country and what is happening in this world, morally, spiritually, and politically. You know, there's some Christians, they think they're holier than God is. And they just say, oh, I don't get involved in all these current events and so forth. I don't read the newspaper. I don't turn on the news. It's just too depressing. I just read my Bible. It's just me and God. I let other people handle all that stuff. That's not being a godly person. That's being an ignorant person. And God places no premium on ignorance, okay? You don't get any brownie points in heaven for being stupid and ignorant about what's happening in the world. God says if you're going to be a godly person, you need to understand the times in which God has placed you. That's what the sons of Issachar did. They understood the times. And secondly, people of insight are people who know what the people of God should do. The reason they had this insight, the reason they wanted to know what was happening in their country is so that they could know what they should do. D.O., take action. And they came to the conclusion it was time to shift allegiances and to follow after God's man, David. You know, it's very easy for us to get discouraged in the world today and say what terrible times we're living in. I think about the Catholic theologian, Father John Newhouse. He was at a speaking engagement in another city, and the host had arrived to pick him up at the airport, and they were driving to the speaking event, and the driver was just lamenting about what terrible times we're living in, what terrible times. Father Newhouse finally had all he could take of it, and he said, yes, these times may be terrible, but they're the only times God has given us, and to sin is a despair. That's what the sons of Issachar say. They say, yes, the times are terrible, but these are the times in which we are living and we ought to be doing something. The people of insight are people who not only understand their times, but they know what they should do. And that means in these last days, we are to be people of action. People of action. Not just hunkering down, or sitting on our blessed assurances, if you know what I mean, and waiting for the end to come. We're to be people who are doing something. I was reading this week about a well-known evangelical pastor. You all know him very well. Probably one of the most influential evangelical pastors in the world. Somebody who has roots to this church many years ago. And he was talking to a group of pastors about what we ought to be doing. And he said some good things. He talked about Christians need to live out their faith in a daily way. He said, you know, if we would, Christians would stop watching pornography, if Christians would stop gossiping and slandering, if they would start living true to their faith, we could make a difference in this world. And I agree with that 100%. And then he said something that could not have been more wrong. He said, I believe Christians need to take a year off from the culture wars and just concentrate on their own relationship with God. Take a year off. Take a year off from fighting for the sanctity of life when a million babies are being murdered every year. Take a year off from that. Take a year off from speaking out against immorality and the sanctity of marriage that is coming under attack. Take a year off from speaking out against human trafficking and the other atrocities that take place in the world. Look, the sons of Issachar don't get to take a time off. They're always involved in doing God's work. And make no mistake about it, God has called upon us to confront an evil society. He's called upon us to confront evil leaders. He's called upon us to confront all immorality and say without stuttering or stammering, thus saith the Lord. We are to be actively involved in battle. Listen to what Jesus said in Matthew 5, verses 13 and 14. He said, you are the salt of the earth, but if the salt has become tasteless, how will it be made salty again? It is good for nothing except to be thrown out and trampled underfoot by men. You've heard me say this before, but when Jesus talked about being salt, he was talking about being a preservative. That's what salt did in Jesus' day. It didn't prevent the decaying of meat. It delayed the decay of meat. It gave the meat a longer shelf life until it eventually had to be thrown out. And Jesus said, as my representatives in the world today, you're to be salt. You're to be a preservative in this culture. You're to keep this world from prematurely imploding so that people have longer to accept the gospel. You know, for salt to impact meat, to preserve meat, it can't remain in the salt shaker. It has to get out of the shaker. It has to penetrate the meat itself to be a preservative. God has not called us to take off a year from doing that. He's called upon us to influence this world, to push back against the tide of immorality that is engulfing us. We are to be salt. But he also said, you are to be the light of the world, a city set on a hill that cannot be hidden. We're to be at the same time that we are pushing back against evil, we are being to holding forth. We're to be holding forth the word of the light of God. It's not either or. Jesus didn't say you're to be salt or light. He said you're to be salt and light. You're to confront evil, but share Jesus at the same time.
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11: 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Again, that's P.O. 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I'm David J. Mullins, wishing you a great weekend. Then join us again next week when our series called America and the Bible continues, right here on Pathway to Victory. 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
16: Welcome to another edition of Reason and Company. Ed Vitagliano and Fred Jackson. Well, Fred, it is Pride Month in most of the country, and we had an incident here in Major League Baseball. What happened?
17: Yeah, the San Francisco Giants. Several players they had a night where they were, you know, they used the rainbow and they put it on their caps. Well, there were several players for the Giants. Now, this is San Francisco.
16: Right.
17: Kind of the birthplace of all the problems. On their hats, they put a verse from Genesis 9, which is the God's covenant that we wouldn't send a flood again. And the rainbow was a symbol
16: right.
17: of that covenant. So that's what they put on their hats underneath there. Well, the league didn't like it, and they've chastised these players. So Missouri Senator, Republican Senator Josh Hawley, he is taking the Major League Baseball to task for this and saying, wait a minute, this is a double standard because you've celebrated things like Black Lives Matter publicly in the past. I think it was the LA Dodgers a few years ago. They celebrated a drag group that was making fun of Catholic nuns.
16: That's true.
17: And the league said nothing about that. So what Josh Hawley is saying, you can't have a rule that only applies to Christians with a message.
16: Yeah, this is a religious freedom issue.
17: Yeah.
16: If you go to afa.net, we have a petition that we're asking people to sign in support of the baseball players who were proud of their faith. And so if you'd like to sign that, go to afa.net and letting these ball players know we have their back. Amen. Well, that's all we've got for Reason and Company today, and hope you join us next time.
18: Then Jesus came to them and said, "All authority in heaven and on earth
19: 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Therefore, go and make disciples
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23: Welcome to Exploring Missions, connecting mission needs with those equipped by God to meet those needs across the world or across town. And now, the host of Exploring Missions, Bert Harper.
24: 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Nathan, when I received that toolkit, it was a blessing. And today we're going to learn about a different kind of toolkit. Would you tell us a little bit about the individual and what we're going to discuss today?
25: Yeah, absolutely. I'm very excited today to introduce our guest with us. He's someone I have not met in person, but I've interacted with him a little bit online and follow his work. But we're speaking today with Bud Houston, and Bud is with Joshua Project. And if you have listened to our program for a few years, you know we come back pretty often to discussing what we find on Joshua Project. The website is joshuaproject.net. But Bud, this is my terminology. I'll let him tell us his official title, but he's basically a ethnographic researcher for Joshua Project. He's a mission strategist. There's just so much he's doing online. If you definitely want to follow him online in social media to kind of keep up with what Joshua Project is doing. And anyway, I could go on and on. But Bud, we're so happy to have you with us today. Thank you for joining us on Exploring Missions.
26: Yeah, thanks, Nathan. Glad to be here.
25: So tell us a little bit, maybe your official title. And before we jump into your work, tell us a little bit about your family. I see that you are a father of seven. Now, that deserves a title by itself, but tell us a little bit about you and your family.
26: Yeah, thanks. We do have seven kids, so I've been married for 20 years. This year, just celebrated 20th anniversary with my wife, Jessica. Seven kids, our oldest is 17, almost ready to turn 18, and our youngest is 2 months. And so it's made up with four girls, three boys, scattered all across those ages. And my kids love classical music, playing soccer, you know, just very, very sport and nature oriented. And so I did not grow up playing or liking soccer or classical music, but thanks to my kids, I've actually been able to grow an appreciation for those things. And then specifically my title and role. So I serve the Joshua Project as director of people group data, which does include being kind of a mission strategist and thinking the whole body of Christ was able to pull in the same direction. How do we leverage all that the body of Christ has to see the Great Commission accomplished? Also includes kind of that ethnographic research perspective, where really we just want to ask four questions. If we're serious about the Great Commission, we have to ask, who are the peoples of the world? What are they like? Because they're all distinct. And that means that the complexity and the depth of the gospel may enter those people differently. How can they be reached? That kind of moves to the strategy part. And then honestly saying, how are we doing? We need to evaluate what we're doing and how God is moving so that we may continue to move forward and see progress, the completion of the Great Commission.
25: Awesome. You know, you mentioned about soccer and kind of coming late into the game, if you will, through your children. But what a great time to be a soccer fan or just follow a player or a team, or just maybe a great time to learn about the sport with the World Cup being hosted here in the U.S. Are you paying attention to any teams in particular?
26: Yeah, I am. I love Central Europe. And so Germany is not the favorite, but I've just fell in love with kind of German culture and the Germanic kind of ethos. And so rooting for Germany, I like underdogs. So also rooting for the Netherlands, you know, France and Spain are favorites. And so I like an underdog story. So I'm rooting for Germany and the Netherlands.
25: Awesome. I'm with you on that. My brother and I were just texting the other day, and we both determined that Germany was going to be the team we're going to secretly root for after the U.S. gets probably early on gets put out. But anyway, thank you for being with us. And we could talk all day. I already know that we could turn this into multiple episodes. And I'm already going to ask for an invitation to come back sometime when you have time down the road, because there's so much we can talk about. But let me just start out by asking this. For those who are brand new to Joshua Project, they don't even know what is joshuaproject.net. What are we talking about? Can you give us a brief introduction to Joshua Project? And then secondly, for those who do know about Joshua Project, they're familiar with that work. What is new? There's been a lot of changes recently. You being added in has been one of the new things, but what's new to Joshua Project?
26: Yeah, so historically, Joshua Project was birthed 30 years ago through the AD 2000 and Beyond movement. So that was a movement that started in 1995. Could we see the Great Commission accomplished by the year 2000? And so again, it became this aspect of, okay, if the Great Commission is pontita ethne, every ethnicity, every people group, we need to have a catalog of who is still yet to receive the gospel and have a flourishing, reproducing church. AD 2000, or the year 2000, came and went, and we didn't accomplish that. And Joshua Project continued. And so really, Joshua Project's mission has been to highlight the peoples and places with the least access or response to the gospel so that the body of Christ can prioritize its prayer and mission efforts. And so for decades, you would be able to go to the Joshua Project website, and it's adapted like the internet over the last couple of decades, but you would see a people group list. It would be those questions. It would be, who are the people? What are they like? We would have a picture. We'd have a profile. This is what their lives are like. Here's how you can pray for them. And then we would also have ministry resources. So like if the Jesus film is available, here's where you can get the Bible in their language. Here's other online evangelistic resources you could use in reaching them. And then the fourth question, what most people think of Joshua Project about, is how are we doing? What is the status of the gospel among those people? And so we would, you know, say a group is unreached, who's less than 2% evangelical and less than 5% Christian adherent. We added another category a few years back called frontier people groups. And that's really where we're trying to shine light for the body of Christ, is these frontier people groups, because they are less than one Christian of any kind for every 1,000 people. And the unique thing about missions, and really even church-based or organization-based missions, is the path of least resistance is to go where you're invited, which means there has to be believers or churches to receive you. And so those contexts still probably need some assistance. They still need partnership. But frontier people groups, there's no one there inviting the church to come and share the gospel with them. And so we just want the church to know, hey, here are the people who have had the least access and response to the gospel, a subset of unreached people groups. So that's kind of a little bit of kind of history, kind of bringing us up, and then some new things. So a lot of people don't know that Joshua Project, for many of those 30 years, was a group of faithful brothers who just worked really hard unto the Lord. It would surprise you, I don't know if you know this, Nathan, but Joshua Project was never larger than four people prior to about 2 or 3 years ago.
0: Oh, wow.
26: And so, yeah, so it was, all of this was created really as a tool for the body of Christ, but it was really coming through volunteers and people providing information. But as far as Joshua Project staff, it was just a few people who were faithfully laboring. And so a few years ago, Dan Scribner, who was the founding director, who's still serving with Joshua Project today, he started to recognize, you know, the age of Joshua Project staff was getting up there. And he saw that, you know what, we need to be better for the body of Christ. And so in that process,

0: frontier people groups. And it's the idea that I believe that the body of Christ has all the resources it needs to complete the Great Commission. And we just need to help connect the need to the resource. And so people group adoption is where churches, home groups, cell groups, denominations, networks can adopt frontier people groups, not just in word, but really in depth prayer and engagement. And so what that means is engagement's a really broad word. And what I mean by engagement is they start engaging with missionaries working among them if they exist. And that could be just to get updated prayer requests. It could be to provide financial and material resources to help stimulate the work. It could be taking a short-term trip. It could be sending long-term workers. And then in instances where there are no known missionaries, it could be that that church takes a short-term trip just for discovery, for research. You know, the Joshua Project name comes from exploring the land and Joshua going into Canaan and exploring the land. It could be an exploring the land type situation, but that gives a great opportunity to connect the local body of Christ globally to the peoples and places with the greatest need. The second thing is some new prayer tools. So we have a Light the Nations prayer map. And it's an interactive map where each people group is represented by a dot in the general proximity of where they live. And once you pray for them, they light up. And so the idea is, can we light the nations? Can we light every people group? And so if you go to that website, it's light.joshuaproject.net, you'll see some darker circles and some lit circles. Those lighted circles, which indicates, hey, they've been prayed for, they reset every 24 hours. And so we want to grow this prayer movement to the point that we see every frontier people group prayed for every day.
1: Give us that website again about Light Joshua Project.
0: It's light.joshuaproject.net. So it's just putting light in front of it.
1: Okay, thank you. Go ahead.
0: The other prayer resource, if you're interested in praying for the unreached and frontier people groups, for several years we've had the Unreached of the Day, which is an app. It's a daily email. And what that does is it gets thousands of people praying for the exact same frontier people group on that specific day. And so sometimes we get information from the field that there's going to be a project happening among this people group. And they'll say, hey, this is going to be happening in July. And so we'll actually insert that when we know that to help with that on-the-ground project. And we don't let people know that project's happening because that could potentially, you know, cause some harm of, you know, bad actors wanting to stop that. But when we know that, we want to align prayer with activity. And so those are some of the things that we're doing. And then really what I wrote you guys about is something that was developed not just by Joshua Project, but by several kind of mission-sending entities with feedback from national brothers and sisters serving all over the world, and that's called the Phases of Engagement Toolkit. And I'll just kind of introduce it with the problem statement, and then I'm sure you have some more follow-up questions. But when we think of that last question that I was talking about with research, of how are we doing, typically the two metrics that we would use is they were two binary metrics. Binary meaning it's like an on-off toggle. Is are they engaged or unengaged, like as in an unengaged, unreached people group, or are they reached or unreached? And for mobilization, for prayer, for strategy, that was really too flat of a perspective to do anything. But we had lots of limitations because we were trying to do it at a global level. So not saying as a deficiency, but just saw this as an opportunity to grow it. And so what kind of grew out of that discontentedness is the Phases of Engagement Toolkit.
1: When I hear that, Bud, I went to the website and I saw it. And Nathan, you and I have gone over this several times, but when I see this, it is a lot better and specific, Nathan. It really helps to know, okay, this is the individuals and where they are concerning the gospel.
2: Yeah, we definitely want to come back to that toolkit, Bud, because we want to put that in the hands of as many people that are listening, that are interested in learning more, and beyond what they can do just by simply visiting the website, joshuaproject.net or light.joshuaproject.net. I'm checking that out right now, and it's really cool. Dad, you'll really like it because I know you love maps. And so I'm looking at a map here in the 1040 window and seeing the lights

0: in orange and yellow lit up. But we want people to have those resources and get their hands on that toolkit. But Bud, let me kind of circle back a little bit. You mentioned where Chris Klayman recently has become the executive director. What was that, about 2 years ago or so?
1: Yeah.
0: Okay. So Chris, I've met Chris. I first was introduced to Chris back, this is a long time ago, I think, but back when he did some ethnographic research in New York City with his book, Ethnicity, with NY, meaning New York. And I remember talking with him about that. And he was talking, and I can't remember the percentages, but it was very high. I think it was closer to 80% at that time. He said that just in New York City, the gospel workers and the agencies, and this was even before Global Gates, but Chris was saying that because of the data and the research and making that known, people were then turning to prayer. That was the first step. And I know that's what Joshua Project's kind of first step is here's all this data, here's this information that we can learn about people and how they're engaged or unengaged or where they are and what progress has been made there. But it leads initially to prayer. But what shocked me was that because of more and more fervent prayer and informed praying by God's people for the unreached peoples, they were seeing, even in New York City, they were seeing a huge increase in mobilization and people actually engaging then, leading from prayer into putting feet to that and coming and visiting and sharing and maybe even moving and living on the mission field. So tell me about how data, research, this information that is just right here at our fingertips, how should that and how can that inform our prayers, which then will lead to mobilization of God's people?
1: Yeah, whenever I think of an aspect of prayer, right, anytime we talk about prayer or the character of God, you know, we have to be careful to say, well, this is an aspect because it's very robust. But I think an aspect of prayer is aligning our hearts with God's, right? So when Jesus talks about that anything that we ask in his name, it will be given. I think part of this process is that God changes our desires. And so as we start to pray for a specific frontier people group or an unreached people group specifically, I think God then begins to shift our prayers to be more and more and more specific as we learn, as we hear from God, and as we start to see these spiritual barriers among people groups, and it actually makes our prayers more effective because there's an intimacy with God. Like the point of prayer is not just, hey, God, do this. It's for us to be transformed. It's to have intimacy with God, but God then uses it to cause things, right? So like there's a really, really wise man who said to pray to send more workers, right? Luke 10:2, he said, pray to the Lord of the harvest that he would send more workers because the harvest is plentiful, but the workers are few. And so we have this example, we have this command to pray. But whenever prayer gets specific and I start to see and feel, and then like an example of a New York City, I can actually see these people. I can go to their market. I just think that our heart swells for them as God's heart is for them because we know that God loves the entire world, every people group. And honestly, if I'm honest, there's really a segment of our culture, our community, our country that is not love towards those people who are coming from a Muslim, Hindu, Buddhist, or Sikh background. And I think that's in prayer, that's where our heart changes for those people. And then as our heart changes, we just want to be obedient to our Lord. And that's where prayer moves to mobilization and action.
0: That's awesome. What you're saying is true in my life. You know, that's a testimony that I have experienced and walked through, how just some informed and then intimate praying led to action, led to my own mobilization. And God tends to do that when we line up with his heart. But you're going beyond that really well, I think, in interpreting the data. So there's prayer behind it all at the beginning step. And Joshua Project's not a sending agency, you know, it's really a prayer / I see it as a mobilization ministry where you take the prayer and then you point it in the right direction where it needs to go. But then you're also pointing people in the direction they need to go as far as their work and their efforts and their mission engagement. But you're going further, I've noticed, in that you're interpreting data and you're adding strategy to it, to where when we do our work, when we get to the field, or where we're engaging even diaspora peoples, wherever we find them, we could be more effective, hopefully faithful to what the principles in the Bible of healthy mission engagement. Can you speak to that a little bit? We'll come back around to the toolkit for sure, but if you wouldn't mind indulging me with a little bit of some of the strategies that you've recently kind of highlighted that I guess we all need to learn. We need to engage people in a more healthy way.
1: Yeah. One of the things about Joshua Project that is unique, you mentioned, we're not a sending entity, and we can't see our vision accomplished without lots and lots of sending entities and local churches taking ownership of the Great Commission. And so that's really the core of it. But in that we know that we need to serve multiple entities, we have a core value of being neutral. And so that means we're not tied to a denomination or a missiological imperative. And so we have to be careful when talking about strategy, because you get into missiological imperatives. But I think the way around that, the best I'm trying to do is just going back to Scripture. And so I think that's what most faithful Christians are going to want to do, is say, okay, what can we learn from the Scripture in the life and ministry of Jesus, Paul, the apostles, and then how has that happened through church history? And so when you think of like a paradigm to explore that, I often use the kind of this idea of what does the Word say? And so we're that is the foundation. And in the Word, we have to do some interpretation. And so faithful brothers and sisters can interpret the Word differently, but we have to do some interpretation. And then the next thing we move to is the works of God. So you have the Word of God, then the works of God. And that's just saying, how has God worked in history outside of Scripture? And that's secondary. But I think we can learn from other brothers and sisters as they have labored to do the same thing we're trying to do and see the Great Commission accomplished. And then that informs our wineskin. And so if you think of the analogy of Jesus and the wineskin, he's like, well, you don't put new wine in old wineskins. And so we always have this recreating of kind of this missionary posture, this apostolic calling to the peoples and places that we're in that time. And so what that means is we don't just translate, hey, what worked in this location is going to work in that location. But when we look at the Word and the works from a principled perspective, I think there are some things we can glean. So one of the things I've just really become convinced of in the last couple of years is the idea of that a people group in our culture today is not really based in a geography. It's more of a network of peoples, right? So if you mentioned the word diaspora, and I've worked among diaspora frontier people groups as a field missionary, an Afghan living in Houston, Texas is not just an Afghan living in Houston, Texas. He has a relational network that's going to go to other cities in the U.S. He's going to have relationships probably with people in Pakistan, because some of the people who came out of Afghanistan or in Pakistan could be in Brazil and definitely back in their homeland. And so when we think of how the gospel flows through relationships, and typically at the speed of relationship. Oftentimes our mission strategy are purely geographic. And the thing is all of those people live in geography, so we can't say it's not geographic. But what it is it's a network. And so the idea that's kind of flowed out of this, and it's probably not the best terminology, but what we've been calling, and this is other people is using, it's not beginning with me, but this idea of multi-nodal engagement or multi-node, and a node being where are their access points to a people group in the gospel? And some nodes are more valuable than others. And it's not just geography, because we have to add the node of digital. There's a digital node. You know, some people spend more time on social media than they do face-to-face to another person. So we have to view that as a ministry node. And then part of really the strategy is connecting those nodes, because one organization or one missionary team can't cover all of them, but having a collaborative posture among them so that they can communicate. And I'm seeing God do this. It's amazing that in our day today, many people will tell you that there's a lot of division. There's a lot of unity in the body. There's a lot of collaboration. And that's not what you hear, but God is doing something really amazing in that way. And I think the multinodal perspective is going to benefit from it.
0: Amen. So today we've been talking with Bud Houston. He's with Joshua Project. Check out all of his social media. Just find Bud Houston, whether it's Facebook or Instagram, but also joshuaproject.net is where we want to get you to check out. Bud, real quick, we only have a little bit of time left. I knew this time would fly. Sorry, brother, but how can individuals or leaders or churches get their hands on a toolkit that we're talking about today?
1: Yeah, so the phases of engagement toolkit is really just taking this idea of adding a context layer to what we've been talking about of a continuum between 0 and 7. And I'll just mention this and then I'll share how you can find it. So when we think of a people group, there's people who are waiting. And so that's kind of the entry point. They're waiting on the gospel. There's people who Christians have entered into their presence. That's phase one. Phase two is evangelism. Phase three is discipleship. Phase four is local church. Phase five is reproducing church, meaning that that local church has sent out their own church planter. Phase six is multiplying church. So that means we've had 4 generations of church planting. And phase seven is what we call sustained gospel presence. And so this is a continuum that helps with tracking and coaching. And then on the back end of this toolkit is really the strategy part, and they're diagnostic questions. So there's 12 ministry domains that we feel like, and there's probably more, but these are the 12 that we landed on that apply to every people group in every phase, but they apply differently. And so we have diagnostic questions to help field teams think about what's going to get us to the next phase. So in a brief summary, that is the phases of engagement. So to get the phases of engagement toolkit, sorry, the URL is not the greatest, and we should probably make a short URL, but it's joshuaproject.net/people_groups/engagement phases. And I'm sure we'll be working on getting this on the homepage just at joshuaproject.net, but right now that's where you can get it. So it's joshuaproject.net/people_groups/engagement phases.
2: 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Thank you, Nathan. 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And we thank God for what God is doing through the Joshua Project and the partnership with so many other sending agencies of the gospel to the world. Thank you again, Bud, for being with us, and we appreciate the work you do, brother.
1: 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Thank you, guys.
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5: Hey, it's Michael Woolworth with Bible League International, and a very important question as we near the end of our campaign to bless Bibleist believers all over the world. You know, Paul in Galatians 6 says what? Bear one another's burdens and thus fulfill the law of Christ. In 1 Corinthians 13, he says when one part of the body suffers, we suffer together. 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One of those families of believers belongs to Wendell.
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8: It's impossible to overstate the impact of family, the impact of one's mother and one's upbringing, but specifically the impact of a father. Hi, Alex McFarland here. Welcome to the program. And we're going to be talking about fatherhood and what the role is of a dad in a child's life, but really America's silent crisis, fatherhood. And as we record this program, it's near Father's Day, you know, three decades ago, I felt like America was in a crisis of fatherlessness. And here we are in the 21st century, and if anything, that hurt and that void and that crisis has only exacerbated. Now, the good news is Psalm 27:10 and following, it says, "When father and mother forsake me, the Lord will take up my cause." Right now, I want to pivot to a very special friend that God's given us along the journey, Sean Tice. He's got a great website, godismydad.com. But when Sean Tice was just 9 months old, his father threw his tiny, fragile body across the room in a drunken rage. But today, Sean's traveling the country helping others, helping young people and people of all ages for whom fatherlessness is a heartbreaking reality in their life. And he's helping people process and work through this pain, but even better yet, helping people know the faithful Father, the Heavenly Father, through putting their faith in Jesus Christ. But what an honor to talk about this very important issue. Sean Tice, welcome to our program, and thank you for the work you're doing.
9: Thanks for having me on, Alex. I'm excited to be here.
8: Yeah. Well, before we go too far, I mean, I want to cue it up and have you introduce yourself to listeners and your story and how God raised you up to do the ministry about fatherlessness, the ministry that you do, Sean.
9: Yeah, as you shared a little bit about my story, my dad came home in a drunken rage that night and threw me to the cops across the room, and thankfully that policeman caught me and God protected me through that. But then my birth dad packed up his things and got on a bus from our small town of Pennsylvania, went back to his hometown of Las Vegas, Nevada, and never came back. And I started what I call that day the fatherless journey. And God brought me through all those different things that you face growing up without a dad. It wasn't easy. It was hard. I had a single mom. I had an older brother, an older sister. And I'm not, you know, I don't want people to feel bad for me, but I just want to show them that God brought me through that, through mentors and different people that poured into my life. Through that, through some of the mentors that I had, I decided that I felt like God wanted me to be a pastor. And so I went to school to be a youth pastor. And then through that, I started this ministry. It was Life Factors Ministries. And eventually we kind of changed the name a little bit to God is My Dad. And so just excited to be able to share it with you.
8: Well, God bless the work you're doing. You know, we have some very, very beloved mutual friends like Dr. Elmer Towns of Liberty University, who was one of the mentors in my grad program. We've interviewed him many times. Dr. Towns gives a hearty endorsement for you and your work. And then, of course, Lauren Green of Fox News. We recorded with Fox News yesterday and Lauren Green. And Lauren Green says, quote, that she highly recommends Sean Tice and his ministry to minister to families and fatherless individuals. And so you're doing great work, Sean, and a lot of people acknowledge that, myself included. But try to help people, if you would, understand the magnitude of this problem in our culture and really what is the outcome usually when a child or a teen grows up with an absent father or even a semi-present father who's abusive?
9: Well, we tried to explain it in many ways. I've spoken in over 200 churches on this issue, and really to bring it down to earth, help people understand what's going on with it, is look at it as a scale. Look at a kid's life. You know, their life is, when their mom and dad's present, they are, you know, they're functioning, their life's in balance. But when you remove one of the mom or the dad out of their life or both, the life goes off balance. And so that's what we're seeing in our culture and our society, that these kids are walking around, teenagers, young adults, and they're walking around with their life unbalanced. And we're wondering why. Why are they committing crime? Why are they going down the path of dropping out of high school or, you know, having premarital relations or, you know, going down the path of homosexuality sometimes or whatever it might be, committing suicide? Why are they doing that? Because their life's off balance. And so we help people understand what's going on with that and then help them realize that if you come into their life and bring Christ into their life can come back into balance. And so we're seeing all kinds of things coming from this. Their life goes off balance with crime. You know, 85% of youth in prisons grew up in fatherless homes. Fatherless boys and girls are twice as likely to drop out of high school, twice as likely to end up in jail. The issues such as abortion, people wonder, like, why is there so much of that going on? Well, there's a statistic that says 71% of pregnant teenage girls come from fatherless homes. And when I saw that number, that was devastating, because it's like, man, these girls just need hope. They need encouragement. And so that's what's happening in our nation, is these kids are, they're just struggling. They need hope. They need help. And the church can be a part of that.
8: And I think we must be a part of that, because the Bible tells us for believers that we are to care for the widows and the fatherless. And, do you know, I'll say this, church, regarding ministry to evangelize and mentor, and frankly, just to love on fatherless young people, to show them love and time. I mean, you don't have to be a PhD. You don't need a lot of money. You just need a heart that just unconditionally cares for these hurting young people. The ministry opportunity is just beyond measure, isn't it?
9: It's so true. They're there. The Bible tells us, like you said, it's a pure religious practice for all of us to visit the fatherless. James 1:27 has the answer in two words, to visit them. If we would just spend time visiting them and spending time with the people that are in our circle of influence, the difference we could make in this cultural, struggle that we have.
8: Indeed. Well, we've got a break coming up. We're talking with Sean Tice. I want you to give your website, Sean, and what will people find there?
9: GodIsMyDad.com. We have resources for churches and families, and we also have resources for fatherless families to help them and encourage them. 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There's a single moms page. 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We also have a free God Is My Dad app on the Apple and Google Play Store, but there's all kinds of stuff to help them on their journey, videos, free devotionals, and stuff like that.
8: Folks, stay tuned. The Bible tells us that fatherlessness, though it's a reality, Psalm 68, verse 5, that God is the protector of the fatherless and the widows, and a holy, righteous, perfect God. He sees, he understands, he cares, he intervenes. Stay tuned. We're back after this with more on this edition of the program.
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10: Listen to these words from the Apostle Paul talking to the church in Ephesus in Ephesians 4. He says, "Let the thief steal no longer, but rather let him labor, doing honest work with his own hands, so that he may have something to share with anyone in need." So clearly, a part of why God entrusts his resources to us is so we can give. Now, when I look at the New Testament, I see several ways we're to give according to God's word. We're to give cheerfully and not under compulsion. 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
12: Do you want a successful life in ministry? Then expect God to give you some desert experiences. Jesus had a powerful earthly ministry. Luke 4 tells us that he returned to Galilee in the power of the Spirit. He taught in their synagogues and everyone praised him. There's something important there. When it says he returned to Galilee, where was he returning from? From the desert. This successful ministry came after Jesus faced danger, loneliness, and temptation for 40 days in the desert. God had been preparing Jesus for his earthly ministry during this difficult time. Maybe it feels like you're in a desert, what seems like a hopeless, never-ending situation. Can I encourage you? God may be fitting you for future service. He may want to use your life message in a powerful way. So trust him and let him prepare you for what lies ahead. With Seeking Him, I'm Nancy DeMoss Wagglemuth.
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8: Welcome back to the program. Alex McFarland here on this Father's Day weekend in America. We're talking with Sean Tice. And, you know, Sean, we were just in front of about 130 teenagers. Great camp. But I was talking with some kids just this week, and I knew they were right on the cusp of opening their heart to the gospel and putting their faith in Jesus. There were some tears and some questions, and I just said to this group of about a half a dozen teenagers, and while, you know, only about two of them were talking, I kind of felt like the others related because they were kind of nodding their heads. I said, you have felt abandoned, and you're having trouble trusting that God will be there for you. And you're trying to give yourself permission because you don't want your heart to get broken one more time. Is that right? These girls nodded. And I said, I can promise you, your heavenly Father will never leave or forsake you. That's Hebrews chapter 13. And I can't speak for how humans have ever been there or not been there for you. But the Lord Jesus Christ, you can put your heart in his hands and it is safely there in his love because Jesus will never abandon you. That's a message that will land in this culture, isn't it, Sean?
9: Oh, yes. Yeah. I mean, I've done teen camps as well. We also do a public school assembly and we go into public schools and we can't share the message of the gospel because we do a full assembly. But you can share the story of forgiveness and struggles that they face. And there's so many kids that are hurting. When I share my story of my dad throwing me to the cops and how I was protected and stuff, you can hear a pin drop in a room full of 800 middle school students because there's so many kids that are hurting and struggling through that. And they need the truth. They need to know. Psalm 68:5 is one of my favorite verses. It's a father of the fatherless and a judge of the widows is God in his holy habitation. He's a protector of widows in God's holy habitation where God dwells. He's a father to the fatherless. And so kids need to know that God is not like their earthly dad. He's not going to abandon them. He's not going to become incarcerated. He's not going to abuse them. Maybe he's passed away. Some kids get bitter at God because their dad's passed away or the mom's passed away. And helping them understand that God allowed it to happen for a reason, which is really hard to understand for a youth, but helping them understand that they still have a purpose here on this earth and guiding them to that and helping them know that, hey, you can do something great for God. You know, despite what happened with your mom or dad, you can do something different. And so when they find that hope, the amazing things can come from it.
8: Talk to us about, Sean, if you would, whether it be depression, substance abuse, drug use, self-harm, thoughts of suicide, gang involvement, all of these toxic trends that, you know, not only destroy so many young lives, but really, frankly, are weakening the very stability of our country. So there's spiritual and cultural repercussions. But how much or to what degree does fatherlessness play into all of these negative trends that hurt so many lives?
9: I mean, there are so many statistics out there. We could share multiple of them. And before I dive into covering the issues, there was one study out there that said a white teenage girl from an advantaged background is five times more likely to become a teen mother if she grows up in a single mother household than if she grows up in a household with both biological parents. Right. Just so people understand, just to kind of lay the foundation, it's every type of neighborhood, every type of background, each side of the train tracks, however you want to say it.
8: Yeah.
9: No matter what they're facing. And so these kids they're dealing with. So guys are dealing with this issue where they didn't have a dad to teach them how to be a respectable person, how to respect themselves, how to respect a girl. And so we're seeing with guys that they go down this path of committing crime. They go down this path of substance abuse. They try to cope with these methods, even homosexuality. Dr. Joseph Nicolosi was a very famous psychologist in California, and he was quoted as saying, I've worked with thousands of homosexuals. I've never seen a homosexual who had a loving, respectful relationship with his father. And so just showing us that the dad matters. Now, that doesn't mean that every fatherless guy is going to become a homosexual. It's just the ones that went to him and said, hey, I want to overcome this. I don't want to have this type of lifestyle. They were able to heal through that. But also the issue of, like I said, with teen pregnancy earlier, girls are looking for security when dads provide security. And when dad's not there, they look for security through a boyfriend or a man that takes advantage of them. And we're seeing these things going on in every single one of our neighborhoods, like I said. Even education. Maybe you're thinking, well, how does it affect me as an individual listening to this? Well, there's a study that said, in studies involving over 25,000 children using national representative data sets, children who lived with only one parent had lower grade point averages, lower college aspirations, poor attendance records, and higher dropout rates than students who lived with both parents. And so even if instead, if they don't do good in school, they might not get a good job, they might rely on your tax dollars. So if there's so many different ways, you know, even 3 out of 4 teenage suicides occur in a household where a parent has been absent. So many things happening, but it's not a hopeless situation.
8: Yeah. And, you know, regarding homosexuality, I've done so much research, spoken in so many places on this, and virtually always of young men that gravitate toward the homosexual lifestyle, there was lack of bonding with the parent of the same sex. It's from mother that little girls learn femininity. It's from dad that little boys learn masculinity. And, you know, I've told this, I've given the what are called antecedent factors at many universities, and sometimes people get angry, but many, many times gay men and lesbian women have come up to me, especially about the part where there's like no relationship or not anything positive, the parent of the same sex. Gay men come up and they'll say, "You just told my story, you know. Raised by a single mother, virtually no relationship with my dad. What relationship was there was very negative." And so, folks, I've said it many times, and Sean, I want you to comment if you would. If you want to contribute to the Great Commission, plus help save America, become a champion for family. Be a champion for a godly, strong Christian home, a home where the children are being raised by both biological parents. And Sean, I truly believe as goes the family, so goes the nation.
9: I completely agree with you on that. And I'm even myself, I'm a cycle breaker. I'm trying to provide a different home than what I had growing up. And I firmly believe when a kid grows up in a healthy environment, they have a way higher chance of being a successful individual. You know, obviously the devil can take a child even in a good home and you know, tempt them and ruin them. We've you know, you even see that in the Bible. But the higher chance for kids to become successful and then go down the path of having a successful marriage themselves, having a successful career, following God. And so I believe that the family is very important.
8: We've got to take a brief break. More on this edition of the Alex McFarland Show. Please stay tuned.
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14: While in the emergency room with my wife, as she was struggling with the COVID-19 virus herself, and I looked at her, I said, "Are you scared?" 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
14: 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And so when we live with those kinds of uncertainties, anchoring ourselves in Christ alone, that's the only place we can run to where there is certainty.
15: To read this article and more, visit afa.net/the stand.
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8: Well, we're talking with Sean Tice of GodIsMyDad.com. And Sean, I appreciate the work you're doing. And I've got a little personal story I want to share. But before I do, give the listeners again a synopsis of all the work that you do.
9: So our ministry, it started off with books. We have different devotionals we've written. We also have devotionals on the YouVersion Bible app. You can go on the Bible app, search for God is My Dad, or search for Fatherless, and we have all kinds of devotionals on there. Subscribe to us there. But we do a lot of digital resources. We have a free mobile app on the Apple and Google Play Store. If you search for God as My Dad, or on YouTube as well, search for God as My Dad, all kinds of free videos to encourage fatherless families. We've had multiple guests on there, different people like Stephen Kendrick. We've had John Cooper from Skillet, and just different people telling the fatherless, hey, you can make it, you can overcome. We have devotional videos for, we have sections for grandparents raising grandkids, for single moms, for fatherless individuals. We also travel around and speak. We've been in over 200 churches. We do public school assemblies. We speak at camps, conferences, youth detention centers, and pretty much wherever we can get in, either spreading the message of hope to the fatherless or encouraging people to get involved in doing something about it. We also have an initiative where we're launching single mom ministries in churches all over the country. Right now, we have about 20 going. We're still really piloting the program, but we're trying to get, our goal is to eventually get one in every county of the United States. And what they are is a weekly support group for single moms. And so churches can launch those. We have the curriculum to help them with that. But we also have a map of the ones that we have on our website now. And churches can join our network that we have for God is My Network to help people understand that there's churches out there that care about them. So we're trying to help the local church. We're also trying to help the families with free resources and different things to help them as they go down the path of trying to overcome fatherlessness or as churches want to reach these families in their community.
8: Amen. Tell me if I'm right on this. You don't necessarily have to be articulate. You don't have to have a lot of money. But here's the four-letter word that will open the door for the impartation of Jesus and a biblical worldview, and that's T-I-M-E, time. If you're willing to invest some time, you know what we've done, and I give God the glory, but when I was a youth pastor, we would teach how to change a spare tire. And I would even, 2.0, we would show how to check the oil, how to check the coolant. And then like 3.0, guys don't really do this much anymore, but there was a day I would actually teach how to change the oil in your car. And just basic, simple things. And I guess my point to all the people listening is, life is about loving the Lord and loving others. And we're just surrounded by a generation that is hungry to be loved. And when you're willing to invest some time, they will open up to what you have to say. And that message that we want to share is the message of Jesus Christ. Time, it's pretty simple, isn't it, Sean?
9: It is. I wouldn't be talking to you right now if I didn't have people that took time with me. And so you're really resonating with me. They loved me and they took time to, they spent time with me to teach me. I had people teach me how to change oil in a car, just like you're talking about. And and they gave me confidence as a young man that didn't have a dad, and having men teach me, hey, this is how you do this or that. And that helped me. And I'm sitting with you now because they were willing to instill character and different skills. And then also ultimately talking about Christ with me.
8: Amen. You know, just a little personal story. My dad was a Christian. My dad, he's long since passed away. I don't want to trash my dad. He's dead and gone. But he was a World War II vet and not a very warm, fuzzy kind of guy. And then in his 60s, he went bankrupt. It was very bitter. And it was not an easy season of my life. He was always telling me I was stupid. It didn't matter what I did. My dad would make me know how dumb I was. And he always called me a dumb ape. Anyway, so I wrote my first book for Tyndale Publishers, and we had a publisher's meeting. They said, we want to know all about your background. And I said, well, you know, I grew up and I was very into cars, and I wanted to meet Carroll Shelby, who built the Ford Cobra. I knew everything about him. I met Carroll Shelby and he was very nice to me. And then I got into music and I wanted to meet Brian Wilson. And Brian Wilson was so nice to me and allowed me to play with the Beach Boys on numerous occasions. And Brian was my musical hero. And Brian ultimately gave his life to Christ. He did. And then I got saved and my hero was Josh McDowell. Anyway, I'm telling this story and all of a sudden one of the marketing people for Tyndale blurted out and said, you sound like a guy in search of a dad. And I was like 40 years old. I was like, oh my goodness, you're right. Because, and my dad was saved. I don't mean to belittle him, but my dad had a lot of pain. And I didn't understand it, but he liked to inflict that on me. And at every possible, I was not going to college. I was horrible in school. And a lot of it, I was very fatherless. And then I found Jesus Christ. And I there was a little tiny glimmer of hope in my heart that maybe I was supposed to do something with my life. And I ultimately did go to college and then grad school and got married. But I will say this, and I mean it with all my heart, had Macedonia Baptist Church in Greensboro, North Carolina, not come around me. I was 21 years old, but this church and several older men, they encouraged me, they mentored me, they constantly reaffirmed how Jesus had a plan for my life. And I married a Christian woman, went to school, never ever made anything less than a B again. And again, I know when you're talking about the absence of a dad or an abusive dad and how there's no hope, there's no initiative, I know that. It's really true. And so I'm who I am thanks to a church with the love of Jesus in my life at a critical point. And you and I guess we would agree, there's just millions out there that need the solid ground of Christianity that you found and that I found as well.
9: Yes, you are so right. And thank you for sharing that story. It's exciting to hear how God worked in your life. And there's so many people that are just searching for that dad, that relationship. They just walk through this hopeless path. My dad actually grew up fatherless himself, and that's why he ultimately made me fatherless, because he just couldn't get over his own childhood. And he tried to cope through drugs and alcohol, and he's actually heavily involved in the porn industry in Las Vegas, and none of that ever brought him happiness. He needed to know that he had a father through God, through Jesus Christ. And so, but he never would own that. And so owning that fact, so you may never have a person on this earth that's willing to invest in you and be a father figure, but God will fill that gap. God will be your heavenly father. He wants that relationship with you, but you have to accept it through a personal relationship with Jesus Christ.
8: Amen. 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
7: 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That's 1-877-YESGOD-1. 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
17: This is the Middle East Report, your connection to truthful reporting on Israel and the Middle East. I'm John Riley. The United States and Iran have come to some kind of agreement to end the war and to start the negotiations for a long-term solution. What does this mean for the United States? What does it mean for Israel? I caught up with Rabbi Pesach Walicki, who is the executive director of Israel 365 in Israel. Unpack this a little bit on what you're hearing there in Israel and what we know about this so-called Iran deal.
18: Well, John, in Israel, there's a lot of anxiety over this deal. There's a lot of worry about what it means. And let me explain. And this does not mean that the citizens of the state of Israel, that the state of Israel is in any way ungrateful for all the great things that President Trump has done. We can only shudder to think of the alternate reality had Kamala Harris won the election. So we are definitely grateful for everything President Trump has done. But we have to be very clear-eyed, John. about what this deal means. When I think back to February 28th, I think back to the beginning of this war when President Trump spoke to the American people that day, announcing the launch of the military action. And he laid out the military objectives of the war, and he said that we're going to destroy their Navy, we're going to destroy their ballistic missile capability, we are going to make sure that they no longer are funding their proxy network of terrorism all over the world and all over the region. And he also said that we're going to make sure, of course, that they're never going to have a nuclear weapon. He then went on to speak directly to the members of the Islamic Revolutionary Guard Corps, the regime itself in Tehran, and he said to them that they must lay down their weapons or face certain death. And then he turned to the Iranian people and he said, to the Iranian people, I say, the hour of your freedom is at hand. And then he told them to stay in their homes while the bombs were dropping because the U.S. was creating the conditions by which they would be able to take back their country, that they would be able to take to the streets and take back their country when the time was right, and that no other president had done this, and that this was their big opportunity for their freedom after all these years of oppression under the Iranian regime. And I look back with great sadness at this speech because of all of those objectives, both the official military objectives, the four objectives I mentioned, as well as these other objectives that were said at the end about bringing the IRGC to heel and creating the conditions whereby the Iranian people could take back their country and gain their freedom. Very little of all of that has been accomplished, John. I guess the Navy was destroyed. The ballistic missile capabilities are still there. The nuclear issue, we're now being told, is going to be negotiated over the course of a 60-day period now. So we don't even know where that's going to end up. The proxy network is not only intact, but, and here is the most painful part, the most the part that is making Israelis most anxious, is that President Trump is now throwing a lifeline quite directly to Hezbollah in Lebanon. Israel's been fighting Lebanon, trying to degrade Lebanon, trying to remove that threat from our northern border once and for all, and at the same time, do the dirty work that the Lebanese government is either unwilling or most likely just incapable of doing. The Lebanese people increasingly want to be freed from the grip of Iran and from Hezbollah that has been occupying their country for some four decades. And the only force willing and capable to do it, everyone knows, is the IDF. And here's President Trump, at the behest of the Iranians, pressuring Israel to back off of fighting Hezbollah in Lebanon. And this is very disturbing. It does not bode well. And what that means is that he's giving a lifeline to the very proxies that on February 28th, he said he was committed to dismantling.
19: That's Rabbi Pesach Walicki. You can reach out to Rabbi Pesach and get all of the information that he has available to you, the news information, the videos, and so much more when you go to Israel365news.com, Israel365news.com. 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That's the Middle East Report. 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I'm John Riley.
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23: Yes, it is. Fire Away Friday. We always look forward to Friday. Different reasons, yeah. The weekend's coming, but one of the reasons is we get to talk to a lot of listeners. So make that call with your question, 888-589-8840. And we got lines that are open and people are already calling. But Alex, before we go any further, I just want to give a shout out. Today at AFA, there were around 75 young people from the 9th grade through the 12th grade, and they're on tour here in Mississippi where our headquarters are found, and it's the Mississippi Baptist All-State Youth Choir. And it was during at 10 o'clock they were here. I was on trivia and couldn't listen, but then they recorded it and I got to watch it. And I want to tell you, I worship the Lord as these young men and young women was praising God. And listen, I really believe God is working in the next, this generation that's come up, we call them, you know, Z, and the next generation. I don't know if they got a name yet or not, but whatever it is, I believe God's working, Alex, and I'm excited about what God is doing.
8: Well, amen. God is at work, and this is very exciting. And you remember how Ecclesiastes 12 says, remember your Creator in the days of thy youth. Bert, isn't it a blessing to see a young person, whether it be, you know, middle school or high school, but a young person respond to Jesus, build their life on God and His Word. And like you say, these young people singing, using their talents for God's glory. A few things are as gratifying as that.
23: I agree with you. And I'm telling you, may God continue to work and use them. And we're praying that God would just use all your youth camps this summer to Amen. Train up this generation and pastors and youth ministers. Listen, when you're preaching, share the truth of God's Word in a way that they understand. Don't. You know, make it soft, don't make it easy, but share what it means to be a follower of Jesus Christ. And I think this generation will latch on to it and say, hey, this is for me, and Amen. Ready to follow Christ. Well, Alex, I know we got callers, man. They've called in early today. Are you ready to go to the phone lines?
8: Yes, this is Fire Away Friday. The number, if you have a Bible question, it's 888-589-8840. 888-589-8840, and we're going to just take as many Bible questions as we can all afternoon long. We're going to go to Kansas right now. Ruth in Kansas. Ruth, that's a good Bible name. Welcome to the program.
0: Thank you very much, and I want to tell Alex I enjoyed him this morning when he was on Trivia Friday.
8: Well, that might have been Bird, actually.
23: Yeah, that's the wrong guy. I was on Trivia Friday.
0: I'm sorry. I know that.
23: Listen, I'm so much younger than my look, my age. You could mistake that. No.
0: That's what it is.
23: Hey, everybody in the studio is laughing and mocking me, Ruth. But thank you for coming. Well, I enjoy being on Trivia Friday when they ask me.
0: I knew several of the questions, but I just didn't call in. But today, my question is, I'm studying the Psalms, and I'm having trouble trying to get things together in my head and knowing the different authors and who's saying what. What do I do?
23: Alex, do some of the Bible have above right before you start reading where they came from?
8: They really do.
23: Yeah.
8: Psalms. I love really the hymn book of the Old Testament, if you will. The word Psalm, P-S-A-L-M-S, when I was a kid, I didn't know if it was palms, but it's Psalms. It was a book of worship. Now, most of the Psalms were written by David. Some you'll see like Asaph, and the different if it's an author other than King David, you know, it'll generally say that, you know, there's to the chief musician on an instrument of Gath, a psalm of the sons of Korah. That's Psalm 84. But Bert, I think one of the keys is to understand the purpose, the Psalms. I think the fundamental purpose is worship, really. And then many Psalms talk about the attributes of God. And then some Psalms are specific really to Israel about their comings and goings and the promises of God. I do think in every single one of the Psalms, there's meat and substance for the heart of a believer, don't you?
23: I really do. And remember, Paul said to the Ephesians and Colossians that they're to speak to one another when they come together with spiritual songs, and one of Psalms. And some of the greatest music, I remember it. the first time and it was a college choir, a Christian college, singing some of the Psalms, you know, just straight out of the scriptures. And I said, wow. And I can imagine how this was used with the Hebrews as they would sing these songs in their language, but it's powerful. So, Ruth, I think you can look at it and see. Now, God's the ultimate author, but when you see and pinpoint it's a Psalm of David or one of his choir directors of one, it may be unnamed. It still speaks to our hearts, and it's a heart of worship.
1: And let me just say this, and Ruth, thanks for calling. A few songs

0: Let's go to Louisiana and Jan. Jan in Louisiana, welcome to Exploring the Word.
1: Thank you so much for taking my call. I so appreciate you, and I am so blessed by American Family Association and all the ministries through it, and including Exploring the Word, and I pray for y'all every day. And
2: amen. Thank you.
1: Well, thank you. Thank you so much. God bless you. Can you please explain to me Calvinism, and is it biblical? And I'll hang up and listen. Thank you so much.
2: Alex, let me give you a short answer. And Alex and I work better. I give a short and he fills it in. But listen, the sovereignty of God is real. The knowledge of God is real, Jan. But in no way does it keep from man being accountable and responsible. And Dr. Adrian Rogers saw double election, as sometimes it is called, would be fatalism and not biblical predestination. Alex, take it away from there.
0: Yeah, God bless you. And let me say this. In the aftermath of the Protestant Reformation, 500 years ago, actually, it was October 31, 1517, that most point to that as the start date. As the gospel was rediscovered throughout Europe, really beginning with Martin Luther in Germany, and then, you know, people like John Knox in Scotland and Menno Simons in the Netherlands, and yes, John Calvin in Geneva, Switzerland. All right, the gospel was rediscovered. We put our faith in Jesus. But then men, well-intentioned, but with varying degrees of accuracy, they begin to try to systematize. You know, how do we understand the role of God's Holy Spirit in salvation? And Luther wrote a pamphlet called On the Bondage of the Will. Now, we have fallen into sin. Does that mean that we can't make any moral decisions? And so one of the doctrines of Calvinism is the doctrine of total depravity, meaning that we couldn't choose Jesus because we're so fallen that we're totally depraved. Let me just say this. I want to say this gently, and Bert, if I speak out of school here, you feel free to disagree. I grew up Presbyterian, second oldest church in North Carolina. All my growing up life, I really was under Calvinist teaching. And even as a kid, before I really came to Christ at age 21, I kind of raised my eyebrow at a lot of what I heard growing up, that some people are elected to go to hell just to show God's sovereign power with no recourse whatsoever. And I remember thinking, well, you know, God is a God of love, and why would God make a subset of the human race merely to throw them into hell? And I'm probably overstating a little bit. I want to be clear. Anybody that believes in Jesus is saved and is a Christian. So for the Calvinistic, Presbyterian, Reformed brethren and sistren, we're family, and I love you. I really do believe another problem that I, even as a teenager, Bert, had a little problem with was the idea of limited atonement, that Jesus only died for the elect, and he didn't die for everyone. And over, you know, you get verses where Jesus, the Son of Man, laid down his life for the sins of the whole world. So I don't want to burn any bridges, and I don't want to unnecessarily pick a fight. The best place to start, if you really want to do a deep dive, would be the book by Dr. Norman Geisler, Chosen But Free. And Bert, I'm going to say this, I'm going to throw it to you. Spurgeon said it, D.L. Moody said it, Billy Graham said it, C.S. Lewis said it. The Bible clearly does teach the sovereignty of God, but it also teaches the responsibility of man.
2: Amen. Amen.
0: And for the Calvinists out there, I love you. We're family. But I believe that humans have free will. When the Bible says, whosoever will may come, I truly believe Christ's words, whosoever will may come.
2: Oh, Jerusalem, Jerusalem, how many times I would have taken you under my wings as a mother hen would take her little ones, but you would not. I really believe they work together. So listen, let's be brothers.

0: And sisters on this. I agree, Alex. Well, we haven't got a lot of time, but we got enough time to get Jesse from Texas with your question. Jesse, thank you for calling. We may have to answer it and carry you through to the next segment. Go ahead, brother. Or is it a sister? I better watch with Jesse. Jesse can be either way. Did I get it right? Are you a brother?
1: Yes, sir.
0: Okay, go ahead, Jesse.
1: Yeah, I listen to y'all every day. I really appreciate this station.
2: Thank you.
1: My question is Ezekiel 37 and verse 21, where it says, "Thus saith the Lord God, behold, I will take the children of Israel from among the heathens, wherever they be gone, and will gather them on every side and bring them into their own land." My question is this. It's been puzzling me. Does the people be in the land before Christ comes back, or does he come back and put them in the land?
0: Okay. Hey, Alex, I'm sorry. You were supposed to go to Jesse, and I did it. I got ahead of myself. Is it all right to talk to Jesse on the other side and answer that?
2: Yes, this is a fantastic question.
0: It really is.
2: About not only the dispersion, but the regathering in the land. So this is Exploring the Word. Bert Harper and Alex, so honored you're listening. We're going to get to as many questions as possible. We've got a brief break, so stay with us, and we're back after this.
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4: Salvation sets us free from the consequence of sin. But Dr. Tony Evans says it positions us to find something we all yearn for in the here and now. He'll tell us what it is and how to get it as we spend 2 minutes with Tony.
5: Juneteenth has been enshrined as a national federal holiday as it recognizes and celebrates the end of slavery in these United States. There is another kind of slavery that holds people hostage. It is a slavery that keeps them from being what they were created to be. It is a slavery that holds them bound to illegitimate incarceration. And that is the slavery that Jesus talks about in John chapter 8. He says in verse 31, "So Jesus was saying to those Jews who had believed him, 'If you continue in my word, then you are truly disciples of mine.'" Verse 32, "And you will know the truth, and the truth will make you free." To be free means to be released from something that ought not to be shackling you, limiting you, so that you can be what you were designed to be. And Jesus tells them that their salvation has set them up for an experience of freedom.
4: If you've never experienced God's gift of salvation through Jesus Christ, that can happen for you today. 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Then join us next time for 2 Minutes with Tony.
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0: Welcome back to Exploring the Word. We're going to resume our Bible questions. We're going to answer a question from Jesse here in a minute, but I want to give the number if you've got a Bible question. We would love to hear from you. It's 888-589-8840. And we've got some other just exciting announcements. But before the break, Jesse asked about Ezekiel 37:21, and all right, one of the signs, I believe, that we are very likely near the end of history is the nation of Israel being regathered. Okay, one of the signs Jesus said that when he said, Jerusalem, you know, you who stone the prophets, your house is left desolate. And March of 70 AD, indeed the house was desolate because Rome pretty much laid waste to Jerusalem. And for 19 centuries, the Jewish people were scattered all around the world. Now, Ezekiel 37:21 says, God will take the children of Israel from among the nations wherever they have gone and will gather them from every side, bring them into their own land. And I will make them one nation in the land on the mountains of Israel. That hit the pause button. I believe the regathering, the wheels began to turn in the late 1800s. After World War I, Chaim Weizmann, a chemist, was knighted. Winston Churchill, Lord Balfour, Harry Truman, many leaders, and I believe they were moved by God, began to get the idea of a reborn state of Israel. But in verse 22 of Ezekiel 37, so that was May 14, 1948, the nation of Israel was reborn. I'm very proud, or I thank God, that really about 12 minutes into the life of the newborn state of Israel, President Harry Truman said the United States recognizes the sovereign nation of Israel. Now, in the middle of verse 22, and one king shall be king over them all, and they shall no longer be two nations, nor shall they be divided into two kingdoms again. That hasn't happened yet because the king has not come back. Now, there's a few other verses. Ezekiel 36:24, God promises to gather all the Jews from all nations. Isaiah 11:12 says that the exiles of Israel will be gathered from the four corners of the earth. So to the caller's question, Bert, it's in process. We're 78 years into the life of Israel. And Christ hasn't come back yet. I personally think it's going to be very soon. So the regathering is in process. The redemption that all Jews alive at that time will believe, that hasn't happened yet. But the number of born-again Messianic Jews, I believe, is growing like every day, Bert.
1: I agree with you. Let me give you an example. Say if it's all right and do it quickly. John the Baptist was born before Christ. He was the forerunner. He started preaching. There's one coming after me. Again, God usually and does preparation before the event. You catch what I'm saying?
0: Yes.
1: And I believe them gathered up and started in 48 is preparation for what is to occur. That's just a thought. So anyway, hey, Alex, before we go to the next caller, and it's going to be Dee in Kansas, by the way, so Dee, hang on. We have the Ten Commandments Project that's going on. Pastor Joseph Parker heads that up each year. I was talking to him yesterday, and he's really excited about it, but he wants more people involved. So if you're a youth between 7 and 17, a child or a youth, you can participate by learning, memorizing the Ten Commandments and get a Ten Commandment t-shirt. You can be a part of a community that does outreach, and you can get a hold of Joseph at jparker@afa.net, jparker@afa.net, and he will help you do that, make an outreach part. But one of the things that they do and do it so well is the Ten Commandments Project Speech Challenge. Alex, it's just 3 to 5 minutes, not much longer than that. and write the speech. You can get adults to help you, and you give that speech. You can put it on a cell phone and send it to Joseph, and he will want to look at that and be a part of this great, great ministry of teaching the Ten Commandments. And the Ten Commandments, they're great, and so be a part of that. June the 30th, that means coming up next week and a little bit the next, and you need to do this and do it quickly, don't you?
0: Yeah, you got about 11 days, and the speech topic should be on the second commandment, quote, you shall not make any graven image. And so parents and leaders, this would be a fun thing to do, to involve children in ages 7 to 17 and video a 3 to 5 minute speech. Now, everybody will get a Ten Commandments T-shirt and a bookmark and a free shipping coupon to use in the AFA Resource Center. But you can email Joseph Parker or call. And you can call Joseph at AFA 662-844-5036, extension 381. I'm going to give that number again, 662-844-5036, extension 381. Or go to afr.net/TEN, Ten Commandments. And I look forward to seeing these young people give a video talk about what God's Word and the Ten Commandments mean to them.
1: Amen.
0: So Kansas, where I just was about 2 months ago. Dee in Kansas, welcome to the program.
2: Thank you. I appreciate you, and I've been listening for at least 5 years every day while I work. You're on in the background.
0: Thank you.
2: Our Bible study this morning, we're starting over reading through the Bible, and we got to Genesis 9, 21 through 28. And what exactly did Noah's youngest son do to him when Noah woke up?
1: Okay. Thank you, Dee. The specifics are not necessarily there, but it was disrespectful, it was dishonoring, and it had to do with all the things of morality, a choice, and Alex, we don't know what that exact was, but we know God knows it all, and he thought it was very severe, and it shouldn't have ever happened, should it?
0: That's true. And, you know, it says in verse 21 that Noah was a preacher of righteousness, by the way. And yet, after the heroic building of the ark and the salvation through the flood, things went a little bad. By the way, a lesson in that, after a great spiritual victory, you know, be careful and watch yourself. Noah plants a vineyard. He drank of the wine. It was drunk. And verse 21 says that he became uncovered. And so, Bert, I don't know any other way to say it, but he was passed out drunk and he was exposed. And so Ham, the father of Canaan, verse 22, saw the nakedness of his fathers and told his two brothers outside. It was dishonoring. Some commentaries wonder if it was something very immoral, but at the very least, it was dishonoring to this man of God. And it's a very sad moment in the life of Noah, an otherwise exemplary patriarch.
1: Again, let me make one comment, and I've heard this more than one. After the flood, the whole atmosphere of the earth changed. It really, really did. And I've heard several people say, well, yeah, he drank wine, but probably because of the atmosphere and what all had happened, the possibility of him drinking like he did before the flood and after the flood would cause some kind of difference in his response. It was wrong. He shouldn't. I mean, drunkenness is condemned. But hey, it was bad, but it made me wonder. Noah, this man of righteousness preaching it, but you're exactly right. When the victory has been come to you, be careful. It's a high pinnacle to fall off of, isn't it?
0: Yes, and regardless of the nature of the disrespect, we're to be respectful for people, respectful to people, and not mock our elders, even in a moment of compromise. But thank you, Dee. Let's go to Deborah in North Carolina. Deborah, welcome to the program.
3: Yes, Alex. I'm getting a lot of phone calls of people wanting to justify drinking wine. They were saying that they, you know, they understand the Bible says to do not drink it in excess. They said they drink the wine, but it's not in excess. So they're justifying it. Do we have any type of scripture that say we shouldn't drink it at all? And I'm just trying to figure out, why are Christians justifying drinking wine? I mean, is it really that important that you would, if God said don't do it, whether it's an excess, access, whatever, small, whatever, I don't know. I really don't.
1: And thank you, Deborah.
3: I really don't like arguing.
1: Yeah.
3: Somebody needs to help me with this.
1: Well, thank you. We'll do our best. Alex, the Bible does condemn drunkenness. The book of Proverbs gives warning of even using it. You know, is that the balance you hear?
0: Well, yeah, and, you know, for one thing, the Bible tells us in 1 Corinthians 8:13 not to cause somebody to stumble. And everybody's got to search this out for themselves. I mean, for one thing, I want to say this. I do believe that when Jesus turned water to wine, and when the Bible talks about wine and strong drink, it really was alcohol, not just grape juice, right? But the principle is that we are to be controlled by the Holy Spirit and not to let some other thing control us. And obviously, alcohol, they say it's a depressant, but I just know that it compromises our judgment, it compromises our abilities, and not to be flippant, but we're not to be controlled by distilled spirits, but by the Holy Spirit.
1: Preach it, brother. Amen.
0: You know? And the other thing, though, Bert, let me say this, and I've counseled a lot of people and a lot of men, whenever you've got to craft endless amounts of sentences to try to legitimize something in your mind or justify, chances are your conscience isn't clear about it. And so I think everybody in their own heart has to settle. If you're under conviction about something, then, you know, to you it is sin, right? And Bert, when we're under conviction, the answer is not to justify, but to repent.
1: Amen. Let me just, I want to give a testimony. I've seen alcohol, the damage it's done in lives, pastoring as many years as I have. I just want to see, I've seen alcohol do more damage, and every alcoholic started with one drink. I know that, heard that before. But Alex, I haven't regretted one second not being a part of alcohol, being a part of my life. I just want to share that. I think it's wise. The book of Proverbs says it's a wise person. And you said it best. Why in the world would you need the spirits when you have the Holy Spirit?
0: Amen.
1: He's much, he gives joy and peace without the side effects, brother.
0: There's an old book, I'm going to say this, David Wilkerson, he's long since gone to heaven. He was he wrote The Cross and the Switchblade, where he led Nikki Cruz to Christ. He started Teen Challenge, which is probably the most effective drug detox place in America. But David Wilkerson wrote a book, I just thought about it, Bert, probably 30 years ago, called Sippin' Saints, S-I-P-P-I-N, Sippin' Saints. And basically it was an admonition about drinking. And anyway, that might be a good book to look into to get biblical clarity on that. Let's go to Charlene in Mississippi. Charlene, welcome to Exploring the Word.
4: I thank you very much. I have a question on Greek grammar. Okay. Now, John 1:1 says, in the beginning was the Word, and the Word was with God, and the Word was God. I completely believe that. But I have friends who are called Bible students who believe that the translation should be the Word was a God, based on Acts 12:22, where the people thought Herod was a God, and Acts 28:6, where the barbarians thought that Paul was a god. Can you please explain the difference in Greek grammar about putting an indefinite article in one place as opposed to another?
1: Well, the definite article, notice what it says, the word was with God. And again, the beginning was the word, the definite article, and the word was God. Alex, in the beginning with God. I go ahead, brother. It's in there.
0: It is, but I want to say what it doesn't mean. A definite article, logos, kai ho, logos. It reads, in the beginning was the Word, and the Word was with God, and God was the Word. So what it's making a distinction is the reason it's in the Greek, the ton, T-O-N, it's T-H-E in English, theon, and then theos, it's making a distinction between the Father and the Son. In no way is this definite article meaning there's multiple gods, the God, or in no way is it meaning that the Logos, the Son, is not full deity. The reason it's in there, and we'll talk more about this after the break perhaps, it's to distinguish between God the Father and God the Son. John 1:1.
1: And verse 14 says it loud, and the Word became flesh and dwelt among us. We're going to come back with more of that, but we've got other people who call with their questions. We want to get to them as well here on Exploring the Word.
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0: Amen. We're going to cut it off there. All my life is in your hands. I hope you know that. I hope you've trusted Jesus Christ as Savior and know Him. If you don't, we're praying that you could go to 888-NEED-HIM. They will help you and bless you. Well, Alex, we were answering Charlene concerning John 1:1. You were in the middle of answering that. Continue, brother.
1: Yeah, there's a distinction between God the Father and God the Son. And Charlene, you had another verse that you were asking about from the book of Acts. What was that, sister?
2: Herod presented himself so royally that people thought that Herod was a god, and the barons thought in Acts 28:6, Paul was a god, that he did not die from the snake bite.
1: Yeah.
2: And I want to make it clear to my friends that John 1:1 is correctly interpreted, and there is some distinction in Greek grammar between a god and a god the Son.
1: Yeah. Okay. In the Roman Empire, I mean, they were polytheistic, many gods. And yeah, when Paul, you know, it's funny, Paul was building a fire. This is in Acts 28. It's almost kind of humorous. And a snake comes out of the firewood and bites him. And they said, this man is a sinner. The gods, little g, the gods have allowed him to get snake bit. And so Paul shakes the snake into the bonfire, and he doesn't die. And they say, look, he survived a snake bite. He must be a god. And I have an idea that the Apostle Paul might have thought, look, no, it's neither one, but I'm going to tell you who God is. So in the John 1:1, and Charlene, I appreciate you calling, it is correctly understood as God, the eternal one God, but the second member of the Trinity, God the Son, incarnated himself, the Logos, the Word of God. And that's why in a few places the Bible refers to Christ as the Word. He's the living Word. Scripture is the written Word, one God, and he's manifest himself to the human race. Thank you very much. Let's go to Karen in Texas. Karen, welcome to the program.
0: Karen, make sure your radio is off. Go ahead, Karen, if you can.
3: Hello, guys. How are y'all today?
0: Doing well. Go right ahead. Glad to have you on the program.
3: My radio is off.
0: Okay. Well, we heard. Go ahead with your question. We're good now. We can hear you.
3: Okay, good. Alex, I'm from Abilene, Texas, and I hear you're coming here.
1: Yeah, I'm going to be there in July in San Angelo, and I believe I'll be in Abilene, too. If you go to my website, alexmcfarland.com, and look at the calendar, there's the dates and places and all the specifics. Love to meet everybody while we're out there in Texas. Karen, what's your question?
0: Okay. Okay, we're sorry, Karen. Yeah, we appreciate that. Where to?
1: Arkansas with Doug. Doug, are you there?
4: Yes, sir.
1: Yeah, what you got, brother?
4: Man, I got a question. This is not a gotcha or nothing like that. In 1 Thessalonians 4:16-17, the rapture verse.
1: Okay.
4: How does that agree with the notion that all men shall die in face of judgment of God?
1: Well, yes, Hebrews 9:27, it's appointed unto man once to die, and after this, the judgment. You know, but there are going to be some believers that they get translated into their glorified body. You know, it says this, and by the way, this is 1 Thessalonians 4:13 and following, that God will bring with him those who have passed, then we who are alive and remain under the coming of the Lord will by no means precede those who are asleep or those who have died. So, you know, the dead in Christ will rise first, we who are alive and remain. Just like Enoch and Elijah, there's going to be some people that get to go to God's presence without having to experience physical death. But
0: Still, we will be before the judgment seat of Christ as believers. It's where we will receive rewards, and hopefully we will receive those rewards, and the others, they're going to go to the great white throne judgment. Now, their, what would you say, their destiny is already set because they rejected Jesus Christ, did not receive him. But it no ways does away with us being before him in judgment, but it's a different judgment, isn't it, Alex?
1: It really is. And let me say, this is one of those that Augustine would have said this. Bible challenges? Yes. Verified contradictions? No. I looked up this word in Hebrews 9:27, which famously said, it is appointed unto man once to die. And the word there that in the English is translated once to die, it does mean, it can mean, and I'm not going to try to pronounce it, anothavane. It can mean to die. The Luke 16, the poor man died. But it at its base means it is appointed to all men to be mortal. Well, even though some are raptured, all we humans are mortals. We age, we die. There's going to be some people alive at the sound of that trumpet. So in the Hebrew, I don't think the rapture and the translation of the people in 1 Thessalonians 4 necessarily refutes the universal human mortality predicted by Hebrews 9:27. You see what I'm saying, Bert?
0: I do. And Doug, good question. And I agree, it's not a gotcha question. That's something that should be understood. Thank you, brother.
1: That's a very good question. Scott in Oklahoma.
5: How you guys
1: welcome.
5: Doing?
1: Good.
5: I'm doing good for you guys too. I do have a question about Abraham. I've been kind of reading and looking into all different types of sources of information and stuff, but a lot of them just archaeological, and they all. Definitely the Bible backs up all archaeology. But I had a question. I have been reading that since Abraham, they did have a pantheon of gods, but the god El Elyon he was the creator god, and they called him Bel Sadu. And people have been trying to see where the word El Shaddai comes from. And one guy, they think it comes actually from the Amorite word of Baal Sadu, which means the god of the mountain or the god of the creator, the god that created all the gods, the super god, pretty much. That's who Abraham worshipped, because he hadn't revealed himself except to Noah, and that Noah helped raise Abraham partially, that the god El Elyon, the creator god, was the one he worshipped, and God honored that. And therefore, blessed Abraham. What's y'all's take on that?
0: Okay. Alex, you got that? There's language, you know, using similar language a lot of times it carries over. Language, we were talking about this in the break. English language has an origin from somewhere, right?
1: So yeah, it really does.
0: Yeah.
1: You know, what's interesting is that there was a German historian named Philip Schaff. Bert, did you ever hear that
0: yes,
1: name?
0: Yes, I have.
1: And what's interesting is, now, in the aftermath of Charles Darwin, a lot of people assumed that knowledge of God evolved. I disagree. And people said, oh, well, originally people were polytheistic, and Israel evolved up to monotheism, one God. Philip Schaff and others document it was the exact opposite.
0: Right.
1: Paul, the Apostle Paul, says that originally all men knew God, but they, and this is in Romans 1:19, but they suppressed the truth in their unrighteousness, neither gave God glory nor were thankful. Now, here's the thing, whether it be, and there was an ancient Mesopotamian word for God, Bel, B-E-L, meaning Lord or Master. And in Babylon, they called him Bel. They think that Shaddai and Sadu.

0: do was kind of a universal name for Lord or mountain, as in the sense of this huge presence. But here's the thing. All men originally were monotheistic, but, and I think the Tower of Babel was a part of this, they digressed, and the Babylonians ended up being very polytheistic, many gods. And I'm going to say this, and I'm going to throw it back to you, Bert, but C.S. Lewis documented how people, humans, in their ideas and imagination, had this hierarchy of gods, that there was a god and a more powerful god and more powerful still. In reality, the way God has revealed himself, the true and living God, there's one God. God has no peer. There's no God. God has no counterpart. I mean, there's the creator and everything else, angels, demons, humans, animals, everything else is creation. And so that's why we so desperately must draw our knowledge of God through his revelation of himself, which is the Bible.
1: Amen. I would say this, Scott, when you see God revealing himself, and this is what Jesus did. He came, and it goes with the previous question about Jesus, the Word. Many other infallible proofs Jesus presented himself that he was the God-man sent from God. And I would say that same thing when you start reading from Genesis forward, you sign in place of evolution, you see the devolution, as I would say it, the downward spiral of man. And yes, Abraham, he came out of that, and he believed God. And listen, I believed there was one God before I trusted Jesus Christ as my Savior, Alex.
0: Yes.
1: But because of that, he became real to me. And I think God revealed himself to Abraham. God became real to Abraham, and he would follow him. Thank you, Scott.
0: Amen. Betty in Virginia. Betty, welcome to Exploring the Word.
2: Thank you. Good to hear from you.
0: Well, thank you for calling.
2: My question has to do with tithing. Is there anything in the Bible that says your tithing should go to your local church, all of it, or can you spread it out over missionaries and people that are against abortion and that sort of thing?
1: Storehouse tithing, Alex. Does it mean specifically the church you're a member of? That's the question. It really.
0: A lot of people understand it that way, based on Malachi 3, verse 10, bring all the tithes into the storehouse. I'm going to just say this, and Bert, you can disagree. In general, Angie and I have always given our tithe to the church where we're a member and where we are fed, and there's tithes and there's offerings. But, you know, I think everybody has to decide it for themselves. That I mean, there have been times when I knew that you know, the church we're a member of, there really wasn't any need, and in fact they had money in the bank, and I have given my tithe to missionaries and good Christian work that I knew about, and maybe send some to AFA and maybe send some to Billy Graham. In general, there's the principle of giving where you're fed, but, you know, and there have been programs and things, but when I knew that our church was all in the black and actually sitting on cash reserves, I would send it elsewhere, but that might not be right. Bert, what do you say?
1: Betty, I agree with Alex. There's freedom in that. I think you need to support your local church, but I think there's some freedom in looking and seeing where God would direct you elsewhere.
0: Amen. We're going to get another call in. Betty, bless you. And William in Ohio. William, welcome to the program.
3: Thanks for having me. I appreciate your ministry.
0: Bless you.
3: I had a question. It might sound a little strange, but it's kind of blunt or simple, but why do some people believe and are saved, and why do others not believe and are not saved?
1: William, let me take you to the cross. Jesus was between two thieves. They saw the same things. They heard the same things. One believed and the other did not. Alex, some people, I can't believe they would not believe, but they don't.
0: I know. Peter Kraft is a great Christian apologist, and somebody asked him, why do some people go to hell if God is good? And Peter Kraft said, why do some people go to hell if humans are rational? I don't know. Over and over, I think we read about the call of God, the word of God that goes out to the whole human race. Psalm 19 talks about this and why some people reject it. That's why, folks, the minute you feel the Holy Spirit drawing you to Jesus, don't procrastinate or resist it. Respond to the voice of God, who in His grace is calling out to you to be saved.
1: And right where you are right now, call on Him. Call on Him. He will save you. Alex, be in church Sunday. I'll be preaching at Ozark Baptist Church in Marietta. You're going to be busy with a conference, right? 10 seconds.
0: Tomorrow night, North Myrtle Beach, the Greg Rolls Theater, 7 p.m. It's Revive US.
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10: This past Sunday, President Trump hosted a UFC event on the White House lawn. The event was a success by all appearances, but little did we know, a revolutionary group from Ohio was planning a massive attack to, in their words, jumpstart a revolution. But as we'll see in a moment, their motivation may have been very different and much more dangerous than was originally reported on the media. This is Ben Hilton with an exclusive Middle East report for American Family Radio. About a week ago in Danville, Ohio, a woman called her local police department. She was calling in regard to her 19-year-old son, Tyson Proper. Apparently, several months before, Tyson had quit his job and had been leaving for weekend trips with unknown friends. He had also been buying thousands of rounds of ammunition, a shotgun, rifle, camping gear, body armor, etc. This was not normal behavior for Tyson. According to Tyson's mother, he had been becoming more and more religious over recent months and had been researching locations around Washington, D.C. When she asked Tyson about what he was doing, he told her that he was making plans as recon for hit-and-run missions. This prompted the phone call to the police. Tyson was quickly arrested, the FBI notified, and an investigation was opened. The FBI quickly discovered an internet group that Tyson was a part of. Members of the group believed that the United States needed to be dismantled so it could be rebuilt. And in service to this idea, they planned a massive attack on U.S. government officials. And this attack would take place at the UFC event at the White House. Before I talk about how they intended to carry out this horrific attack, I want to discuss some of their motives. Apparently, the group was founded on ideology very similar to the likes of what we've been hearing from far-right conservative commentators. Rhetoric like Jeffrey Epstein was a Mossad agent, and Israel through AIPAC controls the United States, etc. Both of these claims are absurd on their face. There is no evidence whatsoever that Epstein had any connection to Israeli intelligence, and AIPAC is just one of many lobbying groups who spend money to influence the U.S. government and is actually completely run by Americans with no connection to the Israeli government. In fact, when you look at lobbying groups in the U.S. and rank them by amount of money spent on influence, AIPAC doesn't even make it into the top 50. They do give money to help fund election campaigns, but again, their influence is largely overrated. For example, in the 2024 U.S. elections, presidential and representative combined, AIPAC gave less than 1% of all funds given to election campaigns. But members of this group have bought the lie that AIPAC and thereby Israel are controlling our government, and that was all they needed. Apparently, Tyson told his co-conspirators in a message that they should target pro-Israel government representatives throughout the United States, like Marsha Blackburn from Tennessee. It seems his plan of targeting pro-Israel representatives was ultimately scrapped in favor of a higher profile attack on the UFC event at the White House. And the details that have been released so far as to exactly what they were planning to do are horrifying. The conspirators involved would leave their homes with their weapons and equipment several days ahead of the event, meeting in Fredericksburg, Virginia, which is about an hour's drive from the White House. On the night of the UFC event, they would stage a protest near the White House, and the protest would then be used as cover to launch small explosive-rigged FPV drones to fly toward the north end of the White House. The drones would then explode over the UFC event, causing chaos and a panicked evacuation. The intention was for the explosions to force people to evacuate toward the south, directly toward the waiting gunmen. While the evacuation was happening, attackers would be staged in vantage points with a clear view of the exits. The attackers would then use sniper rifles to either pick off high-value targets or simply attempt to gun down as many people as possible. Thank God the FBI was able to stop this, and a massive tragedy was prevented. This story is a very clear illustration of just how dangerous this anti-Israel rhetoric is becoming. If you want to hear more detail on this story and also hear the truth on what is actually happening in Israel and the Middle East, you can check out our YouTube channel. Just go to YouTube and search The Israel Guide.
11: Welcome to Lost in Translation, the teaching ministry of Dr. Baruch Korman, featuring verse-by-verse study of God's holy word with an emphasis on the Jewish context of Scripture. Now, here's Baruch.
12: A mainstay in both the teaching and the work of Messiah was the kingdom of heaven. In fact, we are studying from Luke's gospel, and we know that the vast majority of the parables that Messiah taught had to do with the kingdom of God. And when we look at his ministry, the first message that Messiah gave was this: repent, for the kingdom of heaven is at hand. So when we examine the New Testament and the teachings of Messiah Yeshua, we see that sometimes he spoke about the kingdom of heaven, and other times he spoke about the kingdom of God. And an important question for us to ask ourselves is this: is there a difference between them? Now, obviously, there's only one kingdom of God, but Messiah referred to that one kingdom in two different ways, and these two different terms, the kingdom of heaven and the kingdom of God, do have some implications. What I mean by that is this: when the kingdom of heaven appears in the Bible, it speaks about that same kingdom, but in a more distant or a more remote way. For example, Messiah begins his ministry and he says, repent, for the kingdom of heaven is at hand. What he's saying is, you need to be prepared for this future reality. Now the time is at hand to respond and be prepared. But when he speaks about the kingdom of God, that kingdom of God is not so distant. He's speaking and teaching principles whereby we can experience a foretaste of that distant kingdom, but experience it now in our life. And we're called to also live in a way that manifests that kingdom reality today. With that said, take out your Bible and look with me to the Gospel of Luke and chapter 13, Luke's Gospel and chapter 13. We're going to begin in verse 18. And notice how this verse begins. But he was saying, to what is the kingdom of God like? And to what shall I liken it? Now, the primary emphasis here is us understanding what the kingdom of heaven is like. And we see here that he uses this phrase, the kingdom of God, wanting to teach us how we can experience that kingdom in this life, how it works today in the life of a believer. So yes, the kingdom has not been established. That's going to happen in the future. But nevertheless, that kingdom of God can be within us where we experience it to a certain degree, and we are called to demonstrate that we belong to that kingdom, and we're called to demonstrate that always. From the moment that we believe, accept that gospel, we are called to be people that live with an expectation and also manifest the reality of that kingdom in our lives. This is what he is emphasizing. So again, he says, and to what shall I liken it? Look now to verse 19. It is like a mustard seed. Now, we're going to learn something about a mustard seed. And that is that that mustard seed, notice what he says as we keep reading. It says, whom a man having taken, he cast into his garden. And this mustard seed, when we look at parallel passages about it, this mustard seed is the smallest of all the seeds that are used. But nevertheless, what happens? This small seed, smaller than all the other seeds, produce something. What does it produce? If we keep reading, it says, and it has grown and it becomes a great tree. Now, look at your verse very carefully. If you're using a translation based upon Nestle Allen, it will simply say, it becomes into a tree. But if you are using a translation that is based upon the Textus Receptus, the best Greek New Testament, there will be an adjective there that Nestle Allen ignores. And what is that? The word mega, which means great. When Messiah speaks about the kingdom, he speaks about how there is going to be a kingdom change. What is that change? Well, it initiates with something very small. But that small mustard seed becomes something great. And what is that? Well, notice what he says here. It says, and it has grown, and it becomes into a great tree. And notice how it provides a place for dwelling. But it's very interesting, the terms that Messiah used to help us understand the reality of this kingdom. He says in the middle of verse 19, and the birds of heaven. Now, some translations won't be accurate. They will say the birds of the sky, but it's not the word sky, it's the word heaven. And what we see here is this, those who are going to take a place in the kingdom of God, meaning those who will dwell there, are going to have a heavenly connection, meaning that they are going to have to have been redeemed. It is through redemption. And what's redemption? That gospel message. It is only through the death of Messiah. When did he die? He died just not on any day. He died on Passover. The exact day that the lambs were being sacrificed for the observance of Passover is when he was crucified. Why is that important? Because Passover is the festival of redemption. And therefore, it's only through redemption that we who are physical beings, we who are earthly beings, we can become a spiritual being. We can say it differently. We can have a heavenly connection. Only the work of Messiah that he performed on Passover, the day of redemption, Only that can allow us to be an individual that have a heavenly connection. And that's why he says, and the birds of heaven, they dwell in its branches. Now, here we see something more. We see that although it begins, now here we see something more. We

to the world. But the kingdom of God is going to produce a great change. It may seem insignificant to the world, but there's going to be a transition and a transformation. This is why it says, and it became a great tree so that the birds of the heavens will dwell in its branches. Verse 20. Now, in verse 20, he's going to give us greater information about the kingdom of God, how we should understand it. Look at what he says in verse 20. And again he said, to what shall I liken the kingdom of God? And in the next verse, he's going to use a different description. He's not going to be talking about a mustard seed, but he's speaking about, look at verse 21, it is like leaven, which after a woman has taken, she hides in 3 measures of meal. Now, we're talking about a woman who's making bread. We use that word meal for the substance. You take grain and you make it into a meal, meaning you make it into a mixture that you bake and it becomes bread. And what's important is this. Notice that it says 3 measures. We need to stay with the Word of God. For example, a very poor translation of the Bible, and unfortunately, it's probably the most popular one in the English language, and I'm talking about the New International Version. When you look here, it changes things. It interprets. Translation should not interpret. Translation should simply translate. And when we look at this in the literalness, it speaks here about 3 measures of this grain meal. And what we find is the number 3 is for the purpose of revealing something. I've made mention. The number 3 is a number of testing, and you test in order to learn something, for something to be taught, something to be manifested. And notice what it says here. This woman who takes 3 measures of this grain meal, and what does she do? She hides these 3 measures of leaven in this measure of grain. And what happens? Until which all of it becomes leaven. Now, what do we see? We see that the kingdom of God is likened to a woman who takes leaven and she mixes it into this meal, this grain substance that is put together. And what happens? That leaven works through the entire batch to bring about what? A total change. That which was not leaven becomes leaven. And why is that important? Because it rises. It becomes in a new state, a leavened state, whereby there's going to be something produced. And what we're finding is this. He is teaching us that the kingdom of God, it begins and the world sees it as insignificant. The world doesn't pay attention. But that kingdom of God is going to manifest, remember, 3 measures. It is going to manifest a transformation, whereby it becomes something very, very different. And that kingdom is going to be viewed as insignificant by the world, but the world is going to be transformed, meaning this. God is going to bring an end to this world, and there's going to be a transformation, we can say differently. There's going to be a transition where this world no longer exists. What does? The kingdom of God. And unless you have experienced that redemption, unless you become heavenly connected, you are not going to be part of this new reality that is going to be manifested in this world. Now, notice where the scripture goes. Look now to verse 22. We read here, and he was passing through, so he's going through each of the cities and the villages, and what is he doing? He is teaching. And what is he teaching? He's always teaching things that have

0: have kingdom implications, meaning this. He's teaching us repentance. He's teaching us God's judgment. He's teaching us God's expectations. He's speaking about God's grace, mercy, and forgiveness. So Messiah's teachings that he goes through, and notice, he goes through all of the cities, all of the villages, in order that he manifests God's revelation. We can say it differently, God's kingdom truth, so that we can understand, and here's the key, that we hear and respond. God's revelation, that is to say, this truth of Messiah's teaching demands a response. So let me ask you a very, very important question, and it's this. Have you, in faith, responded to the Word of God? What Messiah has revealed concerning a coming kingdom reality, a transition and a transformation that is going to happen in this world because of his work of redemption? If you haven't responded, then what's going to happen? Then you are not going to have a kingdom experience. You won't be connected to the kingdom of God. And we know something. If we study the prophets and we study the teachings of Messiah and the apostles, we see that God is going to bring into this world judgment. And it's his judgment that is going to destroy the world and give birth to the establishment of the kingdom of God. You look prophetically. You look, for example, in the book of Revelation. You find, for example, in Revelation chapter 19, the second coming, whereby with his second coming, he is going to bring an end, a conclusion to the day of the Lord. We can say that differently. With his second coming, he is going to bring an end to the wrath of God being poured out. And when that happens, what can we expect? Well, I'm speaking about the content of Revelation 19. What do we find in Revelation 20? We find the millennial kingdom. So Messiah's judgment that he pours out and brings to its conclusion gives birth to the millennial kingdom. And then when you look at the last part of Revelation 20, we find again that concept of judgment, specifically that great white throne judgment. And what happens after that great white throne judgment? Well, we have, through judgment, the establishment of the New Jerusalem, the kingdom of God in its final form. So judgment is necessary for the kingdom of God to be established. Look now to verse 22 again, where it says, and passing through, and this word means through in totality, to each of the cities and the villages he was teaching. And he made progression, meaning he continued to go through these cities with a destination. And what was that destination? He was making progress to Jerusalem. Now, Jerusalem also teaches us something about the purpose of the kingdom of God. He was progressing to Jerusalem for a reason. Jerusalem, first and foremost, is a place of worship. And what we find is that the kingdom of God and its establishment is going to bring about a time of worldwide worship, meaning this. Those from the world, and it'll be a remnant of Jews and a remnant of Gentiles. Those who have that kingdom connection, they are going to come into the kingdom of God, just like those would go up to Jerusalem for a purpose, and that is to worship God. So we see here with the term Jerusalem is that there is a worship connection between the kingdom of God and those who will be part of that kingdom. And it goes on to say here, look at verse 23. A certain one said to him, Lord, are few the ones that are being saved? Now, why would that question be asked? It is to remind us of a previous teaching that Messiah taught, and that was those who ultimately are going to be saved. Now, that word salvation, We need to understand it in its original meaning, because this word salvation relates to victory, and specifically a kingdom victory. It is only those who are saved, saved through redemption, saved through the grace of God. And how do they have access to the grace of God which saves and redeems? Through faith. For by faith you have been saved, not of works. So it's through redemption, it is by faith, it is through experiencing the grace of God that we find salvation. In other words, we find kingdom victory in our life. And what we're being told here is that the number who are being saved is few. Now, that should cause us to ponder our own spiritual connection. Are you one who has been saved? Are you going to be in that number, which is a few, that are going to find salvation? He says very clearly here, a certain one said to him, said to Yeshua, Lord, are few the ones being saved? And what does he say? Well, look now to the end of verse 23. And he said to them, now notice the change. One asked the question. One said, Lord, are those being saved, are they few? But he, when he responded, he just didn't address that one who asked the question, but rather he said, to them. Why the change? Because his response has relevance for the world. He says, look again into verse 23, but he said to them, now our last verse, verse 24, it says, strive. What's real interesting is this. If you do a proper study of this word, which means to strive, to put forth effort, it's the Greek word where we get the English word to agonize. Now, what does that tell us? It tells us what we learn, for example, in the book of Acts, chapter 14 and verse 22, where it says for believers to be strong, not strong in the flesh, not strong in ourselves, but be made strong. Why? Because Luke tells us in Acts 14, verse 22, that it's necessary, a very important word, necessary. It means something that is absolutely true, something that has to happen. And he says it's necessary for you to go through much tribulation in order to enter into the kingdom of God. Now, learn something. It is not through our suffering that we earn the right to enter into the kingdom of God. That would be a justification by works. That is unbiblical. But he wants to teach us something, and that is this. The transition from this world into the kingdom of God is going to be a very, very difficult one. And don't be misled. Those who belong to the body of Messiah, meaning believers, those who are part of the congregation of the redeemed, that is the church, they are going to go through difficult times. And this word for tribulation, in that context, speaks of persecution. Understand that believers have always been persecuted. But what we should expect and what we should know, and the Bible affirms this, is this. That as we approach the last days, as we approach this kingdom transition, this change that is going to come into this world, from this present world being transformed into the kingdom of God, it is going to be a difficult. It is going to be a transition, remember this word, a transition that is going to be agonizing. And that's why he says, literally, you agonize to enter into, notice, the small gate. Now, that word small, most Bibles would translate it narrow, or perhaps difficult. But here's what I want you to see. If you look at that word in its original form, in the biblical language, it is a word which means small. Most will translate it narrow, but it simply means very small. What is the emphasis? Why is that word there? Very simply, it is a word that relates to something which is small or insignificant. And if you belong to the world, if you do not rely upon God's revelation, His word, His truth, meaning the scripture, you are going to hear these things that relate to the kingdom of God and the way into the kingdom of God, and you're going to view this as insignificant. You're going to see it as something small, not worthy to pay attention to. So that's why he says, agonize. It is a difficult, painful way. Agonize to enter through this narrow, this small gate. Because many, I say to you, are seeking to enter, meaning many will want to enter into the kingdom of God. What is it likened to? Well, when Messiah talked about the last days, he said the last days would be similar to the time of Noah. And what do you think happened? Well, when these individuals that were mocking Noah, not responding to him, Noah was a preacher of righteousness and a caller to repentance, they didn't want to do that. But when that rain began and when those waters began to rise, there were those who wanted to get into that ark, but it was too late. Don't delay. Act today. He says here, I say to you that many will be the ones seeking to enter, and they will not, most Bibles will say, not be able, but literally if you do a good study of that word, it's the word to be strong. And this is what the scripture is telling us. Left to our own strength, left to our own ability, left to ourselves, we will not have the power, the strength, in order to enter into the kingdom of God. We have to receive it. We have to be made strong. We have to be enabled. And that is only through the grace of God. That is only through when one is humble enough and wise enough to say yes to that gospel message, to be wise enough to invite Messiah into their life to be their Lord and Savior, to acknowledge that they are sinful, they are spiritually weak, and it's only through the power of God that comes through the work of Messiah, His death upon that cross. But His power is great. It conquered death because He was raised from the dead to everlasting life. And you can experience that same life. In other words, you can experience that same victory, but it comes only through faith, and specifically faith in the work of Messiah, that He was crucified, dead, buried, but here's the good news, that He rose from the dead. And if you believe that and you accept Him, then you will have kingdom life, eternal life. That is the good news of the gospel.
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7: 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I'm Pastor Josh Schwartz, along with Pastor Mark Henry, and we are so excited to have another episode this week. Pastor Mark, what do we have on tap?
8: We're going to be talking about the rise of paganism and the impact that's having globally, and of course, the impact it has on us as a church, and then also the New Age movement, how that all ties together, and how the movement in the drug industry ties directly to that.
7: And we have a great guest this week that will be able to speak into all of that. Carl Tykrib is a Canadian Christian researcher, author, and speaker known for his work analyzing globalism, progressive spirituality, and the transition of Western civilization away from the Judeo-Christian worldview. His flagship book, Game of Gods, The Temple of Man and the Age of Reenchantment, is a comprehensive investigation into globalization, modern paganism, transhumanism, and the secularized societal shifts. Carl is known for attending globalist, New Age, and countercultural events such as Burning Man, Paganicon, and interfaith gatherings to provide insider intel on modern religious and social trends. Carl Tykrib, welcome to the program.
9: Josh, Mark, it's good to be with you. I'm excited for this conversation.
7: Absolutely. We are too. Just to set the tone, I have a clip here that gives maybe a little bit of the history of an event known as Burning Man in the Nevada desert. So let's listen to this clip. And then, Carl, if you could give an introduction to your ministry and how Burning Man relates to that. So let's listen here.
10: Burning Man has a lengthy history with roots here in the Bay Area. It started nearly 40 years ago, June 1986, as a small ritual on Baker Beach in San Francisco with just 20 guests. They burned an 8-foot-tall effigy, the Burning Man. The event launched a celebration of community, art, self-expression, and self-reliance. 5 years later, 1991, it was moved to its current location, Black Rock City in northwest Nevada. It still drew a relatively small crowd of just 250 people. By the year 2000, the crowd had grown to more than 25,000 campers, and the Burning Man had grown to more than 50 feet tall. In 2014, a 105-foot-tall effigy was burned, the tallest ever. That year's event drew nearly 66,000 campers. Tragedy struck in 2017, though. A 41-year-old man threw himself into the flames of the burning monument. He died a day later. From there, the size of the burned monument got smaller each year, but the crowd size did not, peaking at more than 79,000 guests in 2019. The in-person event was canceled in 2020 due to the pandemic, but about 500,000 people took part in a burn week online.
7: Well, Carl, there is a lot there. Can you explain your ministry and your heart for the lost to our listeners who might not be familiar with you or your ministry?
9: Sure, thank you. So the ministry that we have to Burning Man is we set up a camp called the Camp of the Unknown God, based out of Acts 17. And the purpose of it is simply to be there to have conversations for Christ, to be able to engage with the culture. We go with a servant attitude, and that is spending time with those individuals. It's not a big camp. We're a ragtag group of fellow Christians who believe it's important that there is a Christian witness in the middle of what is now one of the most important social cultural events internationally. It does draw a global audience. We're there. It's an unofficial theme camp. That is, we don't have official organized placement on location. But we set up year after year in roughly the same part of the city, and we're there to engage. We're also there doing research, research on the culture itself, because it is globally impactful, and also research in world trend conversations, because this is the gathering place for Silicon Valley, political insiders, those who are connected to organizations like the World Economic Forum. That kind of atmosphere exists. Those kind of conversations are also taking place. So it serves as multifunctional. One, Primarily, we want to be able to present the gospel of Jesus Christ and do so in a way that exhibits love and grace and truth, and then research the culture so we can have a better handle of how this is going to be challenging the Christian message outside of the desert, because it does, and then how is this a launching pad for bigger conversations, global conversations?
8: Yeah, Carl, I was sharing the gospel with a guy in Southern California, and we became friends, and you know, we had this ongoing dialogue. He grew up, you know, in the Catholic Church, and his Catholic priest had gone to Burning Man. It was the first time I'd ever even heard of it. This was years ago. And the Catholic priest had told him that it was the most spiritual event and place that he had ever been. And so just describe for us the spiritual sort of context there. I mean, you got 80,000 people showing up in the middle of the desert and they're burning this statue of this man. I mean, what is the spiritual setting and temperature of that place?
9: Very good question. So first of all, it is a spiritual place. There, this is the one thing I tell people is this is a convergence of secularism and spirituality, materialism and mysticism. It's all there. It's a mashup. It's a convergence of those different points. You have temples dedicated to different spiritual experiences. There is a temple set up for the community at large. That temple is a place where there's grieving, mourning. People are pouring out their hearts at the community temple. And these are large structures, by the way. So the temple in 2018 was 65 feet tall, 250 feet wide, a massive spiral into the sky. Each year the temple is large. Each year the temple is impressive. But that's just one element. And then you as you're traveling the streets, you're going to be seeing everything from workshops on Kundalini yoga to camps dedicated to finding the God within you, a lot of goddess talk, goddess worship. Most of it is aimed at saying it's inside of you, you are God. Our team will go and I will go to Camp Mystic, where there are a lot of, again, global conversations that are taking place. But at the same time, it's a camp that has a lot of spirituality attached. You walk in and there's images and banners depicting New Age spiritual elements. And there it's a place where people are anticipating that they are going to find something higher than themselves or connect into something that is more deep than themselves, and that they can now be a part of this transcendent, re-enchanted reality, even if it's just for a short time. So we look at this as a prime opportunity to go and to, in a sense, of where we can step between the people and that experience and say, hey, there is a different way. There is a way that is not the same that you're seeing and encountering here. And let's have a conversation that dives into what is spiritually true and lasting.
7: Absolutely.
8: Well, Jesus is the way, the truth, and the life. And I know you're presenting 100%. That to them and pointing out that he is the savior of the world. And I'm so thankful that you're there. You know, in that first couple of conversations with that guy, and then, you know, he'd go back to his Catholic priest, and then we would talk and so forth. I kind of had the idea like it was Woodstock. And, you know, it's a bunch of 20-year-olds, and they're doing drugs, and I know there's a lot of immorality and things like that. Mm-hmm. And then I was shocked to find out that was not the case. Who are the people that are there?
9: Oh, it's your professional class, 100%. I mean, it is your professional class. Certainly, you will have younger people. And just to give you a sense, though, in 2024, I teach a class at a Bible college. I had one of my students who had graduated who came alongside. He's in his mid-20s. My daughter came with. She's also in her mid to later 20s. And both of them were shocked. They're looking around going, Dad, Mr. Teichrib, where are all the young people? And this is that's the common perception, that this is like a young person's Woodstock, but it's not the case. I believe, and I'd have to double check my facts on this, but I believe the menial age, I think, is 37 years old. There's a lot of children, because you do have a lot of, again, these are a lot of adults. There's a lot of children, typically 5,000 or so children will be attending. The event is clothing optional. There is a lot of hedonism. There is a lot of sensuality. sensuality and sexuality. That absolutely is there. And yet at the same time, there is a lot of just very hungry souls and a lot of people who are searching. And this is a lightning rod for people who are searching for spirituality.
8: Yeah, I had a young couple come to me, and the husband had become interested in Burning Man. He's an engineer, a very successful sort of guy, probably early 30s, I would guess. And he got involved and started attending the various events, and was seduced by the sexuality. And one of the things I think that's so important for everyone to remember is that wherever Satan is manifesting himself, the perversion, the theological perversion, will always lead to sexual perversion. And he was seduced by that, and then of course the drugs and so forth. Can you speak into the kind of the sexual orientation that's unfolding there in the midst of this paganism?
9: Yeah, sure. So first of all, it's a Romans 1 culture, just as it is all around us. And by all means, don't think, though, that Burning Man is unique. There are many events like this. But probably more important than that is that this is just simply the prevalent worldview. Regardless if people have the clothes on or clothes off, you're going to find that this is the reality in your state universities. My goodness, your online activity. We now are in a fully fallen and yet a very transparent fallen world where that fallenness is exhibited. Nevertheless, if it's a Romans 1 world, if that's what we're seeing taking place, and I believe that Burning Man exhibits that as a general culture, we are witnessing a situation, a cause and effect, where we worship and serve creation, not the Creator. We don't serve Jesus Christ. We don't serve God. As a culture, we serve creation. That's where our politics takes us. That's where our social discourse takes us. With that in mind, there is an effect. This is a cause, and now there's an effect. And that effect is that they're in context. And so this is just simply the literalizing it. This is the experiential aspect of it. And so there are sexual camps for all kinds of themes. There's an orgy dome. There's an orgy bus. It's also a city of 80,000 people, so you can walk around all over the place and not necessarily run into that. But even those events, at those camps, they're behind closed doors, just as those things that happen in your community, in your town, like that, because they probably do, are also behind closed doors. But they're advertised. It's there. You know it's happening. So this sense of heightened sexuality is absolutely prevalent, to the point where it becomes a mockery of itself. And that was one of the takeaways that we had with a pastor gentleman who joined us last year at our camp. And he saw some stuff that was just, it was so over the charts in terms of absurdity that it was evident that it was actually a mockery of itself. And so that's what you're going to encounter. This is not for everybody, obviously. There's a lot of things you got to ask questions about yourself before you enter a space like this. Nevertheless, it's a place where where maybe culturally as Christians, we would go, it's the last place that people would be searching. We found it's actually the place where people are open and searching.
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7: You're listening to Discerning Our Days. I'm Pastor Josh Schwartz, along with Pastor Mark Henry, and our guest today is Carl Tykrib. Pastor Mark.
8: Yeah, you know, as you look through the scriptures, one of the things that you find with when there's demonic activity is nudity. People are running around. We find that in Africa. We have crusades, and demon-possessed people will literally, nude people just come running through, and it causes such a distraction. So we see this as part of the whole demonic rebellion towards God, and of course we're seduced by that, and it destroys families. Carl, let me ask you a question. When you're there, because I think all of us are going to have family, friends, neighbors eventually that are impacted directly, maybe indirectly, what are the things you've done in the communication of the gospel? I mean, I've read Acts 17, you know, Mars Hill. I appreciate exactly what you're doing. That's what Paul did there. Give us like 3 points, 5 points that you would recommend as we interface with folks that are impacted by Burning Man.
9: Well, I could tell you stories about what happens at Burning Man, but I'll give you some clues or tidbits about the approach that you can then take and use it in your own community.

0: First of all, know where you've been called. Wherever your feet are, that is where your ministry is. You don't have to go to Burning Man. You don't have to go to pagan events. You have the pagan world all around you already. Just walk into Walmart or Target. It's all around us. So know where you're called, and wherever your feet are, that's where your mission is. Secondly, know the difference between finding something offensive and being personally offended. There's a big difference between those two. And if you can't sort that out, you're going to be in trouble. So you need to understand the difference between finding something offensive and being personally offended. It's not about you. You're just simply to be an ambassador for Jesus Christ in a culture that will offend you, that you will find offensive. But you don't need to internalize it. You don't need to go, man, oh man, this is all about me. No, it's not. It's not. So understand that difference. If we don't, we're going to find ourselves continually being reactionary instead of responsive. And there's a difference with that, too. Don't make assumptions. Wow. Don't make assumptions based on looks, status, perceived beliefs. You're going to be surprised if you do. You're going to be shocked. Yeah, sometimes the people that you don't think would have any interest are the very people who do. Sometimes you're thinking, well, that person isn't somebody I want to talk to, is exactly the person who needs to hear the message of truth. And then treat people the way you want to be treated. That's really important. Listen, listen, listen. They're not a target. They're not a notch in your belt. You're not, counting them as a statistic. They are humans. They're people created in God's image with a soul, and they have value because of the one who created them. And they are our brothers and sisters in Adam. As one of my former campmates, Bob Worley, would say it, we want them to be our brothers and sisters in Christ. So we want to be able to enter every situation seasoned with truth and with grace.
1: Yeah, Satan's the enemy, and they're the mission field. Yeah. And so I really appreciate that wisdom.
2: Yeah, Carl, we've talked about your camp, the Camp of the Unknown God, from Acts 17, like Mark said, the Mars Hill. Can you walk us through, for those who might not be familiar with that passage, why you would call your camp that, and then the mission field that gives you then?
0: Oh, Josh, that's an awesome question. So in Acts 17, Paul finds himself at Athens, and he recognizes this is a very spiritual city. He has taken the time to go and walk around the city, see the city. And I look at it this way, probably taking some mental notes. That comes through in his conversation afterwards. He goes to the marketplace and he encounters the thinkers of the day. And he is taken eventually to the Areopagus, which is a shoulder of the hill of the Acropolis. Now, what's interesting there is he has already spent time, as I said, going through the city. He has seen a particular monument. And in Athens, it's a very spiritual city. It's Burning Man. Temples to all kinds of deities, shrines to all kinds of deities, all kinds of spiritual experiences are set before him. And so he is now being grilled. And incidentally, he's being grilled by a council, by a panel, literally a panel of judges, a very famous panel, a very famous series of judges in the city. The backdrop is quite intimidating if you understand his physical situation. The temple of Athena is there, the temple of Zeus. Either his back is to the temple or his face is to the temple. But regardless, the temple overshadows him. He is in the heart, literally the heart of pagan Greece. And he is asked to give an account. And so he uses what he has seen in the culture. Oh, you have a monument to the unknown God. Let me tell you the one whom you are searching for, in essence. And then he tells him about the fact that God is our Father. He brings them Jesus Christ. He even quotes their own hymn of Zeus. He quotes their own scripture to them. He quotes, not necessarily scripture, but he quotes their own poetry to them. And in the course of all of this, he has used the unknown God as a leverage point to launch into the gospel message. And what was the response? It's the same response that you're going to get. Same response we get at Burning Man. Some are going to mock you. Some are going to say, hey, let's have coffee. I'd like to talk about this some more. And others will come to Christ. And that's the important part with that is, gentlemen, it's the Holy Spirit that draws them in. We're just the ambassadors giving the good news.
1: You know, and the Apostle Paul in that passage gives that invitation. It's therefore, God has overlooked the time of their ignorance. God is now declaring to men everywhere that they should repent, for he's fixed a day in which he will judge the world in righteousness through a man, that's Jesus Christ, that he has appointed. And my friends, I don't know where you're at in your spiritual journey, but remember this, that God is patient, God is merciful, but he sent Jesus Christ so that you and I might experience his forgiveness, might have reconciliation with him, might have a place in heaven, and Jesus alone is the way. That's who Carl is preaching, that's who we're preaching, that's who the scriptures are unfolding and revealing. Jesus Christ, crucified, risen, coming again in glory, power, and majesty. And if you haven't trusted him, you surely need to. Carl, let me ask you another question. This has always puzzled me. Why is it that they've got this big effigy and they're burning it every year and everyone's standing around watching and you see the pictures of the glow off their faces and so forth? Why is that like the epic moment?
0: Good question. The organization never tells you what it's about, and that's probably why it worked so well and why it works the way it does. They don't tell you how to interpret it. They allow every individual to interpret it their own way. Nevertheless, there is an underlying symbolism of birth, death, rebirth, and the cycle that goes with it. That is there. There's no question about it. But in terms of here is the official explanation that you can walk away with, they don't do that. Instead, what they do is they've curated an event. They've curated an experience. You could call it the cult of experience. And that is what's transformative, is the experience itself, not the stated intention or meaning behind the effigy. So people walk away from it going, that was incredible. Because it was. It was a spectacle. There's no question about it. It is a spectacle. But in terms of an official meaning, no, they don't talk about it in that sense. They allow you to interpret. Now, there are interpretations of it, but there's actually a number of interpretations, but some of it goes beyond what we have time for. Nevertheless, the primary point is, if you interpret it your way, you're going to walk away with something more important and more lasting than if they would have said to you, this is what it means.
1: And that really does fit into the whole philosophy that you're a God unto yourself as part of that whole New Age movement. You have the answers. What's the answer of Burning Man inside of you? You know, the Bible doesn't do that. The Bible points us directly to the Lord Jesus Christ, and we can base our lives on him. Jesus is the way, the truth, and the life, and no one gets to God apart from him.
2: Amen. Well, Carl, thank you so much for your ministry and your willingness to go maybe into the uncharted places to share the good news of Jesus Christ with those who truly are created in God's image, and those that even in those unknown and uncharted places, the Lord has purchased salvation for. Well, friends, but remember what Jesus said in Matthew chapter 24, verse 4, see that no one leads you astray. Friends, we need discernment, and discernment comes from knowing the truth of the scriptures. I beg you, dive into the scriptures today and passionately pursue Jesus.
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6: What would it be like if every person knew that they were created in the image of God?
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8: We hear in culture all the time, we need to find ourselves, we need to go find our identity. We are already defined. 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
0: In His Image is a life-changing film that has helped people break free from the grip of evil. 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
9: We now know with the genome of all of the DNA that there is no propensity towards a genetic disposition to homosexual behavior.
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10: Welcome to Turning Point Weekend Edition. If you tend to hesitate when it comes to ministry, maybe your faith needs to be bolder. How can you strengthen it? Today, Dr. David Jeremiah helps you take a bold step forward in faith with his message, The Work of the Spirit. Here's David.
11: And the Bible tells us that the work of the Spirit is available to us. In fact, Jesus said this. He said, "Greater works then these will He do, because I go to my Father." The Bible tells us that we can do greater works than Jesus did when He was on this earth because of the presence of the Holy Spirit. And you probably wonder about that. Let's find the answers as we open our hearts to the Word of God on the weekend edition of Turning Point. Jesus said in John 14:12, here's what He said, "Most assuredly," speaking to His disciples, "I say to you that he who believes in me, the works that I do, he will do also. And greater works than these will he do, because I go to my Father." When I first came across that verse, I remember stopping and asking myself, what in the world could this possibly mean? Maybe you've had the same question cross your mind. How could anyone, I mean, especially ordinary people like us, how could we ever do greater works than Jesus? What was he telling his disciples that day, and what is he saying to us right now? Could it really be true that we are meant to continue the work of Jesus and even see it multiplied in our time? At first, it sounds impossible. I mean, it feels so bold to be true, but Jesus never exaggerated. He never spoke just to inspire people or impress them. He is truth itself, and every word he spoke was absolutely reality. When he said we would do greater works, he meant it. The possibility of greater works takes us to the works that Jesus performed during his public ministry. They were mind-boggling. He banished diseases, he cast out demons, he raised corpses to life, he created wine and fish and bread with a word and a touch. He calmed mighty storms with just a word. How could it be said that in any stretch of imagination that the works of the disciples and our works who belong to his church are greater than Jesus' works? Has this promise ever been fulfilled? Can we point to anything that would help us understand that in some way this is being fulfilled in our generation? And some have said, well, the key here is that you have to understand that the greater works are related to belief. In other words, the reason we don't do these greater works is because we don't believe enough. Is that true? The problem with this is that if our ability to do such works depends on our faith, then we would have to have greater faith than Jesus. And Jesus didn't say, he who believes in me with sufficient faith, or he who believes in me with all his heart, or he who believes in me intensely with great sincerity shall do greater works. He just simply said, he who believes in me will do greater works. But that makes no sense. Greater works, greater miracles than he performed? I mean, what could that mean? In John 2, at the wedding feast in Cana, Jesus converted the simple molecular structure of water into the far more complex molecular structure of wine. Can we do that? In John 4, by a word uttered over 10 miles from the scene, Jesus instantly reversed the decay process and restored to full vigor and activity the cellular structure destroyed by a mortal illness. Can we do that? In John 6, 1 through 14, Jesus took 5 loaves and 2 fish and created out of them enough bread and meat to feed 5,000 hungry men and their families. Can I do that? Can you do that? In John 6, Jesus created an anti-gravitational force of unknown nature that enabled him to walk along the surface of the stormy sea. You ready for that one? In John 11, Jesus stood at the mouth of an opened grave and called through the veil of death to his friend Lazarus. Not only was Lazarus dead, his limbs, his eyes, his brain, and internal organ were already in a state of decay. The man had been dead for 4 days, and putrefaction was well underway. And yet, at the captive and creative word of Jesus, all the cells and functions of that body were instantly restructured, and the departed spirit was summoned again to the body. Lazarus lived and spoke and thought and remembered. Awesome. What could possibly qualify as a greater work than that? Great works, marvelous miracles beyond all question. And think about it. Every one of these acts was only superficial and temporary. I mean, I'm not discounting what Jesus did. Certainly would never do that. But I'm simply making the point that no one was permanently helped by these miracles. None of men's deepest needs were met by these works of power. Yet, he created food for a single meal, but the people got hungry the next day. He stilled the raging sea, but only until the next storm. He healed bodily ailments, but every person he healed eventually died anyway. I don't know what you think about Lazarus, but I really feel bad for him. He had to die twice. Yet the author of life called him back, and he stepped once again into the lesser light of the sun. Now I want to ask you a question. Can we do something greater than that? The possibility of greater works. But the promise is that Jesus tied his promise of greater works to the coming of the Holy Spirit. And this is what we can't miss. In John 14, 12, Jesus said, "And greater works than these he will do." And what reason does he give? Here's the key. "Because I go to my Father." This is a common phrase and a common teaching. John 7:39 says, "But this he spoke concerning the Spirit, whom those believing in him would receive, for the Holy Spirit was not yet given, because Jesus was not yet glorified." John 16:7, Jesus said, "Nevertheless, I tell you the truth, it is to your advantage that I go away, for if I do not go away, the Holy Spirit," or the Helper, "will not come to you, but if I depart, I will send him to you." These greater works that Jesus promised us are dependent upon Jesus physically leaving this world and going back to heaven. Those things could not happen, he said, until he went to his Father and sent the Holy Spirit to take his place. After Jesus had spoken these words to his disciples, he went to the garden that night where he was captured, taken to trial, brutally crucified. He rose from the grave on the first day of the week and appeared to the believers over a period of 40 days. He then ascended back to his Father, and 10 days after he returned to heaven, The Holy Spirit was poured out at Pentecost, and the third person of the Trinity came upon everyone who believed. And Peter and the other disciples stood in front of the very mob and the very rulers who had crucified Jesus and proclaimed the resurrection and the offer of salvation, and 3,000 people got saved in that service. And someone has said that more people believed on the day of Pentecost than had believed in the entire 3.5 years Jesus walked on this earth. And I believe that is true. Amazing as our Lord's words are in John 14:12, it is literally true that a believer today may accomplish greater works on earth than our Lord himself accomplished. And I'm going to suggest to you three ways that that is true. It is not in any way a disrespect to Jesus. It's the word of Jesus to us himself. First of all, we have a greater message today. The great works Jesus did while on this earth dealt with the material. The greater works that he promised deal with the spiritual. In Luke 10:17, the disciples had returned from their first preaching mission. And the Bible says, and the 70 returned with joy, saying, Lord, even the demons are subject to us in your name. And they were thrilled that they had been able to cast down demons. But Jesus corrected them. He said, behold, I give thee the authority to trample on serpents and scorpions and over all the power of the enemy, and nothing shall by any means hurt you. Nevertheless, do not rejoice in this, that the spirits are subject to you, but rather rejoice because your names are written in heaven. Did you hear what Jesus said? They had been cheering and laughing and high-fiving each other because they had been able to throw out some evil spirits. And Jesus said, that's okay, but don't get all excited about that. What you really need to get excited about is that your names are written down in heaven. What was Jesus saying? The spiritual is far more important than the material. The eternal is infinitely more important than the temporal. You and I have difficulty understanding that. One of the reasons we do not have greater works going on in our lives is because we do not understand the priority of the spiritual over the material. We have a much greater message because conversion is the greatest miracle we could ever be associated with. A friend of mine told me about a group of short-term missionaries who held evangelistic meetings in Africa. And during these meetings, the believers reported a blind man miraculously received his sight. When the believers came back to report to the sending churches, that was just about all they could talk about. A man's sight restored. What a miracle. Yet during those same meetings, many embraced Jesus as Savior and found eternal salvation. Many stepped out of spiritual blindness into the light of God's kingdom. But that news seemed to receive second billing to the miracle. If we could only view these things as God does, if we could just see them through God's eyes, the message of reconciliation meets the basic needs of every man and woman, every boy and girl, and it meets those needs permanently and never has to be repeated. In miracles, only God's power and goodness are revealed, but in conversion, God's grace is revealed, something that causes even the angels to look over the bowels of heaven and wonder. The message of the saving grace of God, men and women, is the greater message because it is the message that extended to the Gentiles and rolled outward across the world like a mighty tsunami wave. The death, burial, and resurrection of Jesus Christ have given to us in this generation the greatest message that has ever been communicated to any people at any time in any place. There's never been anything like it, and there never will be. At any time will there ever be anything like the gospel. It is called the eternal gospel, the good news. And you and I can show compassion and reach out to help people with their hurts. We can minister to them in their sorrow. We can assist them in dealing with terrible addictions and dysfunctional family situations. But if in the process we do not give them Jesus Christ and salvation, we have only postponed the inevitable. We have not helped them. Our message is greater because it is for eternity. And then number two, we have a greater ministry. Think about this for a moment. The works Jesus did while he walked the dusty paths of Israel were localized in scope.

was in Israel. And if you've ever been to Israel, you know it's not a very big place. It's like a postage stamp. That's where Jesus was. He spent his whole time in that little postage stamp nation. At that time, the whole world was Israel. And yet, in just a little more than 300 years, Christianity closed all the temples in heathen Roman Empire and numbered its converts by the millions as the gospel spread beyond the borders of Israel and began to fill the world. And today there are billions of people who claim Christ as their Savior. And the ministry isn't confined to Israel. It's exploded across the nation. I just spent 3 days with people who've helped us take that message to these nations. And I told them, and I say this humbly, I believe, I now speak 19 different languages. I only know English, but I speak 19 different languages. Because through AI, they take my voice, it's my voice, and they put it into the language of other nations. They coordinate my lips with the words. And I'm telling you people, if you would see it, you would think David Jeremiah is speaking in Chinese, and I'm not. But the message is being preached in all these places, and they're just getting started. I'm going to have more languages next time I talk to you about this, because we're working on it really hard. What I'm saying is, we carry the ministry of the gospel to the ends of the earth. Jesus didn't do that. Jesus ministered in Israel. He never left Israel. But he empowered his disciples to go into all the world and preach the gospel. And he has told us that's our responsibility, each of us, to find a way to leverage the gospel for the whole world. And that's why we have radio and why we have television, and that's why we do social media and why we write books, is because we're trying to reach as many people as we can with the gospel. That's what Jesus has empowered us to do. These are the greater works he's given us to do because he went to the Father. And isn't it interesting? He went to the Father and put his DNA in every single Christian who's still on this earth. His DNA is the Holy Spirit. Isn't that something? While he was in Israel, he was confined in his own body. When he went to heaven, he said, I'm going to give you all the Holy Spirit. And the Holy Spirit came on the day of Pentecost, and now every single person who believes in Jesus Christ has the Holy Spirit living in them, and they can carry the message of Christ wherever they go. I pray a prayer sometimes when I get up in the morning, Lord Jesus, help me to take the influence of Christ wherever I go today. And all of us can do that. And when we do that, we're doing the greater works that Jesus said we would do, because we're going where he did not go, but he sent us as his representatives. Today, our words are carried across the entire globe. I do not preach in a small corner of Israel. When I preach, I speak in a large city. But even more amazing is how, through the blessing of modern technology, these messages are recorded and shared around the world instantly, continuously, almost endlessly, through many different channels. When we did the campaign on the Great Disappearance, on the Rapture, you remember that book a couple of books ago? After it was all over, some of the staff people came to me and said, we have calculated this, and these are actual numbers. The campaign for the Great Disappearance touched 300 million people around the world. How can you do that? Because Jesus said, greater works will you do than I did, because I'm going to the Father and I'm sending the Holy Spirit, and he will help you do these works. I remember when television first appeared, and I know some of you remember that too because you're older than I am. But you know, I don't know if you remember this, when that first happened, those of us who were conservative Christians, we weren't sure that was a good thing. I know my dad wasn't sure it was a good thing. We didn't get a television for a long time after it became available. And when we did, my father used to sit on the bench, and every time a commercial came on, he'd go and shut the thing down. He was afraid it'd be a beer commercial or a cigarette commercial. I mean, that was his exercise for the night. Sit on the couch, go turn it off, sit on the couch. There were no remotes back then, remember? And I remember hearing people preach about television being the result of the prince of the power of the air, that it was satanic and it was no use and you didn't want to do television. And of course, it was like anything else. It is whatever you use it to be. And we finally got over that and realized that while it was a tool that could hurt people, it was a wonderful tool that could help people. And we began to do television ministry, and God uses that. And we use every form of communication, television, radio, print, podcasts, social media, live streams, apps, whatever comes next, we use it to proclaim the gospel. And this will surprise you, we're even on TikTok. And I say the farther the better, the faster the better, the sooner the better, until Jesus comes back.

0: Jesus was saying to his disciples was this: while I was on this earth, I was localized. I could only touch individual men and women in my travels and speak to a few local audiences. But believe me, after I am gone and the Holy Spirit comes to fill my disciples, my ministry will be as far spread as Christians are. So wherever there is a Christian, there's Christ. And wherever there's a believer, there's ministry. We have a greater message. We have a greater ministry. And then one more thing, we have greater miracles. I can almost hear some of you say, okay, I've been with you so far, Pastor, but now the miracle thing, I'm not into that. How could there be greater miracles than the one we've heard you talk about already? So let me suggest to you that the Lord Jesus, while he was on this earth, never saw a conversion like that of Saul of Tarsus. He never saw a revival like the great awakenings that have shaken our world. The miracle of conversion is indeed a grade A miracle. It is the greatest miracle there is. Do you believe that? Just think about what happens when someone comes to Christ. A person who once lived closed from God, self-centered and without direction, becomes alive to God. The one who was spiritually dead is now filled with joy and peace through the power of the Holy Spirit. A life that was once in chaos now has order and meaning and purpose. He's born again, a miracle of grace and a living testimony to the God who creates and saves. Wow. That's what happens when a person receives Jesus. That's what happened to you when you said yes to him. You were a closed system and you became an open system. You were chaos and now you are a new creation. The longer God gives me the opportunity to preach and teach, the more overwhelmed and amazed I am that he does what he does through the salvation of souls. By his grace, he works in human hearts in ways you and I can never comprehend. Sometimes we hear the stories and we say, how in the world could that have happened? He can take a person who is going totally the wrong direction and in a moment of time, through an encounter with Jesus Christ, radically change that person and set him on a road to happiness in his heart. Jesus Christ is the only one who can do that. And that is the miracle he's called us to participate in. We spread throughout our neighborhoods, our nation, and our world as ambassadors of the gospel of Jesus Christ. And wherever that gospel is preached, wherever someone comes to Christ, the greatest miracle that ever happens on the earth is happening in the life of that person. They are changed for eternity. And I tell you again what Billy Graham said, they will live as long as God. Amen. The power behind the greater works is also expressed in this passage. How do we go about the greater works? If you read this passage of Scripture, you won't have any doubt about it. John 14 says, most assuredly I say to you, he who believes in me, the works that I do, he will do also, and greater works than these he will do, because I go to my Father, and whatever you ask in my name, that I will do, that the Father may be glorified in the Son. If you ask anything in my name, I will do it. The greater works are accomplished through prayer. I never go anywhere that people don't come up and say to me, Dr. Jeremiah, we pray for you every day. You have no idea the power that is in that. We wouldn't be where we are, doing what we're doing, touching the people we touch, if people didn't pray. And the Lord has honored these prayers, and I believe with all my heart that the secret to all that God has done and all that he's going to do is found in the power of prayer. And I promise you, when we pray, our dreams will be greater than our memories. It is exciting to me to understand what begins to happen as we pray. Take another look at that verse. Jesus said, and whatever you ask in my name, that I will do. If you ask anything in his name, he will do it. That's no small distinction. I mean, sometimes Christians get weary because we forget. And I want you to read this carefully because we often misread this verse. Listen carefully. We think God wants us to do his work for him. So we pray, Lord, I'm praying to you to help me do this work, but that's not what the verse says. Listen to what the verse says. And whatever you ask in my name, I will do it. God doesn't want us to do it. He wants to do it through us. If we keep trying to do it ourselves, we're going to get worn out. We're going to get really tired, really weary. We aren't capable of doing God's work, but God wants to do his work through us. And he says, if you ask anything in my name, it doesn't say you will be able to do it. He says, if you ask anything in my name, watch out, I'll do it. I'll do it through you, I'll do it for you, I'll do it by you. I remember hearing about a preacher some years ago who said he could build a great church if there was no God. I'm not sure that's a compliment. Sometimes we do commendable, praiseworthy things in the energy of our flesh. But when God begins to do the work through us, It is an entirely different proposition altogether. Incredible things begin to happen, things we never dreamed would happen. We've had some things like that happen to us in the last few days, things we could never have dreamed would be possible. So I tell you, the possibility of greater works and the promise of it and the power behind it, the priority of the greater works. A long time ago, a pastor of the Moody Church in Chicago made this statement. He said, "Never undertake more Christian work than can be covered in continual prayer." Good counsel, and I have a feeling that many of us are over our limit. I have a feeling that many churches are well over their limit. Oh, how we need to grasp the priority of prayer. I have no idea what is going to happen in and through this ministry because I'm not going to do it. God's going to do it through me. As we pray, God will show us what he's doing, and we'll get under the spout. There's a wonderful truth that you live your life by. Find out what God is doing and get in on it. Find out where God is blessing and be a part of it. You don't have to look very far. You can figure that out yourself. The reason I'm excited about it is because I know God's vision for you and for me, for my family and your family, for my city and your city, is greater than our own individuals could ever be. When I started out to do what I'm doing, I was preaching in a little church in Thurston, Ohio, as a young college man. 35 people showed up every Sunday religiously. It reminded me, as I look back over my life and over the years, what God has done, how he has taken the little things you do, and you do them faithfully, and pretty soon those little things become other things, and you do those faithfully, and then other things happen. That's the story of ministry. You don't just show up one day, and all of a sudden you have the immeasurable blessing of God. You trust God for every day to do what you know he wants you to do, and sometimes it's an incidental thing. But listen to God, he will tell you, I know that for a fact, if you ask God to direct you and lead you, he will do it. You may not like what he tells you to do, but he will do it, and you can count on it. And so often in the past, I've concentrated on this goal and that goal, and I'm really into goals and objectives and plans, but I believe that people should not concentrate as much as they do on the goal, but more on the power. God will help you do this. So what I want to leave with you today, as we close our minds around this passage, is this. Let's don't short circuit what God wants to do in our life. You know, God would do much more in the lives of his people except for unbelief. The one thing that keeps God from doing his work, God won't bless unbelief. If we don't believe God will do it, he won't do it. If you trust him to do it, you better be ready, because the surprise is about to come. We have to put our feet in the water before God calls the water back. We have to take the first step. We can't just wait. Now, let's see what God does, and if he does something, maybe I'll be a part of it. No, you have to be bold in your faith, and you have to pray this prayer. Lord, help me today to do the greater works that you talked about in John 14. Show me some people who need Jesus, and let me help them come to Jesus. Some people who might come to church and hear about Christ and become Christians. Some children who need to go to Sunday school, but they need somebody to take them. All of these things that God puts in our hearts to do, you know what I'm talking about. It's different for every one of us. God has a unique plan for your life and for mine. I have no idea what is going on in your life, but he wants to work through his Spirit and help you do the greater works. You're not going to find a framed copy of it hanging on the wall in some office. God is going to do it in his own way, in startling, unexpected ways, as we trust him, and you will probably be surprised when it happens. Someone once told me, if it makes sense, it's probably not from God. If it's logical, probably God didn't tell you to. If you're always doing the logical things, God's probably not in the equation. Say, God, help me to do something outside of the box for you. Help me to leverage what you've equipped me to do for the kingdom and for the glory of Christ. And when we do that, we will see revival. We will see salvation. We will see the blessing of God. Nothing that is ever needed will be in lack, but we will have all that God promised for us. That is my prayer for us as we reach out across the world. I remind you of a very special statement that's a part of our DNA. Here it is. The light that shines the farthest has to shine the brightest at home. If we're going to reach the world, it starts with us. We have to be the bright light here first, before we can touch the world, and we are that by the grace of God. I think about our candle lighting ceremony that we have every year on Christmas Eve, and it's such a testimony to what happens with one light coming down the center aisle, and then little by little, all the lights being lit until the room is filled with the glory of light. And we sing that little song, "This Little Light of Mine, I'm Gonna Let It Shine." Hide it under a bushel? No, I'm gonna let it shine. Men and women, that's what God has called us to do. Let's ask God to help us shine like we never have, holding our lights up high, making a difference in people's lives around us for the glory of Christ and for the salvation of many. And God bless us as we do it. And all God's people said, amen.
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4: Have you ever resented the appointment of God? You say, never heard of it. Well, let's talk about it.

This is Changed Lives, God's encouraging word in simplicity and in power. Changed Lives comes to you each week from Chattanooga, Tennessee, scenic center of the South. Our music under the direction of Glenn Draper. Today's message was recorded before a live audience in 1980 with our speaker,

0: From the Word of God, the Old Testament, the book of Numbers, chapter 12, beginning at verse 1. Then Miriam and Aaron spoke against Moses because of the Cushite woman whom he had married. And they said, "Has the Lord indeed spoken only through Moses? Has he not spoken through us as well?" And the Lord heard it. Then the Lord came down in a pillar of cloud and stood at the doorway of the tent. And he called Aaron and Miriam. And when they'd both come forward, he said, "Hear now my words. If there is a prophet among you, I, the Lord, shall make myself known to him in a vision. I shall speak with him in a dream. Not so with my servant Moses. He is faithful in all my household. With him I speak mouth to mouth, even openly, and not in dark sayings. And he beholds the form of the Lord. Why then were you not afraid to speak against my servant, against Moses?" So the anger of the Lord burned against them, and he departed. But when the cloud had withdrawn from over the tent, behold, Miriam was leprous, as white as snow. And from the New Testament, 1 Corinthians chapter 1, beginning at verse 10, the Apostle Paul is speaking to the Corinthian Christians. "Now I exhort you, brethren, by the name of our Lord Jesus Christ, that you all agree, and that there be no divisions among you, but you be made complete in the same mind and in the same judgment. For I have been informed concerning you, my brethren, by Chloe's people, that there are quarrels among you. Now I mean this, that each one of you is saying, 'I am of Paul, and I of Apollos, and I of Peter, and I of Christ.' Has Christ been divided? Paul was not crucified for you, was he? Or were you baptized in the name of Paul? For Christ did not send me to baptize, but to preach the gospel, not in cleverness of speech, that the cross of Christ should not be made void." The Bible speaks of the man who readily says, "I am loyal." But then it says, "Where will you find a trustworthy man?" I think one of the most distraught men I've ever met attended an earlier service in the church I serve. And as he left the church, he came up and said, "Thank you," and did not finish the second word and broke down sobbing uncontrollably. And I said, "Sir, may I help?" And he said, "No, just let me sob." It was another year before I heard from him. And he said, "Ben, I had been in three churches, and for 13 years I had felt the greatest anguish in my life, and I finally decided that the only way to have a good church was to found my own, so I financed a new one." And he said, "That one split." And he said, "That morning when you spoke of Jesus Christ, I got rid of all the garbage in my life, and I stopped sneering." He says, "As a matter of fact, if I were to die, I want you to bury me." 24 hours later, he discovered he had terminal cancer. And 4 months later, I had the privilege of burying him. Loyalty is such a precious thing. I think of a resounding statement that I can never forget from a dying man. I have been loyal to my Christ. I have been loyal to my nation. I have been loyal to my wife. I have been loyal to my family. I have been loyal to my friends. I'm now ready to step into the presence of the Christ who is loyal to his promises to me. Loyalty is bandied about today. At Great Lakes Training Station, it has been the habit to play the national anthem before the showing of the evening movie in Ross Auditorium. And you may have read where in recent days, men in our military, paid by this government, paid by you and by me, started hooping and hissing when the national anthem was played. And there suddenly came forward a new face with a clear and resounding sound, Rear Admiral Charles Gurney III. And he said, "Hearing the national anthem is a privilege, and I will deny it to any man who hoots or hisses. It will not be played in the auditorium." And then there was such a reaction on the base, demanding that the national anthem be played, that it was reinstituted in the Ross Auditorium right before the movie every night. And he stationed 6 petty officers throughout that auditorium, and he says, "If any man opens his mouth against the national anthem of this nation, you bring him to me. Never again will he be able to walk into that building, and I will deal with him personally." That's a new sound. And I think of all the controversy about stealth, the new technology that Secretary of Defense Harold Brown stated in a press conference, and I quote, "alters now the balance of power between the Soviet Union and the United States," end quote. I cannot imagine, having been in intelligence, any Secretary of Defense making such a statement. You don't defend a nation by telling the opposition that you have something that can alter the balance of power. He stated it does alter, it doesn't. He failed to state that the weaponry to which this stealth technology is to be applied is not slated to come into being until the 1990s. Meanwhile, we could perish. But there is a loyalty today missing in the Christian church and missing throughout this nation. We can't claim to be under God and try to remove God from our society. I couldn't help but see the irony of Bible in the public schools being removed in the community where I live, while simultaneously in the same month, 80,000 14 to 17-year-olds in the public school system of communist Hungary were allowed to study the Bible for the first time since World War II. And it was on this basis. It is impossible to understand Western civilization or the civilization of Hungary without understanding the Bible. And so it was introduced as literature, not as a book of faith, but as literature in the public schools of Hungary. I wonder if we're really proud from being out under God. I wonder if we've grown that big, that mighty, that independent of our Lord. I received a letter this week from a man who says, "I'm now 47. I'm married with 4 teenagers. I accepted Jesus Christ years ago. I have hated my pastor for 4 years. I can't quite pinpoint when it started, but I have really hated him. He doesn't do anything the way I'd like to see it done. He doesn't even preach the way I'd like it. His personality is quite different from mine. He doesn't even have a church background. I have said many things to his back, very little to his face. I have plotted and planned with my friends against him, yet somehow he seems almost unaware of me. He tends to ignore me. This makes me even madder. Why can't I get rid of him? I pray about it a lot, but the Lord doesn't answer my prayers. Sincerely yours. Now, what exactly is this man saying? What he's saying is that he is second-guessing God's appointment of this man as his pastor. And my friend, that's exactly what Miriam and Aaron did. They questioned God's appointment of their brother Moses as the one to speak mouth to mouth and to receive all the messages for the Hebrews in their escape from Egypt. Now, the man who says he's praying on how to get rid of his pastor may be a man of rare ability, greater ability than his pastor. Let's get that straight. The man may have procedures that he would use that are far more efficient than the procedure that the pastor uses. Let's get that straight. It is perfectly conceivable that the man who writes this letter actually has more background and more knowledge of Scripture than his pastor. That's conceivable. But the point is not the ability of the parishioner as against the pastor. It is not how the parishioner would do it or how the pastor would do it. It's whether or not the pastor is in that pulpit, pastoring that church, shepherding those people by appointment of the Lord Jesus Christ. And if he is, my friend, you're asking for real trouble at the hand of the Lord if you do not support him, and if you do attack him in any fashion. It's an amazing thing that sneerers in Christian churches throughout the nation, when they have it tough and things happen to the members of their family, when things happen to them in business, they never connect the fact that they may be attacking God's servant, which they don't have the right to do, and which they do have the biblical order not to do, the biblical example not to do, and the biblical injunction that if they do, they will suffer directly at the hands of the Lord. Now that needs to be noted.
1: We've studied two passages today. The first is in the book of Numbers. And we find that Moses, who has led the exodus of the Hebrew slaves out of Egypt, is now in the wilderness. We find that he has taken a new wife. We would assume his first has died. We don't know that. It says distinctly, because he had married a Cushite woman who would have been a different race, that both Miriam and Aaron ganged up on him and were mad at him. And they boasted in a surly, sneering nature. Does the Lord only speak through Moses, or does he also speak through us? If you read it on paper, you couldn't get the sneer. But it's a very basic point. It reminds me of the little boy that took piano for about 6 weeks, and he says, "What's Beethoven got that I haven't got?" As he grew older, he said, "Am I not as inspired as Beethoven was inspired?" Perhaps, but differently. You see, the Lord had spoken through Aaron. He was his chief priest. The Lord had undoubtedly spoken through Miriam. She was the right arm. She was the woman's touch in the administration of Moses. She apparently had been serving in the capacity of First Lady as his sister. But when they sneer at God and in effect say, does the Lord speak only through Moses? Doesn't he also speak through us? They forgot one thing. That depends on the Lord, not on them. And the Lord called all three of them out and then called Miriam and Aaron aside. And he said, let's get something straight. If I decide to speak to any individual, that's my business. The way in which I speak to him, that's my business. The way in which I use him, that's my business. Why were you not afraid to attack my servant Moses? You say, well, why should they be afraid of Moses? He said, brother, that's not the point. Why weren't you afraid of me, the Lord, when you spoke against Moses? And Aaron looks around, and there's his sister, leprous, like a dead person, excluded from the camp. You see, the Lord spoke through all three of them, but with a difference that he determined. And by his own appointment, he used each of them in a very different fashion. Now then, we switch to the New Testament, and the same stuff is still going on there at Corinth. Bunch of drunks and whoremongers and anything else you can name have become believers in Jesus Christ. And when they get together, they divide. Some of them like eloquence in their preacher, and they say, we're of Apollos. He's Alexandrian. He knows the language. He's eloquent. He's oratorical. He's an intellectual. We like him. Great. Another group says we're traditionalists. We don't want anybody preaching the gospel to us who did not know Jesus personally and travel with him during his ministry. We want to get it straight. We're of Peter. And the others said, we're of Paul. After all, he brought the gospel here. He led most of us to the Lord, who are believers. He's the one that opened the scriptures to us. He has the insight of the scriptures. He's clearly a man of God. We're Paul. And then there was a fourth group that said, we don't follow Paul. We don't follow Apollos. We don't follow Peter. In our Christian liberty, we follow Christ. Meaning we do as we please. What were they questioning? God's appointment? And God's appointment is very critical when we come to criticize the government of our nation. We have to be very careful about that criticism. Because the Bible says that whoever rules over us is by appointment of God. You say, I thought it was a by-election. It's by appointment of God, despite the fact we got to vote. Do you remember when God appointed Saul king over Israel? He didn't want a king. He said quite clearly it was wrong. It would get them in trouble. But he says, I'll give them what they want, and for what they want, I appoint exactly what in their hearts they desire. Saul. Lacking? Oh, yeah. In character, in guts, in PR, in leadership. But that's what they wanted. That's what they got. God appointed him for them. And then later, Saul turns on David, as you recall, and tries to kill him, pursues him. And when David has a chance to capture Saul and to get rid of him once and for all, or to exact clemency or forgiveness, he doesn't touch him. Very simple statement. Who am I to lay my hand on God's appointed, God's anointed? Did that mean that Saul was suddenly a good king? No. Did it mean that David didn't see through him? No. Didn't it mean that David was a better man? You bet he was. And he was later to prove it. But the fact remains, the Lord appointed him. And in loyalty to the Lord, you honor anyone the Lord appoints. Whether he is president, whether he is head of a company, whether he is a pastor, whether he's the head of your family. You don't know how common it is to talk to young people that don't want to give any loyalty to their fathers. And they point out what's wrong with their fathers. And they're right. But they don't understand their fathers have been appointed to be their fathers. And God's still God, and not a one of us is. I think of the man who burst into tears after trying to straighten out 4 churches in 13 years. When he said he got all the garbage out of his system. And the interesting part was he admitted had he died during those 14 years, he personally felt he would have gone to hell. You see, a sneer is sick in his soul. You may have read recently a survey of general practitioners in this nation who estimated 80% of those who came to their office were psychosomatic. In other words, physically, they didn't necessarily have anything wrong with them at all. You say, how could that be? Because a man sick at his soul is sick. But very few doctors have either the know-how or will take the time to minister to a sick soul. Because they feel they have been called to minister to sick bodies. How is it with you? By God's appointment, if you are a believer, you have a particular niche to fill in the kingdom of God. You've been gifted and equipped to do a job in the kingdom of God. Are you like Aaron and Miriam and you're rearing back and saying, doesn't the Lord use me? Doesn't the Lord speak through me just as well as Moses? Do you question God's appointment? Well, if you do, my friend, let me say the Bible is very specific that you are punished. The Bible says a cruel messenger is sent unto you. And you are sick spiritually. The loyalty missing in this nation today is our loyalty missing to Jesus Christ. We don't like the way he does things. We don't like the appointments that he makes of men and women and young people. We don't like the fact he's over us and not under us. We'd like to call up on the telephone and say, look, God, this is the way it is, and this is the way I want it done, and I've got this thing figured out. Now do it. To which the Lord replies, I'm God, and I made you. And the clay can hardly second guess the potter. I would covet for my own life when I die that I might be able to say in total sincerity, I have been faithful to Jesus Christ. I have been faithful to the United States of America. I have been faithful to my wife. I have been faithful to our daughter. I have been faithful to my friends. And then to look with the same expectancy as the dying man who said, now I look to the loyalty of Jesus Christ, to the promises he's made to me. God's appointment? Never heard of it. Now that you have, what do you think?

0: scoffer, cynic, second guesser of the living Lord. Does that describe you? You say, yeah. I'm afraid it does. I've second guessed my nation, its government, my church, its leadership, my business, its leadership. Then, my friend, wouldn't you like to see life in a totally new perspective and to leave it to God's appointment as to which people are used in which fashion? Wouldn't you like to know that by God's appointment, there's a job for you to do in advancing the kingdom of God? You say, yeah, I would. Could you do that without knowing Jesus? You say, I don't know Jesus. Would you like to? It's a step of faith into a totally new life. It's a change of gods. It could not be more radical. In which you place in a step of faith all your sins under the blood of Christ and accept His word, you're totally forgiven. Step number two. You place your life under the leadership, the lordship, the command of Jesus Christ. From now on, if He's spoken to you, will you pray with me? My Father, I do place my sins under Jesus' blood. I do place my life under His command. And I do thank You in His name.
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4: I still can't believe we use emojis so much. I use them, and I found myself using them more and more after I talked about emojis last time. Last time I went through the entire Old Testament using emojis. Emojis communicate better than words, a lot of people think. In fact, 70% of people feel as though emojis connect better than some text, which, I mean, I know we text emojis, but we love emojis. I'm going to use emojis as we go through the New Testament. I want to give you the meta-narrative of Scripture, the meta-narrative of the Bible. The Bible is a story, and the story is basically Jesus is the hero, the devil is the villain, and the message is Jesus rescues. That's the Bible. And as we look at the Bible, specifically today, the New Testament, you're going to see yourself, past, present, and future. The Old Testament, as we discovered last time, is 39 books, 28 authors, written over a span of 2,000 years. The New Testament, 27 books, 9 authors, written over about 100 years. The Old Testament is all about predictions. Will God come through on these predictions? The New Testament is about God fulfilling most of these predictions. Of course, some will not be fulfilled until the final chapter, until the credits roll and we spend eternity in heaven. The Old Testament is important, focuses on God's people. The New Testament focuses on the person of Jesus. The Old Testament talks about the wrath of God with a little bit of grace sprinkled in. The New Testament talks about the grace of God with a little bit of wrath sprinkled in. The Old Testament talks about God's chosen people. The New Testament talks about the only thing Jesus ever built, the church. Old Testament, New Testament. Old Testament, New Testament. The Old Testament is the New Testament concealed. The New Testament is the Old Testament revealed. The Bible says this about itself. The Bible says in 2 Timothy chapter 3, verse 16, all Scripture is God-breathed and is useful for teaching, rebuking, correcting, and training in righteousness, so that the servant of God may be thoroughly equipped for every good work. People sometimes say, I wish God would speak to me. Well, He has. The Old Testament, the New Testament. The Old Testament is the Old Covenant. The New Testament is the New Covenant. The first meme is the good news. Let's talk about the good news, because the Bible is a book of the good news, and the New Testament is a book of the good news. The gospel means good news, news that we can use. Matthew, Mark, Luke, and John, the four horsemen, the gospel writers. The Holy Spirit used them, used their personalities to pen the gospels. It's like if you're watching, let's say, a documentary about one person, and then you see another documentary about the same person, another and another. That's sort of what the gospels are like. Matthew's documentary was written primarily to the Jews. Mark, primarily to the Romans. Luke, to the Greeks. And John, kind of universally. We know that Matthew owned a thriving accounting business. And back in the day, the bean counters, they could do this shorthand that was unbelievable. It was better than most of our apps. You know, we have these apps where you can speak into them and it'll write. I mean, it was like that. And you can see the Gospel of Matthew, how organized it is, like someone who is an accountant. John Mark, we know about him. He was a young guy. Luke was a physician who wrote to the Greeks. And as you read the Gospel of Luke, you can kind of feel like a doctor, a surgeon is sort of writing that. And then, of course, we have John and you have basically the Gospels. The Gospels talk about the person of Jesus. Now, this is hard to comprehend. No one can get this, even though, you know, you think you can, you can't. The smartest minds ever have grappled with this, and they don't understand it. God sent Jesus because our greatest need was forgiveness, because we're sinners. Jesus was fully God and fully man. 100%. I don't understand it. I can sort of get my mind around it, but not totally. The person of Jesus. Jesus had emotions like you and me, but his were perfect. He got angry. He laughed. He cried. He was drained. He had to grind it out in so many ways. Jesus is our sympathetic Savior. Jesus also drafted a dream team, the disciples. Have you ever heard of a guy named Tom Brady? Anyone? Here's Tom Brady's scouting report before he entered the NFL. Poor build, skinny, lacks great physical stature and strength, lacks mobility and the ability to avoid the rush. Lacks a really strong arm. Can't drive the ball downfield, does not throw a really tight spiral. He's a system type player who can get exposed if forced to ad lib. He gets knocked down easily. That's the greatest football player, arguably, of all time. The disciples read like Tom Brady's scouting report. A ragtag bunch of people, blue collar, white collar, bad language. Some had type A personalities. Jesus is picking these cats. Yet they turned into spiritual Tom Brady's, didn't they? Jesus met all sorts of people. The Gospels talk about this. He met with Zacchaeus, the IRS guy. He met with Nicodemus, Nick at Night. He told Nick at Night, hey, you must be born again. He met with a rich young ruler. He talked to crowds from all sorts of backgrounds, and he welcomed the kids. He would say things that kids could even understand. The person of Jesus. The Gospels also talk about the power of Jesus. Jesus worked miracles. His first miracle was at a wedding. He turned H2O into Merlot. He had the Hebrew Happy Meal, fed 5,000, one Happy Meal. He healed the sick, the blind could see, cast out demons, brought people back from the grave. Miracle working power. How about the preaching of Jesus? 2/3 of everything he said was about stories. Stories, stories, stories, stories, stories, stories, stories. Whenever I speak, I try to tell stories. The story, as I said earlier, the meta-narrative of Scripture. I attempt to see myself in the story, and I try to put you in the story as well. When I talk to people and they maybe mention a sermon, they never say, oh, I like your outline, or I like that video. No, no, well, here's what they say. That story you told. That story. The style of Fellowship Church, we're a biblically functioning and biblically communicating church. So we take the story and we take a page out of Christ's playbook and we deliver it that way. Jesus used things that were common to his day. He used like a sower, a fish, a piece of bread, some water. His culture, oh, I connect. If you ever get bored at church, don't blame God. Blame the communicator. Because God is not boring.
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4: Jesus preached. He taught. And then everything pointed to the cross. He died on the cross for our sins. And because he was 100%, right? Because he was totally righteous, death couldn't hold him down. He conquered the grave. So those of us who know Christ personally, we will, when we die, resurrect in a new heaven and a new earth ultimately. But on the cross, the Lamb of God spilled his blood for your sins and my sins. Then he rose again. In fact, everything in Christianity, everything rises and falls on the resurrection of Jesus. After the resurrection, Jesus appeared to many people. At one time, he appeared to 500 people. Hey, lawyers, how would you like that case? You're talking about evidence that demands a verdict? Wow, 500 different witnesses. It would last longer than the O.J. Simpson trial. You know, you might have seen it on Netflix, that documentary. I think there's one about him. Speaking of documentaries, have you ever been enthralled in maybe a Netflix show? It might have 5 or 6 seasons. And you're so freaked out. You have so much anxiety. You go, I'm going to skip to the last episode and watch it and see how it plays out. Have you ever done that? I have. And I'm like, oh, that's what happens. And then I watch the other seasons, but I know what happened in the end. That's what we have in the Bible. We know what happens in the end. We've seen the final episode. And we win. Those of us in Christ, because we've received the good news, we win. The thing that's interesting about the death, burial, and resurrection of Christ is the fact that it demands a choice, a response from you and me. Several years ago, I was whitewater rafting in the Snake River with some friends of mine. It was kind of stupid because we whitewater rafted when it was almost, well, it probably was

thing, and all of a sudden I look back, and over the roar of the white water, a friend of mine is thrown into the air in the midst of these rapids. And this guy, you know, he's one of these guys that said, oh yeah, I can swim, but obviously he couldn't swim that well. He was on his back like, the water was, you know, spewing out of his mouth, and I could tell, man, the guide was serious, so he stopped, pivoted, somehow paddled near him, and he held the paddle out. He goes, grab the paddle! Grab the paddle! And he tentatively, he goes, no, grab it! Grab the paddle, pull the paddle. Then this guy grabbed my friend by the life jacket, life vest, and just drug him in the boat. He was saved. What if that guy had refused the paddle? What if my friend, what if he said, you know what, don't grab me by the life jacket. I'm fine. I can negotiate these rapids by myself. We would have lost him. I just described to you the gospel. A part of this meta narrative. The main part is, it's our response. The God of the universe has extended the paddle. You either grab the paddle, and then you grab onto his arm when he pulls you in the raft, or not. But we see throughout the Old Testament and the New Testament this rescue story. So the next book I want you to highlight in the New Testament, you'll see the fire, the Holy Spirit of God. Let me talk about the book of Acts. The book of Acts is a bridge book from the Gospels to the rest of the New Testament. The book of Acts. Jesus said, I'm going to send you a comforter. I'm going to send the Holy Spirit. Jesus went up. The Holy Spirit came down. The disciples went out. And the lost came in. That is the strategy of the church. Let me say it again. Jesus went up. The Holy Spirit came down. The disciples went out. And the lost came in. The church, you're talking about fire, was and is on fire. They were waiting for the Holy Spirit after Christ ascended. And in Acts chapter 1, verse 8, the Bible says you will receive power. The word power is dunamis. We get the word dynamite from it. The literal presence, the Spirit of God. The Holy Spirit is God, the Bible says. The Holy Spirit is a divine being. The Holy Spirit has a mind, emotions, and will. The Holy Spirit comes into our lives the moment we ask Christ to infiltrate our lives. And the Holy Spirit works from the inside out to produce supernatural fruits. He gives us unique gifts. So we have the indwelling, don't miss this. We have the indwelling of the Holy Spirit that starts at salvation. We have the filling as we're sanctified. And at various times in our lives, we're filled by the power of the Holy Spirit to do this or say that. So the Holy Spirit is coexistent and co-eternal with the Father. Three in one, one in three. God the Father, God the Son, God the Holy Spirit. We can't understand it. There's a lot of things about God we cannot understand. No one can understand the Trinity. And there are people, and there have been people who are 10 times smarter than you, who have grappled with this, and they still don't get it. The best illustration of the Trinity is, take a piece of key lime pie. Oh, no, just take a whole pie. I love key lime pie. The real deal, key lime pie. Take the whole key lime pie and slice it into three pieces. Well, the three pieces are separate, but they're still part of the pie. That's the Trinity. That's as good as I can do. Are you feeling me? Are you working with me? The Apostle Paul, man, hated Christians. He killed Christians. He was brutal. He was saved on that Damascus road. I'm talking about the Apostle Paul. He went after the church. Yet he did a 180 and became the man of the church.
His salvation experience, the sea change, was absolutely

0: supernatural. So Paul goes out on three missionary journeys, and he starts all of these churches. Then he decides to write letters to the church. That's a part of the New Testament. You'll see letters written to churches. Then he writes letters to his squad, to his posse, to his homies, to his buddies, whatever you want to say. Timothy, Philemon, Titus. Then he writes the book of Romans. The book of Romans is the Magna Carta of Christianity. Did you hear that? It's the Magna Carta of Christianity. What's it about? Scripture alone, Christ alone, faith alone, grace alone, to the glory of God alone. I just summarized Paul's writings. I just gave you just the quick flyover of that. There are other authors in the New Testament. Simon Peter, major type A personality. He was all over the place. But he became one of the most courageous people of all time. James, John, we move on and on through the New Testament. So you have the Holy Spirit. You've got the church. You've got the letters. And speaking of the church began, if you want to know when the church began in the book of Acts. It began right there when the Holy Spirit came down. Simon Peter preached. 3,000 people were saved. 3,000 were baptized on that day. Now and then people will say, "Hey, Ed, I really like Fellowship Church, but it's just so big." I go, "Well, you're not going to like heaven." Because heaven's going to be a big place. And you'll find out as you read the New Testament, the only thing that Jesus ever built was the church. There are a lot of good things out there that we can get involved in. All sorts of projects. All sorts of political movements. All sorts of things. And that's great. Rah, rah, rah. All those things, as good as they are, they're not the church. That's why I have given my life to building the church. It's the bride of Christ. Now, husbands, work with me for a second. Can you imagine if you just saw your wife once every 6 weeks? Can you imagine if you didn't spend any money on your bride? I don't think that would work that well, do you? Yet I meet people all the time, "Oh, I'm a follower of Christ." Really? Really, really? Where are you in church? Well, I remember that series, Ed, you did, and I'm thinking that was 4 months ago, my man. So you're telling me you think because you prayed a little prayer that you're going to spend eternity in your mansion in heaven, but you won't spend at least one Sunday a week in God's house? Math doesn't work, does it? So the New Testament is about the church, and it's about the bride of Christ, the church. It's about you and me because we are the church, and it talks about the implications of it. Then finally, it moves to the final chapter, the recreation. That's the book of Revelation, not Revelations, Revelation. John on the Isle of Patmos wrote the book of Revelation. He had just this eschatological view of the end times and forever and ever. People are discovering more and more dimensions out there. And heaven is a real place. Heaven is not going to be a place. I think sometimes people think it's just going to be choirs and cumulus clouds and organ music. No, no. Heaven will be a place where we're continuing to use our gifts and abilities like we've never even dreamed possible. It'll be a place where we see color like we've never seen, emotions like we've never felt, yet all perfectly as we worship and as we bask in the glory of God. So the Bible starts out with the creation. I'm talking about before the fall of man. It ends with a new creation of heaven and earth. Have you reserved your spot in heaven? I mean, is there a mansion in heaven with your name on it? Should be. I mean, your name should be on the mailbox. God is waiting to engrave it. But again, see, you have to grab the paddle and allow him to pull you in or not. Have you made that decision? Because the New Testament, the death, burial, and resurrection is the evidence that demands a verdict. What's your response?
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2: 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Psalm 145:4 declares, one generation shall praise your works to another. 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
7: 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Quality is of the utmost importance, so our post-production facility has the equipment and space required to fill a wide range of needs, including a studio that can accommodate a live audience. The state-of-the-art facility has been used to create God Speaks, Summer Snow, I Am Potential, and Ryan DeFrady's Secret Agent, and that's just scratching the surface. 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
10: I want to be able to go to the ends of the earth for people that I haven't even met before, because that's what Christ did for me. That's what he took on humility. He took on human form when he had no need to. And if he did that for me, like, there's just no appropriate response but to do that for others.
11: Welcome back to another episode of On the Ground with Samaritan's Purse, where we take you to the front lines and behind the scenes of our work around the world. I'm your host, Christy Graham, and you may have seen in the news about the Ebola outbreak in the Democratic Republic of Congo, or the DRC. Samaritan's Purse, our Disaster Assistance Response Team, or DART for short, is on the ground in the DRC. We have opened two Ebola treatment centers, otherwise known as ETCs, in the hardest hit areas by the outbreak. And we're also training medical workers, providing personal protective equipment, and doing training in the community to teach people how to prevent the spread of this virus. And it is with the Lord's help that Samaritan's Purse is equipped to take on this disease. We've done it before, in Liberia in 2014 and the DRC in 2018. It's such a horrible disease, and it's difficult on our staff. But God redeems and restores difficult times. With him, nothing is wasted. And you're going to hear about how he has prepared us through these two past responses to take on Ebola yet again. The disease is dangerous. It is truly a sacrifice to say yes and go serve. I am in awe of these team members that are saying, "Yes, Lord, send me." Though there's a high mortality rate to the disease, there is still hope. There are people who have recovered from Ebola and have gotten discharged. Our staff, they're bringing hope. I got to take part in an infectious disease response training alongside members of our disaster assistance response team. I got to suit up and experience what it's like to put on the personal protective equipment. Being a part of this training, it impacted me so much. I've always had great respect for our teams, but now even more. Bev Kaufelt, who has served on the last two Ebola responses, took me through the training.
12: So usually at an ETC, we would have like WASH people, either national staff that have been trained or someone that would help with the donning. So like you always have a partner when you're donning, so that I can check Caitlin and say, yeah, Caitlin, you're good to go. You kind of give the once over, and then Caitlin be like, okay, Bev, yeah, you're good to go. That's why we have mirrors. Because if you get in there and all of a sudden you have a little bit of a breach, like you have to go right out. So what we're watching for in this training is making sure that everyone's getting the order right. So first thing is they put their first layer of gloves on, and then they're going to put their suit on, second layer of gloves, and their mask, and then their hood. So you'll watch kind of the sequence that they're following there. And we have people in here helping them out too.
11: How long can you be in the suit?
12: We like to keep it to no more than 45 minutes to an hour. We put the time on their arm. And so as a WASH lead, I'm on the outside watching my team. And if I saw that Caitlin's looking a little red in the face, I'm like, hey, Caitlin, let me see your arm. And she shows me that she went in at like, say, 2:30. I'm like, okay, what do you have left to do? Because you need to get out.
11: You have the stress and the adrenaline. So is the mood different?
12: We kind of say like, slow is smooth, smooth is fast. But I heard someone say that once. And I'm like, that is so good for Ebola. There's no rush here. No one should be panicking. It should just be calm. Before they cross this threshold, you talk through what everyone's doing, who's responsible for what. You pray. There's no wasted movements. And you have to just be calm, patient, listen, have each other's backs. You can't be all moving at once, because if I all of a sudden hit Christy and now her goggles are like this, she has to go out. And there has to be that built-in trust with each other.
11: Like I mentioned earlier, Samaritan's Purse has responded to Ebola before. I spoke with Bev about how years later, she has seen the Lord redeem that incredibly difficult season. Mm-hmm. We know that God never wastes or, you know, he uses all things, our failures, our shortcomings, our, you know, setbacks, obstacles for his glory. What man meant for evil, God uses for good. So tell me about how in 2014, our team kind of went blind.
12: Yeah.
11: Didn't know what we were doing. Didn't have this training. How is he redeeming that time, as hard and painful as it is?
12: I think one of the things, we learned so much, first of all, and then to see that what we've learned has not been wasted. The fact that then we did training and then we were better prepared in 2019 in DRC. And then we continue to do training every year for infectious disease. So every year we have people come through getting these suits and train. And we also, like people like Sasha, who put in an incredible amount of work, who are liaising with the WHO. We're now seen as a leader, us and Doctors Without Borders, for infectious disease. And now being able to have these guys here, I feel so much better about being able to train them, prepare them for what they're going to go to in DRC now, which, of course, we didn't have before. But again, like you said, God has redeemed it.
11: Apart from the Lord, we can do nothing. So in the field, after suiting up, our teams humbly go to God in prayer before they begin their shifts.
12: Lord, I just pray that you would just go with this team, give them strength and give them clarity of mind, Lord, and we just pray that you would help them do what you've asked them to do. Lord, we pray for the people of DRC and the people that are being impacted by Ebola. In your name, amen.
11: Bev led the water sanitation and hygiene team through their simulation.
12: You want someone to come in this room that is a completely clean room. So even if there's a little bit of waste in here, as soon as it hits that chlorine, it's deactivating the Ebola. Right? So you just have to give a once over, just be really good. Don't leave until everyone's ready and everyone's agreed that the room is good. So Brian, you're like, okay guys, is there anything else? Let's take a quick look. Okay, we're good. Squeegee is back. Everything's good. Levels of our hand washing stations is good.
13: All right.
11: Bev talked about how it's important to detach panic and full emotion while keeping compassion. I imagine that it's hard to balance for our staff. WASH teams, they must stay task-oriented. They must protect themselves in these high-risk situations. And if a patient passes away, it's an opportunity for our WASH teams to treat that individual with dignity and respect. But it's also such a critical time because the disease is still highly contagious, so they must spray the body down and care for it to prevent disease from spreading. But we also want to respect these image bearers. Our medical teams also went through simulations. They're getting used to doing things that they've done hundreds of times over, like starting an IV on a patient, but this time in the thick layers of gloves and hot Tyvek suit.
14: So we are going to be giving a starting an IV and bolusing little Timmy today. So we're going to think through once we walk in the room, just like you do in your normal environments at home. Doing an observation of the room, seeing what you need to move in order to do what you need to do. So looking to see your sharps container. So if Kate's going to be starting an IV, she should have a buddy that's able to hold. Is somebody her buddy?
11: At the training, Bev talked with me about a passage of scripture that has been on her heart.
12: This verse, and I shared it with the team today because it's so perfect. Acts 20:24. Paul says, but my life is worth nothing to me unless I use it for finishing the work assigned to me by the Lord Jesus, the work of telling others of the good news about the wonderful grace of God. And before that, he says, and now I'm bound by the Spirit to go to Jerusalem. I don't know what awaits me, except that the Holy Spirit tells me in city after city that jail and suffering lie ahead. So he knows going in, the same way we know going in, and yet he says, you know, my life is worth nothing to me unless I use it for the finishing the work assigned by me by the Lord Jesus. We talked about that this morning, about we know fully, to a certain extent, what you're going into. If you've never done it before, you never know exactly until you get there. But that's why we're doing this training. But this is the purpose, you know, and just to spend that time in prayer with the Lord, asking the Holy Spirit to discern. Do you want me to go, Lord, or is it my ego and my pride? Mm. You have to have a little bit of a reverence for the disease. Yeah, you have to respect it. So you have to check your ego at the door.
13: All I can think about is, like, are you called or are you capable? And I think this is even, like, a tricky balance, because we want to be capable, we want to be trained and equipped as well as we can, but at the end of the day, we have to be surrendered and called, right? So you do want the knowledge, you do want the training. We don't want to go into a blind. But if you get too capable and too, I know what I'm doing, that's where you...
12: There's no room for arrogance or pride anywhere in our life in general, but especially in a response like this. There's a humility of understanding just the weight of it.
11: One of our staff members who can speak into this humility is Dustin Martin. He is a WASH technical advisor in our International Projects Department. Dustin works and supports our field offices around the world in their water programs, and he is likely going to deploy to DRC very soon. One of our podcast correspondents caught up with Dustin at the training.
10: When we do this training on an annual basis, it is normally for a broad group of infectious diseases. So think about COVID, our COVID responses in the past, or cholera. These are the situations that we're trying to prepare for. This week, in response to the current crisis that's going on in the DRC, we are trying to do a just-in-time training for people who have availability to deploy to the Congo over the next 3 months. I've been involved in a couple of infectious disease responses in the past. One of them was in Uganda in 2022, but in that case, I didn't actually have to don PPE and go into the high-risk zone where either suspect or confirmed patients were. So this time around, in doing this training and preparing for a deployment, it's a little bit different for me because although I've done this training before, I am for the first time staring down like a very real deployment where I will likely in the next couple weeks be going into the high-risk zone. Also, since 2022, I've had two children with my wife, and so my family situation is different. And so all of that is kind of rattling around in my head as it becomes very real. We've talked about this kind of stuff in trainings and in manuals and in PowerPoint decks that talk about it in theory, but it's becoming very, very real for all of us this week.
15: So why are you willing to go?
10: I believe that everyone was created in the Imago Dei, the image of God. And that means that they have intrinsic worth and value. And that value extends beyond cultural borders. It doesn't matter what passport you carry. It doesn't matter the color of your skin. You are worth something in the eyes of the Creator. And I love my family. I love my colleagues. And I would go to the ends of the earth for these people, but I want to be able to go to the ends of the earth for people that I haven't even met before, because that's what Christ did for me. He took on humility, he took on human form when he had no need to. And if he did that for me, like, there's just no appropriate response but to do that for others.
15: You are preparing physically this week, learning, doing the training. How are you preparing spiritually? What does your prayer life look like right now going into that? And are there any scripture verses, passages, things that you're reading right now that are encouraging you?
10: It's a lot of short prayers. It's a lot of like just taking a moment to reflect, being willing to talk to people. It's a ton of short prayers over my kids, with my wife, you know, a lot of intentional conversations about these things and reflecting on why, like what I just answered, like why it is that we do this. So in terms of a scripture verse, honestly, like, I mean, the one that comes to me right now and in many times when I think about this line of work and why I do it is Philippians chapter 2, where have this attitude, which is also in Christ Jesus, who being in very nature God, did not consider equality with God something to be grasped, but made himself nothing, taking the very nature of a servant. And that that is what drives me. That is what keeps me grounded, that like Christ did that for me. I'm meant to have that attitude. And so that's something I often come back to, is just like, I'm doing this because it's what Christ has done for me, what he's demonstrated for me. I don't think it means that he guarantees my safety, but I do have confidence and peace going into these environments, knowing that he is with me, knowing that I've made this decision with him and with my family on board. The thing I really want to just emphasize is that for many of our DART members, and I know for our IHQ staff, like I talk with folks about this, is like, it's more than just the individual that goes to serve that are like, quote unquote, the heroes of this story. Like, I really do mean it, that like, I can't do this without my wife. And this is something that we do together. And I would hate for someone to think that like, oh, look at this like brave man who is willing to go and to put himself at risk, when like the truth is like my wife and my kids are as much a part of that as anything else. They stay behind, but they bear the weight of it as well. And and I think of a lot of like everybody at headquarters is, you know, not everybody's got children or a spouse, but like families bear the weight of this as well, and they're as much in this and a part of this as the people going, because they are supporting in prayer, they're keeping home life stable. I couldn't do it without her behind me.
11: I love that Dustin and his wife are a united front. They are both serving the Lord in their different callings. Some of us are the senders, and some of us are the goers, and that can change based on the season that we're in. And we need to remember that one role isn't more important than the other. Just like the body of Christ, we all have different gifts that the Lord gave us, and he wants us to use them for his glory. I know for me, I was a sender for many years when Edward was in the military, and it truly gave me such pride and just was a privilege to be able to take care of our kids so that he could go. And so I want to speak to people that are the senders. Your job is important. These men and women could not go into the fire without knowing that their home and their loved ones back home are taken care of. Okay, and now it's hard as well for the goers to put on these suits. So now let's take you back. We're going to get into that suit. This is called the donning.
16: Thoughts, how you doing?
11: I'm already really hot, and I'm not even halfway there.
17: It gets hard.
18: It looks good.
16: All right.
19: Yes, sir.
16: All right, now we're going to get your goggles.
19: Got them?
17: Yes.
11: This is really putting into perspective what our teams do. I mean, this in a safe, confined environment is still makes you anxious. And that's why I think training is so important. And that's why I keep thinking, you know, we have to prepare in season and out of season for the gospel, you know, because when it's in hard situations, you have to go back to what you know. And we've been trained, we've been prepared.
20: Every minute that I was in that suit felt so long. It was finally time to take the personal protective equipment off. I was thrilled. This process is called doffing. It is similar to donning, and it was a whole process requiring a lot of patience. I can't even imagine how difficult it is to be slow and methodical after working a long shift facing Ebola. All you want to do is rip that suit off and get some air, but safety is the number one priority, and so it's important to go slow. And you have a team member that talks you through every single step. They're watching and making sure that you're following each procedure.
16: All right, Christy, come on in. Yeah. You're gonna stand right here. So the first thing you're gonna do, actually, you go back and you're gonna wash your hands.
19: Yep.
20: After every single step, I had to wash my hands in chlorine solution. From taking the layers of glove off, to the goggles, the apron, the suit, the hood, the mask, every single time you had to wash your hands.
21: Can you turn around for me?
19: Oh, good. I forget how many layers you have until you do this.
21: We're going to get another bath where that apron was, okay?
16: See, do you feel better already?
19: Yes.
21: Getting lighter and lighter. We're going to remove those gloves and wash our hands. Good job.
16: The most important thing is that yeah, you're listening. That's where it's so important that, you know, you trust your staff, you're listening to the doffer, and you're not like, no, I think I should be doing this. And you're like, you're really at the mercy of them, especially if you've been in there for a really, really long time. You're tired, you can't see through your goggles.
14: He's thinking clearly.
16: He's keeping a calm voice.
17: Well, that's what I was thinking of the whole time. You're like, that is a good spiritual thing you have your back.
16: Yeah.
17: Thank
16: you.
17: There
16: you go. Well done.
17: Thank you.
20: It was such a relief to get that suit and that mask off. It gets so hot in that Tyvek suit. And again, I can't even imagine what it would be like under dangerous circumstances where you're facing Ebola. But even under practice, it was still really difficult. I'm extremely claustrophobic, and so putting that suit on was really difficult. I had to pray and I had to say scripture in my mind to stay calm. And again, I couldn't imagine wearing all that in the heat of Africa while serving patients who have a deadly disease. It truly helped me to have more empathy and compassion and to pray for our teams more urgently. Once I was out of that suit, which again was such a relief, I got to meet a member of our disaster assistance response team, Kate Allen.
17: Why did you sign up for the DARPA, sir? Why would you do something like this?
18: I think just God really spoke to me about if you don't go, he will. You know, there's a lot of places that have a lot of need, war zones, catastrophes, where there's a sense of danger and discomfort in going. I just felt really strongly that God was calling me into mission work, but not long-term mission work, more the kind of using my skills to be able to just drop in, provide something, and then go.
17: Mm-hmm. And what kind of doctor are you?
18: I'm an emergency room doctor.
17: Okay, so you see it all.
18: Yeah.
17: So much like these hospitals and clinics that we set up, you know, we can see anything, but this specifically is Ebola. So you know what you're going into. And as I was putting the suit on, I thought of the armor of God, you know, mm-hmm. how we are supposed to put, we have a spiritual attack and an enemy. We should be putting our armor on and taking it very seriously. So maybe what is the difference of saying yes to a trip like this?
18: I think it's the same. I've been to Iraq, I've been to the Ukraine, like none of these situations are secure. Mm-hmm. And I think I've counseled a lot of people who've thought about going into DAR, you know, of just being that God isn't promised you to come home safe. Mm-hmm. God doesn't say you're going to be absolutely fine, you're not going to catch Ebola, or you're going to come home completely safe with no injuries, whether they be physical or emotional traumatic mm-hmm. injuries. But he does promise that he goes with us, and he mm-hmm. promises that he goes ahead. Mm-hmm. And he promises he hems us in from behind. So we go with his spirit, and we go knowing that he has a plan, and that he has already paid the ultimate price. Mm-hmm. So I've often said to my parents, you know, if something happens to me on these deployments, I'm going to be fine because I go to be with Jesus. Mm-hmm. The trauma is more for you than it is for me mm-hmm. because mm-hmm. you're losing a daughter. But for me, if something happens to me, I'm going to be with Jesus. Mm-hmm. And I know absolutely certainly where I'm going to be. Mm-hmm. And obviously, I hope that doesn't happen and I come back and I be able to go on another one. But God promises me that he goes with me.
17: And I think of that verse, Paul, you know, to live is Christ, to die is gain, you know, and he said, and I don't know which one's better, you know, to live, I still have things for you to do, but to die is to be in your presence. And I think same when my husband was in the military, I think it was almost harder for us back home because we don't know what's happening. We don't know where he is, what he's facing. And I think he would always say, you know, he knew, had that assurance from the Lord. You're safe. You're with me.
18: And also, we're called into it. Mm-hmm. So I am completely 100% certain God has me where he wants me to be.
17: Right.
18: My parents to that degree have not had the same assurance, that they haven't had that same calling on their life. They haven't got that same passion inside their soul to go, this is where I need to go. So they very much have to rely on, okay, God likes to stay in me too as I let it go again. Mm-hmm. And I will say that one of the most beautiful things about, I've been deploying with SP since 2016, and just seeing my parents' growth in that, because actually, like now, you know, a little while ago, I got kind of tipped to maybe be going to an insecure situation, but I told my parents and they were like, all right, yeah, when are you going? And I was like, oh, we used to have tears and arguments over this, and now they just go, yeah, sure. I was like, do you even love me anymore? But actually, God has just sustained them so many times that he has, yeah, he's been their comfort, he's been their protector. So actually, they have so much more peace about these situations than they used to do. Mm-hmm. So,
17: mm-hmm. Yeah, that's that verse, that peace that passes all understanding. It's not that the circumstances have changed or lightened, it's that I trust my Father deeper.
20: I love that the Lord has not only given Kate peace about the calling in her life, but he's also given peace to her parents as well. I wanted to hear what scripture God has taught her and what he brings to mind as she prepares to possibly deploy to the DRC.
18: I think the verse that I think this is, has really come to my mind with this one is the light shines in the darkness and the darkness does not overcome it. And that is God's promise. Yeah, you know, we are not sure that every patient will make it or that everyone will be completely safe all of the time. But the light does shine in the darkness and we are that light, we're bringing that. And just trusting that everything we do, whether it be, you know, great stuff like discharging a patient and having a party with them at the end of their time in the ETC, or whether it be, you know, comforting a family member when their family has died. Actually, we bring the light and the love and the peace of Christ. And just my prayer really is that he'll just keep using us in that way, that he'll strengthen us. And that's what I kind of pray as I prepare to go, like, let me be that light that shines in the darkness. You know, let me bring a little bit of Christ, whatever that might look like.
20: Pray for all the people affected in Central and Eastern Africa. Pray that ultimately this virus would stop spreading. And please be in prayer for our country office team in the DRC, our disaster assistance response team as we respond. Pray that we would be lights in this darkness. I want to close with a portion of Ephesians 6. It reminds us to put on the armor of God. As I was putting on that Tyvek suit, you know, we put on physical protection to face the disease, and you never take it more seriously than when you're going up against Ebola. But we as Christians, we're to take on spiritual defense as well, because we are fighting a spiritual battle in the midst of this difficult disease. Ephesians 6, 10 through 13 says, "Finally, be strong in the Lord and in his mighty power. Put on the full armor of God so that you can take up your stand against the devil's schemes. For our struggle is not against flesh and blood, but against the rulers, against the authorities, against the powers and of this dark world, against the spiritual forces of evil in the heavenly realms. Therefore, put on the full armor of God, so that when the day of evil comes, you may be able to stand your ground, and after you have done everything, to stand." Thank you so much for listening today. Thank you for praying for our teams. God bless you.
0: Hello, Americans. I'm Todd Starnes. Stand by for news and commentary next. The relatives of a hometown hero not too keen on this month's Gay Pride celebration in Northport Village, New York. Northport is a patriotic place in Long Island, New York. There are banners posted across town honoring local citizens who served in the military. But the other day, someone noticed that Gay Pride flags have been posted on top of all the banners. The American Legion took great offense. They say it's a sign of disrespect. Dozens of townsfolk turned out to complain at a recent city hall meeting. Residents said either the town could take down the flags or they would. The American Legion says they're not anti-gay, they're just pro-military, and they say the flags diminished the sacrifice our veterans made. Gay rights activists accuse the American Legion of leveraging patriotism to discriminate against gay people. Well, that's not it. Those veterans pledged their lives to defend the Star-Spangled Banner, not a rainbow flag. I'm Todd Starnes.
1: Hey everybody, Walker Wildman here. We just got done filming here at Wall Builders Library in Aledo, Texas with Stephen McDowell, Tim Barton, Rick Green, and myself. Episode 9 of AFA at Home, One Nation Under God, celebrating America's 250th anniversary. That's our theme. That's our title and subtitle for this video session. Coming out very soon for you. Stay tuned on July 4th, 2026, on America's 250th birthday. We're going to release this video. 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
1: I remember when I was in Bible college, I said to myself, I can believe in the New Testament, but it's hard for me to believe in the Old Testament. And then I realized something. I can't believe less than Jesus believed. He not only affirmed the Bible of the Old Testament, but he also affirmed its stories. I mean, obviously, he believed that Jonah was swallowed by a fish. He believed in Adam and Eve. And you can go through his ministry and you say, wow, Jesus believed in the Old Testament in every detail. And if we are his followers, we have to believe what he believed.
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4: This is the Middle East Report, your connection to truthful reporting on Israel and the Middle East. I'm John Riley. The United States and Iran have come to some kind of agreement to end the war and begin negotiations for a long-term solution. What does this mean for the United States? What does it mean for Israel? I spoke to Rabbi Pesach Wilicki, who is with Israel 365 Action in Israel, about this. And he said this deal is almost like another deal that Trump negotiated, but it's not turned out well there in Israel.
5: This deal has a very significant similarity to Trump's 20-point Gaza plan. And I'll bring you back all those months to when that was announced, and there was all this optimism, and this is wonderful, and Hamas is going to be dismantled and removed and disarmed, and the people of Gaza are going to, there's going to be this reconstruction plan of the new Gaza, and it's going to be peaceful, and it's going to be prosperous. Trump said that he had 13 different countries that all wanted to participate in the disarming of Hamas and the International Stabilization Force that would provide security there and peace with Israel. And almost none of that has been implemented for a very simple reason. The biggest, most difficult question, the question that matters most that Gaza plan was supposed to respond to was, how are we going to dismantle Hamas? How are we going to demilitarize the Gaza Strip? How are we going to disarm this terrorist organization so that they can no longer control that population and be a threat? And that question was the precondition to everything else in that plan. But if you read the Gaza 20-point plan, it does not explain whatsoever how that is supposed to be done. It leaves it deliberately vague. And I say deliberately because I think that we have a pattern here in how Trump's people, and I think about Witkoff and Kushner, maybe they're the drivers here because they were the drivers behind that deal as well, about how they come to agreements. They look at the thorny issues and they say, well, the most difficult issues we can't agree upon now, but let's not let that stand in the way of making a deal. So let's push that on to a later phase and let's find the, what are the things that we can agree on? And can we have a framework agreement to agree to continue speaking and provide a few confidence building measures at the outset that can make that happen? But what that does, that might work in real estate in New York where these guys are from. But when you're talking about these terrorist organizations and terrorist regimes, you can't take the main issue and put it for a later phase, because that later phase, as we saw in Gaza, that later phase may never come. And I think that that's what we have here. And one of the things we know is, as I mentioned, that the whole issue of the enriched uranium and the nuclear issue is supposed to be negotiated over the course of some 60 days after this deal goes into effect. That's the whole big issue. That's the equivalent of the disarming of Hamas in Gaza. There's no definition given to that. There's very little chance that the Iranians and the Americans are going to come to some agreement about how that's to be handled. And we know what's going to happen. It'll be just like Gaza. Once the deal is up and running and everyone says that we have a deal, they're going to be very loath to go back to fighting if this negotiation isn't working out. And you can't just walk away from that, John. This is a very dangerous deal. We're in danger of leaving the Iranian regime in power. And I think that their strategy worked. They knew that they were no match for the American military, and they probably made a calculation early on that all they need to do is make this as painful as possible for President Trump in terms of domestic politics, in terms of international affairs, spike in oil prices, and that if they managed to do that, they could get him to stop the war and stop short of achieving all of those lofty goals that he stated on February 28th. They closed the Strait of Hormuz. They prolonged things as much as they could. As soon as negotiations started, they just went into delay mode because they knew that the longer this goes on, the less patience the American people will have. And their strategy seems to have worked.
4: 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That's the Middle East Report. 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
7: In our ongoing sharing on the life of Christ in his spirit that comes to the church after Pentecost, at Pentecost and beyond, I want to move to Acts 15. And there's so many things between Acts 5 of last week and 15 I'd love to touch on, but this is one that I find often is used as an excuse for, I guess I would say, the non-sanctified life, or at least from my perspective, what's being argued. I think you know that American Family Radio allowing me to preach the Hour of Holiness for these 29 whatever years it's been. I lose track, but I think upcoming very quickly here, we're going to be in our 29th year. And Wesley Biblical Seminary, which of course is the seminary, the foundation of this program, it's the institution, which has allowed me to preach these years and has been so encouraging and so loving in that respect. I'm deeply honored, the honor of a lifetime. But as I look at this, I look at my background, which we all have a background, a larger Methodist world and from which I come, the holiness world, which is I'm glad to be a part of. There are many Pentecostal denominations who believe the same things that I'm sharing, maybe tweaked a bit differently, but the same basic elements. Some would say over 80 million Christians around the world come from the same sort of background that I proclaim, and I'm honored. And just, again, just the freedom in America, in the world, to share this, it's just astounding to me. I'm so grateful to God for this great gift. But what I'm saying is this. You've got a group of people, many Christians, I'm sure listening to me, you believe the same thing, that God can dwell fully in a human heart. That God, because of his presence, he can expel sin. And that expulsion then is replaced, if you will, or filled with pure love. These are all biblical phrases, biblical ideas. That he can unify a divided heart. He can make a double mind one mind. I mean, you have to be pretty dense as a believer to say, no, I don't think those verses have any implication for me, or they're for heaven. That's even more ludicrous to me. So that commitment, which is couched, I think, in a full analysis of the Scripture, and I'm sure other people have other trajectories that are all of Scripture, and I want to learn those as well, but the one I've been gifted with, the one I agree with, that I accept, seems to be rejected with sort of the flip of a hand. This compelling view of full salvation that I hope will be persuade, the Holy Spirit will persuade you week by week to investigate and to desire and to offer yourself to say, Lord, I want to love you with all of my heart, all of my soul, all of my mind, all of my strength. I want to love my neighbor as myself. I want to love my enemy, Lord Jesus, as you enabled me to love. And you said that from the beginning of your preaching ministry. That's what you desired. I'm intrigued that people can say, no. You look at Acts 15, you've got some problems. That means basically we always have sin. And I'm thinking, wait. Now, it's a serious issue here, and there's some serious problems. It's a problem full of debate and disagreement, which I think you could say most of your life has been filled with, at least a majority of your life has been filled at some point. Just think about your denomination or your church leadership or your family, or talk about disagreements. Wow. So can somebody say, well, because of this, that means that sanctification, a holy heart, is impossible? Just, I heard a great preacher that I've learned much from, and I love it when I hear him preach. I go almost every week to the podcast because it's so powerful, so tremendous Bible exposition and theology and everything else. But I heard him say it once, and I heard the audience, which you can't hear often because of the microphone, they almost laughed when he said, just imagine that people would think the church is not full of heresy and full of sin. And I thought, well, okay, I want to be realistic too, but is there a way that we could say that this chapter might be an example of holy hearts that are brought together that actually move through to a better place? That disagreements aren't always sinful? Now, it can have some sin in it, of course, but I think there's something more here. Now, there's some real problems that the disciples are facing here. You've got Judaizers in the first paragraph, chapter 15, 1 through 5, which is Jesus plus anything else, like circumcision or food rules or whatever they are. Jesus, yes, great, but we got to add to make sure those Gentiles are in the same camp as we are. And then you have this long paragraph, 6 through 21, which is the council, which is, I don't like Robert's Rules of Order. I think they often overtake a meeting and let those who know the Robert's Rules take over the whole agenda. But nonetheless, this is the Spirit's Rules of Order. The Spirit's involved. And when the Spirit is involved, disagreeing people can begin to hear the other side and are slow to speak and slow to have anger. And they actually hear what's being said when the Spirit's present. Next paragraph is a letter to Gentile churches from this group of Jewish Christians who are saying, we have three things we want you to be very, very careful not to do. Only three. And we'll look at those a little later. Then you have a paragraph of the mailmen who take the letter. We have the USPS here. This is the UPBS, the United Paul and Barnabas Service. They're the ones who take the letter to the Gentile churches. They've come back after the first missionary journey. Now they're going back after this massively important council. And in the return, they have a sharp disagreement. So another disagreement between Paul and Barnabas, a personal one pertaining to Mark. And they split over Mark. They go in different directions. So my friend that I deeply respect in many ways said, yeah, that just indicates there's always going to be sin. Basically, that means we all have sin, and therefore we're always going to be in these kind of things. And I want to say, not quite. No one's destined to be full of sin. You can break patterns. I'm not talking about anybody else outside of you. They can live with their disagreements and their horrible realities if they want to. You don't have to live there. So what happens, sadly, too often in the church is we live with strife and division and factions, cliques and anger and contentiousness, quarreling and dissension and hatred, disdain, demands, unforgiveness, resentment, bitterness, rejection and partiality, and we think, well, that's just the way things go. And by the way, those words are all from the Old Testament, New Testament. They're all there, and I could say old as well. Just yesterday, my wife and I were on the phone with a couple almost in tears about some decision that was being made about homosexual leadership at a summer activity where there was no challenge whatsoever in it. And hundreds of young people were going to be coming to that camp to be led in other way, in various ways, by people who are openly homosexual. Now, that produces contention. That produces issues. How are we going to work through things like that? Are we going to just leave them, be silent? That's not what Jesus wants. Now, again, I mentioned the realism. I just want to make sure. Pentecost can seem unreal. You come to a lame beggar in chapter 3. Pentecost to a lame beggar. One lame man. You got the church giving to all kinds of people, open, generous hearts. You got Ananias and Sapphira. I mean, it's pretty realistic. So you've got case studies about things that are debates in the book of Acts. Acts 6, who's going to serve these Hellenist women, Greek women? We've got things we've got to do, and who's going to do it? So can you choose some spiritual men who can be waiters? We're going to preach and teach the apostles. They work through that one. We come to Acts 15. If you keep looking, basically one of the questions is, well, what saves you? Is it what you do or do not to your body? Does circumcision have anything to do with salvation? Is it only faith in Jesus? I mean, how does this work? What saves us? Which is a pretty important, real question. And who's right? That's the second real question. How do you discern right and wrong in the church when things aren't as clear as you'd like them to be? Or you got some pretty compelling points of view on both sides, biblical points of view. It's interesting, you get to Galatians chapter 2 and you got a real interesting discussion where you've got an apostle challenging another apostle. And you know who those are in Genesis.

Now, again, my friend would say, it's proof that the church is always full of sin. Well, maybe. But it might also be a way the church deals with this kind of sin, which is where I take the book of Acts. It's not saying this is okay. It's saying we want to be real with what's happening, but we want to show you that there are ways in which you don't have to be tied there. Spirit-filled people can live real lives. And to take another list from the New Testament, we can live lives full of meekness, which means controlled, harnessed strength. We can be not easily provoked to anger. We can be kind, not envious, jealous, or factious. We can be willing to be instructed and teachable, and not striving for position or power or status, exalting the other and not ourselves. Those are all phrases from the New Testament. So I would say to my friend, which list do you want to take? You can't have both and say that the Spirit can come and rule. Now, I'm not talking about mindless conformity. I went through this chapter once again, chapter 15. This is not Spirit-filled fellowship where everybody has to agree and be on the same page. They are teaching each other. I'm going through verse 1 and following. There's sharp dispute, verse 2. There's a debate, 2 and 6. There's real give and take, questions, answers, debate, 2 and following. There's reporting, there's declaration, there's charging, considering, and it's some of it's heated. These are all good people. They're all converted. I don't know if I could say they're all filled with the Spirit, but they might be. There's no indication of any difference. They have different perspectives. The Holy Spirit can use all those perspectives if we're willing to follow His leading for the entire body and not say, my way or the highway. I had a pastor once who said, you know, I was under, my wife and I were under duress for 40 years in our marriage because in our holiness background, we felt like you could never be angry about anything. And if you can't be angry, then what do you do with all that stuff? And they said, we just stuffed it down for 40 years until we realized that there is some anger at some kind of hurts that is really from the Spirit. It's a way of saying, get help right now. This is a problem. And they pushed it down. I think that's what's happening here in the church. Don't push down anger on differences. Work through them. Let the Spirit work through you. And listen to your brother or sister. Now, there are four quick things I want to say about this. The first one is this. None of us sees the whole picture. That's why this word counsel intrigues me. It's not just what I think or want to think. I looked at the use of the word brothers in this chapter. I think it's used more in this chapter than any other chapter in the book of Acts. Brothers, which means truly a family. And they're agreeing across cultures. There's no Antioch breakaway here. There's no Gentile denomination starting. You don't have the grace party and the law party, the first two denominations. They could have done it, but they said no because no one's demanding their own way. They consider the evidence. And if you look at the passage, it's interesting. They look at the past, they look at the present, and they look at what the Bible said even in the ancient past. There's no decision made without asking the one who they're following Jesus with, what do you think? And there's a mutual submissiveness. They're strong. They have strong opinions. But they're also submissive because they're brothers. They're sisters. They're in the body of believers. Now, we have no sisters mentioned here. I think if they were here, they'd be probably a lot less difficulty. Men always love to have debates. None of us sees the whole picture. We could just start there and say, I'm willing to hear not just what I think, but what's the Lord saying to you? What's the Spirit saying to us? Second, they lived under the rule of the Trinity. I found this just today, and I'm a one who looks for the Trinity everywhere. Listen to verse 9. This is the response of the apostles when Peter gets up to share. Brothers, he says, God who knows the heart showed that he accepted them, the Gentiles, by giving the Holy Spirit to them just as he did to us. So you got God the Father, knows the heart, gives the Holy Spirit. He did not discriminate between us and them, for he purified their hearts by faith. I want to come to that phrase next week. That's an astounding phrase. He purified the Gentiles' hearts like he purified our hearts by faith. Now then, why do you try to test God by putting on the necks of Gentiles a yoke that neither we nor ourselves

0: ancestors have been able to bear. No, we believe it is through the grace of our Lord Jesus that we are saved, just as they are. Talk about how you're saved, what it takes to be saved. It's not circumcision, it's the grace of the Lord Jesus, just as we are. They are saved. We're saved by the grace, they're saved by grace. But notice I've said Father, Spirit, Jesus. Verse 8, 8 and verse 11. You've got life under the rule of the Trinity. That, to me, that's a major aspect of most of our disagreements. We think we know the reality of life in God, and we have no clue. He knows our hearts. He sent our Holy Spirit to purify our hearts. Our salvation is won through one person, Jesus Christ, and he's offered that salvation by grace to every person, no matter what their body looks like. Man, if we could get past just the cliche-filled world in which we most live so we don't get somebody angry at us and move to actually sharing our ideas and opinions and feelings, if we could move to saying, I'm here first of all to affirm you and to live in a place where if I'm in sin, you can rebuke me, if we can move through affirmation and rebuke to discovery, a new level of life, which is what I think Acts 15 is about, affirmation, rebuke heard and responded to by repentant hearts, and then discovering a new way, I think we have a whole new concept of Christian reality, of church board meetings, of marital discussions. But we're not there. That's why I say to everybody who ever comes to me for marital counseling, I'm going to ask you one question. When were you sanctified? Because if you weren't sanctified, whatever this issue is, we're going to be here again next year or something like this until both parties are able to say, I'm yielded to the Holy Spirit's full leading in my married life. If you can't say that, you'll be in disagreement all the time, on everything, which I find many marriages are. Hour after hour, day by day, and we say, oh no, the Lord can't sanctify my heart. It's impossible. Well, ask your spouse what they would like to see. None of us sees the whole picture. Live under the rule of the Trinity. Third, they obey the word. I love the fact that experience is not the foundation of their decisions. I wish I could just make that the one thing in all of our sexual stuff we talk about in the church. It is not our experience which founds anything in its essence. It's the Word of God. I mean, if you want to go back to these ancient past prophets who prepare us for this Acts 15 story, go back to Amos 9. Amos chapter 9. The purpose of Israel is, he says it clearly, Israel and the Gentiles. And I guess people were shocked then, as they were shocked in Acts 15. Wait. You mean those people and us? Exactly. Now, I'm not going to say there's a verse for every problem that you might face, but there is a verse for how a life comes out of the Word, because you live in the Word and you understand the nature and the way Jesus thinks about everything because you're in the Word. And if you're not, you're still saying, I'm not going to make a decision until He speaks through His Word to me and to us. None of us sees the old picture. Live under the rule of the Trinity. Obey the word. Fourth, others' needs over mine. They have valid concerns. There were past commands about how you deal with the body, circumcision, what you eat or not eat. But the question was, how do we apply them now? I'm not saying ever reject the moral law, the Ten Commandments. This is different. These are other things outside the moral law, which never changes. Well, it says in verse 6, they came together to look at the matter, to look into the matter. Paul says, I want to remind you about God's call to the Gentiles, verse 7. What a base is it? Is the gospel. That's verse 8 through 11. I don't need people who act like me. I need to offer Christ. I don't need people who have a bodily mark in them like me. We offer them Christ. He saves, Christ saves, as he chooses, by grace. This is the gospel. And I'm interested, in verse 12, there was silence. Paul and Barnabas don't speak until the debate has been aired out. And Peter speaks after both sides have been heard. Look at verse 12. They listen to the testimony. They don't speak. They could. They could correct. They could sort of say, hey, we're the missionaries. We know what's going on. You Judaizers, shut up. They don't say that. And they pull back. The Holy Spirit leads the group, and they write a letter, which is very interesting to me, on the essentials. Don't have idols. Be sexually pure. And don't eat things that are strangled or bloody, which I think are two elements that are tied to pagan worship. You want to be clean, don't have idols, don't strangle meat, and don't eat meat with blood in it, which are pagan ways of manipulating the essence of things, at least by their demonic world mindset, and be sexually pure. That's what we require you to do that reveals the grace of Jesus in your life. But what I love with that list is what happens next. It seemed good is the phrase. It seemed good to all. Wow. I've been in thousands of meetings. It seemed good to all has appeared in not very many of them. There's always somebody who's not happy, who's not pleased, who doesn't like what's happening. Something like that. It seemed good to us having one mind, verse 25. There's that word homothumadon again, which I love. The power of the Spirit who comes to, you don't work it up yourselves. He comes to say, hey, I'm forming one mind, not unity without diversity of thought. It's a oneness of a majority of people woven together by the unique perspectives or unique gifts, unique calling. And God says, I can make one mind here on this issue. And don't stop. Verse 28. It seemed good to the Holy Spirit and to us. And I love 31 through 32. They rejoiced. They were encouraged. They left strengthened. The leading of the Holy Spirit brings rejoicing and encouragement and in strengthening. That's always a result when a group of people, a couple, a person says, I want the Lord's will over my experience. Truth doesn't exhaust. It encourages the heart of the one who wants the Lord's will. Doesn't mean we don't do hard work. There's lots of hard work because we're human. We don't know everything. We need to depend upon Him. But what's the key? The key is the key to all true unity we want to talk about next week. The God who knows the heart, who gives them the Holy Spirit, just as He did to the Jews in the upper room, He does to the Gentiles. There's no distinction. And He cleanses their hearts by faith. He purifies their hearts. That's the foundation. Not being nice. Do you know that nice was not a good word until the 19th century? Nice meant foolish or stupid or ignorant, finicky. We make it now a pretty nice word, nice, nice, but it wasn't. We're not made to be nice. Nice is not in Scripture. It is disagreeing, yes, but saying, Lord, I'm born again. I'm made to be born into a fellowship, not an institution, a dynamic fellowship with deep, respectful, honest, open, yielded, teachable, mutual love. Sanctification is communal. He wants to fill us with His Spirit, not just individually, but us as a body. We believe in the Holy Spirit, the universal church, the communion of saints, the forgiveness of sins. We can agree to disagree on things, but we can also agree to say, Lord, we're yielded until You show us how to love and how to move in service together. Please be a peacemaker. Be filled with the Spirit and offer to people around you not a disagreeable spirit, but one that's open to Him and full of His love and truth. Amen. Amen.
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5: Welcome to In Grace on our Friday and weekend edition. Today, we're going to take you to a very special place, a place that I really do love. It is the center of the world power, the center of the United States power. It is Washington, D.C. And Washington, D.C. is a really interesting place where God is actually inscribed everywhere. And what we're going to do today is we're going to do a series. It's a two-part series. We'll start today and we'll finish next week. Can you find God in Washington, D.C.? You know, I think the joke would be, well, it depends on who's in the White House. But we're going to be there with a historian. His name is Andrew Phipps. He's just a wonderful man. I absolutely love Andrew Phipps. We've done a lot of In Grace history specials with him. And what we try to do is tell you what the History Channel won't, that God was very much in the center of the founding of our country. We are coming up on America's 250th birthday. The great experiment of freedom, and the chief freedom is freedom of faith, freedom of religion. We are so thankful to have that freedom, and it affords us so much that we usually just take for granted. So what we're going to do today is take you around Washington, D.C. We're going to show you the monuments. We're going to show you the different buildings, and these places all speak to the truth of God and the Bible in our real history. So we're going to get to that in just a second. We want to celebrate America's 250th birthday with a free bookmark. Let me send this to you. On the front side, it says America 250. On the back side, it says In God We Trust. What a great motto. And this is free. 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It's free. We also have this series that you're hearing today, Can You Find God in Washington, D.C.? 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
7: Brother Phipps, this is a beautiful city because of the layout. Someone had designed this very well.
8: Yes, a Frenchman by the name of L'Enfant put this into the proper perspective. Actually, Washington, D.C. and the Constitution is put in the radius of 8 miles. As we think about this beautiful area, we face then the Washington Monument. And of course, you know, this is such a central part. Everybody recognizes this obelisk that goes up about 855 feet.
7: And you said that nothing can be built taller
8: Nothing can be built taller than that in the city. So you're not going to have 25-story buildings in Washington, D.C. The design of this monument here, of course, to our first president, who was in the hearts of his countrymen, George Washington. What an individual. He believed God. He trusted God. He admonished the nations to trust God. He was a very central person, obviously the very first president, and in that respect, never accepted the title of king or nothing like that. He had his career had been a surveyor and then just serving his country as the leader in the American Revolution, and then unanimously being chosen to be our first president.
7: Wow.
8: You know, Pastor, at the Battle of Trenton there, when he crossed the Delaware there on Christmas Eve, by a miracle of God, a fog came in and just at the right time and kept their identity hidden.
7: And that's happened on a number of occasions where you see it just seems like it has to be God's providence that he wanted this nation founded.
8: Right.
7: This nation has been, for many years, a light to the world.
8: Right.
7: It has been a place of freedom, and we've been able to promote freedom. And in that, we've been able to promote the Lord God, Jesus
8: right.
7: Christ, missions. It all really comes back down to this nation's founding.
8: Well, you know, the Bible tells us that where the Spirit of the Lord is, there is liberty. And we're also reminded in Holy Scripture that blessed is a nation whose God is the Lord. We're told that righteousness exalteth a nation, but sin is a reproach to any people. And so I believe Christianity can exist without America, but I don't believe that America will make it without Christianity. You know, the church grew out of adversity, and they scattered abroad, went everywhere preaching the word. And our nation came here, this little fledgling nation. We didn't have really a chance against the greatest empire, the British fleet. The sun never sets on it was the motto of that time. But God, in his mercy, granted us victory. And because that servants like George Washington here, where we are today, Pastor, what a great moment in our history and legacy. And I hope that we keep their memories alive. Jefferson was no doubt a genius. I often think of the story that John Kennedy said when he had a reception in the White House, Pastor. And there were very distinguished guests there, literary figures, people from all walks of life. And he said, never has there been so much talent assembled in the White House since Jefferson dined alone. And no doubt about it, Jefferson had, he was very eloquent with words. He didn't think he was a very good speaker, and he didn't want to give the State of the Union in person. That wasn't resumed until Woodrow Wilson. But he would write a letter, and of course, he, in all of his achievements, he designed his own home at Monticello, the University of Virginia, and, of course, being the first Secretary of State, second Vice President, third President, the thing that he wanted to be remembered for was the author of the Declaration of Independence.
7: Wow.
8: Jefferson was only 34 when he wrote this great declaration, and it was so eloquent and so far advanced for his time period. He started off by saying, when, in the course of human events, it becomes necessary for one people to dissolve the political bands which have connected them with another, and to assume among the powers of the earth the equal station to which the laws of nature and of nature's God entitle them, a decent respect for the opinions of mankind requires that they declare the causes which impel them to the separation. That was the first paragraph. Paragraph two says, we hold these truths to be self-evident, that all men are created equal, that they're endowed by their creator with certain unalienable rights, that among these are life, liberty, and the pursuit of happiness, that to secure these rights, governments are instituted among men, deriving their just powers from the consent of the governed. He said, if a nation expects to be ignorant and free, it expects what never was and never will be.
9: Thomas Jefferson helped with, of course, securing the French's help for America, also helped stop us having to pay tribute to basically pirates.
8: Yeah,
9: right?
8: The Barbary Pirates is who it was.
9: And then, you were just saying that sometimes you have to meet force with force.
8: We do, simply because that's the only thing that nations respect. And I think it was Reagan that said, trust but verify, when he was talking about the arsenal of weaponry that the Soviet Union had. And he wanted to make sure that we didn't get into agreements that would be inimical to our interests. For example, when Neville Chamberlain at the end of the 30s came home to Great Britain waving a paper saying that we have peace in our time, really it became known as the paper of appeasement. Hitler got up at the Reichstag, the legislature there in Germany, made fun of it, laughed hilariously, and began to overrun nations like Poland, Czechoslovakia. He named them one by one. And obviously, Mr. Chamberlain was made to look very silly in his decision-making. And I think today that we have to keep that in mind, that nations only respect nations that are strong and free and resolute, nations that are not going to give up our essential liberties. As Franklin said, those who give up permanent liberties for temporary security deserve neither liberty nor security.
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9: In the Jefferson Memorial, we have some of his quotes.
7: Right.
9: I'm going to say almost every founding father knew the Bible, knew the principles of the Bible, and had great respect for it. And here is another example etched in our history. I mean, one day do you think they'll take this down? I hope not.
8: I hope not. When it says God who gave us life gave us liberty, can the liberties of a nation be secure when we have removed the conviction that these liberties are the gift of God? Indeed, I tremble for my country when I reflect that God is just, that his justice cannot sleep forever. Commerce between master and slave is despotism. Nothing is more certainly written in the book of fate than that these people are to be free. Establish the law for educating the common people. This it is the business of the state to effect, and on a general plan. You know, when you think about, Pastor, that he said, the God who gave us liberty, who gave us life. That's why I think that we need to defend the principle of life. I believe that life is sacred. I believe that he knew us when we were in our mother's womb, when our parts were yet not formed. And so God gave us life. It didn't come from the government. If the government could have given us our rights, the government could take them away. But they're God-given rights. That's why we must do everything we can to defend those principles.
9: These are the cornerstones of this country.
8: Right.
9: And people that are trying to act like, well, you know, there's no place for God anywhere in the public sphere, they're missing it. Now, Thomas Jefferson, in another quote, was talking about the freedom that we have in this country to believe or not believe.
8: Right.
9: And that's a beautiful thing that we have here. People have the freedom to not have any faith or any religion at all. And we fight for that freedom too.
8: And you know, when he wrote that letter to the Danbury Baptists in Connecticut, January the 1st, 1801, and he said, there's a wall of separation. A wall of separation of church and state. Nowhere in the Constitution can you find the words separation of church and state. It's not there. What Jefferson was merely saying, that church people, our freedom of religion should not be hindered by the state trying to set the dictates or the doctrine for the state. You know, men at that time that had to get licenses to preach. Earlier on, people like Obadiah Holmes was beaten at the stake for not having a license. Back in the early period of time, John Bunyan, Pilgrim's Progress, was incarcerated. The judge said, I'll let you go. You've got a blind daughter. And he said, if you'll disagree not to agree not to preach anymore. John Bunyan said, no, I can't do that. Mm-hmm. If you let me out, I'll be on the streets of London preaching. And so that resolution, that dedication to the Bible, you know, we all of them, the apostles, maybe except one, died a martyr's death.
9: And we have a big problem in our country, and that is in our government schools, our children are being indoctrinated with godless philosophies.
8: Right. Secularism, the idea of there are no absolutes. Moral relativism, that if you like something, it's okay. Can you believe that earlier on when we had men like Noah Webster and the great educator, they taught people to read out of the Bay Psalm Reader, the New England Primer, and the readings went like, in the letter A, we send all. C, Christ crucified for sinners died. Later, we went to the philosophy of John Dewey, and John Dewey said, man doesn't have a soul. There is no God. And we've seen what's happened. And that's why I like the Ten Commandments. Six of those commandments deal with man's relationship to man. And you know, the irony is, the Supreme Court ruled in one of its utter dictums that could not allow Bible reading or whatever in school because of the Ten Commandments, because the students might read them, obey them, and venerate them. I guess they thought that children reading not to steal, not to bear false witness, that that might be injurious to them. How ludicrous. And we've gone so far from interpreting the laws. We went to that Hegel philosophy in Germany, where it's positive legalism. And now even when we nominate what we think are strict constructionists, many of them are in compliance with the idea that if it's acceptable by the society, then that makes it okay. Our founding fathers ruled according to what was said in the Constitution. And could they make it applicable to modern day rulings? Abraham Lincoln, the 16th president, his son Robert, who was quite a railroad entrepreneur and really the surviving son, Abraham Lincoln really ended up not having very few relatives, grandchildren or anything like that. But he had suffered great tragedy, lost two sons while he was at the White House. His mother died when he was 7 years old. He was born in Kentucky. Came to live in Indiana in his formative years, and then young adolescence, we'd say. And then he went to Illinois, the land of Lincoln. And Lincoln was no doubt a genius. For example, when he gave the Gettysburg Address, it only had 267 words in it. But a gentleman by the name of Edward Everett, who was also from Illinois, gave a two-hour oration. Later, he remarked that he wished that he could have captured the essence of what Lincoln did in his maybe 3-minute address or less. And you know, when he concluded that this nation under God shall have a new birth of freedom, and that government of the people, by the people, for the people shall not perish from the earth. What a statement. Oh. You know, he wanted to govern his last State of the Union. He said, with malice towards none, and charity for all. Lincoln believed in the Bible. Mm-hmm. He talked about that it was the most precious book that had ever been given to man. And although he had to deal with some depression and his wife had some issues and he suffered greatly. You know, the presidency, other than one term serving in the House of Representatives, is all the political victories that he'd ever had. So he came to power when the states were rebelling and seceding, but historians put him usually right behind Washington in terms of being a favorite president.
9: Yeah. Can you imagine making that decision that he had to make to, even though he knew there would be war, there would be brothers fighting brothers,
8: right?
9: But to sign the Emancipation Proclamation, to say we all are created equal,
8: right?
9: We should not have this
8: right
9: institution that had been around for centuries called slavery.
8: Right.
9: The boldness of that move.
8: Right. And you know, it took the focus from being simply a war to preserve the Union to a war of emancipation, a war of freedom. I really believe that Lincoln thought that people were created equal. Now, he had to deal with this issue, which was so prevalent at the time, but he also made the statement, and it was very prophetic. He said, a house divided against itself shall not stand. And I think he saw the baneful and the harmful effects of what slavery would be. But after the Battle of Antietam, he declared that our focus would be to free the slaves. And no doubt, probably well ahead of his time in so many respects. And for a man to be of limited education, not to be considered erudite and scholarly, what beautiful poetic prose, so to speak, you might call it, that he was able to state, that we could still remember many of his sayings, which are inscribed right here in this beautiful memorial. And he said, if you give the people the facts, he said, our republic will be saved. And I believe that if we can get people educated, you know, our job is to educate, is to advocate, and also to participate.
9: Mm-hmm.
8: We've got to participate.
9: We have to.
8: We've got to do our duty. To do anything less, I think, would be sinful.
9: We will continue this amazing journey next time. But before we go, let me ask you, if you have found God in your life, He loves you enough to create you.
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12: 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I will say of the Lord, He is my refuge and my fortress. 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
16: and welcome
14: page
16: to another edition of Reason and Company. Ed Vitagliano and Fred Jackson. Well, Fred, it is Pride Month in most of the country, and we had an incident here in Major League Baseball. What happened?
17: Yeah, the San Francisco Giants. Several players. They had a night where they were, you know, they used the rainbow and they put it on their caps. Well, there were several players for the Giants. Now, this is San Francisco.
16: Right.
17: Kind of the birthplace of all the problems. On their hats, they put a verse from Genesis 9, which is the God's covenant that we wouldn't send a flood again. And the rainbow was a symbol
16: right.
17: of that covenant. So that's what they put on their hats underneath there. Well, the league didn't like it, and they've chastised these players. So Missouri Senator, Republican Senator Josh Hawley, he is taking the Major League Baseball to task for this and saying, wait a minute, this is a double standard because you've celebrated things like Black Lives Matter publicly in the past. I think it was the LA Dodgers a few years ago. They celebrated a drag group that was making fun of Catholic nuns.
16: That's true.
17: And the league said nothing about that. So what Josh Hawley is saying, you can't have a rule that only applies to Christians with a message.
16: Yeah, this is a religious freedom issue.
17: Yeah.
16: If you go to afa.net, we have a petition that we're asking people to sign in support of the baseball players who were proud of their faith. If you'd like to sign that, go to afa.net and letting these ball players know we have their back. Amen. Well, that's all we've got for Reason and Company today, and hope you join us next time.
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21: There are many people who say, I'm willing to go, but if you look at their life decisions, they're planning to stay. 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
22: 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In fact, He told His disciples that the world would hate them. 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
0: Welcome again to the Voice of the Martyrs Radio. My name is Todd Nettleton, and we are in our studio today in Bartlesville, Oklahoma, with Ben Barrett. Ben has served most recently as Voice of the Martyrs regional leader for South Asia. Before that, he served on our team in the Middle East. And before that, he served in missions and in pastoral ministry. And this is a bit of a bittersweet conversation for me. Ben is leaving VOM to serve another organization, actually one of our strategic partner organizations, in launching more gospel workers from all over the world to all over the world. When I talked to Ben after hearing that he was leaving, I said, I'm going to hug you and I'm going to punch you. And I'm not sure which will come first and which will be second. Ben, welcome back to Voice of the Martyrs Radio.
21: Yeah, so grateful to be here, Todd.
0: You have served in missions and you have served at VOM. When you talk to other missionaries, how do you explain or describe the unique lane that VOM serves in and lives in?
21: The first thing that I do when I engage field workers is just line up with them and say, our heart at VOM is exactly the heartbeat that you're giving your life for in whatever context you're working. We have our five purposes. They all revolve around the Great Commission. And so I try to let them know that we too are a global mission organization. We want to see the gospel expand, the kingdom grow, and among every people in every place. And we have the specific privilege and honor to come alongside those brothers and sisters in our family of faith who are suffering because of their bold and active faithful witness. And so I think it's a complementary calling, and I just love to sit with those brothers and sisters who may be doing more of frontline work and say, we're on the same team. And that usually changes the dynamics of the conversation.
0: In what ways?
21: It brings clarity that VOM is not a relief organization. We're not trying to stop persecution. We believe from the Bible, from God's holy scriptures, that persecution has a place and a purpose, even in the advance of the kingdom, back to Stephen's stoning. Once the persecution came, the gospel actually was propelled forward.
0: Our brothers and sisters are so encouraged when they understand that. Like, we want to come alongside you in the midst of the hardship and the difficulty and the persecution. That's why we exist.
21: Right. And I think there's both. We have the opportunity so much to come alongside those national brothers and sisters, those locals, but also coming alongside expat workers, sent ones, who are laboring in really hard soil, coming alongside to know that they are not alone as well. So it's that fellowship and that connection across the body of Christ that is so rich, and I'm so thankful for VOM and that being the heartbeat of all we do.
0: What are some of the things, and this we could probably talk for 3 or 4 hours just about this question, but what are some of the things that God has taught you in your time serving at VOM? Maybe some things you see differently than you saw as a overseas gospel worker, as a pastor. What are some of those lessons?
21: I think many of those lessons have been things that have been reinforced or even expanded. I think most overseas workers, those who are sent out and working in context overseas, they will tell you that a lot of the labels and a lot of the restrictions fall off when you get to a pioneer place. All of a sudden, maybe some of the theological preferences become a little less important when you're linking arms with just a few other people who are trying to reach that particular people or segment. Not that our theological convictions are unimportant, not that our own missiology or ecclesiology aren't vitally important. But what I love about VOM is the broad spectrum across the body of Christ that we get to serve, and how our readers and our donors and our partners come from every expression of the church. And praise be to God, that's what's getting the work done overseas. As we think about and consider those places that are least reached and underserved, praise God for every single worker and every single approach that is attacking lostness with the light of truth, shining that light into the spiritual darkness all over the planet. So I think one thing I've learned from VOM is just to be reinforced that we are the body of Christ. A denominational title or entity or a particular strain or stream of church planting or strategy, we come together for the task of a Revelation 7:9 vision to see every and all gathered around the throne. Amen?
0: Amen. I think that is one of the great blessings of VOM's work.
21: Absolutely.
0: Is breaking down some of those walls and saying, hey, if you stand for Jesus, I'm going to stand with you. I don't care what the name on the door of your church is.
21: That's right.
0: If you're with Jesus, I'm with you. We're talking this week on Voice of the Martyrs Radio with Ben Barrett. He is the regional leader for South Asia on his way to serve with a different organization, also doing God's work, also training up frontline workers. Ben, talk to me a little bit about what your new role is going to be, because we talk about frontline workers at VOM and equipping and encouraging, and it sounds kind of like that's going to be your full-time job, is just getting more frontline workers to the field, equipped and ready to succeed.
21: Right. Well, just a little bit of our history. You spoke earlier about we were frontline workers ourselves in South Asia, particularly based in Nepal. And in those years, we were so blessed just to see an outpouring of God's Spirit and an expansion of the church, just incredible, incredible testimonies. And so this role is actually taking that same work, that same idea, and just expanding the scope. And so what we would call the core missionary task of entering new fields, abundantly sowing seed of the gospel, raising up and nurturing the new growth, that's called discipleship, gathering into churches and raising up local indigenous national leaders who then take the charge to carry forward and multiply, 2 Timothy 2:2, those things that you've heard from me in the presence of faithful witnesses, and trust them to others who will do likewise. That's the scope of the work. We've just been invited to a strategic global team that is getting invites now outside of South Asia to come alongside frontline workers, both expats, but primarily nationals, networks, who are finding barriers and stuck at certain points in that task. We get to come alongside and offer encouragement, some iron on iron sharpening through scripture, maybe some training, but recognizing that every context is a little different. What I'm most excited about is, let's just assume one of my roles that I'll be involved in this summer is coming alongside a church planting network in Nigeria that's getting the work done, but they're finding some hiccups and some bumps along the road. We gather in a room several times in the next few months and open the scriptures together and look at the pattern that we see in Acts. How did the early church do it? Let's measure our methodology against Paul's methods. But the beauty is I bring two or three key network leaders from South Asia, maybe one from India and one from Nepal, and they sit in the room with these Nigerian leaders and they wrestle together. So quickly, the white skin in the room moves back, and the local brothers, although Nigeria's context is different than India or Nepal, they're able to come together and wrestle around principles from Scripture, and they might offer, here's how we got over that boundary, that barrier. But in your context, what does that look like? And so helping to empower local leaders, encouraging local leaders, that's really the thrust of the job.
0: We're talking this week on Voice of the Martyrs Radio with Ben Barrett. He has served as our regional leader for work in South Asia. one of the things that I want to get better at, and I know a lot of our listeners want to get better at, is discerning the voice of God and seeing, hearing this. God is opening this door. God is leading us to do this. You've just been through that. Selfishly, I would say, in your situation, you had two amazing opportunities. Absolutely. Continue serving at VOM, go into this new position and have a chance to impact people all over the world. The thing I want to drill a little more on is that availability. And I think that's sometimes a challenge for us as Americans. Yes, God, I'm available, but I have this, and I have this job, and I have this responsibility, and I've got to, but I'm available.

0: We had mentors long ago who spoke this truth of challenge to us. There are many people who say, I'm willing to go, but if you look at their life decisions, they're planning to stay. Mm. What if we, 2,000 years later than the Great Commission was given, had a posture as his people who said, I'm planning to go, but I'm willing to stay? What if we said to the Lord when we have kids and grandkids, God, would you send them to finish the task instead of would you protect them from something dangerous? What if we said as people nearing retirement age, Lord, would you take care of our parents? And we'll go follow you at any cost, right? My kids, we gave them to you. They're yours now. My grandkids, we gave them to you. They're yours now. That availability may just be what the Lord needs. And often we've seen people who have maintained that posture of availability, and he said, okay, I want you to stay. I want you to be a prayer, a mobilizer, a sender, a giver. But when people say, well, your job is to go, my job is to stay and pray. Your job is to go, my job is to give. Let me ask, are you doing that? Are you doing it sacrificially? Because you've placed that on the table as saying, God said, I'm to stay. And most people stay. But sent ones need those stayers mm-hmm. who are prayers, truly, and givers sacrificially, and mobilizers. So there's not a place in the kingdom where everyone fits, but we're all supposed to be about that Great Commission activity. I've always said if you've accepted his invitation to come by faith and salvation, you've accepted his commandment and commission to be a part of the going to spread the gospel to the ends of the earth.
1: Amen. And I think of, we had Nick and Ruth Ripken on Voice of the Martyrs Radio talking about what a challenge it is for grandparents, that sometimes the blockage is, well, I can't take my parents' grandchildren 10,000 miles from here because they won't let me. They don't want me to.
0: Yeah.
1: And I understand that from a grandparent perspective. Like, no, I don't want you to do that. But if God is calling you to do that, then I do want you to do that. That absolutely, that's the right thing. And so that availability is not just us. As you said, that's our children, it's our grandchildren, it's some of these relationships that we have to say, okay, Lord, I put that on the altar and I offer that to you.
0: Yeah, my mom, just, you can pray for her. She'll be listening to this, I'm sure. But recently, like last week, she was saying, you know, there's a sacrifice in those who are going. There's also a sacrifice being made by those who sent. Mm-hmm. And no doubt that's true. And so praying for grace to cover and praying for the Holy Spirit's nearness as our family processes these things. Our grandchildren don't have a frame of reference to know how far away that is, and FaceTime is FaceTime to them right now. But things that we will miss, there's no question that there's sacrifice on both sides. But God is faithful, and he can fill those gaps. Mm-hmm. And so we are trusting and commending them to him in the same way that they're sending us.
1: Amen. We're talking this week on Voice of the Martyrs Radio with Ben Barrett. He has served as our regional leader for South Asia. He is leaving VOM to serve with another organization, actually one of our strategic partner organizations. Ben, let's talk strategy a little bit. How do we, as Christians, as churches, as senders, as denominations even, how do we do a better job working together on the Great Commission and seeing all of us as having a role in a big team instead of just seeing, well, our team is our team and your team is your team? How do we cooperate, man? I think that's going to be part of what you're doing. So how do we, like I say, even as churches, as leaders in our churches, as senders, how do we do a better job of thinking about all of us together accomplishing the Great Commission instead of maybe just my church or my organization or my denomination?
0: I think that's the biggest lesson we can draw from VOM.

0: that we are the global body of Christ. And it matters. You should take your family on Sunday to fellowship in a church where you align with theological convictions, with ecclesiological preferences, all of those things. But at the end of the day, if we're competing for the Great Commission instead of collaborating in completing the Great Commission, where have we missed it? And we should celebrate every single encounter that we hear about, every single win that's happening. And we should intercede for every challenge and barrier. I hope that the Great Commission isn't a softball league that was church organized from the 80s where, you know, you would have the Baptists who had to beat the Methodists, you know, or something like that. Like, we're in this together. And I'm so encouraged that that's beginning to happen. One of our roles is to be a part of a coalition, a group of entities, organizations and sending agencies and denominations who are all coming around the table together with global research right now, laying people groups and places on the table and people sharing their maps and saying, here's where we're working and here's where we're seeing breakthrough and here's where we're seeing gaps. Praise be to God that some of those walls are coming down.
1: Amen.
0: So pray for that, first and foremost, and find those, if you will, neutral groups, something like Joshua Projects or peoplegroups.org that just source information for the body of Christ. There are a lot of those. But I would say lean into your denominational mission agency. Like here at VOM, we value that. I heard Cole recently say, right, our priority for our listeners and donors is to be actively engaged and committed to your local church and your sending entity, whatever that is that they're connected to, denominational or whatever, and then support the work of VOM. Because we know the church is the mechanism by which the kingdom advances. And so I think celebrating, when you hear of challenges or even the fall of someone's somewhere else, we should be grieved by that because we're the body, the family of God. And so that would be the encouragement. Yeah.
1: And there are still enough unreached people groups to go around. We don't all have to go to the same ones. There's lots.
0: Yeah, my email is still work to do. So if you want to hit me up.
1: There is still work to do.
0: Right.
1: Amen. We're talking this week on Voice of Martyrs Radio with Ben Barrett. Ben, we always try to leave people with ways to pray. We talked a little bit about your family. I want you to share ways that we can pray through this transition for you. But then I also want you to share about South Asia and your team and your region, maybe some specific ways for people to pray this week for that as well.
0: I think for my family, just praying for the transition and working through that, and that the Lord would meet each of our family members right where they are, knowing what they need in this time, that they would sense, we've been praying, that they would just sense the nearness of God. And so if you would join us in that, that would be an encouragement. For the team, I'm so excited about the team that I've been able to serve here, especially as we moved into South Asia. We've been building team, building capacity, because the need is ever increasing. The decisions that have been made and the new regional leader that's stepping in, I couldn't be more excited about that. And I think it's just going to continue to build and be able to thrive. Just pray that we're able to serve well through this transition. For South Asia, I think, and I would almost make this a global prayer need, is just sensing that when there's a faith-based nationalism, we see incredible implications of that. So across India, with the radicalization in Hindutva philosophy, that has driven to the point that as an organization, VOM, relisted India on the map.
1: As a restricted nation, change that classification. Yeah.
0: Right. Even though the Constitution provides freedom of religion, practically and at the state level and even at the local level, that's beginning to have implications across the region. As you know, Nepal just had elections this spring. We were hopeful as a young progressive party came into office, but it seems like what we're seeing in the last few weeks is that greater scrutiny is coming against the church.
1: Interesting.
0: Where they've actually issued some assessment of each of the local churches from the home ministry affairs. Just this week, we heard about an increasing string of incidents of Hindu radicals crossing into eastern Bhutan. And just yesterday, a pastor's father-in-law, mother-in-law, I'm not sure, radical Hindus crossed the border, exhumed the body that had been buried, and carried it back across because they wanted it to be treated as a Hindu burial instead of a Christian burial. So we're seeing these kinds of things popping up in Bhutan. That's a Buddhist kingdom, but the Hindus have influence. And so I would just say praying for, as you look at Bangladesh and you have Islamic fundamentalists who have continued to push, they didn't win as much as they wanted in the election, but they have continued at the local level. So for South Asia, I would say specifically, pray that our brothers and sisters find the strength to stand firm. Pray that they not be paralyzed by fear as opposition continues to grow around them. And pray that the local church would come around one another, as well as opportunities that we have from the outside to come and provide practical relief and spiritual support. It's ever increasingly difficult to get into, to have access. We said for 2026, our South Asia region, these are the things that we've prayed. Lord, give us clean hands and pure hearts. Let us work with integrity and character before you that honors you and that you can bless. We've asked for us to be able to have access, both visa access, not only for the outsiders and non-residents people coming in and out, but even moving within the region.
1: Ben, thank you for your service at VOM. We bless you into this new season. We pray for God's blessing on you. Thank you for being a great travel companion over the years. We've had some great times together on the field, and God bless you. Thanks for being our guest this week on Voice of the Martyrs Radio.
0: Thanks so much, Todd.
1: You've been listening to the Voice of the Martyrs Radio. We've equipped you to pray this week. We do that every week, and I hope you'll be back with us next week as we continue to talk about what God is doing at the ends of the earth. I hope you'll be back to hear more stories of that next week right here on the Voice of the Martyrs Radio Network.
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3: 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On behalf of Revival Fires International, happy Father's Day to all fathers. Fathers play such a crucial role in the lives of children. There is a distinct purpose and calling upon fathers that has been underestimated in this day and time. Today, you are going to receive a very special treat from Dr. Tim Todd, as he will be hosting a very heartfelt conversation with his father, evangelist Dr. Cecil Todd. This powerful discussion about the legacy that has been passed down from one generation to another will be extremely inspiring to you. Let's turn our attention to this father and son moment as Dr. Tim Todd expounds upon Ephesians chapter 4 and the legacy of his father.
4: Ephesians chapter 4, verses 11 and 12. The Bible says that God gave apostles, prophets, evangelists, pastors, and teachers for the perfecting of the saints, for the working of the ministry and for the edifying of the body of Christ. This is Tim Todd with Revival Fires in West Monroe, Louisiana. Thank you for joining us for this special broadcast. I have with me today my dad, Cecil Todd, who is the founder of Revival Fires. He has had literally millions of people give their life to the Lord Jesus Christ as their personal Savior, as he's conducted evangelistic crusades around the world. But probably the greatest legacy for his ministry, as far as I'm concerned, is that out of six of your children, all six of us are in the ministry, and we thank God for that.
5: Well, you know, Tim, it's quite an honor for me to be here today, because there's not a day that goes by but when I get on my knees, pray to the Lord, that I thank him for all six of you children, because as far as I'm concerned, this is my greatest legacy, is being able to see the power of the gospel, the love of the Lord, the ministry of Christ flowing through each one of my children. I tell you, for a father to give thanks to God, because this is something that men cannot do. We cannot call people into the ministry. We can only try to raise them right, point them in the right direction. And to be able to be here today and to be making this tape when I realize as a young lad and you were growing up and along with all of the kids that you had your challenges. And today, to see what God is doing, I tell you, this is just thrilling, and I'm glad to be a part of what you're doing through the ministry of Revival Fires International. And to be here today is my thrill, my honor.
4: Well, it's a blessing to have you, Dad. And, you know, Proverbs 22 says that if you'll train up a child in the way they should go, when they're older, they will not depart from it. And I can honestly say that you did your very, very best and just did a tremendous job in raising us children. And so we're so thankful for that today as well. I wanted to ask you, when you were raised, you had a very challenging childhood in a very poor situation with you and your eight brothers and two sisters over in southeastern Oklahoma in the Kiamichi Mountains. And I think that it would really be a blessing for you to share just a little bit about the way that you were raised.
5: Well, thank you, Tim. Yes, I was raised poor, and I was raised tough. I was a fighter as a young man in the Golden Gloves, and that was because that fighting was the way we survived in the mountains. And to be poor, I think that you have to be people that learn how to do without in order for God to use us. Now, God blesses us in a mighty way when we follow him and pay our tithes and give our offerings. But I think that all of us need to know that with God, the stewardship of our time, our money, our energy, our talents is very important to the Lord. And being raised tough and being raised poor. My dad was wounded defending our country in World War I. And as a result of that, he had two Purple Hearts. But he received a check each month for $27. And that's what he raised us 11 children with. And I've often said we were so poor, even the poor people called us poor. We thought that running water was an Indian chief, you know, chief running water. And we were raised so far back in the woods that when people came to see us, it was because they got lost. They were trying to find their way out of the mountains. It was a house built by the Choctaw Indians, and my dad bought that house for $300 and a pig.
4: Amazing.
5: Yeah, you may say, well, how'd the pig get in there? Well, the pig got in there because someone else was bidding on the same house, and they'd offered $300. There was 20 acres of land in this house built by the Choctaw Indians. So my dad said, well, I'll throw in a pig. And he threw in the pig, and the Indian family that were living there, they took that. And
4: that's so the pig sacrificed his life for that house.
5: That's for sure. And I can tell you that we called it a monkey ranch, 20-acre monkey ranch, because all of us were the monkeys. We climbed on those mountains and up those trees, and oh, I tell you, we were raised wild. We knew what was right, what was wrong, but we didn't have church.
4: And you didn't have any churches in that area, did you?
5: We had to walk for miles, and there was a church that was probably about 2 miles away, but without a car, we had to either ride horseback or walk. Now, I did eventually have a bicycle, and I made good use of that bicycle because I sold the grit paper in order to get enough money to just have the necessities. And I could sell that grit paper for 7 cents. Well, they'd let me keep 3 cents of that.
6: Now, how long did you sell the grit paper?
5: Well, I did it for about 5 years.
6: Okay. Growing up, you mentioned that to me, and I thought that sounded like a great idea. Of course, I wasn't meaning to do it like you were, but I think I did it for about a week and a half, I think is about how long I did it.
5: Well, there was times, Tim, when I would travel for 7 miles walking.
6: Right.
5: One way to sell a grit paper for 7 cents. And I'd get 3 cents. And then when I'd get there, the people would say, you know, I don't have any change. Can you wait till the next time? Well, I tell you, I sure didn't want to wait till the next time because I'd travel that 7 miles for 7 cents. But, you know, it taught me work hard.
6: Yes.
5: And be willing to pay the price. Do what is necessary.
6: Yes.
5: And if the Lord tells you to go a mile, go 2 miles.
6: Right.
5: If you work for somebody and they want you to put in 40 hours, put in more than 40. Do more. And that's the way that we were raised. And, of course, with all of my brothers, we were learned to be competitive. And we'd fight each other in a way that we're not mad. We just wanted the experience of fighting one another. But being raised poor was good for me.
6: And you picked a lot of cotton, too.
5: Well, my dad would take us kids to western Oklahoma and western Texas, out around Lubbock, and west of Oklahoma City. And he'd take us there to pull cotton. And we would work hard because my dad had a big bill at the grocery store. So he would take the money and use it to pay that grocery bill, which I'm glad he did. But when I got ready to go to Bible college, they took us to western Oklahoma. And I was able to pull 979 pounds in one day.
6: Wow.
5: And $2 for 100 pounds, that was almost $20. Unheard of. Now, I wasn't with Noah when he went in the ark, in case some of you are wondering. I did go back. It was 1949 that I was pulling that cotton.
6: Amazing.
5: When I was around Lubbock, Texas, pulling cotton, I never dreamed that someday I would rent the Lubbock Convention Center.
6: Amazing.
5: And have a big revival there.
6: Wonderful.
5: In the same area where I was out there pulling that cotton and by the sweat of my brow and, you know, breeches with holes in the knees and just being raised poor. It's just an amazing what God can do.
6: Yes.
5: And I'm thankful for it.
6: Amen. You know, one thing, Dad, that a story that stuck in my mind growing up was whenever the other kids, they were living in hog heaven in school, whenever they were eating their bologna sandwiches and you were eating your muscadine jelly sandwiches that from the muscadines that
5: and
6: you
5: with
6: would...
5: biscuits.
6: Yes, yes.
5: And no store-bought bread.
6: Right.
5: And we thought those kids that had the store-bought bread and that bologna and cheese, we thought they were in hog heaven till I got my hands on some of that bologna and cheese, and I was ready to go back to my biscuits and muscadine jelly. And if we had it, well, we'd have butter to go with it, but that was not always the case. When you have 11 kids at the table, and I was sitting next to my dad, one time... We had squirrel. So what they did, the people around the table, they would each one get a piece, you know, like a front leg or back leg or the breast or of that squirrel. And I was right next to my dad, and it started at my dad, so I ended up getting the head. That squirrel. That wasn't much to eat. But I took and tried to crack the head of that squirrel so I could get the brains. I thought, if I can get the brains out of here, maybe. Well, I kind of annoyed my dad. He grabbed that squirrel head and he threw it across the room. It bounced against the wall. And you know, nobody went to get that squirrel head. We left it there for I don't know how long, but you make do with what you have.
6: Yes.
5: And as a minister and evangelist for over 70 years, that has been one of my mottos. Make do with what you have.
6: Amen.
5: And if you don't have much, then just pray and believe and let the Lord provide according to what He desires. But I tell you, it was a lot of fun.
6: Well, Dad, when you gave your heart to the Lord, what age were you and what was that experience? Expound on that a little bit.
5: Well, because we didn't have church but on an irregular basis, and it was at the schoolhouse. We had no church building until I was 17.
6: It would be when missionaries would come into town and have a special service.
5: Or just itinerant preachers who would come through and have services. And our area, unfortunately, did not have a high regard for preachers, but I did. I know that I had the call of God upon my life even before I became a Christian. And as a young man, I would pray, Lord, send us preacher. Send us missionaries because we're lost. I'm lost. I need Jesus. And if I don't get saved, then I will go to hell. I will be lost forever. And so we'd pray for that. Finally, at the age of 15, I made a decision to follow Jesus. And that started in the cornfield there in front of our house. I was down in the cornfield, purpose there to pray, to seek God. And I had an encounter with God that I have never forgotten. And it has been one of the propelling forces in my life has been that encounter that I had with God as a teenager. And I tell you, when I came out of that cornfield, I was just so thrilled, so thankful. I was just drenched with the Holy Spirit. And later on, I made that decision at the schoolhouse public that I had made Christ my Savior, confessed Him as the Son of God.
6: Would you say that in the cornfield is when you realized that you were called into the ministry, or was it even before then?
5: No. Well, I can say that as a young kid, I realized that God's call was on my life. But that came later, and the cornfield is where that I surrendered my life. It's where I had the encounter with God. You know, a lot of people, they just come forward and say a prayer or confess the Lord, get baptized, whatever, and they never have an encounter with God.
6: Right.
5: And that was the change in my life, was that spiritual experience that I had with God. And when I went forward in that schoolhouse with a preacher who had been an elder in a church up in Carthage, Missouri. And he wasn't even consider himself a pastor, an evangelist, just someone who cared. And he came and showed movies. And on a Wednesday night, I was in striped overalls, no shirt, barefooted. But that's the way we mountain people lived. And I was scared to death when I walked down that aisle and made public what had happened to me in that cornfield and gave my heart to the Lord. But the very next day, I had to go way back in the mountains to bale hay with a group that they just camped out back there. And I hated to leave the revival, but I did. And went back there and was put together with a bunch of rowdy people, you know, that use profanity and
6: not living right,
5: not living for God. And it wasn't easy, but I did it on the basis that I told the man in charge. I said, now come Saturday, I've got to go back, because, or at least Sunday morning, because I'm going to be baptized. So, mm-hmm. And the Black Fork Creek, it ran right in front of our house, and he let me off and found a way for me to get back. He was very kind. In fact, he was one of my grit customers. And so he had a liking for me, and he would do anything in the world for me. And I lived to see that man come to the Lord. I lived
6: Wonderful.
5: To see him start living for God. And, of course, when I came back from being baling hay way back in the mountains, two of my other brothers, my brother Harry and my brother Lee, they had both accepted the Lord. And they both were going to be baptized along when I had. So there were 10 of us there in that Black Fork Creek. I'll never forget how when I came up out of the water, I was so thrilled and I felt so clean. And I just felt like the birds were singing better and the flowers were more beautiful. And I could tell there was a change. Now, the water didn't change me. The real change in my life came in that cornfield. But I made an outward expression of that when I walked forward.
6: Amen.
5: And then I'd been taught, if you'll confess me before men, Jesus said, I'll confess you before my Father's in heaven.
6: Yes.
5: And I thought, I've got to do that. And I did. And I confessed the Lord as my Savior. And that's been probably a little more, well, about 73 years ago.
6: Wonderful. So, wonderful.
5: Because I went forward when I made public my decision when I was 15. And I went into the ministry when I was 18. And the call of God.
6: Amen.
5: I ran from that so hard. I ran like Jonah ran. I think Jonah might have been one of my relatives. Some of you may have felt like that too, one of my kin folks. But when I felt the call of God, I was 17. And I said, Lord, I could never do that. I'm too backward.
6: You felt inadequate.
5: Inadequate.
6: I was going to ask you about this, Dad. I knew you had to go to Bible college. And so whenever you started the process, you had no money. There was no way that Grandpa could afford to send you to Bible college.
5: Dishes and waiting on tables and scrubbing floors and doing these kind of things. But I really didn't get any money from that. They just applied this to my bill.
6: Right.
5: And this was a good thing.
6: There was a pharmacy, too, that wanted you to come to work for them.
5: Rexall Drugstore in Joplin. And I went down there. They said they have an opening.
6: They were going to pay you good.
5: And I was ready to do it until he said, now you're going to have to work on Sunday. I said, no, I won't do that. I said, if you want me, I can't work on Sunday. And he said, well, this job is only for someone who will work on Sunday. I said, well, that eliminates me. I said, I'll trust the Lord to take care of me.
6: And you were pastoring two churches at the same time at one point during Bible college.
5: Unheard of, because that...
6: Without a car begin with.
5: But you know, the Lord provided, and one was in Richards, Missouri, and the other was in Reinhardt, and they were about 10 miles apart. I did a radio broadcast on Saturday night out of Nevada, Missouri, and then they would put the tape on the next morning at about 8:30, I think it was, and at 9 o'clock, we started services at Richards, and by 10 o'clock, I was over with the services and would go to the next place, which was 10 miles away, and preach at the next church, and I did that morning and night, four sermons a day, and then Saturday night, I'd do a service for the radio. And that was my first experience of using radio to preach the gospel. And it was an exciting time because I'd never done that before.
6: You know, Dad, whenever you were raising us kids, now that all six of us are in the ministry, what do you think was the key component to the fact that not only are all six of your children serving the Lord, but also all six of your children were called into the ministry and ordained to preach the gospel? What do you feel like was the key component that caused that to happen?
5: Well, I think that it was a God thing. That's number one. It was a miracle of God, because I couldn't have done that if I'd have tried. I think that the key to it was in two areas. Number one, have a family altar.
6: Yes.
5: Have a time when the family gets together, reads the scriptures, and talks about the Lord, read and prays. Number two, I said to all of my kids, I said, I want you to go to 1 year of Bible college. It wasn't an option. 1 year to Bible college, and after you graduate from high school, and then you can do whatever you want to. And I feel like that God rewarded your willingness to go to Bible college. You went to different Bible colleges all over the country, and you caught the vision. Not only that, God caught you.
6: Yes.
5: God turned you in the direction He wanted you to go. And that was the beginning, when that Dad didn't have any part in that.
6: Right.
5: All I did was put you in a position where the God said, I see their heart. I can use them. I need them, because the harvest is plenteous and the laborers are few.
6: Right.
5: Are few. And so as a result, what God has done to use you and providing, 2.5 million Bibles?
6: Yes.
5: Truth for Youth Bibles?
6: Yes.
5: And been on national radio. You know, this Dad that is in the closing, no telling whether it's years or months or weeks or days, but it's such a satisfying thing for me to see people like you and Cecil Wayne and Chuck and John and Gail and Jan, see all of you in the ministry, speaking for the Lord, touching lives, preparing people for eternity. Oh, I tell you, it's like an extension of Cecil Todd in six different directions. And then the kids, I mean, there's about almost 20 of our immediate family that are doing ministry. And this is exciting.
7: Amen.
5: What the Lord has done. And it all started with just us saying, well, Lord, we're not much, but whatever we are,

0: yours.
1: Amen.
0: And you bless it and multiply it like you did those 5 loaves and 2 fish. You served a multitude. You fed a multitude. You take us, whatever we have, whatever we've got, you bless it, you multiply it, and literally thousands hear about the Lord because of it.
1: Amen. Dad, I want to thank you. I want to thank you for the example that you have set for our family, the example that you have set in the ministry, and it has just been an honor to be your son. Mm. And I honor you, and I thank you for the many, many sacrifices through the years that you've made to raise us kids and to set the example, not only while we were in the home, but when we got out of the home, for 70 plus years that you have preached the gospel. I know that I have been able to keep my nose to the grindstone and do what God has called me to do because of the godly example that you set for me. It has been a blessing. And I'm so thankful that I've got you as the example that you have been for our family, for my children, for our entire family, and showing us not only how to live for God, but to also be effective in the ministry.
0: Well, thank you, Tim. That's very heart-touching because I know there's been a lot of mountains and there's been a lot of valleys that we've gone through as a family. And Satan has tried every way in the world to stop us, to shut us down, to close us down, not only for me, but for you and for each one of my kids. Satan is at work. He's real. And he doesn't want us to follow Jesus. He doesn't want us to stand up for Jesus. He's the enemy of Jesus. He's the enemy of heaven. And I know that he's worked day and night trying to find ways to stop you, stop me, to stop all the other kids. We must not let him do that. We must not let him have that upper hand. But I know this, that in Christ we're more than conquerors. We can do all things through Christ that strengthens us. Many, many times I have cried out to God, said, God, you've got to help me. God, you've got to help me. I can't do this without you. And if you don't help me, then I don't want to even try. And the Lord has come through, but it's got to come from your heart. Got to come from your soul. You've got to mean it. You've got to be willing to put it all on the altar. Say, I don't care what it's going to cost me, my time, my talent, my life. I will follow Jesus. I will do what he called me to do. And the Lord will do that. And that is my prayer every day when I get on my knees to pray for my kids, to pray for their families, and to pray for America, to pray for the ministry of the Lord, because our country has never needed it like it does now. Families have never needed it like they do now. Young men and women have never needed it like they do now. And I can tell you, you will not make it unless you get plugged into the power and turned on for Jesus. Each one of you realize today that your greatest need is to have your prayer life on fire,
1: yes.
0: Your Bible reading on fire, your
1: yes.
0: soul winning on fire,
1: yes.
0: and you're living for God on fire to where the people don't have to ask you, are you
1: yes.
0: saved?
1: That's right.
0: They'll know by the way you're living. They'll
1: yes.
0: know by the way you're talking.
1: Yes.
0: That you are on fire.
1: Amen. Dad, thank you so much for being on the program today. It's been such an honor to have you, and I know that this is just been a blessing to everybody, and I just appreciate you so very, very much.
0: Thank the Lord.
1: Amen.
0: Thank you.
1: My prayer is that God has blessed you mightily by this powerfully anointed testimony from my dad, Dr. Cecil Todd, a general in God's army. And if you have special prayer requests and you'd say, Brother Tim, I need you to pray with me about something in my life, my family, my home. Perhaps you have a son or a daughter or a grandchild that is not serving the Lord and you'd like for us to join our faith with you, to pray with you for their salvation. I encourage you to please instant message me or private message me and let me know that. Until next time, this is Tim Todd with my dad, Cecil Todd, taking the whole gospel to the whole world before Jesus comes.
2: The legacy that the Lord can create from one generation to another is so refreshing. And as a father, we can be used as spiritual guides that lead our children into the knowledge and fulfillment of the purposes of the Lord. And today, we honor all fathers, and we are praying that you and your families will be refreshed and recalibrated during this season. We trust that this powerful time of testimony between Dr. Tim Todd and his father has inspired you today. There is so much more to this story that today's broadcast did not include, and we encourage every father and grandfather to order a copy of Dr. Tim Todd's book, Case Dismissed. 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
5: You know, I'm told that when I was a very small child, maybe 2 years of age, my family lived in a one-bedroom apartment, and my little bed was located beside the bed of my parents. My father said it was very common during that time for him to awaken at night to a little voice that was whispering, "Daddy, Daddy." My father would answer quietly, "What, Jimmy?" And I would say, "Hold my hand." He said later that the instant he had my hand firmly in his grip, my arm would become limp and my breathing deep and regular. Until the day he died, I continued to reach for him, for his assurance, for his guidance, but mostly just to know that he was there. You see, a dad occupies a place in a child's heart that no one else can satisfy. So to all the men out there who are blessed to be called fathers, I urge you to be there for the little ones in your life who call you dad.
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10: This is the Middle East Report, your connection to truthful reporting on Israel and the Middle East. I'm John Riley. The United States and Iran have come to some sort of understanding to end the war and to seek a long-term solution to what's going on there in the Middle East. One shocking part of this agreement is that Israel was not even consulted in the negotiations between the United States and Iran, and yet This agreement calls for Israel to retreat from attacking Hezbollah. Hezbollah is a terrorist organization that is an arm of Iran at the doorsteps in the northern parts of Israel. I spoke to Pesach Walicki, who is the head of Israel 365 Action in Israel.
11: President Trump put out a Truth Social post when he first said that we've come to an agreement. He mentioned a list of countries that he had spoken to who all approve of the deal. And in that list, he included Israel. And I found that very puzzling at the time. I didn't know it was in the deal yet, but I was like, Israel approved the deal? And sure enough, shortly thereafter, Prime Minister Netanyahu's office issued his official reaction. And the first line of that reaction was that Israel is not a party to this deal. It was a very polite pushback, because he then went on to thank President Trump for all the hard work he's doing, preventing Iran from getting a nuclear weapon. But he wanted to make it very clear to the world that Israel is not a party to this deal. Israel does not see itself as bound by this deal. And in Israel, the consensus in Israel since this deal was announced is that we must not feel ourselves bound by it. We need to defend our northern communities. We need to defend ourselves against Hezbollah. We need to deal with this jihadist, genocidal scourge that has been attacking our people and killing our people for decades. We have them on the ropes. This is the time to drive towards victory. Yes, there is some tension right now between the United States and Israel. John, Israel is also stronger and more independent than it's ever been before. And if we have to go it alone, we will. I don't believe this deal is going to go anywhere, you know, reach the next phase. Because the way they've set it up is that, you know, similar to the Gaza 20-point reconstruction plan, where the main sticking point, the most difficult issue there, which was the disarming of Hamas, was deliberately left very vague. Doesn't say in that deal who's supposed to do it or how it's supposed to happen. It just says it'll happen. And sure enough, all the other big dreams of reconstructing Gaza and having a new government there and having peaceful coexistence and prosperity and all of the wonderful PowerPoint presentations that Jared Kushner showed everyone months ago, none of that is happening. Not a stitch of it. The Board of Peace, all of it. None of it is happening because Hamas is still there and no one's disarmed them and there's no real plan to disarm them. Because that's what happens when you take the most important issue and you kick it down the road because you want to make a deal and it's such a contentious issue, so you leave it out. You understand what they did here. They don't want to talk about the most difficult issue because then you won't have a deal. In this case, with Iran, the most difficult issue was what to do with the uranium and what to do about the nuclear issue. So what did they say? Well, we'll talk about that down the road. We'll talk about that in the next phase of this deal. Well, that's the most important and most contentious issue. There's no way they're going to come to an agreement on that. If the Iranians haven't given in until now under immense military pressure, why will they give in after they've been given sanctions relief, after they've been allowed to sell their oil for a few weeks and started replenishing their funds? As far as they're concerned, the way they see this war is not that they lost. They don't define winning and losing by amount of damage the way we do. To them, they were attacked by a far more formidable foe who said that he would destroy their regime, and they withstood that pressure. They were resilient, and now President Trump has backed off. They see themselves as the victors here, and there's no incentive whatsoever on their part to back off of their positions. And they've been adamant that they're not going to give in on the nuclear issue.
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12: On March 20th, 1779, Captain William Jones of the Continental Marines advertised in the Providence Gazette stating that the Marines were looking for a few good men to fight in the Revolutionary War. They needed men who were courageous, loyal, and capable of standing their ground. Well, friends, welcome to Christ in Prophecy. I'm Tim Moore, Director and Senior Evangelist for Lamb & Lion Ministries, and I'm joined by Dr. Nathan Jones. Today, we're launching a conversation that's been a burden on both of our hearts for some time. The urgent need for godly men. And not just a few, we need many. Nathan, you and I have seen this need in our own families, in our churches, and across the culture.
13: Well, that's right, Tim. Look at our own sons, for instance, and the community of friends around them. It's been difficult for them to find strong, godly men to come alongside them. This isn't just about young men encouraging other young men. We need more men of all ages to step up and be men of God.
12: Well, you know, Jesus once asked a very haunting question. When the Son of Man comes, will he find faith on the earth? As a ministry that points to the soon return of Christ, we anticipate that glorious day. And yet this verse is a reminder that God is looking for good men. But the fact is that the only person I can really control is me. So today, we're going to talk about what it means to be a man, a godly man. Then we'll talk about how to find and be a mentor that pours into the next generation.
13: So this is a great topic for this Father's Day weekend. So, hey fathers, happy Father's Day. But the lessons are going to apply not just to fathers, but to everybody listening in. So stay with us. We're going to dig into God's Word and discover what He has to say about raising up men for such a time as this. Folks, Lamb and Lion Ministries have released a podcast on this topic with brothers Tim and Chris Moore. Yes, Tim and his own brother Chris. You can watch all four episodes of A Few Good Men on our Christ in Prophecy YouTube channel. Click playlists and you'll see A Few Good Men right there. And you can join in with us as we dive into how to raise godly men. Stay with us. We're going to be right back.
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13: Over the last few years, there's been a lot of talk about what is a woman. But today, we want to ask, what does it mean to be a man?
12: You know, there's no doubt, Nathan, that our culture is very confused, not only on what is a woman, but really what it means, as you said, to be a man. Science, tradition, and popular opinion all offer different answers. But the real question is, how does God define a man, and what does it mean to be a godly man?
13: Yes, biologically, there's definitely a distinction between men and women. It's clear, despite all the modern confusion. Just look at genetics, for instance. A man is a XY genetically chromosome, and women XX. So we're clearly different genetically, but we're also different scripturally. Men are called to be husbands, fathers, and leaders in the home.
12: Yeah, and you know what? When we say leaders, that doesn't mean that a man is to lord his leadership over his wife or his children. It just means that, like Christ, he provides godly leadership, and that is a servant leadership. We can't overemphasize the word servant, even as it comes before leader, but women are called to be mothers, yes, wives, and to have a role in the home that is absolutely critical. I think both you and I would agree that our own mothers were instrumental in our raising as followers of Jesus Christ. But fathers are critical in this equation, and so it is rightful and good. It is really a creation order thing that God created men and women for companionship with one another, but for the continuation of the species, of the race, just because they are to be mothers and fathers and to raise up young people to follow after the Lord God Himself also.
13: You know, it's interesting, Tim, our grandparents' generation, the silent generation, or our boomer parents, you know, they turned 18 and they were out of the house. They either had to go to military, go to college, or get married. We Gen Xers tend to be a little later in life, but, you know, I'm seeing it, especially with our children's generation. The young men aren't just manning up anymore. It seems they're almost 30 years old before they start taking the responsibilities on of a man.
12: You know, I recently had the interaction with a young man. I say young. He was in his late 20s, and he was a man boy because even in his late 20s, he wasn't capable of engaging as a man. His mother was still running his affairs, and at one point, he was trying to sell something to my family, and he couldn't even engage in dialogue because he just melted down, and so she had to step in. This is a man in his late 20s, and so our culture has now removed any expectation of responsibility. People talk about adolescents or teens, and yet this youngster mentality extends virtually to age 30 or beyond within our culture. And we have to recognize that as Christian parents, that means mothers and fathers, We are not raising children. We are raising men and women.
13: Oh, that's so well said. It's true. We tend to think that children need to be cared of even into their adulthood, where they're on our insurance till 26, where we're helicoptering parent, or the new term, right, bulldozer parents. They bulldoze all the problems out of the way of their kids. And so they never develop the means to deal with the world. And so they continue to turn to their parents or the government usually for help and to take care of them. And it's created a culture that's really just so self-absorbed and incapable of dealing with life.
12: You know, my kids will tell you that there were times when I purposely allowed problems and challenges to rise so that they would have to overcome them. I did not remove them all. My son would famously tell you about a time when we secured a Greyhound bus trip for him so that he would learn to overcome certain adversity, and he did and grew as a man. Well, the crisis of manhood in our day is that too many men, even in Christian homes, and dare I say, Nathan, even in churches, are not stepping up to lead. In the church, we've seen the feminization of many Christian church settings to where the women are running the show, and really the men have been emasculated, so to speak, in their godly role.
13: Yeah, we see what Paul warned Timothy in 2 Timothy 3. He said, "But realize this, and in the last days, difficult times will come, for men will be, what? Lovers of themselves. They're lovers of money, boastful, arrogant, revilers. They're disobedient to parents, ungrateful, unholy, unloving, irreconcilable, malicious gossips without self-control, brutal, haters of good, treacherous, reckless, conceited, lovers of pleasure rather than lovers of God." Tim, I think you only have to watch something on a streaming network to realize that all these are defined in the TV shows, where you have TV shows that glorify in sin and lust and just irredeemable subjects, and our society is bathed in it. And that's the society, Paul said, the end time society before the Lord returns would be like.
12: You know, it's very telling as well, what you just read out of 2 Timothy, what men will love. They're going to love self, they're going to love money, and they're going to love pleasure. And that's exactly what we see before us today. The Pew Research Center recently found declining interest in marriage and family among young people. Only 74% of boys and 62% of girls in the 12th grade wanted to get married and have a family. Now, what's ironic is there's been a shift to where more boys today say they want to get married, but many of them are ill-prepared. And that has led to declining birth rates and rising mental health crises among children. And so, how would God, let's just go back to the Word of God, Nathan. How would God define a man according to His Word?
13: Well, He would define a man by his obedience. He will do everything I want him to do, basically Acts 13:22. We can you see where He raised up David to be their king, concerning whom He also testified and said, "I have found David, the son of Jesse, a man after my own heart, who will do what? All my will." So isn't it interesting that a man seeks God and seeks to do His will? That's the true definition of what it means a man to step up.
12: You know, I asked my son when we were preparing, my brother and I, to have our podcast called A Few Good Men. I said, "What do you define a man to be?" Because my son has served in the Air Force for a number of years and is a manly man. He's very strong and very determined in his goals. And he said, "A man leads himself and he leads others." I said, "That's pretty good. What is a godly man?" And he said, "Oh, well, that's even better." He said, "A godly man leads himself and others to the Lord." We have a role to lead others and to be able to lead ourselves. You can't have followers unless you're capable of controlling and leading your own self, but then leading others to God. And frankly, Nathan, we've talked many times. These are the days that Paul warned us about, but they are also the days that God has placed us in for a purpose. You, myself, our sons, our children, our children's children, if the Lord tarries. So folks, stay with us, and coming up, we'll present our weekly take on what's really going on, then we'll dig deeper into what a man of God looks like from the pages of Scripture. We'll be right back.
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13: Well, welcome back to Christ in Prophecy Radio. I'm Nathan Jones. I'm here with Tim Moore, and we're in a segment what's called What's Really Going On. We look at current events through a biblical lens. And so let's start this discussion with the story, Tim, that you shared on your podcast, A Few Good Men.
15: Just this week, I had dinner with a college roommate, and he shared that his oldest daughter, just last year, had gotten married. And I said, oh, that's wonderful. How'd it work out? Well, it didn't work out. And I said, oh, just two immature young people? Yeah. I said, was it an immature young man that didn't really lead in that marriage? He said, well, actually, she married a woman. And I said, okay. And following on, I said, why? What led her to this deception?

0: am I going to find three good young men? And so we are identifying a problem, but we know the solution because it is turning the hearts of men back to the Lord God.
1: Well, Nathan, I hope that that clip was a blessing to those. My brother and I had a lot of fun talking about manhood from a Christian perspective, but there has been such confusion in our society over gender roles, over masculinity. Obviously, the charge of toxic masculinity has been used so many times to essentially silence men and suppress their God-given role, and we've already talked about the feminization of the church. This has had a very devastating effect on our entire society.
2: Yeah, we talk about the war of the sexes. Why is it seems like that the women are raging against the men? Well, you go back to the beginning in the creation where Eve was deceived by the serpent and she ate first the apple, but then Adam willingly then ate after her. And because Eve fell into sin first, God placed man over woman. And from that day, we've had the battle of the sexes where the women just fight. They, as the Bible says, kick the goads against this idea that the men, not saying the men are superior to the woman, but the men have been given the responsibility as leadership over. And we see this time of what we call neo-feminism. It's this fight against, you hear it, against the patriarchy. We must tear down the patriarchy. And what is their biggest tool in that battle is to say that anything that a man does that's masculine is toxic. And Tim, we end up with a society just filled with beta males. You know, we can go to the story of Deborah. Do you remember that story in the Bible?
1: Oh, yes.
2: Where Deborah asked Barak to lead and he wouldn't do it. And she says, okay, but it's always going to be remembered that a woman led this army. The man wouldn't step up and take the leadership role that God had ordained him to take.
1: You know, and sadly, what this leads to in our own society is even if a couple has a child, oftentimes they're not married because the woman doesn't want to get into a commitment or the man is taking advantage of a woman, frankly, in some situations. And so this leads to fatherlessness for young people being raised. It leads to single-parent homes. Now, folks, we realize that there are widows out there, widowers. There are sometimes circumstances that are outside the norm. But our society has normalized that which God did not ordain. Our young people are suffering tremendously. Children who come from a single-parent home or do not have a father in the home are so much more prone to get into trouble, to end up in jail, to fail out of school. It stunts their growth not only intellectually and relationally, it stunts the growth oftentimes spiritually. Again, I'm not talking about every person, but we're talking about trends and why God in creation order intended for men and women to have a God-ordained role in the family and in society.
2: That's a wonderful point. You know, the Bible has a precedent for this. If you go to Isaiah chapter 3, verse 4, it talks about when a society rebels against the Lord, what does he do? He breaks down that society. He gives them what's called children to rule over them. Immature and incompetent leaders, they cause chaos. Tim, it's not hard to see in our society as we continue to pull away from God. More and more people in leadership and Congress and all the way up to the presidency act like children. They're often incompetent. They can't do their jobs. It's a complete breakdown of society. And that's because men have not lived godly lives, bringing first their families and then their society before the Lord to do his will.
1: You know, that's a great point. And folks, we can get more wisdom as we study the pages of Scripture because this is a trend that God addressed in his own word. So stay with us. When we come back, we'll talk about some biblical examples of godly manhood.
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1: Well, we promised that we would continue by looking at some biblical examples of godly manhood. And Nathan, you used a great example when Deborah encouraged Barak to lead and he refused to, so she stepped into the gap. But there are so many other examples of men who were called to lead, dare I say, to be strong and courageous.
2: Yeah, I love the Bible is just full of what you call exemplars, great word, people who stood up for what godliness and manliness is. And most people don't think about Joshua, but Joshua.

0: Joshua. And you read chapter 1, verse 6 through 7, it says, "Be strong and courageous, for you shall give this people possession of the land which I swore to their fathers to give you." This is the Lord speaking. "Only be strong and very courageous. Be careful to do according to all the law which Moses, my servant, commanded you. Do not turn from it to the right or to the left, so that you may have success wherever you go." So we see here God commanding Joshua not just to be strong and courageous, but to be very courageous. He said, do not turn to the right or left. In other words, stay focused on God and His Word.
1: You know, that's a great point. Staying focused on God and His Word is what allowed Joshua to be strong and courageous. We think of him as one of the two spies, the other being Caleb, my own son's name, after that great exemplar, of being courageous when they came back from spying out the land. But later, Joshua needed to be encouraged. And so not only did the Lord encourage him, but even the people encouraged him to be strong and courageous. I think of the Lord calling out others. When he called Gideon, the angel came and appeared to Gideon and said, the Lord is with you, O valiant warrior. Now, if you read the text, Gideon is hiding down in a wine vat as he's trying to tread grain. Why? Because he's hiding from the enemy. And yet the Lord saw in him the ability for this scared young man to be a valiant warrior. The Lord always looks at the heart. You can think about David's charge to Solomon. We've already spoken about David, a man after God's own heart, but David's charge to Solomon was to show yourself a man. I love that phrase, show yourself a man.
0: Yeah, both Joshua and David were the perfect examples of what's called servant leadership. It's modeled after Jesus Christ, who came to serve and not to be served. And so we see that in that generation. We also see in Deuteronomy 6, a generational faithfulness, as if it's passed down. It says, these words, which I am commanding you today, shall be on your heart. You shall teach them diligently to your sons and shall talk of them when you sit in your house and when you walk by the way, when you lie down and when you rise up. Folks, this is why it's so important that we embed not just our sons, our daughters too, the Word of God. You know, it was so important for my kids. They each did 3 years of Bible drills, intense Bible memorization. We, as a family, read the Bible together. Before they went to bed, we had a Bible story before bed. And it was so gratifying as a parent when my kids continued those traditions and I didn't need to be part of those anymore. And I hope someday they do with their own children.
1: Amen. You know, you mentioned that both David and Solomon were great exemplars. I would agree. But sadly, toward the end of their life, they also became an exemplar on how not to act. Sort of like the old dad in Berenstain Bears. You know, he would always screw things up and he would say, don't be like me, or the mother would roll her eyes. And the example was to not follow in every misguided footstep of even those who come before. What led to the downfall of both David and Solomon? Obviously would recognize that there was sexual sin, but they had strayed from the Word of God. Yes, they allowed their eye to stray. They didn't stay focused on the one who had raised them to positions of prominence. We as men are susceptible to the same temptations today. And boy, isn't that particular temptation so rampant in our society filled with pornography and all sorts of wickedness. We need to establish a godly man's code of conduct. If you don't stay centered, your life grounded on the Word of God and on Jesus Christ as your Savior and Lord, then all those other things will fade. Over time, your physical strength will fail. Your mental capacities, let's just face it, will begin to dwindle. That's almost inevitable. We will have emotional ups and downs. The spiritual connectivity with the Lord God is the most important of all of our attributes.
0: One of the best books I read was by John Maxwell, who's the leadership guru, and he said the foundational aspect of a good leader is character. If you don't have character, you don't have good leadership. But where does good character come from? It comes from the relationship that we have with Jesus Christ, indwelt by the Holy Spirit to guide and direct us. From there, he says that competency, you're good at what you do. And when you're good at what you do, you develop credibility with other people. And so we see examples all throughout the Bible and in life where people who are grounded in the Word of God have good character. And even if, like you said, Tim, if Joshua kind of fell at the end and didn't conquer all the nations, or David and Solomon fell into sexual sin, the initial character was there so that they repented and returned to the Lord. So we're not asking for supermen here. We're asking for human men who are willing to acknowledge their sin, repent, and turn back to God.
1: That's a great point. Why is David considered a man after God's own heart? Not because he was perfect, but because even in his failing, he turned back to God with a penitent heart and he wanted to serve the Lord his God. I look at what Paul said in the book of 1 Corinthians, in chapter 16, verse 13, he said, be on the alert. Boy, that's a word we offer all the time, watching for the Lord to come. Stand firm in the faith, act like men, and be strong. So Paul's admonition to the church at Corinth is the same admonition we're encouraging today. Act like men, and not worldly men, not men chasing after everything that the world craves. That's what you spoke about in the text there in Timothy, but craving what the Lord craves, a man after God's own heart, so that we, like the sons of Issachar, to go back to the Old Testament in 1 Chronicles chapter 12, can understand the times with knowledge of what Israel or America or perhaps just our own family should do. Boy, Nathan, we need men like that who understand the times we're living in.
0: Absolutely. And so, folks, Tim and I can only touch the surface of this. Again, we encourage you to go to our Christ in Prophecy YouTube channel, check out the playlist, A Few Good Men podcast, and Tim and his brother Chris dive much deeper into the subject. As we've heard from God's Word, the need of godly men is both urgent and prophetically significant. So stay with us. Tim's going to return with a word of encouragement.
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1: We open today's program by recalling Captain William Jones' 1779 call for a few good men to serve in the Continental Marines. He needed men who were courageous, loyal, and capable of standing their ground. Friends, that call has never stopped echoing. God has been issuing His own version of it since the beginning of time. In the garden, He asked Adam, "Where are you?" He called Noah to stand righteous in a generation consumed by evil. He told Joshua, "Be strong and very courageous." And David charged his son Solomon with these words, "Show yourself a man. Keep the charge of the Lord your God to walk in His ways." Today, the need is no less urgent. Paul warned Timothy that in the last days, men would be lovers of self, lovers of money, boastful, arrogant, lovers of pleasure, rather than lovers of God. And that description fits our generation with painful accuracy. But God is not wringing His hands. He is still calling men, not perfect men, but faithful men. Noah walked with God and did according to all that God had commanded him. Abraham believed God, and it was credited to him as righteousness. David fell hard, but his heart always turned back toward the Lord in repentance. Proverbs 27:17 reminds us, iron sharpens iron, so one man sharpens another. Knives lying side by side in a drawer never get sharp. It takes one edge pressed against another, sometimes with friction, sometimes with sparks, but always with the result of becoming more useful to the King we serve. So here's my charge to every man listening today. Show yourself a man. Do not turn to the right or to the left. Captain Jones sought a few good men for an earthly revolution. Our Commander-in-Chief, the Lord Jesus Christ, is looking for faithful men who will stand with courage until He returns. Godspeed.
3: This is John MacArthur welcoming you to Portraits of Grace. Unlike many today who try to make the gospel palatable for reluctant sinners, Jesus made it clear that following Him had its price, and He wanted His hearers to count the cost of discipleship. Rather than acceptance, fame, prestige, and prosperity, He said you should expect rejection and persecution. That's not a common or popular approach to evangelism, but it's an honest one, and it helps people understand that true discipleship involves some sacrifices. God won't always shield you from persecution, but He will honor your integrity and give you strength to endure any trial that comes your way. Praise Him for His all-sufficient grace. This is John MacArthur, hoping you'll join me again for Portraits of Grace.
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6: I love when my three grandkids visit my office. After the hugs and, of course, candy, they enjoy Bible questions. I'll ask, "Who killed Goliath?" And they'll shout their answers, "David." I sometimes throw in a quick trick question like, "How long was Moses on the ark?" And if they catch the trick, they laugh hysterically. One Wednesday before I preached, 5-year-old Charlie asked for a Bible question. I asked, "Why should a person get baptized?" He confidently replied, "To get saved." I gently explained, "Charlie, baptism isn't for salvation. It shows the world that we belong to Jesus. Baptism is an important step of obedience, publicly declaring our faith in Christ. If you haven't been baptized yet, consider doing so. It's a powerful testimony and a special milestone in your Christian journey."

0: 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Here we go to Building on the American Heritage series with David Barton. All right, David, our topic today is the judiciary, and we do talk about judges a lot in the news these days, but sometimes I think our perception may be wrong about the proper role of the judiciary.
1: It is. A lot of times our perception is based on what people tell us, especially what judges tell us. Judges try to define their role. The Constitution is what defines their role. Yeah. And in the case of Christians, the Bible also clearly defines the roles of judges. And judges are a big deal in the Bible. Lots of passages talk about the qualifications of judges, the behavior, the deportment of judges, how they conduct themselves. So the Bible has a lot to say about judges. Matter of fact, one of our early founding fathers of the American jurisprudence system, James Kent, said our whole system of appeals courts came out of the Bible because Samuel the judge rode from Gilgal to Mizpah, all these places, to judge the people. And so that's why we have traveling courts that move from place to place. And so much of what we had in tradition actually came out of the Bible. But because we've lost that, we don't read the Constitution like we should, we've really gotten into a bunch of myths that we bought into today. I mean, we buy into the myth that federal judges are appointed for life. Founding fathers said, no, they aren't. The Constitution says, no, they aren't.
0: But that's what most people
1: believe. That's what most people think. Most people think the judiciary is an independent branch. No, it's not an independent branch. No branch is independent from the people. All three branches are accountable. There's tons of checks and balances in the Constitution to make sure the judiciary is not an independent branch. They were never to be separate from the other two branches as far as you guys can't touch us, we're the judges. No, never at all in any way, shape, fashion, form.
0: Wouldn't that make any branch or any person despotic?
1: You can do anything you want if you can't be touched and held accountable for it. And that's never designed because government comes from we the people. It's to reflect the consent of the governors, as our documents tell us. So we have those kind of issues. We've also got issues. We're told that only the judges get to decide what's constitutional or not. No. James Madison, the other guy, said all three branches get to decide what's constitutional. That's how you have checks and balances. The court may say it's constitutional. The other two branches say, no, it's not.
0: That's a shocking one for people, David.
1: It is.
0: Because we think only the court can determine constitutionality. You're saying the president has the right to do that. Congress has the right to do that as well.
1: In the case of one of the earliest examples is Congress passed a law called the Alien Sedition Act. It says if you criticize the government of the United States, you're going to jail. The court didn't strike it unconstitutional. But President Jefferson got in there and said, that is a wacky law. You can't throw people in jail for saying something bad about the government. 25 people had been taken to court on that law. 10 were sitting in jail because of it. Mm. President Jefferson comes in and says, that's an unconstitutional law, turned everybody out of jail. So all three branches have the ability to determine constitutionality. Yeah. You don't let just a body of 9 people or the majority of 9 people, 5 people, determine what's constitutional for the whole nation. No. That's never part of the design.
0: So they all have the ability to do that. Are they all, we often hear they're equal branches.
1: They're not equal branches. They are separate branches, but they're all accountable. As a matter of fact, the Federalist Papers right here, very clear. Now, the Federalist Papers written by Alexander Hamilton, James Madison, both of them signed the Constitution, and John Jay, the original Chief Justice of the U.S. Supreme Court. They say in here that the legislative branch predominates. That's the most powerful branch. They also say that the judiciary branch is the weakest of all the branches, by far the weakest. Talks about the comparison. It says it has no power over the sword, over the purse. It can't influence society or policy. I mean, they go through and said they're not co-equal. I said legislative is the biggest branch because that's the one closest to the people. It's got the most power. You look at Article 1 of the Constitution, really long. The next most powerful branch is the executive because people choose the executive, but only every 4 years. So that Article 2 is a little shorter. But the tiniest article of all, of the three in the Constitution, is Article 3, judiciary, because they're not chosen. They're not elected, therefore they get fewer opportunities to do anything. They have very limited opportunities, and so the Founding Fathers made real clear that they're not co-equal branches. As they said in the Federalist Papers, the liberties of the people will never be endangered by the judges because they don't have any power.
0: Wish it was still that way.
1: Wish it was still that way. But those are some of the judicial myths we've grown to accept that are historically fallacious, and they're even biblically fallacious in many ways. And the Bible is the basis of our judicial system. It's just that most people don't know that, but we'll get to look at that.
0: Well, because of how much judges have been influencing the culture lately, we've got a lot of questions on this one.
2: Since our judges are appointed for a lifetime, how do we hold them accountable?
0: Well, so where is the accountability if a judge is appointed for their whole life?
1: Well, the first part is they're not appointed for life. That's one of the things that people think today, and this is one of the great judicial myths that's out there that's absolutely not accurate. If you go back and look at the Constitution, Article 3 deals with judiciary. There's nothing in there about judges being appointed for life. They're not appointed for life. Matter of fact, you have to back up before that. You go back to 1765, the king was appointing judges in America, and starting in 1765, it was Samuel Adams, the father of the American Revolution, who started ringing the alarm bell saying, hey, we got a bad problem here. The king has started appointing judges for life over here. That's a really bad deal. And Sam Adams said, and the other bad deal is these guys are not accountable. And so as time went on, what would happen is the colonies would pass various laws and the king's judges would strike them down and say, you guys can't do that.
0: So if they strike down a law, there's no recourse.
1: There was no recourse for them. And that's why they specifically made sure that once they got control of government and the British were out of it, that they stopped that. There's no lifetime appointments and judges are accountable.
0: But see, David, almost all of our people believe that they're lifetime appointments. I'll go to a Constitution class and I'll ask, okay, how long are judges appointed for? And I'm not kidding, 99% to 100% of the people
1: in the room
0: always will say yes, they're for lifetime. Well, and that's people coming out wanting to study.
1: Let me go back. All right, Sam Adams is from Massachusetts. He's a founding father of America, but he's specifically out of Massachusetts. And Sam Adams helped do this book right here. That's the Constitution of Massachusetts of 1780. So what happened was in 1776, they declared independence in America, and then most of the states started writing their constitutions. 1776, Pennsylvania did. 1776, North Carolina wrote their state constitution, so did Virginia. They started working on that in Massachusetts, but they didn't get it written. And they worked and sent it back for revision. And so it's really 1779 before they get it done, and it's ratified, and it goes into effect in 1780. But Sam Adams has been working on this since the very beginning. And remember, his two things about the judges, as the other founding fathers, is you can't have lifetime appointments, and these guys have to be accountable. So when they wrote the Massachusetts Constitution, they addressed the issue of judges, but they addressed the issue of government in general. And it's a whole different paradigm from what they had under the British form of government.
0: This is after the Declaration.
1: This is after
0: this
1: the Declaration.
0: This is before the U.S. Constitution.
1: And by the way, those who are at the Constitutional Convention who did the federal Constitution said they took ideas from state constitutions like that of Massachusetts. So here's what it says in the Declaration of Rights right up front, setting forth fundamental principles that are never to be violated. This is how they'll operate their government. Item number 5, it says, all power residing originally in the people and being derived from the people, the several magistrates and officers of government vested with authority, whether they're legislative, executive, or judicial, are the people's substitutes and agents and are at all time accountable to the people. Now, they made real sure that we weren't going to have unaccountable judges, that they're going to be accountable to the people.
0: And specifically included the judiciary. Saying
1: judiciary they're right there. There was never a design to have judges unaccountable to the people. But the other part is, well, how about lifetime appointments? What they did and what they also did in the federal constitution, when you read it, it says that federal judges are allowed to hold their appointments for the, quote, duration of good behavior. That's not a lifetime appointment. That's as long as you act right, you can stay there as a federal judge. But if you don't act right, we're going to take you out. Now, significantly, the U.S. Constitution has 6 clauses on how to remove judges. There's nothing else in the U.S. Constitution that gets as much attention as those 6 clauses. That's more content than any other subject that the Constitution gets. 6 clauses on how to remove judges. So if the founding fathers had these clauses and said, we're going to make sure judges are accountable and that they don't get lifetime appointments, why would they have thrown a judge off the court?
0: That's what I was going to ask you. If it says for good behavior, and then they have all these clauses for how to deal with bad behavior, what is bad behavior then? Or what is not good behavior, I guess is the right way to ask.
1: Well, the best way to know is go see the guys who wrote the clauses, see what they defined as good behavior by who they throw off the court. There was a federal judge thrown off the court because he cussed in the courtroom.
0: That was enough.
1: Founding fathers threw him off the court. Why'd they do that? Because the federal constitution says for the duration of good behavior. They said cussing in a courtroom is not good behavior for a judge. You're gone. Another guy was thrown off the court because he got drunk in his private life. Whoa, it's his private life. Had nothing to do with his judge. No, that's not good behavior for a judge. You're gone. Another guy got thrown off the court because he contradicted an act of Congress. Supreme Court does that all the time today. Congress passed an act, we don't like that act, it's unconstitutional. No, he did that. You're gone, buddy.
0: See, our perception is that to do something like an impeachment, it has to be huge. It has to be a major, major deal.
1: Those are not major deals. See, there have been 97 impeachment investigations across history with judges. You've had 13 impeachments actually taken off the court. And the more often you have an impeachment investigation, the less often you have to remove a judge. because what happens, Thomas Jefferson said impeachment's a scarecrow. I mean, you sit out there in the middle field, and that'll scare them off.
3: Because all the other judges are watching that going, I don't want that to
1: you
3: be me.
1: Yeah. For example, take the judge in California that says, oh no, having under God in the Pledge of Allegiance, completely unconstitutional. What you do is you convene a hearing in Washington, D.C. Congress says, hey, we want you to come appear before the Judiciary Committee and explain to us exactly what your thinking is that says we can't acknowledge God when that's in the Declaration and in the Constitution. What are you thinking? And other judges see him getting called before Congress to be accountable, and they go, oh my gosh, we're not going to touch that. Exactly. Thomas Jefferson said whatever branch is independent is absolute also. If we let the judges be independent in that way, then we're letting them be absolute. The Congress isn't independent. We hold them accountable in elections. The president's not independent. We've got elections every 4 years. Judges are not independent. Congress holds them accountable.
3: So they are accountable through Congress
1: through
3: to
1: Congress,
3: us. In other words, they're accountable to us, but Congress is the one that has to do their job in reining in the courts.
1: And see, that is the key thing with the courts, is that the Constitution set it up so that the other branches could check the court. Now, if the other branches refuse to do that, then judges do get lifetime appointments, and they are unaccountable if the other branches refuse
3: because
1: to do
3: because we as individual citizens,
1: that's right.
3: You just can't do much.
1: We send people to Congress and the presidency who don't care what judges do.
3: Yeah.
1: You know that, and if that's not an issue for us, it's not going to be an issue for our congressmen. It's real simple.
3: David, I think we've gotten an education on judges already, but let's get another question about it.
4: Did juries play a more important role in the judicial process of previous generations?
3: Okay, well, maybe this will shift us a little from the judge to the jury. What was the role of the jury in the past?
1: You know, it's an interesting thing about the juries because there is a long history, and it actually has a lot of biblical basis on the history. Now, 100 years ago, we called them courts of justice because they existed to ensure that justice occurred. Then, about 50 years ago, we went into what were called courts of law. We're not after judges. We're after holding up the law here. The law is more important than justice is. And then the most recent thing is we've just become courts, nothing else. And when you look at the definition of courts in the legal books today, it says a court is a place to settle disputes. Now, if you go back to when you had courts of justice, the biggest entity, the most important entity in a court of justice was the jury. And the jury was more important than the judge. And from the time of the founding fathers till about the 1890s, juries were inseparable from any trial.
5: 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And if you remember back to the Bible, to the book of Hebrews, it has the Faith Hall of Fame where they outline the leaders of faith that had gone before them. 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One is called the Courageous Leaders Collection. 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

0: significant thing about juries, and the Founding Fathers said this right from the beginning, John Jay and James Wilson, all these guys who wrote the Constitution, were on the Supreme Court, etc., they said that a jury is to examine both the law and the facts. So Daniel, who the law says you can't pray, he prayed anyway. He's brought to trial in an American court. The jury listens to everything that's gone on, and they say, you know, you violated the law, but the law is an unjust law. You're acquitted. You didn't do anything wrong because you're supposed to be able to pray according to the dictates of conscience.
1: But if all they can review are the facts, then they have to say, well, yes, you prayed, and then the judge gets to decide on the law.
0: That's right.
1: But you're saying the way we used to do it, they could do both, facts and law.
0: The way they used to do it, juries were more important than the judge. And quite frankly, what would happen is anytime the attorneys would argue about the points of law, they would never dismiss the jury. The jury's supposed to stay there and hear everything, every bit of evidence. Mm. Now, today we rule, oh, you can't let the jury hear evidence. You can't introduce this. You can't do that. No, back then they had to hear everything because the judge would have said, why, Daniel, you violated the law. You're going to the lion's den. You got to have a check and balance on the judge. And that was juries. 12 jurors, 12 peers say, no way you're going to throw him in the lion's den for praying to God. There's no, and so it doesn't matter how much education the judge has, you got over here the check of the people, and that's the jury.
1: We missed that today, I'll tell you. The jury is really almost disdained.
0: Well, see, what happened is in about 1890s, there in the 1890s, the Supreme Court came out with a new ruling and says, hey, from now on, juries are not going to look at the law anymore. They'll only look at facts.
1: Only facts, yeah.
0: We judges are the professionals. We'll tell you what the law is.
1: Yeah.
0: Now, at that point, your juries become a lot more insignificant. So when an attorney says, hey, judge, I think the law's wrong with that, okay, dismiss the jury, get them out of the room, let's talk about this back and forth. And then you bring the jury back, you don't let them hear the law. And what happens is if the jury today does what juries did under the Founding Fathers, said, hey, that's an unjust law, we're not going to convict on that, then suddenly the judge says, oh, mistrial, I'm the one who does the law, and you guys don't. You see, this is significant because in 1856, Congress passed the Fugitive Slave Law, one of the most abominable laws in history. It says if you're black, and someone accuses you of having been a slave, even if you've been free your whole life, if I walk up and say, you used to be a slave, under that law, you instantly lost your constitutional right of habeas corpus. You lost your right to an attorney, constitutional right. You lost your constitutional rights simply because I said you used to be a slave. There was no due process. There was no examination, nothing at all. And so what happened is the law was so bad that the federal law says if a black is accused of being a former slave, and he comes into court and the judge finds that he was not a former slave, the judge gets paid $5. If the judge finds that he was a former slave, the judge gets paid $10.
1: So you're paying out
0: the judge.
1: Incentivizing the judge to
0: find him. So guess how many cases with judges they found the black to be not a former slave? It's like 1%.
1: Very few, yeah.
0: But the jury consistently freed people under that because they thought the law was unjust. You had Quakers, for example, that would help escape slaves in the South get to the North in the Underground Railroad. They would take the Quakers and put them on trial for violating the Fugitive Slave Law, and the jury would say, they didn't do anything wrong. The law is bad. And so the juries kept acquitting all these people. Yeah. And see, then the courts come in 1892 and say, oh, juries, you got too much power. We need to limit your power. So they do that. And at that point, jurors now become a lot less significant. And then we get to about 30, 40 years ago where we said, you know, no, we don't even need juries deciding facts. Let's just do it before the judge. And if you don't like the law, we'll just strike it down for you and we'll settle the dispute. Now, the problem with that is the use of juries is part of the Due Process Clause of the Constitution, the Fourth through the Eighth Amendments. Here's where it gets really fun. These three books I'm going to pull right here, these are really big books. These are old books, too. This is from 1590. This one also comes out of the 1500s. This happens to be the 1794 edition. But this is called the Geneva Bible. It was the Bible that preceded the King James Version of the Bible. This particular Geneva Bible that we've got right here is from 1590. This was brought to America by one of the Puritan Pilgrim families. But what makes the Geneva significant is that when you open the Geneva Bible up, on the inside, it is loaded with all these commentaries down the margins right there. See all that?
1: Yeah.
0: This is the writings of the Reformers back in the day when they said, hey, we've been away from the Bible for 1,000 years. We got lousy traditions. Time to get back to the Bible.
1: So these are commentaries taking the scripture and actually applying it.
0: Applying
1: here's
0: it.
1: How we ought to be doing it in our culture.
0: What they did was said, we've had the culture wrong for 1,000 years. It's time to go back to the Bible. So these are comments. One of the things they have tons of comments on is we've let the judicial system get away from what the Bible says. And it went. There was trial of Jesus. There was trials of Paul. There were trials throughout the Bible. And they said, look at the policies you have with trials. Look what God says about trials. And so these are all the comments here. Well, part of the problem with trials was the king would head the established church And the king would say what the doctrine was, and if you said, we disagree with that doctrine, the king would put you to death. In the case of Wycliffe and Tyndale and Huss, they were burned at the stake because they simply put the Bible down in a common language where people could read it. You have other people who were killed. The pilgrims were persecuted because they didn't attend the church services of the church the king told them to go to. They had their own church. They had a home church. And the king says, you're going to be fined. Every Sunday you don't go to my church. So over and over you have people being tried because of their religious belief in courts. Now, the three courts in Britain that usually tried those guys were the Star Chamber Courts, the Courts of the High Chancery, and the Admiralty Courts. And in those courts, the judge had everything, and there was no other outside input. They would take testimony from people not sworn under oath. They would take hearsay testimony. It wouldn't even be direct testimony. You were not allowed to have an attorney to defend you. You were forced to incriminate yourself, often by torture. Rick, do you believe this? No, I don't believe that. Well, I'll drive a stake through your hand, see if you believe it now. Mm-hmm. And so after enough torture, you'd confess to it. So all of this happens. And as a result, these reformers really criticized the English judicial system as a violation of scriptures. That's when King James came out with his Bible. Now here's, we're talking original King James here. This King James Bible comes out, and interestingly, it wipes out the commentaries. It doesn't want anybody complaining about what's going on. We've been doing this for 1,000 years, let's just keep doing it. So you'll find that there's very little text differences in the King James from the Geneva. The text differences deal with judicial areas. In the trial of Jesus, in the trial of Paul, and other trials, it doesn't read the same as the Geneva Bible did. It reads different. Now, the next thing that happens is these books right here. These books right here, these are really old. This came out in the 1500s. This is called Fox's Book of Martyrs. Okay, and it's got here, and it shows the first martyrs being Jesus Christ and the apostles and etc. So it lists martyrs. It's two volume set listing all these martyrs that happened. And consistently through here, they show these guys were martyred because of bad judicial process. They were martyred because the right judicial process was not used in the courts. So this is what they have in Great Britain. These three books here, when they come to America, they say, we're not doing this. We've had bad courts. The Fourth through the Eighth Amendments of the U.S. Constitution, the Due Process Clauses, are all based on these three books right here.
1: So the very reason they put those protections in our Constitution,
0: juries especially,
1: it all comes from the knowledge they had of these things.
0: Of these examples, the witch trial. We always hear about the witch trial and how terrible that was, and 27 people put to death in the witch trial. And yeah, that's terrible, 27 people put to death. But there's something else about the witch trial we never talk about. And that is, three Christian ministers are the ones who got it stopped. They went to Governor William Phipps of Massachusetts. They said, Governor, look at the biblical rules of evidence to be used in courts of law. You're not doing that.
1: These were pastors.
0: These were pastors. John Wise, Increase Mather, and Thomas Brattle.
1: Because we're always taught, when we're taught the story of the Salem witch trials, the
0: anything.
1: Pastors are the bad guys.
0: Pastors are the bad guys. Yeah. No. It was the government putting people to death. The pastors went to the governor and said, you got to stop this. Governor called Samuel Sewell and said, look, we've been violating the scriptures. We can't do this. They called it into the trials. Sewell got up in church and repented. The governor called for a day of fasting, humiliation, prayer, seeking to avert God's judgment. Pastors brought it into it. Now, the significant thing is you had 27 people put to death in the Massachusetts witch trials. Hey, there were witch trials going in Europe at the same time. 500,000 put to death over there. See, this is what government was doing. It was the pastors who stepped in and said, no. This is our heritage. We don't want this kind of stuff going in the courts.
1: So wait, our guys obviously were wrong for the 27.
0: 27.
1: The pastors came in and corrected it because of
0: the reason it wasn't 500,000.
1: Yeah, and then you compare that to 500,000,
0: right,
1: who was never correct.
0: That's,
1: you know,
0: right.
1: They never got the jury system right. They never came back.
0: See,
1: in.
0: See, even
1: the
0: U.S.
1: Right
0: Supreme
1: way.
0: Court Justice Stephen Breyer, who is on the court, he is not a Christian, he's not a conservative.
1: Yeah.
0: Even he says the due process clauses come out of the Bible. The due process clause of the Constitution. So when you look at the role of juries, jurors were part of helping reach justice.
1: Yeah.
0: And by the way, in the 1890s, when the court says, oh, by the way, we don't need juries doing this anymore, we the judges will do it, do you know that's the first time ever we had courts of appeal in the United States? We never needed courts of appeal because the people were the final word.
1: Yeah.
0: If the jury gave a ruling that you were innocent of something, it didn't go anywhere else. It stopped, right?
1: Well, I've already learned more in 30 minutes with you on the judiciary than I did in 3 years of law school, but let's still try to get one more question.
2: Shouldn't our judges be neutral with no political agenda?
1: So should the courts, or the judges, I guess, be influenced by the political process?
0: Well, judges should be influenced by political process because it is not their duty to make law. It is their duty to enforce the laws, interpret the laws, not to decide whether they would have done the law differently. Quite frankly, when you go back a few years ago when all the stuff with the war on terror was going, and Congress went to Article 1, Section 8 of the Constitution, says we are given the authority to make all the regulations for land and sea forces and for all the tribunals of those who are combatants against the U.S., And the court came up and said, we don't like that. We think that they should be civil trials. And so the court went through and rewrote what Congress did because the court didn't like it. It wasn't a matter of constitutional or not. It's a matter of we got a different opinion on what the policy should be.
1: Now, back to what you said earlier in the program about it's a place to settle disputes. They were settling that public
0: They were settling a dispute.
1: Rather
0: that's
1: than
0: not
1: Congress
0: their role.
1: Do it.
0: Their role is not to settle disputes. Congress makes the laws. And if Congress quotes explicit constitutional language to do what it did, and the court said, well, we don't like that. We want a different policy. No. That's making the court a political body. They're supposed to take their guidance from Congress, uphold that, enforce it. What the court is asked to do is, was the jury decided right? Was the law applied fairly? Not whether the law was up or down on good or bad. And see, that's where the court has really gotten out of bounds and turned itself into a political entity. I point back to the 2010 election. The people of Iowa really made themselves very clear on this. And in Iowa, after 161 years of marriage, meaning one man and one woman, by unanimous decision, the Supreme Court of Iowa said, well, we think 161 years is wrong. We want something different. And so the people stepped up, and there were retention elections that year. And out of the 7 Supreme Court justices, 3 were up for retention election. In other words, you can check in or out. You don't have an opponent.
1: You can vote no, I don't want this
0: That's
1: judge
0: right.
1: to come back.
0: And I was interviewed a lot in that because I did several meetings in Iowa at the time. And my line was real simple. Hey, these judges have just made themselves legislators. They're no longer judges. They decided to create policy out of thin air. I recommend that you send those 3 guys home so they can run for the legislature because that's evidently where they want to be.
1: So that wasn't politics influencing the judge. That was the judges
0: creating
1: policy and making
0: exactly.
1: policy.
0: Exactly. Yeah. And that is wrong. That is absolutely wrong. They're not to do that. The Federalist Papers right here. The question came up of will judges be able to make policy? And this book right here, the greatest commentary ever on the Constitution, written by guys who did the Constitution and guys on the first Supreme Court, they said there's not a syllable in the Constitution that authorizes the judges to judge the spirit of the Constitution. No, they don't have a whit of authority to do that. And so when you have, like you do in so many states where you can elect judges or retain them, the people then do become the final authority. Judiciary is not to be an independent branch of the people. No way, shape, fashion, or form. And they're not to be the ones that shape politics. You know, they had an election in Missouri where the people said, hey, we don't want this tax increase. A judge came in and said, yes, you do want this tax increase, even though you voted it down, and this is what your tax increase is going to be. Sorry, Article 1, Section 8 of the Constitution says nobody can institute a tax increase except the House of Representatives. Not even the Senate nor the President can increase taxes, only the House. And yet this judge says, but I want to increase the tax. I think there needs to be more money for education, so we're going to order a statewide tax on everyone. You have case after case after case of judge coming in, making policy, or not liking what the people decided, or not liking what the Congress did. Not a matter of it being unconstitutional. They call it unconstitutional because they don't like it, but then they implement their own opinions. And that is never, ever, ever to occur. Right back to this Constitution, the people are in charge of the government. They're in charge of all 3 branches. They're in charge of the judges as well.
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3: And welcome to another edition of Reason and Company. Ed Vitagliano and Fred Jackson. Well, Fred, it is Pride Month in most of the country. And we had an incident here in Major League Baseball. What happened?
4: Yeah, the San Francisco Giants, several players, they had a night where they were, you know, they used the rainbow and they put it on their caps. Well, there were several players for the Giants. Now, this is San Francisco.
3: Right.
4: Kind of the birthplace of all the problems. On their hats, they put a verse from Genesis 9, which is the God's covenant that we wouldn't send a flood again. And the rainbow was a symbol
3: right.
4: of that covenant. So that's what they put on their hats underneath there. Well, the league didn't like it, and they've chastised these players. So Missouri Senator, Republican Senator Josh Hawley, he is taking the Major League Baseball to task for this and saying, wait a minute, this is a double standard. Because you've celebrated things like Black Lives Matter publicly in the past. I think it was the LA Dodgers a few years ago. They celebrated a drag group that was making fun of Catholic nuns.
3: That's true.
4: And the league said nothing about that. So what Josh Hawley is saying, you can't have a rule that only applies to Christians with a message.
3: Yeah, this is a religious freedom issue.
4: Yeah.
3: If you go to afa.net, we have a petition that we're asking people to sign in support of the baseball players who were proud of their faith. And so if you'd like to sign that, go to afa.net and letting these ball players know we have their back. Amen. Well, that's all we've got for Reason and Company today, and hope you join us next time.
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8: 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Therefore, go and make disciples
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2: Welcome to Exploring Missions, connecting mission needs with those equipped by God to meet those needs across the world or across town. And now, the host of Exploring Missions, Bert Harper.
13: One of the neatest gifts I've ever received is a toolkit. Nathan, when I received that toolkit, it was a blessing. And today we're going to learn about a different kind of toolkit. Would you tell us a little bit about the individual and what we're going to discuss today?
14: Yeah, absolutely. I'm very excited today to introduce our guest with us. He's someone I have not met in person, but I've interacted with him a little bit online and follow his work. But we're speaking today with Bud Houston, and Bud is with Joshua Project. And if you have listened to our program for a few years, you know we come back pretty often to discussing what we find on Joshua Project. The website is joshuaproject.net. But Bud, this is my terminology. I'll let him tell us his official title, but he's basically a ethnographic researcher for Joshua Project. He's a mission strategist. There's just so much he's doing online. You definitely want to follow him online in social media to kind of keep up with what Joshua Project is doing. And anyway, I could go on and on. But Bud, we're so happy to have you with us today. Thank you for joining us on Exploring Missions.
15: Yeah, thanks, Nathan. Glad to be here.
14: So tell us a little bit, maybe your official title, and before we jump into your work, tell us a little bit about your family. I see that you are a father of seven. Now, that deserves a title by itself, but tell us a little bit about you and your family.
15: Yeah, thanks. We do have seven kids, so I've been married for 20 years. This year, just celebrated 20th anniversary with my wife, Jessica. Seven kids, our oldest is 17, almost ready to turn 18, and our youngest is 2 months. And so it's made up with four girls, three boys, scattered all across those ages. And my kids love classical music, playing soccer, you know, just very, very sport and nature oriented. And so I did not grow up playing or liking soccer or classical music, but thanks to my kids, I've actually been able to grow an appreciation for those things. And then specifically my title and role. So I serve the Joshua Project as director of people group data, which does include being kind of a mission strategist and thinking that the whole body of Christ was able to pull in the same direction. How do we leverage all that the body of Christ has to see the Great Commission accomplished? Also includes kind of that ethnographic research perspective, where really we just want to ask four questions. If we're serious about the Great Commission, we have to ask, who are the peoples of the world? What are they like? Because they're all distinct. And that means that the complexity and the depth of the gospel may enter those people differently. How can they be reached? That kind of moves to the strategy part. And then honestly saying, how are we doing? We need to evaluate what we're doing and how God is moving so that we may continue to move forward and see progress, the completion of the Great Commission.
14: Awesome. You know, you mentioned about soccer and kind of coming late into the game, if you will, through your children. But what a great time to be a soccer fan or just follow a player or a team, or just maybe a great time to learn about the sport with the World Cup being hosted here in the U.S. Are you paying attention to any teams in particular?
15: Yeah, I am. I love Central Europe. And so Germany is not the favorite, but I've just fell in love with kind of German culture and the Germanic kind of ethos. And so rooting for Germany. I like underdogs, so also rooting for the Netherlands. You know, France and Spain are our favorites, and so I like a good underdog story. So I'm rooting for Germany and the Netherlands.
14: Awesome. I'm with you on that. My brother and I were just texting the other day, and we both determined that Germany was going to be the team we're going to secretly root for after the U.S. gets probably early on gets put out, but. Anyway, thank you for being with us, and we could talk all day. I already know that we could turn this into multiple episodes, and I'm already going to ask for an invitation to come back sometime when you have time down the road, because there's so much we can talk about. But let me just start out by asking this. For those who are brand new to Joshua Project, they don't even know what is joshuaproject.net. What are we talking about? Can you give us a brief introduction to Joshua Project? And then secondly, for those who do know about Joshua Project, they're familiar with that work. What is new? There's been a lot of changes recently. You being added in has been one of the new things, but what's new to Joshua Project?
15: Yeah, so historically, Joshua Project was birthed 30 years ago through the AD 2000 and Beyond movement. So that was a movement that started in 1995. Could we see the Great Commission accomplished by the year 2000? And so again, it became this aspect of, okay, if the Great Commission is pontita ethne, every ethnicity, every people group, we need to have a catalog of who is still yet to receive the gospel and have a flourishing, reproducing church. AD 2000, or the year 2000, came and went, and we didn't accomplish that. And Joshua Project continued. And so really, Joshua Project's mission has been to highlight the peoples and places with the least access or response to the gospel so that the body of Christ can prioritize its prayer and mission efforts. And so for decades, you would be able to go to the Joshua Project website, and it's adapted like the internet over the last couple of decades, but you would see a people group list. It would be those questions. It would be, who are the people? What are they like? We would have a picture. We have a profile. This is what their lives are like. Here's how you can pray for them. And then we would also have ministry resources. So like if the Jesus film is available, here's where you can get the Bible in their language. Here's other online evangelistic resources you could use in reaching them. And then the fourth question, what most people think of Joshua Project about, is how are we doing? What is the status of the gospel among those people? And so we would, you know, say a group is unreached, who's less than 2% evangelical and less than 5% Christian adherent. We added another category a few years back called frontier people groups, and that's really where we're trying to shine light for the body of Christ, is these frontier people groups, because they are less than one Christian of any kind for every 1,000 people. And the unique thing about missions, and really even church-based or organization-based missions, is the path of least resistance is to go where you're invited, which means there has to be believers or churches to receive you. And so those contexts still probably need some assistance. They still need partnership. But frontier people groups, there's no one there inviting the church to come and share the gospel with them. And so we just want the church to know, hey, here are the people who have had the least access and response to the gospel, a subset of unreached people groups. So that's kind of a little bit of kind of history, kind of bringing us up, and then some new things. So a lot of people don't know that Joshua Project, for many of those 30 years, was a group of faithful brothers who just worked really hard unto the Lord. It would surprise you, and I don't know if you know this, Nathan, but Joshua Project was never larger than 4 people prior to about 2 or 3 years ago.
1: Oh, wow.
15: And so it was, all of this was created really as a tool for the body of Christ, but it was really coming through volunteers and people providing information. But as far as Joshua Project staff, it was just a few people who were faithfully laboring. And so a few years ago, Dan Scribner, who was the founding director, who's still serving with Joshua Project today, he started to recognize, you know, the age of Joshua Project staff was getting up there. And he saw that, you know what, we need to be better for the body of Christ. And so in that process, Dan and the team decided to bring on a new executive director. So the current Joshua Project executive director is Chris Clayman. So I worked with Chris Clayman in previous ministries as well. He was the founder of Global Gates. And then it's just been this last 2 or 3 years of staff growth, of working to update our tech, getting better information, thinking and envisioning how do we better serve the body of Christ so that they can know the places and people who've had the least access and response to the gospel. So in that, just this year, there's been a couple things that have come out of that. So one is people group adoption for frontier people groups. And it's the idea that I believe that the body of Christ has all the resources it needs to complete the Great Commission. And we just need to help connect the need to the resource. And so people group adoption is where churches, home groups, cell groups, denominations, networks can adopt frontier people groups, not just in word, but really in depth prayer and engagement. And so what that means is engagement's a really broad word. And what I mean by engagement is they start engaging with missionaries working among them if they exist. And that could be just to get updated prayer requests. It could be to provide financial and material resources to help stimulate the work. It could be taking a short-term trip. It could be sending long-term workers. And then in instances where there are no known missionaries, it could be that that church takes a short-term trip just for discovery, for research. You know, the Joshua Project name comes from exploring the land and Joshua going into Canaan and exploring the land. It could be an exploring the land type situation. But that gives a great opportunity to connect the local body of Christ globally to the peoples and places with the greatest need. The second thing is some new prayer tools. So we have a Light the Nations prayer map, and it's an interactive map where each people group is represented by a dot in the general proximity of where they live. And once you pray for them, they light up. And so the idea is, can we light the nations? Can we light every people group? And so if you go to that website, it's light.joshuaproject.net, you'll see some darker circles and some lit circles. Those lighted circles, which indicates, hey, they've been prayed for, they reset every 24 hours. And so we want to grow this prayer movement to the point that we see every frontier people group prayed for every day.
13: Give us that website again about Light Joshua Project.
15: It's light.joshuaproject.net. So it's just putting light in front of it.
13: Okay, thank you. Go ahead.
15: The other prayer resource, if you're interested in praying for the unreached and frontier people groups, for several years we've had the Unreached of the Day, which is an app. It's a daily email. And what that does is it gets thousands of people praying for the exact same frontier people group on that specific day. And so sometimes we get information from the field that there's going to be a project happening among this people group. And they'll say, hey, this is going to be happening in July. And so we'll actually insert that when we know that to help with that on-the-ground project. And we don't let people know that project's happening because that could potentially, you know, cause some harm of, you know, bad actors wanting to stop that. But when we know that, we want to align prayer with activity. And so those are some of the things that we're doing. And then really what I wrote you guys about is something that was developed not just by Joshua Project, but by several kind of mission sending entities with feedback from national brothers and sisters serving all over the world. And that's called the Phases of Engagement Toolkit. And I'll just kind of introduce it with the problem statement. And then I'm sure you have some more follow-up questions. But when we think of that last question that I was talking about with research, of how are we doing? Typically, the two metrics that we would use is they were two binary metrics. Binary meaning it's like an on-off toggle. Is are they engaged or unengaged, like as in an unengaged, unreached people group, or are they reached or unreached? And for mobilization, for prayer, for strategy, or unreached? And for mobilization, for prayer, for strategy, that was really too flat of a perspective

0: It really helps to know, okay, this is the individuals and where they are concerning the gospel.
1: Yeah, we definitely want to come back to that toolkit, Bud, because we want to put that in the hands of as many people that are listening, that are interested in learning more and beyond what they can do just by simply visiting the website, joshuaproject.net or light.joshuaproject.net. I'm checking that out right now, and it's really cool. Dad, you'll really like it because I know you love maps. And so I'm looking at a map here in the 1040 window and seeing the lights in orange and yellow lit up. But we want people to have those resources and get their hands on that toolkit. But Bud, let me kind of circle back a little bit. You mentioned where Chris Clayman recently has become the executive director. What was that, about 2 years ago or so?
2: Yeah.
1: Okay. So Chris, I've met Chris. I first was introduced to Chris back, this is a long time ago, I think, but back when he did some ethnographic research in New York City with his book, Ethnicity, with NY, meaning New York. And I remember talking with him about that, and he was talking, and I can't remember the percentages, but it was very high. I think it was closer to 80% at that time. He said that just in New York City, the gospel workers and the agencies, and this was even before Global Gates, but Chris was saying that because of the data and the research and making that known, people were then turning to prayer. That was the first step. And I know that's what Joshua Project's kind of first step is here's all this data. Here's this information that we can learn about people and how they're engaged or unengaged or where they are and what progress has been made there. But it leads initially to prayer. But what shocked me was that because of more and more fervent prayer and informed praying by God's people for the unreached peoples, they were seeing, even in New York City, they were seeing a huge increase in mobilization and people actually engaging then, leading from prayer into putting feet to that and coming and visiting and sharing and maybe even moving and living on the mission field. So tell me about how data research, this information that is just right here at our fingertips, how should that and how can that inform our prayers, which then will lead to mobilization of God's people?
2: Yeah, whenever I think of an aspect of prayer, right, anytime we talk about prayer or the character of God, you know, we have to be careful to say, well, this is an aspect because it's very robust. But I think an aspect of prayer is aligning our hearts with God's, right? So when Jesus talks about that anything that we ask in his name, it will be given. I think part of this process is that God changes our desires. And so as we start to pray for a specific frontier people group or an unreached people group specifically, I think God then begins to shift our prayers to be more and more and more specific as we learn, as we hear from God, and as we start to see these spiritual barriers among people groups, and it actually makes our prayers more effective because there's an intimacy with God. Like the point of prayer is not just, hey, God, do this. It's for us to be transformed. It's to have intimacy with God, but God then uses it to cause things, right? So like there's a really, really wise man who said to pray to send more workers, right? Luke 10:2, he said, pray to the Lord of the harvest that he would send more workers because the harvest is plentiful, but the workers are few. And so we have this example, we have this command to pray. But whenever prayer gets specific and I start to see and feel, and then like an example of a New York City, I can actually see these people. I can go to their market. I just think that our heart swells for them as God's heart is for them because we know that God loves the entire world, every people group. And honestly, if I'm honest, there's really a segment of our culture, our community, our country that is not love towards those people who are coming from a Muslim, Hindu, Buddhist, or Sikh background. And I think that's in prayer, that's where our heart changes for those people. And then as our heart changes, we just want to be obedient to our Lord. And that's where prayer moves to mobilization and action.
1: That's awesome. What you're saying is true in my life. You know, that's a testimony that I have experienced and walked through, how just some informed and then intimate praying led to action, led to my own mobilization. And God tends to do that.

0: when we line up with his heart. But you're going beyond that really well, I think, in interpreting the data. So there's prayer behind it all at the beginning step. And Joshua Project's not a sending agency, you know, it's really a prayer / I see it as a mobilization ministry where you take the prayer and then you point it in the right direction where it needs to go. But then you're also pointing people in the direction they need to go as far as their work and their efforts and their mission engagement. But you're going further, I've noticed, in that you're interpreting data and you're adding strategy to it to where when we do our work, when we get to the field or where we're engaging even diaspora peoples, wherever we find them, we could be more effective, hopefully faithful to what the principles in the Bible of healthy mission engagement. Can you speak to that a little bit? We'll come back around to the toolkit for sure, but if you wouldn't mind indulging me with a little bit of some of the strategies that you've recently kind of highlighted that I guess we all need to learn. We need to engage people in a more healthy way.
1: Yeah. One of the things about Joshua Project that is unique, you mentioned we're not a sending entity, and we can't see our vision accomplished without lots and lots of sending entities and local churches taking ownership of the Great Commission. And so that's really the core of it. But in that we know that we need to serve multiple entities, we have a core value of being neutral. And so that means we're not tied to a denomination or a missiological imperative. And so we have to be careful when talking about strategy because you get into missiological imperatives. But I think the way around that, the best I'm trying to do is just going back to Scripture. And so I think that's what most faithful Christians are going to want to do is say, okay, what can we learn from the Scripture in the life and ministry of Jesus, Paul, the apostles, and then how has that happened through church history? And so when you think of like a paradigm to explore that, I often use the kind of this idea of what does the Word say? And so that is the foundation. And in the Word, we have to do some interpretation. And so faithful brothers and sisters can interpret the Word differently, but we have to do some interpretation. And then the next thing we move to is the works of God. So you have the Word of God, then the works of God. And that's just saying, how has God worked in history outside of Scripture? And that's secondary. But I think we can learn from other brothers and sisters as they have labored to do the same thing we're trying to do and see the Great Commission accomplished. And then that informs our wineskin. And so if you think of the analogy of Jesus and the wineskin, it's like, well, you don't put new wine in old wineskins. And so we always have this recreating of kind of this missionary posture, this apostolic calling to the peoples and places that we're in that time. And so what that means is we don't just translate, hey, what worked in this location is going to work in that location. But when we look at the Word and the works from a principled perspective, I think there are some things we can glean. So one of the things I've just really become convinced of in the last couple of years is the idea of that a people group in our culture today is not really based in a geography. It's more of a network of peoples, right? So if you mentioned the word diaspora, and I've worked among diaspora frontier people groups as a field missionary, an Afghan living in Houston, Texas is not just an Afghan living in Houston, Texas. He has a relational network that's going to go to other cities in the U.S. He's going to have relationships probably with people in Pakistan because some of the people who came out of Afghanistan or in Pakistan could be in Brazil and definitely back in their homeland. And so when we think of how the gospel flows through relationships and typically at the speed of relationship. Oftentimes our mission strategy are purely geographic. And the thing is all of those people live in geography, so we can't say it's not geographic. But what it is it's a network, and so the idea that's kind of flowed out of this, and it's probably not the best terminology, but what we've been calling, and this is other people's using, it's not beginning with me, but this idea of multi-nodal engagement or multi-node, and a node being where are their access points to a people group in the gospel? And some nodes are more valuable than others, and it's not just geography because we have to add the node of digital. There's a digital node. You know, some people spend more time on social media than they do face-to-face to another person, so we have to view that as a ministry node. And then part of really the strategy is connecting those nodes, because one organization or one missionary team can't cover all of them, but having a collaborative posture among them so that they can communicate. And I'm seeing God do this. It's amazing that in our day to day, many people will tell you that there's a lot of division. There's a lot of unity in the body. There's a lot of collaboration. And that's not what you hear, but God is doing something really amazing in that way. And I think the multinodal perspective is going to benefit from it.
0: Amen. So today we've been talking with Bud Houston. He's with Joshua Project. Check out all of his social media. Just find Bud Houston, whether it's Facebook or Instagram, but also joshuaproject.net is where we want to get you to check out. Bud, real quick, we only have a little bit of time left. I knew this time would fly. Sorry, brother, but how can individuals or leaders or churches get their hands on a toolkit that we're talking about today?
1: Yeah, so the phases of engagement toolkit is really just taking this idea of adding a context layer to what we've been talking about of a continuum between 0 and 7. And I'll just mention this and then I'll share how you can find it. So when we think of a people group, there's people who are waiting. And so that's kind of the entry point. They're waiting on the gospel. There's people who Christians have entered into their presence. That's phase one. Phase two is evangelism. Phase three is discipleship. Phase four is local church. Phase five is reproducing church, meaning that that local church has sent out their own church planter. Phase six is multiplying church. So that means we've had 4 generations of church planting. And phase seven is what we call sustained gospel presence. And so this is a continuum that helps with tracking and coaching. And then on the back end of this toolkit is really the strategy part. And they're diagnostic questions. So there's 12 ministry domains that we feel like, and there's probably more, but these are the 12 that we landed on that apply to every people group in every phase, but they apply differently. And so we have diagnostic questions to help field teams think about what's going to get us to the next phase. So in a brief summary, that is the phases of engagement. So to get the phases of engagement toolkit, the URL is not the greatest, and we should probably make a short URL, but it's joshuaproject.net/people_groups/engagement phases. And I'm sure we'll be working on getting this on the homepage just at joshuaproject.net, but right now that's where you can get it. So it's joshuaproject.net/people_groups/engagement phases.
2: 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Thank you, Nathan. 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And we thank God for what God is doing through the Joshua Project and the partnership with so many other sending agencies of the gospel to the world. Thank you again, Bud, for being with us, and we appreciate the work you do, brother.
1: 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Thank you, guys.
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5: What memories might you be unintentionally absent from because you're avoiding the camera instead of embracing the moment? Proverbs 31:25 says, "Strength and dignity are her clothing, and she laughs at the time to come." There's a quiet temptation to step out of the frame, to hide behind insecurity, to critique what we see in the mirror, and to miss the moments altogether. But Scripture paints a different picture. Strength and dignity are not about appearance, but about identity and character. Being present in photos is more than vanity. It's presence. It's saying, "I was here. I belonged in your story. I showed up in love." Your family doesn't just need perfect images. They need your presence in the story they'll look back on. This week, say yes to the picture. Step into the frame with your family at least once without hesitation or self-critique. What legacy of presence might you be building when your children look back and see you not just behind the camera, but in the story with them? Try it out, and I'll see you on the Dr. Nurse Mama Show here on American Family Radio.
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6: 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I'm talking about joining AFA at the Ark, October 29th and 30th. This is a great opportunity to break away from the grind of everyday life and draw closer to God through special presentations from Patricia Engler and Brian Osborne of Answers in Genesis. 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
8: We're talking about the house of prayer, and that's what the house of the Lord is. It is the house of prayer, and we talked about the Lord's Prayer. And we're going to continue in that today, understanding that the Lord's Prayer is not something that we just need to respect. It's something that we need to reflect. So today we need to resubscribe to the Jesus channel. Because as you remember, there was a disciple who asked him, "Teach me how to pray." And so when Jesus is giving the Lord's Prayer, he's giving you the how-to on prayer. In other words, I'm sending you a link this morning. You received the notification and you need to open that thing up. Because if Jesus prayed consistently and he used this as a template of his prayer, then how much more do you and I need to be consistent and not complacent when it comes to our prayer life? And what we learned last time, and we got stuck on two words, our Father. Because we learned that he's using a term of endearment for you to be able to go into your Father's room knowing that your Father cares for you and will do anything for you. Has he not already proven himself when he sent his son Jesus Christ to die on the cross for your sins? Not when you were better, but while you were a sinner. He's already proven his great love and the lengths that he's willing to go in order to save you and love you. And so what does it look like for us to go into the room as a skeptical child when the Father has already done so much? So I'm hoping last week in your prayer life, you approached the throne a little bit differently. And when he continues the Lord's Prayer, he says, "Hallowed be thy name." When you experience and you understand the Father at this level, you ought to be praising his name. Understand this. If I were to say George Washington, you would probably think first president of the United States. If I were to say Ken Griffey Jr., you'd probably think a baseball bat and a baseball. If I were to say Maya Angelou, you would probably be thinking about poetry and an author. If I were to say Walt Disney, in your mind would pop Mickey Mouse. If I were to say Martin Luther King, you would think civil rights activist, preacher, leader in his time. In other words, these names are not just titles. The names are reputations behind the titles. When you think of these people's titles, when you think of these names, it goes beyond the title. It goes into their reputation to determine your trust or lack of trust in that particular name. When Jesus says, "Hallowed be thy name," he's saying, when you go before the Lord in prayer, don't just think of him as a title. You need to think about his resume. You need to think about his reputation. You need to think about all that is connected to that name. And that's why you can give him praise and glory. Exodus chapter 34, verse 5 through 7 talks about his name, and it gives you his resume and the accolades, his character that's connected to his name. It says he's a God of compassion and loving kindness, a God you can trust. It says that he's a God who is just and a God who forgives thousands of their iniquities and their sins. In other words, this is a good God. He has a reputation that precedes him. So when you go before him in prayer, You need to recognize, not only go before him as a child with a childlike faith, but understand that his name has a reputation. And with that reputation and with that resume, should we not be in awe of that name? With that reputation and with that resume, should we not be reverencing and honoring and going before him with appreciation and adoration simply because of his name? Because his name should build trust. Everybody's got that cousin. You got that cousin that always got a new business plan. It's either a cousin or an uncle. Somebody in your family will roll up to you and tell you they got a new business plan, a new business idea. And your response is, what is it? Because you know it's just another one of them things they bring into you and another one of them ideas. And so you'll be listening kind of, sort of. Because they haven't earned the respect or the trust. But what if in your conversation, when you're halfway listening, they said, "Well, yeah, I got this business plan," and you ain't listening. He said, then they said, "But I got a new business partner," and you're talking about, "Yeah, who is your business partner?" They say, "Yeah," and then they FaceTime their new business partner. All of a sudden, you're gonna be like, "Hey, man, show me that business plan." All of a sudden, you're gonna want to be at the table. All of a sudden, you're going to want to know a little bit more about it because there's a name on the other side of the line that changes your countenance about how you approach what's being delivered to you. In other words, how dare us have a God with a name like this, a character like this, a reputation like this, and go before him as a skeptic? Not only a father who loves us, but then we're skeptical on whether we should trust him. And he's saying, when you go before the name, it's hallowed be thy name, because behind the name is a resume and a reputation that should be trusted. That's why Psalm chapter 9, verse 10 says, those who know his name put their trust in him. So if I'm a skeptic, I must not know his name. If I'm a skeptic, I must be ignoring all the things in my life and all the ways that he's brought me through. If I'm a skeptic, I must not be remembering all the things that he's done in my life to even put me in this room right now. If anybody has a testimony of how they even got here today, you shouldn't be a skeptic when you pray. Because behind the name is his resume. And it's not just his resume. I need you to understand, when he says, "Hallowed be thy name," it's the resume of God, the reputation of God, but in his name resides his complete character, will, purpose, and his plan. In his name resides the answer to all your prayer concerns. It already exists in his name. Like, if you need provision, that's in his name. It's called Jehovah Jireh. If you need victory, that's already his name. That is Jehovah Nissi, my victorious banner. If you need peace, that already is in his name, Jehovah Shalom. If you need him to make a way out of no way, that is his name, Elohim, the God who creates from nothing. If you need God to tell you where to go and where to be, that is his name, Adonai, the boss who tells you where to be and where to go. That is also in his name. If you need a God who relates, his name is Yahweh. It's a God who relates to his people. If you need a counselor, his name is Wonderful Counselor. You need more time, his name is Eternal Father. You need to get saved, his name is Jesus. Everything you need already resides in his name. It's already packed in there. So when you go before someone like this, when you go before God, it should command your complete trust in prayer, because everything you need is already in his name. So how dare we not give him glory? How dare we not praise his name? Spend time in prayer. The prayer can stop here a lot of times where you're just giving God adoration. I mean, I got kids. Some of y'all got kids and all that kind of stuff. And they ask a lot. Sometimes you just want them to say, thank you. Sometimes you just want them to appreciate. And God feels the same way about us. We ask a lot. But sometimes we can just hallowed be thy name, because in his name is everything that I need. That means that prayer is first and foremost about God's glory, not man's needs. I need you to understand this, because when you understand this, this changes how you approach your prayer life. Prayer is first and foremost about God's glory. It is not first and foremost about man's needs. In other words, his glory and who he is, that means he's a legend of the universe. Who he is, when you approach God, you need to speak. Okay, we got a legend. She went through all of the phases and she was behind the scenes, but everything you saw happening went through her fingertips. She's my dad's executive assistant. Her name is Miss Sylvia Stewart. Now, Miss Sylvia had a church mother moment. At her desk, she has a jar of chocolate. It's a jar of chocolate. I make use of it quite often. And it's at her desk. Many years ago, my son Camden saw the chocolate. He went by Miss Sylvia's desk and he pulled the top off that jar and he put his hand in there to grab a handful, not one. He came in there to grab whatever he can get out of that jar of chocolate. And Miss Sylvia was sitting there and saw this little kid run up and just pull the jar off. You know, kids, they just pull the jar off and stick their hand in the chocolate jar. And Miss Sylvia had an old church mother moment. She didn't say it like this, but this is the way I heard it. She looked at Camden and she said, hello? Hello? Hey, son, you're at my desk. You need to speak. She said, what's your name? Camden had his hand in there. His eyes got big. He looked up. He said, my name is Camden. She said, I'm Miss Sylvia. And when you come to my desk, you don't just stick your hand in the jar. You need to speak. And Camden said, okay. And she said, well, now you can have one. Next time I may give you two. We're going to try this a second time tomorrow. You need to speak when you come to my desk. What she was telling him is, don't be disrespectful to come straight for what you want and you don't even speak. Now, I was leaving, this is a thing for like people. Because I was leaving the church last week, and there's a group of ladies talking, and they was talking and having a conversation, and all I heard as I was leaving, yeah, and they came over here, she came over here, and girl, she didn't even speak. I'm like, what's this? We got so much rhythm. She didn't even speak. How you gonna come in my presence and you don't speak? How are you going to be in my environment and you don't? That's a thing for us. And we go to the Lord and take the jar off what we want and stick our hands in there and you ain't going to speak?
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8: How you gonna come in my presence and you don't speak? How you gonna be in my environment and you don't speak? That's a thing for us. And we go to the Lord and take the jar off what we want and stick our hands in there and you ain't gonna speak? We want people to speak in our presence, but we don't wanna speak in his presence? Jesus is saying, when you come before the one who has this name that is above every single name, you need to speak. And he's saying, when you come into his presence, you should be giving him glory for who he is. That's why Psalm 100 verse 4 says, when you come into his gates, you come in with thanksgiving. When you come into his courts, you come into his courts with a praise. Give him thanks and give him praise because his name is worthy of it. And sometimes, ladies and gentlemen, the prayer can be done. Sometimes you go in and give him glory, and that is all. Because who he is, he's deserving of us to speak. Jesus is telling you, this is the how-to. You've subscribed to the channel, you've opened up the link, and I'm telling you how I pray. I mean, before the fish was multiplied, I spoke to the Lord and said, thank you, Lord. Before Lazarus was raised from the dead, I say thank you for always hearing me. In Luke 11, before he gave salvation to those who didn't deserve it, he said, thank you, Lord, for giving to those who are less likely and less wise. In other words, Jesus is telling you how he prays. Often he would thank the Lord that preceded the thing that was about to happen. Don't you know that the person precedes the provision? How are we going to go to the provision before the person? We need to speak. And then he tells you, when you speak, when you come in with a childlike faith, and you speak to the Lord and you give him glory, he's not telling you exactly what to say because nobody else in the New Testament prayed this prayer. He's giving you a formula, a template, a how-to on how you approach the throne of God. And he's saying, once you speak, then you say, thy kingdom come, thy will be done on earth as it is in heaven. Ooh. Thy kingdom come, thy will be done on earth as it is in heaven. Thy kingdom come, thy will be done on earth as it is. I run in with faith like a child. It's my Father. I give him glory for who he is because everything that I need is already wrapped in his name. And then my focus is the kingdom. Oh, you still ain't talking about my payday? No. The disciple should have a yearning for the kingdom. Let me say that again. A disciple, a Christian, should have a yearning for his kingdom. Why? Because his kingdom is righteousness. With righteousness, that answers all your prayer requests. The reason why you have a prayer request is because you live in a world of sin, which produces your prayer request. The culmination of all of your prayers answered have to do with his kingdom coming. So the yearning is for the kingdom to come. And I hope you understand this. It ain't that far off. The birth pains are everywhere. The kingdoms are rising up. Nation is rising up against nation. There is pestilence and earthquakes. The earth is shuddering. Matthew 24 lets you know what it looks like when the time is drawing near. And I'm letting you know it's drawing near. Matthew 24:27 says, like lightning striking from the east to the west, so it will be when the Son of Man comes. Psalms 2, which is the first mention of the Christ in scriptures, the anointed one, it says, you are my son, which I have begotten, and you will rule the earth with a rod of iron and shatter them like earthenware. Don't you know that Jesus is coming? And when he comes, he will rule with a rod of iron. And his kingdom will be established, which means righteousness all over the earth. That is the yearning of the disciple. If you have a prayer request, that should be your ultimate yearning. Because once you understand that his kingdom sets everything straight, it's a whole nother ball game. Let me help you understand the kingdom. The kingdom means rule. And the kingdom was established already in the garden when you had a perfect God with perfect people in a perfect place. That's the kingdom. That is the manifestation of his rule because it looks just like him. He is a perfectly holy God, totally unblemished, and that's what the garden was like. So you have the kingdom in that scenario, and he gave rule to Adam and Eve. He said, let them rule, and he gave them dominion in this kingdom. But then the enemy came, and the enemy got them to disobey God. Once they disobey God, they lost the attributes of the kingdom. They were no longer in a perfect place. They were no longer perfect people, and they lost God's perfect presence. Now the kingdom has been shifted to the enemy. The reason why you have all these problems is because you live in the enemy's kingdom. It was handed to him. That's why by the time you get to Matthew chapter 4, how in the world is the devil able to tell Jesus, I will give you the kingdoms of this world if you bow down and worship me? That's because the kingdom has been transferred to the enemy through the people losing dominion by disobeying God. And so now you have a kingdom problem. There is going to come a day where Jesus comes back, defeats the enemy once and for all, sets up his kingdom, and bring righteousness back on the earth like he had it in Genesis 1 and 2. The Bible is the returning to God's kingdom and his original intent with an upgrade. What's the upgrade? The enemy ain't there. He's been done away with. And that's why you have in the Bible is God telling Moses, I'm going to take you to a promised land and you're going to be my people and I will be your God. And he gave them a perfect law. Because it was always about his kingdom, his place, his people, his presence. And when you understand that he will establish that in the future, you're yearning for that. The question is, why is it that so many believers really don't yearn for the kingdom? Amen. Amen. We're not really yearning for the kingdom. We have all of these prayer requests, but we don't even yearn for the ultimate answer. People enjoy the devil's kingdom more than they yearn for God's kingdom. Well, how do I know? You say, well, I want Jesus to return, but first, I ain't got married yet. I want to travel. There are some things I need to do. Like, first, I got this business that I just started. I want to see it come to fruition. I need to get this money. Like, I got ideas. So I want Jesus to come, but he needs to wait until I'm done. So you want to pray about your problems, but you don't want Jesus to come back and rain on your party? If you don't yearn for the kingdom, then you're less likely to do his will until he comes. Because you don't really want it. The reason why you don't yearn for the kingdom is because you have things you need to do. Which means what you want in your will and your way is more important to you than what he wants his will and his way. Which means I'm not really interested in doing his will. That's why all of my prayers are for him to be Robin so I can be Batman. That's why all of my prayers is for him to be the step stool that I can step on so he can take me higher. Jesus, I just need you to be my rocket fuel. I got somewhere to go. We go to our Father. We're skeptics on who he is. And then we pray only for what we want him to do for us, not what we should be doing for him.
10: 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The Faith Walk is produced as a part of the Urban Alternative, a ministry of Dr. Tony Evans.
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18: And welcome to another edition of Reason and Company. Ed Vitagliano and Fred Jackson. Well, Fred, it is Pride Month in most of the country, and we had an incident here in Major League Baseball. What happened?
19: Yeah, the San Francisco Giants, several players, they had a night where they were, you know, they used the rainbow and they put it on their caps. Well, there were several players for the Giants. Now, this is San Francisco.
18: Right.
19: Kind of the birthplace of all the problems. On their hats, they put a verse from Genesis 9, which is the God's covenant that we wouldn't send a flood again. And the rainbow was a symbol
18: right.
19: of that covenant. So that's what they put on their hats underneath there. Well, the league didn't like it, and they've chastised these players. So Missouri Senator, Republican Senator Josh Hawley, he is taking the Major League Baseball to task for this and saying, wait a minute, this is a double standard because you've celebrated things like Black Lives Matter publicly in the past. I think it was the LA Dodgers a few years ago. They celebrated a drag group that was making fun of Catholic nuns.
18: That's true.
19: And the league said nothing about that. So what Josh Hawley is saying, you can't have a rule that only applies to Christians with a message.
18: Yeah, this is a religious freedom issue.
19: Yeah.
18: If you go to AFA.net, we have a petition that we're asking people to sign in support of the baseball players who were proud of their faith. And so if you'd like to sign that, go to AFA.net and letting these ball players know we have their back. Amen. Well, that's all we've got for Reason and Company today, and hope you join us next time.
20: This is the Middle East Report, your connection to truthful reporting on Israel and the Middle East. I'm John Riley. The U.S.-Iran deal to end the war. What is that all about? Is that good for the United States? Is it good for Israel? What does all of this mean? Well, somebody who knows all about that and can unpack it is Rabbi Pesach Walicki, the executive director of Israel 365 Action and the author of Verses of Zion and Cup of Salvation. He has videos that he puts out on Israel 365, these short videos that are seen by thousands of people. And he is a regular contributor to the Jerusalem Post and Eric Stackelbeck's The Watchman Show and so much more. Rabbi Pesach, it is so good to have you here on the Middle East Report. Thank you for joining us today.
21: Great to be with you, John. Always an honor to be with you and your esteemed audience.
20: Pesach, so much going on right now in the Middle East, as there usually is. And we want to jump in here and try to unpack a little bit about what's going on with this Trump-Iran deal. Unpack this a little bit on what you're hearing there in Israel and what we know about this so-called Iran deal.
21: Well, John, in Israel, there's a lot of anxiety over this deal. There's a lot of worry about what it means. And let me explain. And this does not mean that the citizens of the state of Israel, that the state of Israel is in any way ungrateful for all the great things that President Trump has done. We can only shudder to think of the alternate reality had Kamala Harris won the election. So we are definitely grateful for everything President Trump has done. But we have to be very clear-eyed, John, about what this deal means. When I think back to February 28th, I think back to the beginning of this war when President Trump spoke to the American people that day announcing the launch of the military action. And he laid out the military objectives of the war. And he said that we're going to destroy their Navy. We're going to destroy their ballistic missile capability. We are going to make sure that they no longer are funding their proxy network of terrorism all over the world and all over the region. And he also said that we're going to make sure, of course, that they're never going to have a nuclear weapon. He then went on to speak directly to the members of the Islamic Revolutionary Guard Corps, the regime itself in Tehran. And he said to them that they must lay down their weapons or face certain death. And then he turned to the Iranian people. And he said, to the Iranian people, I say, the hour of your freedom is at hand. And then he told them to stay in their homes while the bombs were dropping because the U.S. was creating the conditions by which they would be able to take back their country, that they would be able to take to the streets and take back their country when the time was right, and that no other president had done this and that this was their big opportunity for their freedom after all these years of oppression under the Iranian regime. And I look back with great sadness at this speech because of all of those objectives, both the official military objectives, the four objectives I mentioned, as well as these other objectives that were said at the end about bringing the IRGC to heel and creating the conditions whereby the Iranian people could take back their country and gain their freedom. Very little of all of that has been accomplished, John. I guess the Navy was destroyed. The ballistic missile capabilities are still there. The nuclear issue, we're now being told, is going to be negotiated over the course of a 60-day period now. So we don't even know where that's going to end up. The proxy network is not only intact, but, and here is the most painful part that is making Israelis most anxious, is that President Trump is now throwing a lifeline quite directly to Hezbollah in Lebanon. Israel's been fighting Lebanon, trying to degrade Lebanon, trying to remove that threat from our northern border once and for all. And at the same time, do the dirty work that the Lebanese government is either unwilling or most likely just incapable of doing. The Lebanese people increasingly want to be freed from the grip of Iran and from Hezbollah that has been occupying their country for some four decades. And the only force willing and capable to do it, everyone knows, is the IDF. And here's President Trump, at the behest of the Iranians, pressuring Israel to back off of fighting Hezbollah in Lebanon. And this is very disturbing. It does not bode well. And what that means is that he's giving a lifeline to the very proxies that on February 28th, he said he was committed to dismantling. You know, Hezbollah is the largest and most significant of the Iranian arms, the Iranian proxies. They're not really a proxy. They're much more directly tied to the Iranian command structure. So they're not even really a proxy the way the Houthis and Hamas are. Hezbollah is much more the foreign legion of the Iranian regime, if you will. But nevertheless, the point remains, John, this deal has a very significant similarity to Trump's 20-point Gaza plan. And I'll bring you back all those months to when that was announced, and there was all this optimism, and this is wonderful, and Hamas is going to be dismantled and removed and disarmed, and the people of Gaza are going to, there's going to be this reconstruction plan of the new Gaza, and it's going to be peaceful, and it's going to be prosperous. And all of these grandiose plans were laid out, and Trump said that he had 13 different countries that all wanted to participate in the disarming of Hamas, and the International Stabilization Force that would provide security there and peace with Israel. And almost none of that has been implemented for a very simple reason. The biggest, most difficult question, the question that matters most that Gaza plan was supposed to respond to was, how are we going to dismantle Hamas? How are we going to demilitarize the Gaza Strip? How are we going to disarm this terrorist organization so that they can no longer control that population and be a threat? And that question was the precondition to everything else in that plan. But if you read the Gaza 20-point plan, it does not explain whatsoever how that is supposed to be done. It leaves it deliberately vague. And I say deliberately because I think that we have a pattern here in how Trump's people, and I think about Witkoff and Kushner, maybe they're the drivers here because they were the drivers behind that deal as well, about how they come to agreements, that they look at the thorny issues and they say, well, the most difficult issues we can't agree upon now, but let's not let that stand in the way of making a deal. So let's push that on to a later phase and let's find the, what are the things that we can agree on? And can we have a framework agreement to agree to continue speaking and provide a few confidence building measures at the outset that can make that happen? But what that does, that might work in real estate in New York where these guys are from. But when you're talking about these terrorist organizations and terrorist regimes, you can't take the main issue and put it for a later phase, because that later phase, as we saw in Gaza, that later phase may never come. And one of the things we know is, as I mentioned, that the whole issue of the enriched uranium and the nuclear issue is supposed to be negotiated over the course of some 60 days after this deal goes into effect. That's the whole big issue. That's the equivalent of the disarming of Hamas in Gaza. There's no definition given to that. There's very little chance that the Iranians and the Americans are going to come to some agreement about how that's to be handled. And we know what's going to happen. It'll be just like Gaza. They're going to be very loath to go back to fighting if this negotiation isn't working out. And you can't just walk away from that, John. This is a very dangerous deal. We're in danger of leaving the Iranian regime in power. And I think that their strategy worked. They knew that they were no match for the American military. And they probably made a calculation early on that all they need to do is make this as painful as possible for President Trump in terms of domestic politics, in terms of international affairs, spike in oil prices, and that if they managed to do that, they could get him to stop the war and stop short of achieving all of those lofty goals that he stated on February 28th. They closed the Strait of Hormuz. They prolonged things as much as they could. As soon as negotiations started, they just went into delay mode because they knew that the longer this goes on, the less patience the American people will have. And their strategy seems to have worked brilliantly.
0: We're talking to Rabbi Pesach Walicki, the executive director of Israel 365 Action. You can reach him if you go to Israel365.com, Israel365.com. Pesach. Earlier, you mentioned something that is absolutely troubling, is that this deal left Israel out. And you mentioned Hezbollah. Hezbollah is like having Iran on your doorstep. And Trump is like, nope, you can't fight Hezbollah. Get out of Lebanon. Stop it. Stop it. Stop it. He said that multiple times to Israel. There was an exchange between Netanyahu and Trump, a profanity-laced thing that Trump said against the prime minister. I mean, it's just sad. And then just a few days ago, our president, the president of the United States, on the public stage said that Syria is better suited to defeat Hezbollah than Israel. I mean, this is crazy stuff, you know, from the White House. I'm like you. I appreciate everything that he's done for Israel, but we have to call it like it is.
21: Oh, absolutely. And, you know, when you say that Israel was left out of the deal, I want to be very clear. When the deal was first announced, and I don't mean when it was announced on Sunday that they were going to be signing. I mean, a couple days before that, President Trump put out a Truth Social post when he first said that we've come to an agreement. And he mentioned a list of countries that he had spoken to who all approve of the deal. And in that list, he included Israel. And I found that very puzzling at the time. I didn't know it was in the deal yet, but I was like, Israel approved the deal. And sure enough, shortly thereafter, Prime Minister Netanyahu's office issued his official reaction. And the first line of that reaction was that Israel is not a party to this deal. So it was a very polite pushback, because he then went on to thank President Trump for all the hard work he's doing preventing Iran from getting a nuclear weapon. But he wanted to make it very clear to the world that Israel is not a party to this deal. Israel does not see itself as bound by this deal. And in Israel, the consensus, this is not a right-wing position or a left-wing position, the consensus in Israel since this deal was announced is that we must not feel ourselves bound by it. We need to defend our northern communities. We need to defend ourselves against Hezbollah. We need to deal with this jihadist, genocidal scourge that has been attacking our people and killing our people for decades. We have them on the ropes. This is the time to drive towards victory. Yes, there is some tension right now between the United States and Israel. John, Israel is also stronger and more independent than it's ever been before. And if we have to go it alone, we will. Let me pull back the camera a little bit more, John. I don't believe this deal is going to go anywhere. I don't believe this deal is ever going to reach the next phase. Because the way they've set it up is that, you know, similar to the Gaza 20-point reconstruction plan, where the main sticking point, the most difficult issue there, which was the disarming of Hamas, was deliberately left very vague. Doesn't say in that deal who's supposed to do it or how it's supposed to happen. It just says it'll happen. And sure enough, all the other big dreams of reconstructing Gaza and having a new government there and having peaceful coexistence and prosperity and all of the wonderful PowerPoint presentations that Jared Kushner showed everyone months ago, none of that is happening. Not a stitch of it. The Board of Peace, all of it. None of it is happening because Hamas is still there and no one's disarmed them and there's no real plan to disarm them. Because that's what happens when you take the most important issue and you kick it down the road because you want to make a deal and it's such a contentious issue, so you leave it out. You understand what they did here. They don't want to talk about the most difficult issue because then you won't have a deal. In this case, with Iran, the most difficult issue was what to do with the uranium and what to do about the nuclear issue. So what did they say? Well, we'll talk about that down the road. We'll talk about that in the next phase of this deal. Well, that's the most important and most contentious issue. There's no way they're going to come to an agreement on that. If the Iranians haven't given in until now under immense military pressure, why will they give in after they've been given sanctions relief, after they've been allowed to sell their oil for a few weeks and started replenishing their funds? As far as they're concerned, the way they see this war is not that they lost. They don't define winning and losing by amount of damage the way we do. To them, they were attacked by a far more formidable foe who said that he would destroy their regime, and they withstood that pressure. They were resilient, and now President Trump has backed off. They see themselves as the victors here, and there's no incentive whatsoever on their part to back off of their positions. And they've been adamant that they're not going to give in on the nuclear issue. You know, the pattern I'm seeing, and maybe it's the Kushner-Witkoff pattern, the people around President Trump, like they did in Gaza, they want to come to a framework agreement on some vague framework to continue talking with, that includes some confidence-building measures, and we'll deal with the tough stuff later. In Gaza, the next phases never came because the tough stuff was never dealt with. And I see the same thing unfolding here, John. I don't think this deal is going to make it to the 60-day mark. I don't think there's ever going to be the lofty goals that are being described about what's going to be accomplished here in peace, and there's going to be inspections, and the Americans are going to be able to take out the enriched uranium. I don't think any of that is ever going to happen.
0: What I'm seeing from news reports, and I'm just looking at a Fox News report here, Pesach,

0: Well, it's actually in character. I mean, it's consistent with what we saw also at the beginning of the war. At the beginning of the war, it was J.D. Vance who was kind of not visible, and Marco Rubio was out there doing all the shows and explaining why we were doing this, as was Pete Hegseth. I think that we have camps within the people around President Trump, and we've known all along that Steve Witkoff and Jared Kushner and J.D. Vance have always been more in favor of coming to some agreements. This all speaks to a lack of resolve about actually defeating evil. And I think that Marco Rubio and Pete Hegseth, both from the way they've been talking throughout this and from the way Marco Rubio also spoke about Iran as a senator, we know that he believes in the age-old value of defeating evil, the responsibility to defeat evil. You know, J.D. Vance said something very foolish the other day. He was being interviewed and he was defending these negotiations and this deal. And he said, you know, if you look back in history, World War II, World War I, every war ends with a negotiation. And I think millions of people who know history probably rolled their eyes when they heard that, because World War II ended with unconditional surrender by the Germans, by the Hirohito regime in Japan, by the Italians. The negotiation, you could say that, you know, they were negotiating what the unconditional surrender, you know, how it'll be implemented. But everyone knew that the Axis powers had lost. They admitted they lost. They were surrendering. That was the terms. And that's not what we have here. What we have here is throwing a lifeline to the Iranian regime, giving them a sense of victory. I think that Secretary of State Rubio is not on all the talk shows defending this, because I don't think he wants to defend it. But I think we do have camps around President Trump that are becoming very clear.
1: Well, we have a lot to be concerned about with this deal, that is for sure. And I know the president has said no United States money will flow, and yet there's talk about the sanctions relief and all of this, and that is money flowing into Iran. We're talking about a $300 billion fund to reconstruct Iran, not given by the United States, by Gulf countries. That's money flowing into Iran. It all sounds really, really crazy, and we absolutely need to pray for President Trump and the leadership team there. And, you know, as we wrap up things today, Pesach, I want to give you an opportunity to speak directly, you know, to those who love Israel, love the Jewish people, and they're as confused about this deal as I am and as you are, and concerned about it. And I want you to talk to those people who are listening right now who love Israel. You've been such an incredible bridge between Christians and Jews over the last many, many decades. And what would you tell those who are listening who love you? You're a rabbi, you're Jewish, love the state of Israel, you know, love the Jewish people.
0: I would say, let's remember that as people of faith, we know that the end of the story is good. How many bumps there are in the road and how bloody it may be getting to that good end, well, that's up to humanity. We make choices and there's consequences to those choices. But the end of the story is good. Israel will be fine. Israel will succeed. Israel will prosper. Of that, we can be sure. So don't fret over that. And also, in the more local, when we look at this deal, remember that the story's not over yet. The story is far from over. There will be many more twists and turns in this story. Every time, you know, throughout this entire process, it's been at times two steps forward and one step back, sometimes two steps back and one step forward. We can't overreact to the steps in the wrong direction. The story is far from over. God is still king. God is still in, he's still in control. And the nation of Israel is stronger than we've ever been. If you think back to October 7th and look at where we are now in terms of how degraded our enemies are on all fronts and how much stronger and more independent the state of Israel is in its ability to defeat its enemies and the prosperity that Israel is experiencing throughout all of this, which is just a divine miracle of the likes of which I can't even imagine, to think that we've been through all these wars and our stock market is higher than ever before. Israel is prosperous. Israel is strong. Israel will prevail in the end. We're having some problems here with the U.S. president. God has always told us not to put our trust in men, but to put our trust in him, and we will be fine. So keep praying for Israel, but most importantly, right now, I think you need to pray for America. You need to make sure that America the American leadership makes the right choices to align itself with, you know, with what is true and what is good, and hopefully we can have the resolve as a society, as a civilization, to defeat evil together.
1: Talking to Rabbi

0: Hi, Pesach Walicki, the executive director of Israel 365 Action, and you can reach out to him at israel365.com. You can watch his Eyes on Israel videos and so much more that he does. And, you know, you said so many amazing things there, Rabbi Pesach, about how obviously Israel has an incredibly strong military and is able to defend itself. But then, you know, you mentioned how beyond all of that, and most importantly, it is God, the God of Israel, that protects Israel, that is continuing to protect Israel. And over, Pesach, we've seen miracle after miracle happen there in Israel to the Jewish people, even in the midst of all of the things that you guys have been through. God has his hand on the Jewish people and on the land of Israel, and you guys aren't going anywhere.
1: Amen. That is absolutely true. Listen, as Mordechai said to Esther in the book of Esther, success and redemption will come to the people of Israel from somewhere else if you're not going to be the one to help us. You know, we will be fine. The guardian of Israel neither slumbers nor sleeps. There is a, and that confidence runs through all of Israeli society. We're not worried. We're worried. We would like to be done with our enemies. We would like to have victory over them. And it's also important for all of civilization, John. You know, we are fighting what Islam is doing to the West, how it's taking over in Europe, how it's coming to America. And, you know, that those jihadists are not only the people who are taking over the streets of the UK. They're not only what's happening in certain parts of America where we see Islamic jihadists raising their heads on American soil. That's the same fight that we're fighting here in the Middle East against Iran, against Hezbollah, against Hamas. You know, the jihadists who are killing Christians in Nigeria and persecuting Christian communities there. This is all one worldwide struggle, and we need to see it in that context. Israel will prevail for ourselves, but in terms of saving Western civilization, saving Judeo-Christian civilization, we all have to take part in that.
0: Well, to put it into the perspective of the fact that we are fighting against evil, and we are, and you just laid it all out there. And for those of you who are listening here to the Middle East Report, you have to understand that. It is here on the doorsteps of the United States of America. We see it all over our country. We see it coming from New York. We even see it in Texas. We see it in Michigan. We see this radical Islamist agenda to do some bad stuff here in our country. And it is definitely a battle against good and evil, against the word of God, Pesach. And ultimately, that's what it is. You know, we know the enemy wants to try to wipe out the words of God, especially when it comes to the Jewish people in the land of Israel. Israel's gone, the Jewish people are gone, so the word of God is to no effect. That's just not going to happen, because that's not the God of Israel. We've seen God come through over and over for Israel and for the Jewish people, and he will continue to do that because his word is true and we can stand on the word of God. Pesach, thank you so much for all that you do, and I want to encourage people to connect with you because you've got videos and, you know, you got articles and a lot of things where people can connect. I don't know anybody else on the planet who can weave in the political stuff, weave in the Bible, weave in current stuff. I mean, you do it all. And I really appreciate your perspective. So how can people reach out to you and connect with you? Because, you know, you love the Christian community. You've been a bridge for so long.
1: 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I'm the only person in the world named Pesach Walicki, so that makes me pretty easy to find. 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Of course, if you listen to John Reilly on American Family Radio on the Middle East Report, you're halfway there. You know, get plugged into everything we're doing. There's a lot of exciting programming and information that we're putting out on a daily basis. 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
0: As we wrap up this edition of the Middle East Report, there are a number of conservatives that are very concerned about this deal that President Trump made with Iran, including Senator Ted Cruz. This is what he said on his podcast.
2: This deal envisions funneling $300 billion to the Ayatollah and the Islamic regime in Iran. The folks trying to defend the deal, that they're saying that that cash would not be U.S. taxpayer money. Let me just read to you. I'm going to read verbatim from the agreement. Paragraph 6 begins as follows. The United States of America undertakes with regional partners to develop a definitive, mutually agreed plan with at least $300 billion for the reconstruction and economic development of the Islamic Republic of Iran. The mechanism for the implementation of this plan will be finalized as part of a final deal within 60 days. All requested licenses, waivers, and permissions needed for the relevant financial transactions will be granted by the United States of America. That is a commitment to ensure that Iran receives $300 billion. You know what? I don't care where it comes from. I don't want a lunatic religious fanatic who chants death to America to receive $300 billion, whether it comes from us or it comes from some other regional partners. I don't care where it comes from. Giving people who want to kill you the billions and billions of dollars from any source historically has proven an enormous mistake. Look, to put it in context, the biggest foreign policy mistake that Biden and Kamala Harris did is they flowed over $100 billion to Iran, and they used it to fund terrorism across the globe, to attack and kill Americans, and in a very real sense, Biden and Kamala Harris paid for the October 7th terror attacks through the money they flowed into Iran. The number this agreement is talking about is three times as large as what Biden and Harris flowed into Iran.
0: This deal that the president made with Iran should concern every American. That's the Middle East Report. I'm John Reilly. Thanks for listening. 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
5: It's impossible to overstate the impact of family, the impact of one's mother and one's upbringing, but specifically the impact of a father. Hi, Alex McFarland here. Welcome to the program. And we're going to be talking about fatherhood and what the role is of a dad in a child's life, but really America's silent crisis, fatherhood. And as we record this program, it's near Father's Day, you know, three decades ago, Three decades ago, I felt like America was in a crisis of fatherlessness. And here we are in the 21st century, and if anything, that hurt and that void and that crisis has only exacerbated. Now, the good news is Psalm 27:10 and following. It says, when father and mother forsake me, the Lord will take up my cause. Right now, I want to pivot to a very special friend that God's given us along the journey, Sean Tice. He's got a great website, godismydad.com. But when Sean Tice was just 9 months old, his father threw his tiny, fragile body across the room in a drunken rage. But today, Sean's traveling the country helping others, helping young people and people of all ages for whom fatherlessness is a heartbreaking reality in their life. And he's helping people process and work through this pain, but even better yet, helping people know the faithful Father, the Heavenly Father, through putting their faith in Jesus Christ. But what an honor to talk about this very important issue. Sean Tice, welcome to our program, and thank you for the work you're doing.
6: Thanks for having me on, Alex. I'm excited to be here.
5: Yeah. Well, before we go too far, I mean, I want to cue it up and have you introduce yourself to listeners and your story and how God raised you up to do the ministry about fatherlessness, the ministry that you do, Sean.
6: Yeah, you shared a little bit about my story. My dad came home in a drunken rage that night and threw me to the cops across the room. And thankfully, that policeman caught me, and God protected me through that. But then my birth dad packed up his things and got on a bus from our small town of Pennsylvania, went back to his hometown of Las Vegas, Nevada, and never came back. And I started what I call that day the fatherless journey. And God brought me through all those different things that you face growing up without a dad. It wasn't easy. It was hard. I had a single mom. I had an older brother, an older sister. And I'm not, you know, I don't want people to feel bad for me, but I just want to show them that God brought me through that, through mentors and different people that poured into my life. Through that, through some of the mentors that I had, I felt like God wanted me to be a pastor. And so I went to school to be a youth pastor. And then through that, I started this ministry. It was Life Factors Ministries. And eventually we kind of changed the name a little bit to God is My Dad. And so just excited to be able to share it with you.
5: Well, God bless the work you're doing. You know, we have some very, very beloved mutual friends like Dr. Elmer Towns of Liberty University, who was one of the mentors in my grad program. We've interviewed him many times. Dr. Towns gives a hearty endorsement for you and your work. And then, of course, Lauren Green of Fox News. We recorded with Fox News yesterday and Lauren Green. And Lauren Green says, quote, that she highly recommends Sean Tice and his ministry to minister to families and fatherless individuals. And so you're doing great work, Sean, and a lot of people acknowledge that, myself included. But try to help people, if you would, understand the magnitude of this problem in our culture and really what is the outcome usually when a child or a teen grows up with an absent father or even a semi-present father who's abusive?
6: Well, we tried to explain it in many ways. I've spoken in over 200 churches on this issue, and really to bring it down to earth, help people understand what's going on with it, is look at it as a scale. Look at a kid's life. You know, their life is, when their mom and dad's present, they are, you know, they're functioning, their life's in balance. But when you remove one of the mom or the dad out of their life or both, the life goes off balance. And so that's what we're seeing in our culture and our society, that these kids are walking around, teenagers, young adults, and they're walking around with that, with their life unbalanced. And we're wondering why. Why are they committing crime? Why are they going down the path of dropping out of high school or, you know, having premarital relations or, you know, going down the path of homosexuality sometimes or whatever it might be, committing suicide? Why are they doing that? Because their life's off balance. And so we help people understand what's going on with that and then help them realize that if you come into their life and bring Christ into their life can come back into balance. And so we're seeing all kinds of things coming from this. Their life goes off balance with crime. You know, 85% of youth in prisons grew up in fatherless homes. Fatherless boys and girls are twice as likely to drop out of high school, twice as likely to end up in jail. The issue such as abortion, people wonder, like, why is there so much of that going on? Well, there's a statistic that says 71% of pregnant teenage girls come from fatherless homes. And when I saw that number, that was devastating, because it's like, man, these girls just need hope. They need encouragement. And so that's what's happening in our nation, is these kids are just struggling. They need hope. They need help. And the church can be a part of that.
5: And I think we must be a part of that, because the Bible tells us for believers that we are to care for the widows and the fatherless. And, do you know, I'll say this, church, regarding ministry to evangelize and mentor, and frankly, just to love on fatherless young people, to show them love and time. I mean, you don't have to be a PhD. You don't need a lot of money. You just need a heart that just unconditionally cares for these hurting young people. The ministry opportunity is just beyond measure, isn't it?
6: It's so true. They're there. The Bible tells us, like you said, it's a pure religious practice for all of us to visit the fatherless. James 1:27 has the answer in two words, to visit them. If we would just spend time visiting them and spending time with the people that are in our circle of influence, the difference we could make in this cultural struggle that we have.
5: Indeed. Well, we've got a break coming up. We're talking with Sean Tice. I want you to give your website, Sean, and what will people find there?
6: GodIsMyDad.com. We have resources for churches and families, and we also have resources for fatherless families to help them and encourage them. So churches can use it to reach the families around them, and then also the fatherless families can go there. There's a single moms page. There's a fatherless page. We also have a free God is My Dad app on the Apple and Google Play Store, but there's all kinds of stuff to help them on their journey, videos, free devotionals, and stuff like that.
5: Folks, stay tuned. The Bible tells us that fatherlessness, though it's a reality, Psalm 68, verse 5, that God is the protector of the fatherless and the widows, and a holy, righteous, perfect God. He sees, he understands, he cares, he intervenes. Stay tuned. We're back after this with more on this edition of the program.
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5: Welcome back to the program. Alex McFarland here on this Father's Day weekend in America. We're talking with Sean Tice. And, you know, Sean, we were just in front of about 130 teenagers. Great camp. But I was talking with some kids just this week, And I knew they were right on the cusp of opening their heart to the gospel and putting their faith in Jesus. There were some tears and some questions. And I just said to this group of about a half a dozen teenagers, and while, you know, only about two of them were talking, I kind of felt like the others related because they were kind of nodding their heads. I said, you have felt abandoned and you're having trouble trusting that God will be there for you. And you're trying to give yourself permission because you don't want your heart to get broken one more time. Is that right? These girls nodded, and I said, I can promise you, your heavenly Father will never leave or forsake you. That's Hebrews chapter 13. And I can't speak for how humans have ever been there or not been there for you, but the Lord Jesus Christ, you can put your heart in his hands, and it is safely there in his love, because Jesus will never abandon you. That's a message that will land in this culture, isn't it, Sean?
6: Oh, yes. Yeah. I mean, I've done teen camps as well. We also do a public school assembly, and we go into public schools, and we can't share the message of the gospel because we do a full assembly. But you can share the story of forgiveness and struggles that they face. And there's so many kids that are hurting. When I share my story of my dad throwing me to the cops and how I was protected and stuff, you can hear a pin drop in a room full of 800 middle school students because there's so many kids that are hurting and struggling through that. And they need the truth. They need to know. Psalm 68:5 is one of my favorite verses. It's a father of the fatherless and a judge of the widows is God in his holy habitation. He's a protector of widows in God's holy habitation where God dwells. He's a father to the fatherless. And so kids need to know that God is not like their earthly dad. He's not going to abandon them. He's not going to become incarcerated. He's not going to abuse them. Maybe he's passed away. Some kids get bitter at God because their dad's passed away or the mom's passed away. And helping them understand that God allowed it to happen for a reason, which is really hard to understand for a youth, but helping them understand that they still have a purpose here on this earth and guiding them to that and helping them know that, hey, you can do something great for God. You know, despite what happened with your mom or dad, you can do something different. And so when they find that hope, the amazing things can come from it.
5: Talk to us about, Sean, if you would, whether it be depression, substance abuse, drug use, self-harm, thoughts of suicide, gang involvement, all of these toxic trends that, you know, not only destroy so many young lives, but really, frankly, are weakening the very stability of our country. So there are spiritual and cultural repercussions. But how much or to what degree does fatherlessness play into all of these negative trends that hurt so many lives?
6: I mean, there are so many statistics out there. We could share multiple of them. But before I dive into covering the issues, there was one study out there that said a white teenage girl from an advantaged background is 5 times more likely to become a teen mother if she grows up in a single mother household than if she grows up in a household with both biological parents. Right. Just so people understand, just to kind of lay the foundation, it's every type of neighborhood, every type of background, each side of the train tracks, however you want to say it.
5: Yeah.
6: No matter what they're facing. And so these kids they're dealing with. So guys are dealing with this issue where they didn't have a dad to teach them how to be a respectable person, how to respect themselves, how to respect a girl. And so we're seeing with guys that they go down this path of committing crime. They go down this path of substance abuse. They try to cope with these methods, even homosexuality. Dr. Joseph Nicolosi was a very famous psychologist in California, and he was quoted as saying, I've worked with thousands of homosexuals. I've never seen a homosexual who had a loving, respectful relationship with his father. And so just showing us that the dad matters. Now, that doesn't mean that every fatherless guy is going to become a homosexual. It's just the ones that went to him and said, hey, I want to overcome this. I don't want to have this type of lifestyle. They were able to heal through that. But also the issue of, like I said, with teen pregnancy earlier, girls are looking for security when dads provide security. And when dad's not there, they look for security through a boyfriend or a man that takes advantage of them. And we're seeing these things going on in every single one of our neighborhoods, like I said, even education. Maybe you're thinking, well, how's it affect me as an individual listening to this? Well, there's a study that said, in studies involving over 25,000 children using national representative data sets, children who lived with only one parent had lower grade point averages, lower college aspirations, poor attendance records, and higher dropout rates than students who lived with both parents. And so even if they don't do good in school, they might not get a good job. They might rely on your tax dollars. So there's so many different ways. You know, even 3 out of 4 teenage suicides occur in a household where a parent has been absent. So many things happening, but it's not a hopeless situation.
5: Yeah. And, you know, regarding homosexuality, I've done so much research, spoken in so many places on this, and virtually always of young men that gravitate toward the homosexual lifestyle, there was lack of bonding with the parent of the same sex. It's from mother that little girls learn femininity. It's from dad that little boys learn masculinity. And, you know, I've told this, I've given the what are called antecedent factors at many universities, and sometimes people get angry, but many, many times gay men and lesbian women have come up to me, especially about the part where there's like no relationship or not anything positive, the parent of the same sex. Gay men come up and they'll say, you just told my story, you know. Raised by a single mother, virtually no relationship with my dad. What relationship was there was very negative. And so, folks, I've said it many times, and Sean, I want you to comment if you would. If you want to contribute to the Great Commission, plus help save America, become a champion for family. Be a champion for a godly, strong Christian home, a home where the children are being raised by both biological parents. And Sean, I truly believe as goes the family, so goes the nation.
6: I completely agree with you on that. And I'm even myself, I'm a cycle breaker. I'm trying to provide a different home than what I had growing up. And I firmly believe when a kid grows up in a healthy environment, they have a way higher chance of being a successful individual. You know, obviously the devil can take a child even in a good home and you know, tempt them and ruin them. You even see that in the Bible. But the higher chance for kids to become successful and then go down the path of having a successful marriage themselves, having a successful career, following God. And so I believe that the family is very important.
5: We've got to take a brief break. More on this edition of the Alex McFarland Show. Please stay tuned.
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14: Hey, it's Michael Woolworth with Bible League International, and a very important question as we near the end of our campaign to bless Bibleist believers all over the world. You know, Paul in Galatians 6 says what? Bear one another's burdens and thus fulfill the law of Christ. In 1 Corinthians 13, he says, when one part of the body suffers, we suffer together. Now, there are millions of Christians around the world who are denied God's word. They're in places where it's difficult to live out their faith. Let me ask you, if that were you, wouldn't you pray that someone, anyone, would send you a Bible? One of those families of believers belongs to Wendell.
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5: Well, we're talking with Sean Tice of GodIsMyDad.com. And Sean, I appreciate the work you're doing. 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
6: So our ministry, it started off with books. 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And we have all kinds of devotionals on there. 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If you search for God is My Dad, or on YouTube as well, I search for God is My Dad, all kinds of free videos to encourage fatherless families. We've had multiple guests on there, different people like Stephen Kendrick. We've had John Cooper from Skillet, and just different people telling the fatherless, hey, you can make it, you can overcome. We have devotional videos for, we have sections for grandparents raising grandkids, for single moms, for fatherless individuals. We also travel around and speak. We've been in over 200 churches. We do public school assemblies. We speak at camps, conferences, youth detention centers, and pretty much wherever we can get in, either spreading the message of hope to the fatherless or encouraging people to get involved in doing something about it. We also have an initiative where we're launching single mom ministries in churches all over the country. Right now, we have about 20 going. We're still really piloting the program, but we're trying to get, our goal is to eventually get one in every county of the United States. And what they are is a weekly support group for single moms. And so churches can launch those. We have the curriculum to help them with that. We also have a map of the ones that we have on our website now. And churches can join our network that we have for God is My Network to help people understand that there's churches out there that care about them. So we're trying to help the local church. We're also trying to help the families with free resources and different things to help them as they go down the path of trying to overcome fatherlessness, or as churches want to reach these families in their community.
5: Amen. Tell me if I'm right on this. You don't necessarily have to be articulate. You don't have to have a lot of money. But here's the four-letter word that will open the door for the impartation of Jesus and a biblical worldview, and that's T-I-M-E, time. If you're willing to invest some time, you know what we've done, and I give God the glory, but when I was a youth pastor, we would teach how to change a spare tire. And I would even, 2.0, we would show how to check the oil, how to check the coolant. And then like 3.0, guys don't really do this much anymore, but there was a day I would actually teach how to change the oil in your car. And just basic, simple things. And I guess my point to all the people listening is, life is about loving the Lord and loving others. And we're just surrounded by a generation that is hungry to be loved. And when you're willing to invest some time, they will open up to what you have to say. And that message that we want to share is the message of Jesus Christ. Time, it's pretty simple, isn't it, Sean?
6: It is. I wouldn't be talking to you right now if I didn't have people that took time with me. And so you're really resonating with me. They loved me and they took time to, they spent time with me to teach me. I had people teach me how to change oil in a car, just like you're talking about. And they gave me confidence as a young man that didn't have a dad, and having men teach me, hey, this is how you do this or that. And that helped me. And I'm sitting with you now because they were willing to instill character and different skills. And then also ultimately talking about Christ with me.
5: Amen. You know, just a little personal story. My dad was a Christian. My dad, he's long since passed away. I don't want to trash my dad. He's dead and gone. But he was a World War II vet and not a very warm, fuzzy kind of guy. And then in his 60s, he went bankrupt. He was very bitter. And it was not an easy season of my life. He was always telling me I was stupid. It didn't matter what I did. My dad would make me know how dumb I was. And he always called me a dumb ape. Anyway, so I wrote my first book for Tyndale Publishers, and we had a publisher's meeting. They said, we want to know all about your background. And I said, well, you know, I grew up and I was very into cars, and I wanted to meet Carroll Shelby, who built the Ford Cobra. I knew everything about him. I met Carroll Shelby and he was very nice to me. And then I got into music and I wanted to meet Brian Wilson. And Brian Wilson was so nice to me and allowed me to play with the Beach Boys on numerous occasions. And Brian was my musical hero. And Brian ultimately gave his life to Christ. He did. And then I got saved and my hero was Josh McDowell. Anyway, I'm telling this story and all of a sudden one of the marketing people for Tyndale blurted out and said, you sound like a guy in search of a dad. And I was like 40 years old. I was like, oh my goodness, you're right. Because and my dad was saved. I don't mean to belittle him, but my dad had a lot of pain and I didn't understand it, but he liked to inflict that on me. And at every I was not going to college. I was horrible in school. And a lot of it I was very fatherless. And then I found Jesus Christ, and I there was a little tiny glimmer of hope in my heart that maybe I was supposed to do something with my life. And I ultimately did go to college and then grad school and got married. But I will say this, and I mean it with all my heart, had Macedonia Baptist Church in Greensboro, North Carolina, not come around me. I was 21 years old, but this church and several older men, they encouraged me, they mentored me, they constantly reaffirmed how Jesus had a plan for my life. And I married a Christian woman, went to school, never ever made anything less than a B again. And again, I know when you're talking about the absence of a dad or an abusive dad and how there's no hope, there's no initiative, I know that. It's really true. And so I'm who I am thanks to a church with the love of Jesus in my life at a critical point. And you and I guess we would agree, there's just millions out there that need the solid ground of Christianity that you found and that I found as well.
6: Yes, you are so right. And thank you for sharing that story. It's exciting to hear how God worked in your life. And there's so many people that are just searching for that dad, that relationship. They just walk through this hopeless path. My dad actually grew up fatherless himself, and that's why he ultimately made me fatherless, because he just couldn't get over his own childhood. And he tried to cope through drugs and alcohol, and he was actually heavily involved in the porn industry in Las Vegas, and none of that ever brought him happiness. He needed to know that he had a father through God, through Jesus Christ. And so, but he never would own that. And so owning that fact, so you may never have a person on this earth that's willing to invest in you and be a father figure, but God will fill that gap. God will be your heavenly father. He wants that relationship with you, but you have to accept it through a personal relationship with Jesus Christ.
5: Amen. Amen. 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And folks, remember, your heavenly father loves you. He's for you, and he will never leave you or forsake you.
4: 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That's 1-877-YESGOD-1. Thanks for joining us. We'll see you again on the next edition of the Alex McFarland Show.
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0: This is the Middle East Report, your connection to truthful reporting on Israel and the Middle East. I'm John Riley. The United States and Iran have come to some kind of agreement to end the war and to start the negotiations for a long-term solution. What does this mean for the United States? What does it mean for Israel? I caught up with Rabbi Pesach Walicki, who is the executive director of Israel 365 in Israel. Unpack this a little bit on what you're hearing there in Israel and what we know about this so-called Iran deal.
1: Well, John, in Israel, there's a lot of anxiety over this deal. There's a lot of worry about what it means. And let me explain. And this does not mean that the citizens of the state of Israel, that the state of Israel is in any way ungrateful for all the great things that President Trump has done. We can only shudder to think of the alternate reality had Kamala Harris won the election. So we are definitely grateful for everything President Trump has done. But we have to be very clear-eyed, John, about what this deal means. When I think back to February 28th, I think back to the beginning of this war when President Trump spoke to the American people that day, announcing the launch of the military action. And he laid out the military objectives of the war, and he said that we're going to destroy their navy, we're going to destroy their ballistic missile capability, we are going to make sure that they no longer are funding their proxy network of terrorism all over the world and all over the region. And he also said that we're going to make sure, of course, that they're never going to have a nuclear weapon. He then went on to speak directly to the members of the Islamic Revolutionary Guard Corps, the regime itself in Tehran, and he said to them that they must lay down their weapons or face certain death. And then he turned to the Iranian people, and he said, to the Iranian people, I say, the hour of your freedom is at hand. And then he told them to stay in their homes while the bombs were dropping, because the U.S. was creating the conditions by which they would be able to take back their country, that they would be able to take to the streets and take back their country when the time was right, and that no other president had done this, and that this was their big opportunity for their freedom after all these years of oppression under the Iranian regime. And I look back with great sadness at this speech because of all of those objectives, both the official military objectives, the four objectives I mentioned, as well as these other objectives that were said at the end about bringing the IRGC to heel and creating the conditions whereby the Iranian people could take back their country and gain their freedom. Very little of all of that has been accomplished, John. I guess the Navy was destroyed. The ballistic missile capabilities are still there. The nuclear issue, we're now being told, is going to be negotiated over the course of a 60-day period now. So we don't even know where that's going to end up. The proxy network is not only intact, but, and here is the most painful part, the part that is making Israelis most anxious, is that President Trump is now throwing a lifeline quite directly to Hezbollah in Lebanon. Israel's been fighting Lebanon, trying to degrade Lebanon, trying to remove that threat from our northern border once and for all, and at the same time, do the dirty work that the Lebanese government is either unwilling or most likely just incapable of doing. The Lebanese people increasingly want to be freed from the grip of Iran and from Hezbollah that has been occupying their country for some four decades. And the only force willing and capable to do it, everyone knows, is the IDF. And here's President Trump, at the behest of the Iranians, pressuring Israel to back off of fighting Hezbollah in Lebanon. And this is very disturbing. It does not bode well. And what that means is that he's giving a lifeline to the very proxies that on February 28th, he said he was committed to dismantling.
0: That's Rabbi Pesach Walicki. You can reach out to Rabbi Pesach and get all of the information that he has available to you, the news information, the videos, and so much more when you go to Israel365news.com, Israel365news.com. Check that out. That's the Middle East Report. 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
19: Today's episode contains discussion of domestic violence and sexual sin. Listener discretion is advised. I'm Paul Hastings, and you're listening to the season 10 finale of Compelled, where we use gripping, immersive storytelling to bring to life Christian testimonies from the kingdom of God told by the people compelled to live for Him. Recently, we heard from Granger Smith, a country music icon who was living a star-studded life, performing sold-out concerts across America. But when tragedy struck, everything came tumbling down, and Granger had to confront head-on who exactly was the God of the Bible. You can hear that entire story by tuning in to episode number 111 with Granger Smith. Today, our season finale guest is Oscar Navarro. Oscar wasn't just an atheist, he was a zealot. The absence of an earthly father in his life simply reinforced the truth that Christians were stupid and they needed to be put in their place. There was no Father in heaven looking down from above. All this world had to offer was chaos and random chance. But as Oscar pursued earthly pleasures, there were some questions that just couldn't be answered. Perhaps he did have a loving Father after all. So gather around, lean in, and join us for another compelling story from the kingdom of God. Oscar grew up in Orange County, California during the 80s and 90s. He was raised bilingual, easily conversing in Spanish or English, depending on the situation. But when it came to matters of faith, he was clueless.
20: I did not grow up in a Christian home by any stretch of the imagination. I have this very specific memory. I must have been in second or third grade, and I'm at a playground at school, and kids are going around asking, you know, what are you? And so it's like Christian, Christian, Catholic, Muslim, Christian. And it gets to me, and I'm like, I have no idea what those words mean. They are just totally foreign concepts to me. I just religion, faith, none of that was even on the radar.

0: However, I did know a prayer. So my grandma, she would give me rides to school at a very young age, and she would have me recite Psalm 23 in Spanish. Jehová es mi pastor, nada me faltará. Salmo 23, 1, amen. The Lord is my shepherd, I shall not be in want. Psalm 23, 1, amen. And so that was the closest thing to a prayer I ever had. And what's funny is I didn't even realize what she was teaching me. Again, kind of like a seed. My mom, she got pregnant when she was 15, had me when she was 16. And from what I can remember, my whole life, she always struggled with addiction, whether it was alcohol, the worst of it was meth. I was told that my biological father left 2 weeks before my first birthday. The only two stories about my biological father that I ever heard was that he gets into bar fights and that he likes to drink. My mom got married a handful of times. We moved around quite a bit. I'll often say it doesn't feel right to call my mom's husbands stepdads because it implies an interest in being fatherly. And at least two of them had zero interest in being fatherly. My first stepdad was sexually abusive for 7 straight years from first grade on. And I mean in the worst kind of ways. Like
1: towards you.
0: Towards me, yeah. And at one point, my mom caught him and decided to stay with him and sort of look the other way. And it continued on and on and on for years. It was so bad that I actually lost memory. So I have memory of first grade. I really don't have memory of like third, fourth, or fifth grade. I think that was the peak of it. And, you know, I've read in certain places that you, if having traumatic events, especially as a younger child, one way that your brain copes is that you just shut off memories, you know, and it continued on and on and on. They ended up divorcing and she married somebody who was very physically abusive. So I was an only child until she got pregnant with my sisters. I have triplet sisters. They're 13 years younger than me. They're amazing, but their dad was very abusive. Abusive towards my mom, abusive towards them. I remember him one time grabbing my little sister who was no more than 6 months old, and she was a crier. He held her upside down by one leg and which started whacking her. And I looked at him sort of like, what are you doing, you know? And this guy's, you know, ex-gang member, he's 6-something, tattoos on his knuckles at the time. He gives me this intimidating look, like, what are you gonna do about it? And I'm 13 years old and I just cower away. This one time I remember he was being abusive and it's loud, walls are rattling, it's screaming, it's crying, it's her saying, please stop. So I crawled under my bed with a blanket and I grab this little tape, it's U2 Joshua Tree, and I stick it in the tape deck, you know, click, click, clack, hit play. And the sound of that first song, Where the Streets Have No Name, starts just like enveloping this little cubby I have under my bed. And it starts drowning out the sound of this abuse that's happening in the other room. And not to get too preachy, but the song's about heaven. And here's this kid has nothing, no prior knowledge of God or anything. I can't help but wonder, Bono and U2 were like these, like God's spies planting a seed of some kingdom, some place where there's no pain or suffering. I didn't have a Bible. I didn't have church. I didn't have a pastor. I didn't have any of that. I had the U2 Joshua Tree album, you know. C.S. Lewis likes talking about like to deliver the gospel and sneak past the watchful dragon, to sort of plant a seed of a story of hopefulness. And I think Bono was that spy that snuck past the watchful dragon for me. I mean, this is subconscious stuff. Like I don't realize it. To me, it's just like noise that's drowning out the terror that's in the other room. We get into an argument and me and this guy starts pushing me around. I used to say like we got into a fight, but that's not fair because I'm like 13 and he's, you know, 30 something and massive. Like it wasn't a fight. He just started pushing me around. He pushes me through a door. It kind of collapses. We hit the ground. He's on top of me. My mom comes in and she starts yelling at him and me. And so in the midst of that yelling, I kind of wiggle out from under him. He turns his anger towards her. I run into the other room, into the living room. And I call the police. It's the first time I'd ever called the police on him. And they realize I'm on the phone with the police. And as I'm on the phone with the police, he looks at my mom and says something like, if the cops show up, either he goes or I'm out of here. Meaning like, you're gonna have to kick him out or I'm leaving you. And at 13, you hear somebody give your mom an ultimatum like that. And you're like, let's go. This guy's out of here. Like there was just, you're secure. It's your mom, you know? I hang up the phone and my mom tells me to start packing my bags. So at 13, my mom kicked me out of the house. Looking back, I can tell you that the devil planted a lie in my heart that day, which was, if your mom won't accept you, who will?
1: Oscar moved into his grandmother's tiny condo where he slept on her couch. But the trauma that he'd grown up with began to overflow. He had a distrust of authority and was promptly kicked out of 3 different middle schools. But Oscar just didn't care. Rules were meaningless, and no one could tell him what to do.
0: A friend was going to UC Berkeley, and he was like, hey, my spring break starts this weekend on Thursday. And me and another friend are like, okay, we'll go pick you up. I didn't tell anybody. I didn't ask for permission. I just leave. And so now I'm absent Friday from high school. We go up to Berkeley, Saturday hangout, Sunday hangout. And we're like, well, let's keep hanging out. Monday, Tuesday, we're hanging out. And I'm just absent from school. So now the school's calling my grandma. She has no idea I'm not even in town. You know, that's just, I was just a kid without any prior parental supervision. A few friends were taking a humanities class and they were reading these white papers on socialism, and that connected towards like French atheism and the Enlightenment era. And so we started reading these things and getting really interested into this like enlightened atheist perspective of the world. So summer between freshman and sophomore year, we're hanging out at San Clemente Beach, bonfire going, and we are like, you know what? We're atheists. We self-declared ourselves as atheists. One time we found out about these high school students that are gathering together on a Wednesday morning under the American flag to pray. And me and my buddies are like, oh, dude, let's go. You know, so we wake up at like 5:30 in the morning, which you can never get me up that early. But we get up, we go down to that American flag and we start debating them. I was like the atheist version of Ray Comfort. You know what I mean? Like I'm showing up and arguing with these Christians and telling them who do you think you are? And don't you realize how ridiculous your view of the world is? And how can you trust this man-made Bible and et cetera, et cetera, et cetera. And so Christopher Hitchens uses this phrase, militant atheist. And I loved that phrase. I was like, yes, that's us. We are militant atheists. We want to have these conversations. And we were, you know, disrespectful, unkind, in your face kind of guys. And not all atheists are like that, but that was our brand of atheism at that time. I was a well-studied atheist. Matter of fact, I remember one time I thought it would be romantic to take a girl out on a date to go listen to Sam Harris lecture at UCLA. That to me was a good time. You know what I mean? Everyone else is taking their girlfriends out to go see Titanic with Leonardo DiCaprio. And I'm like, let's go see Sam Harris. So yeah, I was a militant atheist. I was well-studied. I've always been an avid reader. I read the books and I was familiar with Christianity too. I knew the gospel, but from the other side, you know, the gospel wasn't new information to me. It was data I understood, but just from a different perspective.
1: But of course, all of this gave Oscar's grandmother significant grief. She had taught her grandson how to pray the 23rd Psalm when he was just a little boy. But now he rejected all of it.
0: My grandma's a Christian. I'm living with her. I'm an atheist. And I can remember there were nights where I was going to go hang out with some friends on like a Friday night or whatever. And we lived again in a 1-bedroom condo. I would sleep on her couch. Her couch was basically my living room. I would walk by. In order to leave the house, I had to pass the door to her room. And she would be on her knee to leave the house. I had to pass the door to her room. And she would be on her knees with her elbows on her bed in tears.

0: began attending college, which is when he started dating the daughter of a retired pastor. And needless to say, her parents were not enthused.
1: They did not like me, though they were always hospitable to me. They were always kind to me. I can tell, obviously, they did not want me to be dating their daughter, you know? And so they'd invite us to church often, and neither of us ever wanted to go. Like, she did not want to go. I most definitely did not want to go. And one day, they invite us because he's speaking at the church that he had formerly worked at. And a bunch of her extended family are going, and they're going to go out to dinner afterwards. And so the girl I was dating comes to me and is like, hey, you know, maybe we should go to this thing. It'll be good to keep the peace with my family. And her mindset was like, I don't want to go either. This isn't going to be fun, but it'll probably help in our relationship with my parents. And I went kicking and screaming, dude. Like, I did not want to go to this thing. I was like, this is going to be dumb. What a waste of time. There's so many other things I'd rather be doing on a Sunday morning, like sleeping in. You know what I mean? Like, I don't want to go to this stupid church. But we went to keep the peace. And they do, you know, the prayers and all that stuff. And then they pass the offering plate. And I remember thinking in my mind, that's why we're really here, tax-free income. Then her dad gets up and he asks everybody to pray. He's like, bow your heads and pray with me. And everyone bows their head and I don't. I'm not interested. And I remember making eye contact with him. And his look was like a dad looking at this boy who's dating his daughter. And he had this look like, you're not even gonna bow your heads? And I looked at him, and in my mind, I'm like, I'm not bowing my head, you know? At that time, being this punk kid, listening to punk music, Mr. Anti-Authority, in my mind, I'm like, yeah, dude, stick it to the man. I'm not bowing my head. I'm not a conformist, you know? So that was that church service. We leave, it wasn't great, didn't like it. She didn't like it either. And that was that.
0: After the service, Oscar didn't think anything else about it. God was a complete non-factor, used as a crutch for the weak. Just a fairy tale for children. But contrary to Oscar's opinion, God was real and was about to drop a bombshell on his atheist opinions, which we'll hear about right after this. Every evening, after we finish eating dinner but are still gathered around the table, I'll reach up for our Bible, hymnal, and a global prayer guide that we keep stacked together. The prayer guide is produced by our friends at Voice of the Martyrs, and we'll open it up to pray for a different country around the world where Christians are persecuted. It's a very simple prayer guide, not overwhelming. On each page, there's one country with a handful of details about the major religions in that nation, the status of Christianity there, if they have Bibles or not, and a description of how Christians are being persecuted, but also standing firm in their faith. And then we'll use that to inform our prayer that very night. We pray for our persecuted brothers and sisters, that God would strengthen them and give them endurance and even relief from their persecutors. But we also pray for their enemies, that God would use the example of the faithful suffering of our brothers and sisters to convict their antagonists and bring even them into the kingdom of heaven. And whenever we read about a brand new country, my kids always listen attentively during what they call Missionary Monday. And because we've got little kids, we pray for one country for an entire week before we move on to the next one. So far, we've prayed for nations like Afghanistan, Bangladesh, Togo, and others. And thanks to a special partnership with Voice of the Martyrs, our compelled listeners can actually receive this prayer guide for free. 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Welcome back to Compelled. Oscar Navarro was around 21 years old. He was an adamant atheist and was convinced that the only person who could improve his life circumstances was himself. So Oscar had worked very hard in the business world and had done quite

0: quite well. His girlfriend was the daughter of a retired pastor, but Oscar had done his best to show her the lunacy of Christianity, and he succeeded, and she walked away from the faith. But on a couple of occasions, Oscar and his girlfriend would attend a church service just to smooth things over with his girlfriend's family.
1: A few months later, same kind of conversation. It's like someone's getting baptized, a cousin, something like that. And it's in somebody's backyard, if I remember correctly. And same thing, you know, neither of us wanted to go, but we should go to keep the peace. We go to just build a relationship with her parents, and it's what we should do. And I was like, all right, you know, I don't want to listen to a sermon again, but sure, I'll go. And so we go and we sit down, and this guy gets up and he preaches a sermon as he should. And he starts preaching on the gospel. And there was nothing that he said that was unique or special. He didn't provide any new data or information that I hadn't already heard. Again, I knew the gospel. But as he was talking, I felt myself being drawn in to the story. And it was sort of like this mental wrestling match. Like in my mind, I'm like, man, he must be catching you off guard. Why am I so interested in this? I know this story. Like, knock it off, Oscar. Like, what'd you eat? You know, there's something going on. Like, why am I so compelled right now? He presents the gospel. And again, it was like a wrestling match. You know, I was pushing against being drawn into this story. And at the end of the thing, he asks everyone to bow their heads to pray. And man, I'm telling you, no conscious thought, there I am with my head bowed and my eyes closed. I don't know how I got there. I don't know why I did it. You know, again, Mr. Nonconformist, here I am bowing my head with a crowd of people. And he says to us, you know, if you want me to pray for you, just look up at me. Just look at me. And when you look at me, I know that you want me to pray for you. It wasn't like a prayer of salvation. It wasn't this invitation altar call. It was just simply, if you want me to pray for you, look at me. And in my mind, I was like, I ain't looking up, dude. No chance. I'm not looking at this guy. And Paul, I don't have a rational argument for this moment. I don't even know where my theology stands about this particular moment in my life. But it was like somebody whispered in my ear, look up. I dare you, look up. And I look up at this guy and he's like staring at me. Like he knows I'm about to look up at him. Like he knew, you know. And he just says, thank you. This is for you. And he begins to pray. Man, I physically felt the Holy Spirit. It was a physical, all I can explain is that it was like a physical moment for me. It wasn't just spiritual. It wasn't just mental. It was like something just happened. It felt like I was underwater. Like what just happened? Why did I let that guy pray for me? What was that thing I felt? What is happening, you know? Mind you, I'm a pretty militant atheist. I was prideful in that. So I don't walk up to this guy and tell him, thank you for that prayer. Thank you for that sermon. I don't look at my girlfriend and go, man, something just happened. I don't say anything to anybody. I leave as though nothing happened. I don't have a language for what happened. Like, I think looking back, the Lord saved me in that moment. I'm confident in saying that, that it was the Holy Spirit that came into my life. But I didn't have language for that. I'm an atheist. I didn't grow up in the church. I'm not like, I just felt the Holy Spirit. He saved me. And, you know, I'm a new believer now. Let's get baptized. Like, I don't have that kind of language in my vocabulary. So I'm just like, what just happened? And I'm kind of in denial too, to be honest with you. And then for the next year of my life, I'm just trying to live the way I always live. Making money, hanging out, going out with girls, you know, being a young 20-something-year-old guy. But something different was happening. I almost thought at that time that I was experiencing some form of depression. I now don't think that's what it was. What would end up happening was I would go out, you know, have a great time, meet a girl, we'd hang out, sort of like the world, the stars align in the way that like, this was awesome. This should be awesome. This should make me happy. This should make me feel like life is going really well. And I'd wake up the next morning and I would just feel miserable and ugly and gross and depressed. And it was like, what is going on with me? Lost a flavor for life? Like I can't, just nothing's clicking anymore. I was hanging out in Newport Beach with non-Christian friends and I'm kind of like sick of the moment. The party's kind of boring to me. And so I walk out onto the sand and I sit down in the sand and I'm looking at the stars. There's like this other group of people over here and this like guy plops down not too far away from me and he's like got a beer in his hand. He's like, oh man, like these stars are great, you know? And I'm like, oh yeah, it's cool. And he pops a question about God or something. And he was married. He had a ring on his finger. And I remember in that moment, I started to think, how am I gonna make sense of love? If there's nothing but neurons and synapses, if we're just atoms and whatever, you know, if we're just material, then what is love? If I ever met a girl, I shouldn't say I love you. What I should say is that neurons and synapses fire off in my brain telling me that you and I should procreate. But who wants to live that way? There's no denying that there's some sort of love. The love is something more than just neurons and synapses. That beauty, the truth in beauty is something. There's a reason why there's a connection between like the laws of mathematics and music. That like there's no denying that there's order to art, to music, you know? And so it was almost like I was being haunted by the idea of transcendence in that moment. My worldview was starting to not make sense. The world around me was no longer making sense as it pertains to the story I was trying to tell myself. But that Wednesday night, there was these two girls that lived in my apartment complex. And, you know, they were the two cute girls. And I came home from a party or whatever, and they were coming home at the same time. They were like, oh, you know, we still want to hang out. And I was like, oh, come over. And the three of us ended up getting together that night. That was kind of that moment, that aha moment for me, because in my mind, I'm like, I'm a 20-something-year-old guy. I'm doing pretty well financially, and I just hit the peak, air quote peak, of like what's supposed to be the most amazing experience that a young man is supposed to have. And I feel like absolute garbage. What is happening? That was sort of the straw that broke the camel's back for me. This isn't working. Like something changed. Cause that was supposed to be the thing that kicked me out of my slump or whatever it was. So when I wake up that morning, you know, the girls are gone and I'm just like, what is wrong with me, man? Like, who am I? I can't figure out what's going on, but I start to link it. I'm like, man, something changed. And it happened that night. That guy prayed for me. Something changed. And I got to figure out what this is. And so I call the only Christian I have in my phone, which is my cousin. He works at a church. And I don't say anything to him. I'm just like, hey, you guys meet. When do you meet? This is Thursday morning. He's like, actually, we have a college group Thursday nights, 7:00. I go, I'll be there. That's all I say to him. Cause I'm struggling, right? Like I'm not like, I'm spiritually desperate. What is hope? Not like I'm still struggling with my pride. I'm still like, I'm an atheist. Like I don't confess to him that this last year has been hard for me, that I don't tell him about this prayer that happened. Things have been different then. That's all just way too much to admit, you know? So what I don't know is that he turns around, grabs a couple of guys and is like, hey, my cousin's this militant atheist. He's coming to church and I think he's coming to like argue and protest. So he gets a group of guys to wait out front of the church for me to show up. And they're like ready to not like fight me, but like ready to like have a conversation with me, make sure I don't make a scene inside the church. And so I pull up to church and man, I'm just waving the white flag. Like I'm here to listen. I'm not here to argue, to tell you what I think, to tell you why you're wrong. I'm just here to see what's going on. So I sat down and first church service happens. It was the story of the friends who are desperate to get their friend in front of Jesus, who's a paraplegic, right? And as the story goes, you know, they can't get into the living room, and so they tear a hole into the roof and they lower their friend down to get in front of Jesus. And it's a compelling story. It's interesting, but you know, I've got a lot of questions. And so the next year or two of my life, like I'm really thankful, man. There was just a few people that came alongside and were willing to like help me understand. It was hard at times. I would get in front of a pastor. There's always like that pastor out there that have like that one gotcha line that they want to give you if you ask a question. But sometimes they're answering a question you're not even asking. And when you try to dig in a little bit, it's nothing like they've got their one liner and nothing past that. There was a lot of that. Like I would bounce around from one pastor to another pastor, to a youth pastor, to the admin executive pastor. And it's like, some people just didn't know what to do with me. They didn't know what to do with my questions. They wanted to have that one conversation with me and set me straight. And I needed to have a real conversation because I had real questions.
0: What are some of these questions?
1: You know, the validity of the Bible. How do you know God is good? You say he's good. God says that he's good. What if God is just some megalomaniac just saying, I am good, but really he's just as good as he can be. And we're just like, okay, that's the standard of good. Unique questions for me were those. And then there were the standardized questions that any atheist coming to the table would have. It's like, how do we know God is real? What about suffering? What about the influence of these religious wars? In my mind, you know, a bunch of those kinds of questions. There was this one guy, his name's Casey, and he was like this old, salty, former drug addict that like got saved and just loves the Lord and loves people. And he was one of the guys just willing to like sit down with me. And he was willing to look at me and go, I don't have an answer to that question, but let's figure it out. Give me until next Tuesday and hopefully I can bring something to the table. That meant the world to me. I now look at it as it's discipleship. Like he was willing to disciple me, not just meet me and answer my questions. This guy would bring me, he was like, anytime you're hungry, you come over, we always have extra food. So I'd have dinner at his place. And this is some, you know, 50, 60 year old guy, former drug addict from Colorado. Him and I have nothing in common. But he's inviting me to baseball games. He's taking me on vacation with him. He's having me over for dinner. He's letting me stay all hours of the night because I have questions. Like he was just willing to disciple me, get me the right books. And slowly but surely, for some people, when they get saved, Paul, it's like, boom, it all made sense. That wasn't me. It took time. I had to unwind a lot of my views of the world because of the things that I read and the way that I thought about things. Again, I had so much unwinding to do. It was like, all right, I'm following you, Jesus, but I'm not a big fan of these people. But again, like those people were the people who were so desperate to get me in front of Jesus. They were the ones tearing off that ceiling, the ones being patient with me, discipling me, loving me, just drawing me in with grace. Yeah, you know, I guess I was a reluctant convert, and I was probably came off as a really challenging kid to be trying to disciple. You know, it's like, would you just shut up already and believe what I believe? I'm sure a lot of guys were thinking that way as they were talking to me. And again, I'm really thankful for the guys that were willing to disciple me and not have answers.
0: In C.S. Lewis's autobiography, Surprised by Joy, Lewis describes himself as the most dejected, reluctant convert in all of England. Drug into the kingdom, kicking, struggling, resentful, and darting his eyes in every direction for a chance of escape. And that pretty much summed up Oscar. But despite his misgivings and many questions, he was indeed finally ready to embrace that, yes, God was real. Jesus was his actual son and had died on behalf of Oscar's sins and wanted Oscar to submit to him, which of course meant that there was an important step of obedience that Oscar needed to take, namely a public declaration that Oscar's life was no longer his own, but was Christ's.
1: Remember, it took me a really long time to accept the idea of getting baptized. And at my baptism, I remember inviting friends, family member, my atheist friends to my baptism. And one by one, no one wanted to go. My group of friends, my former atheist friends, I don't know if it was intentional or not, but they ended up planning a trip to Vegas that weekend. And so I'd be calling them like, hey, do you guys want to come to this thing? I know it's kind of weird that I'm asking of that to you, but man, just come. And they're like, bro, we're going to Vegas. Come to Vegas with us instead. We'll pay for your flight. We got you covered on the room. Like, we just want you there. Let's go have fun, you know? And so I remember going to the church service for my baptism and thinking to myself, like, usually it's like you go to, I've been to a few baptisms at this point. There's always friends and family there. And in my mind, I'm like, I'm going to have nobody at my baptism. I have nobody to proclaim this new faith to. And so my buddy, Kenny, who is a guy I met at church, he's Casey's nephew. Kenny, like, we all walk out and Kenny's like, all right, let's go. Everyone's here for Oscar. You know, everyone who's here for Oscar's baptism. And we start to walk and I look over to my shoulder and there's like 40, 50 people walking with us. It was just all of these people who were just patient with me, who were willing to answer my questions, who were willing to just let me figure it out. You know, they weren't forcing me into anything. And I saw them as those friends that were tearing a hole in the ceiling trying to get me to Jesus. It was God's way of kind of telling me, I've got a new family for you now. And this is it. This is your family.
0: God was making all things new, even for a militant atheist like Oscar. And his new spiritual family was only the tip of the iceberg. Coming up right after this. We're so glad that you enjoy listening to Compelled on the radio. And for the last few months, we've invited you, our listeners, to join the work we're doing by supporting Compelled Ministries financially. Thanks to you, we now have enough funding to continue through mid-October, but we still need your help for the rest of the year. At the end of today's episode, I'll share how. But for now, thank you for listening and for keeping Compelled on the air. Welcome back to Compelled. Oscar Navarro had grown up in a broken home and had become a very educated and vocal atheist. But against all odds, God opened Oscar's eyes to the truth and brought Oscar into the kingdom of heaven. But God wasn't going to stop there. All his life, the only thing that Oscar had known from his earthly family relationships was dysfunction. But God was about to redeem that too. And it started with a new friend named Kelly.
1: We had mutual friends, and she was not a believer. She was in this relationship, married. He was abusive. So all I knew of Kelly was, hey, this our friend is getting out of like this abusive marriage. He cheated on her. She's moving home. She's a single mom. And man, we just want to love on her and pray for her. And so we started a Bible study to just kind of like, she didn't want to go to church. So we're like, all right, well, I had a nice house and let's host a Bible study at my house. So we'd have friends come together and we'd have this Bible study with this girl, Kelly, you know? And one of those things where like after Bible study, she'd hang out a little bit longer than everyone else and we'd have a conversation and then she ended up getting saved and I got to go to her baptism. And then we started spending time together. And at some point, I kind of realized I need to either be done with this relationship or, you know, as they say, put a ring on that finger. And so I'm hanging out with a friend and I'm super honest with him. I'm like, man, you know, I think I have these issues of abandonment. Like my mom kicked me out when I was 13 years old. And if my mom can't love me, who will? I remember asking him like, how do I know she won't get over me, leave me, stop loving me? And he was brutally honest. He goes, you don't know that. That could happen. But your mom kicking you out, that wasn't your fault. There's not some chip on your shoulder that made her kick you out. Like that was on her. And that sounds like the most simple piece of truth that, hey, that's not your fault. But man, it was so profound for me in that moment. It was like this moment of freedom of like, oh yeah, this isn't my fault. I can be vulnerable with people. I can love, I can be dependent on another person. And so it was like a really good moment of clarity for me. I ended up asking Callie to marry me a few months later. And so, yeah, we're married, 3 kids. And I think that that's just a testimony to God being transformative in my life, you know, really going to work and making that happen.
0: Oscar and Kelly were married in 2011, and the following year, Oscar became an assistant vice president at Merrill Lynch. But just a few years later, Oscar concluded that God was calling him into full-time ministry, and he began a role at the evangelism outreach Living Waters. Life had reached a great rhythm. Oscar and Kelly were growing together, their children were delightful, and Oscar's work was meaningful. But there was still one area in Oscar's life that felt unsettled. His father, who Oscar had been told had abandoned their family when he was just a baby.
1: So one day I'm talking to a pastor friend, Doug Logan, and he starts telling me how dads who have abandoned their children will often walk around with shame and guilt. And that not a day goes by where those people don't think about their children that is not in their life. I thought, man, what an amazing opportunity to preach the gospel right at the heart of someone's shame and guilt. That there would be this man who abandoned his son, and that son would be able to preach grace into his life. That's a good reason to reach out to this guy. I'm down. You know, that was like, I got my reason. Let's do this. And so I did some research, figured out where him and mom lived when I was born, and I knew his name. There's 3 different numbers that could be him. So I call all 3 numbers. Hey, this is Oscar. I was born on this day. My grandma's name is this. My mom's name is that. If that all sounds familiar to you, give me a call. This is my phone number. I leave that message in English and in Spanish for all 3 of these numbers because he was born in Mexico. So he may only know Spanish, you know. The next day I get a phone call and it's a number that kind of looks like one of the numbers I called. And so I answer it and it's this guy in Spanish, like thrilled. He's just like, hey, it's me. It's me. I'm your dad. And so I'm like, okay, you know, let's meet. I'd love to meet you if you're interested. I absolutely want to meet you. And so I'm like, hey, let's meet at Starbucks, like, you know, Switzerland mutual ground. And mind you, I was told he left 2 weeks before my first birthday. So I'm like, I'm showing up to the Starbucks like 30, 45 minutes early. I'm going to get my spot in the corner. I'm going to know my surroundings. I'm going to control the situation. You know what I mean? I get there super early. I get out of my car. I close the door. I turn around and there's this dude coming right into me, gives me this big old hug, and he's already crying. And he's like, son, you know? And he shows me these pictures of him and I up until I was like 4 or 5 years old. Mind you, my memory is all weird from the sexual abuse. And even the timeline, now that I'm thinking about it, like it's all just weird in my brain. But he was around until I was 4 or 5, and he's got like pictures of me and him flying a kite at this park, me and him at lunch and dinner, me sitting on his lap on a ride. And I'm looking at these pictures, and some of them I have these memories. But in my mind, I'm like, oh, that was like this uncle or this friend or this. I didn't know it was him, you know? He's like, will you come over to my house and meet my wife? And I've got these 2 boys. I want you to meet them. His name's Oscar. My name's Oscar. I guess he gets married and they start to try to find me. They can't find me. And so they ended up naming my brother, who's 10 years younger than me, Oscar. So I got a dad named Oscar. I'm Oscar. And I got a younger brother named Oscar. So he brings me over to his house, dude. And they're just this sweet family. They've got pictures of me. They've got this like calendar, and he can date it. He, like, he would flip back and it was like, you know, he turned 5, Oscar's 6, Oscar's 7, Oscar's, you know, 35 years old. Like they marked my birthday May 12th every single year as the years ticked on. Their neighbors knew about me, like around Christmas and Easter and my birthday. They would just like wonder when's our older brother coming home. You know, where is he? What is he doing? My two younger brothers were like, man, all my friends know about you. We always just kind of wondered if you'd ever come back. When my brothers get old enough to help dad realize, you know, you could use the internet to try to find him, the whole time they're out looking for Oscar Luis Hernandez. And I'm Oscar Navarro. So they can't find me on social media because I'm not going by Oscar Hernandez, you know? It's funny because in my mind, I had this biological father out there with some drug addict, probably drunk on the street somewhere. And he was just this sweet, humble family man with this small little family that just wanted me to come home. And what happened was my mom met the guy who was sexually abusive. And he convinced my mom, we kind of need to push Oscar's biological father out and start our own life, you know? And so my mom like tried to push him out of our lives. She changed a phone number. And he's at that time, like spoke primarily just Spanish. Now he pretty much only speaks Spanish as well. So contextually, you have to understand, this is the 80s. He doesn't have access to the internet. He has no idea what his legal rights are. He doesn't know to call a lawyer, an attorney. He doesn't know to fight with the court system to make sure he has visitation rights. That's just not on his radar. So when my mom starts dating this guy, I'm told that she was asking my biological father for money. And, you know, she met him in a parking lot one day. He handed her money. And then I was in the passenger seat and she said, you know, go say goodbye to Oscar. This is the last time you're going to see him. And he was like, wait, what? You know, and so he kind of like gives me a hug and a kiss and he's telling her, no, no. And so a few weeks goes by and he's leaving notes at her office and he's trying to stay in touch through family members. But my mom moves and I went and asked my mom about it. And she was like, yeah, you know, it's true. I did do that. And she got really emotional and she started to apologize. And she was like, man, I feel like I robbed you of a father. I'm so sorry. I can't help but wonder what your life would have been like had you had your father in your life. And I told her, and I meant it as sincerely as I said it. I said, I totally forgive you. And I'm not wondering what my life would have been like because my life is so blessed now that if you change one thing about my past, the present changes. And so God was just orchestrating this life for me. And it is good and it is beautiful. And so not only do I forgive you, but like no resentment, no what ifs, like it is good. God is good. And I am so pleased with what he's done with my life. This new relationship with my biological father was weird. Cause again, I didn't have parents growing up in that context, you know? So I remember like a week or two after I met him, my phone rings and it's him. And I'm like, oh, this is interesting. Hello? Hey, son. He speaks Spanish. He's like, hey, son, how's your day? How's it going? How are the kids? And I'm just calling to say hi. And I'm like, just calling to say hi? Like, what is going on here? You know, I'm not used to that kind of fatherly, just like checking in. Can I take you to lunch? Can I buy you dinner? Can I treat your family to a meal? Like, I'm just not used to that, you know? And I used to tell people having a dad was like, I don't know if you've ever done this where you buy a shirt that you really like, but maybe you need to lose a few pounds before you can fit in it. You know, it's like your goal shirt that's sitting in your closet. You're like, I hope I can fit in that one day. That's what it was like. I had this dad in my life and it was cool. Like it was neat, but it was uncomfortable because I'm just not used to that kind of affection. You know what I mean? Like there was this earthquake and he calls me. He's like, hey, is everything okay? And I'm like, yeah, like, what do you need? You know, not in a negative, like I wasn't actually saying that to him, but like, it was just weird. It was just a different experience having a parent that was around, that was interested. My younger brother, Oscar, he's getting married and he asks me to officiate the wedding. And of course I say yes. And so we're at the wedding and the reception was in my dad's backyard and we're walking around and every corner I turn, my dad's there and he's throwing his arm around me and he's looking at like his neighbor. And he's like, have you met my son? This is my son. He's like his best friend. Have you met my son? His like cousin or brother, every family member, everywhere I go, he's like, this is my son. Have you met my son? In that moment, it was like God was teaching me about his fatherly love. God is our Father in heaven, who's got his arm around us through the blood of Jesus, and is just like, this is my son. This is my son. And so while I didn't have this fatherly shaped hole in my life, God did use the reunion of my earthly father to teach me something about his fatherly love towards me. It was edifying, encouraging, healing. Again, to go back to that lie the devil placed in my heart when my mom kicked me out, like, you're not good enough. There's something wrong with you. What that does in a person is it makes them think that they need to earn anybody and everybody's love. It makes love feel like it's contingent upon something. Like, you can mess this up. Man, it was just God's way of reminding me, my love is not contingent upon you. My love is contingent upon my love for you. So to this day, we have a great relationship. They're around for all my kids' birthdays, and he still calls me. Like, I mean, I have an open standing invitation anytime I want. I can just get breakfast, lunch, or dinner with him. He's just down, you know. My stepmom is amazing. My two brothers are super cool. God has been so good. I'm thankful for the man that he's created me to be. He's given me a life that I so did not plan for myself. If you would have asked 21, 22-year-old Oscar, like, I wanted to be a businessman living in a high-rise tower with no kids and the freedom, the air quote freedom, to do whatever I wanted when I wanted. And now, dude, there's nothing extraordinary about my life. I am an ordinary man. The most extraordinary thing about me is I've got three kids and a wife. And the most extraordinary moments of my life is truly, man, like sitting at home, goofing off, playing board games with my kids, raising them up in God's word, praying with them, which is like a foreign concept for both me and my wife because neither of us grew up Christian. I'm so thankful for those simple yet profound moments in this life that I have that is just so not the life I wanted for myself, but it is so much better than the life I wanted for myself. And I've got the Lord to thank for that.
2: Awesome, man. Dude, thanks for coming and sharing.
1: Yeah, thanks, bro. I appreciate it.
0: In some ways, Oscar's story reminds me of the prodigal son. For years, Oscar ran away from and rebelled and rejected anything related to God the Father. Oscar wanted nothing to do with him and even denied that he existed. But God, the good Father, patiently drew Oscar in with open arms, even as Oscar continued to stiff-arm the church and those who loved him. And then in a crazy twist, Oscar had a physical, earthly father who had been waiting decades for him to literally return, who had never forgotten about him and kept his photos in the calendar of his birthdays. And then after the reunion, went around to everyone saying, "Have you met my son? Have you seen my son? This is my son who was lost, but now is found." What a picture of God, our good Father. Today, Oscar is the Vice President of Advancement at Living Waters. You can hear him every week on the Living Waters podcast and YouTube channel. He's also on Instagram at Oscar Navarro Official, where you can watch clips of his evangelism. 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Just look up this episode. And if you know someone who'd be encouraged by Oscar's story, especially considering that it's Father's Day this weekend, please send this to them. It's episode number 112 of Compelled with Oscar Navarro. 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Today's episode was edited by Will Jackson, mixing and mastering by Sonomorphic, and our associate producer is my noble wife, Sarah Hastings. I'm your host, Paul Hastings, and you've been listening to Compelled. We'll be back next time with another compelling story We'll see you then.

0: 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As you may already know, Compelled Ministries is still trying to get enough monthly support to be financially self-sustaining. 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She writes, "Thank you for the podcast I heard this week from the Hindu woman who became a Christian. Her story brought me so much hope that it's not impossible for a woman raised as a Hindu to be transformed by Christ. She reminded me that it may take years for this to happen through faithful friendship, prayers, and Bible exposure. Thank you." Which leads me to ask, if you enjoy the stories on Compelled and want to see these testimonies impact other lives, would you please consider making a monthly gift to our work? Because candidly, that's the only way we'll be able to remain on the air. 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To make that tax deductible gift, just visit compelledmedia.org. Again, that's compelledmedia.org.
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3: This is the Middle East Report, your connection to truthful reporting on Israel and the Middle East. I'm John Riley. The United States and Iran have come to some kind of agreement to end the war and begin negotiations for a long-term solution. What does this mean for the United States? What does it mean for Israel? I spoke to Rabbi Pesach Wilicki, who is with Israel 365 Action in Israel, about this. And he said this deal is almost like another deal that Trump negotiated, but it's not turned out well there in Israel.
4: This deal has a very significant similarity to Trump's 20-point Gaza plan. And I'll bring you back all those months to when that was announced, and there was all this optimism, and this is wonderful, and Hamas is going to be dismantled and removed and disarmed, and the people of Gaza are going to, there's going to be this reconstruction plan of the new Gaza, and it's going to be peaceful, and it's going to be prosperous. Trump said that he had 13 different countries that all wanted to participate in the disarming of Hamas and the international stabilization force that would provide security there and peace with Israel. And almost none of that has been implemented for a very simple reason. The biggest, most difficult question, the question that matters most, that Gaza plan was supposed to respond to, was how are we going to dismantle Hamas? How are we going to demilitarize the Gaza Strip? How are we going to disarm this terrorist organization so that they can no longer control that population and be a threat? And that question was the precondition to everything else in that plan. But if you read the Gaza 20-point plan, it does not explain whatsoever how that is supposed to be done. It leaves it deliberately vague. And I say deliberately because I think that we have a pattern here in how Trump's people, and I think about Witkoff and Kushner, maybe they're the drivers here because they were the drivers behind that deal as well, about how they come to agreements. They look at the thorny issues and they say, well, the most difficult issues we can't agree upon now, but let's not let that stand in the way of making a deal. So let's push that on to a later phase and let's find the, what are the things that we can agree on? And can we have a framework agreement to agree to continue speaking and provide a few confidence building measures at the outset that can make that happen? But what that does, that might work in real estate in New York where these guys are from. But when you're talking about these terrorist organizations and terrorist regimes, you can't take the main issue and put it for a later phase, because that later phase, as we saw in Gaza, that later phase may never come. And I think that that's what we have here. And one of the things we know is, as I mentioned, that the whole issue of the enriched uranium and the nuclear issue is supposed to be negotiated over the course of some 60 days. after this deal goes into effect. That's the whole big issue. That's the equivalent of the disarming of Hamas in Gaza. There's no definition given to that. There's very little chance that the Iranians and the Americans are going to come to some agreement about how that's to be handled. And we know what's going to happen. It'll be just like Gaza. Once the deal is up and running and everyone says that we have a deal, they're going to be very loath to go back to fighting if this negotiation isn't working out. And you can't just walk away from that, John. This is a very dangerous deal. We're in danger of leaving the Iranian regime in power. And I think that their strategy worked. They knew that they were no match for the American military. And they probably made a calculation early on that all they need to do is make this as painful as possible for President Trump in terms of domestic politics, in terms of international affairs, spike in oil prices, and that if they manage to do that, they could get him to stop the war and stop short of achieving all of those lofty goals that he stated on February 28th. They closed the Strait of Hormuz. They prolonged things as much as they could. As soon as negotiations started, they just went into delay mode because they knew that the longer this goes on, the less patience the American people will have. And their strategy seems to have worked.
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10: Welcome to Them Before Us Radio. I'm your host, Katie Faust, founder and president of Them Before Us, a global nonprofit that seeks to put children before adults in all matters of marriage and family. We want to inform culture. We want to influence culture in all things child-centric. So that's what we do during this 1 hour period during the radio where you just get to drop in and listen. We're going to bring your attention to items that affect the well-being of children, and we're going to encourage you to put them first as well. I'm joined, as I often am, by my executive director, Josh Wood. We're going to hit some of the things that have stood out to us over the last week in the news, but we always begin with a little bit of Bible time. And this week, I have been going through the book of Zechariah. Fascinating. Lots of things I understand, lots of things I don't understand. But a great deal of chapter 12 talks about how pitiful and how vulnerable people are without a shepherd, and the critique that God has for those people that should be shepherding, who instead exploit and use the people under their control. And while I'm reading this in Zechariah, I'm also listening to the audiobook called Girls by Freya India. And Freya is a young thinker in the UK. She's, I think, 26. And she just came out with a book about how children, well, girls specifically, have been turned into products, specifically by social media companies who are exploiting the typical teenage girl anxieties, concerns about social acceptance, their appearance, their changing bodies, obviously the attention that they are starting to get as they grow into womanhood, and how social media companies have identified that, monetized it, plugged it into the algorithm. And as a result, we are seeing girls that are growing up in a world that would be unrecognizable to those of us that had a childhood pre-internet. And what is the problem there? It is girls without a shepherd. They do not have connected mothers. As Freya talks about, I don't think that we understand outside the Christian and conservative space that many of these girls have they've never stepped into a church before. They're not going out and meeting with their literal neighbors. Their entire world is online. When they think community, They think Instagram. When they need advice, they go to an online therapist. When they need information about sex, good news, they were already introduced to porn when they were 9 years old. What is the solution? It is shepherding. It is people stepping in. And this is not something that can ever be outsourced to influencers. This is not something that can be paid for through an online therapy prescription. This is only the kind of thing, this real shepherding that is going to anchor everybody, but especially girls going through the turbulent period of adolescence, trying to find their way in the world, understand their genuine value. This is only going to be possible through embodied connection, specifically with their parents and other women that are existing in their real life world that they can go to for relationship advice, that they can understand that they don't have to use some kind of face tuning filter on their Instagram page to try to present themselves as a perfectly marketable product. So it's just the wisdom of scripture never ceases to amaze me. And the application for the modern day is never, ever going to expire. This is timeless truth, and it's an opportunity. It's a warning, and it's an opportunity for the church, for parents, but then also everybody that is connected to young people to reinforce and strengthen their relationship with these adolescents who desperately need somebody to care for them, love them, and direct them. And not only that, they're hungry for it. I think a lot of us have been told or maybe perceived that kids don't really need that help. They don't want you to interfere. But actually, they do. They're desperate for us. They are desperate for real men and real women to ask about their lives, see how they're doing, connect with them, invest in them so that they can say something like, well, I'm considering breaking up with my boyfriend because something just doesn't feel right. He seems so, so controlling. But I also am really worried about how I'm going to explain this to my 374 Instagram followers. What should I do? That's a moment where they need a real woman in their life who loves them to shepherd them and direct them. Josh, obviously love to hear all of your thoughts on what's happening in the digital space, in the human space, and obviously what is happening in terms of what our obligation is as Christians in this modern digital age.
11: Well, I don't think that it is an issue of no shepherd at all. I think sometimes we hear that and we're like, you know, maybe we shouldn't be. I think culture sometimes tries to portray freedom as like, we don't need to press our values on these people. Let kids decide for themselves. You're brainwashing them. I think that's what they call our discipleship sometimes. But it occurs to me that most of the time, it's not that they don't have a shepherd anymore. It's that culture gets to be the shepherd. And so there is no neutral set of values. There is no world where they grow up in a void with nothing and they just figure it out and discover and test for themselves. I think understanding that the world is full of predators, it's full of wolves, it's full of people who want to push. Again, they're a product, like you said. There's something to be monetized, exploited, used. If you don't have an active, it's almost like if you're not on offense, like then you're losing. We have to keep that in mind, that unless we as parents, as culture, as citizens are pushing our values into the public square, unless we're being active with our kids, it's not like then, our absence makes everything a neutral. It's that everyone else around us will take ground with our kids, with our schools, with our institutions. I think we got to wake up to that.
10: That's exactly the way to think about it. Yep. I'm really glad that you pointed it out and said it that way. It's not that these kids don't have a shepherd. They have 1,000 digital shepherds, all of which are going to get something from them, all of which are going to be able to monetize their attention, and that are going to direct them to be shaped in a way that really is going to depart from flourishing. Now, I'm not saying there aren't good online influencers. Like, we hope that our radio show is going to be something that will direct you to the good, true, and beautiful, that is always going to encourage you to take responsibility on behalf of the children in your life. But we are no substitute for people in your world who know you, who have a personal relationship with you, who are involved in your marriage, who are watching you parent your children, to give you tailored, embodied, lovingly enforced admonition if there's an area where you're out of line or something's going wrong with you. And I don't see this about you. I say this about me. You know, I have needed to literally explicitly invite people that are older and wiser to say, watch my life and my doctrine closely. and tell me if I'm stepping outside of the bounds. Because the influence that I follow, they can give me good advice. They cannot look into my life. They cannot say, here's where you're departing, Katie, from the very principles that you say that matter to you. So these are things that we cannot outsource. We can be a great digital example. Like, there are opportunities that we have here in the digital space. You know, technology is the current social media reach, the different avenues that we have to speak to people, just like every other commodity convention that humans have devised. They just amplify what's already in the heart. They can either maximize the good or they can maximize the evil. So we do pray that our digital footprint will maximize the good. And I wanted to highlight a few men that have done that this week. There has been an ongoing war within pro sports for the last several years. And you can see this happening. You know, it happens in the corporate space. It also happens in the pro sports space, where teams will adopt different jerseys or a pride night or even pride month, and they will force their players to don rainbow garb or hats with a specific message that they don't like. And I think in the past, a lot of these professional athletes have gone along with it. But over the last year or two, several have said no. And that happened this week. Josh, do you want to tell us a little bit about some of the outrage that happened when a few Major League Baseball players wrote a Bible verse on their Pride Night baseball caps?
11: Yeah, well, tell me if you can decipher from these headlines, if you didn't know that context, what just happened, okay? The three guys are Landon Roop, JT Brubaker, Ryan Walker. Okay, here's how the San Francisco Chronicle put it. On Pride Night, four giant pitchers on this woebegone team opted to either deface their official uniform or ignore it altogether, hijacking the event for their own purposes. They're the hijackers, guys. This is how The Athletic said it. Several Giants players wrote Bible verses on their caps to respond to Pride Night. This gesture echoed a familiar pattern, making a night meant for inclusion about something else entirely. Okay, so as you can see, what is the message? It's that you guys wouldn't just go along to get along. You guys are making this about yourself again. So here's my take. Are we really saying the guys who just want to play baseball without being forced to celebrate, men marrying men, transing kids, men and women's sports, this is a sports game after all, and men buying babies from parents, women buying babies from parents, those are the hijackers? The guys who just want to be left alone, who just want to play baseball, we're saying they're the hijackers? You've got these guys who, they wrote a Bible verse on their hat or refused to wear the cap that has the flag. The flag that is LGBT and Q. It's the whole agenda. And they object to having that inserted into their profession and have some mandatory. And again, the MLB actually said to them, this is a warning. This is very different than they've dealt with other people who have, quote unquote, defaced their uniform with messages before. Singling out the Christian. And again, all these opinion, you know, writers saying, you're the hijacker, you're making this about you, why won't you just bend the knee and go along to get along?
10: It's interesting because I was listening to the Sermon on the Mount, my pastor was preaching on it, and it talks about blessed are the persecuted, and great is your reward in heaven, and hey, you're not the first Christian to have to deal with this. You're not the first person to have to deal with the backlash of saying, I refuse to go along with what's happening right now. And it's interesting because I think Christians have largely thought, well, that has to do with sharing the gospel. You're persecuted when you say Jesus Christ is the only way to heaven. And that we don't necessarily think about persecution outside of, you know, the four spiritual laws. But the reality is that, you know, I've often said my kids can go to their public school and say, I believe Jesus Christ is Lord and Savior of my life. And his friends will be like, all right, yeah, cool. So, you know, are you golfing this afternoon? But if they say, I reject gay marriage, I don't think that babies should be killed in utero. That is where the persecution, gay marriage. I don't think that babies should be killed in utero. That is where the persecution comes. And so now we're at this place where we actually have to stand for

0: children to know when to defy? And that's going to be a huge question. Yeah, we attended the graduation for our son last week. He graduated from a woke public Seattle Christian school. And it was interesting because they played the national anthem at the graduation. And then they had a girl sing, Lift Every Voice and Sing. Now, this is something that they commonly do at his school. But when it's not in front of the parents, they'll say, let's do the national anthem. And then we're going to hear from the Black national anthem. And so my son will often sit down during the Black national anthem. And he'll be one of the only ones that do, because he says, we do not have two national anthems. We have one national anthem and it speaks for everybody. So when I saw that they were going to do Lift Every Voice and Sing, he was on the stage in the front row, right in front of me. My family were in the middle row, right in front of him. And I thought, oh crap, if they call this the Black national anthem, he is going to sit down and so are we. They didn't, because they knew that there was going to be a backlash if they said it in front of the parents. But I knew that he was ready and we were ready to do it with him. Heads up, people. That is the kind of world that you are training your children in. Stay with us. We're going to be back in just a minute with more headlines.
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0: We're back at Them Before Us Radio. I am Katie Faust, founder and president of Them Before Us, here with executive director Josh Wood. And we are going to give you an awful lot of information about gay marriage next week, because this Friday is the 11th anniversary of the Obergefell versus Hodges Supreme Court decision that may

0: mandated gay marriage across the country. And Them Before Us is spearheading a national coalition to overturn gay marriage. And we want to dedicate an entire show to it because it has so radically altered the landscape of marriage and family culturally and legally that we want you to be experts. We want you to know more about this than all of your friends. We're going to dedicate an entire show to it. So now what we want to do is we want to talk about dads because it's Father's Day this weekend. And I will tell you, dads get so much hate. It actually infuriates me because we have diminished dads for so long in our sitcoms, in all of the jokes, in the comedy sessions. We have diminished them as it relates to sort of the cultural talking points. And the reality is dads are doing more than ever these days, and they're still getting trashed. So Josh actually wrote a pretty fantastic article on our Substack. If you guys have not been to the Them Before Us Substack, that is a place where we try to really fortify and equip you. But there has been some pretty amazing data that has come out as it relates to dads and what it is that they do for kids that even previous generations of dads didn't do. So Josh, tell us a little bit about this data and why we need to be praising dads, not trashing them.
1: Well, this is Brad Wilcock from the General Time Use Survey did talk about how much work dads are doing. And this tends to be, it should be noted, this tends to be when both parents are working. The total work dads are doing is actually slightly more than moms when you take into account paid work, unpaid work, domestic, you know, all the different things, elder care, child care. When the dad is working and the mom is not, the mom actually does a little bit more work when the mom works and the dad doesn't is actually funny. The dad almost does. I mean, he's getting crushed. It's almost like double. Really, the one where it's not shared equally at all is where the dad is the stay-at-home dad, which I just think is a fascinating point of fact. Now, what I wrote about in this article, though, was, you know, how dads really are mocked in pop culture, how that there is this myth of the do-nothing dad. And there are a million Instagram reels that talk about this incredible load the mom always carries because the dad is this, you know, worthless idiot. And I hope he doesn't watch my Instagram, you know, because I'm having to think about the dishwasher and he actually walked by the trash can today. Can you believe that? I have to talk to my million followers about it. And I found it fascinating. Our youngest is about a little over 1 year old right now. And we got a survey from the hospital that said, how were you treated? Were you treated with care and respect from the nursing staff while you were in the hospital? And this was sent to my wife and I. And I started to think back on my experiences, not just that birth, but the four, you know, times that we had been in the hospital where my wife had given birth to our children. And we'd had a range of births. My oldest had a pretty traumatic birth. The last one was very easy, all things considered, especially compared to that first one. But there was a couple things that stuck out to me. One of them was how even in the 8 years, how it had really transitioned from, you know, maybe you're the man, the husband, the dad, to almost universal use of this word support person. Now, Katie, you're in Seattle. So maybe this is 15, 20 years ago that this was universal. But in Carolina, that wasn't the case. We didn't use support person. Now it's support person actually like, you know, emblazoned on the board where they write the names. Mom and dad is gone. It's now mom and support person. And even in the latest situation too, when we actually went into the hospital, you know, my wife checks in. I'm with her. I mean, I'm carrying the bags, right? She's 9 months pregnant. And no one looked at me. No one addressed me. The nurses come out and they say, well, let's show you to your room. I'm walking behind. She's got a ring on her finger. They don't want to make assumptions, I guess, because they don't want to possibly offend somebody. But we get to the room. It's 10 minutes before anyone says anything to me. And look, I'm not saying this situation's about me, but when you get to the point where in the room, she says, and who is that? And points to me while looking at my wife. I mean, that's just like disrespectful behavior. She goes, that's my husband. She goes to the board and under support person writes my name and continues to refer to me in the third person or referring to me as support person or your support instead of using the language of husband. It just gets to the point where I'll share one last story. This is like, you know, I joke with our staff that this stuff is what gets me roasted online. But we all know about the couches, the terrible recliner you sleep in or the couch that's 3 feet long that the dad sleeps in. Look, we're not having the worst experience in the delivery room, right? Our wives are giving birth. It is a miracle. They are heroes. But that night, right before my wife is going to go into labor the next day, The nurses come in to do medication, right, and check on her and all that stuff. They turn on all the lights. And my wife goes, hey, my husband's sleeping. Can you turn him off? And I wake up. They don't know I'm awake. They start laughing. And they say to her, you don't have to, like, we're good. He can handle it. He's a big boy. She goes, nah, he's like, he works hard. Like, he probably doesn't need to, we don't both need to be miserable. He's not 9 months pregnant. Can you turn the lights off? And she goes, are you serious? It's like basic levels of human decency. The lights didn't need to be on. There was no reason for that. And yet this nurse was trying to act like there was some girl club here. Between you and me, we all know he can handle it. He's a big boy. If I'm going to be miserable, you're going to be miserable type of vibe. Instead of like what my wife's spirit is, why I'm married to her, which is, yeah, I love and care for my husband. And he's a part of this. And so I'll stop there. I have some other thoughts, but Katie, I don't know, not to age you. It's been a while since you were in that situation. Your kids are growing up. But I wonder, is this something that's changed over time to this new generation of people? Or is this something that's kind of always existed when it comes to moms and dads and giving birth?
0: Well, you know, my reflections are fighting nurses on different things. So I just like some, there's been good nurses, but then there was very much a power battle going on in the delivery room. So for a variety of reasons, all I can say is thank God for husbands who can be on your side and enforce what it is that you know that matters. No, do not take my child away and give them that shot. No, I actually don't want the epidural. You know, like I needed somebody else. I needed a support person, but what I needed was them to listen to my husband. What I most regret is that it makes it sound like you're a dog. You know, this is my support animal. And it really is. I don't want to say dehumanizing, but it is marginalizing. And they do that for a reason, right? And it is that whole anti-dad narrative. So I'm really glad that you are bringing attention to this because I think it resonates with a lot of dads. And here's the thing about men. They don't need somebody to be like, oh, these poor guys. Oh, look what happened. But you know what? Some acknowledgement of the fact that they are not being treated equally is really important. We have all kinds of women, people that are championing the cause of women and girls. But the reality is men are struggling. Men are struggling. They are receiving fewer degrees. They're dropping out of the workforce. They are opting out of the dating market. They are being so derided that many of them feel useless and worthless. And they're told that anything that comes naturally to them, their competitiveness, their aggressiveness, that it's a toxicity. It's a form of toxicity. And that's terrible because we need good, strong men. And as Jordan Peterson used to say, if you're worried about strong men, just wait till you see the terror that will arrive when weak men take over. And that is true. You know, this epidemic of weak men, of men that are aimless, worthless, they are going to destroy things in ways that your supposed toxic men never will.
1: Well, it's interesting you brought up the medical decisions because that was another one. You obviously, we're a team. Like this, we have a whole plan. We talk about what we want for our children. Who, again, there's this weird narrative in society today that until the baby comes out, that's the mom's child and not yours. And which it's a good plug for marriage, right? That like you want to be with someone that you have the utmost confidence. We shouldn't even have to say this. It's crazy that I do. That the womb can be in America today one of the most unsafe places for a child. Mm-hmm. Depending on the ideology of the person, depending on the state you're in, there are literally millions of children that meet their end in the womb of a mother. That is a horrific statement, and I hate to say it, but it really gets down to even who you're marrying. That if that woman does not, that you are choosing to build a life with and build a family with, if she isn't, if you don't know her values, if you're not married to her, if you're not like that, how crazy that you would put your most precious possession. I mean, we've all seen the videos of dads who lost children to abortion they didn't want, wrecked by that. It's like, you, this is one of the most important decisions you'll ever make, is that you find a woman who values you equally and understands this isn't my child. This is just as much his child. And we have a duty to protect him together. And yes, a woman has an absolutely sacred, irreplaceable role in all this to bring life, into this world. But to say that, even when we went through the medical decisions, I couldn't get them to give me an update on my child. When our baby was, something was wrong, they talked to her. I ask questions. They completely ignore me. Talk to her. I'm like, wait a second. This is insane. And now you take it to the real, right? This is where it all distills down. What happens if I'm not a confident, married father? What if I am a single man, got a girl pregnant, who is really trying to decide if this fatherhood thing is for me? I feel awkward. It's already an all-female room. I'm being degraded, I'm being cast aside, I'm being mocked, and then I'm genuinely concerned about my kid, and they're making me feel like I don't have a voice, I don't have a part to play, I'm not valued, I'm not wanted. What does that communicate to me? Am I an equal partner in this process? Am I equally necessary to this child going forward? Or do I feel like, look, I'm really an optional accessory, someone here to just support mom as she takes care of her baby? I just think in a time where every societal ill seems to be linked back to, where's the deadbeat dad? Why isn't dad here? Why are we taking away from dad one of the most intensely emotional bonding experiences for him too, which is watching his child be born? When you hold that for the first time, your brain rewires. I mean, you from that moment will make more money than you ever have in your life, statistically. You will stay out of trouble. Literally, your rates of violent crime will go down. Your substance abuse use will go down. Like, it changes your whole brain and body. And yet we are taking this moment to diminish them, to set them aside. Again, even if we're just talking strategically as a society, treating dads as optional in this process is to our own peril.
0: There was a huge uproar online over the last couple weeks about New York. New York is scrubbing the words mother and father from their parenthood statutes. Why are they doing that? Because what you cannot identify, you cannot defend. And that is the point. The point is to make fathers optional. Legally, which they've already been sort of in process for years, but now they also want to make mothers optional, right, in the name of gay rights, because some children don't have mothers, according to them. And so they're replacing the word mother with gestating parent, and they're replacing the word father with non-gestating parent. And why are they doing this? It's because they regard children not as humans with rights to the two people who made them. They regard children as widgets to be assigned, to be plugged in to whatever kind of family unit the state deems to be acceptable contractually. That's what's going on. And so there was a huge outroar. How can the Democrats, how can Kathy Hochul sign this bill making mothers and fathers optional? And I wrote at the Washington Examiner this week, don't blame Kathy Hochul for this. Blame gay marriage. It all came from gay marriage, right? Everything that you're talking about, Josh, is exacerbated through gay marriage. Because what did gay marriage communicate? It communicates that men and women are optional in the family. It communicates that husbands and wives are optional to marriage, and therefore mothers and fathers are optional to parentage. And so this is just the logical extension of gay marriage. So in that piece at the Washington Examiner, I sort of tracked the timeline. 2015, the Supreme Court legalizes gay marriage. 2017, we see Arkansas saying that two women can be on a child's birth certificate, legally erasing the child's father at the moment of birth. We see the rewriting of parenthood statutes through the Uniform Parentage Act that scrubs everything of gendered language, scrubs our law of gendered language, normalizes commercial surrogacy, ratifies the buying and selling of children's genetic mother or father and renting of their birth mother. And then creating these pathways for unrelated adults to acquire children without the protections that either biology or adoption afford to kids. So New York passed that update to their parenthood statute in 2021, and now they're just making sure that the rest of their law aligns. So we've got to get really serious, people. What does all of this mean? We need to get serious about defending moms and dads. We need to stand up for them individually when hospitals, you know, want to say that they are a support person, not the father. We need to say, hey, I am here to support, but I am not just a random guy who is here. I am the father of this child. I am responsible for 50% of its existence, and I'm 100% responsible for protecting that baby and this woman here. And we're on the same page. But it also means getting involved in policy. It also means speaking up when something happens in your state where they seek to erase or marginalize one of a child's two critical people, their own mother or father. This is a time for advocacy, and we are going to help you do that at Them Before Us. Up next, we've got Jen and Sam talking about some of the questions and the objections that they have seen to our content online, and I promise you, you're going to have a great time. Stay with us.
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7: Hey everyone, welcome to Here for the Comments, a Them Before Us podcast series where we dive into the comments and questions we get online and unpack the children's rights perspective we use to answer them. I'm your host, Jen, and I'm joined by Sam, and we are here for the comments. We're going to go over some of our favorite dads in media, TV shows, maybe books, and Sam and I both kind of made a list of the ones that we liked, and so we'll just bring them up to each other and see how much time we get and talk about dads. So start us off, Sam. Who's a dad in literature or TV shows that you liked growing up or maybe your kids are watching?
8: Okay, so I was just kind of thinking like randomly. So this is not in any order. These aren't like the top ones that I have, but just ones that came to mind. Old TV show that I used to watch, Fresh Prince of Bel-Air, they had Philip Banks. And I like that one because you get to see him like as a dad, but you also get to see him like in a fatherly role to somebody who's not his son. And I feel like that's such a dad thing to do, is like also be a father for people who don't have fathers, for kids who don't have fathers. And I really liked that show growing up. So I felt like that was a good one.
7: I remember a scene where Will Smith's character, his dad, is coming and going or something. I don't know if he comes and Will Smith thinks like, he's going to take me with him, or we're going to kind of have this restored relationship. And I think the dad like either asks for money or is ready to leave. It's like, okay, bye. You're having a great time. And Will Smith, his character, I don't even know his name in the Fresh Prince of Bel-Air. Fresh Prince. He's like kind of lamenting to his uncle. Like, well, first he starts off like, I don't even care. Whatever. It's the same difference to me. I don't need a dad. And then he starts crying. He's like, why doesn't he want me? And his uncle just like takes him in his arms and is acknowledging his loss, his grief. The uncle knows I can't replace what you're missing, but he does take on himself to be that figure for Will Smith. So that's an awesome one to start us off with. All right. This is a pretty easy one for people who are into like the kids movies or grew up watching this, but Marlin from Finding Nemo is such an incredible picture of a dad. Actually, he kind of avoids the trope that a lot of the movies and TV shows do that make dads look really stupid. They make them kind of look subservient to the mom, submissive to the mom, pathetic. They don't know what they're doing. Marlin is not a figure like that. Marlin becomes a single dad because the mom dies tragically. It's portrayed as a tragedy, but Marlin is caring for his son as a single dad. He's very involved. He's, you know, helps get him to school. He's helping, trying to alleviate his fears. And then when something happens to Nemo, the entire story is this journey of Marlin going to find his son. And, you know, super wonderful. I mean, it's when you're lost, we see a lot of movies where the kid is trying to find the parent. It's actually really cool to see that flipped. Like the parent loves their child so much, they're doing everything they can, crossing oceans to find them.
8: I like that one that you picked because obviously like I would watch Finding Nemo as a kid and you would relate more to Nemo and be like, oh, that would be such an adventure. And like, he just wants to go do whatever he wants to do. And like, I get it. And then you watch it as a grown up with your kids and you're just like, oh, the dad's always right. Why are these parents always right? Okay, and if we are talking about animation, Pongo from 101 Dalmatians, that's the top of my head. I thought he was such a good, like both of the parents were just like ready to do whatever it took to save their kids. I loved Pongo. I feel like he was just like a good dad. And remember like when one of the puppies just got really cold and didn't want to keep walking and he just picked him up and he was just carrying him. It was so cute. Yeah, that's a good one.
7: Can you imagine having 100 kids?
8: That'd be a lot. 100 kids.
7: Oh my gosh. Okay. Another animated one that, everyone loves, especially if you're millennial, is Mufasa from The Lion King. I think what's awesome about this is he's portrayed as this very fair, good-hearted leader, very strong. He's in charge. Like there's no question of him being weak or not that his word isn't the law for like this, he's the king, obviously, but he's also portrayed as very loving and kind and fair, like in how he treats his brother, right? Scar, who's trying to take over everything and sacrifices his life for his son, you know, so there's obviously this beautiful picture of parental fatherly love and sacrifice. And it's kind of reminiscent of what's the movie Black Panther, when they go, the sons go out into the night and kind of try to interact with their father in the night sky. Like they're still longing for him, even though something has happened to him and he's dead.
8: Yep. That is a really good one. He's so majestic. Another one I had listed. Okay. My first exposure to trans ideology. You're like, where is this going? Mrs. Doubtfire. So the dad, not really trans, but the dad on Mrs. Doubtfire. I think it was Daniel Hilliard in the show. I think his name was Daniel.
7: He played by Robin Williams.
8: Yes. You know what?
7: Well, and it's set it up. Like, why does he do that?
8: What is it? Why does he switch? Oh, you don't remember? Okay.
7: I don't think I've seen that movie.
8: Okay. Okay. I have a lot of thoughts about this movie. So basically he's a dad and he goofs around too much. All right. The mom is correct in this, where he takes things way too far and he's not like reliable and that kind of thing. So like, I guess her final straws, he threw a party for his kids and invited a bunch of like farm animals and like animals. And they live very, I think in Seattle, but like on a very busy street. And so like you have like this, she's trying to do pony rides in the middle of a street and the cars are honking at him trying to get by, and it's just like chaos and there's animals all over their house. And she walks in and the wife is like, I want a divorce. And he was obviously traumatized because he was in love, he was happy, he loves his kids, but like I guess he was just really immature. So they get a divorce, she leaves him, she takes the kids, and then like they basically decided that like he didn't have a good enough situation where he was living and stuff to keep the kids, because he didn't really have a solid house and things like that to care for the kids. So then basically she wanted full custody. She felt like he was like, you know, just not reliable or safe. And he was so heartbroken that he basically decided he's going to dress up as a nanny so he could go spend time with his own kids. She hired him. And then it's like this goofy plot line. And I will say, I might be controversial, but like, she was so cruel to him. And like, she just like, was just like, I want a divorce. And it's like, what? Like, you don't leave somebody over them being a little too goofy, like work it out, you know? But anyway, it was just the idea that like, time with his kids was so important to him that he was willing to do quite literally whatever it took to get it. And I thought that's a good dad.
7: Yeah. Well, and we're not excusing actual irresponsible behavior that we see in the movies, but it is an interesting thing to consider that dads are more likely to play with kids. Yep. They're probably more likely to be goofy, to be engaging in the actual game or climbing the tree with them or hanging off the balcony or doing whatever. And moms, we talk about this a lot, moms are more likely to try to make sure you're safe and be playing together, make sure you're in the yard where I can see you. No, I do not want you playing with fire, you know, et cetera, et cetera.
8: Yeah.
7: I don't remember if we told this story on the radio before, but when Katie was in Pennsylvania speaking at a school, she was talking to elementary kids and she asked the group, it's a few hundred in the gym. She asked them, you know, why, what's different between a mom and a dad? Like, why are moms more likely to tell you to eat your vegetables? And a little boy said to Katie, and then she repeated into the microphone. He said, dads are for fun and moms keep you safe. And she's like, there you go. You summed it up into like what a PhD is trying to study. And she's like, dads are the ones at the pool trying to see how far they can launch you, how high they can launch you, how far, flipping you, throwing you over and over and over. Moms are the one making sure you don't drown. So that's the difference and the complement of a mom and a dad. They're working together. And that's not to say dads don't want to keep you safe, but I think they're also looking at external threats. But yep, they want to push you, challenge you. They want competition, et cetera. And we need the balance. That's why a child deserves both mommy and dad, because you need that balance.
8: Well, another, and I also think that their version of keeping their kids safe is them being like, oh, I want my kid to be ready for anything, especially a dad with boys, where it's like, I need them to grow up tough and strong and they can take it because life is hard and I want them to be prepared. So that's his version of like keeping them safe, because I'm definitely like that. I told him, I said, I'm not teaching our kids how to drive. It's not happening. I'm too stressed. You're going to have to do that. And he's like excited for it. So yeah.
7: That's awesome. Okay. Another one I thought about was, I don't know if I can say his name, Caratacus Potts. Do you know who that is?
8: Is that from Harry Potter?
7: No, that this one is Chitty Chitty Bang Bang. Is this like a millennial movie?
8: Yeah, no. Chitty Chitty Bang Bang is an old movie. Like,
7: no, I know, but like, I grew up watching it. Have you seen it?
8: I did grow up watching it because my grandma.
7: See, so another, like, we have this on VHS, I guess, pretty sure. So it's another old one where it's a single dad because the mom dies of tragedy. And he really cares for his children, but it's also a free range situation. But the thing that's great about him as a dad is it's more of the imagination, the whimsiness of it all, and really pushing them to think outside the box, to be challenged by new things. And then he's like, you know, they go on these grand adventures together, which is pretty cool.
8: Love it. So I actually just thought of the best dad. It's going to top all of them. And I'll be disappointed if you don't know this quote. Are you ready? What do you say? I will find you and I will kill you. Do you know what that's from?
7: I've never seen it, but it's Taken.
8: Yeah. Have you never seen Taken?
7: I have a very special set of skills.
8: Yes. I'm so glad you at least know the quote. But that speaks to how great this dad is, that you literally know this dad outside of seeing the movie. Brian Mills, he's the dad in Taken. His daughter called him from, I think she was like in France or Paris or somewhere across the ocean. And she basically, somebody had broken into their flat because she was being very unsafe, and gave her address away to strangers. And they came and they abducted her friend first, and she watched it happen through the window. And she's on the phone with her dad, and she said, "They're coming for me now." And I guess he has like a background in, I don't even know. Again, this is why I can't watch movies, because I'm like, the FBI, the police, I don't know what he's in. Secret Service, he's in something very important. And yeah, he basically just like listens as his daughter is taken, and he's telling her like, I want you to yell out as much of a description as you can. Like, what shirt? What does he look like? What is he? Any marks on him? Things like that. Tattoos. And so she's just like screaming, and the phone's under the bed. And then the bad guy gets the phone and he lifts it up, and this dad is like, oh gosh, I feel like that deserved so many awards, because it's like every parent can relate, where it's like, I mean, I don't have a special set of skills that could find my kid, but I would make those skills. I would find them. So yeah, that was like one of the best dads. You've got to watch that movie.
7: Oh man. I don't like scary stuff.
8: I mean, it's scary, but it's not, it's more of like a thriller. Or an investigation. It's not like, like boo scary, you know?
7: Yeah.
8: Nothing's popping out at you.
7: Yeah. I like The Incredibles dad. What is his name?
8: That's a good one.
7: But it's kind of like we talk about, they really do make him look pretty inept in a lot of ways. I mean, he's stuck in a dead end job. He's used to being a big superhero, but I think he learns, they kind of have him grow over time, that, you know, taking care of your family is being a superhero, but they get to do it together. I think is the main cool thing about the movie, is that as a family, they're serving together. And I loved The Incredibles. It was a good movie.
8: I love The Incredibles.
7: It's definitely that depiction of a dad that's like sort of like chill, and the mom's just the one who always knows what's going on and is bossing everyone around. And she made it into our moms and media post last time as well. So,
8: all right,
7: you have one final mom.
8: One final dad. So Darth Vader. I don't know anything about Star Wars, to be honest. All I know is, Luke, I am your father. And I'm pretty sure he's actually a bad dad. But you said he comes back around. So you're going to have to explain to the audience that doesn't know this.
7: Yes. So someone actually, he was in our little clip about sons searching for their fathers that we played earlier at Father's Day week. And someone was like, oh, how dare you put Darth Vader in there, because Darth Vader's the worst. And well, the answer is, it's not that Darth Vader's not the worst. We're not even just like, he's conflicted, whatever. No, he's the worst. He's like a genocidal maniac. The point of that little clip was, Luke still wants to know who he is. Luke thinks, remember, he's told by Obi-Wan Kenobi, maybe you don't know this, he's told by this old guru guy, Darth Vader killed your father. So that's what he goes into the scenario dealing with him. Mm. And then Darth Vader basically says, no, I didn't kill him. I am your father.
8: What a twist.
7: Yes.
8: That's crazy.
7: I mean, the twins are taken away to protect them from him. But what I'm saying, how it comes around is, once Darth Vader knows who Luke is and Luke knows who he is, Luke's refusal to turn to the dark side. Darth Vader brings him to the Emperor. Come on, like, turn everything over and take the power. Let's go. We can rule the universe together, father and son. And Luke refuses to do it. The Emperor is killing him. And Luke is calling for his dad to save him. And Darth Vader turns. I mean, he's been dedicated to this Emperor guy for, if you're into the prequels, almost his whole life. But because his son is being killed by this guy, Darth Vader sacrifices his own life, kills the Emperor, and dies in the gets fried in the process to save his son's life. So it's a redemptive moment in a pretty bad arc of this guy's story. And then I guess he ends up in Jedi heaven because he's like standing there glowing with all the other Jedi who've passed on. So I don't really know how their atonement situation works. But he turned to the good side at the
8: end. He's the thief on the cross, you know?
7: There you go. He wraps up our fathers in media, not because he was good all the time, but he did sacrifice himself in a final moment for his son. So, all right, well, that's all the time we have. Thanks for joining us on Here for the Comments. Hope you enjoyed it, and we will see you next time.
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12: This is the Middle East Report, your connection to truthful reporting on Israel and the Middle East. I'm John Riley. The United States and Iran have come to some sort of understanding to end the war and to seek a long-term solution to what's going on there in the Middle East. One shocking part of this agreement is that Israel was not even consulted in the negotiations between the United States and Iran, and yet this agreement calls for Israel to retreat from attacking Hezbollah. Hezbollah is a terrorist organization that is an arm of Iran at the doorsteps in the northern parts of Israel. I spoke to Pesach Walicki, who is the head of Israel 365 Action in Israel.
13: President Trump put out a Truth Social post when he first said that we've come to an agreement. He mentioned a list of countries that he had spoken to who all approve of the deal. And in that list, he included Israel. And I found that very puzzling at the time. I didn't know it was in the deal yet, but I was like, Israel approved the deal? And sure enough, shortly thereafter, Prime Minister Netanyahu's office issued his official reaction, and the first line of that reaction was that Israel is not a party to this deal. It was a very polite pushback, because he then went on to thank President Trump for all the hard work he's doing, preventing Iran from getting a nuclear weapon. But he wanted to make it very clear to the world that Israel is not a party to this deal. Israel does not see itself as bound by this deal. And in Israel, the consensus in Israel since this deal was announced is that we must not feel ourselves bound by it. We need to defend our northern communities. We need to defend ourselves against Hezbollah. We need to deal with this jihadist, genocidal scourge that has been attacking our people and killing our people for decades. We have them on the ropes. This is the time to drive towards victory. Yes, there is some tension right now between the United States and Israel. John, Israel is also stronger and more independent than it's ever been before. And if we have to go it alone, we will. I don't believe this deal is going to go anywhere, you know, reach the next phase. Because the way they've set it up is that, you know, similar to the Gaza 20-point reconstruction plan, where the main sticking point, the most difficult issue there, which was the disarming of Hamas, was deliberately left very vague. Doesn't say in that deal who's supposed to do it or how it's supposed to happen. It just says it'll happen. And sure enough, all the other big dreams of reconstructing Gaza and having a new government there and having peaceful coexistence and prosperity and all of the wonderful PowerPoint presentations that Jared Kushner showed everyone months ago, none of that is happening. Not a stitch of it. The Board of Peace, all of it. None of it is happening because Hamas is still there and no one's disarmed them and there's no real plan to disarm them. because that's what happens when you take the most important issue and you kick it down the road because you want to make a deal and it's such a contentious issue, so you leave it out. You understand what they did here. They don't want to talk about the most difficult issue because then you won't have a deal. In this case with Iran, the most difficult issue was what to do with the uranium and what to do about the nuclear issue. So what did they say? Well, we'll talk about that down the road. We'll talk about that in the next phase of this deal. Well, that's the most important and most contentious issue. There's no way they're going to come to an agreement on that. If the Iranians haven't given in until now under immense military pressure, why will they give in after they've been given sanctions relief, after they've been allowed to sell their oil for a few weeks and started replenishing their funds? As far as they're concerned, the way they see this war is not that they lost. They don't define winning and losing by amount of damage the way we do. To them, they were attacked by a far more formidable foe who said that he would destroy their regime, and they withstood that pressure. They were resilient, and now President Trump has backed off. They see themselves as the victors here, and there's no incentive whatsoever on their part to back off of their positions. And they've been adamant that they're not going to give in on the nuclear issue.
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19: Ladies and gentlemen, do you need wisdom on issues that confront you every day, like economics, like politics, like Christianity, like cultural issues, like parenting, even lawn care? What do you do about lawn care? 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In fact, let me start with a clip. I want to know if you know who this guy is. He's going to give you some really good parenting advice on how to bring up daughters. Here it is.
20: Three things I learned raising daughters. First time I found out we were having a little girl, I went to two people for advice. The first person was my wife, Tina, because she's a girl. Figured she might know some things. She did. Second person was a guy I knew in the military who was, well, putting it mildly, probably the biggest man whore I'd ever met in my life. So I went to him and said, how do I protect my daughter from someone like you? And being a good sport, he smiled and said, well, tell your daughter you love her, because if you don't, someone who doesn't will, and she'll believe him. So armed with this wisdom, I attempted to do three things with raising my daughters. One was make sure they always knew that daddy loved them, that daddy would tell them the truth, and that no matter what, they could tell daddy the truth. And I find what this helped create was young women that had a high expectation for love, respect, and honesty. And that goes a long way from preventing the wrong sort of guy from getting a foothold. Also, I taught him how to shoot, just in case.
19: Ladies and gentlemen, who is that man with the great wisdom? Well, he is a former Green Beret and a former member of the Virginia House of Delegates for over 10 years. He has almost 4 million followers online. He has a podcast called Making the Argument, and his name happens to be Nick Freitas. And here he is, ladies and gentlemen, all the way from an undisclosed location because he just moved, and we're not going to tell you where he is. Nick, it's great we're finally doing this. I've been following you for so long online. You are a blessing. How are you?
21: Oh, I'm doing great. And same. I've been following you, watching all your stuff. You're part of our Sunday ritual in many cases. So it's an honor to be here.
19: Well, Nick, this is a largely Christian audience. They always want to know, like, where did you come from and how did you become a Christian? Let's start right there.
21: So I was raised in a Christian household. My mom and dad got divorced when I was about 3. And so my dad lived in Southern California. I lived with my mom in Northern California. I'd spend the I'd spend the school years with my mom and the summers with my dad. And, you know, again, I can't remember any time where I wouldn't have called myself a Christian, but it wasn't until probably 5 or 6 years into the military. I was married, had a couple of kids, and I met a couple of different guys within the military who really exemplified to me what it meant to be a strong, masculine Christian. To take their faith very, very seriously, but also to take their duties and responsibility as men very, very seriously. So for me, it was that time where I found guys that I could depend on in a physical fight. And that really encouraged me to lean back into my responsibilities as being a man for God, a husband for God, and a father for God.
17: Now you had a couple of combat tours in Iraq. Is that right? You were a Green Beret.
21: Yeah.
17: What years were they?
21: I was there in 2006 and again in 2008.
17: So you were there for the surge in 2006?
21: Yeah. Yeah. I was a little bit farther north. I was around the, the Beji area in 2006. And then Taji just north of Baghdad in 2008.
17: Yeah. Thank you for your service. That's
21: my honor. You too.
17: Well, yeah, but I was in the Navy, which stands for never again volunteer yourself. You were much smarter than I was. So you got married very young. Mm-hmm. You married Tina very young. You've already got one child married now.
21: Yeah.
17: And you're about to become empty nesters almost. And you're a young man. You're only 46 years old. You started young. And the generation that's much, the current generation, the marriage generation, they don't want to get married till much later. So what do you have to say to that? That's one of the things Charlie Kirk and I were trying to figure out. How could we get the younger generations to value marriage and family?
21: Well, and I think both you and Charlie have done a really good job of that. Here's what I said. I had another reel that I did spur of the moment that went viral, and I didn't expect it, like 25 million views. And I talked about getting married young. And the thing that I said was, I'm not telling anyone they got to get married young. I'm just saying that's what I did. And I said, the worst advice people give to young people is they say, oh, go live a little. Go out and have some adventures and go live some life and then settle down. And I said, if that's your view of marriage, you honestly don't understand what it's supposed to be about and you're robbing yourself of something that could be incredible. I didn't want to build a life and then add someone to it. I wanted to build my life with her. Hmm. And I sure as heck didn't want to go out there and have a bunch of random hookups with a bunch of people that didn't care about me and that, quite frankly, I didn't care about. I didn't want to bring that kind of baggage into my marriage. I found the one, God be praised, I found the woman I loved in high school, convinced her to marry me against all of her better reason. And now we've been married for 27 years. And what I tell people is the Hollywood narrative of what marriage is and the Disney version of what marriage is, it is not the biblical version of what marriage is. And when you really trust what the biblical version is and you embrace that, you will be shocked how God will bless imperfect yet faithful attempts. But there is something so incredible about going through life with somebody, starting out early, facing those challenges, having no money, like you're just going through all of it, and then being able to build this life together and raise your kids together. And now we're at a point right now where, again, our oldest is 23 and married. Our son is in the Army at Fort Campbell, and our youngest daughter is 18, graduated high school last year. And we've been through so much together. And I absolutely know beyond a shadow of a doubt that if we lost everything tomorrow, it would just be time to rebuild it together. Hmm. And that kind of assurance is something that is, it is truly special. And I think it's what God intended within our marriages. And we allow popular narratives about hookup culture and about this idea that all the excitement is before marriage and getting married is settling down. My marriage has not seen its best days. And it's already seen some pretty incredible ones.
17: Yeah, I agree
21: with
17: that.
21: And I think that's what I want people to understand is that building a life with somebody is, you can't beat it.
17: Yeah, we've been married 40 years, Stephanie and I now, and it gets better, not worse. Although, you know, to be honest, there are periods in a relationship that are up and down and depends on what's going on and different phases of life, but your bond becomes stronger over time. I love what you said in the beginning of that. You said you wanted to build a life with her. You didn't want to add her to your life.
21: Yeah.
17: Unpack that more.
21: I didn't want her to be, well, Look, there's nothing biblical that says you have to get married at a certain age.
17: Right.
21: Right. And you should only get married when you are ready to fulfill your biblical commitment to another person and they're ready to do the same for you. And that can happen at any time throughout life. The reason why I really appreciate that it happened for me early on was because we weren't bringing in a bunch of baggage. There weren't a bunch of expectations that have been crafted either through relationships with other people or through other professional expectations or whatever it was. We went into it knowing that we were young, that we were poor, that we were going to have to figure a lot of things out as we went. We were both committed to Christ. We had faith that scripture was correct. And so the rest of it was about figuring those things out. And we made all kinds of mistakes and we had difficult times. I mean, got married at 1920. Both of us came from broken homes. Moved across the country to a place that neither of us had any friend or support network in. I was in the military, so that doesn't always have the best, divorce rate. So we had to figure, we didn't get lucky. We had to figure things out, but we knew where to go for advice. We knew where to go for guidance. And we did the whole, what I like to call the Cortez commitment, right? We burned the ships. There was no exit strategy for us. And so when you start off with that kind of commitment and then you face these challenges and you learn together and you build things together and things become your accomplishment as a marriage, not as just one person or the other person, you end up having a lot of gratitude for the other person. And you end up learning sometimes the hard way. I had to learn the hard way how to lean on each other's strengths and acknowledge the areas where you need to improve. You combine all of that, it's an incredible thing.
17: Ladies and gentlemen, you can see why Nick Freitas has 4 million followers because he has biblical wisdom that he can put in a very pithy way. He also has a fun way of telling people that they are
1: wrong.
17: And we're going to talk about that right after the break, so don't go anywhere. You're listening to I Don't Have Enough Faith to Be an Atheist with me, Frank Turek, back after the break.
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22: Father's Day is a great time to consider God's role as father. As a father of 6 and grandfather of 18, I've thought much about my role, and this I've learned. The more we men emulate God, the Heavenly Father, the better the husband and father will be. Hello, I'm Sam Rohr with the American Pastors Network and another Stand in the Gap Minute. As our fatherhood model, God's the wise father. He's the great counselor and comforter. Just, kind, merciful, and patient. He's the instructor, guide, protector, and shield. He firmly disciplines, but he does so in love. He loves so much that he gave his son, the perfect sacrifice to save our souls. He's the humble servant, yet the greatest leader. He's the model in every way of what an earthly father should be. Fathers, grandfathers, how much do you resemble God the Father in your home? 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
17: Ladies and gentlemen, if you're low on the FM dial looking for National Public Radio, go no further. We're actually going to tell you the truth here. You're never going to hear this on NPR. I'm talking to my friend Nick Freitas, who is a wealth of wisdom and courage, which is what we need in our culture today. And as I mentioned at the top of the program, Nick has so many followers on social media following so many of his clips and podcasts that he puts out. it's for a very good reason. He is very good at explaining Christian and conservative principles to people, a lot of times in a very short and, might I say, slightly snarky way, which makes it fun. In fact, we're going to show you some of these clips here in a minute. But Nick, tell our audience how you got the kind of wisdom that you have. Now, I know you've obviously read the Bible. You've probably been in some good churches. But what else have you read to help you put these short, pithy little videos together? And people go, yeah, that's right. That's good.
21: Well, it's kind of goes back to what we were saying in the first segment. I love like Thomas Sowell. Thomas Sowell, I think, is absolutely brilliant. He's been great to read. I read Dr. Frank Turek, William Lane Craig, Greg Bonson on apologetics, on political philosophy.

0: well, I went out and did things and then I talked about it. And so, you know, uh-huh. again, when you get married at 19 and 20, that gives you stuff to talk about. When you homeschool and raise three kids, that gives you experiences to talk about. When you go to war or you go through ranger school or sniper school or you serve in the legislature. And so, you know, I tried to do a lot of things and I learned a lot of lessons the hard way. You know, one of the biggest lessons I learned is that I thought it was my mission in life to pick a good and noble mission and then invite God to join me. Mm. And then I realized the hard way that actually you're supposed to ask him what to do. Mm-hmm. So when you're not afraid to kind of share mistakes with people and lived experiences with people, because you want them to be able to learn from it and do better, or you want them to understand something that maybe you have a unique perspective on because of what you've read or because of your experiences, and you're willing to share it, not in like a preachy way, like do this or do that, but more of like, hey, here's something I noticed because I screwed it up, or here's something I experienced because it was, you know, incredible. And so I think when you share things that way and you try to add a little bit of humor or sarcasm. Again, my mom was a nurse. My dad was a homicide detective. Sarcasm was my first language. So, yeah. So I think all of that has been the reason why people have been able to relate to it.
1: Where in California was your dad a homicide detective? Because we have a friend, Los Angeles. As you may know, J. Warner Wallace in Torrance, California. That's where he was. Where's your dad?
0: Los Angeles.
1: He was right in that same area.
0: Yeah. Yeah. He was worked the beat for 12 years in 77th Division and then served as a homicide detective and eventually a robbery homicide.
1: Are you the product of California public schools?
0: Partially. Okay. I went to public school, but I had my grandmother as a teacher in fourth grade in a small little rural area in Northern California. And then I went to a very small Christian school because a bunch of parents got together and they wanted a Christian school option, but they needed something they could afford. And so they kind of got together, pooled resources and started one. And to give you an idea how small it was, my graduating class was 27.
1: Your graduating high school class?
0: Yeah, 27.
1: Wow. Okay, yeah. So you turned out okay. You weren't a product of the big machine out there.
0: No, the machine lost a hold of me after fifth grade.
1: I got it. All right. Now, you were in Virginia politics for 10 years, the House of Delegates there. Why did you decide to get out?
0: It was time to go. I mean that very sincerely. When the first time I got asked to run for office, I said no. I didn't feel like I had lived in the area long enough. I didn't feel like I was being called to run. And so I said no. Mm-hmm. And then the second time was very different. And we did feel like we were called to jump in what was going to be a difficult race. I was taking on a 14-year incumbent who was also of the same political party as I was. And he decided to retire. And so that first election, I just kind of walked in unopposed. That never happened again. but I served there for 10 years and it was an honor. I got to represent James Madison's district.
1: Really?
0: I hope I made a positive impact for my constituents and certainly for my beliefs. But it got to a point at 10 years where God was really blessing what we were doing in this area. There was a lot of people, there was a ton of young people that were asking for advice on marriage and on faith and on family. And we were getting the opportunity to go all over the place and talk about these things. And it wasn't fair to my constituents. I could either keep getting on planes and flying all over and talking about these things and doing the work we were doing on social media, or I could be the sort of delegate that could really pour into my constituents. And it got to the point where I said, all right, I'm having a hard time managing the schedule and doing both of these jobs effectively. Am I supposed to just schedule better? Am I supposed to give up one or the other? And as we prayed about it, like more and more things started happening that just confirmed to us that it was time for us to leave, that we needed to be focusing in on other things. And one of the biggest blessings was we got to find someone that we knew would do a great job as a replacement. And I got to endorse Karen Hamilton, Karen and her husband, Cameron, who is hopefully, God willing, going to be a director of FEMA here pretty soon. He was serving as interim director, great people, wonderful family. And that was kind of like our final confirmation was that not only was God calling us into something else, but he made the replacement very, very obvious. And now she's serving in the Virginia House of Delegates and doing an incredible job.
1: Now, didn't you almost beat the current governor of Virginia in a race? It's too bad. Yeah. You lost by a whisker. but she's a disaster.

0: right now.
1: Yeah.
0: And was that a Senate race? What was that?
1: It was a House race for the House of Representatives. Okay. And interestingly enough, I did not want to run that year. 100% did not want to run. And again, it was one of those things that we prayed about, and I did the whole Gideon thing. I'm like, all right, God, I'll do it, but you know, you gotta make it obvious. Well, he did. He made it obvious. And on election night, we were winning, and the next morning, we were winning. And I kid you not, a thumb drive that had been mislabeled in the bluest county in the district showed up with 15,000 votes, and we lost by less than 2 points. So it was a bit of a heartbreaker, and people were like, why don't you challenge it? It's like, well, technically they didn't break the law. Mm. Like, I can try to challenge it in court, but I don't have the money. I'm not a wealthy guy. This is the same time that Donald Trump was challenging a lot of things in court as well. And, so we barely lost that race, and it was a heartbreaker, but I'll tell you something. It taught me and my wife a very important lesson, because that was very hard on our family. I had to quit my job and get a new one that would allow me to campaign full time. And when we lost, we're like, what was the point of this? Like, what was the why? We didn't want to do it. We knew it was going to be a really hard race. Then COVID hit and made it really difficult to campaign. But here's what happened. During COVID, we had to put everything online. That's where we started the podcast. That's where we started a lot of things that we're doing. That's where I met very influential people that help us get a start. It's where I met my business partner. It's where I met my research assistant. It's where I met our video editor. So it was fascinating how 2 years later, when everything that we were doing on social media was really blowing up, I'm looking around the table and I was like, oh, I had to run to meet all the people that God was lining up for me to do the next thing he wanted me to do, but I had to lose in order to do it.
0: Mm.
1: And it was a very humbling event, because I had to repent of a pretty bad attitude I had had, that God had pulled me into something and then it didn't work out the way I thought it would. And I felt like he had let me down. It was like, oh my gosh. So yeah, I'm very familiar with the current governor of Virginia. And got very close, but God had a plan, and I 100% trust that there was a reason for it.
0: There's always a ripple effect we often don't see till later, and sometimes we don't see it until eternity.
1: Yeah.
0: And there were huge ripples out of
1: but
0: that.
1: But it is a wonderful thing when you go through something and it doesn't work out the way you wanted, but it ends up turning out so much better, because I ended up learning that if God had shown me two steps ahead, I never would have done it.
0: Sure.
1: If you would have said, hey, you're going to run, but you're going to lose, I'd be like, well, then I'm not running.
0: Yeah, of course.
1: But man, I'm so glad that it happened the way it did. I grieve for Virginia right now. But I know that there's a reason why that's happening in Virginia as well. And so it's that peace which surpasses all understanding that you can't fully appreciate until you've gone through something you didn't anticipate. And he gives you a glimpse of why you went through it. And that allows you to trust him all the other things you go through.
0: What would you say is one of the top lessons you learned by being a delegate for 10 years?
1: Oh my gosh. The biggest crisis facing this country right now is the breakdown of the family.
0: Yes.
1: It's because from that stems the breakdown in faith and everything else. We have too many people now that have become absolutely convinced, both right and left, that the solution to their problems is the next election cycle.
0: Mm.
1: Or we have too many people that believe that none of it can be fixed, because believe it or not, they also think that it's never going to solve through politics, but they don't know where to find the answer. And the thing that I continually tell people is, it's like, please trust me, after 10 years in elected office, serving on multiple committees, thousands of votes, you know, hundreds of bills carried, everything. It's not that politics don't matter. They do. They absolutely matter. And the church has been completely deficient in making sure that their parishioners know that. But if you want to save the country, godly men and women, becoming godly husbands and wives, becoming godly mothers and fathers, and raising a generation to do the same, you show me a country comprised of that, and I'll show you a country whose politics you probably don't have to worry about.
0: Mm.
1: So we have to fight two fronts right now. We have to fight multiple fronts. One of the fronts is politics. We have to stay engaged in politics. But we have to once again remember that if you had Christian men and women having big families, right? This is a numbers game. Politics is a numbers game. There's no reason we should be losing when we have more kids than the other side does, right? Except for We hand our kids off to be educated by people that disagree with us theologically, philosophically, politically, socially.
0: Morally.
1: And then we wonder why our kids are confused when we try to raise them one way and every system that we turn them over to tries to raise them in a different way. So that's what I want people to understand. Politics is important. Be engaged in it. But if you're so engaged in politics at the expense of what's going on within your own marriage, within your own family, within your own children's worldview, then you're fighting a war of attrition you'll eventually lose.
0: James Madison, no, it wasn't James Madison, it was John Adams, who famously said our Constitution was made only for a religious and moral people. It is wholly inadequate to govern any other. We need moral people for government to really work well. People of faith. We're going to talk more with the great Nick Freitas right after the break. You're listening to I Don't Have Enough Faith to Be an Atheist on the American Family Radio Network and other stations around the country. We'll be right back.
2: 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All right, I'll drop the Boston accent. 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
4: 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Episode 9 of AFA at Home, One Nation Under God, celebrating America's 250th anniversary. That's our theme. That's our title and subtitle for this video session. 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

0: Ladies and gentlemen, I've noticed that it seems like the Christian community is having trouble dealing with four issues. They all begin with the letter I: immigration, Israel, Islam, and identity. Immigration, Israel, Islam, and identity. 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We're going to make an announcement really soon here. We're going to have four live Zoom sessions on those topics coming up at the end of August. You're going to want to be a part of it. And then we're going to bring Christian leaders like Nick and others onto the program where you can ask them questions. Questions you always wanted to ask but didn't have access. But you can only do that if you're part of pastorsbrief.com. Go there, give us your email address. We won't share it with anybody else. We're going to send you an email. So this is going to be by invitation only. Pastorsbrief.com. Check it out right there. And it's going to be not just me, but Lucas Miles of TPUSA, Jason Jimenez, another colleague of mine. We're going to be leading those four Zoom sessions on those topics. So I hope you can be a part of it. Again, pastorsbrief.com. Let me go back to my friend Nick Freitas, who is doing some great work online. And also, by the way, Nick, you can get him to come to your organization and speak. Nick, how do they do that if they want that? They want to have you speak somewhere. What do they do?
1: Yeah, you just go to booking at nickjfreitas.com.
0: Oh, okay. Beautiful. We'll put that in the show notes too, ladies and gentlemen. So if you want to bring Nick to your church, your organization, whatever it is, he's going to come and he'll probably be armed. I'm just letting you know. All right. So he'll keep everybody safe. Nick, give us a couple of lessons you learned that people probably can only get by being in a situation you were in. That's in combat in the military, but at least they can hear lessons you learned personally. Give us a lesson or two that you want people to know about.
1: One of the things I actually talk about this in my book, The Man Book, and it's about knowing what you're willing to die for. Hmm. Because I think everybody wants to think that in the right moment, they would do what was necessary to protect their family or defend their faith. And one of the things I try to get across, I learned in combat, is that it's all fine and good to have that mentality, and you should have that mentality. But you should be striving to actually develop the necessary skills and capabilities to live for your faith, live for your family, not just die for them. One of the jokes I say is I've met people before that said, Nick, I would die for my family. And I'm like, yeah, you probably would pretty quick. you want to live for them, which means you need to develop the necessary capabilities and skill sets. Doesn't mean you got to be a professional warrior. Doesn't mean you have to be a professional fighter. Doesn't mean any of that. It just means that you should take that role and responsibility seriously, whether you're a soldier or whether you're just a man, or definitely if you're a husband or a father, you have a responsibility to protect and provide. And one of the things that combat really put into focus for me was this idea that you were making decisions that could get yourself killed or could get other people killed. And taking the various skill sets and responsibilities associated with that function was very important. And it translated outside of combat. Hmm. And so that's the thing I would ask people to consider is when you look through your life and like, what am I really willing to die for? And what am I really willing to fight for? And how useful would I even be in such a situation? And if the answer is I wouldn't be very useful, okay, change that. Take responsibility and change that. And you'll actually be fascinated at how the more you embrace that responsibility, the more confident it makes you in other areas of your life.
0: As Jesus said, there's no greater love than to lay down your life for your friends.
1: Yeah.
0: But for what reason is the question. Mm-hmm. So you should know what you're willing to die for. Charlie knew what he was willing to die for just a couple months before he was murdered. Mm-hmm. He knew that he wanted to be remembered for his faith in Christ. And he is, yeah, thankfully. Nick, this is going to be a fun segment we're going to do here, a couple of segments. I want to bring up a number of topics. And the topics are such that I want you to just pick one thing you wish people knew about this subject, because there are so many subjects out there that people think they know, but they don't. Mm-hmm. And if you could just correct thinking out there on each of these subjects, what would be the one thing that you would correct or the one truth you wish they knew? Let's start with economics.
1: Oh, gosh. Scarcity is the natural state. You don't have to explain. You hear all these people say, why is there so much poverty in the world? Because that's the natural state. The yes. question you should be asking is, why is there wealth? And then you should be asking, how do you actually develop the necessary skill sets and capabilities? How do you understand principles of economics so that you can be successful and so that you can help people? But this whole idea of like, oh, why is there so much poverty in the world? Because that's the way it is. So start off with that standpoint, that the natural state is poverty, and then you'll start asking the right questions on how you build wealth instead of just how do you distribute what already exists.
0: What economic system best brings the most people out of poverty and why?
1: Free market capitalism. Why? And that seems counterintuitive with the popular narrative right now, but it actually, before you even get to the economics of it, you have to get to the morality of it. If you believe that you have liberty, if you believe that God has given you the right and agency to make decisions, well, then it stands to reason that you have control over your mind, over your behaviors, over your work ethic, your labor. And when you actually go out and you produce things, you acquire property, and you should have the right to that property and to be able to use it however you want, to include using the property you have acquired to build things, to make things, to engage in the marketplace. So capitalism at its base level is all about the private ownership of the means of production. You have the ability to own, to build, to create, and then to exchange voluntarily with other people to the betterment of yourself, to them, your family, your community, right? The proper incentive structure, the proper moral incentive structure is there. You will see people all the time talking about the greed of capitalism. No, it's the greed of humanity. All right, socialism has not solved the greed problem. It just puts politicians and bureaucrats in charge of the system instead of free individuals making choices with their own time, money, and effort. So the reason why free market capitalism has been so successful is because it takes your desire, your self-interest, and it says, if you want to be successful, you have to get very good at producing things that other people want and that are willing to trade with you. Socialism says, no, the government's just going to take things and then reallocate them. All right, that creates a whole host of perverse incentives. So that's the reason why free market economics has been the best. It works within human nature in a positive way instead of trying to work against it.
0: That echoing, what Nick is doing here, ladies and gentlemen, is echoing Adam Smith, who said it's not the benevolence of the brewer, the baker, or the butcher where we get these products. It's in his self-interest, which happens to feed your self-interest as well. It's the invisible hand that somehow, when people are working in their self-interest, they actually help other people.
1: Yeah.
0: It's amazing. Well,
1: and the beautiful thing about that is that what it does is it teaches gratitude. Because if I work really hard and I exchange with you, well, then it's not that I exploited you to get what you have or to get your money. You valued what I produced more than the money you gave me for it. I valued the money more than the thing I produced. Both of us are better off through the exchange. Well, you add that up and now you have millions of exchanges every day where both parties are better off based off of the unique things they contributed to the transaction. That's what you want. That's the sort of system that you want.
0: You have a great video this week talking about the fact that Elon Musk is a trillionaire and there are many people who are envious of this and upset. Can you give us the essence of what you said in that video? Because it's very well done.
1: Essentially, when anybody accumulates wealth, the primary question you should ask is not how much wealth they have. It's how did they get it? Mm-hmm. Right. And the bottom line is Elon Musk's wealth, his $1 trillion, it's not in his checking account, right? It's built in. 99.9% of his wealth is contained within the businesses that he has that people voluntarily exchanged for. People voluntarily worked for Elon Musk. He didn't force anybody to it. People voluntarily bought Teslas or Starlink. They voluntarily invested in his companies. And it not only made him very wealthy, it made thousands of people very wealthy. He employs something like 150,000 people, right? So everyone is better off through these transactions, right? The contrast, the people that are mad at him, what do they produce? Mm. Bernie Sanders has created one millionaire himself, right? Elon Musk created 4,400 in one IPO. Mm-hmm. So that's the part is, again, it's this mindset of stop looking at the wealth that exists with respect to this one person and now start asking the question, How was it actually accumulated? How did he get it through voluntary cooperation within the marketplace? Or did he get it by conquering? Did he get it by stealing? Did he get it by manipulation of the tax code? Did he get it by setting up a Leering Center in Minneapolis?
0: A Leering Center.
1: U.S. taxpayer, yeah. Right? Yeah. Like, how did you get the money? Mm-hmm. Is ultimately and morally more important than how much money you actually have.
0: Now, to be fair, Elon did get some tax breaks with Tesla early
1: on. He did.
0: But the government, in their climate change hysteria, where they were trying to hand him money so he could solve the climate change problem, which of course it didn't do because the people
1: that are most mad about Elon Musk getting a government loan mm-hmm. are the people that championed the government giving those loans. And you know, they didn't get mad about Solyndra taking out over $500 million and then just losing it. They didn't get mad at these other companies that did it. They got mad at Elon Musk for doing exactly what they wanted him to do with the money and then paying back the loan 9 years early and paying a bunch of interest and fines to pay back the loan early. Like, I don't support the government bailing out companies, giving out loans. I don't support the government do that, but the left does. So why are they so mad when somebody did it, used the way it was intended? In any other instance, this would be the case that they would hold up to say, look, the program works. But they're not doing that because they hate Elon. And that's how you know it's not about the program working. It's not about the environment. It's not about being intellectually consistent. Insofar as you are a benefit to them, well, then they will praise you whether you succeed or fail. And insofar as you are not a benefit to them, it doesn't matter how much you succeed or how many people benefit, you're the enemy. And that's what you see manifesting right now with Elon Musk.
0: I think it also has to do with the fact that he kind of flipped politically. Actually, I don't think he moved much politically. I think the left went so far past him that he said, there's no way I can support the left anymore. I'm going to support the conservatives or the moderate conservatives like Trump. And the left is completely lost their mind because Elon has flipped.
1: Yeah.
0: Agree?
1: Well, Elon believes in private property rights. He believes in freedom of speech, right? And these are things that the left no longer believes in.
0: And I mean, if he was still, though, on the other side of the aisle, they'd be applauding him, but they're not.
1: They gave George Soros the Presidential Medal of Freedom. George Soros did not become fabulously, he did it legally, but he did not become fabulously wealthy by employing hundreds of thousands of people. He did it through currency manipulation.
0: Yeah, and he's not for freedom either. So to give him the Medal of Freedom is a complete oxymoron. Yeah. We're talking to the great Nick Freitas, and we're going to put all of his websites in the show notes, his YouTube channel and his Instagram, his X and all that. And we're going to have another segment with him right after the break. Don't go anywhere.
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0: Ladies and gentlemen, did you know that there is a war on reality? Well, me and my co-author, Phoenix Hayes, noticed that. So here's the new book. Of course, it's not going to be released until September. The War on Reality, Recovering Truth in a World that Celebrates Lies. And one of the great folks out there who are noticing these lies and calling them out is my friend Nick Freitas, who we're talking to today. The War on Reality, however, covers so many different topics. One of the topics is economics that Nick and I were just talking about. It covers Marxism. We're going to talk about that here in a minute, and so many other topics. It talks about evolution. It talks about creation. It talks about public schools. It talks about should Christians be involved in politics. If you could help us out and pre-order The War on Reality, it will help more people see the book once it comes out, which means more people hopefully will be blessed by it. So go to Amazon or wherever you get books and pre-order The War on Reality. We're going to be doing some programs on it coming up here. I want to go back to Nick, the great Nick Freitas, ladies and gentlemen. By the way, deserves another round of applause. Here he is from somewhere in a new underground bunker. Nick, before I ask you about the next topic, I'm going to play a clip. I think we're going to talk a little bit about the left here. And the left, at least some people on the left, appear to think lawn care is somehow a white supremacy issue. Let's take a look at the clip here.
6: I bet this is going to be a fascinating take.
7: I can't stop thinking about how grass lawns are racist.
6: Knew it. But please, go on.
7: And like based in white supremacy.
6: Why white supremacy?
7: If that doesn't make sense, that's okay.
6: Oh, thank goodness, because it does not.
7: I guess. It seems really obvious to me.
6: Do tell.
7: It's really upsetting. Bring back weeds.
6: Yeah, I'm gonna go out on a limb here and suggest that maybe other races wouldn't appreciate your little hot take here. You know, suggesting that a well-manicured grass lawn is a white thing, whereas weeds would belong to other ethnicities. Look, I'm a white guy, and I do like a well-manicured grass lawn, but I don't think it's something that we invented. I don't think it belongs exclusively to us. By the way, maybe you should be grateful to live in whatever culture produced the sort of environment where the biggest thing you have to be super upset about is lawn care.
0: Nick, I love the signature, let's take a sip of the coffee. I mean, you must drink 30 cups a day, man, with all these videos you're putting out.
1: I go through a lot. It's mostly coffee.
0: How do you see these things and come up with these retorts, man? I like the sarcasm edge there, the snark edge, because look, it's just so ridiculous. Lawn care is racist. Nice lawns are white supremacy. How do people come up with this stuff? What is the problem with the left?
1: I think it's a rejection. Ultimately, at a foundational level, I think it's a rejection of God's created order. And if you really want to go back, it goes all the way back to the Bible, right? The very first question asked was, did God really say, right? It's this idea that God said one thing about the way about what's beautiful, about what's honorable, about what's noble, and Satan said something else. And we've been basically playing this out in a thousand different ways ever since the Garden of Eden. And so, especially, you see this especially with like the Marxist side of the argument, where you basically take anything that was considered normal or traditional, and now that's bad, right? Belief in God is bad. That's the opiate of the masses. Traditional marriage is bad because that is oppressive toward women and oppressive toward children. Monogamy is bad because it suggests exclusivity and property. Right. So you go through all of these things and you just line it up. It's like, okay, scripture says that this is the way that you're supposed to conduct your life. And then you have a lot of these leftist causes or leftist objectives. And it's the polar opposite. It's a rejection of all of those things. And on some level, it makes perfect sense. Because if you've decided that the way that you achieve utopia, if the way you achieve essentially heaven on earth is to be freed from any sort of restrictions on what you desire or what you would personally like to have or possess or experience, if Maslow's hierarchy of needs is the only moral criteria for what we achieve, well, then, yeah, of course you would reject scripture, Of course you would reject the Bible. It's chock full of things that you're not supposed to do in a created order. The real question here is it's one of truth. What's true? Because if the Bible's true, and I believe it is, if Christianity is true, well, then obviously this is rejecting pretty much everything that we know within that. And if it's not true, well, then of course you would commit it to the flames and try to recreate the world and morality in your own image. But what we find, and I think what most of human history, and perhaps especially the 20th century, should have taught us, is that rejecting God's created order in order to try to remake everything and to make ourselves the superior moral agents of the universe usually leads to a lot of famine, a lot of bloodshed, a lot of repression, and a lot of misery. And
0: yeah,
1: that's where we're at.
0: Outside of that, it's a great plan.
1: But I mean, again, you see this within the critical theory side of things, where all of a sudden working out was white supremacy, and you know, eating right was white supremacy,
0: math racist
1: was white supremacy, and you know, and again, part of that is a tactic. What there is they're taking something that our society generally recognizes. In fact, this is how they tell on themselves, Frank. And this is really important. What the left holds up, things like fascism or white supremacy. They claim that we're all a bunch of fascists. We're all a bunch of white supremacists. Well, if that were the case, why would you be holding up fascism and white supremacy as something to avoid or as a pejorative that you know your entire audience is going to understand? It's because deep down they know that we don't want fascism. We don't want white supremacy. And so they take an argument that they don't like. They take an argument that they're not sure how to combat or defeat, and they attempt to taint it with an ad hominem attack, right? If I can take your argument and compare it to Hitler, well, then now I don't got to engage with your argument because you're Hitler. And it's so part of it is just a rejection of God's created order. Part of it is just a lazy debate tactic to try to avoid actually engaging with an argument.
0: And when they can't engage in an argument, they sometimes resort to violence. That's what happened to Charlie.
1: Oh, and the violence is not only something they resort to, it's an inevitable conclusion. I noticed this a while back, and what happened to Charlie solidified it for me. I said, for the longest time, the left would call me a racist or a sexist or a bigot because I disagreed with them on tax policy. And I kept trying to engage with them. I kept trying to explain, no, this is not rooted in racism. It's rooted in my understanding of economics. If you want to demonstrate how my understanding of economics is wrong, by all means, attempt to do so. But why are you calling me a racist when nothing about what I'm proposing is motivated by racism? And what I realize is like, oh, they're just trying to rob me of my moral legitimacy, right? If they can rob me of my moral legitimacy, no one needs to listen to my argument. But then something changed. They were no longer just calling me a racist or a sexist or a bigot, right? Somebody that the sort of person that society should ostracize. They were now calling me a fascist, a Nazi, and a threat to democracy. That's someone that society should punish and thwart and kill if necessary. And then you started seeing them do these things where all of a sudden, if you disagreed with them on transgenderism, you weren't just incorrect. You weren't just a transphobe. You were committing genocide. Well, if someone's committing genocide, what do you do in response? You violently respond to prevent what they're doing. So all of a sudden, they came up with these categories and called it violence so they could pretend that the violence that they meted out against you was self-defense. No, I'm not the aggressor. That person was speaking things that are violent. And so I had to stop them. So that's what they did. The first step was attempting to socially ostracize your ideas and you as a person through robbing you of moral legitimacy. The second step was creating a moral framework where they can now use aggressive violence against you and pretend it was self-defense.
0: I know there's a lot you could suggest here, but if there was one thing you wish people who held this kind of view knew and changed their viewpoint, what would it be?
1: They have to understand that they've bought into a fundamental lie. And that's difficult because when we think about the things that fundamentally define our worldviews, they're the things that we protect the most because they're the things that we associate with our identity.
0: Right.
1: Like my identity is found in Christ. If you attacked Christ or Christianity, that's something I'm going to hold on to and defend. Like what I would ask them to do, if they're even willing to listen, what I would ask them to do, and I would ask them, why is it that this belief is so fundamental, and what evidence and proof do they have that it actually works the way that they suggest? Are they even willing to have that discussion? Are they willing to explain it to me? Because the moment they recognize that this doesn't have to be their identity, the moment that they recognize that there is a completely different reality that they are welcome to embrace, it's the one that actually exists, right? It's the truth. If I could get them to realize that truth is by definition objective and therefore requires an objective truth giver, if I could just get them to understand that or to appreciate that and what that implies for everything else that they believe, that would be my wish. Because other than that, when someone has essentially adopted this kind of postmodernist philosophy that there is no such thing as objective truth, what it does is that it allows them to jump from argument to argument to argument to argument without ever having to recognize how contradictory that worldview is. And the end result is not that they get to believe whatever they want. The result is that they go through life confused on why reality doesn't conform to their beliefs. And it's a horrible place to be in. It's almost a form of psychosis where all of a sudden now, like, I can't make sense of the world. It will not behave the way I was told it should. And if they could just adjust slightly and recognize that maybe the lie that they were told was fundamental, and if they can just give up on that lie for a moment, if they can give up on that lie for a moment and just consider another truth proposition, I think it could change their life.
0: Absolutely the case. That's what our book, The War on Reality, covers. And when people claim there is no objective truth, we just ask them, is that objectively true? It's a self-defeating proposition. Nick, we got to do another program. Those of you who are listening on the radio program from the I Don't Have Enough Faith to Be an Atheist, radio program, you're not going to hear the next show we have with Nick. You're going to have to find the I Don't Have Enough Faith to Be an Atheist podcast. Nick, what's your website? Where can people go?
1: Just go to Nick J. Freitas on pretty much any platform, Instagram, YouTube. That's where you can find me.
0: We'll put it in the show notes. Thank you, brother.
1: Thank you.
0: That's the great Nick Freitas. Check him out. See you next time. Lord willing, God bless.
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11: This is the Middle East Report, your connection to truthful reporting on Israel and the Middle East. I'm John Riley. The United States and Iran have come to some kind of agreement to end the war and to start the negotiations for a long-term solution. What does this mean for the United States? What does it mean for Israel? I caught up with Rabbi Pesach Walicki, who is the executive director of Israel 365 in Israel. Unpack this a little bit on what you're hearing there in Israel and what we know about this so-called Iran deal.
12: Well, John, in Israel, there's a lot of anxiety over this deal. There's a lot of worry about what it means. And let me explain. And this does not mean that the citizens of the state of Israel, that the state of Israel is in any way ungrateful for all the great things that President Trump has done. We can only shudder to think of the alternate reality had Kamala Harris won the election. So we are definitely grateful for everything President Trump has done. But we have to be very clear-eyed, John, about what this deal means. When I think back to February 28th, I think back to the beginning of this war when President Trump spoke to the American people that day, announcing the launch of the military action. And he laid out the military objectives of the war. And he said that we're going to destroy their Navy. We're going to destroy their ballistic missile capability. We are going to make sure that they no longer are funding their proxy network of terrorism all over the world and all over the region. And he also said that we're going to make sure, of course, that they're never going to have a nuclear weapon. He then went on to speak directly to the members of the Islamic Revolutionary Guard Corps, the regime itself in Tehran. And he said to them that they must lay down their weapons or face certain death. And then he turned to the Iranian people. And he said, to the Iranian people, I say, the hour of your freedom is at hand. And then he told them to stay in their homes while the bombs were dropping because the U.S. was creating the conditions by which they would be able to take back their country, that they would be able to take to the streets and take back their country when the time was right, and that no other president had done this, and that this was their big opportunity for their freedom after all these years of oppression under the Iranian regime. And I look back with great sadness at this speech because of all of those objectives, both the official military objectives, the four objectives I mentioned, as well as these other objectives that were said at the end about bringing the IRGC to heel and creating the conditions whereby the Iranian people could take back their country and gain their freedom. Very little of all of that has been accomplished, John. I guess the Navy was destroyed. The ballistic missile capabilities are still there. The nuclear issue, we're now being told, is going to be negotiated over the course of a 60-day period now. So we don't even know where that's going to end up. The proxy network is not only intact, but, and here is the most painful part, the most... the part that is making Israelis most anxious is that President Trump is now throwing a lifeline quite directly to Hezbollah in Lebanon. Israel's been fighting Lebanon, trying to degrade Lebanon, trying to remove that threat from our northern border once and for all. And at the same time, do the dirty work that the Lebanese government is either unwilling or most likely just incapable of doing. The Lebanese people increasingly want to be freed from the grip of Iran and from Hezbollah that has been occupying their country for some four decades. And the only force willing and capable to do it, everyone knows, is the IDF. And here's President Trump, at the behest of the Iranians, pressuring Israel to back off of fighting Hezbollah in Lebanon. And this is very disturbing. It does not bode well. And what that means is that he's giving a lifeline to the very proxies that on February 28th, he said he was committed to dismantling.
13: That's Rabbi Pesach Walicki. You can reach out to Rabbi Pesach and get all of the information that he has available to you, the news information, the videos, and so much more when you go to Israel365news.com, Israel365news.com. 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
17: Welcome to Choose Life Radio. I'm Jill Taylor, your host today, and we have a very special guest. Her name is Chrissy Kachofsky Taylor. And I'm putting the Kachofsky in there because you have a heritage. Tell me a little bit about Macedonia and what your parents experienced there. Let's start there.
18: Sure. So my parents came here, when they were, my mom, I believe, was 18 years old, and my dad was probably around 23 years old. So yeah, they immigrated here and got married, and my dad's parents were here. My grandma and grandpa. So we actually got to grow up with our grandparents in our home, which was nice and you know, great as far as being raised that way. You know, we would learned a lot about the culture and still continue it to this day to some extent. you know, our daughter got married last year, and we continued some of that culture at her wedding, which was great, and hopefully can continue it throughout the rest of our children. So. But yes, my parents have been here, for quite some time now.
17: It's wonderful to hear that. And I think our listeners are now more curious about traveling and seeing what Macedonia might look like.
18: Yes. Yes, it is very beautiful for sure. So definitely a nice place to visit.
17: Well, you have a very special story and it's very poignant. And I'd love you, as we're talking now, we are realizing it's getting warm out. We're going to be using time to go to the beach, to go to the lake. And there are some things that you can share that will remind us how to be extremely aware in being with young children, older children, getting into the water. Can you talk a little bit about some of the things that you've experienced?
18: Sure, sure. So our son, Afton, Afton Howard Taylor, he actually passed away on Sunday, June 30th of 2019. We had gone out on our in-laws' boat, and we were out on the boat. That was our first trip of the season. So we had gone out there, you know, what we normally do, you know, put gas in the boat, went out to our favorite beach area there, swam with the kids, had a great time. And when it was time to head back, you know, we did, again, what we normally do. I was driving the boat. My husband, Doug, was just kind of securing some items on the boat when Afton asked if he could sit in that back seat area there, almost like the swim platform back there.
17: Oh, okay. Yeah, I recognize what you're talking about. I think our listener does as well. There's a platform where you can step onto and then get into a boat. And so that's where he was sitting.
18: Correct. Yeah. So we were going at a low speed just because we were in the no wake zone, which, you know, you are supposed to do. You're supposed to go at a low speed. And what happened was, because it was so hot and humid out, and of course, you know, engines create carbon monoxide, but when you're going at a slow speed like that, it can create a like a back draft and almost like a funnel around that back area, which does create, or like a tailwind back there, and it does create carbon monoxide in that bubble. Unfortunately, he did succumb to carbon monoxide poisoning and did pass away. So what we decided to do after that, because we were not aware of that danger, you know, being in the open air like that, we had no idea. So we started a nonprofit called Love Like Afton. So right now our mission is to get out there, educate others about the dangers, you know, just make them aware that this can happen in the open air. It's not just in enclosed quarters or things like that. I mean, it can definitely happen in open air.
17: That is so important right now for people as they're getting ready to, you know, get swimming and do things that they like to do with a boat. It's really important. But I also want to hear how you dealt with that. You didn't find him right away. Is that what you were telling us?
18: Right. Yes. So we did not find him right away. You know, unfortunately, he did. You know, he did not have a life jacket on, which he should have. He did go into the water.
17: Well, he was a good swimmer, wasn't he?
18: He was a good swimmer, yes. He was, which was another reason we were so confused, because, you know, we were both right there. There wasn't a reason why we wouldn't have heard him if he did happen to go into the water. But he did pass there on the boat and then, you know, got submerged into the water, and then they did find him the next day. Search and rescue did find him the next day with sonar equipment. And then we waited about a month. We thought he actually drowned. We didn't know it was due to the carbon monoxide poisoning. And then about a month later, after he passed, the coroner did contact me personally, and she said, you know, he did not have a drop of water in his lungs. They did testing, and it was due to the carbon monoxide.
17: I think for one, and really for the major one, our listeners need to be aware that if you're slow going in a boat and there's carbon monoxide coming out of the back, you don't want children who want to go hold on to the back. You don't want them to do that. You want them to wait until you get going a little faster and you're sure that you're getting a nice breeze and you're sure that they're not
19: going to be added to this issue of carbon monoxide. And I would say that most listeners had never even thought about carbon monoxide at a lake. What was your first thought? Because you knew he was a good swimmer. Tell me a little bit about that.
18: I mean, honestly, panic set in because, you know, it's like you can't find your child. That's definitely very, very scary. You know, we've all experienced something at a park or, you know, where it's like, oh, where'd they go? And then, oh, they pop back up and here they are maybe behind a tree or behind, you know, somewhere else at the park. And in this case, you know, unfortunately, it's, you think they're going to come right back up or, oh, you just, you know, you just kind of missed them there and, oh, there they are. But that wasn't the case. So we went back to the beach area. We were very scared. We didn't know what happened. Well, at first, truly, I thought, okay, maybe he swam to the side and we just need to find him somewhere. He swam to shore and he might be there. But after the time went by, you know, you start to realize that's probably not the case. So yeah, definitely scared, definitely praying a lot. But yeah, definitely a very scary, scary situation.
19: Did they have people who knew how to check things out as quickly as possible? Because you said you were thinking he may have gotten to the woods and gotten out of the water without any trouble.
18: Right, right. And I thought, yeah, I mean, he's smart. Surely he would have swam to the side or, you know. But yes, there was, once we went back to that beach area where we started, there were other people there that were just there for the day boating as well. And this one gentleman actually was a diver and he asked if he could go help. There was some people on like jet skis that went out looking for him as well. And of course, first responders came and helped as well. So there was definitely a lot of help. But again, knowing what we know now, it truly wouldn't have made a difference because he just, you know, sunk to the bottom. And it's hard to find. It's deep in there, you know, and it's hard to find. It wasn't like he was just floating on top or something like that where you can see him, visibly see him. So, yeah, I think that had to do with why it was so long to find him until the next day.
19: So did you go home? What did you do?
18: We stayed there at the lodge. I believe it was the fire department there, the Guernsey County Fire or Antrim Fire, that got us a room to stay there, my husband and myself, which was a rough night. That was probably not the best choice, but we did. And we kind of got through that for a few hours. And then we went back to where we were at the beach area there. Or close by, because they told us they're going to come back in the morning to search. They did call off the search at one point late at night and said it just wasn't safe for them to keep searching. So we stayed at the lodge. Then we left pretty early to come back and wait for everybody to come back and start searching again, which they did. And all of our family and friends were there. My husband's a firefighter, so his fire department, some of the people from there came to support him as well. And then eventually they did tell us that they found him. That was definitely difficult to see your child that way.
19: You know, we're going to take a very quick break and we're going to come right back here to Choose Life Radio.
20: Is it possible to say thank you too often? Probably not. But as I was thinking about that simple question, I was reminded of a story a pastor friend shared with me years ago. He and his wife were trying to teach their three small boys what it meant to be grateful. This included giving thanks to the Lord at mealtime, thanking their mom for the meal that she had made for them, and even asking to be excused from the table before they ran off to the next event. One dinner time, the youngest son was asked to pray and thank God for dinner. His prayer of thanks started out something like this: "Thank you, God, for the good meatloaf Mom has made for us." And then he abruptly stopped, opened his eyes and raised his head, looked into his mother's eyes, and pointedly asked, "Doesn't have mushrooms in it, does it?" Needless to say, everyone at the table burst out in laughter. But aren't we more like that little boy than we'd like to admit? We give thanks for what we've been given, whatever God's provision might be. But then we have a question or two about what we really wanted to be given. My point is rather simple. Is enough ever enough? I'm particularly sensitive to that question because each week we come to you and ask you to consider giving a generous gift to the Choose Life Radio Ministry. But we don't thank you often enough for what you've done and are doing. And I know that. 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
19: Welcome back to Choose Life Radio. This is Jill Taylor, and I have a beautiful guest with me. Her name is Chrissy Taylor, and she's actually married to a really good guy named Doug Taylor. And we love them both very dearly, and we're close to them. She is our daughter-in-law. But what I really want to say, this is an emotional conversation between two women who love dearly each other and lost a child that was so, so incredibly wonderful. So I want you to continue to share how you're making this ministry, Love Like Afton. You're making this ministry, Love Like Afton, which was his name, and how it's impacting people. How are you

0: But a lot of time I have, you know, people that will say, well, what's next? What are you going to do? How did you even start this? And I just want to be clear on that. There were many, many conversations with Christ that I would sit in my family room alone, you know, whether in the morning or in the evening. And that was really the pull that got me going where I need to go with this. So I just want to point that out.
1: I think that's beautiful that you point that out.
0: Thank you.
1: And I think anybody else who's going through any kind of a trauma, this is an important statement to sit down with God and let Him be with you. Because sometimes people just blame it on God. You know, they say, obviously, God, you could have kept that from happening. But we do live in a fallen world, and we do know that things are going to happen that we don't want to happen. Accidents in cars, people that divorce, and the struggles of that. The very life is so precious. And a child that's born and dies immediately, wow. That mother has carried that child for a long time and wanted that child. And so we're dealing with all sorts of things that people who are joining us today are remembering. But I'm so blessed by the way you're turning back to God. I think it made your husband really mad. Did it almost take him away from God?
0: Yes. So speaking of, you know, grief and how people deal with it, yes, for sure. You know, you have me, you know, as Afton's mom, and then you have Doug as his dad. And you know, at first we were inseparable, Doug and I. You know, it was like we just clung to each other. And at first we both, you know, were clinging to God together. And then as time went on, you go through phases. You go through these different phases, and sometimes Doug would be very upset with God, and he would go through this phase of, I'm so mad at him. Sometimes I join in and say the same thing. I'm so mad at him. But then, you know, you look at it and you say, okay, that's not how this works. And then I started really grasping onto God and realizing that it's through Him that's going to lead me to what I need to do and get out there and help other people and tell others about it, because we weren't aware of it. And then, you know, then you come to find out, okay, there are other stories out there. There are other children's lives that were lost to this, and adults. You know, it can happen to anybody. It's not just children. I started Love Like Afton first. You know, I kind of said, hey, this is what I'd like to do. And Doug did support me. And, you know, of course, the rest of our family did as well. It's just me that started this. You know, you definitely need the support of other people. This is not a one-woman show over here. But what we do is, you know, we kind of started with, you know, I went to the bank and I told my brother, hey, I want to start this nonprofit. How can we do this? And he helped me. And then I went through my attorney as well, and our attorney, and we worked with him and to get it going. But then we started placing signage out at boat ramps, you know, with Afton's little picture on there and just information saying, hey, you know, be aware of this danger. You know, here's what you should be doing on the boat as opposed of what you not to be doing. You know, if you're in the no wake zone, move to the more forward position in the boat, until you are going fast again. You know, you can use carbon monoxide detectors on the boat as well. You don't need to idle. You know, if you really can avoid idling, that'd be great. Things like that. But yeah, we have signage out there. We are almost done with all of Ohio, so we're trying to place them at pretty much every single boat ramp and boat launch in the state of Ohio.
1: How can people reach you if they want to put signs like that in their area? Because water is everywhere. You've got the whole, you know, the whole coasts. And putting a statement out there saying, watch if boats are out there and you're swimming around in the ocean, pay attention, you know. And of course, lakes, I'm sure, make it more excessive in terms of the fact that there's no waves going.

0: on, but you've got a ministry that touches absolutely the entire country from California to Florida.
1: Right, yes. And, you know, there's a lot of private marinas out there, too. So that's important. You want to talk to the people that, you know, privately own those marinas and get them on board as well. But, yes, what people can do is actually go to our website. We have a website, and it's www.lovelikeafton.com. There's, you know, lots of information on there. There's, you know, you can donate or you can actually donate by purchasing a sign. That's an option there too. The signs are $100 a piece. That's a big 22 by 28 metal sign, with posts, bolts, and the nuts that go with it, you know, so definitely, and most of the marinas, or I should say all the marinas, they will put those signs up for us. So we actually purchase them. We have an organization that we go through called Minuteman Press. They're wonderful. They do all of our signs for us. But a lot of the way that we raise that money for the signage is through, we have a gala every year. It's the Love Like Afton fundraiser gala that we have. And this year it's going to be on October 4th. It's a Saturday. And that information will go out as well. It's, you know, always on our website, always on social media. That's a way that we try to raise money for the signage as well. We also go to boat shows. That's a big one. That is a great way for us to meet people that, you know, are either avid boaters or brand new boaters, you know, new to the boating industry. And we definitely get a chance to speak to hundreds and hundreds of people out there, including children, which is great. So yes, that's a wonderful way to spread awareness.
0: Have you had folks respond to you and ask questions on your website? Love Like Afton, A-F-T-O-N, by the way.
1: Yes, we've had definitely several occasions where, for example, Clean Marina here in Ohio, the Ohio Clean Marina, saw our story, asked if we would go speak at a conference that they had last year. So I did. I went to their conference, and it just so happened that most of the attendees there are private marina owners. So I brought a bunch of our signage, and, you know, I told Afton's story. And then a lot of them took, you know, our signs and put them up at their marinas, which then led to a friend, you know, let's say someone that was there said, hey, you know, my friend told me about your story. Now, will you come speak at this conference over here? So that has created a lot of, you know, opportunities to go to different conferences within Ohio to speak to a group of people. I've also had parents say, hey, you know, I saw your sign, let's say at Salt Fork or at Buckeye Lake or what have you, and they'll reach out and say, okay, you know, we also have this organization that we work with, and we'd love for you to come tell your story here. We had no idea about carbon monoxide and, you know, open air and that danger. So, yes, definitely lots of opportunities. I even got the chance to go to New Hampshire and tell our story at a fire marshals conference. And through that story, which I haven't told anybody this yet, but they're actually purchasing 4 signs in New Hampshire, and they're going to post those signs there. So now we're starting to go outside of the state of Ohio and get this signage out there. Doug, myself, our family, we are not against boating. In fact, we are promoting boating. We love that. It is one of the things that we really enjoyed doing as a family. But our message is we want people to boat safely. You know, you should be wearing a life jacket. You should be, you know, if you're in the no wake zone, you know, please everybody be seated inside and again, at the forwardmost position of the boat. But yes, boating is wonderful. And you know, hopefully one day we will get back out there on a boat. I definitely, and I don't want to speak for Doug, but for me, I would love one day to have a Love Like Afton boat and to get out there and spread the awareness. Boots on the ground or however you want to say that, flippers in the water. We want to be out there with other people and telling them this story because, you know, yes, the signage is great. And yes, putting the sticker on the boat and saying, hey, beware of that danger. The feeling when a mom or a dad is in front of you telling you their story is very impactful. And I think when you're able to tell that story in person, it does make a difference.
0: That's huge. That is just huge. And what you have shared today has been so monumental to people as they're getting ready to get in their boats and go and enjoy. They have heard a message that will remind them of how important the life is of everybody in that boat. Get them forward. Don't let them be in the back when they're slow moving. You don't want anything to happen in a boat that doesn't have to happen. Have fun.
1: Right.
0: Have skiing, you know, all those fun things. But don't find yourselves doing something that we have not educated you on today. And we thank you so much, Chrissy Taylor, for sharing your story. It's a hard story. It's a beautiful story. And I've always said, I think I'm going to get to heaven before you if I behave myself and I get to hug him first.
1: Well, thank you so much. And I love you, Mom. And I really appreciate you having me on.
0: Well, thank you. And thank you, listeners, for being with us this week. This was a tough one. My eyes are filled with tears, and I hope that you'll come back next week right here at Choose Life Radio.
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8: I'm Rick Scarborough, and this is my take. For five decades, U.S.-Iran relations have cycled through periods of tension, confrontation, and negotiation, largely focused on the threat of Iran's nuclear program and the need for regional security. Tensions peaked in 2026, resulting in Operation Epic Fury. Achieving the U.S. military objectives was a vital first step toward change. Currently, the U.S. and Iran are trying to negotiate a way forward from the current conflict. Progress reported, but seemingly without any recognition of the impact on Iran's 90 million people. Meanwhile, many Iranians face continued repression, censorship, and economic hardship, rightly discouraged because their welfare seems to be excluded from current diplomatic discussions. As U.S. policymakers struggle to balance strategic military goals, they must not continue to ignore the human rights issues facing the Iranian citizens. I'm Rick Scarborough, and that's my take.
9: Welcome to Hope for the Home with Jerry and Becky Drace.
10: We're going to be talking about marital challenges,
11: children,
10: rebellious teenagers,
11: divorce,
10: addictions,
11: media influences,
10: and everything in between.

0: Good Sunday afternoon again. I always say good Sunday afternoon. What if you had a bad Sunday afternoon?
1: I don't ever have a bad Sunday. I love church. I love worship. So it sets my day.
0: You love me.
1: And then I get a nap in the afternoon.
0: You love me.
1: Do I love you?
0: Isn't that sweet, folks? I'm Jerry Drace. This is my wife.
1: The loving, caring, compassionate wife.
0: Yes.
1: Becky Drace.
0: Yeah. And you know what? Hope for the home. We have been coming to you every Sunday afternoon now for... what, almost 3 years?
1: Yeah. Mm-hmm. We've been on the every day for 5.5, but this one about 3, yeah.
0: And we're so thankful for Micron Family Radio, Tel Mamman and his 2 sons, and then the whole crew down here in Tupelo. Great Christian organization.
1: You know, if you ever have an opportunity to go down and tour those facilities, they are state-of-the-art, and every single person you meet will just...
0: bless your heart.
1: Yes, absolutely.
0: Just bless your heart.
1: Absolutely.
0: And we're thankful, as I often say, to Union University here in Jackson, Tennessee. Not only is it our alma mater. Anyway, you know what
1: I mean. It's like a potato.
0: That's right.
1: Alma mater.
0: We graduated from here. I love this university. We got a great president. His name is Dub Oliver. If you're looking for a Christian university to send your children to when they get out of high school, it is Christ-centered and it's people-focused. If you're looking for a great Christian university, go to uu.edu. And check out Union University.
1: And they have all kinds of opportunities for students to come in just to explore the university and
0: sure.
1: look at the different classes and meet some of the professors. So that's always an option, too.
0: We discussed last week, we're out of time, we discussed a beautiful word called adoption. And our dear friend Lisa Reasons was our guest last week, and she's our guest this week. She is a director of adoption services at Birth Choice here in Jackson, Tennessee, which is a phenomenal organization. But Lisa came on 2 years ago, and in divine providence, she heads up now the adoption agency. And girl, you are really qualified. I'm so proud of you.
2: I wouldn't necessarily say that, but all life's experiences, God's qualifications.
0: He lays it out for us, doesn't he?
2: He does.
0: And she, if you didn't hear us last week, she was adopted. She has an adopted son from South Korea. But then to go into the spiritual realm, we're all adopted if we're children of God. I've heard people say, well, we're all part of the family of God. No, we're not. Mm-hmm. You're only a part of the family of God if God's son is your savior. That's what brings you in. That's the adoption process. You're not part of the family of God unless you've been adopted to the family. That's why I love that word. You got a scripture there, Becky?
1: I do. It's out of Romans 8. Verse 15, and it says, for you did not receive the spirit of bondage again to fear, but you received the spirit of adoption by whom we cry out, Abba, Father. The Spirit himself bears witness with our spirit that we are children of God. And if children, then heirs of God and joint heirs with Christ. He's the key.
0: So
1: if indeed we suffer with him, that we may also be glorified together.
0: Okay. You through the sermon? You ready?
1: I just read the scripture. I know. Preach.
0: If we're an heir, that means, what does an heir mean?
1: An heir means that you have equal access to everything of the Father.
0: That's right. What belongs to your daddy belongs to you. That is so cool.
1: So as being adopted by Jesus Christ into the family of God, we have access to everything that God offers, everything.
0: Two Sundays ago, I was preaching at my home church here in Jackson, Calvary Baptist Church. And part of the message dealt with the fact of crisis in our life, and adoption was part of that. And I mentioned abortion, and then I went to mention the fact, now you can order, as I called it, murder by mail. Mm-hmm. You can order the abortion pill. And Lisa and I and Becky were talking a minute ago off air about what the abortion pill has done to the adoption process. And she's so clued into that. Lisa, what do you hear or what are you seeing about this abortion pill that's so available?
2: Well, I more so look at it, what is the abortion pill doing to our women in this country? As Roe v. Wade was overturned, abortion's actually more of an issue now. Every home has the potential to become an abortion facility as these pills, the first pill kills the child, the second pill induces labor. Every home has the potential to become an abortion facility with those. And under the term healthcare, it's the only pills that you can obtain without seeing a doctor.
0: You can just order by mail.
2: You can order them, and you can be 10 years old and order them. You can be a man and order them. You can be, they're these pills are not supposed to be used past, I believe, 10 weeks, but typically women are further along than they realize. However, if you can be any point and order these pills, you think about women in prostitution or sex trafficking, if they are, or there was an incident recently in another state where a boyfriend had slipped it in his girlfriend's drink, it is a very dangerous pill for these, and very traumatic for these women.
0: So there's two pills. One terminates the life of the baby, mm-hmm. and the other one induces
1: labor.
2: Yes. Labor. One thing that we do have, it's been around for a while, it's called abortion pill reversal. And if these women change, like sometimes they take the pills and they have immediate regret, there is a number that they can call and they are connected to a doctor who can administer the progesterone back to them and hopefully save the life.
0: How quick do they have to do that?
2: Honestly, I think it's within a day or two, but I am not sure.
0: You can reverse the process.
2: Look, I would encourage listeners, if they are interested, look up abortion pill reversal. It was started by a man named Dr. Delgado, and I know that we have people across the country who are willing to do this and or have been doing this. And there's been many children born through the abortion pill reversal.
0: So you can go to the website and look up abortion pill reversal in it. How about that?
2: Yes.
0: See, the reason we're talking about adoption, because it's biblical, but now, well, Lisa is interjecting into the program as well, is that young women, and so now they have to be young, find themselves pregnant and they don't want to adopt and they don't want to put the baby up for adoption, so they end the pregnancy. And that's a whole other ballgame. So you counsel with everybody, don't you?
2: Well, I don't. The wonderful client advocates at Birth Choice are the ones that meet with these women that come in. They do pregnancy tests. The medical staff, they do pregnancy tests and ultrasounds. Birth Choice has a fantastic new ultrasound machine where they can see the images of their child, which is very impactful. But those client advocates meet with those women and they share the truth of parenting. They share the truth of abortion that they're not going to hear at an abortion clinic or anywhere else. I believe we have about 7 states who still do complete full-term abortion in our country. Right. And that's in addition to the abortion pill that anyone has access to. But they share the truth of that. And then what they used to do was share the truth of adoption. Now we've shifted that, because oftentimes women hear adoption and they say, no, I could never give my child away. And so we shifted that. What I believe God began to lay out was the story in the Bible we mentioned last week of Moses' mother. And it was extremely difficult decision between death, certain death, and take the risk. And so the way they present that to the women is they start off with saying, have you considered how you want your life to look? Because that's something we all want to be able to consider. And oftentimes some of these women haven't felt as though they could even consider that. And then they say, may I share a story with you? And they begin to share the story of Moses's life backwards, without saying Moses, mm-hmm. God, or adoption. Mm-hmm. And then it culminates with how did all of these things happen? Well, there were two women. Why were there two women? One gave birth and one raised him. And they learn the heart of adoption. And then they go into sharing some of the information from our child placing agency. And then seamlessly goes into sharing the spiritual adoption.
1: Have you ever used Mary, the mother of Jesus, as an example as well? Because she was young and pregnant and wasn't married.
2: We haven't, but that's an excellent point.
1: Yeah. And, you know, with her making those decisions by intervention from God the Father,
2: yes,
1: we have Jesus. But her options were death or exile
2: Very good point.
1: And so, yeah, and she had to make some specific choices
0: She had a supportive man in her life, didn't she?
1: Well, yeah, but, you know, you really don't know how supportive Joseph was when the initial information came down.
2: Yeah.
1: Well, you're going to be the birth choice, huh?
2: And he became the adoptive parent of Jesus.
1: Yeah, he did. He became the adoptive father. So that's important. You've got you said an adoptive father advocate, too, at Birth Choice, who works with
2: We have Julia Gray. She is our expectant mother, birth mother advocate. And these mothers are expectant mothers before surrenders. It is their choice. She walks that road with them and helps them determine what is the best decision for her life and determine her why. And she walks that road with her. And then post-surrender, she becomes birth mother. And our commitment to her after surrender, we want to have everything we possibly can to help her process the grief and anything else that's occurred in her life. We want her to attain physical, mental, spiritual health, and so that those relationships among birth mother, adoptee, and adoptive parent can have that peace as the Bible talks about in Isaiah 11. You know, I think in the past, sometimes people often think those roles should be adversarial, and they don't have to be.
0: So let me ask you, if somebody's listening today from another state, and they say, my gracious, I've never heard about this. Can somebody from another state come to Tennessee or come to Jackson, Tennessee and meet with Birth Choice, or do they have to be residents of Tennessee?
2: For to be prospective adoptive parents.
0: Yeah.
2: In the beginning process, we are going to start off with just parents in the state.
0: Okay.
2: But as we get a good grasp on all of that, we do plan to branch out to parents in other states. That involves the ICPC. So that will be down the road.
0: What if somebody's listening today, a young woman, and she finds herself pregnant? And she said, I've never heard this either. Can somebody from out of state come to Birth Choice and say, can you counsel me? Can you walk me through this? Or do they have to be in?
2: Well, we can direct her to her local pregnancy medical clinic. There are others across the country who do similar things.
0: Okay.
2: There are only six in the country that have the adoption agency with them. But I'm always real clear, we're not here as an adoption agency to just meet a need. It's so much bigger. We are here to make sure that no one is alone so that we can prevent regretful decisions and
1: direction. You give them direction and counsel in that area. Let me ask you a question, too, about the fathers that are involved. You all have an area that counsels with the father.
2: Mm-hmm. Yes.
1: That, to me, is important, too, because I think in my experience, a lot of men will back off and deny that they have been the father of a child in the relationship in which they're in. So to me, it's really important, not that you include them, but that's available.
2: Yes, we have a wonderful fatherhood ministry director, and his name is T.C. Talley, and he meets with, when the fathers come in with these women, he meets with them, and he's willing to meet with them multiple times, you know, however many times it takes, and he is able to ask those very hard questions and say things to them that maybe they've not heard before.
1: Good.
0: So in the adoption in the adoption process, let's go. If somebody wants to adopt a child, and the mother's, of course, willing, how about the father of whose father the child is he brought in for the adoption process?
2: And I'm glad you mentioned that. So that's the double standard. So you know, an abortion, it's the mother's decision, unless of course it's trafficking or prostitution. However, with adoption, it is the mother's surrender, but the father, he is brought into that, and he has to sign his waiver of interest.
0: Oh, he does.
2: He does.
0: Mm-hmm. So you can't adopt a child unless the mother and the father.
2: They both. Mm-hmm. They both have to surrender those rights.
0: Oh.
1: What have you found is the perhaps percentage of fathers who want to be involved rather than just signing the waiver that says, I don't want to be involved?
2: Well, in just beginning the processes with Birth Choice, we don't have the personal history of that yet. We have walked the road with some women who've considered but have ended up parenting. However, my belief overall is that many of the times when those fathers are presented with signing the waiver of interest, most of the time they will sign.
0: Most of the time. Really? So we're talking today, ladies and gentlemen, about adoption. And then adoption, of course, led into the idea of abortion from the standpoint of people who do not want to continue the process of being a parent. Mm-hmm. Adoption, if you're listening, as we said last Sunday, and you have been adopted and you've never shared that experience, or you have questions, or you have questions about, you may know somebody who has a child that they want to put up for adoption, contact us at jerry@hopeforthehome.org, or you can contact Becky privately at hopeforthehome.org and put your questions in. And if you wish, we'll be glad to turn these over to Lisa. And as she said, there are agencies throughout the United States, Christian agencies, not just obviously Jackson, Tennessee, Christian agencies that can give you direction and guidance and counsel and support. And I think what Lisa said a minute ago, for young women to know that you're, quote, not alone. Mm-hmm. You're not going through this all by yourself. And that somebody does care for you physically, and God cares for you not only physically but spiritually as well. Mm-hmm. Because that is a long, that can be a long process, can it?
2: It is. And for women who have chosen the very sacrificial decision of placing a child for adoption and choosing a different plan for life for them, I encourage them to call into if that's something that they've lived in shame with, because it's not a shameful thing. But we know the enemy is a liar.
1: Well, you know, years and years ago, there was a stigma about adoption. And I remember you and I have cousins that were adopted, and they were not told they were adopted until they were older. And because of the stigma that was involved, which I think is so unfortunate, because to me, adoption is such a beautiful word now that I know the scripture, obviously, but it was such a beautiful word anyway for children who really don't have a chance of having a healthy family life, to be adopted into a family with a dad and a mom where they can develop a healthy family life. Yeah. It's just a beautiful picture.
2: It is. And that's part of the negative part of adoption, where for so many decades, people were taught, like, you just don't talk about it. Mm-hmm. No one talks about it. And that didn't necessarily make things easier. It just made things, you had to stuff them down and you didn't process them. And and it was not as many resources and support for adoptive parents or for birth mothers or adoptees. And as we know now, it is important to express and talk about and process all of those things.
0: There's going to be a whole basket of questions that somebody will ask themselves when they first learn that they've been adopted.
1: Was deciding to adopt Clay a difficult decision for you guys?
2: It wasn't. I knew that that's where the Lord was leading, because of that just burning desire that God's placed in me through difficult situations that I've experienced. That, and he was a waiting child. He had a diagnosis. You know, in our countries, we have this growing movement that's pointing the finger at these mothers who make these decisions that they may end up regretting. We as Christians have to point that finger back to us and say, what is our part? When we've got children in our country waiting in foster care that are ready for adoption, we've got children around the world ready for adoption, what is our part?
0: Well, I see right here in one of the statistics, approximately 115,000 adoptions occur annually in our nation, and the majority are either domestic or from foster care, which foster care. The foster care children There must be thousands waiting to be adopted.
2: I believe there is over 125,000 in our country ready to be adopted.
0: 125,000.
2: Yes. And many of those are older children. And when I mentioned a few minutes ago that all of us have a part, when families step out and choose the difficult path of adopting an older child, often that comes with a whole just basket full of very, very difficult situations and trauma and attachment issues and potentially sexual abuse. Those families need a wraparound team to support them and make sure they get all the resources that they need.
1: I was gonna say, they need extensive involvement from several different aspects.
2: Yes.
1: You know, not just the emotional trauma, but the physical transition from this situation to this situation, which might have been really unhealthy to healthy, and all those things that are involved. It's like you said, it's a big basket full of things that you can't just pull out one thing and say, well, we dealt with that. You've got so many other avenues and aspects that have to be considered, especially I think when you adopt an older child, one who has a history already of several different things that have hurt them, or where they've been broken and where they are still trying to move out of that situation mentally and emotionally.
0: So you talk about the older children. Older children who are not adopted, do they grow up in what we used to call orphanages? Do they still call it orphanages? They don't, do they?
2: We have, I don't know that they necessarily call them orphanages. I know that they have homes, like group homes in Tennessee, that can house a certain number of those older children. But, you know, that's part of the struggle. Kids are not meant to grow up in a group home or in a situation where they don't have family. So when they become of age, and they really don't have support. I mean, you look at, if you want to look at prisons and homelessness and prostitution, I mean, you know, that's what happens when you don't have what you need. So again, you know, as the church in our country, we have to ask, what is our part? All of us have a part in that.
0: The church needs to really address this issue of adoption in a powerful way. I was teaching a class in a prison, a state prison, a few years ago. All these guys wanted college credit. I had 45 in the class, and 44 of the 45 did not have a father in their life when they were growing up. 44 of the 45. And as we went through the whole semester and began to kind of unload and unpack things, a lot of them had no, of course, they had no concept of what it was to be a dad, to have a father, to have that loving side of life expressed.
2: Yes.
0: And so you've got, as you're counseling, as you're the director of the adoption services, you've got a whole gamut of emotions and questions that people go through.
2: Yes, our adoption resources, that's one of the things we've been working on expanding. Instead of those resources just being about adoption or trauma or attachment, we've started those adoption resources with the spiritual part, that spiritual preparation, which is huge. And then it goes into marriage preparation. That is huge, because if that foundation is not a firm foundation and you bring in difficult situations, that can make something more difficult than it has to be and bring on things down the road that you didn't necessarily expect.
1: You know, I remember several years ago, Rebecca and I were having a conversation, and it was kind of a mom-daughter thing. And she put her hands on her hips, and she says, "Mom, does everything have to have a spiritual basis?" And I said,
2: "Pretty much."
1: Yes. Yep. And that just points up just what you just said. You know, when we do not address, and so many governmental agencies do not address the spiritual aspect, that to me is one thing that is so special about an agency like Our Birth Choice here, and the fact that you're the adoption advocate for that, is that we wrap everything around with the spiritual basis for why we do what we do and what you can expect spiritually from your experience that you're fixing to launch into. You know, when we neglect that area, we've neglected the basic for everything.
0: Let me say to you, dear listeners, I'm sure some of you are really tuned into this. If you have a question for Lisa Reasons, you can send the questions to Becky at hopeforthehome.org. 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And of course, everything is held in confidence. And my phone number, believe it or not, is on our website. Just identify yourself when you call.
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0: Or just type Becky World. That ought to do it. But we'd like to hear from you if you have questions, which we would, because touching on the subject of adoption, knowing how many listeners we have, some of you are probably going, man, I've never heard anything like this before. I need to talk more. Lisa would be willing to talk to you. We'll share that. We'll be willing to share with you. If we were not adopted as Christians, we would not be part of the family of God. And for little children and older children who are waiting to be adopted, they're waiting for a family, a loving, caring, embracing, compassionate family. So we've got 10 seconds. Anything you want to close up with, Lisa?
2: Just want to encourage everybody, ask the Lord, what's your part? I mean, in prevention of what our country faces, we each have a part in those without someone.
0: Great. Becky?
1: Yes. Mm-hmm. Unless the Lord builds the house, they labor in vain who build it.
0: Great verse for adoption. You have a great Sunday afternoon. We look forward to hearing from you. God bless.
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4: Dr. Jessica Peck talked about reimagining the church with Dr. Rich Griffith.
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6: This is the Middle East Report, your connection to truthful reporting on Israel and the Middle East. I'm John Riley. The United States and Iran have come to some kind of agreement to end the war and begin negotiations for a long-term solution. What does this mean for the United States? What does it mean for Israel? I spoke to Rabbi Pesach Walicki, who is with Israel 365 Action in Israel, about this. And he said this deal is almost like another deal that Trump negotiated, but it's not turned out well there in Israel.
7: This deal has a very significant similarity to Trump's 20-point Gaza plan. And I'll bring you back all those months to when that was announced, and there was all this optimism, and this is wonderful, and Hamas is going to be dismantled and removed and disarmed, and the people of Gaza are going to, there's going to be this reconstruction plan of the new Gaza, and it's going to be peaceful, and it's going to be prosperous. Trump said that he had 13 different countries that all wanted to participate in the disarming of Hamas and the International Stabilization Force that would provide security there and peace with Israel. And almost none of that has been implemented for a very simple reason. The biggest, most difficult question, the question that matters most that Gaza plan was supposed to respond to was, how are we going to dismantle Hamas? How are we going to demilitarize the Gaza Strip? How are we going to disarm this terrorist organization so that they can no longer control that population and be a threat? And that question was the precondition to everything else in that plan. But if you read the Gaza 20-point plan, it does not explain whatsoever how that is supposed to be done. It leaves it deliberately vague. And I say deliberately because I think that we have a pattern here in how Trump's people, and I think about Witkoff and Kushner, maybe they're the drivers here because they were the drivers behind that deal as well, about how they come to agreements. They look at the thorny issues and they say, well, the most difficult issues we can't agree upon now, but let's not let that stand in the way of making a deal. So let's push that on to a later phase and let's find the, what are the things that we can agree on? And can we have a framework agreement to agree to continue speaking and provide a few confidence building measures at the outset that can make that happen? But what that does, that might work in real estate in New York where these guys are from. But when you're talking about these terrorist organizations and terrorist regimes, you can't take the main issue and put it for a later phase, because that later phase, as we saw in Gaza, that later phase may never come. And I think that that's what we have here. And one of the things we know is, as I mentioned, that the whole issue of the enriched uranium and the nuclear issue is supposed to be negotiated over the course of some 60 days after this deal goes into effect. That's the whole big issue. That's the equivalent of the disarming of Hamas in Gaza. There's no definition given to that. There's very little chance that the Iranians and the Americans are going to come to some agreement about how that's to be handled. And we know what's going to happen. It'll be just like Gaza. Once the deal is up and running and everyone says that we have a deal, they're going to be very loath to go back to fighting if this negotiation isn't working out. And you can't just walk away from that, John. This is a very dangerous deal. We're in danger of leaving the Iranian regime in power. And I think that their strategy worked. They knew that they were no match for the American military. And they probably made a calculation early on that all they need to do is make this as painful as possible for President Trump in terms of domestic politics, in terms of international affairs, spike in oil prices, and that if they manage to do that, they could get him to stop the war and stop short of achieving all of those lofty goals that he stated on February 28th. They closed the Strait of Hormuz. They prolonged things as much as they could. As soon as negotiations started, they just went into delay mode because they knew that the longer this goes on, the less patience the American people will have. And their strategy seems to have worked.
6: 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That's the Middle East Report. Thanks for listening. 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
8: Throughout history, hatred toward the Jewish people has taken many forms, but the Bible reveals that there's a deeper spiritual battle unfolding behind the scenes. From the promises of God in Genesis to the prophetic fulfillment of Scripture, Israel and the Jewish people have played a central role in God's redemptive plan. And throughout the ages, there have been ongoing attempts to oppose, distort, and destroy that plan. On this edition of Stand in the Gap Weekend, titled Collateral Anti-Semitism, Understanding the Days in Which We Live, I'll be joined by Olivier Melnick, founder and executive director of Shalom in Messiah Ministries, to discuss the rising hostility toward Israel, the Jewish people, and even those who stand in support of God's covenant promises. What exactly is anti-Semitism? Where did this term come from? And how should Christians understand it through a biblical worldview? As anti-Semitism continues to increase in new and often unexpected ways, Olivier explains why hatred toward Israel is not merely a political or cultural issue, but one that's connected to the spiritual conflict described throughout Scripture. Discover why, in today's world, you no longer have to be Jewish to experience the effects of anti-Semitism, and why Christians must understand the times in which we live. Join us as we explore the biblical significance of Israel, the schemes that seek to oppose God's purposes, and the responsibility believers have to stand for truth. Join us as we consider the spiritual significance behind today's headlines and learn why understanding anti-Semitism is essential for understanding the days in which we live.
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8: Around the world, a troubling reality is becoming increasingly difficult to ignore. Hostility toward the Jewish people and the nation of Israel, it's rising. In recent years, and especially since the October 7, 2023 attacks in Israel, reports of anti-Semitic incidents have increased dramatically, with Jewish communities facing harassment, threats, protests, and acts of intimidation in cities across the globe. From university campuses to public streets, from social media platforms to political movements, ancient hatred has found new expressions in the modern world. But how should Christians understand what we are witnessing? Is anti-Semitism simply a social issue, a political debate, or is there something taking place that's much deeper? On today's program, we'll explore this issue by examining the history, the meaning, and the growing impact of anti-Semitism from a biblical perspective. The scriptures reveal that the story of Israel is not a side issue, but a central part of God's unfolding plan of redemption. From Genesis to Revelation, the battle surrounding God's promises, His chosen people, and His purposes continues. Olivier helps us to understand why opposition toward Israel often extends beyond Israel itself, affecting literally anyone who stands for biblical truth. As confusion grows and the world struggles to define what that is, Christians need wisdom, discernment, and courage, but we can find it in the Word of God. So let's get started. Hello and welcome to this Wednesday edition of Stand in the Gap Today, and it's also our bi-monthly focus on Israel, the Middle East, and biblical prophecy. Joining me today is Olivier Melnick. Olivier has a BA in Jewish Studies from Moody Bible Institute and a Master's in Biblical and Theological Studies from Dallas Theological Seminary. In addition to being an author, an evangelist, and a teacher, Olivier serves as founder and executive director of the Shalom in Messiah, which has a website at shalominmessiah.com. And I'll give that to you again. From a biblical and prophetical perspective, we know that because of what we term the fall, creation, fall, redemption, we've talked about as a biblical worldview here often, but the fall, where Eve was beguiled by the serpent and Adam just flat out rebelled, God Himself first promised His plan of redemption, and it was first mentioned in Genesis 3:15. Now, in that verse, God put Satan on notice that he, God, would bridge the gap created by the fall and that Satan's head would be crushed and a coming Redeemer's heel would be bruised, indicating at that point even the crucifixion of Messiah. The balance of God's Word is then all about His story, the unfolding plan of God's working with rebellious humankind to bring His, God's promise in Genesis 3:15 to fruition. God's covenant promise to Abraham, Isaac, and Jacob as the human vehicle and the means through whom the promised Messiah would come, the nation of Israel's rejection of the Messiah at His first coming, in Yeshua's victory over sin, hell, and death, was all prophesied and then recorded in the New Testament, and the Old Testament, really, and then the New Testament picks up from that. The New Testament proceeds then to lay out the furtherance of God's plan of redemption centering on the church and God's plan to make salvation available to the Gentile world. Then when the times of the Gentiles was fulfilled, as Luke tells us, God's word concludes with the revelation of Jesus Christ Himself that we call the book of Revelation, providing for all believers further clarification and all we need to know to understand and to live victoriously in our day and the days ahead. Now, all along the way, Satan has attempted to derail, to delay, or destroy God's plan. He stood in the way of God's plan involving the Jews, Israel, the nation, and the city of Jerusalem. He's also attempted to destroy and alter the vehicle of the church, which Jesus said He Himself would build. But into this has walked efforts to persecute and to kill in many ways from the first promise of God in Genesis 3:15. He's attempted to do that. In today's culture, Satan's opposition continues, with one part being manifested. He does many levels, but in one part, in what the culture terms to be anti-Semitism. But understanding exactly what that term means and why it's important is the focus of today's program, which I've entitled Collateral Anti-Semitism, Understanding the Days in Which We Live. And with that, I welcome Olivier Melnick to the program. Olivier, thanks for being with us today. Anxious to engage this subject with you.
9: Well, Sam, thanks for having me again. I must have behaved that you invited me again.
8: Well, as long as you tell the truth, you'll be invited back. And you've been true to the word, Olivier. So let me just get right into this, because I think your insight will be very, very good. But as a Jew by human birth, you, and a Christian by divine second birth, is how I'm putting it, you bring a unique perspective to our consideration today. And I always like to begin with definitions. So if we could, let's just start here. I'd like for you to define the term anti-Semitism, if you can, when it first came into being, since it's a term not found in Scripture,
10: And since today it varies greatly in meaning depending on one's perspective.
9: Well, sure. You know, and I so appreciate your first question because I have found myself at times assuming that people understood what I was talking about, and I realized that we were not. We had a different understanding of some words. So, setting the stage with the proper definition, we know where we're coming from. So that's important. Anti-Semitism. I've been working on this for the better part of 26 years now, and I started with other people's definition, my understanding of it, and then I developed my own pretty soon, about 25 years ago, and it started pretty simple as anti-Semitism is the hatred of the Jews characterized by thoughts, words, and deeds against them. Then I realized, and that was like in 2000, the time of the Second Intifada, I was working on some projects at the time, and I needed to look into that. That's what got me started. Then I realized it was not just the Jews. That was too narrow. So it became anti-Semitism is the hatred of the Jews or Israel, characterized by thoughts, words, or deeds against them. Soon after that, and I don't know exactly the date, but it's over a span of 25 years, I realized that that hatred that I was witnessing, that I was documenting, researching, and speaking on was very irrational. People had never met anybody Jewish, still had a hatred of Israel, hatred of the Jews, and so it became anti-Semitism as the irrational hatred of the Jews or Israel, characterized by thoughts, words, and deeds against them. And then the minute I started speaking of irrational, not the minute, but after a while, the word irrational led me to think, it's not just irrational, it's demonic. And that was a big one. When I started realizing, probably maybe 15 years ago, when I started realizing that really this anti-Semitism that we were seeing back then that was resurfacing, repackaged, so to speak, was very demonic, very satanic, that became my go-to definition for the better part of the last 15 years, really. Anti-Semitism is the irrational and satanic hatred of the Jews or Israel, characterized by thoughts, words, and deeds against them. And then, Sam, something happened in the last few months, and I would say probably, honestly, since October 7, 2023, but very noticeable in the last 6 months, that prompted me to add one more word to my definition, which is leading to today's topic of collateral anti-Semitism. So my current definition goes like this. Anti-Semitism is the irrational and satanic hatred of the Jews, Israel, or their supporters, characterized by thoughts, words, or deeds against them. Because, Sam, I realized one thing that not a lot of people are talking about, if anybody, is that you no longer have to be Jewish to suffer from anti-Semitism in 2026.
10: Well, that brings us right up to the break. That's a great insight, Olivier, to see that development. Because, ladies and gentlemen, in reality, that's why I said at the beginning to define it, because that word, anti-Semitism, has come to mean many things. And frankly, you see it changing almost by the day. But Olivier, you really put that together. And I'll ask you to share that again at some point here when we get into it. But ladies and gentlemen, stay with us. Today, our theme is this, collateral anti-Semitism, just defined, understanding the days in which we live. Then we come back, we're going to move from the what, the definition, into the why. Why all of that is happening. As we continue our conversation today, we're moving from defining anti-Semitism to examining the deeper question behind it, and that is, why does this hatred persist, and why does it seem to be intensifying in our very present generation? We're focusing on this theme, collateral anti-Semitism, understanding the days in which we live. And if you're just joining us perhaps now, this part of our ongoing look at Israel, the Middle East, and biblical prophecy continues in this vein. My guest today is Olivier Melnyk. He's the founder and executive director of Shalom in Messiah Ministries. Olivier brings a unique perspective as someone born into a Jewish family in France who later came to faith in Yeshua as the Messiah. In our last segment, we discussed how anti-Semitism has moved beyond a simple definition, and how hatred directed toward Israel and the Jewish people increasingly infects those who stand with them. We've seen this reality reflected in recent headlines, from rising threats against Jewish communities to hostility on campuses, in public places, across global conversations, particularly following the October 7th attacks in Israel. But for believers, the question is not only what is happening, but why. Scripture reminds us that persecution, opposition, and spiritual conflict have always surrounded God's purposes and those who fear God. Well, if you're just joining us, glad to have you aboard today. This is our focus, our bi-monthly focus, on Israel, the Middle East, and biblical prophecy. My special guest today, Sorry, I just had to cut that out for a minute. I had a sneeze. Sometimes you have to do that on radio. That's why there was a pause there. But anyway, Olivier Melnack is my guest today. He actually was raised in a secular Jewish family in Paris, France. He later met his wife and came to faith in Jesus Christ and has a ministry called ShalomInMessiah.com. Been with me before, but we're discussing today this concept of collateral anti-Semitism. He just defined that in the last segment along with anti-Semitism and how he has moved in his thinking over the years to what a definition that would actually properly describe anti-Semitism, and out of that has come collateral anti-Semitism. But that being the case, moving into it, because that's the why. You have to understand what we're talking about.

0: Jesus used the word persecution, and he specifically said persecution for my sake. Then all through the balance of the New Testament, the word persecution for the sake of Christ or persecution for my name's sake or something similar is used with Jesus saying, if they persecuted me, so will you be persecuted. Now, that's all through the New Testament in reference to individuals who trust in Yeshua, Messiah. So let me start here. From your perspective, as we're talking about anti-Semitism and so forth, why is it even necessary, Olivier, to come up with the word anti-Semitism as an example, instead of just keeping with Christ's own words, persecution for the sake of Christ? Let's just go there. That may be a thought that nobody's thought about, but I want to ask that to you. What do you think?
1: Well, first of all, the word anti-Semitism, interesting aspect of the word is that whenever the word Semite or Semitism is used, it encompasses Jews and Arabs because they are descendants of Shem, Genesis chapter 6, and the descendants of Shem, one of the three sons of Noah, are both Jews and Arabs. But when the term is used in a negative way, anti-Semitism, it's only describing Jews. So just to keep that in the back of, we need to keep that in the back of our mind. But being persecuted for the sake of Christ is one thing, but anti-Semitism is not necessarily the same. I mean, that most Jewish people, the vast majority, I mean, me excluded along with the Jewish believers in Jesus, but we're a small minority, but the vast majority of Jewish people who do not believe in Jesus as being the Messiah are suffering from anti-Semitism, and that has nothing to do with them being persecuted for the sake of Christ. So I think we have two different things here. They're similar in some aspects because people are being persecuted, people are being harassed, people are being physically abused, and so on and so forth. But it's not on equal footing. So we as Christians are told in the Bible that we should do the best to serve and obey the Lord. And we know our future, we know we're going to be in God's presence, and we know that that's what we have to look forward to in the process of attaining that place of final glorification. Our sanctification can and most certainly will include periods of frustrations and harassment and persecution.
0: Okay, well, let me ask you a question here, Olivier. I think it's a good question, and that is this. Do you, as a Jewish person by birth, but a believer in Yeshua by second birth, do you feel in these days a level of hostility or hatred, as you defined it, by the fact that you were born as a Jew? Or is it now overridden, perhaps because in persecution, as we're talking here, as a disciple of Christ? Do you feeling both of them or just one of them?
1: That's a good question, Sam. I think that I would say both of them because I could be having a conversation with somebody about being a follower of Jesus, a Christian, and they would belittle what I'm saying. They would make fun of me, or they would even become, do something dangerous is one thing. But I could also have another conversation as a Jew. Like, let's say I walk on the street with a yarmulke on my head or a T-shirt or wear a Star of David around my neck, and people would start calling me dirty Jew or you Zionist. I think I can experience it from both directions. And it might be similar. The result might be similar, might be different. But I think it's fair to say that I can suffer as a Christian as well as a Jew by birth, which I haven't ceased to be. I mean, I'm still very much a Jew. And I can promise you that based on what happened during the Holocaust era, that born a Jew was plenty to send you to the gas chambers. It didn't matter if you believed in Buddha or Jesus or nothing. If you were born of Jewish parents or at least one Jewish grandparent, that was your ticket to the gas chambers.
0: Okay, that's excellent. And we could go further, but I'm glad I asked that. I'm glad you answered it in that way. That helps to understand. Let's move on a little bit as to the why. Because today, when I look around, since the

0: scattering of Israel, nation of Israel, due to their rebellion to God's commands, as foretold. Moses actually foretold that in Deuteronomy chapter 28:64 and Leviticus 26:33. But then Scripture also tells us about the rebirth of the nation of Israel in a day, in fulfillment of that, Isaiah 66:8. Then Scripture talks about, and all of Israel knew it because it's in the Old Testament, that one day the nation would be scattered following the great dispersion there at the temple destruction, Jerusalem 70 AD, and Ezekiel 36:24, Isaiah 11:11-12, and Jeremiah 31:10 foretells that. But then God's plan of redemption stays right on track, underailed, unstopped, and moves into our current time, seemingly coinciding with the rise of the political movement against the Jewish people. When the nation of Israel was established in 1948, anti-Semitism seems to have increased along with what you're referring to as collateral anti-Semitism. Now, all that being said, the Jews are seeing all this that has happened. We as Gentile believers are seeing all that's happened. So would you explain the why? Why the increase that we are seeing in these days, anti-Semitism or collateral anti-Semitism, and perhaps explain its depth and breadth, where we see it?
1: So the increase is noticeable. As a matter of fact, I tell people, probably I've said this in no less than the last year and not before. I tell people that I see two prophecies being fulfilled in front of our very eyes right now. And you have to be careful. I'm very conservative, biblically speaking, so I don't like to say this is prophecy here, prophecy there, and then have to backpedal. But I can say with certainty that the regathering of the Jewish people, like Ezekiel 36, in preparation for the chapter 37 of the Valley of Dry Bones, the regathering from the diaspora, the Jewish people into the land of Israel in unbelief, is something that we've seen really ebb and flow since the late 1880s out of different countries of Europe. And so it's been going on ever since. And of course, a big influx from the former Soviet Union, and it keeps coming from different areas. And so we've seen that. That's one prophecy. The other one is Zechariah 12:3, when we read that Israel, specifically Jerusalem, will become a rock of offense to the world, and it basically what it means is that the whole world will go against the Jews, will go against Jerusalem and Israel. And about almost a year and a half ago, a survey, January of 2025, a survey was conducted, and the result of the survey was that 46% of all adults in the world harbor some sort of anti-Jewish sentiment. So that prophecy of Zechariah 12:3 is being fulfilled in front of our very eyes, and it's probably past the 50% mark as we speak right now. And this is all connected to the agenda of the final destruction of the Jews that has to happen according to Satan's program, because Satan wants to stop Jesus from coming back, and that is connected to the Jewish people saying Baruch haba b'shem Adonai, blessed is you who comes in the name of the Lord, and that triggers the second coming of Christ, not the rapture, the second coming, okay? And that's the two different events. And that second coming will take place at the end of the seven-year tribulation when all Israel will be saved. And by the way, I believe that this is when, the prophetically, the nation is reborn. Now, a lot of people are divided on, is it on May 14, 1948 that the prophecy was fulfilled, or another time? I think it's at the end times when all the Jewish people will become believers and say, Baruch haba b'shem Adonai, blessed is you, comes in the name of the Lord, that the nation will be reborn, because they'll be reborn, spiritually.
0: That is a great point, and boy, I'd love to go further on that as well. That actually makes very, very good sense to me. And you're right, it's not shared by everybody, but that makes very, very good sense. Ladies and gentlemen, stay with us. We'll continue on our theme here today, and then we'll come back. I'm going to talk about, I'm titling this section here, A Christian Response, how we can respond as believers in Jesus Christ to this rising anti-Semitism.
2: As America feels the increasing hand of God's judgment on our pride, idolatry, and sin, God's Word can hold believers fast and free of fear. Our verses to memorize this week are Proverbs chapter 3, verses 24 through 26. When you lie down, you will not be afraid. Yes, you will lie down, and your sleep will be sweet. Do not be afraid of sudden terror, nor of trouble from the wicked when it comes. For the Lord will be your confidence and will keep your foot from being caught. Again, when you lie down, you will not be afraid. Yes, you will lie down, and your sleep will be sweet. Do not be afraid of sudden terror, nor of trouble from the wicked when it comes. For the Lord will be your confidence and will keep your foot from being caught. Proverbs chapter 3, verses 24 through 26. Verses to consider and memorize from Stand in the Gap today.
0: Thank you for being part of today's Stand in the Gap weekend program. 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We also produce the Stand in the Gap Minute program heard on over 800 stations across America in Eastern Europe and Central Africa. Listen now to last week's program. I trust you'll be blessed by this important message. Fathers, teach your children gratefulness to God. Hello, I'm Sam Rohrer with the American Pastors Network and another Stand in the Gap Minute. In Joshua chapter 4, God instituted memorials. Upon rolling back the waters of the Jordan River, God instructed the nation of Israel to cross over into the Promised Land. Take 12 stones and place them on the riverbank as a memorial, a visible reminder to the next generation of God's greatness. In the future, your children will see this memorial and they will ask you, fathers, why it's here. That's your chance to remind them of God's power and provision and protection. It's the time to teach thankfulness to God, who alone preserves and blesses and defends. Fathers, use holidays, birthdays, and special events as memorials to teach the faithfulness of God. Teaching your children gratefulness to God will make our nation blessed of God. Fathers, join with us at Stand in the Gap Radio and TV and teach your children to be grateful to God. 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As we continue our discussion today, we're moving from the foundation of understanding anti-Semitism into the practical expression of biblical truth in a world where division and hostility are increasing. Now, if you're just joining us, our focus today has been on this theme, collateral anti-Semitism, understanding the days in which we live. And my guest is Olivier Melnick, founder and executive director of Shalom in Messiah Ministries. We've been examining why anti-Semitism is more than an historical issue or a cultural debate, and how Christians should respond when hatred toward the Jewish people begins to surface in our own communities. One of the most powerful truths of Scripture is that the gospel breaks down the barriers that separate humanity. At the cross, every person stands equally in need of God's grace and redemption through Jesus Christ. Yet, as Olivier has explained, unity in Messiah does not erase the unique identity and history of the Jewish people. In this next segment, we'll explore Olivier's personal experience as a Jewish follower of Yeshua, how he shares the gospel with Jewish communities, and a practical ministry effort designed to build bridges between churches and synagogues during a time of growing uncertainty. Well, we're at the middle of our program today. Thanks for being with us. Special guest today is Olivier Melnick. He's the founder and the executive director of the Shalom in Messiah ministry that the Lord called him to start. And that website is shalominmessiah.com. All right, now our theme, if you're just joining us, is collateral anti-Semitism. Probably never heard that. We've all heard of anti-Semitism. But in the first segment, if you were not with us, need to go back and pick up the program, go back where in that segment, Olivier defined it, both anti-Semitism and how the collateral description that's come up with has come into that. Now, moving on into that, in the most fundamental consideration of modern anti-Semitism, it's become a hatred focused on the Jewish people as separate from a linguistical hatred of all people of Semitic birth, which includes Arabs, Jews, and others of Middle East descent. And Olivia, you talked about that briefly. What I just said there was something that is easily collectible if somebody were to Google and say, what is anti-Semitism? What I just said kind of comes out of that. It doesn't throw into it what you were talking about, adding in the word demonic and so forth. a demonic hatred. But as Christians and true disciples of Jesus Christ, we know that in Christ, there is no such thing as Jew or Gentile or male or female or any other distinction of inferiority or superiority. And ladies and gentlemen, this is what makes the gospel so unique, what I just said there. Understanding that in Christ we can be made one, actually are made one in Christ, that at the foot of the cross, the only place where all are equal, and that the offer of salvation there is extended freely to all, regardless of birth, or nationality, or gender, or status, or level of prosperity, or poverty. And that's what makes the true gospel the only true hope of all mankind. And it is the essence of God's plan of redemption that he first spoke, as recorded in Genesis 3:15. Therefore, there is nothing that is more powerful and able to eliminate what we're talking about today, anti-Semitism, or I'm going to say, or anti-any color, or anti-any race. There's nothing that is more powerful to eliminate that than the gospel. And that is the purpose of the church, of Jesus Christ. And that is one way we can lead the way, the sharing of the gospel. All right, now, Olivia, with that as a setup, as a, I'm going to call it a completed Jew, put it that perspective, as someone who is concerned about the communicating of the gospel, I'm referring to you and other Messianic Jews, many of I've had on the program here as well. Personal question, how do you personally go about doing that, the sharing of the gospel, when many Jews who have not yet embraced Yeshua as the prophesied Messiah often view Messianic Jews almost as turncoats? So you've got a unique thing when you share the gospel with Jewish people, just a personal testimony of how that's done.
1: Yeah, so, you know, I'm listening to you talking about, you know, you're making a reference to that verse about, you know, there's no more male, female, Jew, Gentile. We're all in Christ Jesus. And while I agree with you, because this is a truth from the Bible, we have to be careful that we have to clearly maintain some sort of distinction, because while there's no more male nor female in Christ, we still have male, female today, and so we still have Jew, Gentile. I think when it comes to justification, God sees all of us, male, female, Jew, Gentile, slave, free, all as sinners in need of redemption. That is true, and we become the one new man. We become, you know, there's, you know, as far as justification is concerned. But I continue ethnically to be a Jew, and I think that plays a part in the way that I'm going to be explaining that to a Jewish person who doesn't believe in Jesus. In the big misunderstanding, unfortunately, the big misconception that Jewish people have, and to an extent that Christians have from a different perspective, is the confusion between two words, the word Judaism and the word Jewishness. If people clearly understood the meaning of both words, it would alleviate a lot of confusion and frustration and rejection. One is the word Jewishness is a word that describes an ethnic state. I, as the son of a mother who's Jewish and a father who was Jewish, was born of Jewish blood, of Jewish descent. There's nothing I can do to change that. That was my parents, and their parents were Jewish, and on and on and on if you go back in history. So that is Jewishness. It's an ethnic state. I cannot lose that no matter what I do or no matter what I don't do. Jewishness. Mm-hmm. Judaism, on the other hand, is a belief system, is something you practice, something you adhere to, something you believe in, and I can do it as a Jew. I can practice Judaism at different levels of religiosity and spirituality, and you as a Gentile can also practice Judaism. But guess what? As a Gentile, when you practice Judaism, no matter how much of it you practice, does not make you an ethnic Jew. So Just like you cannot lose your Jewish identity, you cannot gain one by practicing Judaism. And if people would understand that, then Jewish people would look at me and say, wait a minute, Olivier, you know, you're born a Jew, you'll die a Jew, you believe in Jesus, we don't agree with you, but that doesn't take your Jewishness away. I wish they would understand that. And I wish Christians would understand that as well, because too often I've been told, Olivia, you used to be Jewish. Now that you're a Christian, how does it feel? And I tell them, I said, I'm still a Jew. I'm a Jew from the Messiah. Well, like you said, Sam, I'm a completed Jew. But I don't even call myself that. I call myself a Jewish follower of Jesus. That's my favorite term.
0: There you go. And that is perfect. And that description that you just went through there, I think it's likely very, very, very helpful to those who are listening. And it is true, exactly. In Christ, we are made alike, but in this life, we have our distinctions. And that's what you're saying. So let's move on. As a part of your ministry, Shalom in Messiah, you've started an emphasis that you call No Synagogue Left Behind, kind of an intriguing title, as just one way, not the only way, but as one way that Christian churches can reach out to Jewish people in their area in this time of increasing anti-Semitism. What's that all about?
1: Well, Sam, this is something that the Lord really gave me about a year and a half ago, and I've been working on it to fine-tune it and started to implement it a few months ago. And we did pilots on the West Coast and the East Coast, and they're very successful, and it's very simple. Basically, it's an invitation for pastors to identify where the synagogue nearest to their church is, and then reach out to the synagogue, want to talk to the rabbi, and clergy to clergy already take some barriers down. Anybody who's unknown calling from the community, people are going to go like, we don't have time, the rabbi doesn't have time. But if it's clergy to clergy, pastor so-and-so from local church wants to talk to you, it opens some doors. And then the pastor will say something to that effect. We have a security team at our church that protects our people on Sunday morning for services or whenever we have services at other times, but we usually do not have a need for them on Friday night, on Shabbat, or Saturday morning. I would like to meet with you for coffee, talking to the pastor, to the rabbi, and introduce you to our team. And if you're interested, we'd like to offer free of charge, and that's important, free of charge, we'd like to offer our team on a revolving basis whenever you have a need to bring security outside of your synagogue or inside of your synagogue. And these are trained professionals, they're police officers, retired armed forces, and we've done it on the West Coast and on the East Coast, and the results have been amazing. The Jewish community is seeing Christians who are deciding to show that they want skin in the game, as I call it. They want to be involved in showing in a tangible way, involved with the Jewish community, saying, I'm a Christian, I read my Bible, I understand that God is not done with Jewish people, I understand that Israel has a very special place in God's program. We love Israel because we love God, and because we love Israel and the Jewish people, we want to make a difference. So that's what I'm. So if there's any pastor listening to this program, I would love to get their email to me, you know, Olivier@shalomandmessiah.com, and say, hey, I'm a pastor of this church. Please talk to me, and I can talk to them personally. I'll take the time. Anybody who wants to talk to me, I would love to talk to them. They can also go to our website at shalomandmessiah.com, and there is a step-by-step directions on how to reach out to the synagogue, which is really simple. On the landing page, you click and I'll give you the step-by-step that I just outlined on the program right now.
0: No Synagogue Left Behind. Good name. And that's very creative, what you just laid out there, Olivier. So, ladies and gentlemen, there are many ways to reach out into our various communities to share the gospel. Certainly we ought to be doing by the way we live. That's very strong, and the strongest perhaps. But reaching out in this way to the Jewish community is a way that Olivier has come up with that the Lord seems to be blessing. You may want to consider that. ShalomInMessiah.com, and you can contact him there. Stay with us. We'll be right back. And we're going to say right now, sum it all up and say right now, what should be our biblical mindset overall as we consider the things we've just discussed today? At the American Pastors Network, we urge pastors and Christian parents to seek a Christian education for their children, not as a preference, but a conviction. Whether in homeschool or Christian school, a Christian education is essential if we ever hope to raise godly children and change the culture for Christ. That's why on this program and our Stand in the Gap Today program, we are glad to partner with BJU Press, the nation's largest provider of K-12 Christian curriculum, academically excellent, biblically sound, and historically accurate. In Deuteronomy chapter 6, God told the fathers, "Diligently teach your children the ways of God." BJU Press K-12 textbooks are designed to help parents do just that. Whether you teach your children at home, online, or in Christian school, make sure they're getting an integrated biblical worldview instruction. In our nation's early days, Pennsylvania's William Penn understood God's requirement for freedom and national blessing, and he emphasized the necessity of parents and government leaders providing for a virtuous or godly education of the youth. Sadly, our children in government schools today are being taught historical falsehoods, immorality, and evolution. 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
0: As we close today's program, we've considered a difficult but important subject, the title, Collateral Antisemitism, Understanding the Days in Which We Live. And through my conversation with Olivier Melnick, we've looked at the reality of rising hostility toward Israel and the Jewish people specifically, and even those who stand with God's purposes revealed in Scripture. But as followers of Christ, our response cannot simply be one of awareness of world events. It must be rooted in the hope and truth of the gospel that shapes our thinking and our actions. The same Bible that reveals the challenges of the days ahead also reveals God's faithfulness, His redemptive plan, and His promise that history is in the making, moving forward exactly according to His purposes. Well, as we go into our final segment now, again, give the website again for special guest today, Olivier Melnick, who is the founder and executive director of the Shalom in Messiah ministry. And that website is shalominmessiah.com. So if you want to know more about what we just talked about in that last segment, something that he's just recently developed entitled No Synagogue Left Behind, a way of reaching out to the Jewish community from a church perspective, you can go get more information there. It's on that site, shalominmessiah.com. All right, in a world, Olivier, where prophetically we can see God's plan of redemption coming into very fast focus, and you were expounding upon that a little bit in the last segment, and really our listening audience, because we spend a lot of time on fulfilled prophecy and how that's happening, would agree with you that, yes, anybody with eyes to see just cannot deny the speed at which, looking through the lens of a biblical worldview and the pages of Scripture, where what is happening around us is just coming into focus. kind of like sitting in the optometrist chair when he puts that thing in front of your eyes, and we've all know what that's like, and click, click, click, can you see this? Is this more clear? Is this clearer? To me, that's exactly what it is every day. I look and I say, click, click. Today, it's a bit more clear. And the world's eyes, as you said, are increasingly riveted. Zechariah talks about on the Middle East, Jerusalem being a stumbling stone, and the world just cannot, they're gravitated, they're pulled like a magnet to the Middle East and Israel because of God's doing. It's all in that little nation of Israel. It's amazing what one little nation can do, but that's what God's doing. At the same time, true disciples of Christ are looking for the soon return of Christ as we see these things happen in the rapture. We just touched on that, when Christ comes back for the bride of Christ. And so, here's my first question to you as we conclude today, and directed towards how we think, the mindset. But how does the biblical teaching of the rapture and the return of Christ for the church, and I don't know if you want to go to the aspect of how that ties into the Galilean wedding. I don't know, however you want to go on that. But then that happens, and there's a seven-year tribulation period concluding with the return of Christ with the church. So the rapture, the return of Christ for the church, the second coming of Christ, the return of Christ with the church. But how does all of that view and shape your view of what is happening around us today?
1: Well, the word that keeps coming to me in looking at world events, and you know, and Sam, I was on a vacation with my wife that we have not done this in over a decade, and I did something I've never done before, which was very nerve wracking for me. I left my laptop at my desk, and I flew away, and I didn't have any connection to what was going on in the world. And I mean, I had my phone, but I did not look, I did not seek. I just wanted to spend time, you know, disconnect and clear my head. I was gone for 6 days, and I got back, and I feel like I've been gone for a year. There's so much happening on a daily basis now, and the word that keeps coming to me when I look at world events is convergence. There is such an incredible convergence of events, geographically, geopolitically, economically, spiritually, on a global scale, that those of us who read our Bible there's no way that you can miss the fact that we are really, truly in, you know, it's like 11:59, the midnight hour. We are in the end times. You know, you look at all the players, Turkey, Iran, and we don't have time to get into that, maybe another program later, but Turkey, Iran, and Russia. You know, and then you look at, you know, Gog and Magog, and you look at the which I think the bigger than that is the advent of AI, which I think will play a very important role in the ministry, if you can call it that, of the Antichrist. And so all those things happening so quickly, there's no question in my mind that the rapture is at our doorstep. It's right there, and it's always been imminent, but we can almost taste it now. So It does give me and you, and it should to all Christians who are serious about their faith and their connection to God, a sense of urgency. How much time do we have left before, like you said, the Messiah comes back to take up his bride at the rapture, and then we're gone, and then the world is left behind, and there will be people that have a chance at salvation, and they will be saved, but many of them will perish. Two-thirds of the whole planet will perish, you know, in the process, and also two-thirds of the Jewish people, according to Zechariah 13, 9 and 10. So there's such a convergence and a sense of urgency that Christian right now should go like, okay, what can I do to make a difference for the kingdom before I'm taken away?
0: Olivier, the words you use there are the words that if you would have asked me that question, I would have responded exactly the same way. Convergence, speed, frequency, intensity, the aligning of all of the various factors that Lord has given us in His Word, Old Testament, New Testament, those pieces coming together in a way that they have never come together since the ascension of Christ after His first coming. Those are things to me that when I see Israel in the land and see the increase of persecution for those who truly love the Lord and anti-Semitism generally, as we're talking about today, those are all parts and pieces of those converging factors that to me, yeah, I like what you just said. Literally, taste it. To me, that's how I would describe it too. Other than the urgency factor, which ought to do, and holy living, which ought to be a result of that, how is that affecting your outreach to other Jewish people?
1: Well, I think the main thing is urgency. What I'm also doing is, I remember speaking with my sister not too long ago, who's not a believer, not a follower of Jesus by a long shot. And I told her, I said, listen, I don't know what's going to happen to you if you're going to, outlive me, but just remember, one day a lot of people are going to disappear. And I did not use any theological terminology. Why do that? And I told her, one day a lot of people are going to disappear, and you're going to hear all kinds of things on the news, alien abductions, which, by the way, Sam, I find it interesting that all of a sudden we hear a lot about aliens on the news and even in the political field. I'm going like, well, where is that coming from? Well, I think the stage is being set for an explanation of a lot of people disappeared at the rapture, and because the world is not going to want to buy that as a possibility, they're going to say it's an alien abduction. And I think people are being conditioned right now for that. But I told my sister, if you see me gone and with a lot of people, just remember, Olivier was right. You talk to me about Jesus coming to get the people who follow Him, and so you don't have to believe me right now. And I would say this is the same to the Jewish people today. You don't have to believe what I'm saying right now. You don't have to agree with me. You don't have to do anything if you don't want to, but just keep it in the back of your mind. If one day you're still alive when that happens, then you'll go like, oh, I missed it the first time. Olivier was right. It's still time to put my faith in Jesus for what He did.
0: There you go. Olivier Melnick, thank you so much for being with me today. Again, his website, ladies and gentlemen, shalominmessiah.com. Thank you for being with us, and I hope this program has been edifying and, above all, encouraging and motivating. Motivating in these days to be more urgent than ever in our witness and in holy living. As we close today's program, I want you to know that we're currently evaluating the stations on which this program is heard. I cannot overstate the need that we hear from you this month of June, and prayerfully enclose a gift of any size when you contact us. May the Lord bless you this week, and may you stand in the gap for truth wherever you are.
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